0: required to pay an excise tax to Medicare on drug sales or withdraw from Medicare and Medicaid. The law also requires manufacturers to pay a rebate to Medicare if they raise a price by more than the general rate of inflation. The first round of Medicare drug price negotiations in 2024 produced lower prices for 10 medications. Those prices took effect on January 1, 2026, and cover treatments for arthritis, cancer, diabetes, heart failure, and kidney disease. As a result, Medicare Part D enrollees are expected to save $1.5 billion collectively in out-of-pocket costs this year. Next article. Tick threat up, officials say. Emergency room visits for tick bites were at a 9-year high this spring, and this summer could be an even worse time for avoiding the disease-carrying pests, health officials forecast. Tick season is more severe and longer than it was in the past, says Thomas Hart, an infectious disease microbiologist at the Johns Hopkins Bloomberg School of Public Health. The U.S. Centers for Disease Control and Prevention warned in April that emergency room visits for tick bites were at their highest for the first months of the year since 2017. The CDC estimated that almost 500,000 people had Lyme disease in 2023, and that number keeps growing. This year, we are already seeing about 25% more admissions to the emergency room for tick-borne diseases than we saw at this time last year, Hart says. Climate change has lengthened tick season. They like warm and wet weather, says Dr. Daniel M. Pastula, a professor of neurology, infectious diseases, and epidemiology at the University of Colorado School of Public Health. When it gets warmer, he says, the tick ranges can expand, and we are seeing that with certain tick species. Tick-borne illnesses present a special risk to older people because they are hiking in gardens and in other infested areas more than other adults, experts say. Next article, itch switch. Researchers have found a stop-scratching signal that tells the brain to quit clawing at irritants, says study presented at the Biophysical Society's annual meeting. Mice missing the protein TRPV4 scratched for much longer than others once they started, suggesting it's an inhibitor. Continuing with In the News from AARP is a special report. Delivering the vote. Mail-in balloting has become a convenient and popular option for older Americans. By Chris Adams. Janice Frater remembers what it was like before her state switched to all mail voting. She would get off work, pick up her daughter, hustle to her voting precinct, wait in line, and begin marking her ballot, all the while feeling tense because there was a time and a line behind me, she says. There's no good reason for that, adds the 69-year-old from Portland, Oregon. The state pioneered all-mail balloting in 1993. Today, Frater's now adult daughter comes over before each election for a family room discussion about the candidates and special measures up for vote. Then they mark their ballots and take them to a nearby drop box. The notion of standing in line to accomplish the task, ridiculous, Frater says. As the nation moves towards pivotal midterm elections, the way people vote is once again the center of attention. Earlier this year, President Donald Trump signed an executive order that would give the federal government more control over voting procedures that up until now have resided with the states. Nearly 24 states with Democratic governors or attorney general, joined by voting groups' rights, have sued to stop the executive order. While the courts work things out, elections are proceeding as normal. And for a growing proportion of voters, normal means filling in a ballot at the kitchen table, not a polling place. Just under 30% of voters cast their ballots by mail or drop box in 2024. That's down from the pandemic-fueled high of 43% in 2020. But the share of those voting that way has steadily risen for almost 30 years, according to an MIT Election Data and Science Lab analysis of U.S. Census Data Bureau. That's U.S. Census Bureau data. It's the preferred way to vote for older Americans. Nearly 37% of those 65 and older voted by mail or drop box in 2024. Census data shows more than voting early in person, 32%, or at the polls on election day, 30%. Heading into the midterm elections, 29 states offer no-excuse absentee voting, allowing people to request and cast absentee ballots without needing to provide a reason why, according to the National Conference of State Legislatures. 8 states, plus Washington, D.C., conduct all mail elections. The rest offer limited absentee ballots or voting, with voters asked to provide a reason to receive a ballot. An expansion triggered by the pandemic. For its part, AARP does not have a stance on whether voting by mail should be expanded. It just wants to make sure older Americans can vote. During the election of 2020, amid the COVID-19 pandemic, when states were rapidly adapting to make sure people could vote safely, that meant expanding voter education to keep people aware of all the changes. We're for full electoral participation by our constituency, says John Hishta, AARP's Senior Vice President of Campaigns. Voting remotely has a long storied history in America. Its roots are in the Civil War, when deployed Union soldiers were allowed to vote in the 1864 presidential election. The balloting took place in encampments and other locations, and a clerk recorded and mailed in the tally sheet, an example of which was part of a 2024 exhibition at the Smithsonian National Postal Museum in Washington, D.C. There were soldiers fighting away from home and a presidential election that was going to be pretty important, says Kerry Villar, Director of Curatorial Affairs at the museum. The practice expanded along with the country, she adds. The museum's collection includes photos of everyone from President Calvin Coolidge and First Lady Grace voting by mail in 1924 to astronaut Drew Morgan, who voted via absentee ballot from the International Space Station in 2019. But the practice did not really start to take off until the 1980s, when a county clerk in Oregon named Del Riley proposed sending real ballots to all voters instead of just sample ones. The idea caught on, and in 1998, Oregon voters passed a referendum to institute vote by mail for all of the state's elections. A 2025 Brookings Institution report cited studies saying certain forms of mail voting can increase voter turnout, with universal vote-by-mail states or counties seeing a participation boost of at least 2 percentage points. Going to the polls is a very familiar and to some beloved tradition, says Phil Kiesling, a former Oregon Secretary of State who helps with the transition to its all-mail system. But the essence of democracy is participation. Next series of articles in AARP Bulletin are called Your Money. First article is called Shocker Medical Bills and How to Avoid Them. Get Health Care That Does Not Cost an Arm and a Leg, by Sari Harar. Last fall, Karen Miller drove herself to a freestanding emergency center near Chattanooga, Tennessee. She had mistakenly taken an extra dose of her blood pressure medication, and she was worried. They told me I needed to be under observation for the next 12 hours and transported me to a nearby hospital by ambulance, says Miller, 62, a retired pediatrician. Although Miller's blood pressure had fallen low, she was fine, but her bill was not. The 2-mile round trip cost $3,618. My jaw dropped, she says. I thought it was a mistake. An out-of-network ambulance had taken her to the hospital, and her health insurance covered only her plan's in-network fee, $266. She was on the hook for the rest, all $352 of it. Unexpected medical bills, like Miller's, are straining the budgets of Americans, say researchers and consumer advocates. These charges help explain why 13% of Americans ages 50 to 64 and 7% of Americans of 65 plus carry medical debt, according to a recent AARP report. And they can be harmful to your health, not just your wallet. Fear of high out-of-pocket costs prompted 35% of adults 50 to 64 and 17% age 65 and older to skip or postpone health care, the nonprofit research group KFF found recently. It is very difficult for people to know in advance what their health insurance covers, what the price of care will be, and what their responsibility for that bill will be, says Patricia Kilmar, Senior Director for Health Care Campaigns at the nonprofit advocacy group PIRG. Here's what to know about five pricey medical charges that can catch you off guard and how to protect yourself against them. First, surprise ambulance bills. A No Surprises Act of 2020 protects patients from sky-high out-of-network charges for emergency care and for most non-emergency care at in-network hospitals. But one set of expenses is not included. Emergency ground ambulance transportation to a hospital and non-emergency transport from one medical facility to another. As a result, hundreds of thousands of commercially insured Americans may be ending up with a big ambulance bills each year. On average, you could pay $734 for private sector transport, according to a 2023 health affairs study. Kilmar has seen bills as high as $10,000. What you can do. First, verify that your ambulance bill reflects any payment from your insurer. If it does not, tell the ambulance company to submit it for payment. After your insurance has made its payment, get an itemized bill from the ambulance service and look for errors. For a large between-facility bill, ask the emergency room for a letter indicating the medical need for the ambulance. Then ask your health plan to cover more, a tactic Kilmar says might work. Also, the ambulance service may give a cash discount, agree to lower fee, or offer a payment plan. Miller, for example, got her charge cut to $1,200, which she's paying off at $50 per month. Do not ignore a bill. It could end up with a collection agency or even in court, Kilmar says. 24 states have laws addressing surprise ambulance bills. Protections vary by state. For example, not all cover non-emergency transport, and these laws apply only to state-regulated plans, explains Jack Hoadley, research professor emeritus at the McCourt School of Public Policy at Georgetown University. Your insurer or employer should know whether your plan is state-regulated. You are in no position to ask for an in-network ambulance in an emergency, but you should request one, if available, for non-emergency transport, Kilmar says. Big bills on high-deductible health plans. 42% of Americans with private health insurance are in high-deductible health plans, also known as HDHPs, requiring them to pay full price for most health care until they meet large annual deductibles. For an HDHP, the annual deduction is at least $1,700 for an individual or $3,400 for a family. Even people on Medicare face large deductibles that can lead to big bills, including a $1,736 deductible for a stay in a hospital or skilled nursing facility coming more than 60 days after a prior stay. Though high deductibles generally mean lower monthly premiums, they also can expose you to sudden wallet-emptying medical expenses. When you get a bill with a high deductible plan, it can be large, such as $250 for a doctor visit instead of a $40 copay. says Risha Gidwani, an associate professor in the University of Colorado Department of Medicine's Division of Healthcare Policy and Research. A medical crisis, like a cancer diagnosis or injury, could generate thousands of dollars in sudden bills for tests and treatments before hitting a deductible. High deductibles can cause people to skimp on needed care, Gidwani says. In a 2024 JAMA Network Open study of people with diabetes, for example, people with HDHPs were 15% more likely to have a stroke, 35% more likely to be hospitalized for heart failure, and more twice as likely to go blind or have end-stage kidney disease. What you can do. Some HDHPs come with a health savings account that let you save tax-free to cover accounts that let you cover medical bills. Some employers contribute to those accounts too. You can also take advantage of free wellness visits and health screenings, which many people enrolled in HDHPs skip. Next, facility fees. As more doctors' practices are absorbed into hospital systems, more patients are billed for facility fees by primary care doctors and specialists. The Healthcare Costs Institute reported in 2025. In many cases, the bill comes weeks or months after your visit, so it's hard to budget for, says John Hargraves, HCC Manager, Director of Data Strategy and Analytics. We are starting to see facility charged to patients who are in doctors' offices miles away from a hospital, getting a regular checkup or an allergy shot, or even having a telecare visit from home, says Kilmar. Those fees can range from $50 to thousands of dollars, she says. They may not be covered in part or at all by insurance. Medicare enrollees may have to pay a portion of a facility fee, too. A 2025 PIRG report, however, found no evidence that charging hospital fees for outpatient care improve patient outcomes. Here's what you could do. Before a medical visit, call the office to ask whether there's a facility fee and how much it is, Kilmar suggests. If they do not know, ask if a hospital owns the practice and check with that hospital's billing department. In some states, health systems are required to post a notice about the fees, she says. Next, unpredictable hospital costs. Insurer negotiated rates for hospital procedures are rising faster than inflation. They also vary among health plans and among hospitals in the same plan. In 2025, for example, the Congressional Research Service noted that insurers' rates for a major knee or hip replacement with complications varied from $19,599 to $102,000 across different Dallas hospitals. If you have to pay 20% coinsurance for a procedure, a $10,000 difference between what Hospital A and Hospital B charge could mean paying $2,000 more, says Yang Wang, an assistant research professor at the Johns Hopkins Bloomberg School of Public Health. What could you do? A higher hospital bill does not mean better care. Check prices on hospitals' websites. But although hospitals are required by law to post them, not all do. If a hospital does not show prices online, call the billing office and consider paying cash. In a 2023 study of 70 hospital procedures across the U.S., Wang and a team found that hospitals' cash prices for procedures were less or equal to their medical insurance negotiated price rates nearly half the time. Thus, patients with an HDHP who were unlikely to meet their deductibles might save money by not going through their insurer and by paying the cash price instead. Expensive tests. Lab work and imaging tests can be far costlier in a hospital outpatient center than an independent test site. But procedures are often unaware, rather that is, but our patients are often unaware of affordable alternatives or feel obligated to use a health or hospital facility. A 2024 HCCI report found that for a general health panel, the median hospital price was $129, compared with $31 at a physician's office. Imagining rates can also vary widely. A 2021 study in the Journal of Health Economics found that the average patient's out-of-pocket cost for a lower leg MRI was $307. If patients went to the lowest price providers within an hour's drive, their cost would be on average $171. What you can do: check online hospital price lists. See if your insurer has price estimates and try calling independent lab test and imaging centers. Ask your doctor whether there's a good reason to get a test at a hospital facility rather than a lower price center. Asking about the potential cost of care when it is recommended, not afterwards. When you get the bill is one of the few things patients can do to avoid unexpected medical bills, Hargrave said. It may feel awkward, but it is worth it. This article was written by Sari Harar, who is a contributing editor to AARP, the magazine. This is Joe signing off for today. Thank you for listening to Valley Eye Radio.
1: Hi, I'm Linda. I'll be reading a magazine article from Time Magazine, March 23, 2026 issue. The Brief Health: Five Phrases That Will Instantly Get Your Doctor's Attention, by Angela Haupt. Doctors don't just examine bodies, they also decode language, and some words and phrases make them lean in, ask more questions, and rethink what might be going on. A clear, detailed conversation with a patient gets you 80% there on a diagnosis, says Dr. Robert Birnbaum, Chief Medical Officer at WellNow Urgent Care, which has locations in 5 states. That's how important words are. They're the most important thing we do in adult medicine. There's no need to use medical jargon you picked up while Googling your symptoms, he adds. If a patient informs him they think they have pneumococcal pneumonia, for example, that could set the diagnostic process back. He has to start over and ask them why they think that. The most helpful language is honest and specific and focuses on changes over time and day-to-day impact, Birnbaum adds. It's most important to opt for words that signal heightened risk, capture trajectory, or shine light on functional impact rather than just discomfort. The goal isn't to say the right word, he says. It's to clearly communicate what's different, how long it's been happening, and why it concerns you. That's what helps clinicians take the right next step. The importance of language speaks to why everyone should have a primary care doctor, says Dr. Adam Streicher, Chief Medical Officer and Director of Primary Care at Weill Cornell Medicine. When you know a patient and their personality, their fears, and their anxieties, it's easier to know when something is really wrong, he says. There are some patients who are a little more anxious and others who are more stoic, and that helps you parse how seriously to take something. We ask doctors which phrases always catch their attention and why. This has been going on for months. When you're describing symptoms to your doctor, it's key to include how long you've had them. You might use a word like persistent, says Dr. James Tachi, president-elect of the American College of Preventive Medicine. The fact that any abnormality is persistent makes it more than trivial, he says. It doesn't necessarily mean that it's bad, but it means it's something that needs to be addressed. I had to stop going to the gym. One of the most important things doctors want to know is how much symptoms are changing your daily life. Birnbaum is especially alert to phrases like interfering with sleep, can't work, can't eat, can't walk, and I had to stop doing X. When people start saying things like, I haven't missed a day of work in 5 years, and I had to call in because I can't work because the pain is too bad, you listen, he says. I had a sudden change in strength. The word sudden signals that the timeline has shifted in an important way. Streicher pays particular attention to phrases like these: sudden loss of vision, sudden shortness of breath, and sudden change in strength. the sudden acute onset of anything gives us a higher level of suspicion that something urgent is wrong, he says. I have a family history of skin cancer. Your family medical history might be recorded in your patient portal, but that doesn't necessarily mean your doctor remembers your dad had a heart attack at 52. It makes so much difference if you have a family history of whatever it is that you're being tested for, because it puts you in a whole new category, Tachi says. That makes every physician appropriately stop, take pause, and say, okay, let's make sure we're on the right page for you based on your genetics. I have sharp chest pain that worsens with exertion and improves with rest. A helpful rule of thumb, precision beats vagueness. Providers respond most strongly to clear, concrete descriptions, Birnbaum says, rather than broad statements like, I've never felt worse in my life. They need specifics about timing, triggers, and symptoms to make the best decisions. Very precise descriptions are so important for us to get to the bottom of something.
2: Hello, everyone. This is Jane Barish, and I am going to do our weekly reading of feel-good articles from the August 17th, 2026 edition of Women's World magazine. As always, we're going to start with the solve-it-yourself mystery. Solve it yourself, because in the reading, there'll be a clue for you to spot. Hopefully you can do it, and at the end of the reading and the end of these articles, we'll do the solution portion. Okay, here we go. Listen carefully. Holly wants a perp. Ready to call it a day, Professor Adlai Jenkins, a celebrity psychiatrist specializing in crime, reached for his keys when the phone rang. Patty speaking, he said. Patty, it's Sheriff Henson. Got a minute? Patty rubbed his temple and asked, another suspect you want analyzed for trial? No. Eli's 24-hour diner was robbed last night. Knocked him out cold and register was cleaned out. Patty winced. Eli ran the place himself. If anyone deserved better, it was him. Cameras? Witnesses? The cameras are out. Got one witness. Just one? Hard to explain over the phone. 10 minutes later, Addie stepped into the station and blinked at the sight. Crackers, Eli's parrot, trained to greet regulars by name, sat perched on the back of a chair in the interrogation room. Addie stared. You're kidding. Henson shrugged. Best witness we've got. Patty approached. Hello, he said, expecting the usual, Patty. Instead, the bird fluffed its feathers and squawked, Grabber! Grabber! Traumatized, Henson said. Poor thing. Patty nodded. Got any suspects? Slow night. A dozen regulars, give or take. Eli didn't use the pepper spray he kept by the register, so he likely knew the attacker. Of all the customers, two persons of interest, both with a criminal history. The first, Sabrina White, had a history of escalating thefts. During questioning, she picked at her eyebrow, her gaze flicking to the door. Deception, Addie wondered, or just nerves. The second, Robert Blake, had done time for fraud. He was calm, his voice flat, his smile cold, but his eyes never quite met Addie's. When Henson returned, Addie admitted, nothing conclusive. One can't sit still, the other can't look me in the eye. On his way out, Addie passed Crackers. Grabber! The bird squawked. Addie slowed, listening this time. A faint smile tugged at his lips. Sheriff, cross one off your list. Okay, that's it. Give it a thought, and a little while later, we'll have the solution. Next up is the My Guardian Angel section. This one was written by Michelle Haynes, and it's called Heaven Held My Hand. While making my way toward the front of the library, the tip of my sneaker caught on an uneven spot in the rug. I stumbled, and searing pain shot through my left hip to my knee. Recently, I'd been diagnosed with arthritis and tendonitis due to an injury. Now I just re-injured my left leg. By clinging to the sturdy bookshelves for support, I was able to inch my way forward, but the shelving ended across from the checkout desk. I had nothing to hold onto as I crossed that lengthy open area. I needed help. "What will I get to my car?" I worried. "What if I fall?" I wondered if I could pray for an angel. I'd read firsthand accounts of angels rescuing people. Considering all of the prayers that I'd lifted up through the years, it hadn't occurred to me to ask God for an angel. But in that moment, it felt right. "Lord, please send me an angel," I prayed. "I really need some help here." Suddenly, a lovely tall woman approached me. "Do you need help?" she asked with concern. "Yes," I replied, as a wave of gratitude washed over me as I explained to her what had just happened. "I need help getting to my car. It's not far from the entrance," I told her. I steadied myself and took hold of her upper arm. When we reached my car, she asked, "Will you be all right driving?" I assured her that I would and mentioned that I lived nearby. He opened the car door and helped me get settled. I turned to express my appreciation, but she was gone. Recalling how quickly God answered my prayer and how the woman sensed my distress, I believe she was divinely guided. Next up, we have Circle of Kindness, submitted by L. Sedaris. Neighborly love wrapped in spots. When my son Michael was a preschooler, we experienced financial hardship. Toys were scarce, but that didn't matter to Michael. His favorite plaything was a stuffed, well-worn Dalmatian he carried with him everywhere. One day, as we strolled around our neighborhood, we came across an older woman walking her Dalmatian pup. Michael laughed gleefully at the sight. The dog's owner, Nancy, lived just down the street. We chatted about Michael's love of his special Dalmatian stuffed animal, then we parted ways. Two nights later, our doorbell rang. Nancy stood on the doorstep, arms cradling stuffed Dalmatian toys of all sizes. When she joined us inside, Nancy explained she'd felt depressed lately, and meeting us gave her a much-needed lift. She added that giving gifts to others always cheered her up. We were so grateful for her generosity and unexpected kindness. In sharing her sweet gifts with us, Nancy filled our hearts with joy. Next, we have our Power of Love section, and it was written by Diane Nichols. It's titled, "He Brings Companionship to Lonely Seniors." When 9-year-old Evelyn Hill visited her grandfather in a long-term care facility, she saw how many residents didn't get visitors and seemed lonely. Noticing one woman holding a doll, Evelyn longed to give everyone a baby doll or toy animal. So that's exactly what she did. "Why do most of the seniors here go without visitors and look so lonely?" 9-year-old Evelyn Hill asked her mom, Jennifer, after visiting Pappy, her beloved grandfather, at his long-term care facility. "Many aren't as blessed as Pappy is, sweetie," Jennifer replied solemnly. It was then that Evelyn thought back to another resident at the facility who always had a baby doll in her wheelchair. It was worn and beat up, but very loved. She seemed so happy having the doll by her side. Evelyn understood the connection, and she herself slept with her favorite stuffed animals. "What if I couldn't find a way to make sure everyone had a doll?" or an animal to keep them company and make them smile, she wondered. Evelyn decided to go full speed ahead to make that happen. A plan in motion. With her mom on board, she decided to start a program to provide people living in facilities with baby dolls and robotic pets, such as dogs, cats, and birds, that make noise, wag their tails, and interact with their owner. Research shows both can bring joy to those with dementia and Alzheimer's, as well as seniors dealing with depression. They named the organization Evelyn's Blessings. evelynsblessings.com. Next, Jennifer lined up a meeting with Kristen Allen at the Orange County Community Foundation. She secured grants and asked for donations to get them started. With those funds, along with donations from community members purchasing robotic pets from their Amazon wish list, they were able to acquire 50 robotic pets and baby dolls by the time Evelyn's Blessings officially launched on April of 2024. "We're ready," Evelyn exclaimed, knowing exactly where their first distribution would be held. A friend for all. Their grand debut was at Springs Valley Meadows, near their home in French Lick, Indiana, where Pappy lived. Evelyn, along with her mom, dad, and brother, brought all 50 dolls and robotic pets. After each resident was presented with a pet or doll, Evelyn helped them pick out a name and wrote it down for them on a birth certificate. The residents loved their gifts. "Oh, your hair looks a fright," one elderly woman exclaimed, brushing out her pet's hair with a giggle. At a recent distribution, a woman reluctantly picked out a robotic dog, not sure she'd like it. But within minutes, she began loving on her new pup as if it were real. Word spread, and Evelyn's Blessings has now been to dozens of facilities in Indiana and a facility in Tennessee, giving out a total of more than 1,000 baby dolls and pets. The program is so popular that now they have 15 facilities on a wait list. "We lost Pappy in 2024. Which was hard for our family because it felt like a light went out," shares Jennifer. "What Evelyn is doing has made the light come back in many ways, all because of a little girl who wanted to love people." Evelyn, who is just turning 11, has goals of expanding to out-of-state facilities, as well as writing a children's book about the experience. "I have learned to do big things, you just have to try," says Evelyn with pride. "I love making residents smile and knowing that when I leave, I'm leaving a piece of my Pappy, too. That's very special for me." Next, we have our Everyday Hero section, written again by Diane Nichols. And the caption here is, "He's helped more than 7,000 dogs in shelters feel loved." Every once in a while, a hero lifts our hearts, and we like to know where they ended up. Like kid hero Sir Darius Brown, who was 12 years old when we first met him. Now at 19, his mission continues. "Hey, that looks like fun," exclaimed 8-year-old Darius Brown as he watched his older sister, Daz High, make bows on her sewing machine. Before long, Daz High had taught him how to sew, and soon he was creating his own bow ties. He loved dressing up in professional attire and looking dapper, thus earning the nickname Sir Darius. 2 years later, news stories broke about the devastation from Hurricane Harvey and Hurricane Irma. Sir Darius's heart ached learning about the many orphan dogs being transferred from Texas to New York City. "What if I create bow ties for the dogs to wear in their adoption photos to help them find a home?" he wondered. Determined, he armed himself with 20 bow ties and had Daz High take him to the ASPCA in New York City. With a sense of purpose, Sir Darius was set on his mission. Word of his work spread on social media, news networks, and talk shows, and shelters around the world started contacting him for bow ties. He was named a GoFundMe Kid hero and gaining even more support for his cause. He also started the Pawsome Mission with the goal of donating bow ties to at least one animal shelter in every state. He also wrote a book, Project Pawsome, Saving Shelter Pets One Bow Tie at a Time. And by the time he was 11, he launched Bows and Paws, SirDariusBrown.com. The site, which sells bow ties, t-shirts, and more, combines his love of fashion with his passion for animals. Since Women's World last caught up with Sir Darius in 2019, the response has been overwhelming, and he has gotten support and encouragement from public figures, actors, athletes, and leaders over the years. He received letters from former President Barack Obama and President Donald Trump, earning Presidential Volunteer Service Awards and becoming the youngest designer to participate in the New York Pet Fashion Show. To date, the 19-year-old entrepreneur has gained 119,000 followers on social media, and he's designed and distributed over 7,000 bow ties, helping countless pets get adopted. He has helped raise more than $500,000 in support of animal shelters and pet adoption campaigns. What started as an idea to help shelter pets has taught me the importance of compassion and using your talents to serve a greater purpose, Sir Darius shares. I hope my story continues to show that every animal deserves an opportunity to be loved. Okay, folks, we're going back to our mystery solution. Here it is. Eli taught crackers the names of regular customers, not random words like robber. Addie realized the bird wasn't identifying a crime. It was naming a person, Robert. Faced with a witness who had called him out, Robert Blake finally confessed. When he learned the witness was a parrot, he nearly toppled over. And Sheriff Henson said, "You could have knocked him over with a feather." And that's it for this recording of the Feel Good articles from Women's World Magazine, August 17th, 2026. I'm Jane Barish. Thank you for listening to Valley Eye Radio.
1: Hi, I'm Linda. I'll be reading an article from Exploring Animals, 13 Incredible Facts About Manatees That Will Melt Your Heart, by James Landrum, last updated March 20th, 2026. Manatees are basically the underwater teddy bears of the animal kingdom, big, round, and ridiculously lovable. But don't let their slow-moving, grass-munching lifestyle fool you. These gentle giants are full of surprises. They can hold their breath for up to 20 minutes, change their teeth like conveyor belts, and even understand human commands, not that they care to listen. Oh, and their closest relatives, elephants. Yes, really. Despite their peaceful nature, manatees have faced more danger than they deserve. Boats, pollution, and habitat loss have made survival a struggle, but these resilient creatures keep floating on. If you think manatees are just slow-moving sea cows, think again. From their mind-blowing biology to their adorable quirks, these marine mammals deserve way more appreciation. Manatee size and weight. Manatees are among the largest aquatic mammals, with adults typically weighing between 800 to 1,200 pounds and reaching lengths of up to 13 feet. Despite their hefty size, these gentle giants move gracefully through the water, using their powerful tails to propel themselves. Their size helps them maintain warmth in cooler waters, highlighting their unique adaptation to various environments. Manatee's substantial size also plays a crucial role in deterring predators, making them less vulnerable in their natural habitats. Observing a manatee size up close is an awe-inspiring experience, revealing the majesty of these incredible creatures. Manatees' gentle nature. Manatees are renowned for their gentle and docile nature. Unlike many marine animals, they pose no threat to humans and are often curious about divers and snorkelers. This amicable disposition makes them popular among wildlife enthusiasts who seek peaceful interactions in the wild. Manatees' gentle behavior is reflected in their interactions with other sea creatures. They often coexist peacefully with various fish and turtles, showcasing their harmonious existence within the marine ecosystem. Their tranquil nature serves as a reminder of the beauty of peaceful coexistence in the animal kingdom. Manatee mating habits. Manatees have intriguing mating habits that involve forming small herds during the mating season. These gatherings, known as mating herds, consist of multiple males and a single female. The males compete for the female's attention, but their competition remains non-aggressive and gentle, mirroring their overall nature. Mating usually occurs in warm, shallow waters where manatees feel safe and comfortable. This behavior ensures the continuation of the species while maintaining the respectful and gentle interactions manatees are known for. Observing a mating herd is a unique experience, offering insight into the social dynamics of these fascinating creatures. Manatee diet. Manatees are herbivores, primarily feeding on seagrass and other aquatic vegetation. Their diet is essential for maintaining the health of marine ecosystems, as their grazing helps prevent overgrowth of seagrasses. A single manatee can consume up to 10% of its body weight in vegetation daily, showcasing their significant role as ecosystem engineers. Their slow digestion process ensures they extract maximum nutrients from their food, supporting their large size and energy needs. By maintaining balanced vegetation growth, manatees contribute to the overall health and stability of their habitats. Manatee communication. Manatees communicate through a variety of sounds, including chirps, whistles, and squeaks. These vocalizations are crucial for maintaining social bonds, especially between mothers and their calves. In addition to sounds, manatees use body language and touch to express themselves. These gentle interactions reflect their peaceful nature and emphasize the importance of connection with their communities. Manatee communication plays a vital role in their survival, helping them navigate their environment and locate food sources. Understanding these interactions offers a glimpse into the complex social structures of these endearing creatures. Manatees' lifespan. Manatees can live up to 60 years in the wild, a testament to their resilience and adaptability. Their long lifespan is supported by their slow metabolism and careful navigation of their environment. Despite facing threats from human activities, such as boat collisions and habitat loss, manatees continue to thrive in protected areas. Conservation efforts aim to extend their lifespan by minimizing human-related dangers. Observing a senior manatee in its natural habitat is a heartwarming sight, showcasing the tenacity and enduring spirit of these remarkable animals. Manatee conservation. Conservation efforts are crucial for protecting manatees from numerous threats, including habitat destruction and boat collisions. Organizations work tirelessly to create safe environments and raise awareness about the importance of manatee protection. Educational programs and community involvement play a significant role in conservation, encouraging individuals to take action for these gentle giants. By establishing protected areas and enforcing boating regulations, conservationists aim to reduce human impact on manatee populations. The success of these initiatives is vital for ensuring the survival of manatees and preserving their natural habitats for future generations. Manatees' role in ecosystems. Manatees are vital for maintaining the health of aquatic ecosystems. Their grazing habits control the growth of seagrass and aquatic plants, preventing overgrowth that can harm other marine species. This ecological

0: 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The material being read is the copyright property of the publications being read. Access to this program is solely for persons who cannot read the original printed version due to a visual impairment or other disability. By continuing to listen, you confirm that you have such a condition.
1: Conditions. Appreciating these adaptations offers insight into the evolutionary journey of these captivating creatures. Manatees' slow movement. Manatees move at a leisurely pace, typically swimming at speeds of 3 to 5 miles per hour. Their slow movement is a result of their large size and low metabolic rate. This unhurried pace allows manatees to conserve energy while navigating their environment. Despite their gentle nature, manatees can accelerate quickly when threatened, reaching speeds of up to 20 miles per hour. Their ability to balance slow movement with bursts of speed highlights their adaptability and survival skills. Observing a manatee's graceful glide is a calming experience, embodying the tranquility of these gentle giants. Manatees' social behaviors. Manatees are social creatures that often gather in groups known as aggregations, especially during the winter months. These gatherings occur in warm waters where manatees seek refuge from colder temperatures. Social interactions among manatees include playful behaviors such as gentle nudging and rolling. These activities strengthen social bonds and provide a sense of community among the herd. The social nature of manatees highlights their need for companionship and underscores the importance of preserving their habitats to support these interactions. Watching them interact is a delightful experience, revealing the joy of communal living. Manatee mothers and calves. The bond between a manatee mother and her calf is one of the strongest in the animal kingdom. Calves remain close to their mothers for up to 2 years, learning essential survivor skills and navigation. This extended period of maternal care ensures that calves are well prepared for independent life in the wild. Manatee mothers are attentive and nurturing, often seen guiding their young through waters and providing protection. The sight of a mother and calf swimming side by side is a touching reminder of the enduring bond between parent and child, reflecting the nurturing nature of these creatures. Manatees' curiosity. Manatees are naturally curious creatures, often approaching boats and divers with interest. Their inquisitive behavior showcases their intelligence and adaptability to new stimuli. This curiosity, however, can lead to dangerous encounters with boats, underscoring the need for cautious navigation in manatee-inhabited waters. Their interest in exploring their surroundings highlights the need for protected areas where manatees can satisfy their curiosity without risk. The playful and curious nature of manatees endears them to many, offering a glimpse into their intelligent and sociable minds. Observing their curiosity is both a privilege and a responsibility.
2: 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I've been reading the Reminder, Dogster, and a lot of space articles to you for almost a decade. I just love reading and communicating. 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
3: Hi, I'm Chuck Coscore. 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I am an avid runner and reader. And as I told my mother, thanks for having me. 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

0: you like what you're hearing. It's Monday, August 10th, 2026. And for those of you who measure the year by the really important dates, you are now just 26 days from Ohio State football and 137 days from Christmas. So basically, the Buckeyes are coming before Santa, which in Central Ohio feels like the correct order of things, don't you think? Today, we begin not with breaking news, but with news about people who refuse to be limited by the obvious answer. A girl loves baseball? Maybe there should be a professional league for her. An airplane loses oil pressure? Maybe an interstate can become a runway. A 97-year-old wants to thank the hospital that cared for her after a stroke? Apparently, she can strap herself to the top of an airplane. A man cannot move his hand after a spinal cord injury? Scientists ask whether his brain might find another route. A delivery driver writes poems between orders? Maybe those poems belong among the finest literature in his country. Again and again, somebody ran into the words, "You can't," and treated them less like a stop sign and more like a suggestion. Kind of like the way I feel some people do speed limits on the highway. So let's begin with our first story of this good news episode as we go to the baseball diamond in Springfield, Illinois, where something happened last Saturday that generations of girls who loved baseball never got to see. Women played professional baseball in a league of their own, a real one. The Women's Pro Baseball League opened its inaugural season August 1st at Robin Roberts Stadium. Four teams made up the new league: the Los Angeles Queens, the New York Heights, Boston Hunters, and the San Francisco Firebells. And just so we're clear, this is not softball. This is baseball. 90 feet between the bases, a pitcher's mound, hardball. And some players who can absolutely play. Among them is Monet Davis, who became a national sensation in 2014 when she pitched in the Little League World Series. Now she's playing professionally for the Los Angeles Queens. Kelsey Whitmore, who has spent years breaking barriers in professional baseball, was the first overall pick in the league's draft and plays for San Francisco. Japanese pitching star Amani Sato is there. So are women who have represented the United States, Canada, Japan, South Korea, and other countries in international competition. And on opening day, tickets were sold out. And that matters, because the history of women playing baseball in America is much longer than most people realize. Women played the game in the 19th century. During World War II, the All-American Girls Professional Baseball League drew crowds from across the Midwest and decades later inspired that Tom Hanks, Gina Davis, Madonna, wonderful movie, A League of Their Own. Well, that league folded in 1954. There were smaller professional attempts in the decades that followed, including the 1990s, but nothing that created a lasting professional path. So, for generations, a girl could fall in love with baseball. She could get very good at baseball. She could get exceptionally good at baseball. And then, eventually, the road just stopped. The new league is trying to extend it. So, we'll see how it goes, and we wish the best of luck to all the players and to the league themselves. You're listening to Good News on Voice Corps, where good news gets the spotlight. I'm your host, Pastor Aaron Lane. From a baseball field opening up new possibilities, we now move to an airplane that suddenly needed a place to land. For one young pilot who discovered that when emergency arrives, all those hours of training stop feeling repetitive. 21-year-old Emily Shelton is a flight instructor in Pensacola, Florida. On Monday morning, August 3rd, she climbed into a Piper Cherokee with a student pilot. This was the student's first flying lesson. So already, plenty to remember. Then Shelton smelled burning oil. The airplane's oil pressure began dropping. She contacted air traffic control and tried to get back to the airport. But the numbers kept moving in the wrong direction. Shelton realized they weren't going to make it back to the airport. So she told the controllers where she was going instead. Interstate 10. Drivers near Pensacola suddenly looked up and saw something you do not normally want to see coming toward your morning commute, an airplane. Dashcam video captured what happened next. Shelton brought the plane down toward moving traffic, passed underneath an overhead highway sign, and found enough open pavement to put the aircraft down safely onto the interstate. No cars were hit. Neither Shelton nor the student was injured. And her student's first flying lesson suddenly covered material I suspect was scheduled for a much later date. Shelton later said she had more than 1,300 hours of flying experience. She had practiced emergencies, she knew the procedures, and when the emergency stopped being theoretical, she followed them. Afterward, she posted a wonderfully understated apology to everyone stuck in the traffic jam she created. She said, quote, "My fault for the traffic, guys." Yes, Emily, technically, but I think we can let this one go. The Federal Aviation Administration, or FAA, is investigating what caused the mechanical problem, and until that investigation is complete, it would be irresponsible to speculate about what exactly failed on the plane. But we do know what did not fail. The pilot. Emergency training can feel tedious. You practice what to do if the engine stops, even though you hope it never does. You review smoke, electrical problems, forced landings again and again and again. Because the point is to prepare your brain for the day when there is no time to become prepared. Emily Shelton got that day at 21 years old, and when it came, she did not need to invent courage. She needed to remember what she already knew. A highway became a runway. A first lesson became one nobody involved will ever forget, and two people, thankfully, walked away. Thanks for listening to Good News on Voice Corps, where good news gets the spotlight. Again, it's great to be with you. I hope your day is going well. Hope you had a great weekend, and hopefully this will be a nice pick-me-up to keep that positive momentum going forward in the week. Our first pilot was trying very hard to get an airplane down. Our next story involves a woman who, at age 97, was voluntarily trying to get on top of an airplane. Get this. Her name is Betty Bromage. She lives in England. She's 97 years old. And earlier this week, Betty broke her own Guinness World Record as the oldest woman to complete a wing walk. Now, a little clarification before anyone pictures a 97-year-old strolling casually along an airplane wing like she's checking the gutters. Modern wing walking involves being securely harnessed to a special rig mounted above the wing of a biplane. You know, one of those planes that has two sets of wings, you know, one at the fuselage and one kind of above it. So the airplane takes off. You are outside, literally on top of the airplane, and the ground becomes increasingly far away. And somehow, Betty Bromage looks at this arrangement and thinks, yes, lovely, let's do that. Her latest flight took place on Tuesday, August 4th. To qualify for the record, she had to remain airborne on the wing for at least 5 minutes, including takeoff and landing. And she did. And this is not Betty's first time. She first tried wing walking, for the first time, mind you, at age 87. This week's flight was her sixth flight. When asked whether she gets nervous, Betty's answer is basically no. She says she has never been particularly nervous about it, and she has a philosophy that may explain quite a bit. Quote, "The word can't is not really in my vocabulary." There is, however, more to this than an adventurous 97-year-old refusing to behave in a way the rest of us would consider sensible. You see, last August, Betty suffered a stroke. She was treated at a Cheltenham General Hospital. She recovered, and this year, she decided her record attempt could become a way to say thank you. Her flight raised money for the hospital that cared for her, with donations helping support equipment for patients and staff. You see, Betty is a former nurse herself. She now has impaired vision. She no longer drives. There are things she cannot do as easily as she once did. But instead of organizing her life primarily around what has been lost, she keeps looking for what is still possible. Although, admittedly, most of us would probably begin with something closer to the ground. Betty has said that part of the reason she keeps taking on challenges is wonderfully simple. Otherwise, she'd get bored. There's another record holder out there. Earlier this year, 98-year-old Harry Heisman became the oldest male wing walker. He did it to raise money for a children's cancer charity after losing both his wife and his son to cancer. Which means somewhere in Britain, there are at least two people approaching 100 years old who have apparently looked at the interior of an airplane and thought, nah, too ordinary. Betty Bromage is already talking about finding another challenge when she turns 100. She has not announced exactly what that'll be. That's probably wise. It gives everybody 3 years to hide the parachutes. But I love the deeper part of Betty's story. She had a stroke. She needed help. People cared for her. And when she was able, she found a way to turn gratitude into action. Oh, yes. It was an unusual way, a windy way, a way involving a biplane and all that stuff. But it was gratitude nonetheless. At 97, Betty isn't pretending that age is meaningless. Age is real, bodies change, abilities change, life changes. She is simply refusing to assume that growing older means curiosity, generosity, and adventure have to disappear. Apparently, not only is the word can't not in her vocabulary, neither is the phrase, please remain seated until the aircraft comes to a complete stop. You're listening to Good News on Voice Corps. I'm your host, Pastor Aaron Lane. Well, Betty Bromage went into the sky to thank people who helped her. Our next story is about gratitude taking a very practical form. Except this time, the gift came from inside. Dave Bell lives in Virginia, and for part of each year, Dave has another identity, Santa Claus. The beard is real, and apparently so is the commitment to giving things away. This summer, Bell anonymously donated one of his kidneys through the Virginia Transplant Center at a nearby doctor's hospital. And he donated this kidney not to his child, not to his spouse, not to a friend. He donated his kidney to someone he did not even know. Bell had learned about living kidney donation and started thinking about the math. He had two healthy kidneys. A person can generally live a healthy life with one. Somebody else was waiting for one. Dave later summarized his reasoning in one of his least complicated statements about generosity I may have ever heard. I have two of these things, and I only need one. Well, that's hard to argue with Santa logic. There was, however, plenty between that sentence and the operating room. Living organ donors undergo extensive medical evaluation. doctors have to make sure donation is safe for the donor. When Bell was evaluated, he learned he would need to lose weight before he could qualify. So he did, about 40 pounds. Then he went through the testing again. This time, doctors cleared him. He underwent surgery and donated a kidney anonymously. We should be careful here because organ donation stories can become overly tidy. We do not know who received Bell's kidney. We don't know or have receipts of any medical outcome. And transplant medicine is never as simple as one generous person automatically solving another person's medical problems. What we do know is that living kidney donation can shorten the wait for some transplant patients and give transplant teams options that otherwise would not exist. And Dave Bell decided to become one of those options. He may never meet the person who received his kidney. There may never be one of those dramatic, cinematic reunions. No television cameras, no big reveal. And maybe that makes the gift even more striking. Because Bell did not do it to become part of someone else's story. He did it because he could help. Santa Claus usually works in December. Dave Bell apparently decided generosity doesn't need a special date on the calendar. You're listening to Good News on VoiceCore, where good news gets the spotlight. Generosity can look serious, surgery, sacrifice, months of preparation. Our next group is also doing something worthwhile, but absolutely nobody involved seems interested in looking dignified while doing it. You see, every summer near Madras, Oregon, people gather for something called the Gambler 500. The original idea was exactly what the name suggests. Buy a ridiculously cheap car, traditionally something around $500. Modify it however your imagination and possibly poor judgment allow for, and take it onto the rough roads. Then organizers realized something. If you're going to send a bunch of questionable vehicles onto public land anyway, why not bring something useful back? Trash. Lots and lots of trash. So the Gambler 500 changed. Today it is part off-road rally, part camping festival, and part enormous cleanup operation. The vehicles remain gloriously absurd. At this year's gathering, one truck had a dragon mounted on the hood that could shoot out flames. One participant, Daniel Tipton, brought what he calls a Lamborghini. Get it? Lamborghini? Yeah. That vehicle began its life as his mother's Buick Rendezvous. Then Tipton acquired an abandoned boat, and in a sense that has probably never been followed by a good warranty claim, he apparently thought, what if I put these two together? The result is part Buick, part boat, according to Tipton, technically street legal. The word technically is doing some heavy lifting there, but the silliness has produced serious results. At this year's Oregon gathering, participants hauled 13 abandoned cars, 7 recreational vehicles, and 4 boats out of public lands. They collected about 600 discarded tires. And organizers reported removing roughly 250,000 pounds of garbage out of public lands during the weekend. Since the movement began, participants say gambler groups have removed more than 5 million pounds of trash from public parks and lands. And the idea has spread well beyond Oregon. Founder Tate Morgan also created an app called Sons of Smokey. If hikers, campers, mountain bikers, or off-road drivers discover a dumped appliance, an abandoned vehicle, or a pile of garbage, they can mark the location on the app. Someone with the right truck or equipment can find it and haul it out. Morgan says one thing he loves about the movement is that it attracts people who might not describe themselves as traditional environmentalists. different politics, different backgrounds, different lifestyles, but they can agree on something uncomplicated. Trash does not belong in the woods. There's probably a lesson there. We often assume people have to agree about everything before they can accomplish anything together. Here's a newsflash. They do not. Sometimes you start with the refrigerator somebody dumped beside a trail. Four people look at it and somebody says, that shouldn't be there. Someone else says, I've got a truck. And suddenly, cooperation has begun. The Gambler 500 changed what winning means. The point is no longer to race across public lands faster than everyone else. The victory is leaving the place cleaner than you found it. Preferably while driving something that appears to be the result of a Buick losing an argument with an abandoned fishing boat. You're listening to Good News right here on VoiceCore, where good news gets the spotlight. I'm your host, Pastor Aaron Lane. Now, I've got some good news for anyone who still loves the smell of popcorn, the dimming of the lights, and seeing a movie on a screen much larger than the one in your pocket. Movie theaters have had a very good week. Spider-Man Brand New Day opened to a record-setting weekend and has now become the fastest movie ever to cross $500 million with a B at the domestic box office, reaching that mark in just 7 days. And Spider-Man is not the only one filling the seats. Christopher Nolan's The Odyssey has now crossed the $1 billion mark worldwide, putting it on track to become the highest-grossing film of Nolan's career. So despite years of predictions that streaming might finally finish off the neighborhood movie theater, audiences apparently have another idea. They're buying tickets. They're buying popcorn. They're sitting together in dark rooms with strangers and watching stories on enormous screens. And judging by this week's box office, the movies are doing just fine. Which is good news for Hollywood and my son, who's a film major. And slightly more complicated news for anyone who promised the family that they were going to buy only one small popcorn. But speaking of Spider-Man, this week, the superhero did pretty well both on the big screen and in a six-lane intersection in Arkansas. What do I mean? Well, Christopher Hellenthal is 20 years old and works at an indoor trampoline park in Jonesboro. His workplace held a superhero event for young children. Christopher's assigned costume? Spider-Man. After the event, he got into his Jeep and headed home, still wearing the suit. He says he sometimes leaves it on because seeing Spider-Man driving around Jonesboro makes people laugh. Apparently, there are also photographs somewhere of Spider-Man at Little Caesars, which feels very on brand. Then Christopher approached a busy six-lane intersection. He saw a man using a wheelchair struggling to make it through the crosswalk before the traffic light changed. The cars were stopped, but the man was still in the road. And Christopher did what Spider-Man is supposed to do. He got out. Traffic camera video from the Jonesboro Police Department shows him running into the intersection, reaching the man and saying, "I got you." He grabbed the wheelchair and pushed. Fast. They reached the sidewalk. Then Christopher sprinted back to his Jeep as the light changed. Nobody honked. Nobody hit him. And he drove away. Jonesboro police saw the traffic cam footage and shared it. That's how Christopher discovered his small moment of kindness had become a rather large internet story. His mother woke him up from a nap to tell him he was all over Facebook. There were few sentences in modern life that can produce more immediate panic. Fortunately, this one turned out well. Christopher later said he had not done it because he thought anyone was watching. He saw somebody struggling. He happened to be dressed as one of the most famous superheroes in the world, and the opportunity was simply too perfect to ignore. There's a familiar line in Spider-Man stories: with great power comes great responsibility. Christopher Hellenthal did not have superhuman strength. He didn't climb walls, and there were no webs left over to clean up. He simply had a costume, two functional legs, and a few seconds before the traffic light changed, and the ability to notice another person. And it turns out that was enough. So, this week, Spider-Man did very well at the box office, but one of his best scenes happened nowhere near a movie theater. Because sometimes the world does not need somebody to save Manhattan. Sometimes it just needs somebody to look around and notice and get out to help. Well, friends, that's what we got. That's our program for today. Thanks for listening to Good News on VoiceCore, where good news gets the spotlight. It's been a pleasure to be with you in this time. And I hope the rest of your week is great, and I hope to catch you next week, right here on VoiceCore on Mondays at 1:30 p.m. with a rebroadcast on Tuesdays at 1:30 in the morning. So next time we get to be with each other, may your heart be light and your news be good. 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
1: Hi, this is Kevin, and here is a positive note from the publishers of the reminder entitled Hug a Cold, Kiss a Fever. You can't turn on the TV for more than 10 minutes without expecting to have the latest drug, which fixes the latest ailment, literally jammed down your throat. Everywhere you turn, there's a new pill to make our lives all better. Whatever happened to Mom's advice? Feed a cold and starve a fever. Or was it starve a cold and feed a fever? I could never get it straight. Especially after I was blessed with my Italian mother-in-law's approach, which is to feed a cold and feed a fever. The problem is that in today's quick-fix society, many people take the advice of these TV doctors rather than trying to figure out why they aren't feeling well in the first place. Think about it. I bet there is many an upset stomach that could be fixed with a good old-fashioned hug from a spouse or a loved one. And imagine trying to think about a headache while you're receiving a nice, romantic kiss from your significant other. Now don't get me wrong, I know that certain problems need real, live drugs to handle them. But many of today's pill poppers do so because they either haven't tried or have given up on the more down-to-earth approach that a good relationship with a real, live human being has to offer. So next time you're feeling a little down, a warm hug and a gentle kiss might just do the trick. I hope you find reflection and positivity in this reading, and thank you for listening to Valley Eye Radio. Hi, this is Kevin, and here is a positive note from the publishers of The Reminder. A group of professional people posed this question to a group of 4 to 8-year-olds. What does love mean? Billy, age 4, said, "When someone loves you, the way they say your name is different. You just know that your name is safe in their mouth. Love is when you go out to eat and give somebody most of your french fries without making them give you any of theirs," said Chrissy, age 6. "Love is when your puppy licks your face, even after you've left him home alone all day," said Marianne, age 4. And Lauren, also age 4, says, "I know my older sister loves me because she gives me all her old clothes and has to go out and buy new ones." And finally, there was a 4-year-old child whose next-door neighbor was an elderly gentleman who had recently lost his wife. Upon seeing the man cry, the little boy went into the old gentleman's yard, climbed onto his lap, and just sat there. When his mother asked what he had said to the neighbor, the little boy said, "Nothing. I just helped him cry." I hope you find reflection and positivity in this reading, and thank you for listening to Valley Eye Radio.
2: Welcome to Radio Eye's Diary of Science and Nature. Your reader is Kelly Taylor. I have articles on the topics of science and nature, but first a reminder that Radio Eye is a reading service intended for people who are blind or have other disabilities that make it difficult to read printed material. We'll start this week with an article from Vox, and the headline reads, "Why Scientists Are Using Cheap Picnic Coolers to Protect Some of the World's Most Endangered Animals." This is dated August 17th, written by Benji Jones. The ride out to sea was, in a word, unpleasant. The coastal waters of Palau an island nation in the Western Pacific, are typically calm and electric blue, like what you might see on a screensaver or postcard. The country has put in place some of the world's most rigorous protections to keep its marine environment pristine. But on this particular morning in July, a super typhoon named Bobby was churning north of us in the Philippine Sea. Clouds darkened the water and battered us with rain as our boat seesawed through the swell toward the horizon. Our destination was what you might call a coral garden, a patch of coral about 2 miles from shore that scientists had planted over the past couple of years in an effort to rebuild a damaged reef. I was wet, cold, and nauseated when we arrived, so naturally I strapped on a mask and jumped in. Below me, I could see dozens of star-shaped metal structures that researchers had attached to the seafloor. They were studded with corals in all forms and colors, neon blue antlers, fluffy green mittens, baseball-sized brains. Some of the corals looked like a collection of human vertebrae. Others resembled miniature pine forests. In the past 2 decades, governments, nonprofits, and even hotels around the world have dedicated hundreds of millions of dollars to replanting coral reefs like this one. Reefs are among the planet's most endangered ecosystems. Rising ocean temperatures, pollution, and other threats have killed off an estimated 50% of live coral globally since the 1950s. Those steep losses erode the irreplaceable benefits that coral reefs provide. They go far beyond tourism. Healthy reefs lessen coastal flooding from storms like Bobby. They also serve as nurseries and homes for larger animal species, such as endangered sea turtles and valuable fish like snapper and groupers that people eat. That's why so much time and money has gone into restoring these ecosystems globally, including here in Palau. A different typhoon and warming waters had destroyed some of the region's coral many years ago, which caused the local fishery to decline, according to Sharp Sakuma, the governor of a Palauan state where the coral garden is located. Quote, "It's our food," Sakuma said of fisheries. So a few years ago, he asked local researchers to help bring the reef back. But reef restoration has a fatal flaw. Rising global temperatures are heating up the ocean and fueling marine heat waves, which kill reefs. That means that much of the coral that people painstakingly plant often ends up dying months or years later simply because the ocean is too hot. It's like planting trees to restore a forest that will soon burn in a wildfire. And this raises serious doubts about the role reef restoration can play in the recovery and ultimate survival of these iconic ecosystems. The colorful antlers, mittens, and brains below me, however, were not your typical planted corals. They were different, and they may offer a new reason for hope. These corals had all gone through what you might call a fitness test. In a lab on shore, marine scientists exposed them to extreme heat and scored them for their ability to tolerate warming. Corals on some of the metal stars here got top marks. They appeared resistant to heat. Those individuals may have more of a fighting chance at surviving as ocean temperatures rise. These sorts of fitness tests for corals are inexpensive and unexpectedly low-tech. They take place in cheap store-bought picnic coolers like what you might bring to the park. But by helping researchers identify the hardiest corals, these tests could help overcome one of reef restoration's greatest challenges. Subjecting corals to hot water in a plastic cooler may sound ridiculous until you consider the stakes and the circumstances. As the planet warms, simply protecting our beloved life-supporting places is no longer enough to save them. Neither is restoring them to some former state. To truly help coral reefs endure, we may actually need to re-engineer them. Scattered across a remote stretch of the Pacific is a collection of more than 300 islands, which together form the nation of Palau. Many of those islands are no longer than a small house. And because they're eroding at the base, they look as though they're floating above the ocean. When you're out at sea, it's easy to pretend that you're flying through the floating mountains of Avatar's Pandora. But the real magic is without a doubt underwater. Palau is surrounded by a vast network of coral reefs, many of which are in near perfect condition. The region has more than 400 coral species. For comparison, the Caribbean has about 70, which form the basis of a thriving marine ecosystem. On just one weekend of diving there, I encountered close to 100 sharks, more than a dozen sea turtles, and three enormous manta rays. In my more than 20 years of diving, I've rarely seen such an abundance of sea life. In the last two decades, Palau has become an epicenter for research on how warming affects coral reefs. Part of that is practical. The country's abundant corals allow scientists to study how different species and populations respond to rising temperatures. It's also home to a well-equipped marine lab, the Palau International Coral Reef Center. But there's also an urgent local need. Palau is deeply dependent on its coral reefs. Its fisheries and tourism make up more than a quarter of the country's GDP. And while Palau is home to one of the world's largest marine protected areas, which bans commercial fishing across 80% of its national waters, that does little to protect the reefs here from the existential global threat of global warming. Why is heat such a dire problem? One coral is not a single animal, but a colony of hundreds or thousands of individual animals known as polyps. Those polyps are all nearly genetically identical. They grow the colony, the coral structure that you see on a reef, by cloning themselves over and over again. Polyps fuel themselves in part by grabbing particles out of water with tentacles. Up close, polyps look a bit like sea anemones. But most of their food and much of their color comes from a kind of algae that lives within their cells. Like plants, the algae photosynthesizes, and it passes the solar energy it generates onto the coral in return for nutrients and a place to live. This partnership fails under extreme heat. When the ocean is too warm, the algae malfunction and the polyps kick them out. As a result, the corals lose their primary source of food and their iconic color. That's bleaching. A bleached coral is not dead, but starving, and it will die unless the water cools back down. Yet there's another key detail here. Some corals seem to resist this heat-fueled bleaching. They appear naturally more tolerant to warming than their peers. And you can actually see this when you're snorkeling during the heat wave. Some corals will be bone white, whereas other colonies of the same species nearby will appear fully saturated. Heat tolerance is a trait with natural variation, like height or eye color in humans. It's this detail that underpins efforts to make reef restoration less futile in a warming world. If scientists can find local corals that can tolerate warming, they can use them to regrow native reefs that might endure some degree of climate change here and anywhere coral reefs can be found. What scientists in Palau are trying to demonstrate is how you can identify those heat-tolerant colonies. And now we'll turn to Scientific American. Why solar power is taking over the world. 47 years ago, U.S. President Jimmy Carter stood grinning in front of a set of 32 bulky solar panels. It was 1979, and the oil crisis had sent fuel costs skyrocketing. Carter, in response, was making the White House an example of conservation and alternative energy. Quote, "Solar energy will not pollute our air or water," he said. "We will not run short of it. No one can ever embargo the sun or interrupt its delivery to us," end quote. The panels were expensive and rudimentary by today's standards. They cost roughly $160,500 in 2026 dollars. And they didn't even generate electricity. All they did was heat water for things such as kitchen use. But Carter's argument still resonates today. In a globalized economy in which a single conflict can shut down shipments of millions of barrels of fossil fuel overnight, the allure of the sun as a power source is inarguable. And there's no better deal on energy under the sun. Quote, today solar makes the cheapest electricity, says Wallabad Sampath, site director of the Center for Next Generation Photovoltaics at Colorado State University. Even before the U.S.-Iran conflict closed the Strait of Hormuz for months, causing fossil fuel prices to spike, solar was soaring. Last year, the world added 600 terawatt hours of solar photovoltaic generation, enough to power Canada for a year. It was the first time that a renewable source took the top spot in global supply growth. It was also the largest single-year increase for any electricity generation technology, according to the IEA, the International Energy Agency. As energy think tank Ember pointed out in April, today's global solar generation is equal to the entire electricity demand of the European Union. And although solar is still catching up to natural gas and coal, its share of energy generation grew by nearly 19 times from 2014 to 2025. The Trump administration has been hostile to solar power, cutting billions of dollars in funding for affordable projects and refusing to issue new permits through the Department of the Interior. But thanks in part to tax incentives and investments that predated the administration, solar power still has momentum in the U.S. and the economics remain attractive. In fact, this May, solar outpaced coal's monthly power share in the U.S. for the first time ever. Here's why one niche energy source became a global powerhouse. When Sampath started in the field in the early 1990s, the thinking was that no solar panel could ever recapture enough energy from the sun to offset what went into building it. Today, a standard solar setup reclaims its production energy in a year or two, and a home system costs roughly $25,000, making it much more practical than what Carter installed at the White House. The cost-effectiveness of solar energy is partly attributable to technological advances that have driven efficiency up. A state-of-the-art IBM panel used for research in 1977 had an efficiency of 22%, which is now achievable with the best home systems. Standard systems run about 20%. One major advance made in the late 1980s was a type of solar cell called passivated emitter and rear cell, or PERC, which included an extra reflective layer on the back of the cell that captured more light to turn into electricity and blocked longer wavelengths that could damage the equipment. Since 2024, another technology, the crystalline silicon-based tunnel oxide passivated contact cell, has pulled ahead of PERCs because of its advantage in efficiency and easy high-volume production. Quote, higher efficiency means you need a smaller size panel. You need less land, less wiring, less racking, or the mounts for the panels, to generate a given amount of energy, Sampath says. All of that goes down as the efficiency goes up, end quote. The plummeting price over the past decade is also a result of advances in the production side. The materials are purer and the manufacturing process is more precise. Scale has contributed as well. The Chinese solar energy is now highly integrated and efficient, and larger factories can churn out panels at a lower cost per unit than when solar was a niche industry with smaller production lines. The world, led by China, can now produce enough solar modules in 1 year to generate a collective 1,405 gigawatts of energy. All of this adds up to cheap electricity. Last year, financial advisory from a firm, Lazard, published a report showing that the levelized cost of energy, the cost of a project divided by its expected lifetime production, for a utility-scale solar was $38 to $78 per megawatt hour, compared to $48 to $109 per megawatt hour for new natural gas plants. Indeed, in 2020, the IEA declared that many solar projects are now the cheapest form of electricity production, not just today, but in all of history. Even in places where government support is weak or has declined, such as the U.S., solar will continue to be at a competitive price, says Christopher Namowitz, an analyst at the U.S. Energy Information Administration. Solar has now irrevocably joined coal and natural gas as an inexpensive way to power the world. Although the technology behind solar power has been around since the 1950s, its recent rise can be traced in part to developments in two countries in the early 2000s, Germany and China. At that time, the German Green Party leveraged a power-sharing arrangement to demand subsidies for rooftop solar, says climate writer and environmentalist Bill McKibben. Around the same time, China was massively expanding its manufacturing capacity. The German subsidies helped to create a European market for solar modules and components, and Chinese firms built factories to meet that demand. After the 2009 economic crisis caused demand for solar panels to drop, the Chinese government stepped in to negotiate minimum import prices with the EU to prop up exports and set up national solar targets to jumpstart domestic demand. China had domestic supply but little domestic market, and pollution was emerging as an issue, so it fit multiple priorities, says Laurie Malaverta, co-founder of the nonprofit think tank Center for Research on Energy and Clean Air. Beijing later forced firms to consolidate, preventing competition that might wipe them all out, which led to a vertically integrated, highly efficient industry, says Mike Davidson, professor of policy and engineering at the University of California, San Diego. The government also began investing billions in clean energy research and development. China's solar industry drove innovations in production too, so the processing of raw materials became much more consistent. The silicon that goes into commercial panels today is 99.9999999% pure. The fact that China makes the vast majority of the world's photovoltaics also gives it an edge because large-scale manufacturing pays off in cost. Quote, they put their mind to it, stayed with the improvements, Sampath says. Now China is not only the largest producer, but also the largest market. Last year, renewables met all of China's new demand, allowing it to stabilize greenhouse gas emissions even as its energy requirements continue to grow. The country produces so much solar equipment that it has struggled to find enough buyers, although the recent war in Iran has boosted demand. This past March, solar exports reached a record high equivalent to the entire solar capacity of Spain. China's also investing heavily in the development of next generation solar cells. The country will almost certainly be the first to commercialize higher efficiency tandem solar cells, which often combine silicon with materials called perovskites. In other words, China's solar energy is likely to dominate the world for a long time to come. Davidson says, quote, the Chinese firms are still miles ahead and are more competitive than any other global firm, end quote. Let's turn now to Popular Mechanics, and they have an article that's headlined, Scientists Say Our Water Cycle Has Started Breaking Down. Think back to elementary school science class and you'll likely remember studying the water cycle, staring at an illustration filled with arrows forming an overall circular motion and annotated with words like evaporation, transpiration, condensation, and precipitation. This system forms the bedrock of life on Earth as it moves moisture across the planet. But now scientists think that for the first time in human history, that system is malfunctioning. That's the conclusion of a new report published this week by the Global Commission on the Economics of Water. A group of leading scientists and economists formed in 2022 whose mission is to assess the state of Earth's hydrological systems and how those systems are being managed. The results are not encouraging. The report finds that demand for fresh water will outstrip supply by more than 40% by the end of the decade, mostly due to stresses caused by climate change. The report also mentions that governments currently underestimate how much water a person needs to live a dignified life. According to the report, while 50 to 100 liters are required for essential health and hygiene per person per day, that number balloons to 4,000 liters per person per day when considering estimation beyond mere survival. The 190-page report highlights two types of water: green water, found in plants and soils, and blue water, which makes up rivers and lakes. Every 1 degree Celsius increases moisture in the atmosphere, which powers up the hydrological cycle, not to mention making hurricanes, typhoons, and other tropical storms more frequent. The destruction of forests also interrupts the piece of the water cycle that relies on vegetation to store water and release moisture through transpiration. It also doesn't help that 80% of wastewater around the world isn't recycled. Government water subsidies have also greatly impacted the water cycle by encouraging wasteful use of a precious resource. In the United States, this has been especially true of the Colorado River, though in 2023, Arizona, Nevada, and California agreed to terms that would reduce their reliance on the beleaguered waterway by 3 million acre feet by 2026. While the American West certainly faces a litany of issues as the climate warms, the regions most impacted by this water shortage, at least according to this report, will be northwestern India, northeastern China, and southern and eastern Europe. But like all climate change impacts, repairing the world's malfunctioning water cycle will require a global effort. Quote, "The Chinese economy depends on sustainable forest management in Ukraine, Kazakhstan, and the Baltic region," Johan Rockström, the director of the Potsdam Institute for Climate Impact Research and co-chair of the commission, says, quote, "You can make the same case for Brazil supplying fresh water to Argentina. This interconnectedness just shows that we have to place fresh water in the global economy as a global common good," end quote. There is no easy solution to fortifying one of the planet's most fundamental life support systems. That said, the report urges that it's not too late and calls to redeploy $600 billion in annual agriculture subsidies, according to Reuters. It also emphasizes that the crisis needs more attention, in addition to the UN's recently appointed envoy on water. Water is life's most precious necessity. For the survival of humanity, we can't let that global well run dry. Now, again, from Popular Mechanics, the headline is, "Scientists say they've solved part of Stonehenge's biggest mystery." Solving the mystery of how Stonehenge's massive stones arrived on the Salisbury Plain some 5,000 years ago remains a constant juggle of theories and studies. Now we have a new option in the mix, one that combines the power of ice flow with Neolithic ingenuity to explain how the 13,000-pound central sandstone journeyed over 430 miles from Scotland to southwest of London. In a new study published in the Journal of Quaternary Science, researchers admit they haven't definitely proved how the stone got from Orcadian Basin in northeast Scotland to southwest England. It probably wasn't only by ice flow or only by the hands of Neolithic humans. It might have been both. The team wrote that compatible dispersal rates could have moved the stone roughly halfway from the Ordovician Basin to Stonehenge, suggesting that glacial transport may have provided an intermediate stage in the stone's journey, but alone cannot account for the final emplacement on Salisbury Plain. Even that theory leaves additional questions, as the authors readily admit. Remy Vaness, lecturer in glaciology at Sheffield Hallam University, wrote in The Conversation, just how the process may have played out, and it would have taken some serious forethought. The altar stone is the largest and heaviest of Stonehenge's bluestones, and is thought to have arrived at Stonehenge some 2,000 years before the larger, more local stones that form the monument's arches.

0: This broadcast service is provided by Valley iRadio. The material being read is the copyright property of the publications being read. Access to this program is solely for persons who cannot read the original printed version due to a visual impairment or other disability. By continuing to listen, you confirm that you have such a condition.
1: But Dogger Bank was the last stop on a glacial conveyor belt. Even if the ice floe carried the altar stone to Dogger Bank, which Vanessa said would have looked like a cross being between a building demolition site and an interesting rock museum 10,000 years ago, it still needed to move another 250 miles to Stonehenge. For the theory to hold up, we have another wrinkle. Doggerland was above sea level only until about 8,000 years ago. Doggerland was once a land bridge connecting Europe and Britain, but rising seas gradually transformed it into a small island before submerging it entirely. Vanessa suggests that the Neolithic people of Britain had the foresight to see the sinking land and move their prized stones to a new site. Once the altar stone was safely on England's east coast, the idea that it was moved by humans to Salisbury Plain becomes more plausible, adding that the altar stone only needed to move about the same distance as Stonehenge's other blue stones, although they're still 10 times farther than the more locally sourced and larger Saracen stones. If nothing else, we now have a new Stonehenge theory to consider. So that's all for today's Diary of Science and Nature. Your reader was Kelly Taylor. Stay tuned for further programming on Radio I.
2: Hi, this is Beth with some stories from Mental Floss. And here are your five trivia questions, and these are about lakes. What ship famously sank in Lake Superior on November 10, 1975? Was it the Achille Lauro, the Daniel J. Morrell, the Edmund Fitzgerald, or the Arthur M. Anderson? It was the Edmund Fitzgerald. In which U.S. state would you find the Finger Lakes? New York, Wisconsin, Maine, or Minnesota? In New York. Before joining the trio of Emerson, Lake, and Palmer, bassist Greg Lake was a founding member of which progressive rock band? Yes, the League of Gentlemen, King Crimson, or Traffic? It was King Crimson. In what bucolic village are Garrison Keillor's Prairie Home Companion stories set? Lake Placid, Lake Gitchigumi, Lake Havasu, Lake Wobegon. And it's Lake Wobegon. And actor Arthur Lake is best known for his movie portrayals of which comic strip character? Dogwood Bumstead, Leroy Lockhorn, Snuffy Smith, or Hagar the Horrible? And the answer is Dagwood Bumstead. Thanks for listening, and enjoy the rest of your day.
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6: Welcome. This is Smithsonian, and I'm your reader, Julie, with the audio reading service at the Allen County Public Library in Fort Wayne, Indiana. Today I'll be reading from the summer issue, copyright 2026, Smithsonian Institution. And now I'll begin with Flash of Genius. Clarence Birdseye devised a new method of freezing fish, opening up a world of ready-made foods. This was written by Michelle Stacy. It's a tale ripe for the screen. In 1912, a 25-year-old Brooklyn native with an adventurous streak journeys to the icy reaches of Northeast Canada, where he spends the better part of 5 years learning indigenous ways. One particular practice fascinates him: Inuit fisherman's method for preserving fish, which involves simply pulling a trout out of a hole in the ice and letting it freeze almost

0: instantly in the minus 30 degree air. When thawed and cooked, the fish tastes remarkably fresh. The young man has just learned the trick to freezing food in a palatable way, which will bring him a fortune in the decades to come. His name is Clarence Birdseye. The key to maintaining freshness, Birdseye realized, was crystallization. When a food freezes slowly, the liquid within it forms large ice crystals, which damage its cell structure. The result when thawed, a leaky, grainy, mushy product, which was the only kind of frozen food available in the United States in the early 1900s. Flash freezing, however, results in tiny ice crystals, preserving the food's texture and flavor. That discovery led to the creation of the Birdseye Company in 1923, opening the door to what is now an almost $300 billion global frozen foods industry, and to a larger universe of ready-made, packaged, and processed foods. But Birdseye's innovations went far beyond simply importing the quick-freeze method. His ideas were so new that he had to pioneer every step of production, inventing machines along the way. The first of his more than 200 patent applications was for insulated containers to keep his products cool. He also developed new waterproof inks, glues, and cellophane that could withstand freezing and thawing. A popular Science Monthly headline called Birdseye's products exactly like fresh in September 1930. 2 years later, the New York Times declared his innovations a scientific miracle. But Birdseye still faced challenges. To overcome the stigma of frozen goods, he called his first line of products frosted goods. Another early barrier was infrastructure. Electric refrigerators began to replace iceboxes only in the late 20s, and the freezer compartment was just a tiny slot for ice cube trays. Freestanding home freezers were rare, and there were no trucks or train cars equipped to transport frozen foods, or warehouses cold enough to keep them. It took a Second World War for the country to catch up to Birdseye's vision when America's armed forces created the means to preserve and transport food to troops overseas. Items like frozen orange juice concentrate and prototype frozen meals fueled a post-war boom in processed food technology. In 1947, the two-door refrigerator freezer debuted with more space for frozen goods. At the same time, more women were entering the workforce. According to the Department of Labor, by 1953, 30% of married women had jobs. By 1960, twice as many wives were employed as had been a decade before. Food marketers identified a new consumer, the harried mom who works but still has to put dinner on the table. Frozen and processed food save time, so the industry advertised speed as the most important concept in cooking, says food historian Laura Shapiro, author of Something from the Oven, Reinventing Dinner in the 1950s America. The Swanson brothers' attempt to save consumers time came in 1954 when they introduced the brilliantly branded TV dinner, an entire meal in a tray that went straight from the freezer to the oven. The debut of the countertop microwave in the 60s made frozen foods even more popular. Although the original dinner-in-a-tray model eventually lost its allure, home cooks' reliance on frozen goods has continually grown since the 1950s, not least because the fare has become tastier. Ready-made meals are now the largest category of frozen foods, accounting for 32% of all sales. Birdseye, who died in 1956 at age 69, likely never imagined his namesake company would sell lasagna or chicken stir-fry. When he founded Birdseye and then sold it in 1929 to Possum Cereals, predecessor of General Foods, for $23.5 million, nearly $450 million today, he simply wanted to bring out-of-season produce and fish from faraway lands within easy reach of home cooks in the U.S. Today, Birdseye, now owned by ConAgra, offers myriad entrees and sides. Its plain vegetables are still sold, and some are as nutritious as their fresh counterparts, if not more. In contrast, an estimated 73% of food items in the U.S. are ultra-processed, and loaded with artificial ingredients that recent research in British medical journal The Lancet found are linked to adverse outcomes across nearly all organ systems. While adding an element of time-saving to production may have eventually led to the oversaturation of highly processed fare, Birdseye's innovation reshaped the grocery and food industries in many positive ways, minimizing waste by extending product shelf life, improving food security with affordable, healthy options, and reducing seasonal limitations. That's who he was, wrote Mark Kurlansky in his biography, Birdseye, The Adventures of a Curious Man. He observed how things worked and figured out how to make them better. A picture of Clarence Birdseye, taken in 1950, is at the end of the article. He is surrounded by windows braced with frames. He can observe beyond the windows by using a round convex section in the glass in front of him. Mr. Birdseye is wearing a striped lab coat over a sweater and tie. He holds a notebook in his left hand and a pen in his right. He looks directly at what he is writing. The caption states that he has held more than 200 patents for innovations that froze food and kept it fresh. Our next article was written by Commanders in Chef, a succulent tour of five visionary cooks who changed the way we eat. This was written by Taras Gresko. The first is James Beard. Long before the Food Network turned chefs into celebrities, Beard brought the first cooking show to national TV with I Love to Eat in 1946. Known for his eccentric persona, Beard published 26 books championing everything from Sloppy Joe's to Lobster Newburgh and establishing a culinary brand, a cooking school, a foundation, annual awards that confers enduring gravitas on U.S. cookery. Our second chef is Leah Chase. In the 1960s, Chase turned her in-law's restaurant, Dookie Chase's, in New Orleans' Tremna District, into a temple of Creole cuisine. Jim Crow laws still banned black diners from French Quarter restaurants, so Chase fed leading lights of the civil rights movement. James Baldwin favored her gumbo. Remarkably influential, she spread the gospel of shrimp Clemenceau and peach cobbler in cookbooks and on TV. Next, we have Julia Child. Child's 1961 Mastering the Art of French Cooking was the first cookbook to demystify bechamel and roux for home cooks. After a wartime stint for U.S. intelligence, Child followed her husband to Paris and graduated from Le Cordon Bleu Culinary School. Her live public TV show, The French Chef, made her a beloved celebrity for her uncompromising approach to cassoulet and coq au vin. Next is Alice Waters. The enduring buzz around farm-to-table cooking began with New Jersey-born Waters, who taught Americans to follow the seasons as she'd seen Europeans do. After studying at the Sorbonne, Waters opened her organic restaurant, Chez Panis, in Berkeley, California, in 1971. In the 1970s, she pioneered the edible schoolyard, which teaches middle and high school students to grow and cook organic produce. And last, we have Sean Sherman. In 2007, while living in a Mexican fishing village, Sherman met nearby Wicol people who had never stopped using traditional ingredients. An Oglala Lakota who grew up in South Dakota, Sherman was inspired to study what his people ate before European contact. Starting small in 2015 with a food truck in Minneapolis, he went on to write The Sioux Chief's Indigenous Kitchen, 2017, and his Minneapolis restaurant, Awanami, has won awards for its pre-colonial cuisine. He's part of a wave of chefs charting the culinary future. Next is an article written by David J. Roth entitled Changing the Game. A few of the innovations, some visionary, some surprisingly simple, that took U.S. sport to maturity and into prime time. The picture accompanying this article is a nighttime view of Wrigley Field taken by a photographer riding in a helicopter above the field. Six banks of bright lights are above the stadium seating. The back of the scoreboard has Chicago Cubs written in red lights. The field itself is bright, showing off the diamond and the grass surrounding it. First development, the forward pass. In its earliest days, football was brutal, even deadly, with offense and defense smashing and scrabbling for a yard or two at a time. The Chicago Tribune reported that 19 athletes died playing the sport in 1905 alone, the last year before College Football's Rules Committee legalized the forward pass to prevent total barbarism. Notre Dame's subsequent success with the passing game set football toward the more open, creative, full-field sport played today, still brutal, but more elegant and much more popular. Baseball's farm system. In the early 1920s, manager Branch Rickey realized that his cash-poor St. Louis Cardinals were at a disadvantage in obtaining players of merit from the minors, then a sprawling and ad hoc enterprise. Rickey's Cardinals took over a minor league team in Houston in 1924, and from there gradually built a system through which young players could improve over years, learning the finer points of a difficult sport, while staying under the control of one team. It was a sound investment that made history. Soon every other team followed suit. A quarter century afterward, Rickey signed Jackie Robinson to the Dodgers, integrating baseball. The latter milestone in sports history helped redefine American culture. Next is night baseball. In 1930, the Negro League's Kansas City Monarchs started traveling with six floodlights on flatbed trucks, and their resulting night games gave fans with day jobs the chance to see live baseball. Crowds flocked, and big league clubs came around to playing under the lights. From the White House, President Franklin Roosevelt threw the first switch to illuminate Crosley Field before the Cincinnati Reds played, and won, MLB's first night game in 1935. The Ohio crowd of 20,422 was nearly 10 times the team's average daytime draw. Attendance skyrocketed, and 11 of MLB's 16 teams had electrified by America's entry into World War II. The lights helped usher in the era of live sports as a premier television product. The shot clock. Basketball before the 1950s was a dry game of keep-away, until the shot clock made its NBA debut in the 1954-55 season. Syracuse Nationals owner Danny Biasone devised the concept with Nats general manager Leo Ferris. In the liveliest games, Biasone said, "I noticed each team took about 60 shots. That meant 120 shots per game. So I took 48 minutes and divided that by 120 shots. That left teams with 24 seconds per possession, enough to imbue each trip down the floor with urgency." We'll go next to the thinking machine. A young scientist in the 1950s built the first computer that could learn. This was written by Jenny Rothenberg Gritz. Electronic brain teaches itself. That was how the New York Times defined the Mark I perceptron in a headline on July 13, 1958. Developed at Cornell University by psychologist Frank Rosenblatt, who turned 30 2 days before the article appeared, the perceptron was a room-sized grid of 400 light-registering sensors designed to perceive and sort images. The idea that a computer could see was revolutionary enough, but Rosenblatt also told the Times that the machine was designed to grow wiser as it gains experience. The perceptron was the first step toward the kind of artificial intelligence that's ubiquitous today, where machines learn from experience in a way that mimics human brains. Like so many other advances of the 1950s, its early history now reads like a mid-century science fiction novel. When the perceptron debuted, people heard, "You can build a brain. It can do everything that humans can do," says Killian Weinberger, a computer science professor at Cornell who teaches classes on machine learning. But scientists had a rudimentary understanding of the human brain. They weren't able to study healthy, living gray matter using technologies like magnetic resonance imaging, MRI. Instead, they relied on indirect approaches, such as dissecting corpses or observing the effects of brain lesions on patients' behavior. A theory began to emerge. New experiences strengthen the connections between brain cells. Once these networks formed, the brain weighed new information differently. For instance, after a toddler was told over and over that a round object was a ball, the child would quickly and intuitively recognize other round objects as balls too. Rosenblatt designed the perceptron to mimic this process. His machine took in outside information, processed it through circuits, and transmitted the resulting answer. Researchers trained the machine by using yes-no feedback that updated how it weighed incoming information. Black and white footage from the mid-1960s shows this type of training in action. A researcher sits in front of the giant machine, teaching it how to distinguish men from women. He projects slides of faces and uses two simple switches labeled man, woman, and wrong, right. When the machine identifies George Harrison of the Beatles as a woman, based on his shaggy hairstyle, the researcher gives the feedback wrong. Through trial and error, the machine will learn that men can have long hair too. Everything about this example seems quaint today, but the real limitation was that the perceptron mimicked a single neuron. One neuron was actually very impressive, given the hardware they had at the time, Weinberger says. It took a whole room full of equipment and a lot of work. Still, the public eventually realized that the much-touted electronic brain was less powerful than the brain of a mouse. Rosenblatt died in a boating accident in 1971 at the age of 43. When David Tank began his Ph.D. program in physics at Cornell later that decade, the perceptron and its creator were already the stuff of legend. Tank remembers going to a pig roast out in the country where the host took him to a barn and showed him an experimental perceptron machine built in Rosenblatt's lab. It had all these tubes and wires, and it was just gathering dust. Around the same time, Tank read Rosenblatt's 1962 book, Principles of Neurodynamics. It was basically the first textbook on artificial neural networks, and it's an inspirational book in many ways, an absolute classic, says Tank, who became a leading AI innovator at Bell Labs and co-founded the Princeton Neuroscience Institute. What happened between the Beatles' haircut lesson and the age of modern AI? For years, it seemed as though other forms of machine intelligence would win out. Rule-based logic, for instance, used individually coded if-then instructions to build an elaborate flowchart. The machine could obey these commands to find a solution, but it couldn't learn. Neural networks briefly entered the chat again in the late 1980s when researchers collaborated with the U.S. Postal Service to develop zip code recognition. A team at Bell Labs, led by Jan McCoon, successfully trained machines to recognize different types of handwriting. Instead of foreseeing and specifying every possible way a person could close the loop of an 8 or angle the line of a 7, LeCun and his colleagues trained their system on many examples until it got the hang of human handwriting. Still, neural networks weren't able to advance much until computers had more storage and bandwidth. A crucial development came through the computer games industry in the form of graphics processing units, or GPUs, specialized circuits that generate images and videos. These networks quickly and accurately performed thousands of calculations at once in a way that finally brought truly useful machine learning within reach. The other game changer was, of course, the Internet. Forget about a lone scientist inputting photos of shaggy-haired musicians. AI could now draw on some sources ranging from ancient Sanskrit scriptures to scientific papers to massive libraries of images and videos to endless snarky social media threads. The new form of AI could learn an unfathomably large amount about art, science, literature, and human nature and weight its results accordingly. When Rosenblatt introduced his perceptron in 1958, he wrote in a research paper that he wanted to understand the capability of higher organisms for perceptual recognition, generalization, recall, and thinking. His original Mark I machine, now in the Smithsonian's collections, is ultimately a testament to the supercomputer inside the human skull, with its relentless urge to expand its own powers, maybe for worse and maybe for better. We'll go next to A Southern Melting Pot, which was written by Michael W. Twitty. How Virginia housewife Mary Randolph blended diverse traditions to cook up America's first regional cuisine. There was no instruction manual for Mary Randolph to refer to during the 13 years she spent running a Richmond, Virginia boarding house. A wife, mother, and entrepreneur in the early 1800s, she had to figure out the most efficient ways to complete her many tasks in the kitchen. Once she discovered what worked, Randolph compiled her refined cooking techniques and recipes into 1824's The Virginia Housewife, widely recognized as a seminal Southern cookbook. Randolph's work inevitably represents the melding of traditions without which Southern cooking could not be what it is today. The book's nearly 500 recipes, many originated in plantation kitchens, not only speak to the South's unique culinary heritage, but also tell the story of transatlantic nations. Born in 1762 on her family's plantation in what is known today as the Black Belt of Virginia, where some 50-70% of the population were of African descent, Randolph was exposed to diverse cuisines early on. The enslaved cooks who prepared meals for the families upheld West African cooking traditions using the ingredients that were most similar to those of their homeland. When visiting her brother Thomas and his wife Martha, Thomas Jefferson's daughter, at Monticello, Randolph would likely have enjoyed the cuisine prepared by enslaved cooks Edith Fawcett and Fanny Hearn, who had been taught by White House culinarian Honoré Julien. At Monticello, the women continued the work of formerly enslaved French-trained master chef James Hemings, who became the first to prepare macaroni and cheese in the United States. The Virginia Housewife is said to be the first U.S. cookbook to include a recipe for it. The enslaved Africans and free people of color working around Randolph were central in introducing her to the foods and flavors that became the core of Southern cuisine. West Africans were fond of layered, spicy, one-spot stews with various starches, deep-fried proteins, vegetables and fritters, grilled and barbecued meats, and braised leafy greens. They used peppery spices to amplify or temper the key ingredients allowed them. For example, a muddy-flavored catfish became pleasant under the influence of turmeric, ginger, and cayenne pepper. Randolph drew on other traditions too, incorporating oysters, wild game such as rabbit, and indigenous crops like squash and pumpkin into her recipes. She included popular British dishes such as plum pudding, as well as Spanish Gestapo gumbo, described as a West Indian dish, East Indian curry, Scottish collops of veal, and French macarons offered a glimpse at Virginia's distinct demographics. Having closed her boarding house in 1820, Randolph was retired and caring for her ailing son when she decided to collect and publish her expertise for a new generation of homemakers. "The difficulties I encountered when I first entered the duties of a housekeeping life, from the want of books sufficiently clear and concise, compelled me to study the subject," Randolph wrote. Her instructions also standardized recipes using proper weights and measures, reducing waste. "For when the ingredients employed were given in just proportions," she wrote, "the article made was always equally good." A photo for this article features okra and its use in soup. Long green okra lay on a woven tray. The next photo is of a soup made with the okra. It has a tomato base with okra chunks. A wooden spoon is laying in the soup. Some recipes had to be modified. She adapted British food staples made from cool weather grains to her native environment, substituting maize and creating authentic American fare. Cornbread and hominy replaced quick breads and porridge. Chicken, hogs, catfish, and shad were consumed far more than beef and lamb. African dishes were modified to Western constraints, and they all learned from Native Americans who'd mastered how best to use the resources of the land. Other expensive and sometimes difficult to find groceries were imported from across the Atlantic. Randolph's cacophony of recipes includes beers, preserves, breads, and desserts. You won't find lists of ingredients followed by numbered instructions, the familiar format of today's recipes. Randolph wrote as though she were speaking to the reader, and some might also hear the voices of enslaved cooks. Although they were denied an education or publishing opportunities of their own, the black chefs who influenced Randolph left their imprint on the book. Words with West African origins like okra and peppered throughout. Yet it never explicitly credits those men and women of African descent. Although she came from a notable slaveholding family, Randolph understood that her business success was dependent on the black Virginians who had been integrating food waste from different lands since 1619, when the first enslaved Africans arrived. On paper, Randolph emphasized method and order. In reality, she allowed her cooks a medium of freedom in the kitchen they shared. The book was a huge success for the era, republished 19 times before the Civil War, and it spawned similar efforts from other chefs, including The Carolina Housewife, Domestic Cookery, and 50 Years in a Maryland Kitchen. Randolph wrote that an extensive circulation of her recipes would be satisfying. Should they prove serviceable to the young, inexperienced housekeeper, it will add greatly to that gratification. Some 200 years later, new editions of The Virginia Housewife are still being printed. We're going to go next to the teen machine. Drive-ins, Woodstock, pagers, TikTok. How generations of adolescents have reliably fueled pop culture. Written by April White. The United States invented the teenager in the mid-20th century, and then teenagers reinvented the nation repeatedly. The creation of a new demographic was an accident, really. New Deal policies moved teens from the workplace to the classroom. A booming post-World War II economy gave them disposable income. The rise of the automobile offered unprecedented freedom. Soon companies began to see teenagers as customers. Off in high schools 5 days a week, teens formed their own communities, proving grounds for generation-defining media, fashion, and communication trends. These obsessions reshaped the social landscape, from the birth of rock and roll to the rise of emojis. In each era, teens identified themselves by what they watched, listened to, and read, where they hung out, and how they talked to one another. Here's a sampling of their favorites. The Silent Generation. Teens in the 1940s and 50s. Rebel Without a Cause. The James Dean coming-of-age classic played into adults' fear of delinquents, and it turned an undergarment, the T-shirt, into a fashion statement when paired with jeans. Disc jockeys. Teens who wanted to listen to something different from their parents' anointed radio DJs, such as rock and roll hype man Dick Clark and rap forerunner Jocko Henderson as their tastemakers. Drive-in restaurants. Car-centric dining chains, think A&W, Sonic, and Bob's Big Boy, became public squares. Pen pals. Inspired to act as international peacemakers, post-war era teens sought to correspond with their overseas peers. Transistor radios. These low-cost devices gave control of the dial to teenagers, who turned listening to music into a hobby. The Silent Generation section has a small headshot of James Dean. His dark eyes and heavy brows, along with his thick and wavy hair, are his persona. He is wearing a sweater rather than his typical white T-shirt. Next came the Boomers, teens in the 1960s and 70s. Beach party films. Beach party and similar movies were heavy on fun, light on moral lessons, and almost entirely devoid of adults. Music festivals. Woodstock is the most famous of the era's rock festivals, which allowed teens to connect with artists and like-minded fans. A countercultural movement flourished. Going out. Teens told their parents and pollsters that it didn't matter where they were going as long as they were out of the house, often just driving around. Princess telephones. The utilitarian black rotary telephone got an upgrade to meet the demands of the teen market. AT&T's Princess model, which debuted in 1959 in a rainbow of colors, was the first phone series to be an interior design choice. This section has a completely pink Princess phone picture. It has an oval shape with a rotary dial. Teen Crush magazines. Tiger Beat and other teeny bopper titles featured photos of hunky stars and casually intimate details about teen heartthrobs, making them a precursor to today's voracious celebrity gossip culture. And then there was Gen X, teens in the 1980s and early 90s. Slacker films. In response to the striving corporate world of boomers, these teens turned to the cynical, directionless stereotype immortalized in movies like Slacker, Clerks, Singles, and Reality Bites. Portable music. Music became personal for Gen Xers, who could broadcast beats from their boombox or listen privately anywhere on a Walkman, first a portable cassette player and then a portable CD player. The mall. Most Gen X teenagers held after-school or summer jobs, the last cohort for what that was true, which meant malls were where many both worked and played. Motorola pagers. Beepers, first used by doctors, made savvy teens of the early 90s the first always-connected generation. MTV. The network influenced the aesthetic of 80s teendom with video jockeys in bright colors, fast-paced editing, and its unrivaled ability to anoint the next big artist. The Gen X section has a picture of a Sony Walkman. Headphones are connected by wires to a rectangular player with a place for a cassette. Then came the millennials, teens in the late 1990s and 2000s. Smart teen flicks. Tapping into teens' self-deprecating sense of humor, Hollywood produced inexpensive satires like Rushmore, Legally Blonde, and Mean Girls, hits in theaters and at the local Blockbuster. Napster. Teenagers started and fueled the short-lived and controversial peer-to-peer music-sharing service that pushed the record industry into the online era. Skate parks. Cities erected structures in parks and public areas to keep skateboarders off the streets, but their style couldn't be contained. Even those who never attempted to ollie adopted their loose-fitting fashion. MySpace. Teens flocked to this early social media site where they could shape their own identities, customizing pages with music, photos, and designs to connect with friends. YA literature. Book series about teens, think Twilight, The Hunger Games, Gossip Girl, soared in popularity and received the Hollywood treatment, becoming pop culture for all ages. Millennials' picture is of a teen skateboarding. The usual hoodie, ball cap, and baggy jeans are worn by the young boy. He jumps with the skateboard. And last we have the Zoomers, teens in the 2010s and 2020s. Animation. Animated movies, including classics like Shrek and 2020's breakouts like K-pop Demon Hunters, continue to attract teens. According to a UCLA study, nearly half of Gen Z watchers prefer them to live-action options. Mood music. Today's teens are ignoring the genre distinctions of past generations. They rely on algorithmic streaming services to create playlists that fit a mood or an activity. TikTok. More than half of Zoomers, many of whom were teenagers during the pandemic, are on TikTok every day. Fast evolving trends have helped popularize the short form video platform, now a widespread source of news, comedy, and advice. Emojis. These teens are the first native emoji speaker, broadening the language's vocabulary, customizing characters, and making them common in all kinds of conversations, from the classroom to the dating scene to the workplace. Nostalgia TV. Streaming video services now provide tens of thousands of television options available on demand. A frequent choice for today's adolescent audience, the hits of their parents' generation, like Friends, ER, and The West Wing. The Zoomer section has three animated females with extended pointer fingers. They are wearing brightly colored costumes. Their cat eyes are dramatic with heavy makeup. Clive Thompson has written the article entitled Hashing It Out. Once an unassuming presence on keyboards, the pound sign stirred debate and drove the global conversation. There is a picture at the beginning of this article. The center of it is a hashtag or pound sign. It has four bars, two vertical and two horizontal. Each is colored in a very light pastel. Each bar has a hand holding the end, four of which are dark blue and four are medium blue. The background is a lighter blue. At first, there wasn't much to it. In the summer of 2007, Twitter was barely a year old. It didn't yet have pictures, videos, animated GIFs, or even retweets. Users could post teensy 140 character updates and hope one of their followers saw them. But Chris Messina, a tech consultant, had an idea about how to improve it. He wanted a way for users, including total strangers, to cluster around a subject, the weather, the Super Bowl, last night's TV show, and discuss it. He often went to bar camp, meetups, where tech nerds got together in real life to exchange technological ideas. It'd be fun, he thought, to have ongoing conversations online about the gatherings. On August 3, at 3:25 p.m., he tweeted a suggestion. How do you feel about using hashtag parentheses pound for groups, as in hashtag barcamp parentheses MSG question mark? Messina didn't realize it, but he had just changed the way people would communicate online. He had invented a modern-day web use for the hashtag. His idea was a clever borrowing of older, early internet behavior. In the 90s, users of Internet Relay Chart, a form of real-time messaging, would deploy a pound sign, as it's called on landline phones, to create separate rooms for specific subjects, such as hashtag Microsoft or hashtag Linux. But on Twitter, hashtags grew into something new, a powerful way for everyday users to kickstart conversations on a global scale. It would show what the zeitgeist was and show the conversation that was happening digitally in real time, as Messina, now an investor and a product designer, told me recently. The folks at Twitter hated it. It's ugly, Biz Stone, a co-founder, told him. The doubters were wrong. Hashtags exploded on the platform as users discovered they were a brilliant way to connect people and ideas. Using a hashtag meant participating in any fast-moving conversation, especially regarding news events. Indeed, only a few weeks after Messina shared his idea, a ferocious fire erupted in San Diego. Twitter users began adding hashtag San Diego Fire to updates to allow others to follow what was going on. Within hours, Messina recalls, it was clear that monitoring hashtag San Diego Fire was better than trying to tune into the police or firefighters' radio channels to figure out where the evacuations were happening. What followed was a new form of citizen journalism. When major events, such as the 2009 Democratic uprising in Iran, hashtag Iran election, the hashtag Super Bowl, or Barack Obama's State of the Union address, hashtag SOTU, occurred, users could follow not just what the mainstream media was reporting, but updates and opinions from everyday people in real time. Because anyone could post a hashtag about literally anything, Twitter users created millions of tiny, bespoke communities, says Jean Burgess, digital media professor at the Queensland University of Technology. In Australia, where she lives, local farmers, not necessarily the most digitally savvy users, began using the hashtag AGCHATOZ to virtually meet weekly and just chat about rural policy or what's going on with the weather. Hashtags offered the magical feeling of being in a huge crowd where you could watch history unfold right in front of you. An airplane landed in the Hudson River? Let's talk about it. They also let you be funny and playful, like adding hashtag I can't believe I'm saying this after an embarrassing admission. It was like the thing we're saying in the aside whispered in someone's ear, says Gretchen McCullough, a linguist who specializes in online communication. After the 2008 presidential election, the hashtag became inextricable from political organizing. Tea Party members relied on hashtags, from hashtag Tea Party to hashtag TCOT for top conservatives on Twitter, to spread their message, as did the denizens of hashtag Occupy Wall Street. In the wake of the 2013 acquittal of Trayvon Martin shooter George Zimmerman, activists began using the tag hashtag Black Lives Matter to discuss policing in black communities. Not long after came hashtag MeToo, coined by writer and organizer Tarana Burke, which spread wildly when women began using it to discuss sexual predation and assault. With hashtags, the political sphere became shaped not just by elites, but by all. No longer did you have to wait to be interviewed on the 6 p.m. or the 10 p.m. news, says Andre Brock, associate professor of Black Digital Media at Georgia Tech. You could write your little utterance, put the hashtag in there, and it could be seen by millions of people. In 2014, Scrabble made hashtag a playable word, and the Oxford English Dictionary added it. Tags were prominent on movie posters, ads, and graffiti murals. The hashtag's success had pros and cons. It allowed people to spread messages prompting social change for world-shaking rebellions like hashtag Arab Spring, or even manufactured moments like the hashtag Ice Bucket Challenge. But it also offered new ways to harass and bully at scale and to supercharge conspiracy theories. It helped cluster like-minded folks into online echo chambers. And the hashtag's popularity ultimately led, ironically, to its decline. As more services, Instagram, Facebook, LinkedIn, and YouTube, adopted hashtags, influencers and marketers began jamming dozens of tags onto each post, hoping to maximize their audiences. This cluttered the screen and began to annoy users, who nowadays are more likely to ignore them. Meanwhile, trolls increasingly hijacked popular hashtags by using them to target and insult people. In the 2020s, social networks began relying more heavily on an algorithmic sorting of their feeds. Hashtags lost their power to draw attention. Still, the hashtag isn't dead. Creators continue to sprinkle them in posts, and they still festoon posters. But the blazing period when they single-handedly channel global conversations has come to an end. They're a reminder, though, of what was so experimental, chaotic, and thrilling about the early days of social media, when a stray suggestion by a random user could change how the internet worked. Let's go next to In Your Wildest Memes. They can be dumb and inspired, vanilla and shocking. Most of all, they're everywhere. This was written by Ten Scheinemann. Much of the internet's terrible beauty comes from watching strangers imitate one another, particularly via internet memes. Evolutionary biologist Richard Dawkins coined the term meme in 1976, defining it as a unit of cultural transmission or imitation. For Dawkins, memes, including beliefs, catchphrases, and fashion trends, behaved rather like genes or viruses reproducing and mutating. By 1991, the philosopher and cognitive scientist Daniel Dennett observed that cultural memes were replicating at rates that make even fruit flies and yeast cells look glacial in comparison. Things were about to accelerate further as early internet memes, often simple images superimposed with text, emerged in the mid-90s. Exploding on upstart American platforms like Reddit, Ibram's World, and Something Awful, these were deadpan little handshakes extended by weird individuals to other weird individuals. Yet online memes quickly broke containment. You didn't need to be tech-savvy or even young to contract the meme bug. Internet memes allow for endless improvisation and provide a uniquely suitable mean of expressing unwieldy or even perverse feelings. Take the horrified girlfriend who sees her boyfriend checking out another woman, or the cartoon dog sitting at a table drinking coffee and telling himself, "This is fine," while the room around him is engulfed in flames. That's a very efficient way of communicating crisis otherwise best described in German philosophy. Internet memes are also popular among extremists, as are most rhetorical innovations from hyperbole to alliteration. With their dense compression of meaning and ability to travel, memes have changed the way many of us communicate, even when we're not online. They're a participatory language for the age of mass networks, and they give everyone the chance to be in on the joke. The first meme shown is of a man walking with a woman, but looking at a passing female. The woman accompanying the male has a distrustful look on her face, while the single woman has a smile on hers. The male has turned his face 180 degrees to watch the single woman. The second meme shows a cartoon dog sitting at a table with a cup of coffee. A fire is dancing all around the dog and table. The caption reads, "This is fine." The third meme is of a brown and white cat with a downturned mouth area, its eyes and head turned directly to the observer of the meme. The caption reads, "I don't have time for fools who don't subscribe to Smithsonian." For our last story today, we'll go to "The Whole World in Your Hand," written by Tracy Scott Forson. When Martin Cooper placed the first ever cell phone call on a clunky, 10-inch, nearly 3-pound Motorola Dynatac 8000X handset in 1973, he didn't mince words. "Joel, I'm calling you from a cell phone, a personal, portable, handheld cell phone," he remembers telling a rival engineer, Joel Engel. Cooper knew he was ushering in a communications revolution, but even he could not have foreseen how the device would come to change nearly every facet of modern life. By the late 1990s, cell phone users could make calls, play rudimentary games, and send text messages. But it wasn't until Apple's iPhone was introduced in 2007 and its App Store a year later that smartphones became the appendages they are today. By replacing not only calculators and maps, but also bank tellers, taxi dispatchers, and more, they have made it easier to sail through daily life while limiting human interaction, connecting us to vast networks while arguably isolating us, a constant companion a finger tap away. There is a drawing of a smartphone face that has 15 icons. The first icon shows a woman using a camera. The second, a hand holding a paper map. The third is of a burger and fries on a checkered tablecloth. The second row begins with a man's wrist, which has a watch being wound. The next is a console TV with a plane on the screen. The third is a crossword puzzle. The third row's first icon shows a yellow taxi. The second, a record player with a record. The third is a man reading a book. The fourth row begins with an open mailbox containing several letters. The second picture is of a black rotary phone, and the third is a piggy bank. The first icon in the bottom row shows a man holding an umbrella, extending his hand to question, "Is there will be rain?" The second is of an adding machine, and the last shows a paper calendar with a hand circling a date with a red pen. Well, that's all the time we have for today. This has been Julie with Smithsonian. I hope you've enjoyed today's reading from the audio reading service at the Allen County Public Library.
1: Hi there. This is Dondi with Valley Eye Radio. I will be reading an article from the National Geographic. This was published September 25th, 2023, and it's entitled Looking for Home Remedies. These six herbs might be able to help. You've likely heard of their healing powers. A new book provides a detailed look at herbal remedies for treating common ailments, from easing cramps to uplifting moods. Chamomile tea to ease cramps and restlessness, aloe to heal burns, rue, R-U-E, to ward off mal de ojo, the evil eye. Those are just some of the herbal secrets author Mimi Prunella Hernandez learned from her Mexican abuelita as she watched her grandmother lovingly gather weeds and pluck leaves for home remedies to treat common ailments. Later, Hernandez pulled from her maternal Colombian roots to dive deeper into the world of herbalism, accumulating years of knowledge now shared in the upcoming book, National Geographic Herbal, 100 Herbs from the World's Healing Traditions. My, quote, my bioregional lens as an herbalist of 27 years focuses on plants of the eastern United States, while my cultural perspective is steeped in Latin American folk herbalism, writes Hernandez, who also is the executive director of the American Herbalists Guild. Continuing, she says, my clinical training is rooted in Western herbalism with a pinch of Ayurveda. I draw from my own unique tapestry, my heritage, upbringing, scholarly pursuits, and clinical experience, joined with sound, evidence-based information balancing science, tradition, and intuition. Quote, herbalism has shown me that even through the darkest grief, I can find solace in the plants, says Hernandez. Here are half a dozen herbs and their therapeutic uses. Andrographis, crowned the king of bitters, this herb originates from the forests and hillsides of India and Sri Lanka. Andrographis is revered for its potential immunity-enhancing properties and is often suggested as the first sign of a potential viral or bacterial infection. This potent herb is rich in flavonoid compounds, which may help in easing allergies and alleviating congestion. Andrographis may also promote heart health by relaxing the blood vessels, lowering blood pressure, and preventing clots. Cayenne, this spicy red chili pepper, offers a medicinal kick. One bite can make your senses dance a cha-cha. The after effects of streaming tears, running nose, drooling mouth, and spiked adrenaline can even boost heart rate and raise metabolism. Herbalists use chili peppers in countless ways, including for kitchen first aid. Not only can a dusting of cayenne powder help curb bleeding from small cuts, but it also serves as a potent numbing antiseptic. A topical poultice of raw chili pepper or a liniment of cayenne-infused vinegar rubbed into achy joints or slow-healing ulcers can elicit a rush of invigorating blood flow known as rubefacient activity. In addition, cayenne is an antioxidant powerhouse that nourishes the cardiovascular system. Goldenrod. A common wildflower that thrives across North America, this perennial helps allay seasonal irritations. While goldenrod's showy blooms often take the blame for seasonal allergies caused by ragweed, this plant can actually help clear up the runny, weepy, or watery symptoms associated with all kinds of allergic reactions. Taken as a tonic over time, goldenrod can remarkably boost resistance to allergens by strengthening the integrity of leaky mucous membranes. The gentle astringency of a tea or tincture made from the flowering tops dries up the drippiness of colds and flu, while also eliciting a gentle sweat that can cool down a fever. Jewel weed. Submerged in water, this herb's bluish-green oval leaves shine with an iridescence reminiscent

0: This broadcast service is provided by Valley iRadio. The material being read is the copyright property of the publications being read. Access to this program is solely for persons who cannot read the original printed version due to a visual impairment or other disability. By continuing to listen, you confirm that you have such a condition.
1: Besides, plantain enjoys a reputation as the original, quote, green bandage due to its first aid application for minor skin irritations, cuts, and scrapes. Touting the complementary qualities of tightening astringency and soothing mucilage, plantain seals abrasions while calming and cooling inflammation such as hemorrhoids and rashes. Lemon balm. The herbalist's heart revels in pure joy at the delightfully uplifting fragrance of lemon balm. This plant plays a beneficial role in the garden, summoning bees and pollinators while warding off gnats and mosquitoes. Lemon balm, also called Heart's Delight, is said to bring merriment to those who use it. It is especially sought out by herbalists as an uplifting antidepressant to shine light on the winter blues. A tincture or tea of lemon balm can be taken any time of the year upon waking to fend off morning doldrums and soften anxiety. Lemon balm allays stress and quiets mental chatter, so it can also be taken at night to promote restful sleep. A glycerin extract of lemon balm, conveniently placed on the nightstand, can help both young and old recover from dark dreams when consumed in the wake of a nightmare. This material was excerpted and adapted from National Geographic Herbal, 100 Herbs from the World's Healing Traditions. The authoritative guide offers crucial information for the health-minded consumer, wellness advocate, gardener, and naturalist. What a great article. I hope you enjoyed that. This has been Dondi with Valley iRadio, and I will be signing off now. I hope you are having a wonderful day. Bye-bye.
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3: Hi, Greg Conroy here with the Funny Pages. Let's get to it. First up, Bizarro. At the bottom of the ocean, a large whale is playing a tiny ukulele. Please, just go with it. Meanwhile, other whales that are curious are listening. The whale with the ukulele is singing. If you know this one, click or moan along with me. Beto Bailey. Lieutenant Blips, General Halftrack's military attaché, approaches Miss Buxley, who is the general's secretary. The lieutenant, where's the general? Miss Buxley, he's working from home today. In the final frame, the general is in his pajamas in bed with the covers pulled up. The general is thinking, I get so much work done when Martha is away. Martha is the general's long-suffering wife, by the way. Mother Goose and Grim. We're at a cocktail party where Mother Goose has a martini in her hand while talking to another woman. The woman points out, my son is a great surgeon. Mother Goose replies, oh? In the next frame, the woman continues, yes, he's performed over 200 operations and hasn't cut himself once. Mother Goose gives her a withering look. The other coast. Coco, the black and white border collie, is sitting in an easy chair watching TV. From the TV, we hear Smokey, the bomb-sniffing dog, found explosives in a trash can. In the next frame, TV screen shows a dog finding four sticks of dynamite bundled together. The announcer continues, Smokey also discovered explosives under his train station seat. In the final frame, the announcer continues, that same week, Smokey discovered explosives in an unattended bag. In the final frame, Coco is watching the TV and thinking, pet insurance premiums for bomb-sniffing dogs must be pretty high. I'll bet they are. The duplex. Eno Camino is sitting on an exam table in a

0: physician's office. He goes to the doctor quite a lot. The physician, wearing a white lab coat and holding a clipboard, announces, "According to the x-ray, you're deceased." Eno replies, "That can't be. I'm sitting here perfectly alive." The doctor, "Dang, then that means my x-ray machine is on the fritz." That's silly. But funny. Travel. Ralph is looking at the latest banner he's just mounted on the side of his house. He loves those banners. It depicts a fall leaf. In the next frame, the printed leaf has fallen itself from the banner and is now resting on the ground. Isn't that cute? Deflocked. Mammoth, the sheep, is still wearing the albatross around his neck. It was a condition of the phone store when he purchased a new 2-year plan that offered a free phone. He approaches Cobb, and Cobb points out, "Mammoth, I don't know if a free phone is worth having to wear an albatross around your neck for 2 years. Mammoth holds up the phone and replies, "But it's a free phone." Cobb replies, "I know, but honestly, is it really free?" Then the albatross starts pecking on the phone screen. In the final frame, Cobb says, "I didn't mean to actually calculate the cost." Mammoth looks at his phone and says to the bird, "Oh, you cracked the screen again." Let's see, who's next? Ah, non sequitur. Danae and her sister Kate are sitting on the couch at home. Danae is looking at her phone and Katie is reading a book. By the way, that's their usual raison d'etre, huh? A ghostly apparition of an older balding man with a large mustache, wearing a coat and tie, and holding a wine glass, hovers above them. The apparition points out, "Beg pardon, but it appears there's no Pinot Noir in the pantry." The girls smile. They're excited. Danae says, "Hi, Uncle Reggie." Kate, "We've missed you." Danae, "Hey, back in your day, did people mind their own stinking business?" She's still on this kick. Uncle Reggie, "Dear no. Gossip was our favorite pastime. But it was more civil back then. We didn't have the rude, vicious interdweeb of this era." Danae corrects him, "Internet." Uncle Reggie grimaces, "Whatever." Kate adds, "But you had dueling back then." Uncle Reggie, "Exactly. Much more polite." Danae, "Okay, he's got a point." Yeah. Lola. Amy, Lola's daughter-in-law, is working on her tablet at the breakfast table. Lola enters wearing an orange sweatshirt. She announces, "Such a nice early fall day. I'm going for a run." Amy looks up, smiles, and says, "Bring me a bear claw." Perturbed, Lola replies, "How did you know it was a donut run?" Amy, "Because we've met before." Mm-hmm. Marmaduke. The big dog has gone to visit the next-door neighbors. The older woman has let Marmaduke inside. She's sitting in her chair, giving Marmaduke a big hug around his neck. Both of them look very happy. The woman's older husband walks in. He frowns when he sees his wife hugging the big dog. He points at the welcome mat on the front steps. He announces, "That does it. That welcome mat is going now." Oh, he's so mean. And Marmaduke's so lovable. Ziggy. Our diminutive friend is in a psychiatrist's office lying on a couch. The psychiatrist is sitting behind him, writing in a small notebook. On the wall are a variety of cuckoo clocks. They each have a small door that would open on the hour for something to pop out. Ziggy has just asked the doctor a question about them. The psychiatrist replies, "Oh, yeah, I've been collecting cuckoos for years." Garfield, our favorite feline is smiling at us. He holds up one paw and he announces, "I like having pizza delivered." In the next frame, the doorbell rings. Ding dong. Garfield looks over in the direction of the door and smiles even broader. In the final frame, he is just about to snarf down a piece of pizza as he thinks, no assembly required.
1: Very good.
0: The Argyle Sweater. Two dogs are waste management engineers. One is driving a large garbage truck. The second dog is standing by two garbage cans placed at the curb. He has knocked over one of the cans and is joyfully rolling around in the garbage. His buddy in the truck shouts, come on, Rusty, let's go. We ain't got all day. The caption reads, Rusty struggles with fulfilling his civic duty or obeying his instinctive desires.
1: I bet that is a problem.
0: Pickles. Opal is sitting in a big easy chair with her grandson Nelson sitting on her knee. She's reading him a story. Earl is standing next to her, looking around the room. His eyeglasses are balanced on top of his head. Grandma reads, all the piggies heard the bell ring. Food, they yelled. Meanwhile, Earl is down on all fours and crawls behind the chair looking for something. Opal continues reading. Let's eat. Then the big bad wolf got trampled. Earl is still kneeling on the floor, scratching his chin and thinking. Nelson observes his grandfather. Nelson asks his grandmother, Opal, when are we going to tell Grandpa his glasses are on top of his head? Opal whispers, in a while. Opal whispers, in a while. Oh, that's mean. Pearls before swine. Rat approaches the counter at a coffee store called Joe's Roastery. The manager is behind the counter. He's a man in a plaid work shirt with a large beard and a stocking cap. He's waiting for his order. He's wearing sunglasses. Rat says to the manager, hello, boss. I hear there's a labor shortage, so I've come to reapply for my old job so I can serve fine coffee to fine people. The manager replies, that's great. We need help. Rat, terrific. So now you pay a living wage and benefits? The manager, definitely not. Rat turns to the customer and shouts, get your own macchiato, you fat, entitled snob. In the final frame, Rat enters the living room at home where Pig is watching TV. Rat says to Pig, I don't interview well. Zits. Jeremy and Pierce approach Sarah, Jeremy's girlfriend, who is holding a cardboard box filled with small pieces of paper. Dijon, her friend, has covered her eyes and is reaching into the box to pull out a piece of paper. Jenny asks Sarah, how are we doing on the raffle ticket sales? Sarah smiles and says, done. Dijon's doing the drawing now. Dijon holds a microphone and reads from the slip of paper, the winner of football coach for a week is $624.96. In the final frame, Pierce holds up his winning ticket and says to the group, I'm going to need a whistle. Jeremy, Sarah, and Dijon are stunned. They exclaim, no way. The family circus. Billy and his little brother Jeffy are lying on their stomachs in the living room watching television. On the TV is an opera singer wearing a ball gown with pearls around her neck. Billy says to his brother, I bet her kids hear her when she calls them. Sally Forth. We're in a car. Sally Forth and her two girlfriends are dressed to the nines to go clubbing. She is with two girlfriends in the back of an Uber. They are stuck in a long line of traffic. There's loud music coming from the radio in the front seat. Sally, who is sitting in the middle, turns to one friend and says, thank you for inviting me out tonight. Her friend smiles and says, stop thanking us, Sal. You're our friend. Sally, okay. In the next frame, she turns to her friend again and says, still, it was really nice. Her other friend interrupts her and sits up and says to the driver in the front seat, driver, can you turn up the music? We need to get in the mood. Okay. Rhymes with orange. The title box reads, The Floor. Two robots with large square heads, round bodies, and jointed mechanical arms and legs or standing next to a conveyor belt in a factory, putting small pieces of metal together as they come off the line. The one robot says to the other, "Any weekend plans? Doing anything special? Nice day today. They're calling for rain tomorrow. Blah, blah, blah." He continues talking incessantly. Two other robots stand in the doorway. One has a clipboard. The other is the boss. He says to his assistant, "Get this kid off the line. He is chatbot material." But Mooch the cat and Earl the dog are wearing superhero costumes. They are standing in the grass with their hands on their hips, proudly letting their capes flap in the breeze behind them. Mooch announces, "I have plenty of Schmarble superhero street cred." Earl asks, "Like what?" In the next frame, Mooch is not wearing his costume. Rather, he is atop the dining room table at his home, eating food out of a bowl. His owner, Millie, peeks around the corner of the room and shouts, "Oh, no, no, no, no, no." In the final frame, Mooch, who is again wearing his superhero costume, explains to Earl, also in costume, "I've been in the negative zone." Macanudo. The title reads, "One Universe Over." On a barren landscape with small, smoking volcanoes scattered around the ground, a green man with a long nose that resembles a pickle is wearing a red shirt and a little blue hat while smoking an extremely long pipe. Some distance across from him is a blue man wearing striped leggings with a small tuft of hair on his head. He has a long pointed nose and resembles a Picasso painting. He is also smoking a long pipe. The ends of the two pipes are fairly close together. The white smoke from the first pipe forms the shape of a man with a mustache who is tipping his hat to a woman created out of the smoke of the other man's pipe. The woman has curly yellow hair and a big pink bow on top of her head. The smoke man is flirting with the smoke woman. It's awfully whimsical. Hi and Lois. Dot and Ditto, the twins, are each in their own bed in the room they share. Ditto looks frightened. He's pulled his blue bedspread over his head around him. He peers out from under the covers. Dot turns to him in her bed and says, "Do you believe in life after death?" Ditto looks over at the door and says, "I don't know yet." He reaches over to turn out the lamp on the table. He pulls the blanket over his head and continues, "I'm still waiting to see my first ghost." Dustin. Our favorite slacker is retrieving the mail from the mailbox at the end of his driveway. The neighbor boy, Hayden, who is wearing a backpack, has just come home from school. Hayden says to Dustin, "My mom is coming to school to talk with my teacher." Dustin, "Is there a problem?" Hayden, "I don't think so, but it makes me nervous. Like my parole officer is meeting the warden."
1: That's good.
0: Okay, Blondie. Dagwood is sitting at the counter of his favorite lunch diner. Lou, the owner and counter man, is wearing his usual stained apron as he pours a cup of coffee. He asks Dagwood, "Did you know that tomorrow is National Coffee Day?" Dagwood, "I don't know that. I didn't know that. Are you going to do anything special?" Lou sets the coffee down in front of Dagwood and replies, "It seems like a good day to probably wash out the coffee pot."
1: Gross.
0: Yep, that's Lou's. Bizarro. Two chess pieces are seated at a restaurant table. They each have a cocktail in front of them. One is a castle, while the other is a queen. The queen remarks, "I don't play games, and I'm not looking for a mate." Beetle Bailey. Beetle approaches Lieutenant Fuzz, who is sitting at his desk, scowling. His eyebrows are raised. He's holding a coffee mug. Beetle says, "Lieutenant Fuzz, sir." The lieutenant barks out, "Not now. That can be nasty until I've had my morning coffee." At this point, Sarge rushes past while holding a coffee mug. He is stomping across the room, scowling. Beetle watches him pass and says, "Funny. Sarge gets nastier after his morning coffee." Mother Goose and Grim. Mother Goose enters her bedroom, and she is shocked to find Grim chewing on one of her red high-heeled shoes. She is furious. Grim innocently holds up the remains of her shoe and says, "Sorry about the Gucci's. I've developed a taste for Italian." The other coast. The title box reads, "Career Day at Alligator High School." A group of young alligators is each sitting at a desk watching their teacher present a PowerPoint. On the screen is a swamp. On the left is an image of an alligator, while on the right is an alligator handbag. The teacher points out at the screen and announces to his students, "Basically, either a swamp or a handbag." The duplex. Eno Camino is browsing through a rack of shirts at a department store. The attractive saleswoman behind him smiles. "That shirt would look really good on you." Eno looks and says, "Really?" The woman smiles again and says, "Absolutely. In fact, you would look just like Brad Pitt." Eno has been swept up in her flirting and says, "I thought about visiting Hollywood someday." The saleswoman remarks, "If you see him, don't tell him I said that." Drabble. Ralph is in the kitchen reading the newspaper. Norman, his oldest, enters the room and asks, "Dad, can I borrow your newspaper?" Ralph looks up and replies, "Sure. Most people your age just read their phones." Ralph hands Norman the newspaper. Ralph, "Newspaper readers tend to be a little more sophisticated," and he's interrupted by Norman, who rips off a corner of the newspaper. He hands the rest of the paper back to his father. He turns as he walks away and says, "Thanks, I needed a place to stick my gum." He wraps his gum in the old newspaper piece. Deflocked. Cobb, the tall dog, and Mammoth the sheep are chatting. Mammoth, "Well, I got out of my phone contract. The cellular company took back my phone and removed the albatross. As a part of the phone contract, Mammoth had to wear an albatross around his neck at all times." Cobb replies, "I think that's for the best, Mammoth." In the final frame, a nest of albatross ducklings is now sitting on a table next to Mammoth. The babies are crying for Mama. Mammoth, "I still get their marketing." Okay, non sequitur. Janae, the little black-haired girl, and her little sister Kate, with the strawberry blonde hair, have gone up in the attic where they are meeting the ghost of Uncle Reggie, their friend. Janae, "I thought things were simpler back in your time." Uncle Reggie replies, "Well, slow at pace, maybe, but wherever there are people, things will be complicated, only if the times change." Danae and Kate look at each other. In the final frame, both girls are in the living room talking with their father, Joe, who is reading a newspaper. Danae, "We have concluded that human evolution is greatly overrated." Joe, "Pretty sure that's the point of the Darwin Awards." Lola. Our favorite senior citizen is walking through the park with her best friend, Etta. Lola, "How financially set are you, Etta?" Etta replies, "I'm good. I have my 401k, mutual funds, and bonds. I invested in some CDs. Lola, "How liquid are you?" Lola says this while pulling her pockets inside out, showing she has no money. They've now reached a hot dog cart with red and white umbrella unfurled above, and imprinted with Barry's hot dog cart. Etta replies, "Did you want a hot dog, Lola?" Marmaduke. Barbie, the little girl who lives with Marmaduke, and the big dog himself are confronting the ice cream man who is next to a cart with an umbrella over it. He has a scoop in his hand, but he looks a bit intimidated by Marmaduke. Barbie says, "Well, you should have a kibble cone." Kibble cone. Ziggy. Our diminutive friend is at a restaurant looking at a menu. The waiter is dressed in a white coat and a bow tie with a green towel over his arm. The waiter asks Ziggy, "What do I recommend? How much have you got?" Garfield. Liz, John's girlfriend, is talking to John himself while Garfield is nearby. Liz, guess what? John replies, 23. In the next frame, Liz asks, excuse me? John continues, loose leaf paper, green, Cleveland? Garfield is thinking, John's not a very good guesser. John continues, elephant? He's pretty dumb. Baby Blues. The entire family is sitting on the sofa. Daryl is talking to everybody, and he says, what game should we play? Zoe pipes up, let's let Ren choose. Ren, the toddler, stands there. Daryl, okay, Ren, what do you want to play? The final frame shows Wanda, Daryl, Hammy, and Zoe have their hands over their eyes. Daryl says, how long do peekaboo tournaments usually last? Ren is laughing while saying again, eekaboo! Little kids are so precious. Argyle sweater. We're in a hospital room where a woman with no face is sitting up in bed. Above her head, against the wall, float two eyes, a nose, and a mouth. That image is talking, and it is saying, how do I look, doctor? Was the surgery a success? The doctor, who is wearing a white lab coat and standing next to the bed, replies, yes, in fact, I'd say the facelift might have worked a little bit too well. It actually lifted. That is so absurd. But hey, it's the comics, right? Pickles. Earl approaches Opal, who is sitting on the easy chair with Nelson, their grandson, standing nearby. Opal's been teasing Earl by not telling him that the eyeglasses he's been looking for are resting right on top of his head. Earl, I think I might have left my glasses in that chair. Opal replies, would you like me to get up so you can look? Earl, no, don't bother. If they're down there, they're goners anyway. Opal turns to Nelson and says, I'm not going to tell him that they're on top of his head. That's so mean. Pearls before swine. Rat has found a job at Joe's Roastery, where he's at the counter when a gentleman approaches. Rat, hi, what can I get you? The man replies, I don't really care. Whatever you recommend. Rat continues, I have 100 things to do, none of which are guess what a total stranger may or may not like. So, what do I recommend? I recommend you order something before I climb over this counter and kick you in the nose. Rat's boss approaches and points out, you may not be a good fit in the customer service industry. Rat, I am. It's the customers who aren't. Zitz, Pierce, Jeremy's close friend, won the prize in the school dance lottery, which was a chance to coach the high school football team for a week. Pierce is sitting on a bench in the locker room, which is surrounded by uniformed team players. He is practically dwarfed by their size. Pierce, as your coach for the week, I'm making a few changes. First, I've replaced your updated sports drink with a healthier alternative. In the final frame, one of the players has dumped a cooler filled with some sort of beverage on his head. The players then walk away, leaving Pierce on the bench with the cooler over his head. From inside, we hear his muffled voice saying, okay, possibly not everyone actually likes kombucha as much as I do. I don't even know what kombucha is. I've heard of it, but... Okay, Family Circus. Mommy is standing in the living room. She's holding PJ, the baby, when Jeffy approaches in his pajamas. Jeffy, are there any hugs left in your arms for me? Sally Forth. Ted is hosting Hillary and two of her friends, Nona and Faye, for an overnight, while Sally's out for the night with her girlfriends. Ted, so what are you three up to tonight? Oh, no, just sitting around right on the sofa. All three of them, by the way, are on their phones. Hillary continues, didn't have any plans yet. Ted continues, you know, a great movie just came out on streaming. Nona, ooh, what? Hillary, don't encourage him. Is there a copy of Tom Clancy's Rainbow Six we can toss at your dad to keep him busy? Rhymes with Orange. The title box reads, The Station. Four people are standing at a row of turnstiles at a subway station. But instead of having the usual three cylindrical bars turning to allow ticket holders through, these turnstiles have Swiss Army knife attachments, a wine cork, a scissors, and a knife blade. Two women are waiting to get through when one woman says to the other, "Yeah, we're in Switzerland." But you'll recall that Mooch the cat and Earl the dog have been dressed like superheroes, their capes flapping in the wind. Mooch, "As a superhero, it's my duty to save the world." Earl, "And how are you going to do that?" In the final frame, a woman approaches wearing a yellow blouse and a red skirt, who's gotten close to Mooch. Mooch offers his head to the woman's leg and replies, "One super kitty headbutt at a time." Cute. Macanudo. In the first frame, the two witches are surrounded by fire as they approach a large devil with horns protruding from his head. He's sitting in a throne that resembles flames. He's also wearing a cape. He's red-faced, and he leans forward as the witch who is closest remarks, "We would like to make a request." The devil replies, "You can't have your souls back." The witch counters with, "Oh, no, you can keep our souls." The witch continues, "We just want you to help musicians create great albums again." Oh, that's bizarre. Well, Macanudo usually is, but... Okay. Hi, I'm Lewis. Hi is talking to Chip, the teenager. Referring to the freshly cut lawn that Chip was in charge of, Hi points out, "You missed a spot," as he points to a short line of grass that is higher than the rest. Chip looks over and says, "I did that on purpose." Chip continues, "It's the last grass of summer." Hi, "Yeah, wishful thinking." Dustin. The bartender at Dustin's favorite haunt is throwing a martini drink in Dustin's face. Dustin flinches and nearly drops his own drink as the bartender points out, "That's from the lady in the corner." Dustin replies, "I haven't said a word to her yet." The bartender replies, "Well, she wanted to get her order in before happy hour ended." You're listening to the Funny Pages. My name's Greg Conroy, and this is brought to you by the good folks at Mind's Eye Organization. Blondie. Dagwood is standing on the corner waiting for the bus with Elmo, the neighbor kid, who is wearing a backpack. Dagwood is carrying a satchel. Dagwood remarks, "You're awfully quiet this morning." Elmo replies, "I was just thinking, Mr. B., it must be a lot more fun to go to work than fool around in a classroom all day." In the final frame, Dagwood is at his desk at work, staring at his computer. One of his colleagues enters with a cup of coffee and says, "You've been awfully quiet all day, Dag." Bizarro. There are two men dressed in furs, chatting in a cave. It appears we are in caveman days. They are both looking at a cave drawing depicting an animal being hunted by various men, also dressed in furs. One caveman says to the other, "After a day of hunting and gathering, staring at it helps me unwind." Beetle Bailey. Otto, Sarge's dog, has discovered Beetle leaning up against the wall in the back of a building taking a nap. By the way, Otto is dressed just like Sarge, with the same sergeant's uniform, just a shorter version. Otto growls, and Beetle announces, "If you bite me, I'll report you to the Humane Society." With a puzzled face, Otto turns to us and thinks, "They protect humans, too?" Mother Goose and Grimm. Ralph, the terrier, is watching television while Grimm is snoozing on the sofa. Ralph, "Bullfighting is the number one sport in Latin America." Grimm, without opening his eyes, replies, "That's revolting." Ralph, "No, that's the number two sport." Grimm is suddenly wide-eyed. The Other Coast. The tan dog is sitting on a sidewalk outside of a building while looking up at the man who's playing a violin. A woman walks by and throws some loose change in the musician's open violin case as the woman suggests, "Go buy yourself a cup of coffee." The dog is thinking, "I'd rather he put it toward violin lessons." Yep. the duplex. We're in the kitchen when Fang, the yellow dog, is looking at the stove and asking Eno Camino, "You sure about it?" Eno replies, "Of course. The owner's manual said it's a self-cleaning oven." Eno continues, "All we have to do is wait." Fang, "And you put a sponge in and a bucket of soapy water inside?" Eno, "Of course, I'm not an idiot."
2: Yes, he is.
0: It says self-cleaning. Drabble. The cartoon frames are all black, except for talk balloons. One reads, "Crunch, crunch, crunch, crunch, crunch, crunch, crunch, crunch." And then someone remarks, "Hey, I felt one fall on my head." The next one reads, "I'll bet it was beautiful." In the final frame, whoever is talking replies, "By the way, I read somewhere that cartoonists dread autumn leaves. It's so much work to draw falling leaves." The other person replies, "It really is odd that we're out looking for leaves at midnight." That's pretty clever. Deflocked. Mamet the sheep confronts Cobb the tall dog and remarks, "You never take my advice on how to improve yourself." Cobb replies, "That's because your advice is generally insulting and unhelpful." Mamet, "You should stop talking in generalities, moron." Mamet continues, "I'm still feeling resistance." Cobb, "I'm a creature of habit." On sequitur. Danae, the black-haired little girl, and Lucy, Danae's imaginary friend, are walking together along a creek. Danae and Lucy, who is actually a horse, come upon a fallen tree that is used as a bridge to cross the creek bed. You may recall that Danae has been worried that the crux of the world's problems is that no one minds their own business. Lucy has come up with a solution. Lucy, "Here's how we do it. It starts with the individual. I mind my own business, and all the other horses honor it by doing the same." With that, Lucy crosses over the log bridge and continues, "You can't expect everyone else to do what you wouldn't do yourself." With that, Danae gives Lucy the side eye and then gives us a withering look. In the final frame, Danae is on the ground, leaning up against a tree opposite Lucy. Danae, "Horses don't get report cards." Lucy, "Oh, hello there. Real issue. Nice to see you finally come out." Lola. Our favorite senior citizen is sitting on the park bench with Max, her dog. She's looking at her iPad when she points out, "I got a friend request from Steve William." She continues, "I guess I'll accept it." Max looks at us and he's thinking, "How can you commit to a friendship without sniffing butts first?"
2: Oh, jeez.
0: I guess a dog would think that, yes. Marmaduke. The big dog is lying on a sofa, which is at the curb to be picked up by the trash man. Phil, the big dog's owner, is standing right there. And Phil says, "Nobody's going to take a free sofa with you in it." Ziggy. Our little friend has answered the front door and finds a man standing at the door on the porch. The man is dressed in a yellow uniform, which indicates he's a pest control tech. The man remarks, "I'm from pest control." The man continues talking with Ziggy. "The good news is the killer bees are gone. The bad news is they were scared off by the murder hornets." Garfield. John is standing next to the table in the kitchen while standing next to Garfield, the great feline. John tells Garfield, "There are ants in the garage." Garfield's thinking, "And your point?" John, "They got into your cookie stash." Suddenly, Garfield is motivated. He walks quickly away while asking, "Where do we keep the flamethrower?" The Argyle sweater. A man is at the door of a home. A sign is displayed on the door that reads, "Beware of point guard dog." A UPS delivery man is holding a box. The homeowner says to the delivery man, "He won't stop anyone from breaking in, but his three-point game is phenomenal." In the background is a dog dressed in an NBA-style uniform. Cute. Baby blues. Wanda, Zoe, and Hammy are lying on a beach blanket in the backyard, looking up at the night sky. Wanda is pointing up and explaining, "Perseus, Cassiopeia, the big diaper." Suddenly, the kids are laughing at Wanda's slip of the tongue. Wanda says, Dipper. I meant to say Big Dipper. She's such a mom. Okay, Pickles. Opal is sitting on the sofa with Muffin, her cat, in her lap. Earl is standing in over at the back of the sofa. Opal points out, I see you found your glasses. Earl, yes, no thanks to you. He continues, you sat there and let me search all over the house for them like an idiot. Earl continues, why didn't you just tell me they were on top of my head? Opal replies, I'm sorry, there wasn't anything good on TV. Yes, it is quite entertaining. Pearls Before Swine. Goat and Rat are in the living room chatting. Goat, you ever think you can make changes to your personality? Rat, hey, why would I do that? Goat, well, if you haven't noticed, people tend to avoid you. Rat continues, the only people who avoid me are the ones who have met me. Goat, so staying home is key to your popularity? Rat, it sure helps. Zitz, you recall Pierce won the lottery at a school dance, and the winner was able to coach the football team for a week. He's been trying his best, but the guys who are two heads taller than him aren't being cooperative. In the first frame, Pierce is standing amidst the players who are huddled around on the sidelines during game. Pierce is wearing a green jacket, a t-shirt with a whistle around his neck, but he still displays the pierced ears, the pierced nose, and a mohawk haircut. He then begins talking to one of the linebackers as he points out, just remember that you're good enough, you're smart enough, and doggone it, people like you. By the way, that line comes from an old Saturday Night Live bit. With that, a member of the opposite team tackles the player so hard, the force knocks his cleats off. The shoe lands on Pierce's head. In the final frame, Pierce points out, except that guy. That's funny. Family Circus. Mommy is reading a story to Jeffy. It's the fairy tale about Jack and Jill going up the hill for some water. Suddenly, Jeffy, who is already in his pajamas, gets out of bed and quickly heads for the bathroom as he announces, I'm going to fetch a glass of water. Sally Forth. You recall Sally and her girlfriends went out clubbing, and they are dressed to the nines. They arrive at the club to find the place jam-packed with sweaty people elbow to elbow dancing up a storm. Jill, Sally, and Marilyn enter the club, and Sally looks at the scene and announces, wow, I didn't know they'd be dancing. Then Sally asks, we're not dancing, are we? One of her girlfriends says, almost immediately, but first, drinks. Rhymes with orange. The title box reads, Errands, E-R-R-A-N-D-S. The strip is one frame. We're standing in front of a store where a sign overhead reads, Mom and Pop, One-Stop Shop. There are several items for sale in a display window and another sign in the window that reads, Sale Going On. The owners, a mom and pop couple, are standing at the front door bidding goodbye to two customers, a young couple. The mom remarks, straight home now and text us when you get there. Mutts. We're continuing with the two superheroes, Mooch the cat and Earl the dog, who have been dressed in Superman-like costumes, without the big S's on their chests, of course. They do have capes. Mooch. Yes, like all superheroes, I have a secret identity I keep hidden from everyone. Suddenly, from off frame, somebody else calls, Mooch, din din. Then the two look at each other with surprise, and in the final frame, Mooch says, I'm going to leave now, but I can't tell you why, because it's a secret. Macanudo. A penguin is enjoying the scenery in a meadow while watching a butterfly go by. In the next frame, he's in the ocean when a giant conger crashes over him. The next frame shows him running on the rocks above the beach. In the middle frame, he is on the ocean beach while looking at a nearby lighthouse. In the final frame, this penguin says to a second penguin under a star-studded sky, I've come to realize that the way of the penguin is the only way. The second penguin replies, slow day. That's a line from The Mandalorian. The way of the Mandalorian is the way. Hi, Lois. High and his friend and next-door neighbor, Thirsty, are playing golf together. They're on the green, and High remarks, "What did you get on that last hole?" Thirsty knocks the ball into the hole, plunk, and says, a par plus. "High, what's that?" Thirsty answers, "A better name for a bogey?" It's an idea. Dustin. Hayden, Dustin's next-door neighbor and buddy, and Dustin himself are watching TV together. Hayden asks, "What's wrong with this movie? There's no color." Dustin explains, "You know, they used to make movies in black and white." Hayden replies, "Black and white?" And then he looks at us and asks, "On purpose?" Blondie. Cookie is on a date, and her boyfriend is driving the car. They pull up to the house, and Cookie announces, "I have to make sure I make my curfew right on time tonight." In the next frame, they are on the porch, and the boyfriend points out, "I get it, Cookie. These security cameras don't miss a trick." In the final frame, Dagwood is peeking outside through the curtains. They both see Cookie's father, and she replies, "Neither does he." Bizarro. Waldo, of Where's Waldo fame, is sitting at a table in a police interrogation room. Waldo's wearing his signature striped stocking cap, wavy red hair, and round glasses. He is also wearing his iconic red and white striped sweatshirt. A detective and a police officer are watching Waldo through a one-way window. The detective remarks, "No witnesses were able to place him at the crime scene." Beetle Bailey. Sergeant Storkel and Private Beetle Bailey are strolling through town when they encounter a diner with a sign in the window that reads Tim's Tavern. Another sign taped inside the same window reads, "All you can eat, 40 bucks. Sarge tells Beetle, "Let's go in here." Beetle, "Better read the fine print." Sarge looks closer and reads, "Unless you're Sergeant Snorkel." Beetle comments, "The word is out on social media." That's funny. Good old Sarge. Mother Goose and Grimm. In the first frame, Grimm is one of three contestants on an episode of Jeopardy. A small lighted sign in front of each contestant lists how much money each contestant has won. A red-headed woman has earned $200, a bearded man has won $150, while Grimm's sign reads $2,000. By the way, he's grinning widely at the other two while announcing, "I'll take Who's a Good Boy for $2,000, Ken." That's pretty good. The Other Coast. In one frame, Coco, the black and white border collie, is standing next to his owner, who is wearing a fall jacket while gripping a leaf rake. A nearby pile of leaves is lying at the base of a tree. Coco's owner is taking a match to the leaves. As he's about to drop the flaming match in the pile, the tree is thinking, "I can't bear to watch." The Duplex. Eno Camino and Fang, the yellow dog, are sitting in the stands of a baseball stadium watching a baseball game. Fang is screaming, "You guys are terrible base runners." Eno glances at Fang and says, "This is our team's last game of the season. Try to be more supportive." Fang then screams even louder, "But I'm sure the ladies who wanted your uniforms think you're all great." Not quite sure I get that, but okay. Drabble. Ralph and Norman are walking along a city park. Ralph remarks to his oldest son, "I haven't seen many autumn leaves falling this year." Norman replies, "I read that cartoonists hate drawing autumn leaves because it's so much work." In the next frame, Drabble shouts, "Work? What else do they have to do?" He's very incensed when he continues, "Maybe they should go and get a real job." In the final frame, they are nearly engulfed from view by multicolored falling autumn leaves. Breaking the fourth wall in the cartoon world. Deflocked. Rupert, the short dog, is talking to Cobb, the tall dog, as well as Mammoth, the sheep, and Tucker, the little boy who lives with them. Rupert, "The baseball game I went to last night was rained out." He continues, "The rainstorm was really bad." Mammoth, "How bad was it?" Rupert, "Instead of a seventh-inning stretch, we did a seventh-inning backstroke." Oh. The final frame shows Rupert flying out the front door of their home. Ziggy. The little guy is at a restaurant where he is seated at a table while wearing a bib around his neck. A bowl of soup sits in front of him. Ziggy points out to the waiter, waiter, there's a fly in my soup. The waiter looks at the bowl and then walks away from the table, only to return with a fly swatter in hand. The waiter hits the soup with the fly swatter. Thwack! As a result, the soup flies all over, including mostly on Ziggy's face and the tablecloth. As the waiter walks away, a red-faced Ziggy says, okay, thank you. Travel. Wally, the wiener dog, is looking at Ralph, who is saying to Wally, sit. Nothing happens. Ralph follows up with another command, roll over. But Wally does not obey. Ralph is then joined by Norman, Ralph's oldest, and in the next frame, Ralph says, speak, shake hands. Again, nothing happens. Finally, Norman says, well, he doesn't understand anything. Ralph looks at the dog and says, you have an appointment with the vet. In the final frame, Wally rushes out of the room and Ralph remarks, he understands some things. Foxtrot. Roger, the father of the Fox family, is sitting at a table eating. He takes a bite of sandwich, looks at his wristwatch, and announces, 8 seconds of eating. He continues eating in subsequent frames. 16 seconds of not eating, 8 seconds of eating, 16 seconds of not eating, 8 seconds of eating. Finally, his oldest son, Peter, approaches and remarks, I think with intermittent fasting, it's supposed to be hours. H-O-U-R-S, Roger replies, baby steps, son. Barbadoo. The big dog is walking up the front steps. In the second frame, he's inside and he lies on the floor. Dottie, his owner, remarks, Marmaduke, would you please move? She then finds him splooted on the kitchen floor as she says, Marmaduke, you move now. In the next frame, he is again snoozing on the living room floor as Dottie says, Marmaduke, you go someplace where I won't have to keep stepping over you. In the final frame, the big dog is asleep and Phil in Dottie's bed. His favorite plays, actually. Pearls Before Swine. Stephen Pastis, the cartoonist who creates this strip, is headed off on a book tour. He has a valise with him as he gets ready to leave his office. Steve is also wearing a baseball cap turned backwards on his head, and a goatee and a 5 o'clock shadow, as well as a white t-shirt and jeans. Before he leaves his office, he meets with Pig, who wants to know what cities he's visiting. Steve points to a map and answers, I start in Danville, California, then Brooklyn, Chicago, Detroit, Akron, Washington, D.C., Orlando, Atlanta, St. Louis, Memphis, New Orleans, Houston, Denver, Phoenix, San Diego, and Sacramento and Portland, and Seattle. Pig, wow, what does that involve? Stephen, well, I fly to each city and speak to a room full of people, and then I meet them and sign their books. Pig, gee, what a huge operation. I have so many questions. Stephen, yeah, well, it's pretty involved, but sure, ask me anything. Pig, why would anyone want to meet you? Steve, funny, my family asks the same thing. Pig, we should submit that to Unsolved Mysteries. Pickles. Opal is flat outstretched in the recliner in their living room. Earl approaches and asks her, do you ever think about socks? Opal replies, socks? No. Why? Earl sits on the ottoman and is taking off one of his socks while saying, socks are like little bags for your feet. Every day you put your feet in little bags where they're cooped up all day long getting all sweaty and smelly. An odor is emanating from his feet, and Earl continues, but it feels so good when you let them out so they can breathe. Oh, baby. Earl asks, where are you going? She's gotten up from the recliner and replies, away from your feet. So he gets in the recliner and he's fully reclined when he points out, I beg your pardon. The Argyle Sweater. A wooden pen full of sheep is out in the country while Count Dracula himself is lying on the grass asleep on his back amidst the sheep. He's wearing the iconic black cape and the black suit. His skin is a shade of gray. Well, because he's the undead. So he's asleep and snoring. I guess he was counting the sheep, right? That's cute. Garfield, our favorite feline, and his owner, John, are sitting on the sofa, and they're both watching TV. John is holding a glass of milk, and from the TV we hear, "And now to win a vacation to the tropics and a new car, name these sounds." Then we hear bang, bang, bang, and then thunk, and gah, and then a voice from the TV announcing, "John Arbuckle hanging a picture. That is correct." John gets a big smile on his face, and he says to Garfield, "I'm famous." Garfield replies, "You're pathetic." Uh-huh. Baby Blues. Daryl is playing with Baby Wren. He's spinning her around in the air as he shouts, "Helicopter!" Then he's spinning her around and shouting, "Airplane!" And she's riding on his shoulders as he announces, "Choo-choo train!" Finally, Daryl is carrying Wren around the room, emulating a race car. In the final frame, Daryl is collapsed on the sofa in exhaustion. Wanda remarks, "You look beat." Daryl replies, "Oh, being transportation secretary is tougher than it looks." Zits. Connie, Jeremy's mother, is at the sergeant's window of a police station where she asks to see Officer Keller. The sergeant asks, "Regarding?" Connie replies, "He gave my son a speeding ticket and we need to talk." The sergeant consults the station computer system and announces, "Looks like that officer is out on patrol." Connie leans down as she asks, "Will you leave him a message?" The sergeant replies, "Sure. What's the message?" In the final frame, Connie reveals that she has brought a bouquet of flowers with helium balloons attached, a tin of cookies, a box of chocolates, and a teddy bear with her as she tells him, "Thank you." She's so happy that they stopped her son and maybe he'll think twice about speeding again. Family Circus. All the kids are playing with various items in each frame and at the same time imagining what they'd be doing in life. Billy is marching through the living room with a long tree limb on his shoulder while imagining he's a soldier with a rifle. Jeffy and baby PJ are sitting in a cardboard box while imagining they are driving a Jeep. Dolly has a sock in her hand and she's imagining that it looks like a brontosaurus. In the next frame, Mommy is saying to Daddy, "Wouldn't it be nice if children retain their vivid imaginations when they grow up?" Meanwhile, Daddy is dreaming various scenarios for his children, such as images of a scientist, a sculptor, librarian, an actress, a computer tech guy, a painter, and the final one is of a cartoonist at his drawing table, which is what their father does for a living. The creator of this strip is Bill Keane, who has said he based these comic strips on the antics of his own kids. Oh. Sally Forth. We're in the backyard of Sally and Ted's house as they stand ankle-deep in fallen leaves. Ted is holding a rake as he remarks, "Okay, trees, I don't like you and you don't like me." He has a history of hating leaves because he thinks they fall just to spite him. Sally interrupts, No, Ted, we love trees. We need trees." Ted continues, "All right, maybe in general, but not these trees. Every fall, these trees dump hundreds and hundreds and hundreds of leaves on our grass, and the moment I rake them all up, they do it again." He holds the rake menacingly over his head and continues, "But not this year, not to me, because this is the fall that Ted Forth will defeat them all." "Sally, how exactly, Ted?" He implores her, "Could you just give me this one moment, Sal? Couldn't you let me have my heroic stance?" Meanwhile, over his shoulder, high in one of the trees, two leaves are chatting. One says to the other, "He doesn't have a plan." The other replies, "Their yard, their house is as good as ours." I like that. Rhymes with Orange. A banner title box reads, "The Moment of Truth." The first frame is of a dad pushing his daughter on a two-wheeler bicycle without training wheels. This is obviously her first time. She is shouting, "Don't let go, don't let go," as he replies, "I got you, I got you." The dad shouts more encouragement, "I've got you, pedal, pedal," to which she replies, "I can't, I can't." The dad shouts, "Pedal, I've got you," as he lets go. In the final frame, she realizes he's no longer pushing, as she looks back and says to herself, "Daddy lied." Oh, it's a little dark. You've been listening to The Funny Pages. My name's Greg Conroy. This has been brought to you by the good folks at Mind's Eye Organization. Have a great week. Take care.
3: 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I'll be reading a magazine article from People Magazine. December 15th, 2025 issue. TikTok Grandma Babs Costello. Today's a gift, unwrap it. The brunch with Babs influencer on staying healthy in her 70s and her best mom advice. You have

0: 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The material being read is the copyright property of the publications being read. Access to this program is solely for persons who cannot read the original printed version due to a visual impairment or other disability. By continuing to listen, you confirm that you have such a condition.
1: Instead, she takes her workouts to go. My granddaughter said, "Grammy, you should get a walking pad or mini treadmill." So I got one you can fold up, and I use it all the time. And she and her husband of nearly 56 years, Bill, known as Mr. Babs, who live in Connecticut, help keep each other young. I finish his sentences. He finishes mine. We have all the inside jokes. Costello makes sure Mr. Babs takes his vitamins daily, and she has advice for younger people as well. If you're not looking after yourself in your 20s, it could bite you when you're older. You've been given this great gift of your body. Take the best care of it you can. For Costello, that means regular checkups, including eye exams. I have 4 beautiful children and 9 grandchildren, and I want to continue to see them, says Costello, whose sister suffers from age-related macular degeneration and who's partnering with pharmaceutical company Astellas to raise awareness about geographic atrophy, an advanced form of AMD that can cause vision loss. After all, as my mother told me, if you have your health, you have everything.
2: 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My name's Eric Joseph. I'm the executive director of the Audible Local Ledger, located in beautiful Mashpee, Massachusetts. It's part of the Massachusetts Audio Information Network, MAINE, your main source for accessible community news and information. 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And in the intervening months, we'll bring experts who have a lot to offer to our community. And we'll listen to what they have to say, we'll ask them some probing questions, and hopefully we'll all learn together. We welcome your feedback and hope you enjoy our series of interviews. And now, without further ado, here is the MCB Community Update. Good morning. Our guest this month on the MCB Community Update is Program Supervisor of the Randolph Shepherd Vending Facilities Program for MCB, Lori Karachik. I'm eager to speak with Lori today because while I've been involved with reading services for almost 15 years, 10 of them as a volunteer, 5 as an executive director, I really don't know much about this particular program or these services. And I love learning about new stuff, new services that might be helpful to our listeners. So let's dig in. Lori, how are you this morning?
3: I'm well, Eric. How are you?
2: I'm great. Thanks for joining us. Let's start with perhaps you can tell us a little bit about how you came to your position at MCB. Is this something that you always aspired to, or have you always worked with nonprofits or been involved with people with disabilities? How'd you get to where you are right now?
3: I have an interesting start, Eric. I started off in finance and insurance in the private sector. And during the bubble back in the 07, 08-ish times, I was laid off and was looking for a career change. And when an opportunity came up at the Commission for the Blind in our Boston region, I jumped at that opportunity. And I've been working with the Commission ever since 2008 in a variety of capacities, both in our Boston region, our Metro West region, in a particular volunteer program we had at one point, and now in our Randolph Shepherd Vending Facilities program.
2: Excellent. We're always interested in these various services that MCB offers. So perhaps you can outline just a bit about what the vending facilities program entails and then what it provides to people who are blind.
3: Oh, wonderful, Eric. So the Massachusetts Commission for the Blind Randolph Shepherd Vending Facilities Program, which I think has the official longest program title at the commission, it's really neat. This is a nationwide program that gets distilled down into a state-specific program throughout all the different states and territories. What it really does is it trains and licenses people who are blind to operate food, vending, and automated micro market opportunities throughout

0: state, federal, and municipal locations in Massachusetts. It's really neat, and that it is a kind of a, it's an employer program within the Commission for the Blind. So we're a little bit different than some of our sister programs and services. We're almost the end destination or a vocational opportunity, whereas some of our other programs and services are at the beginning of a consumer's journey through their blindness journey, when they're getting registered, when they're working on their technology skills, their orientation and mobility. We're a little bit further down the road, where we're a vocational objective that could be a good fit for a consumer depending on their skills and interests.
1: Fantastic. Now, you said some of these funds come from federal funding, right? So
0: that is correct.
1: Given our current situation and administration looking to sort of consolidate, for lack of a better word, and save money where they can, is this a program that might be at risk given the DEI and some of the points of view that are being taken by this administration?
0: Some of this is, we're like so many folks right now, there's a lot of uncertainty, and we're waiting for more information to come through our systems, through our contacts, and through our programs. And you did touch on something. The vending facilities program is a federally funded program, but it does work down on the state level. So there are definitely concerns that we have right now as to how we may be impacted. And we're still waiting to see. The core of the Randolph-Shepard program goes back to the 30s, when a law came into effect that gave people who were blind, who were trained by a state licensing agency, to have a priority or a preference in concessions, cafeteria, or food services within the federal government. So in a really simple example, if a federal building was being built to house, say, the IRS, and they were looking to have food services while they were planning the construction, the federal government in turn should reach out to the state licensing agency, which would be the vending facilities program, to see if we would like to have a spot supported within that building. And we'd get a preference there for our trained licensed vendor. It could be a small coffee shop. It could be a quick grab and go newspaper and snack shop. It could be more of a lunch counter opportunity. So there's where our concern is. Is that considered a preference? Is that preference considered a DEI? More to see on that. We hope that that's not the case, because this has really been able to level the playing field in employment in this little particular segment, to give people who are blind the opportunity to be self-supporting. This is a self-supporting program. We assist during the training, we assist during placement, and we're always there for a consumer throughout the life of their, we're in constant contact. We're getting financial information for the health of how that particular vendor is doing. But we are always there for them, but they're really making all of their own decisions. They're running their own business. They are an operator, they're a sole proprietor. They're deciding who they're buying from, what products they're offering. Do they need workers? Don't they need workers? They're in charge of all the hiring, all of the paperwork that goes along with that. They're in charge of paying their own taxes, getting the proper licensing from state, city, and localities. It's really their own. They're a small business person who's running their own business, and they're really in charge there. So in able to be self-supporting in that way, it's a great program. It's really a great program.
1: It sounds tremendous. I mean, the independence that you are giving to people who are struggling to find independence is just wonderful. So fingers crossed that things go well and that things settle down a little bit, probably the best way to put it. We've spoken with several directors of services at MCB, O&M, orientation and mobility, registration, assistive technology, as we do as a reading service. And listeners, if you haven't heard those, wherever you're listening, or if you have vision watching, you can catch up on any of those others. And we have gotten great feedback that they're informative and helpful. Lori, how do you interact with all those directors of services? I know you're back end focused, but you are on the journey from probably as soon as MCB is notified by the state that it's official and registration is taking place and the first caseworkers are saying hello and trying to do the first consultation. Are you involved early on, or are you just aware, oh, we have another person who's a consumer at some point they may be on a path that this program can be helpful for them? How's it work?
0: All of those programs and services that you mentioned that are part of the blindness process post-registration, meeting with your social worker or your vocational counselor, hearing about the wraparound services that are available, such as assistive technology, orientation and mobility, rehabilitation teaching, and a variety of other options that could help grow and develop somebody on their legally blind process. Like you mentioned, we're a little bit more in the back end, but we rely on those building blocks to build a successful vendor. So we are in contact when we have a potential trainee coming into our program. We're in contact with that region's vocational counselor in regards to those skill sets. Does the consumer have strong orientation and mobility skills to be able to get to their location and operate within the building or facility that they're working at? Do they have the technology skills to be able to run a point of sale system, to be able to communicate with their distributors, to be able to pay bills and invoices? Another necessary piece, a strong building block that's necessary to become a valuable vendor in our program. So all of those building blocks are so important to our program and are really necessary. I'd say mobility, technology, customer service and soft skills are all so important. And those develop in those services provided at the regional level. So we will be in contact with potential consumers, support staff there, if there are needs that still need to be met. And we sometimes address that pre-training or during the training process. So we are always identifying, you know what, I think this person is struggling a little bit. Maybe we can engage some more orientation and mobility skills so they can be more independent when they're traveling or when they're working in their building and have that safety and that confidence to do their job well. Maybe they're struggling with technology and we can work with the region and those, again, wraparound programs and services to help support that person to be more adept at technology. So all important building blocks, and we do work with them. And again, we're always working with our colleagues to try to build a stronger person so they can be more successful in the program.
1: It sounds like in education, what would be an IEP? Teachers get together and say, hey, here's where the student is struggling. Here's where we can help them and to graduate. And in this case, graduation means you're running a business. You're getting to be placed within a facility where you will be able to run it. To me, that is the definition of a team. Building blocks to get to a goal at the end. It's aspirational, but it's also achievable. And that's not always easy for, especially with people who are disabled. Good work that's being done. And I'm sure you know, many of our listeners are undergoing this transition from having vision to being designated officially vision impaired or blind. And many of them we hear from have a fear of what comes next. For those who have those fears, how does that initial interaction work? And how are they introduced to the services you offer? Does that happen when the first consultation happens and they say, here is something that you might aspire to that we have as one of our many things that we can help you with? Or is it something that you don't really get face to face or phone to phone or Zoom to Zoom, whatever it might be, until later in the process where, okay, this person has been identified as a potential candidate for our program who's going to be great. One of our goals is to just take away the fear. And we find demystifying the processes that go on with these services can often be very informative. How does that work? And does the person already know my goal is to be in the facilities program? Or is that rolled out to them once someone sees, wow, you're doing so well with social rehab and O&M and AT that we really think you should be doing this. And what do you think about that? Have you encountered any resistance to the idea? Have you had to convince people that this is a really empowering, independent move for them?
0: The program is very appealing from that independent standpoint. And we are a little bit farther along on the blindness journey when somebody is registered. We might be mentioned, our particular program might be mentioned at some of the initial intakes in a very general manner. But there's so much that, and everybody's on a different journey. Everybody has their different path that they're following through registration and then learning how to operate in this new world that they're living in. So we are relying, my team, we rely on my incredibly talented colleagues over in our vocational rehabilitation services and our social services to work with that consumer and work them through those things, whether it's through counseling, it's through training, it's getting your confidence as you start taking your orientation and mobility lessons. We're a little bit farther down the road when that consumer has been has reached that point with that confidence. And they're usually ready at that point to hear a little bit more about job and vocational opportunities. Getting that confidence with your travel, with your independence, with being able to function at the activities of daily living within your own home, then you can start seeing that future. Hey, I was working in this industry prior to my diagnosis and registration as legally blind. I don't think I want to go in directly in that direction, but I could build on my skills as maybe a manager in a small company, and I could take those skills that I had and I could build on that as an independent operator in the vending facilities program. So yes, we're usually mentioned at the beginning, but we're really focused on a little bit farther into the journey after our consumers have worked again with our great staff to build those skill sets, build that confidence, and build that understanding. And that's when we come in.
1: How many people are engaged in this program?
0: Well, we've gone through a lot of iterations over history, and some of this is historical, so looking back and seeing where we were and how we've developed. This was back in the day, when this program was first established. Again, we were in state and federal buildings. The landscape was different then. It was very office work, cubicle desks, a lot of people in there. Hybrid work wasn't even a consideration. People worked Monday through Friday, 9 to 5, and they utilized the services within their state or federal building, whether it be a cup of coffee, they were grabbing a sandwich, they were grabbing a snack at the end of the day. We're so closely tied to the restaurant industry. As the restaurant world and the food service world has grown, changed, evolved over the years, if you remember back to even, gosh, the 80s and 90s, you didn't see the presence of other organizations like Starbucks, Dunkin' Donuts, Sweetgreens. They weren't a dime a dozen. Sometimes your only option at work was you ground bagged it or you stopped at your little vending location right there in your building. Now there are so many options, and we've had to kind of move along with those different changes in the industry. We've had to accept that we're not always the only game in town inside of a building or on a block. Imagine on Causeway Street, where we might have a location in a federal building, so many options are out there. So how do we change and how do we pivot? And how do we make ourselves appealing, indispensable, a part of that building so people keep coming to us? So we've gone through those evolutions. So we've dealt with more competition. We've dealt with more ways for people to get their food and their service delivery. These days, you don't even have to leave your desk. So those are all changes that we're working through and going through. We've expanded, we've contracted. And again, we're looking at the most recent type of changes post-COVID world. We're looking at a huge major change during COVID and after COVID. It affected both the working population and the restaurant slash food industry. Everybody's familiar with the contractions in the food industry. Places closing down, places restricting their hours. Difficulty in finding workers who are skilled and talented and being able to do that. We've run through those changes as well. So we're trying to adapt. We're doing more things with technology. That's something that's new and interesting in the vending facilities program. Most folks, when they hear about a vending machine or an automated option, I think they think either of old detective TV shows where somebody's buying a cup of mud for a quarter at the vending machine, or they're buying a tuna sandwich from the circle of death at the basement of the hospital. The world has changed so much now, and we see that all around us. Automated options are there for fresh food, and it's a great way for us to say, well, if we had a building that had 1,200 people in it, and we had a live vendor in there, and they provided services, and they had 2 workers, and the business was going great, post-COVID, the look might be, maybe there's only 400 people in the building on a given day. Can't afford to hire workers anymore, working by myself, but I might bring in some automated options to work for me all the time and supply those services to the people that I work in this building with all the time. So we're looking at those ways to grow and meet the challenges of a changing food service industry in this changing world of work. one day everybody's working from home, the next day everybody's going back to work, the day after that it's a hybrid work schedule. So all those things affect our vendors in their environments, and we're trying to work and pivot with that as things change. So it's been a roller coaster, and we're holding on and trying to meld ourselves to the future.
1: Yeah, it has been a very hectic time the last 5 years. And what you did was kind of answer my next question, which is some of the goals that you might have set for your team, yourself, for the people that you work with. You've told me where the direction that might be helpful will be technology, perhaps. AI may come into play in some way that's really useful. There's a lot of things being done that are terrific. But most importantly, some of that expansion or achieving those goals can't be done without enough tools to do the job, the resources, the bodies to throw against the oncoming wave that you have. Do you feel like you have the tools and the resources that you need to achieve those goals that you're talking about?
0: I do. We have incredibly talented consumers who come to us with interest in the program. So that's our base right there. Having go-getters, people who are independent, people who have the skills. So that's, again, such a huge thing. That person tool is so important for us. But again, we have a great system here at the Commission for the Blind with our supports. We also have our relationships with all of our different sites. So working with our state buildings, our federal buildings, and all of the folks within there who help support us. We also have some really great, again, technology tools, and we also have some national resources. So there's some great things out there that help us train our vendors and get us to the place where they need to be able to be successful and independent. So it's just, again, realizing what the current atmosphere is out there and taking those tools. As I mentioned before, automation. So having a consumer who can be, again, have that technology touch point will help in utilizing point of sale systems or automated food delivery systems that they might be managing, whereas 10 years ago, they might have been managing a counter service. We definitely do have the resources, and again, but our people are our biggest resource. They really are. Consumers, and again, our colleagues are our biggest resource, and they've always been knocking out of the park.
1: Along those same lines, that's really great to hear that you feel like your resources are sufficient for your needs, for the goals that you've set. Much of the country, though, is in a little bit of a funk in terms of hiring because of low unemployment numbers. Are you staffed to your headcount that you normally have? How are you doing on hiring, and do you have open positions that you're looking for? And where do you hire from? Because this seems like a very specific program that's really cool, but maybe not everybody understands how to jump right into the middle of that and be helpful or be accretive to it.
0: It is a very niche-y, it is a very narrow silo that we work out of. So you're right, it is definitely challenging to find the right folks in the program. What we've done in the past is we've looked to our consumer base sometimes. We've had folks in the vending facilities program who are consumers, who have moved from the operations side into the back office administration side of things. And that brings a wealth of knowledge and that understanding of what it takes as a person who's blind to do this job day to day, and all that encompasses, that brings so much to us. So right now we are at a staff of two, me being the supervisor, and we have a program coordinator. We work together as a team and attack all of our different issues and challenges out there. And again, our biggest issues and challenges over the last few years, reopening buildings that may have been closed due to post-pandemic and or worker changes in the building, and starting to move along in this new normal that we have. And again, will a federal building be open tomorrow? Won't it? So, that could definitely be, a challenge. It's the reality right now that people are a little scared when you hear the word federal. People are a little scared that funding could be changed. So we're trying to take that into account when we are talking with a potential consumer who's coming into the program, when we're talking with our VR counselors at the commission to explain how this may or may not impact the world. It's challenging, but we've got some great staff, and my colleague is a former consumer as well. So again, bringing that in the vending program. So again, bringing that direct knowledge back into our administration and operations piece of this, it really lends incredible experience and just makes a better product.
1: Can't think of a more qualified person to come in who would understand exactly all the nuances and the different emotions that go with it.
0: Exactly. Exactly. They've walked the walk, they've talked the talk. They know what the day-to-day is and what's necessary for this program to be successful.
1: Is there an anecdote or a story about any single consumer that you have worked with that you view as a success story for how the program works? I mean, obviously the person working with you, you just described is kind of the answer to that. So, but if there was maybe a consumer that is still not within the umbrella of MCB, who that you might've worked with that touched you in some personal way, or that you felt a great deal of satisfaction. And I always say there's days when you like looking in the mirror and who's looking back at you. And those are the days when you get testimonials from people who care about what you're doing, or you just feel like something was added to the world. What do you have in your experience that might be an example of that?
0: You know, there's so many different experiences over the years, and I don't want to isolate any one particular person or group or anything like that, but I've had some incredible experiences with some of our consumers who have become vendors and seeing as they build their success. I had one particular consumer who worked a little bit in the kind of in the 495 ring as a vendor. And she's one of the ones I think of that puts a smile on my face. She went through the changes of being registered as being legally blind, the emotional ups and downs, the working through and getting to a point where I'm ready to get back out there in the world and direct my own destiny and going forward. I'm ready to jump into the workforce again. And she was just such a pleasure, always a smile on her face. She rolled with every single punch out there. Nothing beat her down. Nothing kept her down. And the seeing that positivity and working with the people around her in her building, building management, her working with our operations management here in the program. It was just one of those, she knocked it out of the park and it put a truly a smile on my face. It easily could have gone in a different direction. It's a little bit older in life. It would have been a challenge maybe years ago to think about re-entering the job market. She handled it with aplomb and it was such a pleasure. So the successful part of it was she worked until she decided it was time to retire and move down and get a little bit closer to some of her grandchildren. So that's, it just puts a smile on her face that she had such a successful career. I can go back and I'll hear people talk about her to this day. And that's the impact that she left. So when people leave an impact in the building and it's, you know, this, it's the gal who's just serving you a sandwich, that says a lot right there.
1: Yeah, Lori, you can tell from your voice and for those with sight, the look on your face when you're describing her in that experience, that it had an effect on you. I don't want to say a profound effect on you, but it certainly looks like it's something that resonated within you. So about Lori, we like to get a little bit of personal insight about those professionals at MCB, and this is off the beaten track of your work responsibilities. So a little bit of personal questions. What was your first concert? And what band or artist is your favorite currently?
0: If I remember correctly, I think my first concert was seeing the Beach Boys at an amphitheater in upstate New York where I grew up, probably sitting on my dad's shoulders, probably about 6 or 7 years old. I don't remember a blessed thing, but I remember my parents telling me about it. So that kind of opened me up into that. But I am a huge jam band, Grateful Dead, Fish fan. My four colleagues at MCB have heard me natter on endlessly about that. A couple of folks who I've worked closely in the past where they're just like, oh, good grief, she's talking about music again. Well, she stopped talking about the Grateful Dead. So if I wasn't wearing this shirt, I'd be having a tie-dye on and probably dancing at a festival.
1: Well, mine would be the Allman Brothers.
0: Top five. Saw Warren Haynes and all that group for a long time. The Allmans a handful of times. I'm very lucky. I'm married into a musical family, and we've turned our vacations into musical opportunities. We're taking two this summer and can't wait to get out there and get grooving.
1: I'm going to have to go back and listen to some of our podcasts because someone else's first concert was the Beach Boys as well. Thank you for all this insight. Really, you filled in so much that was just a blank page for me. And it's a piece of MCB that I think is so interesting because of all the things that make you independent at MCB offers, whether it's in your house or getting down the street or getting to somewhere, the ability to do all of that and then be placed in a position where you're employed and you are independently doing it on your own, and you have backup to help you on some of the things that might get a little tricky. This is a really, really unusual little gem piece of what MCB does. And I'm really grateful for you doing it. I'm really happy that we got to fill in, like I said, some of those blanks for people who might not have known about your job and how much you put into it. I'm really grateful. It's been very informative. It's much appreciated.
0: Oh, it's been my pleasure. It's great to talk about the hidden gem of MCB. We are small, we are niche-y, we're not for everybody. There's a program, a direction, a goal out there for everybody. So we're not everything for everybody. But for the right person, this could be an incredibly rewarding, independent career, and it's a pleasure.
1: Fantastic. Thanks, Lori. So listeners and viewers, please join us next month for the MCB Community Update when we have our quarterly chat with Commissioner John Oliveira. Looking forward to that. Bye for now.
2: 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This is Dondi with Valley Eye Radio. I'll be reading an article from the APH Connect Center. This article and others like it can be found on their website. Public transportation options when blind or low vision. Traveling by bus, train, or airplane across the United States can present unique challenges for individuals who are blind or have low vision. Fortunately, services and legal protections are in place to ensure travelers can navigate transportation systems safely and independently. This guide covers essential details about accessible public transportation and air travel for passengers who are blind or have low vision. By understanding your rights and the services available, you can confidently make informed decisions and travel. Traveling the country by bus or rail. There are several options for traveling by public transportation. Amtrak offers cross-country train services with amenities such as dining, sleeper cars, and baggage handling. It serves most major cities and offers perks through its rewards program. Megabus is a budget-friendly option, particularly in the Northeast, though it is currently restructuring its routes and fares. Greyhound, with one of the largest bus networks, provides discounted fares for veterans through its We Salute Plus program and offers assistance to passengers who need it. However, Greyhound's first-come, first-served boarding policy means that purchasing a ticket doesn't always guarantee a seat during peak times. Likewise, people with low vision can use local transit service, also known as a public bus system. Your right to accessible public transportation. The Americans with Disabilities Act, ADA, provides essential rights to access transportation. If you have a disability, you are entitled to the same right to use and enjoy public transportation. Here are some examples of what your local transit authority must do to make a transportation system accessible. Public buses need to be accessible to those in wheelchairs. Drivers need to announce their stops out loud to benefit persons who are blind or low vision who ride the bus. Telephones, drinking fountains, and restrooms inside the terminal should also be accessible. Paratransit services. If the local transit authority cannot adequately serve its clients with disabilities in its regular system, it must create a parallel transportation system. This system is referred to as a paratransit system. Paratransit systems are curb-to-curb, demand-responsive systems. This means you should be able to schedule a trip, be picked up at your door, be taken to your destination, and return home. You should be able to schedule your ride 24 hours in advance. Your pickup time should be within 1 hour before or after your desired departure time. You should not be asked to schedule your trip during off-peak hours. The transit authority should put additional vans and buses on the road during peak hours to meet the demand. Most paratransit services require an application to be eligible. Additional sources for finding transportation. The National Center for Mobility Management, NCMM, maintains a national database of transportation services. Learn about transportation resources in your community through the Elder Care Locator website or call 800-677-1116. Air travel when blind or low vision. The Air Carrier Access Act, ACAA, protects passengers who are blind or have low vision with equal treatment when traveling by air. The U.S. Department of Transportation enforces these regulations, which apply to all flights that operate within, into, or out of the United States. Travelers can expect services such as seating accommodations, assistance through the airport, and access to service animals in the cabin. When requesting assistance at an airport, passengers should notify airline staff in advance to arrange for help navigating through security and boarding. Airlines must also provide enplaning, deplaning, and connection assistance, ensuring that travelers with disabilities receive timely support. Overview of the Air Carrier Access Act. According to the U.S. Department of Transportation, the Air Carrier Access Act, ACAA, is a law that makes it illegal for airlines to treat a passenger differently because of their disability. The Department of Transportation, DOT, enforces the ACAA, which applies to all flights from, to, or within the United States. DOT has developed a Bill of Rights. Furthermore, DOT has put together training materials for airline employees or contractors. These include the following topics: wheelchairs and other assistive devices, assistance moving throughout the airport, seating accommodations, service animals. Major provisions. A person may not be refused transportation based on disability or be required to have an attendant or produce a medical certificate, except in certain limited circumstances specified in the rule. Airlines must not require a passenger with a disability to provide advance notice that they are traveling on a flight. However, it is recommended that you call the airline before your trip to confirm any assistance that you have requested. Airlines must provide enplaning, deplaning, and connecting assistance, including personnel and equipment. Passengers who are blind or have low vision, or who are deaf or hard of hearing, must have timely access to the same information about gate assignments, delayed flights, safety, etc., given to other passengers at the airport or on the plane. Carriers must allow service animals to accompany passengers in the cabin if they don't block the aisle or other emergency evacuation routes. Individuals with a service animal or a fused leg have priority for the bulkhead seats. If a service animal is blocking the aisle or another emergency evacuation route, the passenger should be allowed to move with the animal to another seat location if present on the aircraft, where the animal can be accommodated. If you would prefer or need a certain type of seating accommodation, you should contact the airline when you make your reservation to learn more about how the airline arranges seating accommodations. If you cannot get an advanced seat assignment, you can request to board the aircraft before others to care for your needs. Airlines must make a specially trained complaints resolution official available if a dispute arises. Every airport must have a copy of the Department of Transportation rule. Requesting assistance. According to the latest DOT update, April of 2023, quote, if a passenger with a disability requests assistance to move through the airport, the airline must promptly provide the requested assistance. This assistance may be a guide for an individual who is blind or wheelchair assistance for an individual with a mobility impairment. To receive such assistance, the passenger must self-identify to airline staff at the airport as the person with a disability needing this service, end quote. Going through airport security, you may request help from a TSA passenger support specialist, that's known as a PSS, who can assist with security screening. A PSS is a TSA officer who has received specialized training on assisting individuals. To obtain this assistance, you must contact TSA at least 72 hours before departure by completing the TSA Cares form or calling TSA Cares at 855-787-2227. Screening. According to the TSA website, white canes, braille note takers, and other aides must undergo X-ray screening. A TSA officer will inspect the device if it does not fit through the X-ray machine. Notify the TSA officer if you need to be immediately reunited with the device after it is screened by X-ray. Individuals may place their long mobility cane on the conveyor belt when going through security. The TSA officer should retrieve the mobility cane before allowing the person through the magnetometer and return it to the individual so they can navigate through security. 1. Depending on the cane's makeup material, the individual may walk through the magnetometer with it. Some canes do not set off the alarm while others do. Touching the sides of the magnetometer with your cane or hand can trigger the alarm. In all cases, if the individual or the cane sets off the alarm, a TSA officer will pat the individual down and or search the cane with a wand. 2. Some individuals use their mobility cane to navigate to the magnetometer and then hand it through to a TSA officer. If the cane sets off an alarm, the TSA officer examines it and possibly wipes it down with a cloth, testing for explosive residue. 3. Once a TSA officer has cleared the cane, the individual may step through the magnetometer. After clearing, their cane will be returned. Traveling with a service animal. When traveling with a service animal, airlines may require 1. A U.S. DOT form attesting to the animal's health, behavior, and training, and 2. A U.S. DOT form attesting that the animal can either not relieve itself or can relieve itself in a sanitary manner if the animal will be on the flight that is 8 or more hours. According to the DOT, airlines cannot require additional documentation from people who use service animals except to comply with requirements on animal transport set by a federal agency, a U.S. territory, or a foreign jurisdiction. Service animal identification. When traveling with a dog guide, the animal needs to have an identifying tag or harness because not all service animals are protected. Airlines may deny accommodations for emotional support or psychiatric therapy service animals. If an airline employee claims that your dog guide is an emotional support or therapy animal and denies service or accommodations, you can provide specific documentation to prove otherwise. Airlines must accept identification cards, other written documentation, the presence of harnesses, tags, or credible verbal assurance of a qualified individual with a disability using the animal. If, for some reason, the airline decides not to accept or accommodate your dog guide as a service animal, they must explain the reason for the decision and document it in writing. A copy of the explanation must be provided to the passenger at the airport or within 10 calendar days of the incident. This information was retrieved from Part 382. Dog guide procedures. According to the TSA website, if you are traveling with a service animal, follow these steps. First, inform the TSA officer about your dog. The walkthrough metal detector, WTMD, will screen you and your dog. You can walk through together, or you may lead your dog through separately on a leash. If you alarm the WTMD, you and your service animal will undergo additional screening, including a pat-down. If you opt not to be screened by the WTMD, you and your service animal will undergo a pat-down. TSA will not separate you from your service animal. Accessories. Collars, Harnesses, leashes, backpacks, vests, and other items are subject to screening. Items that are necessary to maintain control of your dog do not need to be removed. For metal detector screening, consider using items, harness, vest, or leash, that have little to no metal. If you need to relieve your dog and exit the security checkpoint, you and your dog will need to go through the screening process again. Upon your return, request to move to the front of the line. Medication for service animals must go through an X-ray or inspection screening. You should separate medications and inform the TSA officer that you carry these items for your service animal. Storing your white cane on the plane. While on the aircraft, individuals who are blind or low vision are welcome to use a white cane, but options for safe placement in the airplane cabin are limited. Canes may be stored in one of two places, under the seat in front of the individual, as long as the cane isn't sticking out into the central cabin aisle, or on the floor against the outside wall of the plane, under the windows. During takeoff and landing, you can keep your foot on the cane so it doesn't slide away from your seating area. Long straight canes may not be placed in the overhead bins. Should an accident and the overhead doors open, the cane can become spear-like and cause serious injury. Some airplanes have a narrow closet by the first class section, and the flight attendant may offer to keep your cane there during the flight. However, they are not required to provide this, nor can they require a passenger to place the cane in the closet. Your rights. If you have concerns about your treatment, you may request to speak with a supervisor at the checkpoint. You may also submit your concern or concerns to the TSA Contact Center. Handling conflict. If you are uncertain about what to do when going through security, ask a TSA officer. Ideally, the TSA officer should explain everything they want you to do and what they are doing. If something happens and you feel it could have been handled more respectfully, request a supervisor and share your concerns. If you think the supervisor did not adequately address your concerns, tell the supervisor you want to speak with a complaint resolution official, CRO. All U.S. airline carriers must always have a CRO on duty by the Air Carrier Access Act. The CRO is in place to help bring about a satisfactory resolution for the passenger. Additional information about air travel. 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In conclusion, thanks to numerous legal protections and dedicated services, traveling across the U.S. by train, bus, or plane is accessible to individuals who are blind or have low vision. Whether you are taking Amtrak across the country, hopping on a Greyhound bus, or navigating through airport security, it's important to know your rights and utilize the resources available to you. By planning ahead and being informed, passengers who are blind can enjoy the freedom and adventure of travel with greater ease. Very good article. I hope you enjoyed it. This is Dondi with Valley Eye Radio. I hope you thought this was a very helpful article. I will say ta-ta for now. Wish you a good day, and I'll be back again soon. Bye-bye. Hi there, this is Dondi with Valley Eye Radio. I'll be reading an article that comes from the APH Connect Center. This article and others like it can be found on their website. Walking with a human or dog guide. When walking indoors or outdoors, individuals who are blind or have low vision may choose to use the assistance of a guide, whether it's a human or a guide dog. While friends or family members may instinctively offer help in ways that feel natural, such as holding hands or resting a hand on their shoulder, these methods can be unsafe. This guide provides valuable tips for walking with a human guide. ensuring safety and comfort, and important insights into working with a guide dog. This highly trained mobility aid offers independence and companionship. Walking with a human guide. Often, people who are blind or low vision choose to use assistance when walking outside familiar environments. Perhaps a friend or family member may try to help by holding your hand or having you rest your hand on their shoulder. While well-intended, these methods are unsafe and can lead to accidents. The following skills are designed to help you and your guide maximize safety and efficiency when walking together. How can I walk more comfortably and effectively with a guide? Sometimes you find it faster and easier to get somewhere by walking with another person who will act as a guide. The following tips can be helpful if you use a guide to help you walk to your mailbox, visit a neighbor, or shop in a mall or grocery store. Hold the guide's arm just above the elbow, similar to the way you hold a cup. Hold the guide's arm just above the elbow, like holding a glass of water or a soda can. The thumb is on the outside of the guide's arm, and the fingers are on the other side, nearer the guide's body. This grip will provide the most feedback from the guide's movements. Number two, the grip should be firm enough so you don't lose contact with the guide, but not so firm that the guide is uncomfortable. Number three, if you use a cane, take the guide's arm with your free hand. Number four, tell the guide if their pace is too fast for you. Five, follow the guide's movements and stay half a step behind the guide when you walk together. Keeping your elbow close to your body is a good way to do this. Six, if you walk in this position instead of side by side, you will have time to react to hazards or obstacles in your path. 7. Instruct your guide to approach curbs and steps head-on rather than at an oblique angle so that you know where to expect the edge of the curb or step in relation to your guide's and your own body. 8. Remember that it usually requires training and practice to follow the movement of your guide to anticipate steps and stairs, especially if you have some useful vision. 10. If you are approaching a narrow space, your guide should signal the change by moving their hand behind the back. You then move directly behind your guide and slide your hand down to the guide's wrist. 11. When approaching a drop-off, your guide should stop with their toes close to the drop-off and announce curb up or stairs going down. Then the guide should step forward and allow you to find the stairs or curb with your toes. If there is a handrail, your guide should always position you on the side of it and let you know where it is so you may use it. 12. When going through a door, you will need to know two things from your guide. A. Does the door open to the right or the left? And B. Does the door open out or in? If the door opens on the right, you should be on the guide's right side. If the door opens on the left, you should be on the guide's left side. This may require a change of sides. 13. When you have reached your destination, ask your guide to always leave you in contact with a landmark, such as a chair, table, or wall, and not leave you alone in an open space. 14. An orientation and mobility, O&M, specialist can teach you additional techniques and signals you and your guide can use to walk through doorways and single file through narrow spaces. Walking with a dog guide. We're all familiar with the image of dogs guiding people who are blind or have low vision along streets and in public spaces. But unless you've benefited from one of these specially trained animals, you probably have no idea what excellent mobility tools and loving companions they can be. The guide dog is a mobility aid that can act as a tool for people who are blind or have low vision to travel safely. Guide dogs can guide people around obstacles and through crowds Stop at curbs and stairs and find a limited number of objects that are within sight when asked, such as find the chair or find the door or find the elevator. The guide dog user can also train or pattern the dog to find frequently used landmarks, such as a bus stop pole or a mailbox. What are some common misconceptions about guide dogs? One common misconception is that orientation and mobility, O and M, travel skills aren't necessary if one uses a guide dog to travel safely and independently. People mistakenly assume the dog shows the person where to go. This is not true. The person who is blind or has low vision directs the dog. The dog then guides the person around obstacles and indicates the location of steps and curbs. Another misconception is that guide dogs indicate when it is safe to cross the street. Also, this is not true. For example, the guide dog does not know when a traffic light changes from green to amber to red. The person, or the handler, determines when it is safe to cross the street and which way to go. The dog then guides the person across the street to reach the other side. Although the dog does not know when it is safe to cross the street, if it sees a car approaching too close, it has been trained to stop or attempt to move the person out of the way. You need mobility basics. Even if you plan to use a guide dog to assist you during travel, you need to know mobility basics first. Contrary to common belief, a guide dog doesn't know where you want to go until you direct him. He understands basic commands such as right, left, or find the door, and can learn to recognize places you visit frequently. But you must be able to judge traffic by sound, able to remember how many blocks you need to walk, and when you have to turn a corner. Is a guide dog right for you? To obtain a guide dog, you must attend a guide dog school that will assign you a dog and train you to take care of the dog and use it to guide you. All reputable guide dog schools require that applicants demonstrate that they have the skills necessary to travel independently with a cane, including walking safely and efficiently in familiar areas, crossing streets, finding destinations, and being able to problem solve when disoriented or lost. Be aware that dog guides are not for everyone. Two things to keep in mind if you're considering a dog guide are, one, high maintenance. Dog guides require daily care. They must be fed, relieved, groomed, and given regular exercise and affection. Two, use it or lose it. Dog guides must perform daily mobility tasks. While scientifically bred and highly trained, the animals will lose their skills without constant practice. Should I use a guide dog? Vision Aware Peer Advisor Deanna Quietwater Noriega offers the following advice. If you enjoy the company of a dog and don't see caring for the dog as a burden, a guide dog might be the right choice for you. You take the dog outside multiple times daily, pick up waste, groom, feed, and carry items to make them comfortable. In exchange, you will have a friend by your side willing to use their vision to help you prevent falls, avoid traffic, locate doors and curbs, and dodge overhanging branches. External resources for finding, training, and living with a dog guide. Guide Dog Resources, American Council of the Blind, ACB.org, provides a list of guide dog schools, guide dog organizations, and sources for obtaining dog supplies. The National Association of Guide Dog Users, NAGDU, is an affiliate of the National Federation of the Blind and an organization for blind people who currently use guide dogs as mobility tools. Those considering getting a guide dog or those who want to learn more about the use of such dogs, NAGDU provides a forum for people interested in the guide dog movement to discuss common issues and increase opportunities for those who have chosen to use a guide dog for independent travel. Guide Dog Users, Inc., an affiliate of the American Council of the Blind, is an international organization dedicated to advocacy, peer support, public education, and all aspects of training, working, and living with dogs, specially trained to guide people who are blind or have low vision. Guide Dog Handlers Always is a special interest alumni affiliate of Guide Dogs for the Blind. They sponsor an alumni chapter of individuals with disabilities in addition to blindness and low vision. This has been Dondi with Valley Eye Radio.

0: 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Access to this program is solely for persons who cannot read the original printed version due to a visual impairment or other disability. 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

Hello, this is Peter Altschul, the chair of the American Council of the Blind Employment Committee. This is our Let's Get to Work podcast. This is our series, Two Perspectives, One Success, where we interview both the interviewee and the interviewer at the same place at the same time. So if folks can get a handle on how these weird relationships get started, and they're especially complicated when we're dealing with significant difference, like, for example, blindness or visual impairment.

0: Our next pair of interviewer-interviewee pairs for our Two Perspectives, One Success are Scott Collins, who is the Program Manager of Contact Management Support. Scott, say hi.
1: Hello.
0: And Wallace Neal, who is the Senior Contact Management Support. Wallace, say hi.
2: Hello, everyone.
0: So let's start with you, Scott. Talk about what you were doing before you applied for the position and what prompted you to apply for the position.
1: Sure. So prior to my current role as program manager, I started with NIB 9 years ago as an associate contract administrator. I was quickly moved into the CMS program, contract management support, here at NIB as the associate contract administrator for the CMS program. I was then promoted to contract administrator, and when I became contract administrator, my goal was to become a program manager. It was my next step. After that, I got promoted to a senior analyst of contract pricing for services. And again, the goal was to then become program manager, and that's when I applied for that job.
0: So I should say that both of you work for National Industries for the Blind. And Scott, talk a little bit about how you first got engaged with NIB.
1: Sure. I heard about NIB when I was actually closing contracts for Columbia Lighthouse for the Blind at Fort Meade. And I was a contractor, and I really wanted to have full-time employment and not have a shelf life, which is the reality of being a contractor. All contracts have end dates. And through the Ability One networking, I learned what NIB was. Individual here named Billy Parker, I met, and he introduced me to a few people at NIB where I applied for the associate contract administrator job, and then here we are now.
0: Perfect. So Wallace, talk about the contact management support program, what it is, and the work you do. You're trying to hire a program manager, and so you're weeding through applications. What got your attention from Scott's application?
2: Okay, well, let me give you a little background, I guess, first. So I'm 10 years, just 1 year more than Scott, here in the CMS program, contract management support. And what that program really is, we go into government acquisition shops, the teams that we employ there or hire there, and they remove money from contracts. So

0: Anything that's put on contract, whether it's completed, it wasn't completed, legal issues, whatever happened with it, every contract needs to be closed. And so our teams go in, remove those money, close those contracts out, and that's the reason this program exists. So we need people to manage that program, and that's where Scott and I come in. When I first came on board, I got to see Scott in action because he was assigned to help administrate our contracts or do the pricing for our contracts, but he wasn't really attached to my team. He was at another team. So I got to see Scott work in action before I ever hired him. So when the time came around where I got a vacant position, I needed a second program manager, and Scott applied, it was kind of a no-brainer for me. I had a good pool of candidates to choose from, but I knew Scott already knew the program in and out.
1: And what about Scott's work got your attention?
0: His work ethic. Scott's like a dog with a bone. Once you put something in front of him, he latches onto it. He will not let it go. And he really believes in the mission. So we're all about what we call increasing our blind work years, finding meaningful employment for the blind and visually impaired. And he takes that to heart. And so at any one time, we may have anywhere between 35 and 45 contracts. And Scott's always making sure that those people are gainfully employed, that they have work. And that's what impressed me most about Scott.
1: So give me an overview, Wallace or Scott, about what the actual job entails. You know, what do I do coming into the office on a daily basis? How does the job work?
0: Scott, you want to start over?
2: Sure. It's all of the above. The general position is you are managing the program. You are managing the contracts under the program. You are managing the new business coming in. You are managing any problem that comes down the pipe. You're managing changes in regulation that relate to the contract. You are doing the pricing for new work. At any given point, something new could come down the pipe, which is honestly one of my favorite parts about the job. Every time you think you're just doing the same thing every day, it all switches and you're doing something different.
1: Got it.
2: A lot of challenges there, which I enjoy.
1: Right. So, Wallace, you knew Scott before the interview process. You'd worked with him. Talk about the interview. What made Scott stand out?
0: Well, again, like I said, the fact that I had seen Scott's work ethic before, which was phenomenal. And then in the interview, he stated again, passionate about the program and what he could do with the program, and that he knew a lot of our systems and how they worked. It was a really good fit. It was like hand in glove. So when he came on board, we didn't miss a beat. I had a previous program manager. Well, she retired. And so we had a hole in the program for, I guess, about 4 months. And so I was pulling double duty. So I was hot and heavy to get Scott on after I interviewed him. But like I said, he impressed me thoroughly during the interview. For my money, out of the four candidates that I looked at, he was...
1: Scott, what do you remember about the interview?
2: So the interview was it was great. Like Wallace said, we knew each other, kind of like around the office, water cooler, very friendly. But in the interview, it really went from not what can you do for us, this and knowledge base. He knew all that about me. It was more of a chemistry. Are you going to fit for the team? Which was nothing I've ever experienced. And it was, of course, myself, Wallace, and then Robert Harris, who's the senior director of services. And it went from, oh boy, I'm interviewing, you know, don't be too nervous, to just having friends. Like, this is great. What a great fit. And I learned later how important chemistry was to both of them in the team. And that's, I think, really what they were looking for, which made it, like Wallace said, just the perfect fit.
1: Scott or Wallace or both, was there a particular moment or moments during the interview that it became clear that it would work, that you would work well on the team, Scott, or Wallace, Scott would work in the team?
0: I don't know that there was a particular moment. I think it was an overall feel during the conversation process. And you got to remember, that interview happened more than 9 years ago. So as we're talking, like Scott said, it became like we're just having it's a couple of fellas having a conversation, mm-hmm, over a certain topic. And we just, of three of us, we matched over that.
1: Scott, was there a moment that you thought, hey, this is awesome? You remember, was there a specific incident or,
2: Yeah, sure do. So, particular interview, I think it was, about 5 years, something like that. So it got to the point we obviously was going well, and we started going around between the three of us talking about previous kind of how we got to NIB. So all the way back. And I remember just really connecting with both of them on a level I hadn't before. I knew both of them and we talked before, but it was very friendly, and it is like this is gonna be good. This is gonna be great. And I do remember that very, very vividly.
0: That conversation, now that you brought that up, we all opened up about how we first got involved with NIP. Yes.
2: Absolutely.
1: And how did that conversation, was there a particular story, or was there a moment that said, oh, wow, this is, we have similar whatever?
2: For me, I mean, we went way back, and me, my particular story, we could spend a whole podcast talking about that, but with my vision, there was a career, big career change in my life, and then that eventually led me to NIB. But hearing from Wallace and Robert how they got it with, I mean, going all the way back, we're talking 20 plus years and their different careers and changes in their life, and Wallace spending time overseas and coming back, and it was good. It was a good experience.
3: He's opened the door because that was going to be my question. What level of vision did you have back then? If obviously we know things can change, and were the accommodations already in place, and the person you replaced, did were they vision impaired, or just how did you kind of mesh in with the team from that perspective?
2: So working at a place like NIB, accommodations is not an issue
3: Right.
2: or at all. It's wonderful, actually. And I've had the same accommodation since I started here at NIB. My vision, I have RP, retinitis, and I have no peripheral vision, and my forward vision is the best I can describe, like looking through a dirty window. I use a cane in at night and in crowded places. During the day and around the office, I'm pretty good because I'm familiar. I use Zoom text, if you're familiar with that, on my computer, and a CCTV for hard copies.
3: And is there a mixture of staff that some are sighted at NIB and some not? Okay.
1: Just getting back to the interview for a second, Wallace, you obviously knew that Scott was legally blind. How did that, if at all, did it impact your thought process about all this, the hiring him or whatever?
0: Not in the least, actually. What's funny, I've been involved in this program for so long, I don't even think about that part anymore. And even when Scott and I are selling the program out there that we've been pushing this for so long, that is the last question that anybody ever asks me, is how the teams are capable of doing the job. We've been doing this for so long and pushing this narrative that all they want to know is how many contracts they can close down. No one ever asked, well, how do visually impaired people do this job? That never comes up.
1: So you, Scott, both of you were familiar with the accommodations process. You guys obviously have it. NIB does a really good job of that, it sounds like.
2: Absolutely. I said this the other day to somebody. NIB is the only place in my life I don't feel visually impaired because it's that accommodating. Usually I'm one of one. I'm the only visually impaired person in the group, not at NIB. And nobody here ever, like Wallace said, it doesn't even come up. It's just another day.
1: So Scott, you got the job. What happened next?
2: I mean, I was super excited. I made a goal for myself when I started at NIB as an associate contract administrator. As soon as I got my first promotion to contract administrator, I said, I want to be a program manager. That's the goal. And this opportunity came in the department I wanted. So when the opportunity came to apply for it, I mean, I was super, super excited and super motivated. So when I got the call that it's official, I mean, it was hit the ground running. I was ready to take over the world and go as hard as I can. It was a great moment.
1: Wallace, what do you remember about that phone call when you offered him the job?
0: I remember Scott being excited, and I remember me thinking, okay, as soon as Scott gets started, I need to manage expectations. And what I meant by that was, this job is relationship driven, in that we're making contacts with government officials and trying to push this program forward, and you have to make a lot of phone calls before you actually land a contract. So I wanted to manage that expectation with Scott coming on board, that just because you made the first phone call doesn't mean it's going to land in an end in a contract. And he quickly found that out, and he adjusted his his expectations going forward. But it's been a good working relationship ever since.
1: So talk about the first 3 months on the job. You'd done similar work before, Scott. How was this different, and how did you make the adjustments, and what was Wallace's role in all this?
2: So the easy part for me was, since I had a background in the CMS program, I was familiar with the contracts. So that made things easy for me. So I tried to take those skills towards the new level of work as program manager. And then honestly, I shadowed Wallace, and leading up to the job being open, since my goal was to be a program manager, I met with all the other program managers here at NIB just to kind of learn what they do and how they go about their day-to-day to see, is this really what I want? So I took those skills and tried to put my own spin on it. I didn't want to completely mirror people. I wanted to emulate, you know, what worked, my own. So really, it was the first 3 months was just a lot of taking what I know and trying to make it a little bit better, and then learning those new processes that I don't know. And then once I learn them, then try to make them my own and make them a little bit better.
1: I'm really curious, Scott. Program manager for the contact management support is sort of an arcane job. You know, I sort of know what it is because I've heard about it before. What prompted you to want that particular job? That was a driving goal for you. Why?
2: So the CMS program here at NIB, it's very different than anything else here at NIB. And I can get into the weeds a little bit, but the biggest difference is NIB is prime on all these contracts. Every other contract at NIB, the NPA, our nonprofit agency, they're prime. So in the CMS world at NIB, we're prime. We're the ones that are spearheading new work. We're the ones that are spearheading all the current work we have. So not only are we going out and creating good, real jobs for people who are BVI, we're maintaining those jobs as well. So it's not just, I did my piece and I pushed the folder down the desk. We're holding this thing from the minute it starts to all the way to the end of the contract. And that's something for me, creating those new jobs for people that, I mean, I couldn't think of anything else I'd rather be doing right now, honestly.
1: So it's a combination of sort of the actual work, and then sort of finding ways to bring more visually impaired people into the workforce doing productive work.
2: Yeah, and the great thing about the CMS program, for anyone who has not heard of it or ever looked into it, I like to call it a springboard. The number of people that we've had, including myself, remember I started on a CMS team before I came to NIB, it is a springboard to upward mobility and upward employment. And that's, I think, is just such a needed thing in this world for people who are visually impaired.
1: I think you're probably right. Wallace, what do you remember about the first 3 or 6 months of working with Scott?
0: One of the first things I did was I wanted Scott to be on every phone call that I was on. So I put a bunch of meetings on his calendar, and he was on every phone call. And he was watching what I was saying, listening to what I was saying. And I told him, I said, don't try to mirror me, make it your own. And when you're ready, let me know. Some of these phone calls or some of these clients, they're going to be yours. And I have to say, probably within that first 90 to 120 days, I was able to push some things off my plate entirely, and Scott was taking them on. He was very comfortable talking with his government counterparts.
1: So it's, you know, as you said, it's not just doing the math work, right? You know, doing the calculations. It's sales work, it sounds like, and it's project management and all those other good things that projects are involved with.
0: It is. I'm a former 1102 with the government, which means a contracting officer, and our motto is cradle to grave, and that's what we do here. So once we start a contract, we work with that contract, like Scott said earlier, to the end. It's cradle to grave here with program management.
1: So I'm going to ask both of you this question. I don't really care who answers it first. What would you say to somebody who's BVI, blind, visually impaired, looking for a job? What advice would you give them to be ready for the job? What do they need to do to prepare for a given job, you know, whether it be program management, manager, or something else?
2: So first thing I would say for anyone who's BVI out there is get as comfortable and efficient as possible with your assistive technology. Know it, know your Zoom text, your JAWS, whatever you use, be efficient with that. It's going to make your life a whole lot easier when you get into the actual workplace. And the other part is, don't be intimidated by a job description. You know, a lot of people read job descriptions and say, oh, well, I can't do that. That's too hard. That's too much. I've never done that. A lot of the jobs, they will work with you and they will train you. You just have to be able to be willing to learn and put in that extra time. I'd never done program management before. And now I think I'm 5 years in at it, almost 5 years. So there's no reason to not apply for something or not go for something because you've never done that exact work before.
1: Yeah, I'm intrigued by your comment, Scott, about not taking job descriptions too seriously, because that's something that I wrestled with in my professional work. How do you sort of decide, okay, this isn't a perfect fit for me, but I think I have some of the skills. How do you sort of make the decision whether I should apply for this or not?
2: Well, where I've had my success, and I'm only going to speak about my success at NIB, sure, because of a career change. It was a very, very different career change. But NIB, like I said, my goal was program manager. And when I was a associate and then contract administrator, I looked at the program manager description and said, well, I know I can do that. I know I can do that. I don't even know what that is. And I kind of filled in the gaps, what I need to do to get to that level. Now, that meant going to a different department and working a different role to learn those last pieces. So I think looking at job description and knowing, well, I can learn that and I can learn it quickly, or I don't have that qualification, how do I get that qualification? I think that's but just to look at something that's vague and saying, well, I've never done that exact thing, don't be intimidated. And sometimes going for a job and not getting it, which has happened to me too, I learned a lot in the interview process. And usually if you interview for a good company, they'll give you a debrief on why you didn't get it. And that's good knowledge too.
1: Wallace, what are your thoughts?
0: Just kind of piggyback on what Scott said. Confidence plays a lot in the interview process. And when you're looking for a job, how you present yourself. In this new digital age that we're in with AI, people are applying for jobs left and right, but AI screening a lot of these resumes out there. And so some people, good qualified candidates, aren't even getting a look-see. I think the way around that is to do a lot of networking. Go to these networking events, reach out to these HR and these hiring managers and put yourself out there and have a conversation with them. Let them know who you are, come across with that confidence. And like Scott said, when you have an interview and you don't get the job, ask for a debrief. Mm-hmm. I did that on several jobs. One being just a quick story, when I was looking for a procurement job, I had a debrief and the gentleman said, oh, you're more than qualified government-wise, but you don't have any of the key buzzwords in your resume that would really solidify you getting this job. And so that was helpful information and I took that to heart. So when I talk to other people, I say, yes, make sure you've got the right buzzwords, and tailor your resume to that specific job in order to get past now the AI security guard. And then once you get there, put yourself forward with confidence. Talk with that hiring manager if you can, send them a follow-up note, and kind of build on those relationships that you're cultivating.
1: Sarah, I'm going to put you on the spot a little bit. How do you react to what you just heard?
3: Actually, it sounds like they both are reading from our playbook. I have an extensive recruiting management background in corporate America, as well as staffing firms. And we do monthly podcasts, the Employment Committee. And that's the sermon we've been preaching to the masses about doing just those things and not just cookie cutter, making one size fit all type resume. You really need to study the organization, the company, and make sure you include those keywords, those buzzwords, but more importantly, the power of networking. And Scott mentioned even the power of internal networking, going around, meeting other program managers, asking them how did they get in the business? What did they find success? That's what you take back and then home in and polish and helps you to prepare yourself for that next level. So he wasn't just sitting around dreaming dreams of hopes, but actually, you know, planting the seeds and cultivating and preparing himself so that when he got the opportunity, he was ready. So kudos, both of you guys are right on point.
1: And Scott, I would imagine, you know, as you were learning more of a position, you got more and more excited about it, right? You, when you got more information, you're like, oh, this is better than I thought it was going to be.
2: I did. And that's one of the cool things about being a program manager. It's not, there's no end. You can grow this thing as big as you want it to be. You just got to keep going.
1: So what, Scott, what is your plan for the future? How do you see yourself 2 or 3 years down the road, or do you know?
2: I'm happy as a program manager. I love what I do working for NIB. I am very interested in climbing the ladder at NIB and learning more, spreading my wings a little bit within the company. And we'll see where that goes.
1: Sounds good to me. Any last words, guidance, thoughts that come up that you haven't addressed or because of questions I haven't asked? Wallace, start with you.
0: No, I would the visually impaired community out there. Again, put yourself out there. You got to kind of break out your comfort zone to these networking events. Reach out to some of these lighthouses. They can help you with the networking part, and they can help you with your resume, polishing that up and tailoring it for certain positions. Don't be afraid to open yourself up. Yes, you may get some rejection here and there, but build off of that. I think it'll make you a stronger person and it all the way around.
1: Scott, any final thoughts?
2: Yeah, I would say just going back to what I said earlier with the CMS program, this is a springboard. It is a great place to polish your computer skills, polish your assistive technology skills, learn procurement, and then jump into maybe a government position, private industry position. And I said that the biggest challenge we have currently within the CMS program is labor. It is filling these positions. So if you're someone out there looking to career, you never heard about federal contract closeout, take a look. You can go to NIB's website. You can reach out to myself, Wallace. We are happy to have a conversation with you and get you in touch with one of our nonprofits that could eventually get you into a actual CMS team with full-time employment.
1: Both Scott and Wallace looking for in this particular program, college degree, what major, what prior experience, what are you looking for?
0: We kind of mirror what the government looks for in a level. So we are looking for college degree, preferably business major, 24 hours of, or at least 24 hours of business, but a degree that you finished. Decent computer skills is a big key. Scott, what am I missing?
2: Yeah, so don't be intimidated by the job description, but Excel is really important. You know, back to the computer skills, going into detail. You do a lot of Excel work in CMS program, tracking contracts, tracking all your different numbers, you keep reaching out, your outreach, know your whole Microsoft Office, those kind of things. And you can go teach yourself. I mean, all those stuff, that's all on YouTube. You don't need to go get an official class or certificate. We also have here at NIB through our Insight organization, they do a CMS 101 course. And then they run that, let's say they do it right now twice a year, but they're trying to get that up to multiple 3-4 times a year. And that's a 3-week course that would take you through all the steps of contract closeout and basic contract administration.
1: And it sounds like in addition to everything that's talked about, there is a fair amount of communication skills you have to have. You know, you're calling people, you're trying to negotiate stuff. You're trying to, you know, make sure things are moving the direction they're supposed to be. And that's a whole bunch of problem solving and project management and even sales. It sounds like it's when you get to a certain level, it sounds like it's a pretty intense job.
2: Yeah,
0: Peter, there's a little bit of truth in all of that, but I would tell anybody, just remember, it's a conversation that you're having with people. So don't be intimidated. Just take your time, have a conversation with them, and listen to what they want. because most times we have to listen to the customer where they don't really know what they want, but we want them to open up to
1: that
0: us.
1: Is true.
0: Right. Tell us what your pain points are, and then we'll provide a solution on how we can solve those if we can.
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2: Here's the really cool part about it. 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
3: Okay. 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So I'll go and visit, the webpage and see if I can pull that up.
1: So thank you so much, both of you, for joining us. We appreciate it. And we wish you both well as you continue your work journey. And we'll say goodbye.
2: Thank you.
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Each month will consist of two visually impaired people who have chosen to travel down unique career paths. Thank you for tuning in. Now let's get to work.

0: Hello, this is Peter Altschul, the chair of the American Council of the Blind Employment Committee. 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
1: Hello, my name is Brooke Jostad. I'm in Colorado, and I'm excited to be part of the Two Perspectives series with my former boss, Daniel. Say hi, Daniel.
2: Hello.
1: So we are hanging out actually in the building at which we both worked. So kind of a nice nostalgia, really getting the nostalgic feeling going.
2: Absolutely.
1: So we're gonna go back to Daniel to September of 2019.
2: Crazy.
1: Yeah, before COVID, before the world shut down,
2: Right.
1: and you were a in charge of hiring at a local counseling agency for counselors, and you came across a resume.
2: I did. And wild to think back on that, Brooke, where back in 2019. So just being a part of a counseling group practice, we're outpatient based, and so was tasked to try to support and prop up some offices in Colorado. And so I was taking over a situation where we had two very part-time
1: Yeah.
2: therapists, but we were, if you remember, Brooke, we were in a three-office suite
1: It was a tiny suite,
2: here
1: yeah.
2: in Fort Collins, underneath a guy that was a scientist or something like that.
1: Yes.
2: So we had neighbors, of course.
1: Yeah, and you were looking for a full-time therapist.
2: Yeah, so thankfully, you were one of the first ones that we began to have enough demand, enough referrals. And at that time, and this is before all the insurance world kind of changed, but really, I had to really look for fully licensed clinicians at that time. And I think I had onboarded maybe one or two therapists prior to you. Is that right?
1: Yeah, something like that. And I applied to a bunch of places. I was looking for a job as my job was ending, and I was looking for outpatient mental health therapy job. And when you came across my resume at that point, you had no idea that I was blind. You just know I was fully licensed.
2: That's correct. And I saw a name and I saw some nice credentials, which was an LCSW and an
1: LAC.
2: LAC for the audiences, so licensed clinical social worker and a licensed addiction counselor, which I rarely will see. And in addition to that, just you had formerly worked for was it a residential?
1: Yeah, I had worked in residential.
2: And so someone that I knew that have kind of earned their stripes would be easily a good fit for what I was hoping for and looking for.
1: So, I'll tell you how I remember my disability being disclosed, and then maybe you can tell me what it was like for you.
2: Please.
1: We laugh because we're friends now, but it was a
2: Yeah.
1: little bit of a rocky start. So I remember you had told me part of the job was to drive between a lot of different locations. We were doing a phone interview. So you hadn't met me yet in person, and you said, a big part of what we're going to be doing is we need someone who can go between the different offices. And I shared, I'd be okay with that I'd rather have a home base because I can't drive. That I'm happy to commute and find ways to do that, but I wanted to see if there'd be a possibility of me having a home office that I was at more often than not.
2: Right.
1: And then you asked me, well, why is it that you can't drive or something like that? And I
2: Yeah.
1: said, well, I'm blind. And there was like a little bit of a pin drop. So what was that moment like for you?
2: I mean, I've probably had a lot of questions, and here, and really, and I'm okay talking about this, because I certainly hope the audience may feel what I felt, and that was, hey, I'm curious, so I'm going to start asking questions. Maybe not knowing I was being somewhat naive, and I have a lot more understanding about cultural awareness and cultural competency, and really, I know that we talk about, race, sex, gender, religion, etc., but we don't really, I don't always think about that in terms of maybe folks with disabilities. So yeah, I began to ask questions, and I think some of those questions may have impacted you a little differently than I thought it would.
1: He was asking questions. I took it more as like, okay, this is a wash. Like, I'm not going to get this job. This isn't the right fit. Like, he doesn't seem open. And you were just curious. So we had kind of misread each other in that moment, I think. Yeah,
2: I was kind of probing because I'm maybe in my mind is like, well, how practical or pragmatic is this going to be? Okay. Because I'm trying to support and prop up some new offices and, you know, why can't you drive? And what is that really going to look like? And really, that wasn't my place.
1: Yeah.
2: It really wasn't.
1: But you were thinking ahead. And it sounds like you were asking questions, but we made it through that awkward phone call.
2: Thankfully.
1: And we decided to have an interview. And so what was it like for you interviewing me with the owner and ultimately making a decision to hire had you ever interacted with a blind person before me?
2: Let me see here. No, I don't think so, but I wanted to go back because I can't remember if it was part of that phone conversation. And hopefully it's okay to kind of share some things in this podcast, but
1: yeah,
2: I mean, just to give your audience a little perspective, like I was asking questions that were probably outside of the job description. So it wasn't really my place to necessarily ask some questions, including how long have you been blind? Were you born that way? You know, things like that. That's not kosher.
1: Was not HR appropriate, but he did it anyway. So in my brain, I was thinking, this is it. You know, I don't think I want to work here.
2: Yeah.
1: But, you know, I need a job. Rent is coming up. I guess I'll go for the interview.
2: Right. You know, probably reflecting after that initial phone screening, looking back at this wonderful resume and thinking, okay, absolutely. We're going to offer an interview.
1: Mm-hmm. So you did.
2: We did.
1: And I showed up.
2: You showed up.
1: And the owner was there.
2: Yep.
1: And the owner also did some things maybe that isn't HR recommended, like, hey, I'm going to test, you know, what would you do if a kid tried to run away from you in a session or, you know.
2: How to de-escalate a growing concern, mm-hmm. you know.
1: So I definitely felt tested in that interview.
2: Yeah. Yeah. And you know what, Brooke, you know, slightly embarrassed when I think about some of those things. But I'm so glad that you gave us a lot of grace around that.
1: And so I think, yeah, for listeners to know, it's not always picture perfect. People are navigating all this for the first time. You know, I was navigating a new possibility. They were navigating a new possibility and we kind of muddled our way through it. It wasn't textbook perfect. Why'd you hire me? I'm sure I know you got some pushback.
2: You know, again, I think some of the questions or the things that we may have done was more about how does this really work? And again, that's not for our place. If you're a qualified candidate based on that job, the way that you exercise those things is not, it's not for us to know necessarily. Yeah. And so why? Because you're purely qualified.
1: Mm-hmm. So you knew I was qualified. Was it scary for you to hire a blind person, not knowing how I was going to do certain things?
2: And I'm sure you could speak to this, Brooke, that a lot of folks who come into closer contact, whether through professional relationships or personal relationships, there may be this initial kind of thing that comes out where we want to be sort of protective.
1: Yeah.
2: Regardless of that disability. And I've had folks in my world that are disabled and there's that natural tendency, but it has its proper place.
1: Mm-hmm.
2: And of course you provided some great words of wisdom early on, including, you know, Daniel, you'll forget that I'm blind eventually. I love that. And I certainly did.
1: Yeah. How long did it take you before you realized you were just working with another colleague?
2: I mean, again, you know, I hate to say, but I mean, I'm hyper aware. Okay, how does Brooke navigate this new space? You know, her sensory to proximity. You know, I even remember saying, Brooke, do I, you know, when we're giving you clients, should I mention anything about that?
1: Yeah, I remember you asking them that and me saying no.
2: No. No.
1: Don't worry about it. It's not needed.
2: Yeah. It's not necessary. Or, I mean, again, another curious but maybe naive thing is, Brooke, would it help you if I described to you what I look like?
1: I forgot you asked that.
2: She's like, no, it's not necessary. I was like, dang, I was going to tell you I was tall, dark, and handsome.
1: You were going to talk yourself up.
2: I was going to talk myself up and all those types of
1: things.
2: Yeah.
1: So lots of growing. And did you get pushback from the people above you? Or, you know, because I guess to give the listeners some context, I was in that position for a while, but then I moved up. So I was therapist and then supervisor, and now I'm director of the same place.
2: Absolutely.
1: And Daniel was a big proponent in recommending me for those positions. Mm-hmm. So I'm curious, as I advanced in my career here, what kind of pushback did you get and how did you navigate that?
2: Okay, that's a good question. I wanted to tell the audience one other key thing in terms of the interview process, if that's okay.
1: Yeah.
2: So, of course, you know, the owner, myself, we're had just done this interview mm-hmm. with this individual. And so we happened to go out to lunch right after that. And the irony, or how serendipitous might be, but we're sitting there actually talking about Brooke and evaluating that particular interview. And guess who happens to walk in the same sandwich shop? There's 1,000 of them around here. And she's walking through mm-hmm. and being totally capable. And of course, I think you had, I can't remember if you had your guide dog.
1: I think I had my guide dog.
2: Yeah, but me. Obviously, I quickly noticed people watching her navigate kind of a busy time, busy area, kind of crowded. And she walks by, and both the owner and myself said, "Hi, Brooke." Had a quick exchange. Mm-hmm. And I don't know, you know, I would just said that to me was, we had already decided we were going to hire you, but having that moment was amazing. And so it was like, yep, for sure. We're going to do this.
1: And of course, in my head, I was like, I was going to get a break from the interview, and there they were again. but on our entertaining days, he'll often say it was only because of the sandwich that I got hired.
2: That's it.
1: Yeah. So that interview was new. It was interesting.
2: So yeah, I mean, obviously, thankfully in today's world and technology, accessibility has greatly and vastly improved,
1: mm-hmm.
2: but there were some hurdles that we had to navigate. And one of that was our EHR system, electronic health record system that we do some things. And wow, who would have known?
1: Yeah.
2: They weren't accommodating. The software is not accommodating
1: at all
2: to those with visual impairments.
1: Yeah.
2: And so we had to create a system, protocol, kind of work around that a little bit. But mm-hmm. We made it work.
1: Yeah.
2: And thankfully, we got into an EHR system that was fully capable.
1: Yeah. Yeah, and in that whole process, you know, in the interview, I had said, here's my technology, here's how I do things. Lo and behold, none of that worked on my first day of work, but Daniel did. You never once made it sound like you weren't going to make it work. It was like, okay, well, let's figure it out.
2: Let's figure it out. Let's learn about it.
1: Yeah. Yeah, and so now segueing, and we can always go back if we think of more, but as I advanced and you were recommending me for promotions and things, how did you navigate pushback from the company, if any, in those processes?
2: You know, that's a great question. I think it would have been interesting. I'll answer it kind of a couple ways. So I had supervised you, trained you, onboarded for a couple of years. Was it 2 or 3 years before I promoted you?
1: Yeah.
2: Okay. So, you know, thankfully, and to some blessings here, that we were able to grow and expand. And so we had a need. So there was never an issue with Brooke, the counselor. Mm-hmm. Amazing counselor. Clients loved her. I quickly realized she could work with any individual, in any population, and she was in high demand. But with growth comes needs for leadership. And so thankfully, I had that working relationship with you, and just that nuanced knowledge of who you were, how you work, incredibly professional and ethical. And so for me, when that need arose, I was needing to be called back into some former responsibilities.
3: Yeah.
2: We had just moved into a two-story building with a basement. And
3: this building?
2: Yeah, this building.
3: This very building we're in.
2: How many years now?
3: 2022.
2: Is it 22? Yeah. 4 years. Almost 4 years, August, right?
3: Yeah, August.
2: Dang. And so a little backstory again for the audience. We had growing needs. I need to get back into some marketing development stuff, community liaison. So we hired someone, actually, to be what we called a site supervisor, clinical site supervisor.
3: Mm-hmm.
2: This was someone from out of state. They were moving in to the northern Colorado area. They had a lot of clinical experience. They had been a part of, I think, hospital settings,
3: yeah,
2: supervising. And on paper, looked great. And the truth of the matter is, was absolutely not a good fit.
3: Mm-hmm.
2: Had all the credentials, did not have the character. And so that went awry. I went back trying to supervise a lot of offices, got into this new office. And of course, I'm like, why would I not look internally?
3: Mm-hmm.
2: And when I finally kind of came across and had that conversation with the owner, it was very easy. Absolutely. Let's see now if she's interested. And of course, there was, when you say pushback, I don't think pushback. There were questions of, does she have the leadership skills? Well, every time we've asked her to do something, she said yes. And when she said yes, more importantly, she was able to execute. Namely being, one example would be, we created a partnership with the local faith-based nonprofit organization that works with it's Sober Living for Men. And I had forged that partnership, but now we needed to provide services on site. And am I going to send a younger female at that time, you know, to pilot this thing? And you weren't scared at all around that. It could be around a bunch of men and who's, you know, trying to in recovery.
3: Mm-hmm.
2: And again, I had false assumptions. That's a wonderful program, wonderful people, wonderful staff, and a wonderful culture.
3: Yeah.
2: And you went in to help create that programming and that, and forge a wonderful partnership that we have that still exists today.
3: Yeah. So you don't feel like you had a ton of pushback when it comes to me being blind at that point, because people knew who I was and what my plan was work-wise?
2: Yeah. I guess what I would want to highlight is, and again, I'm okay, you know, being transparent around this, is the question is, did I happen to overlook you because I couldn't imagine you being in a leadership position because of the disability? I would hope not.
3: Mm-hmm.
2: But I wonder for the audience and those that are in positions to hire, and if they have disabled folks around you, that thought that they're as equally qualified should be there on the same level as others, or maybe perhaps even more. Yeah.
3: So in retrospect, you wonder if maybe that was a source of hesitation for you subconsciously.
2: Exactly. So, okay, yeah, we need someone to be a site supervisor. Why wouldn't I have paused there and said, we've got one already? Even though I haven't seen you in a leadership position necessarily.
3: Mm-hmm. Huh. I don't know.
2: I don't know either.
3: But alas, I became the supervisor.
2: And flourished in that, of course.
3: And as you experienced other people seeing me for the first time in leadership, was there anything that you felt like you had ever had to answer to or deal with, or did you just kind of sit back and let it happen?
2: And maybe you could tell me, Brooke, I think those early days, of course, when you're promoting from within amongst colleagues, there is a cognitive shift in their minds, because now you are the boss, you know, the supervisor. Mm-hmm. There's going to be a severance of certain relationships, mm-hmm. right? And I think I kind of helped coach you up to know what that might look like. Like,
3: yeah,
2: obviously we're friendly, but we can't necessarily be best friends.
3: Yeah,
2: with those that we are in leadership over.
3: Right. Yeah.
2: But I can tell you, absolutely loved you being really an equal counterpart, because I wasn't Brooke's direct supervisor at that point.
3: Yeah.
2: So we were colleagues. So there was a shift for me, but it was a wonderful shift. She and I, you know, were really co-pilots on a lot of different ventures, a lot of different things. We were able to speak words of wisdom to each other and just be there for one another.
3: Yeah, the relationship definitely shifted. Mm-hmm. And I think for audience to know, then I think my disability doesn't come up between the two of us. I mean, of course, just in casual day-to-day life, but not really, it's not a thing.
2: No, and again, I'm going to say this out loud is, I mean, you taught me. I'm not going to help you unless you ask me for help, Brooke, mm-hmm. you know? And it doesn't matter what it is, if you're navigating or, you know, trying to warm up food at the microwave or whatever that might be. Mm-hmm. I'm not going to let you suffer through something, of course. But I just know that those folks with disabilities, they may do it differently than me. Mm-hmm. That's perfectly okay.
3: Yeah.
2: And I've learned that whether those with disabilities, whether those are that are on the spectrum or, mm-hmm. or TBIs or any of those right. types of things. Yeah.
3: So what advice would you give, as we kind of close this conversation out, what advice would you give an employer who's considering opening up to people with disabilities or who's hesitant about it?
2: Yeah, that's a great question. Let me just reflect on that for a moment. I think, again, something I think that you taught me early on is the successes and accomplishments that you've been able to do, to really look at it that it's not because of your deficit or in spite of a disability, right? Like, you being able to accomplish things doesn't have to be solely exclusively because of a disability.
3: Right.
2: So I think that I have really honed in on, you've gotten to where you're at just because of the person you are, the professional mm-hmm. that you are. And so hopefully that was kind of clear.
3: So sounds like to reframe for employers, it would be to look at the whole person, to, you know, that their accomplishments can just be what they are. They don't have to be in spite of or because of a disability.
2: Exactly.
3: Yeah.
2: Right. Oh, she can't do that because she's just disabled. Oh, well, she's just really good because of her disability. Now, there may be some truths around that, but that is not the large framework of that.
3: Yeah. Is there any advice you'd give to someone who, or any feedback you'd give to someone who's skeptical? You know, they have this candidate that seems to meet all the qualifications, but they're disabled. Any advice on how you took that plunge and said, you know what? I'm going to do it anyway. I'm going to hire anyway.
2: I'm going to have to reference a quote from Ted Lasso. Love that. But, you know, he says, be curious, not judgmental.
3: Nice.
2: And
3: it's a great show.
2: Great show, and I love that. And so I take that. And not to be afraid. I mean, come on.
3: Yeah. Awesome. Well, I appreciate you having this conversation with me. Is there anything you wanted to add before we...
2: No, I think really I have a special place for people with disabilities. Again, I think it is kind of going back to be culturally aware, culturally competent, knowing those differences there. And maybe it behooves those in leadership to really take that into consideration. And that does extend to those with disabilities.
3: Yeah, I mean, you're right. We don't talk about it a ton. It's like sex, race, gender. But yeah, exactly. It's just another identity. Mm-hmm. Yeah, and it manifests differently. All right. Well, thank you for listening, and I hope you guys found this helpful.
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5: Hi, I'm Linda. I'll be reading a magazine article from Time Magazine, April 6, 2026 issue, Five Symptoms Neurologists Say Never to Ignore by Angela Haupt. It can be hard to wrap your head around all the conditions neurologists treat, cerebrovascular disorders like stroke and carotid artery disease, seizure disorders, neurodegenerative diseases such as Alzheimer's and frontotemporal dementia, headache and facial pain disorders, movement disorders including Parkinson's, muscle diseases, sleep-related conditions like narcolepsy, and much more. If there's a nerve somewhere, a neurologist could get involved, says Dr. Andrew Dorsch, Division Chief for General Neurology at Rush University System for Health and a neurologic rehabilitation specialist. And there's nerves everywhere in the body. There's a lot of things that can go wrong with the nervous system, and it can take quite the detective work to figure it out. Often, he adds, people brush off neurological symptoms for a long time, pinning their symptoms on age-related aches and pains, or assuming they'll resolve on their own. That could be a mistake. We asked four neurologists which symptoms you could never ignore and what they might signal. Weakness in one hand or leg. If you're dragging one leg behind you or having trouble writing with your dominant hand, schedule a doctor's appointment. People come months after their symptoms start, but weakness is one you can't ignore, says Dr. Luis Cruz Saavedra, a neurologist with Memorial Hermann Health System. A lot of people think, oh, it's just a pinched nerve. But it could actually be a stroke. It could be a brain tumor. It could be a disorder like multiple sclerosis. It could be any sort of brain inflammation. Problems with speech. Stroke is a major cause of death in the U.S., yet people often delay seeking care. I hear all the time how someone's having stroke symptoms and their reaction is, well, I'm going to take a nap and see if they go away, says Dr. Enrique Lira, Director of the Division of Cerebrovascular Diseases at the University of Iowa. One way these urgent symptoms manifest

0: This broadcast service is provided by Valley iRadio. The material being read is the copyright property of the publications being read. Access to this program is solely for persons who cannot read the original printed version due to a visual impairment or other disability. By continuing to listen, you confirm that you have such a condition.
1: Well, you could have benign vesicular syndrome, which is harmless, or a more serious condition like spinal stenosis or amyotrophic lateral sclerosis. A sense of deja vu. Everybody experiences deja vu, the uncanny sense that something has happened before from time to time. But if you're having episodes of deja vu on a regular basis, you probably want to come in and get checked out, Dorr says. That's because it could be a warning sign for a temporal lobe seizure. Dorsch recently treated a patient who is having recurring episodes every week or every couple of weeks, which is not how often people usually get deja vu, he says.
2: This is episode 477, dated Friday, August 14th, 2026.
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2: Hello, everyone. Welcome once again to In Perspective. My name is Bob Branco. Glad to be with all of you on this lovely Friday. And before we continue, let me introduce our good friend, colleague, and co-host for today's program, Peter O'Toole. Peter, what's going on today? How are you?
4: We are doing fine, but there's no sun out today in Coos Bay, which is unusual for this time of year. It's sort of cloudy and damp. We could use the rain, but no worries. The sun's coming back tomorrow. We're getting ready for Duck College football, which starts in early September.
2: Oh, yeah. Here come the quack quacks again.
4: That's right.
2: All right. We are partly sunny, dry, breezy, and seasonable. That's about the best four adjectives I can use for today's weather here in New Bedford, Massachusetts. So, before we continue, let me thank those people who make it possible for In Perspective to be made available. We start out with Raymond Gay, our producer. Thank you for what you do for us. 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Thank you for airing us when you do. It's much appreciated. And finally, Jacqueline Sylvia from JS Web Solutions. 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
4: Merci, Jackie.
2: I want to say hi to Cindy, who is our facilitator for today's program, along with Brad, who is our streamer. And because we are being streamed, let me give out my email address for those people who would like to write to us here on the program. We always like to hear from our fans and our listeners. It's bobbranco93@gmail.com. bobbranco93@gmail.com. Also want to say hi to a listener, Anthony Candela. Thank you for writing your letters. It's much appreciated. We are going to be revisiting a subject that we discussed a while back here on the program. It's a subject that we hear a lot about on the news and in national politics. And it's the subject of diversity, equity, and inclusion, also known as DEI. We're going to discuss the connection between that and meritocracy. I believe in meritocracy. I must go on record and tell you that. I don't mind. Like, for example, I'm a blind man. I want to be able to get a job because I'm qualified, blind or otherwise, not because I am blind, if that makes any sense to anybody. We have Regina Brink with us today. I believe she's here. I don't know. Regina, are you here yet?
5: I don't see her yet.
2: Oh, thank you, Cindy.
4: I called her, and she didn't answer her phone, so keep going. Michael is here.
2: Okay, and Reverend Michael Garrett is here today, too. So I want to welcome you to our program, Michael. Thank you very much for being with us today. We appreciate that.
6: Thank you, Bob. It's good to be here.
2: So while we're waiting for Regina, let me ask you your thoughts on the subject of meritocracy when it comes to DEI. I strongly believe in that. How about you?
4: So before we go any further, I just want to sort of refresh people. We had a conversation between three folks, and we all agreed.

0: And we also all agreed that meritocracy was a really important thing, that we were, as at bottom as a culture, strived to be a meritocracy, and in some ways we in fact are. And it seemed to me really important to sort of focus on that connection with DEI. You know, how does DEI help or hurt or both meritocracy? And so that's why I'd like us to focus on that. And so I'm going to, before I turn over to Michael, I'm going to share a story which I think connects with this. So when I was running a project for college students with disabilities and corporate types in the same room at the same time, I heard a story from a corporate recruiter. And the story went something like this. We get 100 resumes for a given job. Of those, 10 are equivalently qualified. In other words, you know, they all meet the qualifications of the job, and they all seem to be sort of have equivalent experiences, equivalent, you know, education, all that stuff. So we look for the person who best fits our culture. So for those 10 people who are equivalently qualified, we look for the person who best fits our culture. And then she said, and none of this has to do with disability. You can imagine what the college students with disabilities said about that. Let's just say they weren't very happy with the comment because they felt the disability had more than it should have to do with that situation. Having said that, Michael, what do you think?
1: Well, you're talking about that particular incident? Or the?
0: In general, I'm sort of using it as a springboard to have a conversation. Because okay. If you bring up this conversation, it always reminds you of that story. But there are other stories you can use as well.
1: So I've got a few stories, you know, I guess to flesh out some of the examples. But before I put it together, I want to tear them apart.
0: Okay.
1: Bottom line, I believe that meritocracy is an ideal, but it's a myth. And I say that because while it is, in an ideal world, you would be able to choose people in several different arenas. We're talking about education, employment, and politics, the three major areas. But I believe it's an ideal or mythical ideal, because if you look at the history, I'll just keep it in America, because I really kind of looked at it from other empires and other countries and how they all failed because of their system. Anyone in it, the very few countries thrived using meritocracy as their governing system, in my opinion. But even if you just talk about America, look at the history, the whole concept of meritocracy started in the 1950s, or using that as a term. But taking the three pillars, education, business, and politics, you can see how look at the inherent biases in all of those areas, which to me negates and I can't say that word, negates a meritocracy. There's an adjective using those words, but it, to me, it hinders having a meritocracy because of the inherent biases in all of those areas, the inequities, the inequalities. When you're talking about a whole country, and you're talking about the education system, talking about hiring in business, in the business world, and even the political arena. So I think it's a mythical ideal. It's a good idea to hire people based on their qualifications and their effort. Great. But does that always happen? It's it's a great idea if you had an equal education system where everybody was given the opportunity with the same materials, with the same teachers who had the energy and the forethought to treat each candidate or each student the same, and you base their achievements based on their effort.
2: Despite race, despite color, despite disability, or not.
1: Despite that, yeah. Yeah, but that's a factor that comes in, and that's where DEI comes in, because those things don't always happen. So you have the cry for diversity, equity, and inclusion, because people of different races and ethnicities are left out of those, you know, those arenas. They're either left out, or they're brought in as tokens, you know, and so you really don't know sometimes what the real qualifications are.
0: So I would like to propose, because I think you're right. I think meritocracy is a myth, and it's an ideal to work toward. But in my recollection of Greek literature, we were taught that myths had at least some degree of truth, that there was some connection between the real world and the myth in question. So whether you think it's an ideal or a myth, it seems to me what we want to do is to make it more likely that we're a meritocracy than less likely. And if that makes sense to you, the next question seems to be, how do we get there? What are things that we can do to make it more likely that we'll hire the most qualified person, or the most qualified people get accepted into a educational opportunity, or, you know, fill in the blank. How can we better get there?
1: You know, if Mitch were here, you know, and he, I think he mentioned it the last time, and we talk about this all the time, we have tribalism.
0: Yeah.
1: You know, and so you've got to tear yourself away from this tribalistic tendency that we have in this country. And it's comfortable when you say, well, I feel comfortable in this environment. You know, these are the people. These are my people. I feel comfortable with. I'd rather hire somebody, or I'd rather vote for somebody that I know I feel comfortable with. But when you do that all of the time, you miss something good about another person, of another ethnic background, another race. You miss something. And so what I believe we have to do is be a little bit more open-minded about the person. Get to know the person, not his race or her even, because sometimes we even do that to women. You know, a woman can't do that. We have preconceived notions. A woman can't do that. A woman shouldn't be in this job. And on the reverse side, there are certain jobs. I'm hearing stuff about nurses and things like, well, a man shouldn't be a nurse. You know, so we have these inherent biases about certain things. So maybe if we opened our minds, maybe if we said, there's an opportunity, there's a possibility that other people may be able to do this job and do it better than the people who are already doing it. But if they never get that opportunity, we'll never know.
0: So to build on Mitch's point, Mitch is not here. He argues that tribalism is a human thing, that it's just we are wired that way. And I think that's probably true. And so then the question becomes, how do we sort of unwire ourselves a little bit? I'm not saying we should get rid of tribalism all the way. That's never going to happen anyway. But what are things that we can do practically to sort of rewire our system? And I have a couple of thoughts, and Michael, I'm sure you have some too. Mine start with the fact that we belong to different tribes. Now, some tribes are more important than others, right? So I'm a white guy. I'm a white male. I'm over 65. I am a disabled. I am a musician. I am an author. I am an organization sort of development, organization psychologist kind of guy. And I could have various sports team fans, and we could go on and on. I'm a stepdad, and just all kind. And these are all subsections of, you either call them tribes or sub-tribes or however you want to define it. So it seems to me there, you know, that part of the challenge when we're having these kinds of interactions is to find what common tribes to be sort of we belong to. Maybe we're not disabled, but we might be we might have a similar education background. We may have gone to the same school, or maybe we are sports fans and have so I hope I'm making some sense, that we're not just part of one tribe, we are part of multiple tribes, and that in fact is what intersectionality is about, how those tribes intersect. And how can we take advantage of that, Michael?
1: But when it comes to the daily living, the life skills, the things that, you know, like I said, jobs, education, housing, all of those things, that's where some of the biases come in.
0: Yes.
1: Question is, how do we reduce the biases? I was reading an article the other week, and it says something to the effect, what white people say when they don't know you're black. And so in this neighborhood, this black lady looks white. Pale skin, blonde hair. She's out in her yard, taking care of the yard, and one of her neighbors comes down and has the little dog, and she loves dogs, and she's petting the dog, and he makes some inappropriate statement about black people. And she says, "Oh, I'm sorry you feel that way, because I'm black." You know, and he's sort of taken aback. But it's those biases that we have that tend to keep us from reaching toward that the goal of meritocracy or leveling the playing field, so to speak.
2: And that's what leads to racism.
1: Yes, I think I told you guys the last time we had this conversation. I have based on the things that have happened over the past few years, I have a new definition of DEI, just the opposite of what it is, you know, and I call it discrimination, exclusion, and inequity, you know, because even here in the state of Texas, they, in the state-supported schools, that includes my alma mater, they closed all the DEI offices. Even at Texas A&M, they closed all of the DEI offices. Not only closed them, but a lot of the people lost their jobs. At University of Texas, they tried to circumvent it by calling it something else, but they found out that that's what they were doing, and so they closed it anyway. So those people lost their jobs. So that's why I say. And I mean, that's just an example of what I believe is going on when people talk against DEI. They say it's discriminatory, but when you shut down the opportunities for students to get the same opportunities and class time, classwork, all those things. When you shut that down, how can you create a meritocracy when you're shutting out the educational opportunities for students?
2: See, that's the problem. One of the common things that I hear, Michael, is, gee, I'm qualified, but because I'm not another race or because I don't have a disability, I got turned down and I can do the job. But they needed to hire somebody else who fits a different culture than me, despite my qualifications. And that seems to be the biggest complaint that I hear from people about DEI and its existence, is that kind of thing.
1: I've heard that too. I even experienced that. I had a coworker one time who was highly upset because he went to the University of Texas, got his undergrad degree there, but he wanted to go to business school, but he couldn't get in because some students who were of minority descent, and I think most back at that time they were black, more black students trying to get in there, but he ended up having to go to LSU. LSU, good school, good business school, got a good reputation and everything. But he wanted to go to the University of Texas. He wanted to stay there. But, you know, perhaps it was something else. Maybe it wasn't just because of the grades. Maybe it had something to do with you as a person. And I hear those stories all the time. But I still believe that those in the majority, and mainly thinking of white men, still have more opportunity than somebody of a minority race.
0: So just to clarify, I'm going to make sure I understand what you're saying about your relabeling of DEI. Your criticism is not with DEI per se. It's the reaction to DEI that's causing it to be discrimination, whatever your label is.
1: Exclusion.
0: Yeah. I mean, is it the practice itself that you're criticizing, or is it the reaction to the practice?
1: It's the practice.
0: Okay.
1: It's practice because I think we're going back to the way it was in the 50s and 60s, where opportunities were limited. You had to fight and scratch for education. I talked to guys. One of the guys I work out with, he worked at NASA. He was a retiree from NASA, and we talked about, you know, education when he was growing up. You know, in the black schools, they got books that were hand-me-downs. The first edition, whereas when the second or third edition came out, you know, those first and second editions were passed down. And if there were new discoveries, you know, you had to get to the sixth or seventh grade before you found those discoveries, which you should have learned in the fourth grade, but those kinds of things. But he said when he graduated in engineering from the Texas Southern University, and he got a job at

0: no peer support. But fortunately, he created his own merit system, because he, you know, he was successful, you know, 40 years or so, 40, 50 years, I think, worked there. But that's the kind of thing that I see happening, that we're going back to the practice of shortchanging people of minorities.
1: Michael, do you think that affirmative action was one of the things that led to DEI indirectly?
0: Yeah, and that's another really touchy subject. I guess people, it was an attempt, I think, to try to level the playing field. And I guess it was implemented in such a way that a lot of companies and organizations felt that they had to hire people with less qualifications, with poor work ethic, that sort of thing. And I could understand if you were held to that, and you had to have people there of with less than ideal qualifications, because I wouldn't have the patience to have somebody with that kind of work ethic and have to keep them. But I'd want to get rid of them too.
2: Absolutely. And yet, you know, I think, Michael, you and I have shared our employment experiences enough that, you know, at least in my case, I wasn't always the most qualified in the traditional sense for a given job. I had qualifications to build from other pathways. And the reason I got hired was because people said, oh, this guy, you know, has a certain skill set. It may not be the traditional receiving, but we're going to hire him anyway, especially since we're having trouble hiring the position in the first place. There was always a sense of sort of desperation, because they've been looking for the right person and they couldn't find them. And so they ended up getting hired, and we had generally successful results from all around. So when we're talking about the most qualified, it is a myth, isn't it? Because there are people in many ways, but you do want to hire the person who seems to have, you know, the best fit or the best whenever. And I just don't think there is such a thing as that. In my experience working with human resource types, there often really is no clear answer to who's the most qualified, you know, and then it becomes a crapshoot.
0: I agree. And I was thinking about this, you know, how can you tell, by a resume? Because you can put a lot of stuff on a resume, and, you know, the resume looks great. And the person comes in for the interview, and I guess if you are a real, you know, in-tuned person and can really ferret out people's personality, it may not even match the resume. Their body language, their responses, you know, little ticks that they have, or whatever the case may be, and you have to decide whether that person is the right person. Can they do the job? All those things, I would say, factor into who gets chosen. Sometimes it may not be the best qualified person, but it may be the person who maximizes their effort, really is a good worker.
2: Well, but one might argue that the person who maximizes their efforts might be the most qualified under certain circumstances, because they will use that maximum effort to fit in and learn the job skills in a way that the person who's has less of that might not.
0: Well, yeah. I mean, that's what I agree. But it's up to the employer or you know, whatever candidacy this person or whatever you is vying for, it's up to that person to decide, you know, is this applicant the best fit for the job? not necessarily the best qualified, mm-hmm. but the best fit. And just like the example you gave,
3: sure.
0: you know, you may not have been the best qualified, but they saw something that they liked in you.
1: Personality.
0: Could have been. Yeah, you know, Peter has that magnetic personality.
2: So does Michael. There is another argument to that, which is, supposing the culture is in desperate need of changing, and so maybe you want the person who can help change culture, and that is a whole other set of complexity, right? So if the organization understands that the culture is not functional and they need to change the culture, and if I'm recruiting, I'm going to look for people who can figure out how we can move that culture to a more functional and helpful, productive situation. And so even the person who best fits the culture might be the wrong fit.
0: Well, I believe that in our society, sometimes you need to do that. You need to change the culture. I guess it depends on the product or service that you're selling or providing. Product or service. In order to reach a broader audience, customer base, whatever it is you're doing, I think you have to appeal to that base based on the people you have working around you, or hopefully working together.
2: And if you're trying to broaden your culture base, and if we believe that tribalism is a thing, and I certainly believe that's the case, then maybe we need to hire more people from different tribes to interact with their tribe, as it were. You know, if you're going to sell to a certain culture, it might be good to have somebody from that culture to sell it.
0: Right.
2: It might be.
0: I think what happens is it depends on the leader. The leadership style, and I don't know, maybe if you have a leadership team, it could be one particular leader, but it depends on the ability to create a coalition of people, a team. You know, you've got to be able to create an environment, whether it's work or advocacy or whatever it is, but you've got to be able to create an environment where people are reaching for a goal, and regardless of their tribe, but they're able to like you said earlier, you know, we're all made up of different areas, different things, likes and dislikes, and so you can put away your you know, the type of food you like to eat, but you have something in common with this other team. Could be people of various ethnicities.
3: Sure.
0: But you got a common goal, and that leader, the leadership, might be a magnetic leader, or maybe two or three different people, depending on both sides of the organization, to pull together for that common goal.
2: Before we throw it to questions, I want to talk about a dynamic that I have heard multiple times, and Michael, you've alerted to it more than once during this call, and that's the person who is hired and for whatever reason discourages other people from doing their best, sort of is a cog in the wheel that's not helping the productivity, critical of the hard worker. You don't have to work that hard, but you're making us all look bad. And we've all seen it. Those of us who have been in the workplace for a length of time, we've all seen it. We tend to criticize those who aren't our tribe for doing this, but it happens in every tribe. And in my experience, I've been in all kinds of work situations, and I've seen this dynamic happen over and over and over and over and over again. And it's very annoying, and it's very frustrating. And so the question sort of becomes, how do we deal with those people? In other words, they're hired, they're not helping out. They're being they're sabotaging, you know, those who are working hard. What do we do with them?
0: So I have two approaches. you know the first one. but before we implement that one, I'll give you an example. Friend of mine, I don't know if you guys know who O.J. Bergantz is. He played pro football for a while. But his dad lives in my neighborhood, and he runs several Subway stores, and he's a very easygoing, just a nice guy. And he says he has these workers who come in. A lot of them are young girls. Some of them have babies, and so they're always taking off. They're always late for work and all that kind of stuff. And he bends over backwards to try to help them. And he has a lot of leniency with them. He teaches them. He gives them, you know, multiple chances. But there comes a point when you can't help them. Can't help somebody. And that's what I feel. If you've got somebody on your team who's not pulling their weight, you know, maybe you spend a little more time with them. Maybe you try to help them change their attitude. Maybe you help them see how if you work harder, if you do your job, you buy into the system, that's going to help you. Not only going to help you, but it's going to help us all. And if we all work together, that's going to benefit the organization or the company.
2: That's funny you should. Sorry, Michael. Go ahead.
0: Otherwise, my last statement is: you gotta get rid of them.
2: Yeah. So I want to tell you a story. My reaction to that: I think you're right, and I also think it's true that often the reason that folks of diverse backgrounds get hired is precisely because they have fought the system. I don't mean, you know, I mean, you know, went counter to the system, did things the system said that you couldn't do. You found ways of going around dysfunctional people or people who are discriminating against you. You found ways to work around all that stuff. And so they hire you because of that. And then they discover that those skills that they hired you for is problematic in their organization, if that makes any sense at all. That the very thing that they liked in me didn't work for that culture, and they had to learn to adjust, and I needed to learn to adjust, and often the person, I'm thinking about a couple examples, left the organization, and often I found ways to sort of work around the system to get good work done at the expense of relationships with my bosses, and it is sort of a puzzle.
1: But isn't a skill, no matter who you are? At least that's how I used to think.
2: Yes, it is, but that same skill that helped you maneuver into a situation that most people, like I'm a fairly high level, a blind person has worked in very high level, fairly high levels in the private sector, right? Worked with lots of high level folks, got a lot of work done, and the reason I was hired was because I knew how to, you know, sort of say, I can do this whether you want me to or not, or I can do this. And then they find that same skill set is disruptive to the culture. And then we got to figure out how we're going to address that. Am I making sense, Michael, to you at all?
0: I think I'm following you.
2: It is one of those ironies that I found in my work life. You get hired because of the fact that you've done so many great things despite the discrimination you've experienced, despite, and then you come on board and you start using those skills, and it's like, wait a minute, we hired you, we don't want you to use those skills, we want you to do something else. And I find that really interesting and a bit frustrating.
0: It can be. And the question is, in your case, you know, or a person like you with that same issue. Are you adaptable?
2: Mm-hmm.
0: You want to be adaptable.
2: And that's right. That's a fair question.
0: Yeah.
2: That is an absolutely fair question. Do I want to be adaptable? But then the other question is, does the organization want to be adaptable, right? I mean,
0: right.
2: And I understand it's probably more on the employee's perspective to be adaptable. But there was a reason why the organization ultimately hired me, you know. And if they're trying to turn me into somebody I'm not, that's not helpful to anybody.
0: No. You have to buy into it. That's what I'm saying about
2: it. No, I agree.
0: Person has
1: so
0: to buy.
1: Let's see.
0: It's kind of like when we went from Word over the Word Perfect to Word. Yeah. Yeah. My supervisor came in my office and said, we're changing the Word. You got to learn Word. You got to learn Word. You got to get rid of Word Perfect. What could I say?
2: Right.
1: Well, it's like a lot of other changes in technology that go from one to the other. It's ongoing.
0: Yeah.
2: I think it's time to throw it open to the audience.
1: It is. So you're listening to In Perspective. Our guest is Reverend Michael Garrett, and what we're talking about is the connection between DEI, also known as diversity, equity, and inclusion, and meritocracy, which I think should factor into it. Whether it is or not, we can have conversations about that all day long. But we hope that the end result is meritocracy can blend in with this, so to speak. Hi, Susan.
3: Hey, good afternoon. I've never tuned into this program before. So
1: Glad to have you. My name's Sue. It's nice to be here.
3: So it just seems to me when I hear meritocracy versus DEI that there's a pejorative in there. And so DEI is not about meritocracy. I prefer to look at it as excellence. Excellence. And DEI boils down to equal opportunity. That's what all the civil rights laws are about. You get hired into a job, that's the floor. That's your opportunity. What you do with it after that is up to you and to a certain extent the tasks you're assigned to and the people you interact with. But I also learned in leadership training that your greatest strength can also be a weakness.
2: Yeah.
3: You know, if you rely on that strength all the time and don't develop other things. So there's that to think of too. It's pretty complex, but in the end, I would never think of it as meritocracy versus DEI, because I think of meritocracy as being, pretty snooty. I mean, I'm as qualified as anyone else. I graduated summa cum laude. I have a son who's, we can all do all that stuff, but none of that's important. What's important is equal opportunity. And you get in there, and then are you committed to excellence after that?
2: And I would argue that it's not just equal opportunity getting hired. It's equal opportunity getting mentored. Like Michael was talking about, he wasn't mentored. He was just given a manual and said, you know, learn this stuff. That's not equal opportunity.
3: Well, sure it is. I was hired into jobs when I got there, and all I had was the regulations.
2: What I'm saying is, if you or Michael or I are given a manual and say, learn this on your own, and somebody else is saying, learn this and it will help you, that's not equal opportunity.
3: Equal opportunity is getting hired. And then what you do, so my very first job was a special ed teacher, brand new school. I didn't have a disability then, actually. Brand new school. Nobody had thought to order supplies for that classroom. I had 17 kids, ages 5 to 12, and not one piece of chalk, not one piece of paper, not one book was in that classroom. And then you have to go from there and figure it out.
2: Yeah.
3: Is it much better to have a mentor? Absolutely, it's much better. But I think the goal should be excellence. And I set out to become a really top-notch teacher to those kids, which I believe I did. I got tenure, and then I lost my vision. And we're not going to go all down there. I just think if we all strive for excellence and just figure out how can I make things better instead of whining.
2: I think that's more than fair. I would just say, to continue your example, that if you were put in that position where there's no supplies and no, and no books and all that kind of stuff, and you succeeded in making a successful experience for the kids, you should be rewarded for that. you know.
3: I was.
2: And you were. And that's great. But there are plenty of people, I think, that have the same experience you do and don't get rewarded for it, for whatever reason. So,
3: the biggest reward I got was at the end of the year, and I don't know, but in June, schools don't let out the beginning of June in Massachusetts. They let out like around the 20th.
2: Yeah.
3: And, you know, you're going to, and nobody wants to be in school on June 18th. So you take the kids to the zoo. And, you know, and we get back from the zoo, and it's getting towards the end of the day. You're getting ready for the kids to come home. And those kids said, but we never did our reading today. We never did our reading today. We want to read. So we got up. That's the biggest. I mean, think of what is the reward? The reward is being able to, is getting, that those kids valued learning. And at the end of the day, going to the zoo was great, but it wasn't as good as reading. And that's what excellence is all about, is to get other people excited about doing a job well done. And, you know, I was a public school teacher. I never got a very big reward. Come on. But, you know, if the other teachers thought highly of me, if I thought I was doing a good job, and then I went on to umpteen other jobs from there. So, but my point is, diversity, equity, inclusion is not, is completely compatible with whatever you call meritocracy, because I would just call it excellence.
0: I agree with the pursuit of excellence, but the reality is, even in that pursuit, some people are not going to get there. And I'm not saying they should be rewarded for that, but I think you have to always find out what that person's strong suit is.
3: Right.
0: Encourage them to find their niche and to do somebody will do well if you I always tell my kids, well, I have told them, choose a profession that you want to get up and go to. You'll do better if you do something that you like doing.
3: That's so true.
2: It is true.
3: And excellence doesn't have to be about, excellence can just be feeling good that you did a job well done.
0: Yeah.
1: An accomplishment. Yes.
2: I think there's something to be said for that.
1: And all right.
2: Thank you, Sue. I appreciate it.
1: Points well taken, Susan. Thank you. Rick from Florida, I believe. Right, Rick? How are you?
4: First of all, good afternoon, everybody. Second of all, Bob, happy birthday. I'm not quite sure.
1: It was 2 days ago. Thank you, Rick.
2: Go ahead, Rick, and happy birthday, Bob.
1: Thank you, Peter. Rick, what happened?
0: Mine was last Sunday, guys.
5: Mine's this Sunday.
4: I agree with Susan. I think that we have to level the playing field to a certain point, and I'm gonna explain what I mean. It's great to level the playing field and to hire people either with disabilities or minorities or whatever you're going to hire that is a different race, that maybe the skills to get there are a little different. But once you hire that person, if that person doesn't make the mustard, if they don't do what's expected on the job, you should have the right to dismiss them, and there shouldn't be a part that says, well, you have to keep them because of a quota or because of another situation.
2: I don't think that's especially controversial. What's that, Michael?
0: Well, I agree with you, Rick. I just stepped down today as president of my local independent living center. And
4: okay.
0: So I've been associated with that organization for over 30 years.
4: Mm-hmm.
0: I've seen people come and go. And most of the people who work there are people with disabilities.
4: Okay.
0: And one of one of the people there was is a good friend of mine, and he worked there for several years. I lobbied to get him on. Worked with the director to get him, and he moved from job to job. They did everything they could to keep him there, but apparently his I don't know if it was his motivation, his skill set, or what. They let him go.
6: Right.
0: They let him go. They just said, "Hey, you're not living up to what you need to do."
6: Right. And they should have let him go. Yeah.
0: And so and that's just the way the way it is, and that's the real world.
4: Quick example of that also. When I was in high school, I wrestled. And when I first went to the community college, I figured, well, I wrestled for Perkins, and I could probably wrestle for this team. And I went out for the team, and I was not good enough. I didn't make the muster, and they let me go. They cut me, okay? And I went home and I said, "Dad, you know, they cut me." And my father said, "Well, were you good enough?" And I said, "No, but I thought they would have kept me, you know, because I'm blind and I'm trying." He said, "Rick, that's not good enough." And I agree with that, guys. I totally agree with that. I don't. You know, now that I'm older and I see it, I don't have a problem with it.
2: You know, clearly, Rick, that attitude you described is dysfunctional for everybody involved. You know, I'm glad you learned from it and all that. But I want to share a contrary story from a friend of mine, a blind person who used to be a very, very good high school musician. She was good enough, in fact, to make the final round to go to the all-state band that, you know, the state that she was in. You know, she was good enough to be able to do that. Part of the assignment, she was totally blind, part of the audition was sight reading. Well, obviously, we can't sight read. So what the and I've had similar experiences, and I can talk about what the person did. But what the person did with her is to say, I'm going to play for you the entire piece, 3 minutes long, and I want you to play it back. That's not a reasonable.
4: No, that's impossible.
2: It's exactly. And she obviously didn't get the part, and she's grown over it, but she still talks about it.
4: Okay.
2: You know, and so there is a sort of a happy middle there. You know, by the way, what they did with me is they gave me a four measure phrases to repeat, you know, and I was able to do that. Huh. And if I screwed up, I screwed up, you know, but, sure. So, you know, sometimes you have these situations where, you know, the obstacles are just have little to do with may have less to do with the job than the bias involved.
4: Right.
2: So, if we can accept that both are true, then we're at least, you know, in a good space. What worries me is there are people on one side or the other, and they will not change their opinion, you know, no matter what.
4: Let me ask you very quickly, Peter. She was not able to get the material in the Braille or some kind of other form.
2: No, and the way this sight reading works is the whole point of sight reading is to get a piece of music you've never seen before and be able to play it. So, you know, the idea of them brailing it ahead of time defeats the purpose, right? You can't read Braille while blowing an instrument because you have to use your fingers to use the finger.
6: You know, okay.
2: That's not going to work.
6: No.
2: Yeah. The same thing works as a percussionist, right? You can't.
6: Yeah.
2: I can't use two hands on a timpani and read music at the same time.
4: That's I can't right. either. I can't play the drums and read the Braille at the same
2: that's
4: time.
2: Right.
4: I can't do it. Yeah.
2: Right. It's the same basic principle. And I think the same things apply in the world of work. You know, there are times when, as we've talked about in your situation, Rick, or the situation that Michael just talked about, where you know, the person, you know, just didn't fit in. You know, right. Reasonable efforts were made. It didn't work. The person left. Fine. What worries me is what happens. It sort of the reverse of that. You know, these. I'll give the example again. You know, Michael said, you know, here's a manual, learn it. And another person says, here's a manual, you know, we're giving you a study person to, you know, to help you do it.
4: Right.
2: You know, if Michael fails, whose fault is that? You know,
4: it's Michael.
2: Or to say it differently, to say it a little differently, you know, who is more responsibility? It's not an all or nothing. But you know, there is something to be said for equivalent treatment on the job as well, not just being. Sure. That's what I'm sort of trying to say.
5: Bob, you have 5 minutes.
1: Thank you, Cindy.
4: All right, let me get off here then, guys.
1: Thanks a lot.
2: Before you do that, Rick, Michael, I've been said a lot, and I want to make sure you get a chance to respond.
1: Yes, let's hear Michael's response.
4: Okay.
0: No, I think Rick was spot on in what he was saying. So I just think we've got to have the opportunity. We've got to have some help, and in all of these situations, disability, ethnicity, the whole nine yards. Your organization, your company is going to be better if you're diverse.
1: Now, Rick, my comment is obviously at Perkins, you were good enough to wrestle. See, so are we talking about two different levels? Your level at Perkins versus your level in the college, to me, sounds like two different levels of performance.
4: It is. It's completely a different level. When you wrestle, believe me, when you try and wrestle in college, it's completely different than high school wrestling. Mm-hmm.
0: Well, I knew that even in high school, Rick. when I wrestled against other guys from other blind schools, that was one level.
4: Right.
0: When we wrestled against sighted guys who were playing football, that was a different level.
2: It's a very different level, yeah.
4: Okay, guys, I got to go. We're going to dinner. So
2: thank you, Rick.
1: Thanks, Rick.
4: Okay, thank you. Thank you, guys.
1: Cindy, we got time for one more if there are any.
5: Well, it's 2.5 minutes. So, probably, I don't know.
2: So, Michael, I want to come back.
5: You make that decision, but now you're down to 2 minutes.
2: Do we have a hand?
5: Let's see. Hold up. No.
2: Okay. So, Michael, I want to talk about DEI for a second. As I understand it, you're sort of viewing this as more of a negative than a positive. And I think what I would say about it is there have been a number of strategies that we diversity professionals have learned over the years that make a huge difference in leveling the playing field for folks, not just being hired, but being, you know, once on the job, be promoted, and essentially equal opportunity to the same things that everybody gets, whether it be mentoring, whether it be, you know, equivalent training, whether it be, you know, getting the similar materials. There are just all kinds of things that happen in the workplace. That and you know, there is a lot of really good DEI research that shows that certain things really do work in leveling the playing field. And I'm sort of puzzled when I hear you say that those strategies are hurting, because my understanding from the research is it's helping sometimes rather substantially.
0: Well, look at the numbers. Look at the numbers, the employment numbers. Look at the scholastic numbers. You know, I'm look at the gerrymandering of political districts. I'm just looking at the reality.
2: Sure.
0: DEI is good, but the reality is they've redefined it.
2: So it's the redefinition that's the problem, right?
0: Yes.
2: Okay. That's fair. Because you're right. There are all these things that are happening these days that are very concerning to many of us, and that's connected, but not quite the same thing to what I'm trying to talk about.
5: Okay, you have a little less than a minute, Bob.
1: This is a very complicated topic to always talk about, but it's also very interesting. But I'm afraid we're going to have to wrap up for today's program. We'll revisit this again in the future, Michael. It's always good to hear your contributions on the topic, and like I said, it's complicated. It's very involved. It's deep. But it means a lot to some people. So we want to continue addressing this as, you know, as much as we can, obviously. And I want to thank you, Michael, for being on today and sharing your views. We appreciate that.
2: And thank you for doing it solo, Michael. I appreciate it.
1: Yeah.
0: Okay, guys.
1: All right. And thank you also to Peter and, of course, to our callers, listeners, and to Cindy and Brad and everybody else that helped
2: us
1: out today.
2: Happy birthday to you.
1: Thank you.
2: Happy birthday to Bob and Cindy.
5: Both Leos.
2: Happy birthday to you.
1: Yeah, we are both Leos today.
5: You have a nice voice, Peter.
1: Yeah, you do, Peter, of course. Go safe with God's abundant blessings, everybody. And
5: bye, y'all. Have a good weekend.
7: Hello, Valley Eye Radio listeners. This is Barbara, and today I'm pleased to share with you some articles that appear in the November 2023 Prevention Magazine. The first article is The Benefits of Worry Time. You know how something bothering you can become all-consuming? It happens to everyone, but ruminating or focusing on a difficult situation for too long can mess with your mood and focus. So try scheduling daily worry time. Experts say setting aside a small chunk of time each day, 10 to 30 minutes, to think about the things that are causing you concern may help you work through these feelings.

0: 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The material being read is the copyright property of the publications being read. Access to this program is solely for persons who cannot read the original printed version due to a visual impairment or other disability. 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
1: This relentless summer. 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Why some Americans want to be disabled. This is written by John Gingerich and published on August 1st. On the rise of luxury identities. When I started going blind, I considered it a death sentence. I was terrified of losing my eyesight for reasons that I think are understandable. I was embarrassed about being disabled and resented the inconvenience of it, the way this thing had entered my life like an uninvited guest. There's something inherently final about disability, but no one tells you how remarkably anticlimactic it is. Eyesight loss has a strange signature in that the worst effects at first are mental. Life carried on as it did before, albeit with some adjustments, and disability lingered in the background like a dull ache. Then, every few months, a bit more of the world disappeared, and the panic would start up again. I was committed to the idea that visual impairment would change me, but people I spoke to in the blind community pushed back on this. Aside from the obvious limitations, they said I would remain the same person. And this seemed like its own small tragedy. And they were right. However, no one told me that the blind cane would double as a bug lamp for some of the most annoying people on the planet. It started after several media outlets interviewed me about being an author who'd lost his eyesight. These experiences were positive, but they put me in the crosshairs of the victim industrial complex that has made inroads in our attention economy in the last decade. The interminable inspiration porn sites that farm out others' misfortunes for clicks. The editor of one such outlet reached out. His platform featured confessionals from burn victims and paraplegics, complete with swelling cellos to maximize mawkish sentimentality. I resented the unspoken pressure to turn my grief into a kind of public performance, and found it silly that anyone would look at me for advice because I'd experienced some sort of hardship. The editor repeated the phrase, "so inspiring," a dozen times during our phone call, including after I told him I enjoyed exercising. Quote, "there's a guy over here who's dyslexic," unquote, he said. Against my better judgment, I agreed to an interview and even canceled a doctor's appointment to accommodate his schedule. So when he no-showed for our Zoom meeting, I considered it a receipt for the stupidity I'd willfully walked into. He emailed a vague explanation about needing a, quote, mental health day, unquote, before asking if we could reschedule. I declined. Disability has gone mainstream. There are disabled influencers who now command audiences of millions. One of them, Molly Burke, shares the same eye disease that I have. I've consumed a fair amount of this stuff, and there's an earnestness to many of these clips that makes me feel like I'm watching reinterpretations of my own life. More than anything, I appreciate how this content, which focuses on everything from accessibility issues to advocacy to the latest in assistive technology, has shifted the Overton window on disability's presence in mainstream discourse, a welcome counterweight to TV and films that have woefully underrepresented disabled people. There are now talent agencies and even marketing firms that specialize in connecting brands with disabled creators. Research has also found that products promoted by disabled influencers tend to be perceived as more, quote, luxurious, unquote, suggesting this content will remain on the upswing for the foreseeable future. At the same time, the percentage of Americans with disabilities has also increased, particularly among young people, for reasons that remain obscure.

0: More than 1 in 4 adults in the United States, more than 70 million people, have some variation of disability. But disability correlates significantly with age. Nearly half of disabled Americans, 46%, are 75 or older, and our chances of becoming disabled almost double to 2 in 5 once we hit 65. So, the growing prevalence in recent years of mental, emotional, developmental, or behavioral disability among young people, which now stands at about 27% for adolescents 12 to 17, is puzzling. One explanation is that improved awareness, better screening and diagnostic methods, and recently refined definitions of some disabilities are behind this uptick. But there's also evidence to suggest that an increasing number of people identifying as disabled today simply aren't. According to a recent report in The Atlantic, more than 20% of Brown University's undergraduates receive disability accommodations. At Amherst College, that figure stands at 34%. At Stanford University, 38% of students identify as disabled. A Harvard Crimson report based on findings from the National Center for Education Statistics found that 21% of Harvard undergrads who are currently registered as disabled translates to a 7-fold increase from the 3% who were disabled a little more than a decade ago. Again, it's possible that medical advancements are partially responsible for this increase. But considering that students with disabilities are statistically more likely to possess lower proficiency in reading and math, would the most prestigious universities in the U.S. really enroll a percentage of disabled students comparable to the national average? Or, in the case of Amherst and Stanford, have percentages that surpass it? The obvious assumption is that some of these students are cribbing disability accommodations for perks like extra exam time. It's insidious behavior, but it's hardly a revelation. People have been gaming the system to avoid military service, obtain Social Security disability benefits, or snag coveted parking spots for as long as accessibility accommodations have existed. Feigning disability, often to the point of self-mutilation, was a common way of escaping the brutal conditions of the Soviet gulags. These days, it's as easy as buying bogus service dog identification cards on eBay. Annoying as this is, these are hardly high-level offenses, but things take a darker turn online. We can be anybody on social media, which is part of its allure and a reason why these platforms are havens for antisocial behavior. There's now a groundswell of social media grifters pretending to be disabled for no apparent reward aside from attention. TikTok has become a hotbed for this kind of disability cosplay, where a cohort of malingering influencers suffering from any kind of fad diagnoses gull credulous viewers for clicks. The number of creators faking Tourette syndrome on the platform has become so prevalent that there's a name for this phenomenon. TikTok tics. A coterie of wingnuts use AI filters to appear as though they have Down syndrome. Reddit forums dedicated to unmasking creators exhibiting digital facetious disorder, also known as Munchausen by internet, now boast thousands of followers. Granted, a lot of disabilities are invisible. I still get the "you don't look blind" line all the time. So I don't think mobs outing perceived fakers are a solution. But when fame-hungry parents parade their disabled kids on TikTok for content, I can't help but wonder, what's worse, the days when we stigmatize disabilities or today when we fetishize them? A fake disability epidemic doesn't happen in a vacuum. Arguably, it's only the most recent manifestation of a phenomenon that's become pervasive in contemporary society. Political polarization, alchemized by social media algorithms, and now artificial intelligence, has turned us into a nation of dishonest followers. It's increasingly rare for anyone to express an opinion that dissents from their party line. If you know where someone stands on gun control, you can guess what their opinions are about abortion and climate change. We willfully obscure our standing as individuals so everyone can know what types we are. We resort to an obsessive system of self-labeling, parrot an in-group argo to tactfully inform others of our ideological commitments to the tribe. One way these behaviors manifest themselves is in the struggle competitions we wage with our peers to signal in-group purity. A lot has been said about luxury beliefs in recent years. Consider these luxury identities. Everyone is neurodivergent or autistic, often self-diagnosed, which is to say, undiagnosed. They have ADHD, GAD, MDD, DID, BPD, IBD, and they want to tell you about it more or less all of the time. Chronically online young people itemize their hardships in social media bios as if denoting military rank. Neurospicy, dyslexic, bipolar, vegan. They're sloganeering cloaked in pseudo-therapy speak, or what amounts to the medical equivalent of astrology. Quote, she's rejection sensitive. I'm an intuitive introvert. He's got avoidant attachment, unquote, etc. Any emotion can be pathologized as some underlying disorder. Everyone considers themselves outsiders these days, especially the insiders. What does it say about the modern world that a growing number of us are pretending to be disabled for status? Maybe faking disability is a kind of reputation laundering, where garden variety narcissists couch their vanity in identitarian purity. Or maybe it's rooted in Marxism. I mean, the oppressed can do no wrong, right? Or maybe these are just young people exploring the minefield of identity in a digital era that has turned the world into a village. Personally, I don't think it's a coincidence that this is a relatively recent development. Social media has gifted us the ability to create our own a la carte realities. A lifetime of exposure to advertising campaigns and celebrity culture has effectively turned us into our own marketing departments, has conditioned us to internalize the idea that if we're efficient enough, if we can optimize ourselves with the right metrics, likes, shares, views, if we can differentiate ourselves with some rarefied novelty characteristic that sets us apart in the digital panopticon, we too can cultivate our own authentic brands in the open marketplace of ideas. Societies built on manufacturing tended to exploit their workers. But in a post-industrial world, we increasingly exploit ourselves. I wish I had the luxury of pretending to be disabled. Thankfully, my disability doesn't define me, and that means that any setbacks I've faced aren't cheat codes for a personality. Adopting victimhood status as a personal branding campaign will never solve whatever underlying feelings of inadequacy or insecurity someone might have. Worse, commodifying disability trivializes disability, which doesn't make the world an easier place for those who already have a hard time navigating it. While we couldn't diagnose disabilities in the past with tools that we didn't have, the trend of diagnosing oneself today is hardly sound science, particularly when that person resides in ideological echo chambers that validate and reaffirm every feeling or suspicion they've had, and disregarding those confounding variables is intellectually dishonest. Ideally, we should commend anyone who achieves despite the obstacles they've encountered, not because of them. Our next story in this week's program comes from Disability Scoop, and you can find them online at disabilityscoop.com. Doctors and advocates call out Trump for claims about autism. This is written by Michelle Diament and published on August 12th. President Donald Trump signed an executive order this week that he says will address rising autism rates. But advocates and medical experts countered that the move is dangerous and his comments are misleading. Trump issued an order recommending that children receive vaccines for fewer diseases and that those shots be spaced out among more doctors' visits. He cited increased autism prevalence as the reason. quote, decades ago, children received only a small fraction of the vaccines required today, Trump said. And of course, the high rates of autism now observed did not exist. So, there's a reason for such epidemic rates of autism, and we're going to bring it back to much closer to where it was, unquote. The Trump order urges states to implement the recommendations in any school vaccine requirements, but it's unclear whether there is an appetite to adopt the changes. Spacing out childhood vaccines would require parents to make several additional visits to the pediatrician with their young children, but Trump insisted that the change would be worth it. Quote, it's inconvenient, Trump said, but it's something that I think will have a huge impact on autism, unquote. The comments drew alarm, however, from experts who noted that Trump cited no new evidence to support any changes to the vaccine schedule. Quote, dozens of studies involving millions of people show there is no link between vaccines and autism. And yet federal leaders continue to promote this outdated, disproven idea to scare families, said Dr. Andrew D. Racine, president of the American Academy of Pediatrics. Today's executive order will do nothing to support families of children with autism or advance understanding of the condition. The only purpose of this announcement is to sow confusion so that more people doubt the importance of vaccines, unquote. At the event with Trump this week, Secretary of Health and Human Services Robert F. Kennedy Jr., a longtime vaccine skeptic, insisted that autism must be the result of an environmental exposure. Of the 13 research awards handed out through the National Institutes of Health's Autism Data Science Initiative, five will consider whether vaccines are a factor, he said. In addition, Kennedy indicated that another, quote, major new initiative focused on foundational causes and biology of autism and on better diagnostics, treatments, technologies, and tools for people with autism and their families, unquote, is coming next month from the government's Advanced Research Projects Agency for Health. Quote, we will examine every biologically plausible hypothesis and leave no legitimate scientific question unexplored, Kennedy said, noting that the president is impatient and pledging to move forward with urgency, unquote. The continuing focus on vaccines, however, threatens to divert limited resources from research that could inform the causes of autism or improve life for people with the developmental disability, advocates say. Quote, while the government spends time trying to prove something that has already been disproven, autistic people are still waiting for the support that they actually need, unquote, the Autistic Self-Advocacy Network said in a statement. The group said those needs include access to health care and home and community-based services, as well as accessible housing, education, and employment, among others. The Autism Science Foundation said that dozens of studies looking at vaccines and autism have already ruled out a link. This includes research on both vaccine ingredients and the body's response to immunizations. In addition, there is no evidence to suggest that spacing out vaccines prevents autism, the group said. At the same time, hundreds of genes have been associated with autism, and about 20% of people on the spectrum have a scientific genetic variant that's identified as a cause of their condition, according to the foundation. Quote, the issue is not that the science isn't done. The science is done. The issue that some people choose not to believe what these studies clearly show because the results don't conform to their beliefs, unquote, said Allison Singer, president of the Autism Science Foundation. As we continue this week's program, let's pay a visit to Ministry Watch. And you can find them online at ministrywatch.com. Churches say they're welcoming to those with disabilities. A survey finds strong optimism about welcoming disabled, but gaps in preparedness remain. This is written by Aaron Earls and published on August 13th. Pastors and churchgoers assume that people with disabilities will feel at home in their church, but congregations haven't always made sure that that would be the case. A Lifeway research study of U.S. Protestant pastors and churchgoers finds almost all in both groups believe those with disabilities would feel welcomed and included when coming to their church, even if pastors have grown less confident. Quote, being welcoming is a choice. Both pastors and churchgoers are very optimistic that people with disabilities would feel welcomed and included at their church, unquote, said Scott McConnell, executive director of Lifeway Research. Quote, they wouldn't respond this way if they hadn't seen their congregation choose to welcome people. But there are many types of disabilities, and churches are likely not this prepared to include them all in activities, unquote. Jenna Magruder serves in Lifeway's Next Gen area and is part of a special needs advisory group for the organization. She said, quote, every local church can create places where people of every ability can belong, grow in Christ, and serve according to the unique gifts God has given them. The body of Christ is strongest when everyone has a place at the table, unquote. Welcoming for all? Virtually all U.S. Protestant pastors, 98%, say a person with a disability would feel welcomed and included when coming to their church, including almost 3 in 4, 73%, who strongly agree. But fewer pastors are very confident their church is creating a welcoming environment for everyone. In a 2019 Lifeway research study, 81% of U.S. Protestant pastors strongly agreed that those with a disability would feel welcome, compared to 73% today. Quote, as awareness of the needs associated with various disabilities grows, so will the understanding of what it takes to truly include those individuals in the activities of a church. It's not surprising, and is somewhat encouraging, that more pastors realize that their church could be better prepared to include those with disabilities, unquote, said McConnell. Churchgoers also believe those with disabilities would feel included in their congregation, but they're more confident in their ability to welcome people with certain conditions. Almost all U.S. Protestant churchgoers say that those coming to their church would feel welcomed and included if a visitor had a physical disability, dyslexia, or other reading challenges, or a cognitive or developmental disability. Among churchgoers, more than 4 in 5, 82%, strongly agree that those with a physical disability would sense a welcoming congregation, while 78% strongly agree concerning those with reading challenges, and 75% strongly agree about visitors with a cognitive disability. Those at average-sized and the largest churches are most confident that their congregation's ability to extend a welcome to those with a disability. Those at churches with an attendance 50 through 99 and 500 or more are more likely than those at congregations of 100 to 499 to agree. Accommodations for some? Almost all U.S. Protestant pastors believe local churches should make necessary modifications to their church facilities to make them accessible to people with physical disabilities, even when it is not required by law. The percentage who strongly agree, however, has decreased in the past decade. In the 2019 Lifeway research study, 82% strongly agreed churches should make these modifications, compared to 76% now. Most pastors, 83%, say their church has made some type of modification to their facilities, activities, or volunteer assignments in the past year to help someone at their church with a disability. 2 in 3 churches, 66%, did so for someone in a wheelchair. About half adjusted for someone with a mental health diagnosis, an intellectual disability, or a sensory processing disorder, including autism. Fewer modified for someone who is deaf or blind. Around half said they made changes for someone with another type of disability. Just 17% said they didn't make changes for any of these in the past year, and less than 1% aren't sure. Quote, it is very common for churches to do some extra work to include someone with a disability. Yet the needs are far greater. There are many adults and children with disabilities, and statistically, they are less likely to attend church, unquote, said McConnell. Pastors at larger churches are more likely to have made such changes. Only 11% of those at congregations of 250 or more say they haven't made any modifications in the past year for those with disabilities, compared to 18% of pastor churches between 50 and 99, and 25% of those with less than 50 in attendance. Almost all pastors, 95%, say they're trying to care for those with disabilities and their families inside their churches and communities in at least one tangible way. 3 in 4 U.S. Protestant pastors say they are currently providing financially for families with ongoing needs related to disabilities. Around 2 in 3 encourage volunteering in community events for people with disabilities, like the Special Olympics. Most pastors say their church provides an additional teacher to aid a person with disabilities in class, and provides care for family caregivers to give them a break. Fewer provide classes or events specifically for people with disabilities. And only 4% say they aren't doing any of these, and less than 1%, well, aren't sure. Compared to 2019, churches are more likely to provide financially for families and provide an additional teacher for assistance, but less likely to encourage volunteering in community events. Pastors at the largest churches, those with 250 or more in attendance, are the most likely to provide an additional teacher and classes or events for those with disabilities. Those at rural churches are among the most likely to provide financially for families. Suburban congregations are among those most likely to encourage volunteering in community events and provide care for family caregivers. Our next story comes to us from Other Words at otherwords.org. When disabled people are priced out, we lose more than a home. Disabled people like me rely on our neighbors to make day-to-day life possible. The high cost of housing threatens these relationships. This is written by Janiyah Miller and published on August 12th. For those in the disability community, it has always taken a village. When your life is filled with doctor's appointments, chronic illness symptoms, and navigating a world that isn't built for accessibility, being surrounded by reliable family, friends, and peers doesn't just enrich the day-to-day. It makes the day-to-day possible. Yet the cost of housing is throwing this critical ecosystem out of balance. As home prices climb and renters contend with skyrocketing leases and utilities, disabled people often have no choice but to leave the communities they've built because they've been priced out. Disabled black women, like myself, are more likely to struggle to pay our rent than our white counterparts. We shoulder the compounding stress of affording where we live while also managing the costs of doctor's visits, medications, and mobility aids. All of these factors make it harder to find quality, affordable places to live. That's where the community around us comes in. Neighbors and peer networks have long filled the gaps left by underinvestment in social programs and safety nets through everyday acts of care. Neighbors exchange rides, share childcare responsibilities, check in on elders, and support one another in ways that make daily life possible. For many disabled people, these relationships also make our communities more accessible to us, empowering us to navigate and participate in everyday life with greater dignity, autonomy, and connection. But as housing costs continue to rise and people are displaced, these informal systems of care become harder to sustain. When affordability forces people farther from family, neighbors, and community, it weakens the very relationships that help everyone survive and thrive. As a black disabled woman renting in the metro Atlanta area, I've felt the direct impact of policies that prioritize corporate profits over tenants' livelihoods. Every month, I receive worryingly expensive utility bills from the private water and sewage corporation that contracts with my apartment complex. And every month, as I watch the amount grow for no discernible reason, I wonder if I'll be able to make my base rent. The fear isn't just about losing my home, but also losing the friends I've made, the doctors I rely on, and the community that sustains me as a disabled woman. Housing is supposed to provide stability and peace of mind. But for people with disabilities and anyone struggling to make it under this economy, it often feels like you're stuck between a rock and a hard place. Finding affordable housing can mean moving away from the support networks that make independence and living a socially enriching life possible. What's missing from today's housing debate is a recognition that accessibility isn't just about ramps, elevators, or widened doorways, but whether disabled people can afford to remain in the communities that enable us to thrive. Any future housing bill must embed accessibility into its core design, which means regulating predatory utility billing practices, enforcing maintenance standards so tenants aren't forced to advocate for basic repairs, and ensuring that affordability measures account for the additional costs disabled people shoulder every month. Accessibility also means protecting the social infrastructure that makes independence possible. When disabled people are pushed out of neighborhoods, they often lose transit access, nearby doctors, trusted neighbors, and the informal care networks that fill the gaps our healthcare system leaves behind. Accessibility is a policy choice, and right now, policymakers are choosing to leave disabled people behind. There is a future where everyone can have what they need to meet their needs while still leaving space for joyful connections. It's a future where people with disabilities are surrounded by neighbors who want to help and build community. It's a future where instead of just scrolling on our phones, we actually talk to each other. It's a future built for people with disabilities, but it's also one where everyone works to enrich the community they live in. That's the future that we all deserve access to. And if you have just joined us, you are listening to the Blindness and Disability News Hour from Mind's Eye Radio in Belleville, Illinois. This program covers the week of August 16th, 2026. Thanks for joining us, and now back to the program. Our first article in this week's second half of this week's program, by the way, comes from the current issue of Future Reflections magazine, a publication of the American Action Fund for Blind Children and Adults. Braille books for children, where do you find them? Well, we've got a selection of resources here, so let's go through them with contact name and contact information and a brief description. First, there's the Braille Book Fair. This is conducted by the American Action Fund for Blind Children and Adults. They're located at 1800 Johnson Street, Baltimore, Maryland, 21230. Their email address is bookfair@actionfund.org. Each year, the American Action Fund for Blind Children and Adults provides an extensive collection of Braille and Twin Vision books to the Braille Book Fair, conducted at the National Convention of the National Federation of the Blind. Braille readers from across the country also donate their gently used books to be enjoyed by others. This unique event provides hundreds of Braille readers of all ages the rare opportunity to build their own collection of Braille books free of charge. Action Fund volunteers, including many board members, sort and set out the books, assist browsers as they look for titles, and work with volunteers from UPS to pack and ship the books for the guests. The Braille Book Fair welcomes donations of gently used Braille books for readers of all ages. The book fair is unable to accept textbooks, Bibles, or magazines. Next is the National Library Service for the Blind and Print Disabled Braille on Demand. 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They are located at P.O. Box 51924, Livonia, Michigan, 48151, 5924. And they have two phone numbers, 734-427-8552 or 800-777-8552. Seedlings Braille Books for Children is dedicated to increasing the opportunity for literacy and education for blind children by providing high-quality, free, and low-cost Braille books for children. Seedlings also has Braille alphabet cards, Braille blocks, and Braille gifts. And next, we have the National Braille Press, and you can find them online at www.nbp.org. The Children's Braille Book Club, which the National Braille Press conducts, is the only book club featuring a new print and Braille title each month. Each month, NBP's editors choose a popular, classic, and/or seasonally appropriate children's book in print. The production staff cuts the books apart at the spine and inserts the identical text in Braille on transparent plastic sheets. The books are rebound in a print Braille format to be enjoyed by the whole family. Free annual memberships are awarded on a first-come, first-served basis each year. And finally, we have the Beulah Reimer Legacy. 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They also offer other learning materials such as flashcards, puzzles, games, and more. 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Tired of tiny remote buttons? This simple TV remote is designed to be easier to see and use, and it's on sale. This is written by Raymond McCain and published on August 11th. Sometimes you don't need another streaming device or a bigger TV. You just need a remote control that doesn't make watching TV feel like operating a spaceship. The Easy Clicker Big Button Universal TV Remote is on sale for $16.98, down from $19.99, giving shoppers 15% off. Instead of squeezing dozens of tiny buttons into one remote, Easy Clicker takes a much simpler approach with large, easy-to-read controls and an oversized enter button designed to be easier to see, press, and navigate. And just to describe this thing briefly, it is a bright yellow remote control. It's kind of long, and it has a red power button, a yellow volume button, a green up and down volume buttons, red up and down channel buttons, and each of these buttons is probably half an inch square. There's a cursor diamond below that with a blue OK button and four arrow buttons that are fairly good size, and then a back and a home button at the bottom, and each of those are probably a quarter inch in diameter. So everything is very large and tactile and easy to read and easy to find and push. Finally, a remote without a million buttons. Modern TV remotes can be surprisingly frustrating. There are tiny buttons, shortcuts you may never use, and controls packed so tightly together that it can be easy to hit the wrong one. The Easy Clicker is designed for people who would rather keep things simple. Its large buttons and tactile feedback are intended to make the remote easier to handle, particularly for seniors and people who may have difficulty seeing or pressing smaller controls. It can also be a useful option for anyone who simply wants the basic TV functions without a pile of extra buttons getting in the way. A good option for older family members. This is where the remote could make a particularly good gift. Easy Clicker specifically markets the remote towards seniors and people with limited dexterity or vision, with a simplified layout that's easier to understand than many standard TV remotes. That could make it a practical upgrade for a parent, grandparent, or anyone who finds a conventional remote frustrating to use. And because it's designed around basic TV controls, there's less to learn. Setup is simple, too. The Easy Clicker remote is designed to work with compatible televisions without requiring an elaborate setup process. According to the listing, you turn on the TV, point the remote at it, and then hold the mute and volume plus buttons together until the TV's volume changes. Once that happens, the remote is programmed. One important note, this is a TV remote, not a universal remote for your entire entertainment system. The listing says it does not work with cable boxes, Fire TV sticks, or Roku sticks, so you want to make sure your television is compatible before ordering. Don't forget the batteries. There is one thing you'll need before you start using it. The Easy Clicker remote requires two AAA batteries, and they are not included. A smart upgrade that can make TV easier. A new TV is exciting. A new streaming service is exciting. A simpler remote, maybe not quite as flashy, although this one in that bright yellow sure is. But sometimes it can make a bigger difference in everyday use. For anyone tired of tiny buttons, overly complicated layouts, or remotes that seem to have a button for everything except the one you actually need, the Easy Clicker Big Button Universal Remote is an inexpensive solution. At $16.98, it's already affordable, and the added battery deal makes it easy to get everything you need in one shopping trip. For our next story, let's pay a visit to UsableNet at blog.usablenet.com. Airline website accessibility, comparing flight results while blind. This is written by Michael Taylor and published on August 4th. The results page is where travelers spend the most time, and it's where reading and comparing flights with a screen reader turns into a slog. Here is what to check on your own results page, and this is the third in Michael Taylor's five-part series on airline booking accessibility. Continuing with airline website accessibility, this post is about my experience with flight results page as a blind person. For most people, this is where the majority of time on an airline site is spent, browsing, comparing, and picking a flight to buy. For me, moving through these pages with a screen reader is usually clunky and slow, and I'll get to the why right here. First, there's flight readouts. Flights are shown in a list, and each listing carries the basics: price, departure and arrive airports, times, the airline, seats left, and so on. Off to the right, there's usually a set of seat type options and a button to select the flight and move on. My main problem is how each listing gets spoken. When I manually move through a listing, each piece of information is announced on its own. That makes navigation slow and choppy, and it makes comparing flights nearly impossible because I can't line up the same detail across several options without hunting for each one separately. It works far better for me when everything about one flight is read as a single block with short pauses. Here's how the speech flows today as I tab through one listing, with each tab advancing my screen reader one stop. New York, tab. Orlando, tab. 1 p.m., tab. 4 p.m., tab. 3 hours total travel time, tab. $259 per traveler, tab, three left at this price. What I'd want instead is one element read straight through. New York to Orlando, 1 p.m. to 4 p.m., 3 hours total travel time, $259 per traveler, three left at this price. All one read. The catch is the action buttons. They can't be folded into that single text block because, if they are, I can't isolate the button to select the flight. Selecting a flight. Actually, choosing a flight is often where things fall apart. Each listing usually has a few small boxes lined up to the right, one per seat type like economy, business, or first, each showing the name, price, and seats left. Some sites put a buy or continue button inside the box, and others make the whole box the button. The trouble is that the contents of each box often register to my screen reader as a plain, static text. That's especially bad when the box itself is supposed to be the button, because then there's nothing for me to activate. There's a usability side, too. Trying to satisfy guidelines, some sites bury each box under a long, meandering label that runs several sentences of filler. Here's one I hit. This option is for the basic economy fare. Selecting it will proceed with this fare at $159. Activate to choose type. That could be said in a fraction of the words. In other cases, I simply can't get focus into the area where I'd pick a seat type at all. When that happens, I can hear the flight details but have no way to act on them. And finally, there are price trend graphs. A lot of flight shopping comes down to watching prices and booking when they dip. To help with that, many airline sites now show a line graph of price trends for a flight and similar ones over time. The idea is to judge whether a price might drop and time the purchase. Those graphs are purely visual, so my screen reader can't read them. And there's almost never a text version that describes the recent trend in words. Without that, I'm shut out of the timing decision that sighted travelers get to make. So, the page where everyone else spends their time comparing options is the one that slows me down the most. On the airline sites I've used, reading and comparing flights by ear is still a fight every time. For our next story, let's drop in on Blind Ambition. You can find them online at blindambition.co.uk. Freedom on four wheels, what driverless cars could mean for blind and partially sighted people. And this is written by the content team of Blind Ambition, and it was published on July 15th. I grew up around cars. My father worked in the motor trade, and from a young age, the smell of a garage and the sound of an engine turning over felt like home. Like a lot of children, I dreamed of the day I would learn to drive and go wherever I wanted, whenever I wanted. Then I was told that one day I would lose my sight. In that moment, the ordinary freedom that most people take for granted, the freedom simply to get in a car and go, quietly slipped out of reach. So when I say that the arrival of driverless cars in London matters to me, I do not mean it as a piece of technology news. I mean it personally. For the first time in my life, the independence I thought I had lost is coming back into view. Why, this is more than a novelty. Waymo, the driverless car company, has begun testing its vehicles on London's roads and plans to launch a public service in the capital, subject to government approval. For most people, this is a curiosity, a glimpse into the future. For blind and partially sighted people, it is something far bigger. Nearly 2 million people in the UK are blind or partially sighted, and that number is expected to double by 2050. More than half of us say we want to get out of the house more than we currently do. Not because we lack the desire, but because getting from one place to another safely, spontaneously, and without having to rely on someone else is genuinely hard. Mobility sits underneath almost everything we want to do as human beings. Work, friendship, parenting, a simple trip to the shops. Take it away, and independence goes with it. A car that drives itself changes that equation. It offers autonomy, the ability to go out on my own terms. It offers privacy, because I no longer have to explain to anyone where I am going, why, or who I am going to see. And it offers dignity, because I am not asking for a favor or fitting my life around someone else's timetable. I am simply going. What it could unlock in everyday life. I think this technology will be a genuine game changer, and not only for people with sight loss. Imagine being a blind or partially sighted mother of a young baby. Right now, getting to a parent and toddler group, a class or social event can be a real barrier. With a driverless car, you could go with your child beside you and spend that time together rather than spending it working out how to get there at all. The technology also works well alongside the tools many of us already have. If you arrive somewhere unfamiliar and you're not sure exactly where you are, an app such as Be My Eyes can help you orient yourself and find your way from the car to the door. The accessibility does not stop when the car does. There is real thought going into the details, too. The app has been designed with accessibility in mind, and there are features that matter in practice, such as being able to trigger a sound so you can locate the car when it arrives, rather than searching blindly along the curb. Alongside that sit the safety features built into how the vehicles drive. These are the small design decisions that decide whether something is genuinely usable or simply usable in theory. A friend's dream realized. My friend Robin Spinks, who leads inclusive design at the Royal National Institute of Blind People, has dreamed about autonomous vehicles for years. He was born with a permanent visual impairment, and like me, he understands exactly what it means to be reliant on other people to get around. When he rode in a Waymo ahead of its London launch, he described it as the realization of a dream. Quote, "My confidence grew very quickly when I could see the car negotiating, navigating a whole range of different situations, and doing that really smoothly. It represents a new dawn in mobility, not just for those of us with vision loss, but for anybody." Unquote. Robin makes another point that will resonate with every guide dog user. Too often, taxis and private hire drivers refuse the journey the moment they see an assistance dog. A driverless car does not do that. It does not misunderstand what a guide dog is, and it does not cancel the trip. And unlike a human driver at the end of a long shift, it does not get tired, moody, or give you an attitude. It treats every passenger the same way on every single journey. For many of us, that alone removes one of the most exhausting and undignified barriers we face. There is reassurance in the numbers, too. Across more than 220 million miles of driving, Waymo's vehicles have been involved in 82% fewer injury-causing crashes than human drivers, including 93% fewer crashes that injure pedestrians and 84% fewer that injure cyclists. For a blind or partially sighted passenger, being statistically safer and being treated with the same consistency every time is not a small thing. A social journey and a work journey are not the same. I want to be clear about something, because it matters. Driverless cars are not a way of doing away with access to work or with a good taxi driver who knows how to look after a blind or partially sighted passenger. They are another option, and a brilliant one, but the right option depends entirely on the journey. Think about the difference. When I travel for work, I might be presenting to a room of anywhere between 25 and 200 people. I need to arrive calm, collected, and ready. I need to trust that whoever drops me off knows exactly where I am and can set me down somewhere safe where I will not be hurt as I step out of the car. That is a journey with very little margin for error. A social journey is a completely different matter. If I am going to see my sister for a coffee and I am half an hour late, or if I get a little stressed on the way, I can cope with that. She lives on a quiet road where I know I can get out of the car safely and find my way to her door. That is exactly the kind of journey where a driverless car could be wonderful. I could go independently, on my own terms, without explaining myself to anyone. A work journey into central London is another world again. It is noisy and busy, with cyclists and e-scooters, debris and rubbish stacked on the pavements, and 100 small hazards between the curb and the door. For that, the human judgment of a driver who understands my needs still matters enormously. And practically, the service is not yet everywhere. At the moment, it does not necessarily run on the quieter roads where I would value it most. But that is the point. It is starting. And it is starting to be ready. When it arrives fully, it is going to be amazing. Technology is not the answer. I want to be honest because that is how we work at Blind Ambition. This is early. The cars are still being tested with safety operators on board, and a full public service depends on regulation catching up. Technology on its own is never the whole story. A driverless car is only as inclusive as the world it operates in, the pavement you cross to reach it, the pickup point you have to find, the confidence of the people and organizations around you to get the details right. This is exactly why our work does not stop at awareness. Awareness alone is insufficient. The goal is confidence, capability, and consistent behavior, so that as this technology arrives, the businesses, transport providers, and public spaces around it are ready to make it genuinely accessible, not accidentally exclusive. Innovation like this is a once-in-a-generation opportunity to design independence in from the start, and we should not waste it. For now, though, I will allow myself a moment of pure excitement. The little girl who grew up around cars, who thought that world had closed to her, can see a door opening again. And when a driverless car pulls up outside my home and waits for me, and only me, I will step in and I will go. And that about wraps up this week's edition of the Blindness and Disability News Hour. This program covers the week of August 16th, 2026. My name is Bill. Thanks for joining us this week. This program, as always, is a production and presentation of Mind's Eye Radio in Belleville, Illinois. Thanks again for joining us. Hope you all have a good week. Stay cool, stay dry, stay safe. Keep your pets hydrated. See you bye.
1: I am Linda. I'll be reading a magazine article from Woman's Day, October-November 2025 issue, Life Lessons by Steve Leader. As Woman's Day rabbi in residence, I'll share some ancient and universal Jewish wisdom that I hope will help everyone lead a more beautiful life. The Hebrew word for Jew, Yehudi, comes from the word for thanks. At its core, to be Jewish is to live a life of gratitude. If you want to fully grasp the power of giving thanks, try an experiment recommended by psychologist Martin Seligman, a pioneer in the science of happiness. He calls it a gratitude visit. Close your eyes and think of a still living person who changed your life for the better, but whom you have never properly thanked. Write a 300-word letter of heartfelt appreciation to that person, being concrete and specific about what they did and how it affected your life. Then call them and ask if you can visit, but don't say why. When you arrive, read the letter out loud. Everyone cries when this happens. When Seligman followed up with people who did this, they were measurably happier and less depressed after a week, and even after a month. I'm sure the people who were thanked felt good too. In an old story, Talmudic sage Rabban Gamliel asked his servant Toby to go to the market and bring back the finest cut of meat. Toby returned with slices of tongue. The next day, Gamliel requested the worst cut. Again, Toby returned with tongue. Confused, Gamliel asked why. Toby replied, "There's nothing better than a tongue used for kind and beautiful words, and nothing worse than one used for gossip or cruelty." The ancient rabbis understood that words spoken out loud carry more power than private thoughts. We live in a time of insult, snipping, and coarse

0: This broadcast service is provided by Valley iRadio. The material being read is the copyright property of the publications being read. Access to this program is solely for persons who cannot read the original printed version due to a visual impairment or other disability. By continuing to listen, you confirm that you have such a condition.
1: Order. That is just one snippet from the roughly 300 letters that were anonymously dropped off in a cardboard box at a New York United Service Organization's office in 2022. Note by note, a sweeping story unraveled of a World War II soldier in his 20s who was deployed across portions of North Africa and Europe and participated in the invasion of Normandy. Most of the touching letters include titles such as Somewhere in England, Somewhere in France, and Somewhere in Luxembourg, as well as his signature sign-out, You Are Always in My Heart. Since the box of letters showed up seemingly out of nowhere, top-notch sleuthing has been done to learn more about the couple and what happened to them after the war. The recent D-Day movie, Pressure, even featured the letters to get the word out. Eventually, Speedy's nephew was tracked down and helped fill in some of the blanks, providing portraits of the pair to the Washington Post and sharing that they indeed reunited after the war and spent the rest of their lives together until Speedy died at age 78 in 1997 and Francis at 87 in 2005. Some holes still remain, like who dropped off the box and what was Francis's perspective. Only two of the more than 300 letters were from her, and interestingly enough, some of Speedy's letters were unopened. The saga continues, but in the meantime, if you'd like to pursue or peruse more of the notes, you can go to the United Organization's website, where you can see some of the collection released for the first time. Once again, you can go to Google and type in United Service Organizations, Louis Weber's letters, and you will find out more information. End of that story. Next story. A man biked across the U.S. in 1979 with a stranger he met through a newspaper ad. 45 years later, they reconnected. In 1979, when New Yorker Joel Grenier was in his early 20s, he decided to embark on an adventure he dreamed about for years, riding coast to coast on his bicycle. Finding someone willing to join him on such a journey is not easy. So when Grenier sought a buddy to accompany him, he placed an ad in the classified section of his local newspaper. Lo and behold, his daughter Kelly Grenier shared in an email to Nice News, he got a response. It came from another young 20-something named Roy Halbert, also from upstate New York and raring to go. The pair settled on starting their trek in Northern California, flew across the country from Buffalo with their bikes, and hit the pavement. Over the next 57 days, Grenier and Halbert rode from Santa Cruz to Hartford, Connecticut, covering a total distance of 3,485 miles. They made lasting memories over those 8 weeks, sometimes sleeping on park benches and even being pulled over by police. But when they got back home, the two men went their separate ways, getting jobs and starting families. It was during the trip that Grenier decided to propose to his now wife of 46 years. More than four decades later, though, the duo would reconvene. In 2024, Halbert had plans to visit California, where Grenier had located years earlier. Without having any contact info for his biking partner, he turned to the internet to track him down, and then Grenier mailed a handwritten note. Grenier was happy to hear from his old pal, and they met up in Santa Cruz again, just as they had in 1979. And they were not about to let more time go by without riding together. Fast forward to this July, and the pair wrapped up another bike trip. They rode from the Ambassador Bridge in Detroit over through Ontario, Canada, and ended up

0: at the Peace Bridge in Buffalo, New York, where they had first connected all those years ago. This time, their wives dropped them off at the starting point. The 1979 bike trip was a life-changing event that began just after graduating from college and before transitioning into the work world, Greenia, now 68, told Nice News. It set both of us up for a lifetime commitment to the sport, even during long periods of time while raising families when the bike sat dusty. The ride's physical and survivalist challenge, mapping a daily path and resting place while constantly interacting with new people, had a lasting impact in every aspect of our lives. He added, one of the kids' favorite movies back in the day was The Lion King, where the song Circle of Life played endlessly everywhere. It was amazing to be able to be a part for so many decades, both following very different paths and then reunited without barely missing a beat. A true Circle of Life event. The next news is in science. Astronomers discover new class of cosmic object the size of our entire solar system. By Jose Luis Olivares from MIT. Deep space is full of surprises, and astronomers recently discovered a new one hiding in plain sight. Dubbed a black hole star, the cosmic object resembles a star the size of our entire solar system, but produces energy at levels closer to that of a black hole, over 100 billion times more than any known star. Nestled in the constellation Cetus, billions of light years from Earth, the object is thought to consist of a black hole with a mass of about 100,000 times that of our sun, enveloped in a cloud of hydrogen gas. Scientists believe the object formed around 660 million years after the Big Bang, and it could explain the presence of mysterious dots and images of the early universe that have long perplexed scientists. Perhaps its most striking characteristic, its red hue. The way its light is almost entirely red and abruptly disappears below a certain wavelength is so dramatic that there is no comparison among any known class of objects. Rohan Naidu, a researcher involved in the discovery and co-author of a corresponding story, told in The Guardian. He noted that black holes start may play an important part in galaxies' formation. For decades, we have anticipated something spectacular. Must be afoot in the very early universe. Black hole stars may be the something spectacular. Moving on to a story that was first appeared on the Today Show, is that a psychiatrist reveals how much to walk every day to boost your mood. How to shed toxic positivity and embrace practical optimism. Happiness boosters don't have to take a lot of time, money, or planning. Feeling better is in your control, especially with mental health challenges mounting in the fall. Fall is the time of year when mood starts to dip for many people as they realize summer is over and the days start to get shorter, says Dr. Sue Varma, a board-certified psychiatrist and clinical assistant professor at NYU Langhorne Health. She has a simple prescription for feeling better. People say 10,000 steps is impossible. Varma, the author of Practical Optimism, told Today, referring to the popular daily walking goal that can take 90 minutes to accomplish. First, all you need is 5,000 steps, 5,000 to 7,000 for your mood. It can amount to 2 15-minute walks a day, she notes. Walking allows people to decompress, clear their mind, and refocus, especially if the stroll is outside, experts say. The fresh air and green surroundings are restorative, and a simple change of scenery can put things into perspective. The exercise is free, can be done at your convenience, and does not require any special equipment or training. Today's Al Roker considers walking as an opportunity for self-care. When I go for a walk, I like the solitude, he previously told Today.com. That gives me a chance to kind of recharge, reset, take in nature. It is a special time, and so you need to find those times for yourself. Walking is an evidence-based intervention for reducing depression and anxiety. A systematic review and meta-analysis of 75 randomized controlled trials with more than 8,600 participants found. How you can get started. Just start walking. Go for a 15-minute walk, preferably in nature, then repeat later in the day. A walk first thing in the morning gives you the added benefit of sunlight exposure after waking, which is important for the body to resynchronize its internal clock. Walking for at least 15 minutes also has a better impact on overall health than accumulating daily steps in several short strolls, experts say. Longer walks are linked with a lower risk of heart disease and dying prematurely of any cause, research has found. You can get walking plans by going to the Today.com application online, and you'll find walking plans and workouts tailored to your local concerns or your levels of walking. From strength training to cardio, our experts, that's the Today Show's experts, trainers, offer exercises for everyone. In a short but sweet story, we learn about a story that takes place in Maine. When her local Camden Pin bowling alley in Ellsworth, Maine was set to be demolished in 2020, teenage employee Autumn Mowry begged the owner to give her just 3 weeks to keep, 3 months to keep it up and running. Not long after, a storm hit, then COVID. Still, she persevered. 6 years and several broken fingers later, 24-year-old Mowry, who repairs the old school pin machines herself alongside running the business, has transformed the establishment into a community haven for all, using what little profit she earns to support those in need. Next story is called The Three Types of Empathy and How to Increase Them in Your Relationships. From about the age of 3 onward, the typical human being has the capacity to experience the emotional state of another person. That capacity is empathy, and it is critical to our well-being, both as individuals and as a collective. In general, empathy is a powerful predictor of things we consider to be positive behaviors that benefit society, individuals, and relationships. Social psychologist Karina Schumann explained in an article for the American Psychological Association. Scholars have shown across domains that empathy motivates many types of pro-social behaviors, such as forgiveness, volunteering, and helping, and that it's negatively associated with things like aggression and bullying. But empathy is not just about feeling sad when someone else feels sad. The opportunity to empathize presents itself in myriad aspects of life. When we argue about politics, when we feel frustrated at work, when we are waiting in line at the post office, it may help us cooperate better with others, derive more satisfaction from our romantic relationships, and adopt more positive attitudes towards stigmatized groups. In a larger sense, it can spur us to action to improve the world. As a society, more empathy may also aid us in bridging the political divide. Empathy is a democracy's job, sociology Sherry Turkle told CNN, adding, at the end of empathy, people are not supposed to agree with each other. You are supposed to have listened to each other and be willing to share a bit of road with another person and find a way to make peace so we can live in real life with each other in democratic community. Simply telling yourself to stop and see things from someone else's point of view can be immensely helpful for both parties in the moment, but understanding empathy on a deeper level may have more profound and far-reaching effects. There are three types of empathy. First, psychologist Paul Ekman, best known for his pioneering work on facial expressions, in relation to emotion, delineated the three main types of empathy, which begin with cognitive empathy. Cognitive empathy refers to intellectually understanding what or how a person is feeling. For example, you see someone's bag of groceries break on their way back to the car from the store, with everything spilling onto the parking lot, and you quickly ascertain that they likely feel embarrassed and frustrated. Cognitive empathy falls under the same umbrella as perspective taking, or the ability to see something from someone else's point of view. The next kind of empathy is called emotional empathy, which refers to actually sharing the emotions that someone else is going through. So, you see the person's groceries fall, and you yourself feel a sense of frustration and embarrassment. Additionally, you feel a level of distress that the person is having this unfortunate experience. This is sometimes called affective empathy. And the next kind of empathy is called compassionate empathy. It refers to not just understanding and experiencing someone else's pain, but seeking to improve the person's situation to lessen their negative feelings. For example, you desire to help that person pick up their groceries and offer them one of the reusable bags you brought to the store. Compassionate empathy is also called empathic concern. These three types of empathy are available in different people to different degrees. Someone may be very good at cognitive empathy, but not at emotional. Someone else may have no trouble feeling what another person is feeling, emotional empathy, but less of an inclination to take action to alleviate their suffering, better known as compassionate empathy. Certain situations may not call for all three. If you find yourself engaged at a friend for their take on a social issue, it may be helpful to activate your cognitive empathy so you intellectually understand how their circumstances influence their choices. When a natural disaster or tragedy occurs, it may be most beneficial to invoke your empathic concern. Ekman calls for compassionate empathy a skill, the acquired knowledge that we are all connected. Psychologist Daniel Goleman wrote to Berkeley's Greater Good Science Center, this can lead to outbursts of what he calls constructive anger. In other words, reacting negatively to injustice or suffering can motivate us to work with others to make the world a better place. How to increase your empathy? Empathy is not a fixed trait. It's more like a muscle you can build with the right exercises. Start with a growth mindset. To the previous point, believing you can improve, taking a growth mindset may aid you in the improvement. People who believe that empathy can grow try harder to empathize when it does not come naturally to them, for instance. For instance, by empathizing with people who are unfamiliar with them or different than they are, compared to people who believe empathy is a stable trait. Social psychologist Erica Weiss explained to the American Psychological Association. Listen to other perspectives. As with many interpersonal skills, actively listening without focusing on your own thoughts and emotions can increase your capacity for empathy. And listening to perspectives you might not normally hear is a great way to turbocharge this. Paying attention to other people allows you to be moved by their experiences. Sarah Hodges, a professor of psychology at the University of Oregon, told the American Psychological Association, whether you are actively perspective-taking or not, if you just pay more attention to the other people, you are likely to feel more concern for them and become more involved in their experiences. It can be difficult to listen to other perspectives without feeling that your own beliefs are being threatened. But the more you do it, the easier it becomes. The foundation of empathy has to be a willingness to listen to other people's experiences and to believe they are valid, added psychology professor Raymond Marr. You don't have to deny your own experience to accept someone else's. Think back is another way to improve or increase your empathy. When someone is having an emotional reaction that differs from how you might react in the same situation, it may be hard to jump from cognitive empathy to emotional. In these circumstances, recalling a time you did feel that way, regardless of the event, can get you closer. In an article for Inc. magazine, Justin Bariso quotes Henry Weisinger, author of Emotional Intelligence at Work. If a person says, "I screwed up a presentation," I don't think of a time I screwed up a presentation, which I have done and thought, no big deal. Rather, I think of a time I did feel I screwed up, maybe on a test or something else important to me. It is the feeling of when you fail that you want to recall, not the event. Try second-guessing yourself will help improve your empathy. It can be an uncomfortable experience to be wrong, especially about something we believe in strongly. So uncomfortable that we often go out of our way to avoid the possibility. But openness and learning are key to building more empathy. And that starts with questioning our assumptions and automatic reactions. As scientists, we second-guess our assumptions all the time, looking for alternative explanations, Hodges told the APA. We know we need to do that as people, too. Another way to improve your empathy is to think of it, of empathy, as an acronym. There is often a disconnect between what we are feeling and what other people think we are feeling, something that has led to plenty of misunderstandings and arguments between friends and strangers. That is why learning how to effectively communicate our empathy to others rather than simply feeling it can be helpful in strengthening trust and inviting vulnerability in relationships. Dr. Helen Reese, an associate professor of psychiatry at Harvard Medical School and author of The Empathy Effect, focuses much of her work on helping healthcare professionals practice more empathy with patients. But the program she developed for that purpose may also benefit the layperson. It is called Empathics, E-M-P-A-T-H-I-C-S, Empathics. As per Berkeley's Greater Good Science Center, its steps follow the acronym Empathy. E stands for eye contact, M, muscles in facial expressions, P for posture, affect, as in A, T is in tone, H is in hearing, and Y for your response. And one other way you can improve your empathy is to read good fiction. This one may not be the fastest way to increase your empathy, but reading fiction has so many other boons. Research points to it, driving critical thinking skills and boosting emotional vocabulary, that it cannot hurt to recommend it in this context as well. A 2013 study found that people who read fiction and were emotionally transported into the story demonstrated increased empathy as compared to those who read nonfiction. That means to reap the benefits, you've got to find a book that truly invites you into the world and feeling of its characters. That ends the story concerning empathy. Lots of good information. This is Joe signing off for today. Thank you for listening to Valley Eye Radio. Hello, this is Joe. Quite often, on an almost daily basis, as we listen to the news, we are struck by how many of the stories have negative outcomes. So today, the news is going to be focused on nice news with positive outcomes. The first story begins, "It's time to finally declutter. Make this the year you create more space in your home and mind," by Stephanie Baxter. Your home should be your place to space out, so to speak, a sanctuary to unwind and clear your head. But to do that, you need actual space. It does not matter if you live in a fifth-floor walk-up or a sprawling estate. If your living area is packed full of clutter, it can be tough to relax and recharge. It is not just a messy space can be a bit of an eyesore. There's a clear connection between worsened mental well-being and an unorganized home environment, with one study reporting that women who viewed their homes as cluttered were more likely to feel depressed and have flatter diurnal cortisol slopes, a measure associated with anxiety and other negative outcomes. Clutter can affect our anxiety levels, sleep, and ability to focus. Libby Sanders, an assistant professor of organizational behavior, wrote for The Conversation. It can also make us less productive, triggering coping and avoidance strategies that make us more likely to snack on junk and watch TV shows, including ones about other people decluttering their lives. Thankfully, the flip side is also true. Creating a neat space can yield a plethora of mental health benefits. We dive into a few of those below and provide practical tips so you can start making space in your home and mind today. These are some ideas from Stephanie Baxter. 3 mental health benefits of decluttering. Have you ever walked into an orderly, spacious room and let out a big exhale? Getting rid of clutter can truly give us room to breathe. Here are 3 specific ways tidying up can boost your mental well-being. Lower stress levels. It is not just having a neat space that can provide peace of mind. One study found that the act of cleaning mindfully, specifically washing dishes, decreased stress and increased mental inspiration as it required participants to focus their attention on the present in a meditative-like manner. Improve your focus. There is also evidence that disarray can make it difficult to focus. As a 2019 study indicated, visual clutter can negatively impact how we process information and make decisions. But by cleaning up, you create a peaceful environment that's more conducive to concentration. You will be less irritable, more productive, distracted less often, and able to process information better with an organized space, according to Stanford University. Enhanced sleep quality. It can be tough to turn off your brain when you turn off the light. What can make it even harder? A room strewn with stuff. If every time you get into bed, you look across the way at a bunch of boxes that are making you crazy, and that's the last thought you have before you turn off the light, that is not good. Eileen Rosen, a physician with the University of Pennsylvania, who is a board certified in sleep medicine, told Good Housekeeping, adding, "All of the distractions in your room and certainly in your bed should be cleared out." 3 easy ways to declutter your home. If you are convinced to get to work tidying up your home, here are a few tips for decluttering like a pro. 1, follow the no contact method. In making separate piles for items you'll keep, donate, and discard, gives you decision fatigue, to the point where you end up walking away from the project altogether. This may be a more effective method. Here is what to do. Place things you don't think you'll need anytime soon into a box until a certain date. When that date arrives, ask yourself if you truly miss those items. If not, the choice to toss or donate them is pretty clear. The no-contact decluttering method can be a great option for getting yourself unstuck, professional organizer Katrina Teeple told Real Simple magazine, noting, boxing up things you think you can live without and putting them in a closet or garage for a set amount of time takes the pressure off. People can see what is possible for their lives while living with less. And those who really get attached to their things may need to add in an extra step, enlisting a friend to handle your items. As Joseph Ferrari, a psychology professor at DePaul University who studies clutter's relation to well-being, explained to the New York Times, once you touch the item, you are less likely to get rid of it. Have somebody else hold the pair of black pants and say, "Do you need this?" he continued. If you're going to declutter, don't touch the item. Do not pick it up. Keep specific items out of your bedroom. We already covered that a clean bedroom may help you doze off, but you'll also want to be selective with the type of items you choose to keep in your sleeping space. And according to the pros, electronics, including TVs and cell phones, are a big no-no. other items to steer clear of? A floor drobe. Other items to steer clear of include a floor drobe, also known as the clothes that pile up on your floor, and exercise equipment, which our brains associate with strenuous activity instead of relaxation. Plus, while a trinket or two may look cute on your nightstand, it is all too easy for these items to add up to a chaotic room. So, as professional home organizer Victoria Nicholson explained to House Beautiful, you will want to keep those smaller decorative pieces to a minimum. And in the same vein, stay away from excessive piles of papers, books, or other work-related objects. Not only do they create mess, but they also keep your brain at work mode when it's time to chill. Make it fun. Research suggests that trying external rewards to activities increases persistence. So if cleaning feels like a mundane chore to you, making it more enjoyable may actually help you finish what you have started. Plus, why not turn a potentially boring task into a fun one? The key here is to make it entertaining in whichever way is the most effective for you. Play music or a podcast in the background, crack open a yummy drink to sip along the way, or set a timer and reward yourself with breaks intermittently. If you find cleaning to be a lonely affair, split your tasks with roommates or recruit friends or family to help. You can thank them with dinner afterwards. And when in doubt, follow this advice Ferrari gave in an interview for DePaul University. Hold on to the memory, not the materials. End of article. Next story. 7 fun and specific ideas for putting your heart health first, from color walks to a parking challenge, by Rebecca Brandes. Cardiovascular health is of paramount importance, and most of us are not exactly in the dark about how to keep our hearts in good shape. The guidance is simple and well circulated. Eat right, exercise, manage stress, and do not smoke. However, committing to enacting positive changes, on the other hand, is a bit more challenging. If we have learned anything from interviewing experts on how to build positive habits, it is that making something fun is often one of the best strategies for sticking with it. Additionally, research in the self-improvement realm points to the value of keeping goals realistic and creating specific action plans to achieve them. So, how do you make that broad advice for taking care of your ticker more specific, realistic, and fun? Glad you asked. For some inspiration from the National Heart, Lung, and Blood Institute, we have put together a few ideas. Here's a note. Getting 150 minutes of moderate intensive aerobic activity a week, eating a mostly Mediterranean diet, and abstaining from tobacco are all part of the gold standard approach for protecting your heart, as is being aware of your family history and risk factors. The following suggestions are intended to help you achieve that overall goal. Make watching TV more active. If you are one of those inspiring folks who does not watch television, our hats are off to you. If you are a mere mortal like the rest of us, though, giving up tube time is likely not in the cards. Luckily, there are ways to make the pursuit more active. You could do what this writer did and purchase one of those viral steppers with the intent to use it nightly and then promptly let it start gathering dust. Or you could set out on an even more realistic equipment-free goal, like doing jumping jacks or stretches at every commercial break. To up the fun quotient a bit more, try creating a game for yourself wherein each time a person does something on screen, for example, every time a contestant on The Bachelor says, "I'm not here to make friends," you get up and run in place for 1 minute. The possibilities are endless. Next, start a dedicated group chat with like-minded pals. You may already have a few group chats going with friends, and if so, you probably encourage one another's endeavors in it often. But it's easy for that encouragement to get lost amid other topics of conversation, like kids' achievements, pop culture, and politics. Consider then starting another thread with interested parties that's solely for offering support when it comes to heart health. In it, you might share things like exercise accomplishments or favorite hiking spots while motivating each other to keep going and empathizing when things get tough. The chat and its members can also be adapted to focus on any area you are trying to improve on: drinking less, quitting smoking, getting serious about your sleep schedule. Per happiness researcher Gretchen Rubin, many people require external accountability to stay on track with goals, and no one can keep you honest like close friends and family. Host a recipe exchange or start a swapping doc. In the same vein as a group chat for accountability, hosting a recipe exchange can make eating healthy more fun and take the pressure off figuring out what to make for dinner each night. It works like this. Every invitee finds a heart-healthy recipe to cook and bring with them. You all get to taste a variety of dishes and walk away with a handful of new recipes to try your hand at. If you make it a monthly tradition, you'll never run out of meal ideas. A simpler option that you can do with coworkers and acquaintances, as well as close friends, is starting a Google Doc or spreadsheet solely for swapping recipes. By commenting on dishes and sharing cooking stories as you try them, you will get to enjoy some heart-healthy socializing at the same time. Go on a color walk. Research out of Northwestern University found that any amount of walking, whether power walks or casual strolls, can improve heart health. That means you don't have to get 10,000 steps to make a difference. And while walking in and of itself can be quite enjoyable, adding an extra element of joy through a mindful color walk may motivate you to get out and about more often. The activity involves picking up a specific color, then going for a stroll and looking for objects in that hue. Learn about its benefits for body and mind. In other words, learn the color and see how it can improve your mind and body. Crank the tunes and wear weights when doing housework. Housework like lugging laundry and scrubbing the tub will also often have you breaking a sweat. A fun way to harness the heart-healthy potential of your everyday chores even more is to turn them up a notch by blasting some tunes and popping on a pair of wrist or ankle weights. If that is not really hitting the fun button for you, forget the housework part and just throw a solo living room dance party to get your heart rate up. Gamify running errands. In a study published in the American Heart Association journal, Circulation, in April 2024, subjects who took part in a point-based game for tracking their steps got more physical activity than those who did not. You can apply the same concept with your own life, with or without creating a point system. For example, when running errands, people typically tend to seek out the closest parking spot to the building they're going into. Gamify your day by challenging yourself to find the farthest possible parking spot. Count the number of steps or time yourself walking from your car and back. Then try to beat either measure the next time you run an errand. Another way to have fun by improving your heart health is to color, draw, paint, or, in other words, make art. Chronic stress is a risk factor for heart disease, and research has shown that art-making activities like coloring may reduce stress and boost mood in the short term. It stands to reason, then, that incorporating the activity into your weekly schedule could help you feel more calm more often. This idea comes with the added perk of getting in to visit an art store and test fun markers and colored pencils, though you could also purchase some online or use your kid's stash if that is easier. Next story. How this Massachusetts sanctuary takes in hundreds of guinea pigs from across the United States, by Kimberly Crucy. This is from Salisbury, Massachusetts. Kimmy Smothermon begins each day greeted by the squeals, chirps, and purrs of nearly 400 guinea pigs. Depending on who you ask, tending to the daily barrage of guinea pig needs can be either a fairy tale or a horror show. For Smothermon, it's often a mix of both. If I could figure out how to get out of this at this point, I probably would, Smothermon joked. But I do believe that to a certain extent, I probably would not get out of bed if I did not have this. Smothermon is the owner of the Guinea Pig Sanctuary in Salisbury, Massachusetts, roughly 40 miles north of Boston. On any given day, 350 to 400 guinea pigs are housed in a modest workspace split into cages stacked from the Kimmy Mothermon stack. This space is cramped and chaotic as volunteers and visitors squeeze past each other between the rows of cages in a converted office space. People constantly move throughout the space, cleaning out cages and checking on any sick animals. But there is also joy. The squeals from the little piggies about to eat lettuce and other vegetation often spark laughter, while others cuddle and comfort some of the guinea pigs. Each animal has a name prominently displayed outside their cage as volunteers tick off their personalities. Maui is friendly and gives kisses. Gritty is older but shy. Rio has spunk and likes to run around. They all remember the smell of their caretakers and gravitate towards their favorites. Smothermon's operation is one of the handful of animal rescues in the U.S. devoted solely to taking in abandoned guinea pigs, filling a need as people become overwhelmed with the responsibilities required to take care of these pets. The sanctuary additionally offers boarding for guinea pigs when their owners are traveling, as well as encouraging rehoming of the animals when they can. Measuring between 8 to 10 inches long, these small beasts originally came from South America, derived from the Cavia porcellus species, according to the Smithsonian's National Zoo. After being domesticated in 5000 BC, there are now 13 different breeds that are distributed as both pets and for food. Adoption coordinator Brittany Provencal creates a guinea pig at the Guinea Pig Sanctuary. And according to Smothermon, guinea pigs often need to be adopted in pairs. They are social and cannot be kept in cages full time. Within minutes of opening the sanctuary earlier this year, an older woman walked through the door carrying two cages needing to surrender her guinea pigs. The woman's husband had become sick, she explained to Smothermon, and she could not properly take care of both him and her pets. Smothermon hugged the woman and waved the usual fee. "I tell people just bring them here," she said. "If that's what you need to do, I will take on the responsibility," Director Kemi. In other days, Smothermon is fielding calls from across the United States, asking if she can take 11 piggies from Illinois, 7 from Texas, and 97 from New York, where nearly half are expected to have babies. It is constant stress that Smothermon never imagined would consume her life. It initially began when her grandson, Alex, brought home a guinea pig. Alex had fallen into a fire as a child and experienced health problems, causing him to avoid most animals up until he was 12, when he discovered it was safe to interact with guinea pigs. From there, Smothermon said, her family became a resource to take in abandoned guinea pigs. The family ran the rescue out of their New Hampshire home until a fatal fire burned it down in 2019. The fire resulted in the loss of Smothermon's other grandson, two dogs, and dozens of guinea pigs. The tragedy sent Smothermon into a depression, but when her family was living out of the hotel as they looked for a new home, people still kept dropping off guinea pigs that needed help. Seeing the need gave Smothermon and her family the focus and motivation to continue Alex's dream, and eventually they relocated to Massachusetts. Smothermon says the work is hard. She only gets a handful of days off a year, but the constant drumbeat of needing to take care of hundreds, if not thousands, of guinea pigs keeps her ground. If I don't get up, they don't eat and they can die. So even though it's not a choice, I have to, she said. This is Joe, signing off for Valley Eye Radio. Thank you very much for listening to part two of Nice News.
1: Hi, I'm Linda. I'll be reading a magazine article from Saturday Evening Post, January-February 2026 issue, Healing Power of Music. More than just entertainment, music is taking a larger role in fighting back against neurological disorders, by Chi Sherman. The notion that music has a profound effect on mind and mood probably does not come as much of a surprise. A single song has the ability to make us laugh or bring us to tears, lift us up when we are down, shake off a bad mood, or motivate us to hit the gym, transport us back in time, or dance like no one is watching. Music strikes a chord with all of us, the universal language. But listening to your favorite tunes does more than just boost your mood. Research shows that music's influence over our biology and health is far-reaching. There is considerable evidence that listening to your favorite tunes can boost physical as well as mental health, including better sleep, more productive workouts, pain reduction, and improved heart health. The idea of music as medicine isn't new. For centuries, music has been a powerful tool for healing. The ancient Egyptians described musical incantations for healing the sick. Greek physicians used flutes and lyres to heal their patients and vibration to aid digestion and induce sleep. Today, scientists are gaining a better understanding of how and why music affects our bodies and minds. Music therapy is proving to be a powerful treatment for a range of conditions, including chronic pain, stroke, cancer, and Parkinson's disease, and it's increasingly becoming part of patient care. It's important to note that music therapy differs from listening to music for entertainment, relaxation, or stress relief. Though they share some of the same benefits, the goal of music therapy is not to entertain. Rather, music therapy is a practice that uses evidence-backed techniques to address physical, mental, and emotional well-being. Music therapists use both active and receptive interventions and create goals to improve health and well-being. In active music therapy, the patient participates in making music, often through singing, playing instruments, or movement, anything from the client rhythmically snapping their fingers to learning a complicated TikTok dance. In contrast, passive interventions involve patients listening to music rather than actively participating. One of the best facets of music therapy is that people of all ages can benefit, and musical skills aren't a requirement. Studies using fMRI, functional magnetic resonance imaging, have shown that listening to music activates virtually every area of the brain. It can also influence our brain chemistry. Listening to a favorite song can trigger the release of endorphins, the body's natural painkillers and mood elevators, and reduce levels of cortisol, the stress hormone. When you listen to music, especially music you enjoy, it also triggers the release of dopamine, a feel-good neurotransmitter associated with pleasure and reward. Get chills when listening to your favorite song? The dopamine rush could be why. Considering the powerful effect that music has on the brain, scientists are trying to harness the transformative power of music to develop non-pharmacological interventions for treating various diseases. Nothing activates the brain so extensively as music, wrote renowned neurologist Oliver Sacks, MD, in his book, Musicophilia. Music can lift us out of depression or move us to tears. It is a remedy, a tonic, orange juice for the ear. But for many of my neurological patients, music is even more. It can provide access, even when no medication can, to movement, to speech, to life. For them, music is not a luxury, but a necessity. Dr. Sachs, who spent years exploring the effects of music on the brain, regarded music therapy as a tool of great power in many neurological disorders, Parkinson's and Alzheimer's, because of its unique capacity to organize or reorganize cerebral function when it has been damaged. Music has been an integral part of the human experience as long as humanity has been around, says neurologist Alexander Pintelet, MD, co-founder and co-director of the Johns Hopkins Center for Music and Medicine. It's been intuitively felt to have healing properties, but now we are in a position to study the mechanisms and optimize music-based interventions. The Johns Hopkins Center for Music and Medicine is one of the leading institutions investigating the science and therapeutic potential of music to help treat conditions like Parkinson's, stroke, and Alzheimer's. The center is exploring the impact of music and rhythm-based therapies on Parkinson's disease, Alzheimer's disease, stroke, and a number of other disorders. Recent studies conducted by Pentelliot found that regular choir, guitar, or drum sessions help patients with Parkinson's disease improve their movement and coordination as well as their mood. We're using music therapy, music-based interventions, and rhythm-based interventions for the purposes of improving symptoms, quality of life, and healing various illnesses, says Pentelliot, adding that the center's focus has largely been on neurological illness. To date, neurodegenerative conditions like Parkinson's disease and Alzheimer's disease, but that research continues to explore other conditions, including those related to cardiac health. Music has always been very near and dear to my heart, says Pentelliot, an accomplished musician and violinist himself, who in 2015 started investigating the benefits of choral singing on Parkinson's disease patients through his Parkinsonics program. After just a few months into the Parkinsonic choral program, Pentelliot observed that singing together in the group has helped increase participants' vocal volume and clarity, rhythmic movement, and confidence of emotional expression while cultivating a sense of community, noting how participants were able to get a break from their illness and focus on creativity. Music therapy can and often does have a movement component. Dance has been shown to have beneficial effects on the brain and now being used to treat people with Parkinson's disease. Several studies that came out, particularly Washington University in St. Louis, showed that pursuing ballroom dance really improved various symptoms in Parkinson's disease overall, and particularly mobility, walking, and balance, says Dr. Pentelliot. An activity like dancing for an hour a couple times a week can help a patient improve their walking balance and, most importantly, stay improved, which Pentelliot says is no small task in the face of a progressive neurodegenerative condition like Parkinson's disease. One of Pentelliot's patients found success by taking ballroom dance lessons, notably the Argentine tango. Inherently, it makes sense because in Parkinson's disease, steps get smaller to the point of shuffling and sometimes even freezing, which is a phenomenon, freezing of gait, where your feet get stuck to the ground. You're trying to turn around, you're trying to walk through a doorway, and it's not possible to do that in severe cases, he explains. These are the kinds of things that Argentine tango counteracts by targeting very large steps in every direction, so it's literally the opposite of what happens to patients. Lori DePorter first met Dr. Pentelliot in 2015 to get a second opinion after being diagnosed at age 45 with early onset Parkinson's disease. At that first meeting, Pentelliot suggested dance therapy. Though DePorter never took dance lessons before her diagnosis, She threw herself into the practice, taking lots of private dance lessons with her husband. The Argentine tango is very hard, says DePorter. I really had to concentrate and understand my body. In addition to serving as global ambassador for the Parkinson and Movement Disorder PMD Alliance, she teaches exercise classes for others with Parkinson's. I incorporate music and dance into classes I teach, she says. We drum, we box to a beat using drumsticks or punch to music. I teach how to hit a speed bag to a waltz rhythm. DePorter encourages people with Parkinson's to stay active and find an activity they like to do, because anything you do is training for the brain. Try to do everything big, because Parkinson's makes you small, she says. Bust a move anywhere. It's not how you dance, it's that you dance. Treatments for Parkinson's disease and conditions like stroke extend beyond dancing and singing. Rhythmic auditory stimulation is a neurologic music therapy rehabilitation technique in which patients synchronize footsteps to a metronome or musical beats to improve their gait. The technique is, according to Dr. Pantelet, probably the best studied approach in many ways for behavioral type outcomes. Music-based interventions that patients can pursue outside of clinical sessions are a vital part of the music therapy process as well. They can also include self-directed components, such as having a person with dementia curate their own music playlist. If I talk to my patients with Alzheimer's type dementia and ask them to put together a playlist of their favorite songs and then tell them to listen to it for 30 minutes a day at home, that's an example of music medicine, says the neurologist. Choosing music that patients recognize and like can help Alzheimer's patients connect with a part of the self they may have forgotten. Experts recommend using recorded music on a CD or other physical format instead of music streaming online. Multiple ad interruptions may be confusing to the patient and can take everyone involved out of the therapeutic mental space. Avoiding commercials is a good way to maintain the music's volume as well, which can help promote a stress-free environment for the therapy session. It's best to focus solely on the music stimuli, being careful to silence distractions like other media or cell phones. Diseases like Alzheimer's can greatly affect a patient's dignity and humanity, and music therapy is a route back to the self. We all need more music in our lives because it serves to bring people together, to promote social cohesion, Pantelet says. Sharing musical experiences with family and friends or other like-minded individuals can be a profoundly healing experience.
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3: Hello, I'm Tom Q. Gabb, and I am one of the new volunteers. I am now retired, having worked for nearly 40 years for the Social Security Administration in various offices around New England, but mostly in the Pioneer Valley. 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
4: Hello, this is Joe. Today I'll be reading articles from the AARP Bulletin for July, August 2026. This first section is called In the News. Social Security funding crisis looms, say trustees. Medicare also faces shortfalls within the decade. The trust funds that help pay for Social Security will be depleted in 2034 unless Congress acts to provide more funding for the program vital to the financial security of older Americans, those overseeing the program reported to lawmakers. The trustees' annual report to Congress, released in early June, kept the year the program would see surpluses exhausted unchanged from last year's report. This should be a wake-up call. Congress needs to act. Dr. Maika Minter-Jordan, AARP's CEO, said it in a statement. Americans have worked hard and paid into Social Security their entire lives, and they deserve to count on it when they retire. Meanwhile, Medicare trustees reported that the fund helping to pay for Part A, which

0: This broadcast service is provided by Valley iRadio. The material being read is the copyright property of the publications being read. Access to this program is solely for persons who cannot read the original printed version due to a visual impairment or other disability. By continuing to listen, you confirm that you have such a condition.
1: It's made major adjustments to Social Security financial structure in 1983. Accelerating an increase in the payroll tax and raising the full retirement age from 65 to 67, among other steps. Those changes were designed to allow the program to build up a large surplus as increasing revenue would outpace payments to beneficiaries. But in recent years, as birth rates have declined and the retiree population has grown, the equation has flipped. Since 2021, Social Security has been paying out more each year to recipients than it collects in revenue and interest that accrues on the funds, reducing the surplus built up over the decades. Lawmakers have long known the rough deadline for addressing Social Security's finances, says Gopi Shah Goda, director of the Retirement Security Project at the Brookings Institution, a Washington, D.C. think tank. Since the early 2010s, the trustees have projected a depletion date between 2033 and 2036. But years of congressional inaction have narrowed the window for solutions, she says. AARP opposes any changes that cut American Social Security payments, whether by reducing the COLA, that's a cost of living adjustment, privatization of raising the retirement age, says Nancy Lemon, AARP's executive president and chief advocacy and engagement officer. Next article. High Court upends prescription price parlays. Medicare prescription drug price negotiations, which have already brought down costs for beneficiaries, will continue after the Supreme Court in May rejected an effort by drug companies to challenge the law requiring mandatory negotiations between government officials and pharmaceutical manufacturers. That law, enacted in 2022, authorizes Medicare to bargain with pharmaceutical companies for lower prices on widely used medications. Drug companies that fail to reach an agreement on price are required to pay an excise tax to Medicare on drug sales or withdraw from Medicare and Medicaid. The law also requires manufacturers to pay a rebate to Medicare if they raise a price by more than the general rate of inflation. The first round of Medicare drug price negotiations in 2024 produced lower prices for 10 medications. Those prices took effect on January 1, 2026, and cover treatments for arthritis, cancer, diabetes, heart failure, and kidney disease. As a result, Medicare Part D enrollees are expected to save $1.5 billion collectively in out-of-pocket costs this year. Next article. Tick threat up, officials say. Emergency room visits for tick bites were at a 9-year high this spring, and this summer could be an even worse time for avoiding the disease-carrying pests, health officials forecast. Tick season is more severe and longer than it was in the past, says Thomas Hart, an infectious disease microbiologist at the Johns Hopkins Bloomberg School of Public Health. The U.S. Centers for Disease Control and Prevention warned in April that emergency room visits for tick bites were at their highest for the first months of the year since 2017. The CDC estimated that almost 500,000 people had Lyme disease in 2023, and that number keeps growing. This year, we are already seeing about 25% more admissions to the emergency room for tick-borne diseases than we saw at this time last year, Hart says. Climate change has lengthened tick season. They like warm and wet weather, says Dr. Daniel M. Pastula, a professor of neurology, infectious diseases, and epidemiology at the University of Colorado School of Public Health.

It gets warmer, he says. The tick ranges can expand, and we are seeing that with certain tick species. Tick-borne illnesses present a special risk to older people because they are hiking in gardens and in other infested areas more than other adults, experts say. Next article, itch switch. Researchers have found a stop scratching signal that tells the brain to quit clawing at irritants, says study presented at the Biophysical Society's annual meeting. Mice missing the protein TRPV4 scratched for much longer than others once they started, suggesting it's an inhibitor. Continuing with In the News from AARP is a special report. Delivering the vote. Mail-in balloting has become a convenient and popular option for older Americans. By Chris Adams. Janice Frater remembers what it was like before her state switched to all mail voting. She would get off work, pick up her daughter, hustle to her voting precinct, wait in line, and begin marking her ballot. All the while feeling tense because there was a time and a line behind me, she says. There's no good reason for that, adds the 69-year-old from Portland, Oregon. The state pioneered all-mail balloting in 1993. Today, Frater's now adult daughter comes over before each election for a family room discussion about the candidates and special measures up for vote. Then they mark their ballots and take them to a nearby drop box. The notion of standing in line to accomplish the task, ridiculous, Frater says. As the nation moves towards pivotal midterm elections, the way people vote is once again the center of attention. Earlier this year, President Donald Trump signed an executive order that would give the federal government more control over voting procedures that up until now have resided with the states. Nearly two dozen states with Democratic governors or attorney general, joined by voting groups' rights, have sued to stop the executive order. While the courts work things out, elections are proceeding as normal. And for a growing proportion of voters, normal means filling in a ballot at the kitchen table, not polling place. Just under 30% of voters cast their ballots by mail or drop box in 2024. That's down from the pandemic-fueled high of 43% in 2020. But the share of those voting that way has steadily risen for almost 30 years, according to an MIT Election Data and Science Lab analysis of U.S. Census Data Bureau. That's U.S. Census Bureau data. It's the preferred way to vote for older Americans. Nearly 37% of those 65 and older voted by mail or drop box in 2024. Census data shows more than voting early in person, 32%, or at the polls on election day, 30%. Heading into the midterm elections, 29 states offer no-excuse absentee voting, allowing people to request and cast absentee ballots without needing to provide a reason why, according to the National Conference of State Legislatures. Eight states, plus Washington, D.C., conduct all-mail elections. The rest offer limited absentee ballots or voting, with voters asked to provide a reason to receive a ballot. An expansion triggered by the pandemic. For its part, AARP does not have a stance on whether voting by mail should be expanded. It just wants to make sure older Americans can vote. During the election of 2020, amid the COVID-19 pandemic, when states were rapidly adapting to make sure people could vote safely, that meant expanding voter education to keep people aware of all the changes. We're for full electoral participation by our constituency, says John Hishta, AARP's Senior Vice President of Campaigns. Voting remotely has a long storied history in America. Its roots are in the Civil War, when deployed Union soldiers were allowed to vote in the 1864 presidential election. The balloting took place in encampments and other locations, and a clerk recorded and mailed in the tally sheet, an example of which was part of a 2024 exhibition
at the Smithsonian National Postal Museum in Washington, D.C. There were soldiers fighting away from home and a presidential election that was going to be pretty important, says Kerry Villar, director of curatorial affairs at the museum. The practice expanded along with the country, she adds. The museum's collection includes photos of everyone from President Calvin Coolidge and First Lady Grace voting by mail in 1924 to astronaut Drew Morgan, who voted via absentee ballot from the International Space Station in 2019. But the practice did not really start to take off until the 1980s, when a county clerk in Oregon named Del Riley proposed sending real ballots to all voters instead of just sample ones. The idea caught on, and in 1998, Oregon voters passed a referendum to institute vote-by-mail for all of the state's elections. A 2025 Brookings Institution report cited studies saying certain forms of mail voting can increase voter turnout, with universal vote-by-mail states or counties seeing a participation boost of at least 2 percentage points. Going to the polls is a very familiar and to some beloved tradition, says Phil Kiesling, a former Oregon Secretary of State who helps with the transition to its all-mail system. But the essence of democracy is participation. Next series of articles in AARP Bulletin are called Your Money. First article is called Shocker Medical Bills and How to Avoid Them. Get Health Care That Does Not Cost an Arm and a Leg by Sari Harar. Last fall, Karen Miller drove herself to a freestanding emergency center near Chattanooga, Tennessee. She had mistakenly taken an extra dose of her blood pressure medication, and she was worried. They told me I needed to be under observation for the next 12 hours and transported me to a nearby hospital by ambulance, says Miller, 62, a retired pediatrician. Although Miller's blood pressure had fallen low, she was fine, but her bill was not. The two-mile round trip cost $3,618. My jaw dropped, she says. I thought it was a mistake. An out-of-network ambulance had taken her to the hospital, and her health insurance covered only her plan's in-network fee, $266. She was on the hook for the rest, all $3,352 of it. Unexpected medical bills, like Miller's, are straining the budgets of Americans, say researchers and consumer advocates. These charges help explain why 13% of Americans ages 50 to 64 and 7% of Americans of 65 plus carry medical debt, according to a recent AARP report. And they can be harmful to your health, not just your wallet. Fear of high out-of-pocket costs prompted 35% of adults 50 to 64 and 17% age 65 and older to skip or postpone health care, the nonprofit research group KFF found recently. It is very difficult for people to know in advance what their health insurance covers, what the price of care will be, and what their responsibility for that bill will be, says Patricia Kilmar, Senior Director for Health Care Campaigns at the nonprofit advocacy group PIRG. Here's what to know about five pricey medical charges that can catch you off guard and how to protect yourself against them. First, surprise ambulance bills. A No Surprises Act of 2020 protects patients from sky-high out-of-network charges for emergency care and for most non-emergency care at in-network hospitals. But one set of expenses is not included. Emergency ground ambulance transportation to a hospital and non-emergency transport from one medical facility to another. As a result, hundreds of thousands of commercially insured Americans may be ending up with a big ambulance bills each

0: This broadcast service is provided by Valley iRadio. The material being read is the copyright property of the publications being read. Access to this program is solely for persons who cannot read the original printed version due to a visual impairment or other disability. By continuing to listen, you confirm that you have such a condition.
1: And look for errors. For a large between facility bill, ask the emergency room for a letter indicating the medical need for the ambulance. Then ask your health plan to cover more, a tactic Calmar says might work. Also, the ambulance service may give a cash discount, agree to lower fee, or offer a payment plan. Miller, for example, got her charge cut to $1,200, which she's paying off at $50 per month. Do not ignore a bill. It could end up with a collection agency or even in court, Kelmar says. 24 states have laws addressing surprise ambulance bills. Protections vary by state. For example, not all cover non-emergency transport, and these laws apply only to state-regulated plans, explains Jack Hoadley, research professor emeritus at the McCourt School of Public Policy at Georgetown University. Your insurer or employer should know whether your plan is state-regulated. You are in no position to ask for an in-network ambulance in an emergency, but you should request one, if available, for non-emergency transport, Kelmar says. Big bills on high-deductible health plans. 42% of Americans with private health insurance are in high-deductible health plans, also known as HDHPs, requiring them to pay full price for most health care until they meet large annual deductibles. For an HDHP, the annual deduction is at least $1,700 for an individual or $3,400 for a family. Even people on Medicare face large deductibles can lead to big bills, including a $1,736 deductible for a stay in a hospital or skilled nursing facility coming more than 60 days after a prior stay. Though high deductibles generally mean lower monthly premiums, they also can expose you to sudden wallet-emptying medical expenses. When you get a bill with a high deductible plan, it can be large, such as $250 for a doctor visit instead of a $40 copay, says Risha Gidwani, an associate professor in the University of Colorado Department of Medicine's Division of Healthcare Policy and Research. A medical crisis, like a cancer diagnosis or injury, could generate thousands of dollars in sudden bills for tests and treatments before hitting a deductible. High deductibles can cause people to skimp on needed care, Gidwani says. In a 2024 JAMA Network Open study of people with diabetes, for example, people with HDHPs were 15% more likely to have a stroke, 35% more likely to be hospitalized for heart failure, and more twice as likely to go blind or have end-stage kidney disease. What you can do. Some HDHPs come with a health savings account that let you save tax-free to cover accounts that let you cover medical bills. Some employers contribute to those accounts too. You can also take advantage of free wellness visits and health screenings, which many people enrolled in HDHPs skip. Next, facility fees. As more doctors' practices are absorbed into hospital systems, more patients are billed for facility fees by primary care doctors and specialists. The Healthcare Costs Institute reported in 2025. In many cases, the bill comes weeks or months after your visit, so it's hard to budget for, says John Hargraves, HCC Manager, Director of Data Strategy and Analytics. We are starting to see facility charged to patients who are in doctor's offices miles away from a hospital getting a regular checkup or an allergy shot or even having a telecare visit from home, says Kelmar. Those fees can range from $50 to thousands of dollars.

0: they may not be covered in part or at all by insurance. Medicare enrollees may have to pay a portion of a facility fee, too. A 2025 PIRG report, however, found no evidence that charging hospital fees for outpatient care improved patient outcomes. Here's what you could do. Before a medical visit, call the office to ask whether there's a facility fee and how much it is, Kilmar suggests. If they do not know, ask if a hospital owns the practice and check with that hospital's billing department. In some states, health systems are required to post a notice about the fees, she says. Next, unpredictable hospital costs. Insurer negotiated rates for hospital procedures are rising faster than inflation. They also vary among health plans and among hospitals in the same plan. In 2025, for example, the Congressional Research Service noted that insurers' rates for a major knee or hip replacement with complications varied from $19,599 to $102,000 across different Dallas hospitals. If you have to pay 20% coinsurance for a procedure, a $10,000 difference between what Hospital A and Hospital B charge could mean paying $2,000 more, says Yang Wang, an assistant research professor at the Johns Hopkins Bloomberg School of Public Health. What could you do? A higher hospital bill does not mean better care. Check prices on hospitals' websites. But although hospitals are required by law to post them, not all do. If a hospital does not show prices online, call the billing office and consider paying cash. In a 2023 study of 70 hospital procedures across the U.S., Wang and a team found that hospitals' cash prices for procedures were less or equal to their medical insurance negotiated price rates nearly half the time. Thus, patients with an HDHP who were unlikely to meet their deductibles might save money by not going through their insurer and by paying the cash price instead. Expensive tests. Lab work and imaging tests can be far costlier in a hospital outpatient center than an independent test site, but procedures are often unaware, rather that is, but our patients are often unaware of affordable alternatives or feel obligated to use a health or hospital facility. A 2024 HCCI report found that for a general health panel, the median hospital price was $129, compared with $31 at a physician's office. Imagining rates can also vary widely. A 2021 study in the Journal of Health Economics found that the average patient's out-of-pocket cost for a lower leg MRI was $307. If patients went to the lowest price providers within an hour's drive, their cost would be on average $171. What you can do? Check online hospital price lists. See if your insurer has price estimates and try calling independent lab tests and imaging centers. Ask your doctor whether there's a good reason to get a test at a hospital facility rather than a lower price center. Asking about the potential cost of care when it is recommended, not afterwards. When you get the bill, is one of the few things patients can do to avoid unexpected medical bills, Hargrave said. It may feel awkward, but it is worth it. This article was written by Sari Harar, who is a contributing editor to AARP, the magazine. This is Joe signing off for today. Thank you for listening to Valley Eye Radio.
1: Hi, I'm Linda. I'll be reading a magazine article from Time Magazine, March 23, 2026 issue. The Brief Health, Five Phrases That Will Instantly Get Your Doctor's Attention by Angela Haupt. Doctors don't just examine bodies, they also decode language, and some words and phrases make them lean in, ask more questions, and rethink what might be going on. A clear, detailed conversation with a patient gets you 80% there on a diagnosis, says Dr. Robert Birnbaum, Chief Medical Officer at WellNow Urgent Care, which has locations in 5 states. That's how important words are. They're the most important thing we do in adult medicine. There's no need to use medical jargon you picked up while Googling your symptoms, he adds. If a patient informs him they think they have pneumococcal pneumonia, for example, that could set the diagnostic process back. He has to start over and ask them why they think that. The most helpful language is honest and specific and focuses on changes over time and day-to-day impact, Birnbaum adds. It's most important to opt for words that signal heightened risk, capture trajectory, or shine light on functional impact rather than just discomfort. The goal isn't to say the right word, he says. It's to clearly communicate what's different, how long it's been happening, and why it concerns you. That's what helps clinicians take the right next step. The importance of language speaks to why everyone should have a primary care doctor, says Dr. Adam Streicher, Chief Medical Officer and Director of Primary Care at Weill Cornell Medicine. When you know a patient and their personality, their fears, and their anxieties, it's easier to know when something is really wrong, he says. There are some patients who are a little more anxious and others who are more stoic, and that helps you parse how seriously to take something. We ask doctors which phrases always catch their attention and why. This has been going on for months. When you're describing symptoms to your doctor, it's key to include how long you've had them. You might use a word like persistent, says Dr. James Tachi, president-elect of the American College of Preventive Medicine. The fact that any abnormality is persistent makes it more than trivial, he says. It doesn't necessarily mean that it's bad, but it means it's something that needs to be addressed. I had to stop going to the gym. One of the most important things doctors want to know is how much symptoms are changing your daily life. Birnbaum is especially alert to phrases like interfering with sleep, can't work, can't eat, can't walk, and I had to stop doing X. When people start saying things like, I haven't missed a day of work in 5 years, and I had to call in because I can't work because the pain is too bad, you listen, he says. I had a sudden change in strength. The word sudden signals that the timeline has shifted in an important way. Streicher pays particular attention to phrases like these: sudden loss of vision, sudden shortness of breath, and sudden change in strength. The sudden acute onset of anything gives us a higher level of suspicion that something urgent is wrong, he says. I have a family history of skin cancer. Your family medical history might be recorded in your patient portal, but that doesn't necessarily mean your doctor remembers your dad had a heart attack at 52. It makes so much difference if you have a family history of whatever it is that you're being tested for, because it puts you in a whole new category, Tachi says. That makes every physician appropriately stop, take pause, and say, okay, let's make sure we're on the right page for you based on your genetics. I have sharp chest pain that worsens with exertion and improves with rest. A helpful rule of thumb, precision beats vagueness. Providers respond most strongly to clear, concrete descriptions, Birnbaum says, rather than broad statements like, I've never felt worse in my life. They need specifics about timing, triggers, and symptoms to make the best decisions. Very precise descriptions are so important for us to get to the bottom of something.
2: Hello, everyone. This is Jane Barish, and I am going to do our weekly reading of feel-good articles from the August 17th, 2026 edition of Women's World magazine. As always, we're going to start with the solve-it-yourself mystery. Solve it yourself, because in the reading, there'll be a clue for you to spot. Hopefully you can do it, and at the end of the reading and the end of these articles, we'll do the solution portion. Okay, here we go. Listen carefully. Holly wants a perp. Ready to call it a day, Professor Adlai Jenkins, a celebrity psychiatrist specializing in crime, reached for his keys when the phone rang. "Patty speaking," he said. "Patty, it's Sheriff Henson. Got a minute?" Patty rubbed his temple and asked, "Another suspect you want analyzed for trial?" "No. Eli's 24-hour diner was robbed last night. Knocked him out cold and register was cleaned out." Patty winced. "Eli ran the place himself. If anyone deserved better,

0: hard to explain over the phone. 10 minutes later, Patty stepped into the station and blinked at the sight. Crackers, Eli's parrot, trained to greet regulars by name, sat perched on the back of a chair in the interrogation room. Patty stared. "You're kidding." Henson shrugged. "Best witness we've got." Patty approached. "Hello," he said, expecting the usual, "Patty." Instead, the bird fluffed its feathers and squawked, "Robber! Robber!" "Traumatized," Henson said. "Poor thing." Patty nodded. "Got any suspects?" "Slow night. A dozen regulars, give or take. Eli didn't use the pepper spray he kept by the register, so he likely knew the attacker. Of all the customers, 2 persons of interest, both with a criminal history. The first, Sabrina White, had a history of escalating thefts. During questioning, she picked at her eyebrow, her gaze flicking to the door. Deception, Addie wondered, or just nerves? The second, Robert Blake, had done time for fraud. He was calm, his voice flat, his smile cold, but his eyes never quite met Addie's. When Henson returned, Addie admitted, "Nothing conclusive. One can't sit still, the other can't look me in the eye." On his way out, Addie passed Crackers. "Robber!" the bird squawked. Addie slowed, listening this time. A faint smile tugged at his lips. "Sheriff, cross one off your list." "Okay, that's it. Give it a thought, and a little while later, we'll have the solution." Next up is the My Guardian Angel section. This one was written by Michelle Haynes, and it's called Heaven Held My Hand. While making my way toward the front of the library, the tip of my sneaker caught on an uneven spot in the rug. I stumbled, and searing pain shot through my left hip to my knee. Recently, I'd been diagnosed with arthritis and tendonitis due to an injury. Now I just re-injured my left leg. By clinging to the sturdy bookshelves for support, I was able to inch my way forward, but the shelving ended across from the checkout desk. I had nothing to hold onto as I crossed that lengthy open area. I needed help. "How will I get to my car?" I worried. "What if I fall?" I wondered if I could pray for an angel. I'd read first-hand accounts of angels rescuing people. Considering all of the prayers that I'd lifted up through the years, it hadn't occurred to me to ask God for an angel. But in that moment, it felt right. "Lord, please send me an angel," I prayed. "I really need some help here." Suddenly, a lovely tall woman approached me. "Do you need help?" she asked with concern. "Yes," I replied, as a wave of gratitude washed over me as I explained to her what had just happened. "I need help getting to my car. It's not far from the entrance," I told her. I steadied myself and took hold of her upper arm. When we reached my car, she asked, "Will you be all right driving?" I assured her that I would and mentioned that I lived nearby. He opened the car door and helped me get settled. I turned to express my appreciation, but she was gone. Recalling how quickly God answered my prayer and how the woman sensed my distress, I believe she was divinely guided. Next up, we have Circle of Kindness, submitted by L. Sedaris. Neighborly love wrapped in spots. When my son Michael was a preschooler, we experienced financial hardship. Toys were scarce, but that didn't matter to Michael. His favorite plaything was a stuffed, well-worn Dalmatian he carried with him everywhere. One day, as we strolled around our neighborhood, we came across an older woman walking her Dalmatian pup. Michael laughed gleefully at the sight. The dog's owner, Nancy, lived just down the street. He chatted about Michael's love of his special Dalmatian stuffed animal. Then we parted ways. 2 nights later, our doorbell rang. Nancy stood on the doorstep, arms cradling stuffed Dalmatian toys of all sizes. When she joined us inside, Nancy explained she'd felt depressed lately, and meeting us gave her a much-needed lift. She added that giving gifts to others always cheered her up. We were so grateful for her generosity and unexpected kindness. In sharing her sweet gifts with us, Nancy filled our hearts with joy. Next, we have our Power of Love section, and it was written by Diane Nichols. It's titled, She Brings Companionship to Lonely Seniors. When 9-year-old Evelyn Hill visited her grandfather in a long-term care facility, she saw how many residents didn't get visitors and seemed lonely. Noticing one woman holding a doll, Evelyn longed to give everyone a baby doll or toy animal. So that's exactly what she did. Why do most of the seniors here go without visitors and look so lonely? 9-year-old Evelyn Hill asked her mom, Jennifer, after visiting Pappy, her beloved grandfather, at his long-term care facility. Many aren't as blessed as Pappy is, sweetie, Jennifer replied solemnly. It was then that Evelyn thought back to another resident at the facility who always had a baby doll in her wheelchair. It was worn and beat up, but very loved. She seemed so happy having the doll by her side. Evelyn understood the connection, as she herself slept with her favorite stuffed animals. What if I couldn't find a way to make sure everyone had a doll or an animal to keep them company and make them smile, she wondered. Evelyn decided to go full speed ahead to make that happen. A plan in motion. With her mom on board, she decided to start a program to provide people living in facilities with baby dolls and robotic pets, such as dogs, cats, and birds, that make noise, wag their tails, and interact with their owner. Research shows both can bring joy to those with dementia and Alzheimer's, as well as seniors dealing with depression. They named the organization Evelyn's Blessings. evelynsblessings.com. Next, Jennifer lined up a meeting with Kristen Allen at the Orange County Community Foundation. She secured grants and asked for donations to get them started. With those funds, along with donations from community members purchasing robotic pets from their Amazon wish list, they were able to acquire 50 robotic pets and baby dolls by the time Evelyn's Blessings officially launched on April of 2024. We're ready, Evelyn exclaimed, knowing exactly where their first distribution would be held. A friend for all. Their grand debut was at Springs Valley Meadows near their home in French Lick, Indiana, where Pappy lived. Evelyn, along with her mom, dad, and brother, brought all 50 dolls and robotic pets. After each resident was presented with a pet or doll, Evelyn helped them pick out a name and wrote it down for them on a birth certificate. The residents loved their gifts. Oh, your hair looks a fright, one elderly woman exclaimed, brushing out her pet's hair with a giggle. At a recent distribution, a woman reluctantly picked out a robotic dog, not sure she'd like it. But within minutes, she began loving on her new pup as if it were real. Word spread, and Evelyn's Blessings has now been to dozens of facilities in Indiana and a facility in Tennessee, giving out a total of more than 1,000 baby dolls and pets. The program is so popular that now they have 15 facilities on a wait list. We lost Pappy in 2024, which was hard for our family because it felt like a light went out, shares Jennifer. What Evelyn is doing has made the light come back in many ways. all because of a little girl who wanted to love people. Evelyn, who is just turning 11, has goals of expanding to out-of-state facilities, as well as writing a children's book about the experience. I have learned that to do big things, you just have to try, says Evelyn with pride. I love making residents smile and knowing that when I leave, I'm leaving a piece of my pappy, too. That's very special for me. Next, we have our Everyday Hero section, written again by Diane Nichols. And the caption here is, he's helped more than 7,000 dogs in shelters feel loved. Every once in a while, a hero lifts our hearts, and we like to know where they ended up. Like kid hero Sir Darius Brown, who was 12 years old when we first met him. Now at 19, his mission continues. Hey, that looks like fun, exclaimed 8-year-old Darius Brown as he watched his older sister, Daz High, make bows on her sewing machine. Before long, Daz High had taught him how to sew, and soon he was creating his own bow ties. He loved dressing up in professional attire and looking dapper, thus earning the nickname Sir Darius. 2 years later, news stories broke about the devastation from Hurricane Harvey and Hurricane Irma. Sir Darius's heart ached learning about the many orphan dogs being transferred from Texas to New York City. What if I create bow ties for the dogs to wear in their adoption photos to help them find a home? He wondered. Determined, he armed himself with 20 bow ties and had Daz High take him to the ASPCA in New York City. With a sense of purpose, Sir Darius was set on his mission. Word of his work spread on social media, news networks, and talk shows, and shelters around the world started contacting him for bow ties. He was named a GoFundMe Kid Hero and gaining even more support for his cause. He also started the Pawsome Mission with the goal of donating bow ties to at least one animal shelter in every state. He also wrote a book, Project Pawsome, Saving Shelter Pets One Bow Tie at a Time. And by the time he was 11, he launched Bows and Paws, SirDariusBrown.com. The site, which sells bow ties, t-shirts, and more, combines his love of fashion with his passion for animals. Since Women's World last caught up with Sir Darius in 2019, the response has been overwhelming, and he has gotten support and encouragement from public figures, actors, athletes, and leaders over the years. He received letters from former President Barack Obama and President Donald Trump, earning Presidential Volunteer Service Awards and becoming the youngest designer to participate in the New York Pet Fashion Show. To date, the 19-year-old entrepreneur has gained 119,000 followers on social media, and he's designed and distributed over 7,000 bow ties, helping countless pets get adopted. He has helped raise more than $500,000 in support of animal shelters and pet adoption campaigns. What started as an idea to help shelter pets has taught me the importance of compassion and using your talents to serve a greater purpose, Sir Darius shares. I hope my story continues to show that every animal deserves an opportunity to be loved. Okay, folks, we're going back to our mystery solution. Here it is. Eli taught crackers the names of regular customers, not random words like robber. Addie realized the bird wasn't identifying a crime. It was naming a person, Robert. Faced with a witness who had called him out, Robert Blake finally confessed. When he learned the witness was a parrot, he nearly toppled over. And Sheriff Henson said, "You could have knocked him over with a feather." And that's it for this recording of the Feel Good articles from Women's World Magazine, August 17th, 2026. I'm Jane Barish. Thank you for listening to Valley Eye Radio.
1: Hi, I'm Linda. I'll be reading an article from Exploring Animals, 13 Incredible Facts About Manatees That Will Melt Your Heart, by James Landrum, last updated March 20th, 2026. Manatees are basically the underwater teddy bears of the animal kingdom, big, round, and ridiculously lovable. But don't let their slow-moving, grass-munching lifestyle fool you. These gentle giants are full of surprises. They can hold their breath for up to 20 minutes, change their teeth like conveyor belts, and even understand human commands, not that they care to listen. Oh, and their closest relatives, elephants. Yes, really. Despite their peaceful nature, manatees have faced more danger than they deserve. Boats, pollution, and habitat loss have made survival a struggle, but these resilient creatures keep floating on. If you think manatees are just slow-moving sea cows, think again. From their mind-blowing biology to their adorable quirks, these marine mammals deserve way more appreciation. Manatee size and weight. Manatees are among the largest aquatic mammals, with adults typically weighing between 800 to 1,200 pounds and reaching lengths of up to 13 feet. Despite their hefty size, these gentle giants move gracefully through the water, using their powerful tails to propel themselves. Their size helps them maintain warmth in cooler waters, highlighting their unique adaptation to various environments. Manatee's substantial size also plays a crucial role in deterring predators, making them less vulnerable in their natural habitats. Observing a manatee's size up close is an awe-inspiring experience, revealing the majesty of these incredible creatures. Manatee's gentle nature. Manatees are renowned for their gentle and docile nature. Unlike many marine animals, they pose no threat to humans and are often curious about divers and snorkelers. This amicable disposition makes them popular among wildlife enthusiasts who seek peaceful interactions in the wild. Manatees' gentle behavior is reflected in their interactions with other sea creatures. They often coexist peacefully with various fish and turtles, showcasing their harmonious existence within the marine ecosystem. Their tranquil nature serves as a reminder of the beauty of peaceful coexistence in the animal kingdom. Manatee mating habits. Manatees have intriguing mating habits that involve forming small herds during the mating season. These gatherings, known as mating herds, consist of multiple males and a single female. The males compete for the female's attention, but their competition remains non-aggressive and gentle, mirroring their overall nature. Mating usually occurs in warm, shallow waters where manatees feel safe and comfortable. This behavior ensures the continuation of the species while maintaining the respectful and gentle interactions manatees are known for. Observing a mating herd is a unique experience, offering insight into the social dynamics of these fascinating creatures. Manatee diet. Manatees are herbivores, primarily feeding on seagrass and other aquatic vegetation. Their diet is essential for maintaining the health of marine ecosystems, as their grazing helps prevent overgrowth of seagrasses. A single manatee can consume up to 10% of its body weight in vegetation daily, showcasing their significant role as ecosystem engineers. Their slow digestion process ensures they extract maximum nutrients from their food, supporting their large size and energy needs. By maintaining balanced vegetation growth, manatees contribute to the overall health and stability of their habitats. Manatee communication. Manatees communicate through a variety of sounds, including chirps, whistles, and squeaks. These vocalizations are crucial for maintaining social bonds, especially between mothers and their calves. In addition to sounds, manatees use body language and touch to express themselves. These gentle interactions reflect their peaceful nature and emphasize the importance of connection with their communities. Manatee communication plays a vital role in their survival, helping them navigate their environment and locate food sources. Understanding these interactions offers a glimpse into the complex social structures of these endearing creatures. Manatees' lifespan. Manatees can live up to 60 years in the wild, a testament to their resilience and adaptability. Their long lifespan is supported by their slow metabolism and careful navigation of their environment. Despite facing threats from human activities, such as boat collisions and habitat loss, manatees continue to thrive in protected areas. Conservation efforts aim to extend their lifespan by minimizing human-related dangers. Observing a senior manatee in its natural habitat is a heartwarming sight, showcasing the tenacity and enduring spirit of these remarkable animals. Manatee conservation. Conservation efforts are crucial for protecting manatees from numerous threats, including habitat destruction and boat collisions. Organizations work tirelessly to create safe environments and raise awareness about the importance of manatee protection. Educational programs and community involvement play a significant role in conservation, encouraging individuals to take action for these gentle giants. By establishing protected areas and enforcing boating regulations, conservationists aim to reduce human impact on manatee populations. The success of these initiatives is vital for ensuring the survival of manatees and preserving their natural habitats for future generations. Manatees' role in ecosystems. Manatees are vital for maintaining the health of aquatic ecosystems. Their grazing habits control the growth of seagrass and aquatic plants, preventing overgrowth that can harm other marine species. This ecological role supports a balanced and diverse environment, benefiting countless sea creatures. By ensuring healthy seagrass beds, manatees contribute to the overall productivity of their habitats, promoting biodiversity. Their presence is a testament to the intricate connections with marine ecosystems, highlighting the importance of protecting these gentle giants. Observing their role in nature underscores their significance in maintaining ecological harmony. Unique manatee adaptations. Manatees possess unique adaptations that enable them to thrive in aquatic environments. Their paddle-shaped tails provide powerful propulsion, while their flippers assist in steering and maneuvering through the water. These adaptations allow manatees to navigate their habitats efficiently despite their large size. Their sensitive whiskers, called vibrissae, help detect changes in water currents and locate food. These specialized features demonstrate the remarkable evolution of manatees, showcasing their ability to adapt to diverse marine conditions. Appreciating these adaptations offers insight into the evolutionary journey of these captivating creatures. Manatee slow movement. Manatees move at a leisurely pace, typically swimming at speeds of 3 to 5 miles per hour. Their slow movement is a result of their large size and low metabolic rate. This unhurried pace allows manatees to conserve energy while navigating their environment. Despite their gentle nature, manatees can accelerate quickly when threatened, reaching speeds of up to 20 miles per hour. Their ability to balance slow movement with bursts of speed highlights their adaptability and survival skills. Observing a manatee's graceful glide is a calming experience, embodying the tranquility of these gentle giants. Manatees' social behaviors. Manatees are social creatures that often gather in groups known as aggregations, especially during the winter months. These gatherings occur in warm waters where manatees seek refuge from colder temperatures. Social interactions among manatees include playful behaviors such as gentle nudging and rolling. These activities strengthen social bonds and provide a sense of community among the herd. The social nature of manatees highlights their need for companionship and underscores the importance of preserving their habitats to support these interactions. Watching them interact is a delightful experience, revealing the joy of communal living. Manatee mothers and calves. The bond between a manatee mother and her calf is one of the strongest in the animal kingdom. Calves remain close to their mothers for up to 2 years, learning essential survivor skills and navigation. This extended period of maternal care ensures that calves are well prepared for independent life in the wild. Manatee mothers are attentive and nurturing, often seen guiding their young through waters and providing protection. The sight of a mother and calf swimming side by side is a touching reminder of the enduring bond between parent and child, reflecting the nurturing nature of these creatures. Manatees' curiosity. Manatees are naturally curious creatures, often approaching boats and divers with interest. Their inquisitive behavior showcases their intelligence and adaptability to new stimuli. This curiosity, however, can lead to dangerous encounters with boats, underscoring the need for cautious navigation in manatee-inhabited waters. Their interest in exploring their surroundings highlights the need for protected areas where manatees can satisfy their curiosity without risk. The playful and curious nature of manatees endears them to many, offering a glimpse into their intelligent and sociable minds. Observing their curiosity is both a privilege and a responsibility.
2: 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I've been reading The Reminder, Dogster, and a lot of space articles to you for almost a decade. I just love reading and communicating. 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
3: 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I am an avid runner and reader. And as I told my mother, thanks for having me. 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
4: 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It's Monday, August 10th, 2026, and for those of you who measure the year by the really important dates, you are now just 26 days from Ohio State football and 137 days from Christmas. So basically, the Buckeyes are coming before Santa, which in Central Ohio feels like the correct order of things, don't you think? Today, we begin not with breaking news, but with news about people who refuse to be limited by the obvious answer. A girl loves baseball? Maybe there should be a professional league for her. An airplane loses oil pressure? Maybe an interstate can become a runway. A 97-year-old wants to thank the hospital that cared for her after a stroke? Apparently, she can strap herself to the top of an airplane. A man cannot move his hand after a spinal cord injury? Scientists ask whether his brain might find another route.

0: 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The material being read is the copyright property of the publications being read. Access to this program is solely for persons who cannot read the original printed version due to a visual impairment or other disability. By continuing to listen, you confirm that you have such a condition.
1: Interstate 10. Drivers near Pensacola suddenly looked up and saw something you do not normally want to see coming toward your morning commute, an airplane. Dashcam video captured what happened next. Shelton brought the plane down toward moving traffic, passed underneath an overhead highway sign, and found enough open pavement to put the aircraft down safely onto the interstate. No cars were hit. Neither Shelton nor the student was injured. And her student's first flying lesson suddenly covered material I suspect was scheduled for a much later date. Shelton later said she had more than 1,300 hours of flying experience. She had practiced emergencies, she knew the procedures, and when the emergency stopped being theoretical, she followed them. Afterward, she posted a wonderfully understated apology to everyone stuck in the traffic jam she created. She said, quote, "My fault for the traffic, guys." Yes, Emily. Technically. But I think we can let this one go. The Federal Aviation Administration, or FAA, is investigating what caused the mechanical problem, and until that investigation is complete, it would be irresponsible to speculate about what exactly failed on the plane. But we do know what did not fail. The pilot. Emergency training can feel tedious. You practice what to do if the engine stops, even though you hope it never does. You review smoke, electrical problems, forced landings again and again and again. Because the point is to prepare your brain for the day when there is no time to become prepared. Emily Shelton got that day at 21 years old, and when it came, she did not need to invent courage. She needed to remember what she already knew. A highway became a runway. A first lesson became one nobody involved will ever forget, and two people, thankfully, walked away. Thanks for listening to Good News on VoiceCore, where good news gets the spotlight. Again, it's great to be with you. I hope your day is going well. Hope you had a great weekend, and hopefully this will be a nice pick-me-up to keep that positive momentum going forward in the week. Our first pilot was trying very hard to get an airplane down. Our next story involves a woman who, at age 97, was voluntarily trying to get on top of an airplane. Get this. Her name is Betty Bromage. She lives in England. She's 97 years old. And earlier this week, Betty broke her own Guinness World Record as the oldest woman to complete a wing walk. Now, a little clarification before anyone pictures a 97-year-old strolling casually along an airplane wing like she's checking the gutters. Modern wing walking involves being securely harnessed to a special rig mounted above the wing of a biplane. You know, one of those planes that has two sets of wings, you know, one at the fuselage and one kind of above it. So the airplane takes off. You are outside, literally on top of the airplane, and the ground becomes increasingly far away. And somehow, Betty Bromage looks at this arrangement and thinks, yes, lovely, let's do that. Her latest flight took place on Tuesday, August 4th. To qualify for the record, she had to remain airborne on the wing for at least 5 minutes, including takeoff and landing. And she did. And this is not Betty's first time. She first tried wing walking, for the first time, mind you, at age 87. This week's flight was her sixth flight. When asked whether she gets nervous, Betty's answer is basically no. She says she has never been particularly nervous about it, and she has a philosophy that may explain quite a bit.

0: quote, "The word can't is not really in my vocabulary." There is, however, more to this than an adventurous 97-year-old refusing to behave in a way the rest of us would consider sensible. You see, last August, Betty suffered a stroke. She was treated at a Cheltenham General Hospital. She recovered, and this year, she decided her record attempt could become a way to say thank you. Her flight raised money for the hospital that cared for her, with donations helping support equipment for patients and staff. You see, Betty is a former nurse herself. She now has impaired vision. She no longer drives. There are things she cannot do as easily as she once did. But instead of organizing her life primarily around what has been lost, she keeps looking for what is still possible. Although, admittedly, most of us would probably begin with something closer to the ground. Betty has said that part of the reason she keeps taking on challenges is wonderfully simple. Otherwise, she'd get bored. There's another record holder out there. Earlier this year, 98-year-old Harry Heisman became the oldest male wing walker. He did it to raise money for a children's cancer charity after losing both his wife and his son to cancer. Which means somewhere in Britain, there are at least two people approaching 100 years old who have apparently looked at the interior of an airplane and thought, nah, too ordinary. Betty Bromage is already talking about finding another challenge when she turns 100. She has not announced exactly what that'll be. That's probably wise. It gives everybody 3 years to hide the parachutes. But I love the deeper part of Betty's story. She had a stroke. She needed help. People cared for her. And when she was able, she found a way to turn gratitude into action. Oh, yes. It was an unusual way, a windy way, a way involving a biplane and all that stuff. But it was gratitude nonetheless. At 97, Betty isn't pretending that age is meaningless. Age is real, bodies change, abilities change, life changes. She is simply refusing to assume that growing older means curiosity, generosity, and adventure have to disappear. Apparently, not only is the word can't not in her vocabulary, neither is the phrase, please remain seated until the aircraft comes to a complete stop. You're listening to Good News on Voice Corps. I'm your host, Pastor Aaron Lane. Well, Betty Bromage went into the sky to thank people who helped her. Our next story is about gratitude taking a very practical form. Except this time, the gift came from inside. Dave Bell lives in Virginia, and for part of each year, Dave has another identity, Santa Claus. The beard is real, and apparently so is the commitment to giving things away. This summer, Bell anonymously donated one of his kidneys through the Virginia Transplant Center at a nearby doctor's hospital. And he donated this kidney not to his child, not to his spouse, not to a friend. He donated his kidney to someone he did not even know. Bell had learned about living kidney donation and started thinking about the math. He had two healthy kidneys. A person can generally live a healthy life with one. Somebody else was waiting for one. Dave later summarized his reasoning in one of his least complicated statements about generosity I may have ever heard. I have two of these things, and I only need one. Well, that's hard to argue with Santa logic. There was, however, plenty between that sentence and the operating room. Living organ donors undergo extensive medical evaluation. Doctors have to make sure donation is safe for the donor. When Bell was evaluated, he learned he would need to lose weight before he could qualify. So he did, about 40 pounds. Then he went through the testing again. This time, doctors cleared him. He underwent surgery and donated a kidney anonymously. We should be careful here because organ donation stories can become overly tidy. We do not know who received Bell's kidney. We don't know or have receipts of any medical outcome. And transplant medicine is never as simple as one generous person automatically solving another person's medical problems. What we do know is that living kidney donation can shorten the wait for some transplant patients and give transplant teams options that otherwise would not exist. And Dave Bell decided to become one of those options. He may never meet the person who received his kidney. There may never be one of those dramatic, cinematic reunions. No television cameras, no big reveal. And maybe that makes the gift even more striking. Because Bell did not do it to become part of someone else's story. He did it because he could help. Santa Claus usually works in December. Dave Bell apparently decided generosity doesn't need a special date on the calendar. You're listening to Good News on VoiceCore, where good news gets the spotlight. Generosity can look serious, surgery, sacrifice, months of preparation. Our next group is also doing something worthwhile, but absolutely nobody involved seems interested in looking dignified while doing it. You see, every summer near Madras, Oregon, people gather for something called the Gambler 500. The original idea was exactly what the name suggests. Buy a ridiculously cheap car, traditionally something around $500. Modify it however your imagination and possibly poor judgment allow for, and take it onto the rough roads. Then organizers realize something. If you're going to send a bunch of questionable vehicles onto public land anyway, why not bring something useful back? Trash. Lots and lots of trash. So the Gambler 500 changed. Today it is part off-road rally, part camping festival, and part enormous cleanup operation. The vehicles remain gloriously absurd. At this year's gathering, one truck had a dragon mounted on the hood that could shoot out flames. One participant, Daniel Tipton, brought what he calls a Lamborghini. Get it? Lamborghini? Yeah. That vehicle began its life as his mother's Buick Rendezvous. Then Tipton acquired an abandoned boat. And in a sense, that has probably never been followed by a good warranty claim. He apparently thought, what if I put these two together? The result is part Buick, part boat, according to Tipton, technically street legal. The word technically is doing some heavy lifting there. But the silliness has produced serious results. At this year's Oregon gathering, participants hauled 13 abandoned cars, 7 recreational vehicles, and 4 boats out of public lands. They collected about 600 discarded tires. And organizers reported removing roughly 250,000 pounds of garbage out of public lands during the weekend. Since the movement began, participants say gambler groups have removed more than 5 million pounds of trash from public parks and lands. And the idea has spread well beyond Oregon. Founder Tate Morgan also created an app called Sons of Smokey. If hikers, campers, mountain bikers, or off-road drivers discover a dumped appliance, an abandoned vehicle, or a pile of garbage, they can mark the location on the app. Someone with the right truck or equipment can find it and haul it out. Morgan says one thing he loves about the movement is that it attracts people who might not describe themselves as traditional environmentalists. Different politics, different backgrounds, different lifestyles, but they can agree on something uncomplicated. Trash does not belong in the woods. There's probably a lesson there. We often assume people have to agree about everything before they can accomplish anything together. Here's a newsflash. They do not. Sometimes you start with the refrigerator somebody dumped beside a trail. Four people look at it and somebody says, that shouldn't be there. Someone else says, I've got a truck. And suddenly, cooperation has begun. The Gambler 500 changed what winning means. The point is no longer to race across public lands faster than everyone else. The victory is leaving the place cleaner than you found it. Preferably while driving something that appears to be the result of a Buick losing an argument with an abandoned fishing boat. You're listening to Good News right here on VoiceCore, where good news gets the spotlight. I'm your host, Pastor Aaron Lane. Now, I've got some good news for anyone who still loves the smell of popcorn, the dimming of the lights, and seeing a movie on a screen much larger than the one in your pocket. Movie theaters have had a very good week. Spider-Man Brand New Day opened to a record-setting weekend and has now become the fastest movie ever to cross $500 million, with a B, at the domestic box office, reaching that mark in just 7 days. And Spider-Man is not the only one filling the seats. Christopher Nolan's The Odyssey has now crossed the $1 billion mark worldwide, putting it on track to become the highest grossing film of Nolan's career. So despite years of predictions that streaming might finally finish off the neighborhood movie theater, audiences apparently have another idea. They're buying tickets. They're buying popcorn. They're sitting together in dark rooms with strangers and watching stories on enormous screens. And judging by this week's box office, the movies are doing just fine. Which is good news for Hollywood and my son, who's a film major. And slightly more complicated news for anyone who promised the family that they were going to buy only one small popcorn. But speaking of Spider-Man, this week, the superhero did pretty well both on the big screen and in a six-lane intersection in Arkansas. What do I mean? Well, Christopher Hellenthal is 20 years old and works at an indoor trampoline park in Jonesboro. His workplace held a superhero event for young children. Christopher's assigned costume? Spider-Man. After the event, he got into his Jeep and headed home, still wearing the suit. He says he sometimes leaves it on because seeing Spider-Man driving around Jonesboro makes people laugh. Apparently, there are also photographs somewhere of Spider-Man at Little Caesars, which feels very on brand. Then Christopher approached a busy six-lane intersection. He saw a man using a wheelchair struggling to make it through the crosswalk before the traffic light changed. The cars were stopped, but the man was still in the road. And Christopher did what Spider-Man is supposed to do. He got out. Traffic camera video from the Jonesboro Police Department shows him running into the intersection, reaching the man and saying, "I got you." He grabbed the wheelchair and pushed. Fast. They reached the sidewalk. Then Christopher sprinted back to his Jeep as the light changed. Nobody honked. Nobody hit him. And he drove away. Jonesboro police saw the traffic cam footage and shared it. That's how Christopher discovered his small moment of kindness had become a rather large internet story. His mother woke him up from a nap to tell him he was all over Facebook. There were few sentences in modern life that can produce more immediate panic. Fortunately, this one turned out well. Christopher later said he had not done it because he thought anyone was watching. He saw somebody struggling. He happened to be dressed as one of the most famous superheroes in the world, and the opportunity was simply too perfect to ignore. There's a familiar line in Spider-Man stories: with great power comes great responsibility. Christopher Hellenthal did not have superhuman strength. He didn't climb walls, and there were no webs left over to clean up. He simply had a costume, two functional legs, and a few seconds before the traffic light changed, and the ability to to notice another person. And it turns out that was enough. So, this week, Spider-Man did very well at the box office, but one of his best scenes happened nowhere near a movie theater. Because sometimes the world does not need somebody to save Manhattan. Sometimes it just needs somebody to look around and notice and get out to help. Well, friends, that's what we got. That's our program for today. Thanks for listening to Good News on VoiceCore, where good news gets the spotlight. It's been a pleasure to be with you in this time. 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So next time we get to be with each other, may your heart be light and your news be good. 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
1: Hi, this is Kevin, and here is a positive note from the publishers of the reminder entitled Hug a Cold, Kiss a Fever. You can't turn on the TV for more than 10 minutes without expecting to have the latest drug, which fixes the latest ailment, literally jammed down your throat. Everywhere you turn, there's a new pill to make our lives all better. Whatever happened to Mom's advice? Feed a cold and starve a fever. Or was it starve a cold and feed a fever? I could never get it straight. Especially after I was blessed with my Italian mother-in-law's approach, which is to feed a cold and feed a fever. The problem is that in today's quick fix society, many people take the advice of these TV doctors rather than trying to figure out why they aren't feeling well in the first place. Think about it. I bet there is many an upset stomach that could be fixed with a good old-fashioned hug from a spouse or a loved one. And imagine trying to think about a headache while you're receiving a nice, romantic kiss from your significant other. Now don't get me wrong, I know that certain problems need real, live drugs to handle them. But many of today's pill poppers do so because they either haven't tried or have given up on the more down-to-earth approach that a good relationship with a real, live human being has to offer. So next time you're feeling a little down, a warm hug and a gentle kiss might just do the trick. I hope you find reflection and positivity in this reading. And thank you for listening to Valley Eye Radio. Hi, this is Kevin, and here is a positive note from the publishers of The Reminder. A group of professional people posed this question to a group of 4 to 8-year-olds. What does love mean? Billy, age 4, said, "When someone loves you, the way they say your name is different. You just know that your name is safe in their mouth. Love is when you go out to eat and give somebody most of your french fries without making them give you any of theirs," said Chrissy, age 6. "Love is when your puppy licks your face, even after you've left him home alone all day," said Marianne, age 4. And Lauren, also age 4, says, "I know my older sister loves me because she gives me all her old clothes and has to go out and buy new ones." And finally, there was a 4-year-old child whose next-door neighbor was an elderly gentleman who had recently lost his wife. Upon seeing the man cry, the little boy went into the old gentleman's yard, climbed onto his lap, and just sat there. When his mother asked what he had said to the neighbor, the little boy said, "Nothing. I just helped him cry." I hope you find reflection and positivity in this reading, and thank you for listening to Valley Eye Radio.
2: Welcome to RadioEye's Diary of Science and Nature, your readers, Kelly Taylor. I have articles on the topics of science and nature, but first a reminder that RadioEye is a reading service intended for people who are blind or have other disabilities that make it difficult to read printed material. We'll start this week with an article from Vox, and the headline reads, "Why Scientists Are Using Cheap Picnic Coolers to Protect Some of the World's Most Endangered Animals." This is dated August 17th, written by Benji Jones. The ride out to sea was, in a word, unpleasant. The coastal waters of Palau, an island nation in the Western Pacific, are typically calm and electric blue, like what you might see on a screensaver or postcard. The country has put in place some of the world's most rigorous protections to keep its marine environment pristine. But on this particular morning in July, a super typhoon named Bavi was churning north of us in the Philippine Sea. Clouds darkened the water and battered us with rain as our boat seesawed through the swell toward the horizon. Our destination was what you might call a coral garden, a patch of coral about 2 miles from shore that scientists had planted over the past couple of years in an effort to rebuild a damaged reef. I was wet, cold, and nauseated when we arrived, so naturally I strapped on a mask and jumped in. Below me, I could see dozens of star-shaped metal structures that researchers had attached to the seafloor. They were studded with corals in all forms and colors, neon blue antlers, fluffy green mittens, baseball-sized brains. Some of the corals looked like a collection of human vertebrae. Others resembled miniature pine forests. In the past 2 decades, governments, nonprofits, and even hotels around the world have dedicated hundreds of millions of dollars to replanting coral reefs like this one. Reefs are among the planet's most endangered ecosystems. Rising ocean temperatures, pollution, and other threats have killed off an estimated 50% of live coral globally since the 1950s. Those steep losses erode the irreplaceable benefits that coral reefs provide. They go far beyond tourism. Healthy reefs lessen coastal flooding from storms like Bavi. They also serve as nurseries and homes for larger animal species, such as endangered sea turtles and valuable fish like snapper and groupers that people eat. That's why so much time and money has gone into restoring these ecosystems globally, including here in Palau. A different typhoon and warming waters had destroyed some of the region's coral many years ago, which caused the local fishery to decline, according to Sharp Sakuma, the governor of a Palauan state where the coral garden is located. Quote, "It's our food," Sakuma said of fisheries. So a few years ago, he asked local researchers to help bring the reef back. But reef restoration has a fatal flaw. Rising global temperatures are heating up the ocean and fueling marine heat waves, which kill reefs. That means that much of the coral that people painstakingly plant often ends up dying months or years later simply because the ocean is too hot. It's like planting trees to restore a forest that will soon burn in a wildfire. And this raises serious doubts about the role reef restoration can play in the recovery and ultimate survival of these iconic ecosystems. The colorful antlers, mittens, and brains below me, however, were not your typical planted corals. They were different, and they may offer a new reason for hope. These corals had all gone through what you might call a fitness test. In a lab on shore, marine scientists exposed them to extreme heat and scored them for their ability to tolerate warming. Corals on some of the metal stars here got top marks. They appeared resistant to heat. Those individuals may have more of a fighting chance at surviving as ocean temperatures rise. These sorts of fitness tests for corals are inexpensive and unexpectedly low-tech. They take place in cheap store-bought picnic coolers like what you might bring to the park. But by helping researchers identify the hardiest corals, these tests could help overcome one of reef restoration's greatest challenges. Subjecting corals to hot water in a plastic cooler may sound ridiculous until you consider the stakes and the circumstances. As the planet warms, simply protecting our beloved life-supporting places is no longer enough to save them. Either is restoring them to some former state. To truly help coral reefs endure, we may actually need to re-engineer them. Scattered across a remote stretch of the Pacific is a collection of more than 300 islands, which together form the nation of Palau. Many of those islands are no longer than a small house. And because they're eroding at the base, they look as though they're floating above the ocean. When you're out at sea, it's easy to pretend that you're flying through the floating mountains of Avatar's Pandora. But the real magic is without a doubt underwater. Palau is surrounded by a vast network of coral reefs, many of which are in near-perfect condition. The region has more than 400 coral species. For comparison, the Caribbean has about 70, which form the basis of a thriving marine ecosystem. On just one weekend of diving there, I encountered close to 100 sharks, more than a dozen sea turtles, and three enormous manta rays. In my more than 20 years of diving, I've rarely seen such an abundance of sea life. In the last two decades, Palau has become an epicenter for research on how warming affects coral reefs. Part of that is practical. The country's abundant corals allow scientists to study how different species and populations respond to rising temperatures. It's also home to a well-equipped marine lab, the Palau International Coral Reef Center. But there's also an urgent local need. Palau is deeply dependent on its coral reefs. Its fisheries and tourism make up more than a quarter of the country's GDP. And while Palau is home to one of the world's largest marine protected areas, which bans commercial fishing across 80% of its national waters, that does little to protect the reefs here from the existential global threat of global warming. Why is heat such a dire problem? One coral is not a single animal, but a colony of hundreds or thousands of individual animals known as polyps. Those polyps are all nearly genetically identical. They grow the colony, the coral structure that you see on a reef, by cloning themselves over and over again. Polyps fuel themselves in part by grabbing particles out of water with tentacles. Up close, polyps look a bit like sea anemones. But most of their food and much of their color comes from a kind of algae that lives within their cells. Like plants, the algae photosynthesizes, and it passes the solar energy it generates onto the coral in return for nutrients and a place to live. This partnership fails under extreme heat. When the ocean is too warm, the algae malfunction, and the polyps kick them out. As a result, the corals lose their primary source of food and their iconic color. That's bleaching. A bleached coral is not dead, but starving, and it will die unless the water cools back down. Yet there's another key detail here. Some corals seem to resist this heat-fueled bleaching. They appear naturally more tolerant to warming than their peers. And you can actually see this when you're snorkeling during the heat wave. Some corals will be bone white, whereas other colonies of the same species nearby will appear fully saturated. Heat tolerance is a trait with natural variation, like height or eye color in humans. It's this detail that underpins efforts to make reef restoration less futile in a warming world. If scientists can find local corals that can tolerate warming, they can use them to regrow native reefs that might endure some degree of climate change here and anywhere coral reefs can be found. What scientists in Palau are trying to demonstrate is how you can identify those heat-tolerant colonies. And now we'll turn to Scientific American. Why solar power is taking over the world. 47 years ago, U.S. President Jimmy Carter stood grinning in front of a set of 32 bulky solar panels. It was 1979, and the oil crisis had sent fuel costs skyrocketing. Carter, in response, was making the White House an example of conservation and alternative energy. Quote, "Solar energy will not pollute our air or water," he said. "We will not run short of it. No one can ever embargo the sun or interrupt its delivery to us," end quote. The panels were expensive and rudimentary by today's standards. They cost roughly $160,500 in 2026 dollars, and they didn't even generate electricity. All they did was heat water for things such as kitchen use. But Carter's argument still resonates today. In a globalized economy in which a single conflict can shut down shipments of millions of barrels of fossil fuel overnight, the allure of the sun as a power source is inarguable. And there's no better deal on energy under the sun. Quote, "Today, solar makes the cheapest electricity," says Wallabad Sampath, site director of the Center for Next Generation Photovoltaics at Colorado State University. Even before the U.S.-Iran conflict closed the Strait of Hormuz for months, causing fossil fuel prices to spike, solar was soaring. Last year, the world added 600 terawatt hours of solar photovoltaic generation, enough to power Canada for a year. It was the first time that a renewable source took the top spot in global supply growth. It was also the largest single-year increase for any electricity generation technology, according to the IEA, the International Energy Agency. As energy think tank Ember pointed out in April, today's global solar generation is equal to the entire electricity demand of the European Union. And although solar is still catching up to natural gas and coal, its share of energy generation grew by nearly 19 times from 2014 to 2025. The Trump administration has been hostile to solar power, cutting billions of dollars in funding for affordable projects and refusing to issue new permits through the Department of the Interior. But thanks in part to tax incentives and investments that predated the administration, solar power still has momentum in the U.S., and the economics remain attractive. In fact, this May, solar outpaced coal's monthly power share in the U.S. for the first time ever. Here's why one niche energy source became a global powerhouse. When Sampath started in the field in the early 1990s, the thinking was that no solar panel could ever recapture enough energy from the sun to offset what went into building it. Today, a standard solar setup reclaims its production energy in a year or two, and a home system costs roughly $25,000, making it much more practical than what Carter installed at the White House. The cost-effectiveness of solar energy is partly attributable to technological advances that have driven efficiency up. A state-of-the-art IBM panel used for research in 1977 had an efficiency of 22%, which is now achievable with the best home systems. Standard systems run about 20%. One major advance made in the late 1980s was a type of solar cell called passivated emitter and rear cell, or PERC, which included an extra reflective layer on the back of the cell that captured more light to turn into electricity and blocked longer wavelengths that could damage the equipment. Since 2024, another technology, the crystalline silicon-based tunnel oxide passivated contact cell, has pulled ahead of PERCs because of its advantage in efficiency and easy high-volume production. Quote, higher efficiency means you need a smaller size panel. You need less land, less wiring, less racking, or the mounts for the panels, to generate a given amount of energy, Sampath says. All of that goes down as the efficiency goes up, end quote. The plummeting price over the past decade is also a result of advances in the production side. The materials are purer and the manufacturing process is more precise. Scale has contributed as well. The Chinese solar energy is now highly integrated and efficient, and larger factories can churn out panels at a lower cost per unit than when solar was a niche industry with smaller production lines. The world, led by China, can now produce enough solar modules in 1 year to generate a collective 1,405 gigawatts of energy. All of this adds up to cheap electricity. Last year, financial advisory firm Lazard published a report showing that the levelized cost of energy, the cost of a project divided by its expected lifetime production, for a utility-scale solar was $38 to $78 per megawatt hour, compared to $48 to $109 per megawatt hour for new natural gas plants. Indeed, in 2020, the IEA declared that many solar projects are now the cheapest form of electricity production, not just today, but in all of history. Even in places where government support is weak or has declined, such as the U.S., solar will continue to be at a competitive price, says Christopher Namowitz, and analyst at the U.S. Energy Information Administration. Solar has now irrevocably joined coal and natural gas as an inexpensive way to power the world. Although the technology behind solar power has been around since the 1950s, its recent rise can be traced in part to developments in two countries in the early 2000s, Germany and China. At that time, the German Green Party leveraged a power-sharing arrangement to demand subsidies for rooftop solar, says climate writer and environmentalist Bill McKibben. Around the same time, China was massively expanding its manufacturing capacity. The German subsidies helped to create a European market for solar modules and components, and Chinese firms built factories to meet that demand. After the 2009 economic crisis caused demand for solar panels to drop, the Chinese government stepped in to negotiate minimum import prices with the EU to prop up exports and set up national solar targets to jumpstart domestic demand. China had domestic supply but little domestic market, and pollution was emerging as an issue, so it fit multiple priorities, says Laurie Malaverta, co-founder of the nonprofit think tank Center for Research on Energy and Clean Air. Beijing later forced firms to consolidate, preventing competition that might wipe them all out, which led to a vertically integrated, highly efficient industry, says Mike Davidson, professor of policy and engineering at the University of California, San Diego. The government also began investing billions in clean energy research and development. China's solar industry drove innovations in production too, so the processing of raw materials became much more consistent. The silicon that goes into commercial panels today is 99.9999999% pure. The fact that China makes the vast majority of the world's photovoltaics also gives it an edge because large-scale manufacturing pays off in cost. Quote, they put their mind to it, stayed with the improvements, Sampath says. Now China is not only the largest producer, but also the largest market. Last year, renewables met all of China's new demand, allowing it to stabilize greenhouse gas emissions even as its energy requirements continued to grow. The country produces so much solar equipment that it has struggled to find enough buyers, although the recent war in Iran has boosted demand. This past March, solar exports reached a record high equivalent to the entire solar capacity of Spain. China's also investing heavily in the development of next-generation solar cells. The country will almost certainly be the first to commercialize higher efficiency tandem solar cells, which often combine silicon with materials called perovskites. In other words, China's solar energy is likely to dominate the world for a long time to come. Davidson says, quote, the Chinese firms are still miles ahead and are more competitive than any other global firm, end quote. Let's turn now to Popular Mechanics, and they have an article that's headlined, Scientists Say Our Water Cycle Has Started Breaking Down. Think back to elementary school science class and you'll likely remember studying the water cycle, staring at an illustration filled with arrows forming an overall circular motion and annotated with words like evaporation, transpiration, condensation, and precipitation. This system forms the bedrock of life on Earth as it moves moisture across the planet. But now scientists think that for the first time in human history, that system is malfunctioning. That's the conclusion of a new report published this week by the Global Commission on the Economics of Water. A group of leading scientists and economists formed in 2022, whose mission is to assess the state of Earth's hydrological systems and how those systems are being managed. The results are not encouraging. The report finds that demand for fresh water will outstrip supply by more than 40% by the end of the decade, mostly due to stresses caused by climate change. The report also mentions that governments currently underestimate how much water a person needs to live a dignified life. According to the report, while 50 to 100 liters are required for essential health, and hygiene per person per day. That number balloons to 4,000 liters per person per day when considering estivation beyond mere survival. The 190-page report highlights two types of water: green water, found in plants and soils, and blue water, which makes up rivers and lakes. Every 1 degree Celsius increases moisture in the atmosphere, which powers up the hydrological cycle, not to mention making hurricanes, typhoons, and other tropical storms more frequent. The destruction of forests also interrupts the piece of the water cycle that relies on vegetation to store water and release moisture through transpiration. It also doesn't help that 80% of wastewater around the world isn't recycled. Government water subsidies have also greatly impacted the water cycle by encouraging wasteful use of a precious resource. In the United States, this has been especially true of the Colorado River, though in 2023, Arizona, Nevada, and California agreed to terms that would reduce their reliance on the beleaguered waterway by 3 million acre feet by 2026. While the American West certainly faces a litany of issues as the climate warms, the regions most impacted by this water shortage, at least according to this report, will be northwestern Indian, northeastern China, and southern and eastern Europe. But like all climate change impacts, repairing the world's malfunctioning water cycle will require a global effort. Quote, the Chinese economy depends on sustainable forest management in Ukraine, Kazakhstan, and the Baltic region. Johann Rockström, the director of the Potsdam Institute for Climate Impact Research and co-chair of the commission, says, quote, you can make the same case for Brazil supplying fresh water to Argentina. This interconnectedness just shows that we have to place fresh water in the global economy as a global common good, end quote. There is no easy solution to fortifying one of the planet's most fundamental life support systems. That said, the report urges that it's not too late and calls to redeploy $600 billion in annual agriculture subsidies, according to Reuters. It also emphasizes that the crisis needs more attention, in addition to the UN's recently appointed envoy on water. Water is life's most precious necessity. For the survival of humanity, we can't let that global well run dry. Now, again, from Popular Mechanics, the headline is, scientists say they've solved part of Stonehenge's biggest mystery. Solving the mystery of how Stonehenge's massive stones arrived on the Salisbury Plain some 5,000 years ago remains a constant juggle of theories and studies. Now we have a new option in the mix, one that combines the power of ice flow with Neolithic ingenuity to explain how the 13,000-pound central sandstone journeyed over 430 miles from Scotland to southwest of London. In a new study published in the Journal of Quaternary Science, researchers admit they haven't definitely proved how the stone got from Orcadian Basin in northeast Scotland to southwest England. It probably wasn't only by ice flow or only by the hands of Neolithic humans. It might have been both. The team wrote that compatible dispersal rates could have moved the stone roughly halfway from the Orcadian Basin to Stonehenge, suggesting that glacial transport may have provided an intermediate stage in the stone's journey, but alone cannot account for the final emplacement on Salisbury Plain. Even that theory leaves additional questions, as the authors readily admit. Remy Vaness, lecturer in glaciology at Sheffield Hallam University, wrote in The Conversation just how the process may have played out, and it would have taken some serious forethought. The altar stone is the largest and heaviest of Stonehenge's bluestones, and is thought to have arrived at Stonehenge some 2,000 years before the larger, more local stones that form the monument's arches. At 13 feet long, though, it's no trifle to move. Geologists agree the altar stone was formed of sandstone from the sediments of ancient Lake Orcadie in what's now northeastern Scotland. Leading theories on how the stone made its way to England have included glacial transportation or Neolithic humans moving it by hand, whether over land or by sea. The researchers combined sandstone provenance analysis with ice flow modeling to map potential transport pathways. Dines wrote that at the end of the last ice age, the glacial mass was so thick and prevalent that it flowed from the Orcadian basin like a slow-moving river to the region of the modern United Kingdom, picking up and carrying rock and debris with it. Using a model that Vanessa spent 5 years developing, the researchers determined that the altar stone could have been carried around 12,000 years ago to Dogger Bank, a Neolithic site that's now beneath the North Sea. Quote, Dogger Bank represented a local topographic high point within the Doggerland region, Vanessa wrote, rich in archaeological evidence, end quote. But Dogger Bank was the last stop on a glacial conveyor belt. Even if the ice flow carried the altar stone to Dogger Bank, which Vanessa said would have looked like a cross being between a building demolition site and an interesting rock museum 10,000 years ago, it still needed to move another 250 miles to Stonehenge. For the theory to hold up, we have another wrinkle. Doggerland was above sea level only until about 8,000 years ago. Doggerland was once a land bridge connecting Europe and Britain, but rising seas gradually transformed it into a small island before submerging it entirely. Vanessa suggests that the Neolithic people of Britain had the foresight to see the sinking land and move their prized stones to a new site. Once the altar stone was safely on England's east coast, the idea that it was moved by humans to Salisbury Plain becomes more plausible, adding that the altar stone only needed to move about the same distance as Stonehenge's other blue stones, although they're still 10 times farther than the more locally sourced and larger Saracen stones. If nothing else, we now have a new Stonehenge theory to consider. So that's all for today's Diary of Science and Nature. Your reader was Kelly Taylor. Stay tuned for further programming on Radio I.
3: Hi, this is Beth with some stories from Mental Floss. And here are your 5 trivia questions, and these are about lakes. What ship famously sank in Lake Superior on November 10, 1975? Was it the Achille Lauro, the Daniel J. Morrell, the Edmund Fitzgerald, or the Arthur M. Anderson? It was the Edmund Fitzgerald. In which U.S. state would you find the Finger Lakes? New York, Wisconsin, Maine, or Minnesota? In New York. Before joining the trio of Emerson, Lake, and Palmer, bassist Greg Lake was a founding member of which progressive rock band? Yes, the League of Gentlemen, King Crimson, or Traffic? It was King Crimson. In what bucolic village are Garrison Keillor's Prairie Home Companion stories set? Lake Placid, Lake Gitchigumi, Lake Havasu, Lake Wobegon. And it's Lake Wobegon. And actor Arthur Lake is best known for his movie portrayals of which comic strip character? Dogwood Bumstead, Leroy Lockhorn, Snuffy Smith, or Hagar the Horrible? And the answer is Dagwood Bumstead. Thanks for listening, and enjoy the rest of your day.
4: 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I've been reading Consumer Reports cover to cover since I was a kid. I enjoyed it then, and I still enjoy reading it to you today. 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
5: The Ruin of All Witches by Malcolm Gaskill, DB 112044. And available as barred download. In Springfield, Massachusetts, in 1651, peculiar things begin to happen. Precious food spoils, livestock ails, property vanishes, and people suffer convulsions as if possessed by demons. A woman is seen wading through the swamp like a lost soul. Disturbing dreams and visions proliferate. Children sicken and die. As tensions rise, rumors spread of witches and heretics, and the community becomes tangled in a web of distrust, resentment, and denunciation. The finger of suspicion soon falls on a young couple with two small children. The prickly brickmaker, Hugh Parsons, and his troubled wife, Mary. 2021. Strega Nona, An Old Tale by Tommy DePaolo. DB 44296. BR 17034. And available as barred download. In the town of Calabria, a long time ago, there lived an old lady known as Strega Nona, who owned a magic pot. One day when Strega Nona went visiting, her helper, Big Anthony, almost destroyed the village by disobeying Strega Nona's warning not to touch the pot. For grades K through 3, 1975. Toil and Trouble, 15 Tales of Women and Witchcraft by Tess Sharp. DB 92465 and available as barred download. Compilation of 15 feminist tales of women embracing their magical powers and witchcraft. In Taylor K. Magia's Star Song, 16-year-old Esperanza, a bruja, surprises herself when she connects on social media with a skeptic, a NASA-loving girl. Strong language for senior high and older readers, 2018. Wicked, The Life and Times of the Wicked Witch of the West by Gregory Maguire. DB 55810. LT 8784 and available as barred download. Traces the life of the witch Elphaba from The Wizard of Oz. DB 51047. BR 7872. JL 67. DVD 508. Both before and after Dorothy arrives. After attending a university with her roommate Glinda, Elphaba learns that a despotic wizard is threatening animal rights in Oz. Some explicit descriptions of sex for senior high and older readers. 1995. Witches of America by Alex Marr. DB 84904. BR 21590. And available as barred download. A journalist and documentary filmmaker investigates the world of modern witchcraft. She looks at the roots of Wicca in the 1950s and explores the many modern varieties of pagan practice, attending events such as a pagan conference and the meeting of a fairy coven. Some Strong Language, 2015. Witches of Eastwick by John Updike. DB 20906. BR 18429. And available as barred download. A witty, audacious novel about three modern-day witches living in Eastwick, Rhode Island, in the 1960s. Divorced and in their 30s, they would eventually like to conjure up new husbands for themselves. But their powers remain largely unfocused until a rich, vulgar, sexy stranger moves to town. Some Strong Language and Some Descriptions of Sex. Bestseller, 1984. Witches, Salem, 1692, by Stacy Schiff. DB 83010 and available as barred download. The Pulitzer Prize-winning author of Cleopatra,

0: This broadcast service is provided by Valley iRadio. The material being read is the copyright property of the publications being read. Access to this program is solely for persons who cannot read the original printed version due to a visual impairment or other disability. By continuing to listen, you confirm that you have such a condition.
1: And much more. Explores a variety of modern pagan practices to help you get more in touch with your personal path of witchcraft, from working with herbs and gemstones to connecting with deities. 2017.
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1: 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Before you begin, take time to reflect on 3 key ideas: independence, self-advocacy, and planning ahead. Independence. What can this mean for you? Living away from home, or even just making decisions for yourself, might feel unfamiliar. Maybe it seems like putting yourself first is selfish, especially if your family relies on you or doesn't fully understand your goals. But your desire for independence isn't selfish. It's an important skill. Becoming self-sufficient is one of the most powerful skills you'll build as a young adult. Self-advocacy. What does it take? The American Foundation for the Blind, AFB, says students with disabilities need to be their own best advocate or to enlist the assistance of family and friends to advocate with them. Sounds fair, but let's be honest. If you are the first in your family to go to college, this can feel intimidating. You might not have anyone in your immediate circle who's navigated college before. That's okay. Here's where you start. Get out of the back seat. In college, no one is automatically looking out for you, so you have to speak up, plan ahead, and know your rights. College is a whole new system. Plan ahead. Think of it like packing for a trip. You wouldn't leave without essentials, right? College is similar. In high school, you may have received special education services under Individuals with Disabilities and Education Act. That doesn't carry over to college. Now your support will look different and requires you, not your parents or teachers, to take the lead in requesting accommodations and managing your own support. Your right to accommodations, to access course material and experiences is protected in college under the Americans with Disabilities Act and several other federal laws. No one's going to hold your hand and assume you need help. You'll be responsible for contacting the Disability or Accessibility Services Office. It may be called by a different name depending on your college. Providing documentation and following up to make sure your accommodations are in place. Remember, if you choose this path, it's your responsibility to prepare and it's your right to receive equal access via accommodations. According to First Gen Forward, the graduation rate for first-generation college students is just 24%, compared to 59% for continuing generation students. Additionally, less than 50% of students with visual impairments who attend college complete their degree. These numbers aren't meant to scare you. They're meant to show why preparation matters. If you know the obstacles, you can prepare to overcome them. Common challenges you might face. Let's delve deeper into some of the more common obstacles you may face as a BLV first-generation student. Limited understanding of the college system. Without prior family experience in higher education, understanding financial aid, academic advising, and the overall college structure might be confusing and intimidating for you at first. Learn as much as you can before you get there, and do not be afraid to ask for help once you get there, knowing and advocating for their rights. Knowing and advocating for your rights under the American with Disabilities Act, ADA, is essential to ensure that you receive the academic and technological support you need. Accessibility. Some schools aren't fully accessible. You might face inaccessible material, tech, or transportation. You'll need strong advocacy and tech skills to bridge those gaps. Financial constraints. Managing tuition, fees, and living expenses, which is rent, food, books, tech, transportation, while learning to navigate student loans, including federal and private options, interest rates, and repayment loans, can be complex and confusing without prior family guidance. Learn about FAFSA, F-A-F-S-A, grants, scholarships, and what loan terms mean before borrowing. And then academic gaps. Research indicates that a substantial portion of first-generation students are underprepared for the rigors of high education, highlighting a systemic challenge in ensuring equitable access to college opportunities. You might find college academics more difficult than high school, especially if your classes didn't prepare you for the workload or independence. That's not your fault, but it is your responsibility to seek help early. Social stigma, isolation, and misconceptions. Negative stereotypes and misconceptions about the BLV community can lead to social isolation and discrimination. You might feel like others don't understand your experience, and that can be hard, but the right peer group, mentor, or advisor can help you build a support system. Independent living skills. Developing daily independent living skills like cooking, cleaning, and navigating public transportation can be more challenging in a new environment without support or family from family or in a familiar K-12 environment. It's all on you now. 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Many first-generation students juggle academic pursuits with family commitments, creating additional stress and time management challenges. You may be helping out at home while trying to study. Work with your family to anticipate how much time each commitment will take. Consider what might be flexible and what is essential. Set boundaries and communicate openly when possible. 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Student Accessibility Office, or Disability Services Office. This office approves and coordinates notification about your approved accommodations. Often, you need to apply to be considered for accommodation, so it's good to start early. A few things to remember that are key. Be sure to have your documentation, such as your letter of legal blindness and/or other diagnoses, ready for them to review. Don't wait until the semester starts contact them as soon as you commit to a school. This will allow time to submit the accommodations for any orientation programs you might be required to participate in, to work on course selection early, and apply for housing accommodation once the DSO approves it. First Generation Office. If your school has a First Gen Office, consider reaching out sooner rather than later. They may try to connect you with a community of your peers and staff who can help you navigate your unique challenges. They work to provide a support system for students like you and offer campus life guidance, mentorship, financial aid support, and sometimes scholarship opportunities. 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Don't just see them before you register for classes. Make advising a regular part of your college journey. Tutoring centers. Offers free academic support from experienced peers or faculty members, often in writing and math, and sometimes in other subjects. They provide you with one-on-one assistance to boost your confidence and understanding in a variety of subjects. Registrar's Office handles your course registration, transcripts, and withdrawals. You should visit your school website for information on registration deadlines and procedures, or stop by their office during business hours. Student Affairs is dedicated to your overall well-being in college. Their goal is to help you thrive academically and personally and provide you with resources for your emotional, mental, and physical success. Remember, these offices are open to and used by all students in a college, not just first generation. This is because all students benefit from these resources. It's not just a sign of weakness if you seek support. These offices assume that students will reach out for support and want to help. Finding a balance between independence and the essential support systems is equally necessary for your post-secondary journey. Embracing support services like academic advising, the DSO, or first-generation programs won't hinder your autonomy. Instead, they'll empower you to reach your full potential. You don't need to follow a traditional path. College isn't a one-size-fits-all. Don't feel pressured to follow the traditional college path. You don't have to live on campus. You don't have to take 5 classes a semester. You don't even have to go straight to a 4-year college. Explore your options. You can start a class or 2 at a community college. You might take a year to gain additional blindness skills to increase your independence and then enroll in courses. Talk with your VR or Commission for the Blind. Be sure to take time to visit campuses and meet with Disability Services staff before enrolling. You don't have to wait until junior or senior year to explore your options. And don't be afraid to request accommodations when you meet with the DSO. You deserve an accessible experience from the start. Independence doesn't mean doing it all alone. Being independent doesn't mean never asking for help. It means knowing when to ask and where to go. Find your tribe, lean on your community, build new connections, and speak up when something isn't working. This is your path. You have the right to walk it with confidence and support. This has been the first of 3 articles about navigating the unknown, a first-generation student's transition to college. And this article comes from the Perkins School for the Blind. This article comes from the Perkins School for the Blind, Navigating the Unknown, a First-Generation Student's Transition to College. And this is a three-part series, but it can be listened on its own for its own benefit. So here's part two, Finding Your Community. You are not alone. This article was designed to help blind, low-vision, first-generation students realize they are not alone and highlights the importance and strength of building a supportive community on campus. And let's get into article number two. Part of the College Readiness Resource Center by College Success at Perkins. Starting college is a big step for anyone, but it can feel especially overwhelming when you're navigating it as a blind or low vision, BLV, first generation student. Everything can feel unfamiliar. New systems, new expectations, and new social dynamics. It is exciting, but it can also be overwhelming or isolating at times. But here's the thing, you are not alone. If you've chosen this path, it's time to own it. There are people, tools, and skills that can help you shape a college experience that works for you on your terms when everything is new. Most students feel overwhelmed during their first semester in college, but BLV first-gen students often face double the unknowns. You might be asking, how do I even start looking for help? You might even think that everyone knows how to do college. Pro tip, they don't, and are asking for help too. What if I don't know how to ask for accommodations? Am I the only one who feels this way? Student experiences vary. Elise, who participates in Perkins's Compass program, a virtual program for high school students who are planning for their transition out of high school, shared, I went to a school for the blind my whole life, and I was used to being around people with visual impairments. Coming to college with students with different abilities was a bit challenging, to be honest. The transition is real, especially if you are used to an environment where everyone had familiar, similar experiences. In college, diversity is everywhere, in how people learn, live, and think. That can feel uncomfortable at first, but over time, it also becomes one of your biggest opportunities for growth. Tunmi, another Compass alum, pointed out colleges and even some work environments say one thing on their website, referring to accommodations, but behind the scenes, it's a different story. Getting accommodations may require strong advocacy. This is a reality many BLV students face, and while it might feel unsettling, it's something to be aware of and prepare for. That's why learning to ask questions, speak up, and follow up is so important. Advocacy is a skill, not perfection. Advocacy doesn't have to be perfect, but it's important to learn how to advocate for yourself. Many students don't realize that there's a significant shift between the support they receive in high school under IDEA, which is Individuals with Disabilities Education Act, and the access provided in college under the ADA, Americans with Disabilities Act. IDEA requires schools to provide services and accommodations in K through 12, while the ADA ensures equal access and reasonable accommodations to reduce barriers to access learning and living in college, but with the responsibility lands squarely on the student's shoulders in a college or an employment setting. This shift can be challenging, but by understanding your rights under the ADA and gradually building your confidence, you'll be better prepared to navigate the process and secure the accommodations you need. Know your support systems. Finding your support systems on campus is key, and you don't have to do it alone. Stories of other successful first-gen students on the I'm First website can be a powerful source of inspiration. Universities may not always know how to best support students who are both first-gen and BLV, but that doesn't mean support doesn't exist. Often, it's about knowing where to look. Start by connecting with disability services, joining student groups, or reaching out to peers who share similar experiences. Organizations like the National Federation of the Blind, NFB, offer student divisions that provide peer support resources, and advocacy opportunities. More on this organization later in this article. Building relationships with people who understand your challenges will help you feel more connected and less isolated. Finding your community. Once you've identified potential sources of support, take the time to assess your environment and recognize where you might need additional help with accessible materials, studying, time management, or possibly writing. Then take action to build your community on campus. Problem-solving skills you develop in high school can guide you in navigating challenges and achieving your goals, ultimately setting you up for success. So, how can you find your community or people on campus as a person with a low-incidence disability? It starts with understanding your needs and prioritizing what's important to you. Here's how to begin. Step 1. 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Building your community starts with showing up, even in high school. Whether it's a club, a campus event, or a study group, don't let hesitation stop you from trying new things. It will be good practice for you when you're in college and the workplace. Once you get to college, you might be surprised by how quickly you connect with others when you take that first step in engaging. Step 2. Seek mentorship. Mentors can make a huge difference in your college experience. They can be professors, staff members, older students, or even professionals in your field of interest. Start by reaching out to offices like Student Accessibility Services, and as a note, campus names for this office may vary. The First Generation Office, and also names on campus for this office may vary, and also Career Services. You can also explore national organizations like the National Association of Blind Students, NABS, a group within the National Federation for the Blind, NFB. NABS is a great place to find mentors, build connections, and hear from students who've been in your shoes. Step 3. Diversify your community. It's natural to connect with people who share your backgrounds or experiences, and that's a great place to start. But don't stop there. Be open to building relationships with students, staff, and mentors who think differently, offer new viewpoints, or come from cultures you haven't experienced before. 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Step 4. Understand campus resources. Like many sighted continuing generation students whose parents have already been through college and can guide them, as a BLV first-gen student, you might not have that built-in support system. That can feel overwhelming, but don't get discouraged. That's exactly what this series is here to help you with. One key step in developing executive function skills, like regularly checking and responding to emails, using a calendar or planner to track appointments and deadlines, and creating to-do lists to organize tasks. These skills will help you manage your responsibilities and make it easier to find and use the resources you need. To get started, identify key offices on campus that support students, such as financial aid, the Bursar, which is billing, Student Accessibility Services, the names may vary, and the First Gen Office. Reach out early and often, particularly to your professors or different resources in the previous point. 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And follow up regularly. 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Building these relationships takes time and persistence. Your college journey won't look like anyone else's, and that's okay. If this is the path you're on, take charge of it. 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That's where the real growth happens. This article comes from the Perkins School for the Blind. The Financial Balancing Act, The Power of Creating Options. And this is part of Navigating the Unknown, a First-Gen Student's Transition to College. This article highlights some of the financial demands of college and outlines steps to help blind and low-vision first-generation students manage those challenges effectively. Part of the College Readiness Resource Center by College Success at Perkins. So here goes part three of the series. The college application season can be challenging and filled with aspirations and anxieties for many high school seniors. While your dream school, the school you've most wanted to attend or have been dreaming about since childhood, may captivate you, take time to understand your options. Your family and educators can help to ensure that you understand the realities of admissions, costs, and possible alternative paths, as well as the expectations that change in college. A recent National Association for College Admission Counseling, NACAC, poll highlights this issue, revealing that more than 60% of students felt overwhelmed by college application advice, and nearly half felt pressured to apply to colleges they weren't interested in attending. Whether you're a sighted or blind low vision, BLV, continuing generation student, students who have at least one parent who have had some post-secondary education experience, or a first-generation student, someone whose parents haven't completed a four-year degree, dreaming of attending a prestigious university or a fresh start away from home is normal. However, the college search process can be daunting, especially if you are a BLV first-generation student who doesn't have expert or experienced guidance and may not fully understand the complexities of admissions, wait lists, denials, and financial impact of enrolling in your dream college or any college. Unlike your sighted continuing generation peers, you may be navigating college admissions with limited guidance and understanding of the unique skills and knowledge needed for college success, misleading information from well-meaning sources like your family, counselors, friends, or social media can create unrealistic expectations and a distorted sense of what the college search journey truly involves. While a significant number, around 71% of BLV students eventually enroll in college within 8 years of completing high school, many attend open enrollment institutions like community colleges, which are required to accept all applicants who meet basic requirements. In some cases, admission may be based on grades that may not reflect the academic demands of actual college-level work expectations. These factors, combined with misinformation, can lead to longer graduation timelines, higher student debt, or even dropping out after the first year due to unforeseen financial burdens or academic failure. Research by the Department of Education, DOE, explains that around 20% of first-generation college students had obtained a bachelor's degree within a decade, compared with 42% of continuing generation students. Once a student drops out of college, they are obliged to begin paying back student loans within 6 months of the date of dropout. Therefore, it's critical that students have accurate information about college expectations, the financial obligations, and approaches to balancing these decisions. Unfortunately, the societal pressure to pursue a four-year degree often masks the reality of the financial cost of that degree. Even if you feel well prepared, you may not have had in-depth conversations about the related financial obligations, such as loan structures, interest rates, and hidden costs. According to the Association for Financial Counseling and Planning Education, many first-generation students lack the financial literacy of their peers and experience significant economic anxiety, This can hinder your ability to manage applications and make informed financial decisions when it comes to selecting the best college to enroll in. Additionally, Forbes.com reports that fewer first-generation graduates utilize career planning services in the colleges compared to continuing generation students, which can impact your employment prospects and salary after graduation. That's why it's critical to understand your financial responsibilities and ensure you're choosing a college that offers the right support academically, financially, and personally. Two things you should always consider before committing to a college. Choosing a college is a big decision, and for BLV first-generation students, there are extra factors to consider. While a school might seem ideal on paper, two things are especially important for you to consider before committing. Support for first-generation students. Look for colleges with a strong track record of supporting first-generation students. An example is TRIO programs, mentoring opportunities, or financial aid specifically for first-generation students. And then accessibility services. Research the college's accessibility services, which may be called the Disability Services Office, Student Accessibility Services, Access Center, or Disability Resources Center, you get the idea, among other names, at each school. Ask how they support students and what experiences they have supporting BLV students. Be sure to share any other diagnoses you may have, such as ADHD, diabetes, Crohn's, anxiety or depression. Up to 75% of college students who qualify for accommodations report not using them. Accommodations can help you meet your academic obligations by removing barriers to access. If a particular college does not seem prepared to meet your unique interests academically and culturally, and needs in terms of accommodations and resources, consider exploring other college programs that can better address your unique needs and goals. These other options may include community colleges, trade schools, or online programs that better align with your career goals, your learning styles, and financial realities. Finally, do not be drawn solely to big-name institutions. Do your best to consider the best timeline to acquire a college degree for you. This might include the option of starting at a community college or attending part-time. Remember, the ideal college should be a place where you can thrive, both academically and personally. Scholarships are out there. Start early. Fortunately, numerous scholarships exist specifically for first-generation and BLV students. These scholarships can alleviate some of the financial stress of college tuition and allow you to focus on your academic goals. Organizations like the National Federation of the Blind Scholarship Program, NFB, and the Association for Education and Rehabilitation of the Blind and Visually Impaired, AER, offer scholarships specifically for BLV students. Additionally, many universities and colleges have their own scholarship programs that may consider factors like first-generation status. Preparing for college can be challenging, but with early preparation, a well-rounded college list, and ensuring you have a strong understanding of the financial implications of college, you can confidently navigate the process and achieve your goals. Let's review the key steps. Start early. Don't wait until your senior year. Begin searching colleges in your summer before your junior year. Starting early permits additional time for you to explore options, ask questions, and visit campuses to see how you feel about different types of colleges. Number two, build a college list. Create a list of colleges categorized as safety, target, and reach schools. This can help you balance the reality of very competitive schools being hard, very hard, to get into and ensure that you have some well-matched options to attend. And then safety schools, which are institutions where your academic record makes admission highly likely, acceptance rate of, say, 75% or higher. A target school is a school where your qualifications are competitive, admission is a possibility, and your academic credentials and grades fall within the average range of students admitted, which is between 25 and 50% of an acceptance rate. And then finally, your reach schools. These are your dream schools. Even if they seem challenging to get admitted to, based on admission statistics, acceptance rate of 25% or lower. These are often called lottery schools, as even very strong students do not get admitted. They have many more qualified applicants than they have spaces for the freshman class. And then number three, focus on the big picture. Look beyond rankings and prestige and consider factors like cost of attendance. Factor in tuition, fees, room and board, and estimated living expenses. And also accessibility services. Explore the resources available at different schools. Consider visiting the Accessibility Disability Service Office at a few colleges on your list, your Reach, Safety, and Target schools, to explore their experience in working with students with visual impairments. And then, first-generation support. Many colleges have dedicated offices to support first-generation students. Ask about these resources during your research. And then, academic programs. Talk to admission officers to learn more about programs that align with your interests. Be specific about graduation requirements, such as specific classes or competencies, writing, math, or foreign languages. Don't be intimidated by these requirements, but let them inform you about how to begin to prepare while still in high school. Campus environment. Consider the size, location, culture, and overall feel of the campus. Is it a commuter campus, no residence halls, or a suitcase college where all the residential students go home on the weekends? Is there robust public transportation in the community and or on the campus? Could you independently take care of your needs, such as shopping, going to the doctor, getting home if living away from home? Number four, scholarship research. Research scholarships specifically for first-generation and BLV students as early as possible. While most of these are somewhat small, there may be some opportunities that can make a difference. Look for scholarships offered by national organizations like the National Federation of the Blind Scholarship Program, colleges and universities themselves. These scholarships may consider first-generation status when awarding funds. Number five. Inquire about state resources. Understand the financial support available from your state for students with disabilities. Your Commission for the Blind may have financial support available that can help offset the cost of college. Financial aid. Apply for need-based financial aid via the FAFSA, F-A-F-S-A, and in some cases the CSS profile starting in November of your senior year. Number seven. Standardized testing. By the end of sophomore year of high school, determine if you need to take the SAT or ACT. Given your college goals and possible colleges on your list, will require a standardized test score. The school counselor at your school may have insight on this topic. Some colleges do not require standardized test scores, but some do, mostly more selective for your colleges. If taking the SAT or the ACT seems aligned with your goals, it's critical to apply for accommodations for these tests early to ensure adequate time for appeals if you are not granted the accommodations you request, and to be sure that you have the skills to take these tests. Your testing coordinator at your high school should be able to help you with this process. Number eight, seek support. Don't hesitate to ask for help. Many schools offer application workshops and essay guidance, possibly on your high school campus. Utilize resources at your school via the guidance office. Be sure to speak up to receive accessible application formats. The common application is accessible, and testing accommodations. Number nine, explore alternative routes. It's okay to have dream schools, but be open to a range of other schools with different admission profiles so that you have some options that meet your interests and needs. A real dream school isn't just about the name. It should align with how you learn, what you are interested in studying, what you value, and the kind of environment where you'll thrive. The more clearly you can explain why a school is right for you, the better. Stay open. There are multiple paths to success and more than one school where you can be happy and grow. And lastly, number 10, consider different timelines as well. This may involve starting at a two-year community college with one or two courses to try the experience first and build up your independence and skills. You may need time to develop additional skills in O&M, tech, or independent living, which you can acquire via different training programs. You can learn about these from your State Commission for the Blind counselor. These can be life-changing. Additionally, vocational training programs or online degrees offer other paths to acquiring employment-related skills and experience. And final thoughts? Success is not a one-size-fits-all concept. It's a personal journey defined by your aspirations. By dismantling the myth of a singular path and equipping BLV first-generation students with the knowledge of available resources, you can confidently navigate your educational journey and achieve your unique definition of success.
2: 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This is Joe, back again with Valley Eye Radio. Today, I'm bringing you an article from the Perkins School for the Blind. This article, and others like it, can be found on the resources section on their website. ABLE accounts. An ABLE account is a tax-advantaged savings account for individuals with disabilities. It helps save for disability-related expenses without affecting eligibility for certain benefits like SSI and Medicaid. Contributions are made after taxes, and earnings grow tax-free. ABLE accounts were created as a result of the passage of the Stephen Beck Jr. Achieving a Better Life Experience Act of 2014, known as the ABLE Act. The law aims to ease financial limits of people with disabilities by making tax-free savings accounts available to cover qualified disability expenses. The funds deposited into an ABLE account can be used to cover various disability-related expenses, such as education, housing, transportation, healthcare, assistive technology, and other qualified expenses. One significant advantage of ABLE accounts is that they do not affect eligibility for certain means-tested federal benefits, such as Supplemental Security Income, or SSI, and Medicaid, as long as the account balance remains under a certain threshold. Contributions to ABLE accounts are made on an after-tax basis, similar to a Roth IRA, and the earnings in the account grow tax-free. Additionally, some states offer state tax deductions or credits for contributions to ABLE accounts. ABLE accounts can help you save for qualified disability expenses without impacting your supplemental security income. The beneficiary of the account, young adult or adult with the disability, is the account owner. ABLE accounts have yearly contribution limits and a maximum allowed in the account. Contributions to the account, which can be made by any person, the account beneficiary, family, friends, special needs trust, or pooled trust, must be made using post-tax dollars and will not be tax deductible for purposes of federal taxes. However, some states may allow for state income tax deductions for contributions made to an ABLE account. Income earned by the accounts will not be taxed. Are ABLE accounts available in all states? ABLE programs are established by individual states, and there are differences between ABLE accounts in different states. For example, in Massachusetts, accounts can only be acquired through the company Fidelity. Some states don't have ABLE accounts, and some only allow state residents to enroll. Other states allow anyone to hold an account, no matter where you live. what happens when an ABLE account beneficiary dies? It is helpful to know that when an ABLE account beneficiary dies, the state in which the beneficiary lived may file a claim to all or some of the funds in the account, equal to the amount in which the state spent on the beneficiary through their state Medicaid program. This is commonly known as the Medicaid payback provision, and the claim could recoup Medicaid-related expenses from the time the account was opened. If the beneficiary was not receiving Medicaid services during the period of time they have an ABLE account, they would not be subject to the payback rule. Some important facts to know about ABLE accounts. On Friday, December 19, 2014, President Obama signed the Tax Extenders Package, making the ABLE Act a federal law. Anyone with a disability that began before they turned 26 qualifies to establish an ABLE account if they meet the severity of disability requirements in one of two ways: receiving SSI or SSDI, or having a licensed physician certify in writing that their disability meets the marked and severe functional limitations as outlined in the ABLE statute and occurred before their 26th birthday. An eligible individual may have only one ABLE account. Any person may contribute to an ABLE account for an eligible beneficiary, but withdrawals can only be used to benefit the designated beneficiary. A person with signature authority can establish and control an ABLE account for a designated beneficiary who is a minor child or is otherwise incapable of managing the account. Expenses made for the benefit of the beneficiary are known as qualified disability expenses and may include housing, transportation, assistive technology, wellness, funeral/burial, and basic living expenses. The monies are not limited the way SSI funds are and can be freely used by the individual for any kinds of purchases. When an ABLE account beneficiary dies, the state in which the beneficiary lived may file a claim to all or some of the funds in the account, equal to the amount in which the state spent on the beneficiary through their state Medicaid program. This is commonly known as the Medicaid payback provision, and the claim could recoup Medicaid-related expenses from the time the account was opened. If the beneficiary was not receiving Medicaid services during the period of time that they have an ABLE account, they would not be subject to the payback rule. That article came from the Perkins School for the Blind and was about ABLE accounts. This is Joe with Valley Eye Radio, signing off for now.
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6: All right, let's begin the reading of today's Wall Street Journal for this Monday, the 24th of August, 2026. You're listening to the Talking Information Center, and with the Wall Street Journal, we say hello to John and Steve.
7: Thank you, John Shea, and hello, everyone. Let's start right in the front page of today's journal. U.S.-Canada spiral toward trade war. Carney responds to new tariffs with levies on U.S. saying, "We got attacked." This article is by Amanda Coletta and Gavin Bade. The U.S. and Canada over the weekend swerved into what could become a new and acrimonious trade war. After weeks of marathon talks between trade officials, an agreement was near until talks collapsed in Friday's waning hours, sending U.S.-Canada relations into a tailspin and renewing questions about the future of the three-nation North American trade agreement. Early last week, less than 2 hours before a slate of new U.S. levies on Canadian goods were to go into effect, President Trump announced a deal on social media and a three-day delay to give officials time to complete the details. However, shortly after 11:30 p.m. Friday, U.S. Trade Representative Jameson Greer said Canada walked away from the table and had made new demands without specifying what those were. As a result, tariffs of 50% on $20 billion of Canadian goods, or about 5% of its U.S.-bound exports, went into force after midnight. The two sides blamed each other for the collapse in a trading relationship that involves $900 billion a year. On Saturday, Canadian Prime Minister Mark Carney said the tariffs constituted an attack on Canada. "You're at war when you get attacked," he told reporters, "and we got attacked." He said Canadian officials worked in good faith on a deal, but that the U.S. proposed new terms that were unfair, compromised Canada's sovereignty, and revealed the limits of U.S. commitments to a true economic partnership. Canada, he added, would slap dollar-for-dollar counter-tariffs on U.S. goods such as steel, dairy, and appliances on September 8th. "Last spring, I warned that America is trying to break us so they can own us. And I promise that will never, ever happen," Carney said. "We are keeping that promise. Canada is becoming stronger and less dependent on America." Early Sunday morning, Trump wrote on social media that American farmers had been charged massive amounts of tariffs by Canada, which he said wants the benefits of being a state without being one. Greer said Canada rejected a deal that he said offered it the best treatment of any major exporter to our market. He repeated an oft-made complaint of the Trump administration that the U.S.'s northern neighbor is among a handful of countries that have retaliated against the president's tariffs. A dispute could further unravel already deteriorating ties between the neighbors. Since returning to the White House, Trump has imposed tariffs on Canadian goods, repeatedly questioned Canada's viability as a country, and threatened to make it the 51st state. The threats and economic aggression have infuriated Canadians who've boycotted U.S. travel and goods. Trump turned to the never-before-used provision of a Depression-era law to impose the new tariffs on Canada. He said last month that the levies would be imposed in response to bans from most of Canada's provinces on American alcohol, protections for its domestic dairy industry and quotas, and tariffs on some U.S. vehicles. Many of these measures were implemented by Canada last year in retaliation for earlier tariffs imposed by the Trump administration, including sector-specific levies as high as 50% on automobiles, steel, aluminum, and forestry products. Canadian officials and trade law experts view these levies as a violation of the U.S.-Mexico-Canada agreement, which Trump negotiated during his first term. The threat last month of new tariffs led to a flurry of high-level meetings. Carney has long said he won't accept a bad deal, an approach that polls show has broad support from Canadians. By Saturday, the contours of the disputes that led to the last-minute collapse in talks were coming into focus. Canadian officials sought a deal that would avert the new tariffs and substantially ease the existing duties. In exchange, the country was prepared to concede to several U.S. demands, including removing retaliatory tariffs on U.S. autos, steel, and aluminum. Carney would also push provincial leaders to end their bans on U.S. alcohol. Shortly after Trump extended the tariff deadline early last week, negotiators were near a deal. The U.S. would lower tariffs on steel and aluminum from 50 to 25% and ease top-line automotive tariffs from 25 to 15%, said people familiar with the discussions. But pushbacks from U.S. industry and acrimony within the Trump administration helped derail those aspects of the deal. In particular, some domestic producers of aluminum products argued that while tariffs on primary aluminum could be decreased, the U.S. should maintain 50% tariffs on downstream products made with the metal, people familiar with the talk said. Commerce Secretary Howard Lutnick took up their case internally, the people said, arguing the U.S. should take a harder line on the sectoral tariffs, which his agency administers. Lutnick's involvement in the trade talks worried people in Canada, people familiar with the negotiations said. In the past, he has said Canadians suck and criticized their negotiating strategy. The U.S. then floated proposals that would have maintained high tariffs on some downstream metal products, including those made from aluminum, as well as set quotas for the amount of steel that could come into the U.S. under lower tariff rates. The conflicting proposals led the entire agreement on sectoral tariffs to unravel, the people said. Carney on Saturday declined to comment directly on what Lutnick was, whether Lutnick was an impediment to a deal. He did indicate there were differences in opinion between U.S. negotiators. While the Canadian negotiating team was unified,

0: 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The material being read is the copyright property of the publications being read. Access to this program is solely for persons who cannot read the original printed version due to a visual impairment or other disability. By continuing to listen, you confirm that you have such a condition.
1: Front page, just above the fold, NVIDIA strikes a $6 billion deal to take on China heavyweights. This is by Robbie Whalen. NVIDIA plans to use a $6 billion deal it struck last week to build one of the world's most powerful open-weight AI models, one that would compete with Chinese heavyweights like DeepSeek and Kim K3, according to people familiar with the matter. The chips giant's licensing deal with the AI startup Poolside is also set to present a direct challenge to frontier U.S. AI companies, including OpenAI and Anthropic. Since open-weight models are generally far cheaper to operate and allow easy customization. Although NVIDIA counts big labs like OpenAI and Anthropic as some of its closest partners, the move reflects Chief Executive Jensen Huang's efforts to position NVIDIA for success in multiple AI battlegrounds and simultaneously ensuring the company is able to hold on to its dominant market position. Poolside, which was founded in 2023 by Iso Kant, a software developer, and Jason Warner, the former chief technology officer at GitHub, sent a letter to shareholders Thursday announcing a dramatic restructure of its business. NVIDIA will invest $1 billion in a company at a pre-money valuation of $12 billion. And more significantly, will pay $6 billion to license Poolside's technology and hire the bulk of its engineers. This is according to a copy of the letter reviewed by the Wall Street Journal. Poolside's founders wrote that the NVIDIA deal was meant to secure a future where artificial general intelligence or human-like computer reasoning would not be closed technology controlled by few, but one built by many out in the open. The startup's leadership, including Kant, Warner, and the operations executive Margarita Garcia, won't join NVIDIA and will continue to work on unspecified research projects. The deal was reported earlier by Newcomer, an independent tech newsletter. More than 100 Poolside employees, including engineers, will join NVIDIA and will work on the chips designer's Nemontron project, an effort to develop open-weight models that NVIDIA debuted in 2023, according to people familiar with the matter. The Poolside engineers will help improve Nemontron's largest and most sophisticated models under the development, these people cited. Although NVIDIA's Huang has also endorsed open-weight models, which can be free to download and allow users to alter them for specific needs, the American AI industry has poured far more resources into proprietary or closed AI models, which don't share their source code or numerical weights with developers. These include startups that have become household names like Anthropic and OpenAI, as well as research arms of established tech firms like Alphabet's Google. The failure of U.S. AI labs to give priority to open source models has created concerns that businesses and countries around the world will turn to Chinese open weight models instead. Over the past 6 months, however, NVIDIA, known best for designing GPUs, the advanced computer processors that have powered the AI boom, has stepped up efforts to develop open-weight models, partly to counter the rapid rise of open models developed in China. In March, the chip giant launched a new

0: Numatron Coalition, an association of leading open model developers, including Mistral, Thinking Machines Lab, and Perplexity, that it said will share data, expertise, and computing resources. The same month, the journal reported that the Reflection AI, another NVIDIA-backed startup involved with NVIDIA Coalition and investors, have described as Deep Seek of the West for its sophisticated open-weight models, was in advanced talks to raise $2.5 billion at the valuation of $25 billion. Last month, in his first post on the social media network X, Huang published a letter titled Open Weights and American AI Leadership, in which he argued that whether or not the U.S. wins the AI race will be judged not by one frontier AI model, but by whether the United States builds a strong open ecosystem that diffuses into every sector. When DeepSeek released its first low-cost open weight model in January 2025, it caused carnage in U.S. tech stocks because the investors interpreted it as proof that the Chinese models were on track to match or surpass American AI technology. Venture capitalist Mark Anderson called it the Sputnik moment for AI. The U.S.-China AI war has continued since then, as new players in China have emerged and built open models that trail frontier U.S. AI capabilities by only a few months. They include Moonshot's Kimi and Z AI's GLM family of models, among others, and licensing pool-sized technology and scooping up the bulk of its engineering talent. NVIDIA is betting that it can produce a version of the Numatron that rivals the best frontier models in the next year. Although Poolside and NVIDIA had a long understanding and relationship, the deal comes together quickly only in the past few weeks. NVIDIA made its offer for the investment and licensing deal to Poolside around the same time the startup released its latest model, known as Laguna S, which has emerged as one of the most popular open-weight models in the West. Poolside's Thursday letter referenced a failed fundraising effort in 2025 that caused a reckoning for the startup and indirectly led to the deal with NVIDIA. At the end of last year, we had a six-week window in which we raised $2 billion to pay for a 40,000 GB300 cluster coming online in January, the letter read, referring to a common type of NVIDIA server used in model training. We didn't come close to it in time, and we lost the cluster. Poolside leaders said, we dusted ourselves off and went back to work. The letter went on, but soon realized that the company would run out of computing power as soon as next year without access to the capital and data centers it needed. NVIDIA was the perfect partner, Poolside wrote in the letter, in part because it has fewer computing infrastructures or cash limitations. Steve.
1: Thanks, John. From the business and finance section of today's Wall Street Journal, Deere's workers reject contract extension, article by Bob Tita. Members of the United Auto Workers voted down an offer from Deere to extend its contract with the union by 2 years, setting up what will likely be a contentious negotiation for a new contract next year. The farm equipment maker last month offered union members 2 years of 4% wage increases and $3,000 bonuses if they accepted the offer by the end of August. The proposal would have extended the current contract from 2027, when it's set to expire, to 2029. The company said pensions, health care coverage, cost of living wage adjustments, and other benefits in the 2021 contract would have remained unchanged. UAW President Sean Fain derided the unprecedented offer, calling it an effort to avoid the regular collective bargaining process. He said the offer failed to address the outsourcing of work from unionized Deere plants and did not include a plan to call 1,600 laid-off employees back to work. The company failed to make an offer that addressed the issues weighing on the minds of our members, especially job security, Fain said Sunday. We'll see Deere at the table in 2027. Deere officials didn't respond to requests for comment about the vote results. UAW members struck Illinois-based Deere in 2021 for the first time in 35 years. The walkout lasted more than a month, Workers rejected two proposed contracts before approving a six-year deal that included an immediate 10% raise and an $8,500 bonus for each worker. The union in July submitted a counteroffer to Deere's proposed extension. Deere turned down the counteroffer, describing it as costing the company roughly $500 million more than the company's extension proposal. The counteroffer is contrary to Deere's goal of providing continuity and certainty for our employees when equipment demand is down, Deere said. Demand for high horsepower farm equipment in North America, a market Deere dominates, has fallen precipitously since 2023. Lower market prices for farm commodities and higher costs for fuel and fertilizer have eroded farmers' incomes, causing them to refrain from buying new tractors, harvesters, and other equipment. Deere has continued to generate profits during the slump in the farm economy. The company aggressively lowered costs with workforce reduction and increased profits from its construction machinery line and other businesses. The stock is up 29% over the past year, beating the S&P 500 index. Bain said Deere has put the interest of shareholders and executives' compensation above workers in recent years. They should start by bringing back the 1,600 laid-off workers and guarantee no layoffs in the next 2 years, he said. John.
0: Thank you, Steve. From page A3, Boston bars are taking new measures to clamp down on underage drinking. This is by Greta Reich. When Gavin Holt was called before a Boston municipal court in October over a party that some of his housemates had thrown, he thought the incident would be a mere blip in the first semester of his junior year. The Boston College biology student said he wasn't even present at the party that resulted in noise complaints and disorderly house charges against him and a dozen others. Nonetheless, 3 months and thousands of dollars in legal fees later, Holt acknowledged the event for what it turned into, an extra weight on my shoulders that I was carrying throughout the semester. Holt received a sentence of 20 hours of community service and was required to write letters of apology to the school and the neighborhood. In this buttoned-up Northeast city of some 160,000 college students and strict laws when it comes to alcohol, imbibing underage has long been a point of friction. But lately, those tensions have been brought to a boil as a result of the post-pandemic partying revival, increasing sophisticated fake IDs and stricter enforcement. According to the Massachusetts Alcoholic Beverages Control Commission, a state agency that supervises businesses that serve alcohol, the number of fake IDs confiscated in the state last year hit its highest levels in at least two decades. Bars have adopted measures to combat fakers. Some establishments near Fenway Park started comparing driver's licenses presented by patrons to the Apple IDs on their phones. Students caught on to this tactic and began changing the name of the devices. Boston criminal lawyer, defense lawyer Joe Serpa, said his caseload has surged in recent years. While most students come up with out formal penalties or a permanent record, judges often make a point of scaring the accused individual straight, telling them it's a felony and they could go on the no-fly list, he said. The entire future kind of comes crashing down on them for a minute. Boston has strict laws governing the sale and purchase of alcohol. The local happy hour regulation makes it difficult for bars to discount drinks and precludes them from delivering more than two drinks to a person at one time. The city's liquor licenses are capped at about 1,600 and can cost more than $500,000. If the bar owners let too many fake IDs slip by, that could cost the loss of a license. Serpa attributes the rules to the ghosts of our puritanical past, referencing century-old laws that dictated how to conduct public and private life. Boston saw no shortage of alcohol-fueled revelry during the World Cups when long-standing restrictions were loosened. Massachusetts Governor Maury Healey, a Democrat, signing a bill temporarily extending alcohol last calls to 3 a.m. through the end of July. Some city councilors and state senators are lobbying to make this permanent. To guard against the risk of losing a license, some bars are only take Massachusetts IDs, as Scott Ogilvy found out on a trip in April. The 26-year-old was visiting from Scotland to attend a Celtics basketball game with his UK license, got rejected from a half dozen bars in one night. The next night, he came prepared with his passport, but still got turned away by the bouncer at the West End bar's Sullivan's Tap. Ogilvy recalled that the bouncer just said, "Not today. We're not serving you today." Chuck Hitchcock learned the hard way what happens when bar owners don't lay down the law on fake IDs. In 2024, the Alcoholic Beverage Control Commission launched an investigation into his two bars, Two Saints Taverns, finding 9 counts of possessions of an alcoholic beverage by a person under 21 years of age. Two Saints Taverns was known as a go-to spot to get in with fake IDs, according to Northeast student Catherine Severo, who knew of other students slipping $10 bills under fake IDs. This would allow the bouncers to be seen on camera checking IDs even while letting people slip past anyway. While Hitchcock required use of fake ID scanners, he said he couldn't control all of his employees and that the bouncer who let in patrons with fake IDs were fired. Hitchcock added that it has gotten easier to get realistic fake IDs, just a mouse click away and a Bitcoin payment, and that has put an impossible onus on the bars to spot dupes. Two Saints Taverns shut its doors this spring after Hitchcock decided not to renew the lease because of increased insurance costs. His newest venture is Family Restaurant. It is, he said, an attempt to get away from the possibility of underage students. Steve?
1: Inside Tech's frantic race to quell the growing public backlash to AI. Article by Isabella Simonetti and Megan Borowski. In July, about 1,000 Georgia residents gathered at the Effingham County College and Career Academy to hear about what OpenAI could do for them. A day earlier, the artificial intelligence company had announced plans to build a new data center in the area near Savannah. The event was billed as an open house where concerned locals could get their questions answered. On their way in, attendees filed past protesters holding signs that read, "I didn't vote for AI," and "You can't drink data." Inside, OpenAI employees staffed booths offering information about the planned data center. There were QR codes linking to a job board, along with posters showing what the facility might look like. There was a taco bar. There was also richer fare on offer. In announcing the project, the company pledged to invest $80 million in the community and provide as much as $71 million in coding credits to local students. Chris Lahanes, OpenAI's chief global affairs officer, said hosting an open house was an important piece of winning community buy-in. People really do want to know, like, are my electricity bills going to go up or not? Is this going to impact my water supply? Am I going to pay more or less in taxes? Open houses, multi-million dollar community pledges, free tacos, none of that used to be norm for an industry that could rely on speed, confidentiality, and political connections to get gigantic computing facilities approved and built on favorable terms. That is rapidly changing in the face of volcanic grassroots backlash that threatens the foundations of the AI boom. The powerful tech companies behind the AI infrastructure build-out are putting on a full-court press to solve a public relations crisis that has been derailing projects and scaring off political allies, fearful of getting caught up in the blast radius. They are changing how they negotiate data center deals, adding sweetness such as jobs, guarantees, and clean water investments. They are touting the way data centers are shifting tax burdens off nearby households in some cases. Meanwhile, the top executives are increasingly talking about AI in ways that emphasize potential broad-based economic opportunity rather than job displacement or other scary scenarios. Earlier in August, Meta Platforms announced a $1 billion Future is for Everyone fund to pour money into the communities where Meta has data centers. The company is planning up to $145 billion in capital spending this year, largely to build out AI infrastructures. In a sprawling 6,500-word essay, Meta Chief Executive Mark Zuckerberg pointed to the experience of Richard Parish, Louisiana, where sales tax collections juiced by construction of the company's Hyperion data center led to teachers receiving bonuses of as much as $50,000. In an interview, Lindsay Ellen, a vice president of public policy at Meta, said the company's new investment from the $1 billion fund will look different in each community. She said Meta plans to sit down with school superintendents and police chiefs to see what might be financially beneficial to them. There's an opportunity to think about how we're showing up and being a good partner. We need to do that on a scale we haven't done before, she said. Meta previously doled out roughly $94 million through a prior community grant program. In his essay, Zuckerberg also promised that Meta data centers were committed to being water positive, meaning the company would restore more water than it uses in those communities by 2030. In high water stress areas, Zuckerberg said his company's goal was to restore 200% of the water it uses. Water needed for chip cooling systems has been a rallying point for data center opposition, although proponents note that newer systems require dramatically less water or use air cooling. The company also launched a workforce academy program to train skilled laborers. The free 5-week course guarantees graduates a job at a Meta data center construction site. Data centers have rapidly become one of the most salient issues in politics, with 71% of Americans saying they would oppose the construction of one in their local area, according to Gallup. The first quarter of 2026 saw the largest single-quarter concentration of blocked and delayed data center projects on record, according to Data Center Watch, a research project backed by AI safety company 10A Labs. In July, New York Governor Kathy Hochul ordered a temporary ban on large data center construction. Pennsylvania Governor Josh Shapiro last Tuesday, signed an executive order placing strict guardrails on new data centers. The politics of data centers have become more prominent and unambiguous across the country, said Microsoft Vice Chair and President Brad Smith. In an interview, Smith said Microsoft executives recognized the need for a more community-focused approach to building data centers after seeing the issue prove pivotal in elections last November, including New Jersey's gubernatorial race, where Democrat Mikey Sherrill campaigned heavily on the price of electricity and won. As soon as, especially, the New Jersey race was over, it was clear that this was on a different trajectory, he said. 2 months later, Microsoft announced a series of commitments around electricity, water use, jobs, and taxes. Data center opponents frequently cite rising electricity prices, environmental impacts, and noise as grounds for fighting new projects. And some also oppose the development of AI itself, believing it will wipe out large numbers of jobs or otherwise degrade society. Clifford Young, the chair of Ipsos Public Affairs, said data centers' backlash is feeding off a broader-based belief that the system is broken and no longer working for the average person. It's become, I would say, even a poster child for it. Non-disclosure agreements between data center developers and local governments have been a particular lightning rod for the industry, drawing condemnation from activists who say tech companies employ them to get projects approved without a chance for local opposition. In March, Microsoft announced its decision to end the use of non-disclosure agreements with local governments and communities where it is looking to build. In Gilroy, California, many residents learned of a $2 billion Amazon.com data center after construction had already begun. The Wall Street Journal reported, after an outcry, the company met with a number of local residents and hosted its own open house. Roger Winner, Vice President of Economic Development at Amazon Web Services, said. Winner said Amazon has contributed more than $1 billion to support community partners and organizations around the world, helping to address the most critical needs and make a lasting impact in the last 3 years. Amazon said that the Gilroy project went through a multi-year approval process, including public notices and periods for public comment. John.
0: Thank you, Steve. From the Business and Finance section, B1, page B1, this is Walters lieutenant was integral to Lending Machine. This is by Justin Bauer, Joe Wallace, and Margot Patrick. A longtime lieutenant of Mark Walter played a key role in striking the complex financial deals in the Dodgers owner's sprawling business empire that have drawn scrutiny from federal investigators, according to the people familiar with the matter. Authorities are examining loans that the Walter-controlled insurers made that ultimately helped fund other businesses he controlled, and they are seeking to determine whether he committed fraud by concealing the connections among them. The Wall Street Journal reported, playing a key part for those transactions were four businesses that served as intermediaries between the insurers and the other Walter entities that received the loans. Inside Walter's conglomerate, Two Global, a conduit between both sides of the transactions, was Rich Moore. People familiar with the matter said, Moore and his team arranged for the four businesses to set up entities for the financings, and he was often the one those businesses called with questions, people stated. To the insurance side, it was Moore, and others were presented the loans that were made to those entities, the people said. Those within Walter's orbit considered Moore, who has worked for three different Walter businesses in his 18-year association with the billionaire, the details man and the executor of the loans, the people stated. Moore didn't respond to requests for comment. Lending to affiliate entities, those with ties to the insurer's owner, is allowed as long as the loans are disclosed and don't exceed certain limits. Walter's system is based by federal prosecutors and the Securities and Exchange Commission, including whether the connections were properly disclosed. It wasn't clear whether Moore was responsible for disclosing the Walter connection in the deals. Internal reviews by Walter's insurance companies, Delaware Life and Clear Springs Life and Annuity, found that some $20 billion in private credit deals weren't properly disclosed to the regulators as being sent to borrowers ultimately linked to Walter. Those loans passed through entities controlled by four businesses: ABS Capital, Amistad Financial, Bradford Allen, and Hudson Trading. The federal prosecutors have zeroed in on the Journal reported. The separate insurer that is owned by Amistad, named Exec Trust, also lent large sums to vehicles tied to other three intermediaries, according to corporate filings. According to this LinkedIn profile, Moore joined Walter's financial firm, Guggenheim Partners, in 2008. He spent nearly 14 years there before heading to Group 1001, the subsidiary that oversees Walter's two insurers. In early 2023, he became executive vice president of Two Global, the conglomerate Walter had just launched to hold his stakes in Guggenheim businesses, as well as his portfolio of professional sports and technology investments. TWG declined to comment. Previously, the firm has said that we have acted in good faith, and insinuations that we have in any way attempted to circumvent our obligations is simply false. Walter's TWG is now racing to shrink the last affiliated loans that appear on his insurer's books. The last week, TWG said it would swap in $6.5 billion of unaffiliated assets to help bring the numbers down. Walter struck a deal to sell his stake in the LA Lakers, and he is in talks to unload his investment in another sport property, Chelsea, the English soccer club. The fallout from the federal investigation has now spread to other entities with ties to Walter's empire. Traders sold down debt issued by Guggenheim, Walter's financial firm, and Sammons, an insurance company and early Walter backer that still holds a stake in Guggenheim Capital. Shares of Caravana, a Walter's investment, fell sharply before recovering. Regulatory filings show he pledged out most of the stake in financial deals. Walter Moore and TWG followed a pattern with the lending that went through various stages, people stated. The intermediary firms would be asked to participate in the deal with the opportunity to make money on the spread between the interest they received from the borrowers and what they paid to insurers. In some cases, once an agreement was in place, Franklin Monroe, a Chicago-based investment firm connected to Walter, handled the paperwork, the people stated. Its employees reached out with the documents to sign and instructions on what to do next. When questions came up, Moore was viewed as an authority who could answer. Representatives from Franklin Moore didn't respond to requests for comment. The four businesses received the loans in LLCs they set up, which were named by Delaware Life and Clear Spring in their financial disclosures. At times, the four businesses passed the funds to a different set of LLCs. The next level of entities often had names that offered few, if any, clues on the Walters' businesses and investments behind. The money was ultimately sent to an entity Walters controlled. Steve?
1: Boeing engineers reject four-year contract offer. Members vote to allow the union's negotiation team to authorize a strike. Article by Kelly Clunan. Boeing engineers and technical workers rejected the jetmaker's proposal for four-year collective bargaining agreements. The Society of Professional Engineering Employees in Aerospace said on Friday that its members also voted to allow the union's negotiation team to authorize a strike until its concerns are addressed. The organization is Boeing's biggest white-collar union, representing about 17,000 aerospace professionals across a professional unit made up of engineers and scientists, as well as a technical unit with technicians, analysts, and planners. About 64% of the engineering unit and 72% of the technical unit voted to reject the contract offer. The union's negotiating team had endorsed the offer, which provides for wage increases it said could compound to about 32% over the length of the contract. The negotiation team said it would work toward a new offer that meets the collective expectations of SPEEA members. Boeing stood by its contract offer following the vote and said it is now implementing its strike contingency plan, diverting money it had wanted to invest in its SPEEA represented team to prepare for a potential strike. We have no choice but to implement our contingency plan. We have a responsibility to the rest of our workforce and our customers to build on our progress over the last 2 years and maintain our momentum, said Ben Numergut, Boeing Vice President and Functional Chief Engineer for Product Production Engineering. Boeing said it hasn't scheduled further talks with SPEEA, and the earliest a strike could occur is October 7th. John.
0: Thank you, Steve. Back to business and finance, B1, page B1. New Walmart brand extends fashion push. This is by Sarah Nassar. Walmart wants even its inexpensive women's clothing to feel trendier. The retailer, which has been facing slowing growth lately, this week plans to introduce a new store brand of women's clothing, bags, and other accessories as part of its push to appeal to younger, trendier shoppers. Most of the new line, called Scenario, will cost less than $25, a price that aims to appeal to the discount shoppers who are the foundation of Walmart's business. It is part of Walmart's latest attempt to become a fashion destination for more Americans. Right now, many Walmart customers buy their groceries at the chain, but buy clothing elsewhere. Those who do buy clothes are often purchasing basics at low prices, simple t-shirts or leggings. And the women who shop its largest brands tend to skew older. Increasing fashion sales may help the company reclaim ground it has lost to Amazon over the past several years. Let me get over here, sorry. There we go. Last week, Walmart reported its weakest quarterly comparable sales growth in over 6 years. Categories such as fashions have become one way executives see potential to grow sales faster. Sales of non-food items, throw pillows, kitchen gadgets, and apparel tend to garner higher margins and aren't categories where Walmart already dominates. Previous efforts by Walmart to increase clothing sales by offering more fashionable items have proved costly and unsuccessful. The launch of new lines comes as Walmart's clothing and accessory sales have grown for 7 consecutive quarters, and it is taking market share from department stores and specialty apparel retailers, executives stated. Still, its biggest competitor, Amazon, is growing its overall share of apparel sales far greater, according to some third-party data. Walmart's new Scenario brand is launching with hundreds of items, including blouses with embroidered sleeves, pin-tuck denim shirts, and faux leather bags. The items will take up space in its stores that have been filled. Walmart pushes fashion with its existing low-price women's store brand, Time and True, which sells slightly elevated basic items like cardigans and jeans, and does over $2 billion in sales annually. Time and True, which tends to appeal to shoppers 55 years and older, will continue with a smaller selection, pared down to the most popular items such as classic T-shirts and dresses. Walmart has traditionally been known for selling low-priced jeans and bins of bulk socks, but over the past decade, it has gradually added slightly higher-priced, style-forward jeans in an effort to appeal to more customers who might also shop at Gap, J. Crew, or Nordstrom's. We knew we weren't servicing all the closet needs, said Denise Incandela, who became executive vice president of fashion for Walmart in U.S. in 2021. Data showed that while our customers gave us credit for extraordinary value, they weren't giving us credit for style and quality. Walmart's fashions put under Incandela began nearly a decade ago when Walmart's top executives gathered at a conference room inside the Bentonville, Arkansas headquarters to hear from her. At the time, Incandela was newly hired executive in the e-commerce division who had been tasked with improving the company's online fashion assortment and sales. She had previously spent years as an executive at Saks Fifth Avenue and Ralph Lauren, and earlier in her career was the McKinsey consultant. Walmart could become a larger fashion destination beyond basics, she told The Room, which included then chief executive Doug McMillan and U.S. store leadership, recalls Scott Hilton, a former Walmart e-commerce executive who was Incandela's manager at the time. In the 2000s, the company facilitated between fashion-forward and basics-focused approach, neither of which helped sales much. Walmart executives concluded that the customers wanted high-quality basics and fashion basics at great prices, said the internal memo near the end of that era. The return to those roots to try to steady the business. That meant ensuring the bulk of the assortments were basics and some were slightly more fashionable items, but still something you would see on 7 out of 10 women, said a person familiar with the strategy. The team focused on improving quality and paring down some assortments to tidy stores. But as Walmart worked to grow online, to fend off Amazon, leaders focus again on expanding the retailer's appeal. Steve?
1: And this is the Review and Outlook column that appears regularly in the Wall Street Journal. The dumbest trade war revisited. President Trump took exception last year when we called his tariffs against Canada and Mexico the dumbest trade war in history. It got dumber this weekend as Mr. Trump escalated with another round of border taxes on Canadian imports, a mere 10 weeks before midterm elections. Mr. Trump issued his latest tariff threat against Canada last month under Section 338 of the 1930 Tariff Act. The law lets the president impose tariffs up to 50% on countries that discriminate against commerce of the United States, directly or indirectly, in relation to foreign countries. No previous president has used this power. Mr. Trump set a deadline of midnight on Friday for Canada to reach a deal to avert 50% tariffs on $20 billion of goods. The countries were close to an agreement until, poof, the ceasefire blew up at the last minute with each side blaming the other. The result? Mr. Trump's threatened tariffs took effect Saturday morning. Canadian Prime Minister Mark Carney threatened to retaliate dollar for dollar, starting September 8th. Both sides could still walk back from the ledge, though Mr. Trump's escalation could make this harder for Mr. Carney politically, since Canadians don't like being bullied by Washington. To justify his new tariffs, Mr. Trump said Canada discriminated against the U.S. by retaliating against his national security tariffs on autos. He also claimed that Canadian provinces had restricted sales of U.S. alcoholic beverages in response to his emergency tariffs last year. Yet U.S. retailers begged Mr. Trump to hold off on his Section 338 tariffs. They know the longer Canadian locks out American booze, the tougher it will be to regain market share. The president also cited longstanding grievances over how Canada treats U.S. dairy. Press reports say the Trump team raised other issues during recent negotiations, including Canada's treatment of U.S. tech companies and digital taxes. Most of these issues could have been addressed as part of a renegotiation of the U.S.-Canada-Mexico agreement. But Mr. Trump doesn't want to update the deal. He wants to rewrite it unilaterally. As Mr. Carney noted Saturday, the president has contrived an array of pretexts, from fentanyl trafficking to trade deficits to bludgeon Canada with tariffs. Mr. Trump's complaint about the U.S. trade deficit with Canada is particularly ironic, since the latter owes entirely to imports of heavy crude oil that is especially well-suited for U.S. refineries. Exclude Canadian oil, and the U.S. would have a trade surplus. But U.S. refineries would also operate at lower capacity. In any event, last week the two sides were close to an agreement that would reduce the U.S. auto tariffs on Canada to 15%, the same rate as South Korea and Japan, from 25%, and on steel and aluminum to 25% from 50%. These tariff reductions would help U.S. manufacturers, which have integrated cross-border supply chains. Prices for steel and aluminum mill products have surged 22.5% and 40.5%, respectively, over the past year. General Motors last month projected a $2.5 billion to $3.5 billion hit this year from tariffs. U.S. automakers have been lobbying the administration to reach a truce with Canada. Mr. Carney said Saturday that a major reason the deal blew up is that the Trump team refused to ease tariffs on heavy and medium-duty trucks, including those made at Ford's plant in Ontario. Why is Mr. Trump punishing Ford, America's largest auto producer? Mr. Trump's latest round of border taxes will hit an array of consumer goods, construction materials, and manufacturing components. Republicans are already getting pounded on the campaign trail over his tariffs and inflation. One reason for Mr. Trump's frigid approval rating is that voters believe Mr. Trump is waging blunderbuss wars without a strategy, and on trade, they're right. John.
0: Thank you, Steve. On page B3, Blackwater's Prince launches startup, by Heather Somerville. Private military contractor and President Trump's ally, Eric Prince, is growing his empire of security work with the launch of a startup that he says will help protect critical infrastructures such as data centers, energy installations, and military bases from drone attacks. Prince said Friday he has formed Vectus Air Defense Systems to provide companies and militias and governments with the design and operation of customized air defense systems. He has formed the company with the Ukrainian drone software company Swarmer, which owns 20% stake in the new startup. It is clear that the threat is evolving rapidly and the demand for a private sector solution is very strong, Prince stated. Vectors would reduce the cost of air defense systems for governments and the private sector. The U.S.-based Vectors air defense system follows the launch of Vectors Global, Prince's new brand for a network of companies established to do security work in Latin America and across the world, the Wall Street Journal reported. He sold his private security contracting company, Blackwater, in 2010. Blackwater gained notoriety during the U.S. War on Terror when contractors working for it shot dead more than a dozen unarmed Iraqi civilians in 2007. Trump pardoned the contractors who committed the shootings. Prince has been a confidant, an ally of the president and his advisors, the journal reported. Prince is the brother of former Education Secretary Betsy DeVos, who served in Trump's first term. Prince, who has had business interests in Ukraine since before the country's war with Russia began in 2022, became chairman of the board at Swarmer in December. Shortly after meeting the company through all of its investors, Swarmer software enables groups of drones to coordinate with each other in attacks and adapt to changing battlefield conditions. Its software has helped the Ukrainians advance AI-powered drone swarms to attack Russian positions. Vectus and Swarmer said the air defense designs will pull together software from Swarmer and technology from a range of other vendors, including providers of sensors, electronic warfare, drone interceptors, guns, and cannons. Among the potential participants, Powerus, a drone company backed by the president's sons, Don Jr. and Eric Trump. Powerus, which is expected to start publicly trading in October after completing a reverse merger with the Trump-backed golf course holding company, has a partnership with Swarmer. It also announced on Thursday a $22 million contract to provide counter-drone technology to oil and gas operators in the Middle East. Vectus is focused on selling to customers in the Middle East, where Iranian drones have menaced critical infrastructure, including U.S. military bases and data centers. It will also aim to sell into Ukraine, where Russian strikes have caused massive damage in Kiev amid a shortfall of interceptors and other parts of Europe under threat from Russia. Steve.
1: Wash wasn't always mum on forecasts. Fed Chairman Kevin Warsh's reluctance to signal where interest rates are headed has left the world unsure how he thinks about the economy or inflation. Fortunately, there is a trove of evidence on exactly how he thinks, if you know where to look. As a Federal Reserve governor from 2007 to 2011, Warsh submitted projections every quarter for growth, unemployment, and inflation, alongside his colleagues on the committee that sets interest rates. The forecast became public only years later, by which point he had left the central bank. Those projections and accompanying transcripts show a policymaker whose views on inflation diverged from his colleagues as the 2007-2009 crisis receded. Other officials saw 9% unemployment as slack that would keep prices down. Warsh took a different view. He thought the crisis, along with the government policies he considered unfriendly to growth, had durably raised unemployment, which therefore wouldn't hold prices down to the degree his colleagues believed. Now Warsh chairs the same committee. How it votes turns on how officials think the economy works, which forces are temporary, which are structural, and what makes prices rise. The economy today poses different challenges than the ones Warsh and his colleagues faced 15 years ago. Unemployment is low, and inflation has run above the Fed's 2% target for 5 years. Many on Wall Street applauded Warsh's appointment, seeing his record from 15 years ago as proof he is instinctively tough on inflation. But there's an alternative interpretation. Warsh may have a more unconventional view of what causes inflation, rooted less in demand-side indicators such as unemployment and more in the supply side and government policies. Over the past year, he has suggested that AI-driven advances could give the economy more room to grow, and that technology tends to lower costs over time. When asked last month how he reads the economy today, he described the same problem he faced 15 years ago. "We're inferring aggregate supply," he said. "We're making a judgment about what productivity is." For most of the decade after Warsh left the Fed, inflation ran below where officials expected, not above. The unemployment rate kept steadily falling to 3.5% by 2020, reaching levels far below what Warsh or even his most optimistic colleagues thought was likely. Price pressures were tame. Growth did disappoint, as Warsh and his colleagues feared. What set him apart was his explanation. He said regulatory, fiscal, and trade policies that he said had turned unfriendly to growth and damaged what the economy could produce. A smaller economy, in his telling, would hit its limits sooner and leave it more vulnerable to inflation shocks from abroad. For many years, the economy ran cool on both growth and inflation. The inflation wash warned about arrived a decade late, and it took a pandemic and a wave of stimulus to bring it. And folks, we've reached the end of the hour for today's Wall Street Journal here at the Talking Information Center on Monday, August 24th, 2026. For John and myself, it's been our pleasure reading for you today. Have a wonderful day.
2: 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At 1 p.m., we'll hear the Journal Register, followed at 1:30 by the Ware River News. 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At 3 o'clock, you'll hear Vet Minute, the Weekend Obituaries, Scamicide, and Bird Note. 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
7: It is Monday, August 24th, 2026. 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And in our readers' chairs right now, we have Jean and Marilyn, and they're going to be bringing us the Springfield Republican for today. That will be followed by Martha reading the Westfield News. Tim will have the Daily Hampshire Gazette for us. That will be followed by Doug with the Greenfield Recorder, plus many more programs, articles, as well as more local newspapers. So thank you for tuning in, listening to us here at Valley Eye Radio. Turning it over now to Marilyn and to Jean.
8: Thank you, Diane. Well, hello out there. Hopefully you had a wonderful weekend. It's Monday already. AccuWeather says, partly sunny, nice, less humid. Partly sunny, pleasant and less humid today, except more clouds near the New York border. Partly cloudy tonight, mostly sunny tomorrow, a shower in spots to the north. Wednesday, mostly sunny. Thursday, clouds and sun with a couple of thunderstorms in the afternoon, but a passing morning shower in the east. Friday, a couple of thunderstorms during the morning, but any time near Springfield and Hartford. A thunderstorm in parts of the area to the north during the morning, followed by occasional rain and a thunderstorm in the afternoon. Saturday, a little rain near the New York border. So in a nutshell, today should be partly sunny and less humid. High 78, low 54. Tonight, mostly cloudy. Tomorrow, sunny and pleasant, with a high of 77, a low of 55. Wednesday, mostly sunny, high 80, low 56. Thursday, partly sunny with a high of 81 and a low of 62. Friday, a T-storm or two and humid. High of 81, low of 60. So it sounds like you can keep your windows open today, tomorrow, and Wednesday night. The sun rose this morning at 6:08. It will set at 7:38 p.m., giving us a day that is just about as close as you can get to 13 hours and 30 minutes long. We've got a 90% full moon starting low in the southeast and cresting in the south around 10:30 p.m. And now we'll go to some lottery numbers. The Mass Daily, 4, Sunday, August 23rd, midday, 5474. All four exact order, $5,132. Evening, 8859. All four exact order, $5,129. Mega Millions for August 21st. That's the biggest estimated jackpot, somewhere in the area of $113 million. The Mega Millions numbers for August 21st, 1, 25, 34, 48, 57. Mega Ball, 24. Mass Cash with a top prize of $100,000. The Mass Cash, August 23rd, midday, 9, 13, 19, 30, 32. August 23rd, evening, 6, 18, 11, 25, 34. Megabucks with an estimated 28 million dollar jackpot. The Megabucks numbers for August 22nd, 2, 22, 25, 29, 41, 44. A millionaire for life with a top prize of $1 million a year for life. Oh, I could quit my job over that. The millionaire for life numbers for August 23rd, 15, 28, 32, 55, 57. The millionaire ball is 1. And Powerball for August 22nd, that jackpot, around $69 million. The Powerball numbers for August 22nd, 13, 31, 54, 57, 65. The Powerball is 23 and the Power Play is 3. Good luck out there. Now Marilyn's going to bring you your latest sports update.
9: Thank you, Jean. And this edition of sports is brought to you through a generous contribution from A to Z Moving and Storage. They're at 41 Chapin Street in West Springfield. Their motto is Happy Feet Move Faster. Starting off with our front page sports news from the major leagues, Sox complete Giants sweep. And here are some reactions from the Red Sox overcoming an early hole and finishing a sweep of the Giants with their 5-4 win yesterday at Fenway. First of all, Sunday's come-from-behind victory after the Red Sox trailed 3-0 in the second inning was the latest show of resilience for a team built on the attribute. They scored 5 runs in a row early in the game to take the lead, then held on to get back to 12 games above 500. The Red Sox are rolling Nick Sogard out there for every day at second base, and he continues to reward them. After homering for the first time Wednesday and smoking a game-tying double Saturday, he got Boston on board with a right-handed homer in the second inning and pounded a 104-mile-per-hour double off the Green Monster to catalyze a 3-run fourth inning. Rookie Jake Bennett, who was returning after a 9-day break, hadn't pinched since last Friday on August 14th, and he was hard hit early as he allowed 2 runs on 3 hits in the first inning, then a solo shot to Jonah Cox, who made it 3-0 for the second inning. From there, he was back to his efficient self and retired 18 of the last 21 batters he faced, allowing just 1 more run in unearned fashion. Let's see. Sogard describes Boston's offense as, quote, relentless, end quote. And that proved to be the case in a three-run fourth inning that flipped the game. He led off with a double off of rookie Matt Wilkinson. Then after two quick outs, Connor Wong doubled him home on a skyscraper fly ball that

0: This broadcast service is provided by Valley iRadio. The material being read is the copyright property of the publications being read. Access to this program is solely for persons who cannot read the original printed version due to a visual impairment or other disability. By continuing to listen, you confirm that you have such a condition.
1: In months, Christian, this is how it went. Christian Koss hit a grounder to short, but Andrew Monasterio's one-hop throw got away from Wilson Contreras and bounced into foul territory. The speedy Koss rounded second and didn't let up as William Abreu corralled the ball and tried to nail him at third base. Instead, he airmailed his throw, which ended up out of play, and Koss trotted home. Monasterio and Abreu were both tasked with errors that made the score 5-4. Let's see. There's a couple of other things about different players and what they did during the game. Abreu contributed. There were contributions made from Abreu, Contreras, Caleb Durbin, and in the middle of the lineup, Boston's 11 hits included 3 from Rafaela and 2 apiece from Jones, Sogard, and Wong. So once again, the final score: Red Sox. Excuse me, Red Sox 5, Giants 4. Among other games played yesterday, it was Tampa Bay over Baltimore 3-1. The Yankees shut out Toronto 8-0. Athletics over Houston 7-6. Kansas City beat Detroit 11-7. The Chicago White Sox beat the New York Mets 2-1. It was Texas over the LA Angels 5-3. Cleveland over Colorado 7-2. The Cubs beat Seattle 15-7. San Diego beat Minnesota 8-1. And it was Philadelphia over St. Louis 6-4. Miami over Washington 6-2. The Dodgers shut out Pittsburgh 4-0. Arizona beat Cincinnati 5-3. And Milwaukee beat Atlanta 4-1. Lots of other sports yesterday, starting off with some golf here. Wyndham Clark captured the BMW title. Wyndham Clark has been through this before, losing a big lead in the final round, playing alongside a gallery favorite. He finished strong yesterday at the BMW Championship, just like he did at the U.S. Open, and closed with an even par 70 for a 3-shot victory. He won for the third time this year, putting him squarely in the conversation for the PGA Tour Player of the Year, considering one was a major and the other was the FedEx Cup playoff event. He lost a 5-shot lead to Rory McIlroy with an 11 holes, and it was tense down the final hour until Clark, without a birdie all day, holed a birdie putt from just outside 15 feet on the par 3 16th hole. McIlroy had a putt to match birdies and stayed tied, and had a putt to match birdie and stayed tied, but he missed. McIlroy made a mess of the par 5 17th, going from rough to bunker for a bogey, and Clark began to pull away with another birdie. He finished with a third straight birdie, finishing at 17 under 263. Clark wasn't the only one with reason to celebrate. Patrick Cantlay, who came in at number 43 in the FedEx Cup, showed plenty of moxie. 4 times he bounced back from bogeys with a birdie, closing with 3 birdies in a row for a 68 to finish runner-up and be among the top 30 in the FedEx Cup, advancing to the championship tour. Also moving into the top 30 was Gary Woodland, who pulled within 1 shot of the lead until topping his tee shot into a creek at the 9th hole on his way to a double bogey. He closed with 9 straight pars and fought back as he returned to the Tour Championship for the first time since 2019. Some racing news from NASCAR. Blaney gets 2 in a row at New Hampshire MS. This is from London, New Hampshire. Ryan Blaney overcame a major fumble by his pit crew and charged from number 17 to first for his second consecutive NASCAR Cup Series win at the New Hampshire Motor

0: Speedway. The Team Penske driver led a race high 115 of the 301 lap Sunday and fended off Bubba Wallace by 0.586 seconds. Josh Berry, who was trying to find a ride for the 2027 season, finished a best third. The fourth consecutive top 10 for the Wood Brothers racing driver. The top five was rounded out by Christopher Bell and Kyle Larson. Ryan Preece finished ninth and kept his hopes alive by gaining 19 points on Shane Van Gisbergen, who finished 20th and remains in the 16th and final spot for the 10-race title. And we have some tennis news. Phil takes down Tiafoe in three sets. Arthur Fils of France defeated American Francis Tiafoe 6-3, 1-6, 6-0 to capture his first Masters 1000 title Sunday at Cincinnati Open. It was the second time Tiafoe has appeared in the Cincinnati Open final, losing to Yannick Sinner in 2024. Fils overpowered Tiafoe early in the first set on Sunday, winning 12 of 13 points to take a 3-0 lead. Tiafoe was dominant in the second, rolling to a 3-0 lead. He used the time break before the third set to stretch and receive massage treatments for his left leg and lower back. Tiafoe saved two match points in the final game before Fils closed out the victory. The Frenchman had 11 aces and won 71% of his points on first serve. He improved to 10-0 in deciding sets this year and 8-0 against American opponents. And let's see what else is going on. Here's something I thought was interesting. I was telling Gene in golf. Scottie Scheffler says he was sick at the BMW Championship and shared how bad it was. He said he had hand, foot, and mouth disease. This causes blisters on his throat, his hands, and his feet. He was able to walk okay, but had trouble gripping the club. He had 13 bogeys, which is unusual for him, and hit only 65% of his greens. He said he probably should have withdrawn, considering nothing was at stake this week in terms of his position in the FedEx Cup. I've never heard of hand, foot, and mouth disease in a human being, but I guess it is. Anyway, I'll end up by telling you that the Red Sox are playing today. They are facing Miami. It's a home game, and as usual, you can listen to it on the radio, 1490 AM, 105.5 FM, or if you're able to get NESN, you can watch it on TV. Jean?
1: Thank you, Marilyn. Marilyn brought us up to quarter past the hour. Front page article on education by April May Munford at repub.com. Students return as work continues. Officials say schools will open on schedule even as some construction projects roll on. Students returning to school this fall will find new roofs, expanded air conditioning, and even a fleet of electric school buses. But while school doors are opening on schedule, some construction projects are not yet finished. About 15 of Springfield Public Schools' 64 buildings underwent major upgrades this summer, including heating and air conditioning work and roof replacements, according to Chief Financial and Operations Officer Patrick Roach. Other projects included painting, flooring upgrades, and new ceiling tiles. Students return today, but some construction projects will continue after classes begin. This is not uncommon, Roach said. Many of our projects will not be done for the first day of school, so a lot of the work switches to nights and weekends. One of the most visible projects that will continue past the first day of classes is at Commerce High School, where a major roof replacement is expected to stretch into spring of 2027. The project includes a new roof with skylights and decorative brickwork along the roof line. Existing masonry and metal structures have made the work more complex. delays pushed work at Mary O. Pottinger and Rebecca M. Johnson elementary schools into the weekend, though both schools are expected to open on time, Roach said. At Pottinger, every classroom that will have kids in it will have doors and windows. It is still actively being worked on today and Saturday, he said during a phone call Friday. Roach said the preschool classes and library will not have doors and windows installed by Monday. Because preschool classes start after Labor Day, crews have additional time to finish the work. The area has been closed off, and students can return safely, he said. At Pottinger School, parents tour the building before classes begin, and the principal will update families on the project, Roach said. He said work at Rebecca M. Johnson School was nearly complete on Friday. Only a few windows remained to be installed, he said. The district added air conditioning to four more schools this summer, with more projects underway, Roach said. Air conditioning projects often take years to complete because they require engineering, bidding, and construction, Roach said. Preparing schools to reopen requires coordination among the district's construction facilities and custodial departments, Roach said. Our goal is to have it as seamless as possible. We want our students and families to come back to be really excited for the school year to start, he said. And we want a great, exciting environment for them, which is why we're doing all of these projects to enhance the learning environment for students and staff, Roach said. In Chicopee, top-to-bottom cleaning and facility improvements. Chicopee crews completed maintenance projects and deep cleaned schools throughout the district, even though eight buildings hosted summer school programs, according to facilities director Scott Chapdelaine. From the walls to the floors to the ceiling, everything is being cleaned, Chapdelaine said. Crews upgraded hallways and auditoriums with LED lighting, installed drop ceilings at Lambert Lavoie Elementary, and refinished the stage floor at Bellamy Middle School, Chapdelaine said. They also replaced floor tiles at Bowie Elementary and refinished gym floors. The track project at Chicopee High School is complete, and officials hope the athletic complex at Chicopee Comp will reopen within weeks. Schools also received new rugs and bottle filling stations, while playgrounds received fresh wood chips. The district is continuing routine maintenance, including fire alarm and sprinkler testing and grease trap inspections. One of the summer's biggest projects was moving district administrative offices to a new headquarters ahead of the start of school on Wednesday, Chapdelaine said. He credited 66 custodians and 9 craftspeople with maintaining 15 schools. There's nothing like the feeling of walking into a building that's clean from top to bottom, he said. That's how we like to open our schools each year. In Holyoke, major investments and a greener ride to school. With support from the Massachusetts School Building Authority, Holyoke Public Schools completed more than $35 million in improvements this summer. Marcella R. Kelly, Maurice A. Donahue, and Lieutenant Elmer J. McMahon elementary schools received new roofs and upgrades to meet Americans with Disability Act requirements, Superintendent Jacqueline Glashine said. Like other districts, Holyoke will continue some projects after students return Monday, though the remaining work consists mostly of minor punch list items, Glashine said. None of these will have any effect on students or the overall operation of schools, she said. Schools across the district also received new graphics, refreshed entryways, and updated landscaping. Morgan Elementary School's new playground will be celebrated with a ribbon-cutting ceremony on August 27th. Future plans include replacing windows at Donahue and McMahon Schools, Glasheen said. Along with facility improvements, the district is focused on strengthening teaching and learning while fostering a sense of belonging and well-being among students and staff, Glasheen said. As a district, we have been working on strengthening the teaching and learning process, which includes curriculum, assessment, and implementing high-quality lessons with inclusive practices, Glasheen said. Holyoke also is adding 21 electric school buses, Mayor Joshua Garcia said in a statement. This federal grant investment means cleaner air, quieter streets, and a healthier ride to school for our students, Garcia wrote. Garcia urged families to review transportation information before school begins. Final touches before the bell rings in West Springfield. Superintendent Stefania Rashilla joined Mayor Will Reichelt and the facilities staff on a tour of the district's 8 buildings Wednesday to review summer projects. Summer work at Memorial Elementary School included new speed humps, fresh paint, and updated signage aimed at improving safety and highlighting the school's recent academic achievements. West Springfield students return September 3rd. The district will hold its annual convocation August 31st at West Springfield High School, where educator, author, and former Harvard debate coach Brandon Fleming will deliver the keynote address. His presentation moved me to tears, and I worked to bring him here, Rashilla said. I think the teachers will love his story, and it will energize them to start the year. I can attest to the fact that it was always wonderful going back to school with the floors all shiny and the smell of lacquer in the air.
0: Yes.
1: It was nice. Everything was nice and clean and seemed like new. Marilyn?
0: All right, our second item is from entertainment. Iron Horse Music Hall, the Drake partner, to launch, quote, Miles for Music, end quote. Two local performance venues are calling on the community to join them in walking or running a handful of miles for the sake of local music. 8.2 miles from Amherst to Northampton, to be exact. Chris Freeman, executive director of the Parlor Room Collective, which owns and manages Northampton's Iron Horse Music Hall, and Claudia Pasmani, executive director of the Drake in Amherst, are behind the September fundraiser called Miles for Music, which hopes to strengthen the Pioneer Valley's music ecosystem and the communities in which both venues are located. Quote, I moved here because of the music, but one of the things I also love here is the running community, Freeman told Republican in a recent interview. Continuing the quote, and I love the fact that both of them are bringing people together around a shared purpose, end quote. The Iron Horse Music Hall, located in downtown Northampton, reopened under the Parlor Room umbrella in 2024, following a $1.6 million renovation project. Since that time, the venue has sold over 85,000 tickets and paid out more than $1.5 million to artists and art educators, according to a report in the Hampshire Gazette. Quote, the more digitized the world becomes and the more unique everybody's algorithm is to them, the more it feels important that these things like concerts and races are what keep us human, end quote, Freeman said. A few miles down the road, Pasmani, who was appointed as the first executive director of the Drake and the Downtown Amherst Foundation in June, agreed. Quote, for me, this was a natural fit. This is really about uplifting our entire community and our whole music community and bringing local talent, but also global acts, right to our stages, end quote, she told the Republican. Bringing more acts to Western Mass. Despite being two separate venues, the mission at the Iron Horse Music Hall and the Drake remains the same, bringing more acts to the Valley and boost the region's music scene. A big part of that puzzle is attracting those artists to Western Mass in the first place. Quote, when artists are booking for places to play, especially touring artists, they're not choosing between Northampton and Amherst. They're really choosing which market they're playing as a whole. Are they playing Providence or Burlington, Vermont or Portsmouth, New Hampshire? She said. Freeman cited rising insurance and rent costs as major concerns for both traveling artists and venues like the Iron Horse and the Drake. Those are costs that some artists, especially smaller independent artists, aren't always able to take on. That in turn directly impacts which venues artists are choosing to play. Quote, when we talk to artists, they're saying that the price of gas is higher than ever, the price of touring is higher than ever, and on the venue side, our insurance is higher than ever. There are all sorts of costs that fall on the venue, Freeman said. As a result, artists are making less each gig and more are finding it harder to make money, according to Freeman. Venues and musicians were hit hardest by COVID-19 pandemic, and many still feel the ripple effects years later. During lockdowns, artists couldn't tour, and venues couldn't host public events. In Massachusetts, live music was one of the last commercial activities allowed to reopen, according to a 2023 report by The Shoestring, which describes the pandemic as, quote, an existential threat to independent venues, end quote. While the end of the pandemic saw opportunity for the Drake, which officially opened its doors in 2022, the Iron Horse Music Hall was plagued by years of vacancy, major fines, and a revoked liquor license under former owner Eric Schuer before it was sold to the Parlor Room Collective in 2023. Both venues are nonprofit organizations. They have been supported largely through community donations and state grants. Since belonging to the Parlor Room Collective, the Iron Horse has raised nearly $1.8 million through state funding, as well as local and regional sponsors. Similarly, the Drake has received over $580,000 from state grants and private donors since its opening, including a $250,000 donation from Amherst residents this summer to fund and endow its new permanent director position. But there is still more work to be done. As the Iron Horse and the Drake come together to host the Miles for Music fundraiser next month, Freeman emphasized that the region's entire music ecosystem stands to benefit. Quote, the more that we can come together, it really does build a stronger community and a place that I think artists will recognize and say, the Valley is a place I want to make sure I go to. And then it winds up building momentum at all levels, not just in those venues, but also at the Bombex and the Shea Theater and the Academy of Music and the UMass Fine Arts Center, end quote. A fundraiser for a community. The inaugural Miles for Music will step off on September 13th at 10 a.m., beginning in Amherst at the Town Common near the Drake. Participants will then make their way down the North Norwatuck Rail Trail west toward Northampton. The Quarters Arcade in Hadley will serve as a halfway rest stop, and the race will finish near the annual Taste of Northampton Festival, which Pesmani said was planned on purpose. To further encourage Miles for Music participants to support the Taste of Northampton, the first 500 runners that sign up for the event will receive a $10 voucher to be used at one of the restaurants. That's, quote, that's going to inject $5,000 directly into the pockets of the restaurant owners participating in the Taste of Northampton. A huge part of our mission is making sure that we have strong downtowns and strong restaurants and nightlife surrounding us as well, Freeman explained. True to its namesake, live performances will be incorporated along the race route, including near the starting area at the Quarters and on two stages of live music at the Taste of Northampton. Registration for Miles of Music can be done online at runreg, that's R-U-N-R-E-G, .com/ Miles for Music, with a dash in between Miles and Music, where participants can register as an individual or in a two-person relay team. There's also an added bonus to utilizing the Norwatuck Rail Trail for the Miles of Music fundraiser. Next year, organizers can reverse the route, sending participants from Northampton into Amherst. It's a regional effort, and it's something we applaud, the idea that this can grow. Next year, we can do the same and pour that love back into Amherst, Pasmany said. Jean?
1: Thank you, Marilyn. And as we're about half past, almost 35 minutes past the hour, final front page article comes to us from it's a Bay State briefing. It's by John Misek at masslive.com. Yes, the September 1st primary election is just about a week away. And yes, Massachusetts is right in the middle of early voting. And also, yes, there is no shortage of important stories to tell on that front. But for those of you who are rejoicing in Dunkin's new fall menu and are gazing longingly at the pile of sweaters at the top of your closet, let's flash forward to this November's general election for a moment. That's when Bay State voters will make their voices heard on a battery of, in all caps, very important TM in parentheses, ballot questions. And a recent poll by UMass Amherst and WCVB-TV finds voters all in on questions that would allow for same-day voter registration, uphold the state's gun control. Come on, teeth, work for me. Uphold the state's gun control law, improve public records access, and make it easier to build single-family homes. Over the past several years, the UMass poll has consistently found very strong support among Massachusetts residents for same-day registration, the policy that would allow people to register and vote on the same day, during early voting or on Election Day. Jesse Rhodes, a political science professor and co-director of the poll, said, "What don't they love? A ballot question that would repeal the state's recreational marijuana law, which has been on the books since 2016. Quote, looking back on the 10-year anniversary of this decision, we find that a majority of voters, 54%, view legislation in a positive light, with only 2 in 10, 22%, saying that legislation has been negative for the state," UMass pollster Tatish Niteta said. "Given these favorable views, it is unsurprising that a majority of registered voters, 55%, oppose the ballot question seeking to repeal marijuana legalization in the state. But with 1 in 10 respondents still undecided, there remains time for the tables to turn and support for repeal to grow," Niteta said, noting that it's a tough row to hoe. Respondents split on a question that would allow for an all-party or jungle, in quotes, primary, allowing the top two finishers, no matter their party, to advance to the general election. The proposal to replace party primaries with a single all-party primary starts with a lead, according to our poll. But this race is far from over, UMass pollster Ray LaRaja said. Barely half of voters currently support it. Relatively few are firmly committed, and nearly 1 in 5 remain undecided. The public records question, which would subject the legislature and governor's office to the state's open records law, scored big taking 84% support in the poll. At a time when it's difficult to find anything Democrats and Republicans agree on, transparency in state government comes pretty darn close, LaRaja said. More than 8 in 10 voters across party lines like Public Records Ballot Initiative backed by government transparency advocates. Voters want the governor and legislature subject to similar public records laws that cover state agencies and local governments, he added. A clear majority of voters, 59%, also backed the zoning reform measure, according to the poll. With the state still in the midst of a housing crisis, median home prices in the Commonwealth now exceeding, $700,000, and new home construction slowed by permitting restrictions, many have turned to zoning reform as a potential way to jumpstart construction and lower housing costs, Niteta said. The poll of 833 registered voters was conducted from August 5th to August 12th. It had a margin of error of 4.4% among all respondents. Marilyn?
0: Another item from Springfield. Registrar of Probate joins voices protesting pick for courthouse site. This is by Jeanette DeForge. The Registrar of Probate has joined other officials in the legal community to question the state's decision to have the new courthouse built by an out-of-town developer in the northeast section of downtown. Rosemary Sakamani released a statement Friday questioning the state's Division of Capital Asset Management and Maintenance decision to award a $1.94 billion 40-year contract to Liberty Junction to build the new Roderick Ireland Courthouse on Liberty Street. Sakamani, who has held the position since 2020 but worked in the office for three decades before that, called on the state officials to, quote, take another careful look, end quote, at all 11 bid proposals before committing to the agreement that is designed to last as long as 60 years. Quote, that means looking beyond today's construction schedule or today's prices. It means considering the family driving in from a hill town, the senior citizen trying to find accessible parking, and the juror arriving before sunrise. The parent carrying documents while holding a child's hand. The employee who spends every working day in the building, and the future court system that will inherit the decision we make today, end quote, her statement said. Her statement came one day after Hamden District Attorney Anthony Galluni asked for the state to redo the bidding process, saying the Liberty Street proposal was too far from the city's downtown business district and aired his own concerns about parking. They joined multiple other Springfield officials and courthouse principals, including Mayor Dominic J. Sarno, Clerk of Courts Laura Gentile, Register of Deeds Cheryl Coakley Rivera, and several city councilors to protest the decision. Two local businessmen who submitted competing bids, Dinesh Patel, owner of Tower Square, and James E. Belize, owner of Belize Auto, have teamed up to sue the state and the Liberty Junction over the bid award. They're asking for an injunction to stop negotiations and force the state to rebid the proposal. Judge David Hodge held a hearing on August 11th and promised to make a decision as soon as possible. DCAMM officials say they spent 9 months analyzing the 11 proposals, which were all different, and determined the Liberty Junction team provided the best experience and submitted the best proposal at the best value. They have said over the 40-year lifespan of the lease, it will save taxpayers $296 million, and the proposal was rated number one by the trial courts. Other developers disagree with the numbers and question the accuracy of the accounting, saying significant benefits from their proposals were not considered and the comparisons were unfair. Officials for Liberty Junction, which is made up of F.D. Stonewater, a national company based in Virginia, and Kojo Partners of Boston continue to argue their proposal was fairly selected because it is the best for all of Hampden County, not just downtown Springfield. Quote, we believe that the Massachusetts Trial Court and the DCAMM have strongly addressed why they chose Liberty Junction and our site as superior to all other competitors. We provide the trial court with everything they demanded for a new courthouse. We exceeded those needs, Liberty team officials said in a writing. The state elected to have a private developer build and maintain the new courthouse to fast-track the process, saying it will be years before there is enough bonding capacity to borrow $600 million for the new building. The state will lease the building, which is designed to its specifications, in a long-term agreement. Sakamani echoed many others, saying she does not want to see the project delayed and certainly does not want it halted. She is just asking that the right decision be made. The courthouse is inefficient, difficult to secure, and plagued with mold and other environmental problems believed to be making employees sick and must be replaced as soon as possible, she said. One of her concerns is parking. Liberty Junction's proposal calls for the majority of parking to be provided at the Bay State Hospital parking garage, which is under agreement to purchase and has 550 parking spaces. It is directly across from the proposed courthouse, but people will have to cross Chestnut Street. Liberty Junction is planning to build a second parking garage at the adjacent parcel of 616 Dwight Street, a property that has an agreement to purchase. Quote, people should not have to park blocks away and navigate busy streets, bad weather, or unfamiliar areas simply to exercise their right to access the court system. We can and should do better, Sakamani said.
1: Jean. Thank you, Marilyn. And we're at about quarter of the hour. News from the state by Maya Shavit, Boston Business Journal. Where is the wealth in Massachusetts? A home is more than just a place to rest. It's a key driver of wealth in Massachusetts. The suburbs are king when it comes to wealth in Massachusetts. A Business Journal analysis of census data found that the highest concentrations of wealth were in the suburbs, with the top four zip codes for wealth all in Newton. The village of Waban, topped the list, followed by West Newton, Newton Center, and Newton Highlands. Two more suburban zip codes, Winchester and Wellesley Hills, came next. The top zip code in the city of Boston, seventh on the overall list, includes the modern glass towers and high-end condos of the seaport. The Business Journal analysis looked at zip codes with median home values of $1 million or more, as well as per capita income of $100,000 or more, in order to identify where the greatest concentration of wealth resides in the region. Some zip codes, like Boston's Charlestown, have high per capita income spread over a larger population, indicating a larger amount of money flowing in, but lower rates of home ownership and lower home values. And while a person's income covers day-to-day expenses, wealth is more than income. The Seaport District had the highest per capita income in the state at $164,154. It also had one of the lowest median ages among the wealthiest zip codes at just 35.7 years old, compared to Waban's median age of 47.7 years old. Only about one-fifth of Seaport residents own their home, versus 95.5% of Waban residents. In the Seaport's case, its population of young high earners doesn't necessarily translate to the highest concentration of wealth. The Boston Foundation defines wealth as generationally stored assets that spread to a community's resources, according to Courtney Brunson, director of Economic Equity Initiatives at TBF. Owning a home and the land it sits on is a major way that people pass dollars down over time, she said. More than a quarter of Massachusetts residents had a family net wealth exceeding $1 million in 2025, according to New Federal Reserve Bank of Boston data. And respondents with high estimated family wealth were likely living in owned homes in the suburbs or rural areas of the state, according to the 2025 Massachusetts Economic Conditions and Household Opportunity Survey released on August 12th. The value of the home that you live in directly translates to the property taxes you have to pay that directly fund the systems your children go to, Brunson said. Continuing, if the value of the house someone lives in is lower, they are able to give less. Similarly, that means a place with a lot of renters and not a lot of homeowners means there is not as much going into the property taxes. Wealth doesn't appear in isolation. It shows up in investment, publicly and privately, in resources that contribute to the well-being of people who live there, Brunson said. The link between home ownership and wealth can create a geographic silo around wealth and all of the things that come with it. Where you live determines your access to health care, to work, to education, and all of these things that are a part of a good life. So, if we're creating pockets of extreme wealth, we're also creating pockets of the state with less access, said Carrie Spitzer, Senior Research Director at UMass Amherst Donahue Institute. Some Massachusetts residents are even willing to sacrifice emergency funds to gain access to what comes with a home, with a home purchase, according to Brunson. Nearly a third of new homeowners said they skipped or delayed paying for basic needs because of their home costs. More than half of homeowners who applied for a home equity line of credit or cash out refinance did so to pay for home repairs or renovations, according to research from the Boston Foundation and Mass Inc. INC polling group. Despite in-the-moment struggles for new homeowners due to cost of living challenges, researchers found that nearly 90%, that's 90%, say they are satisfied, and 3 in 4 say their financial stability has increased. To build generational wealth in neighborhoods far from the top or excluded from the list, communities turn to each other, Brunson said, especially for minority communities with histories of oppression that date back to slavery. Community land trusts and employee stock programs are gateways to ownership opportunities that can eventually add up to the wealth indicated by home ownership. Just buying one house doesn't really achieve the American dream. Wealth has to be comprehensive in order to really be preserved and passed along to future generations, Brunson said. Marilyn?
0: Okay, a couple of items, small ones. From politics, study shows electric grids' reliance on fossil fuels almost unchanged. Renewable energy? What's that? A new analysis by the Pro-Business Fiscal Alliance Foundation finds that New England's electric grid is still as essentially dependent on fossil fuel sources as it was a quarter century ago. The research, which comes as state lawmakers tried to negotiate a final version of Governor Maura Healey's energy affordability bill, find that fossil fuels supplied 55.4% of New England's internal power in 2025, compared to 54.6% in 2000. After decades of policies aimed at reducing fossil use, New England still relies on fossil generation for more than half of its electricity, the group's executive director, Paul Diego Craney, said in a statement. Quote, the real change has been a shift from coal and oil to natural gas. Some good-ish news, however. Coal and oil have mostly been displaced from the menu of energy sources, while natural gas generation has expanded to become the region's, quote, dominant source of power, the analysis found. At the same time, however, two nuclear plants have closed, and the, quote, weather-dependent wind and solar sources have grown, the analysis found. Lisa Lowe's, the report's author, said, quote, New England policymakers and regulators are imposing a natural policy vision on a highly complex energy system. They're forcing natural gas out of the region's future resource mix as though New England's dependence on gas has already been eliminated. It hasn't. And from Springfield, a couple of items. First of all, police charge woman with arson after car chase. Springfield police arrested a 41-year-old woman in connection with three arson investigations following a car chase Friday, according to the police. Aisha Cuffey of Springfield is facing 11 charges, including three counts of arson and single counts of attempted murder, assault and battery with a dangerous weapon, and leaving the scene of a crash resulting in personal energy, police said. Injury, police said. Around 6:15 a.m. Friday, officers responded to a home on Villa Parkway for a report of a disturbance. Residents at the home told officers that Cuffey poured gasoline on a resident before setting fire to the victim's home. The victim was able to put out the fire, and Cuffey fled in her car, the residents told police. Around 9:30 a.m., officers responded to the same home for the report of a fire, which Springfield firefighters quickly extinguished, police said. The victims told officers that Cuffey had returned to the home and set it on fire a second time before fleeing in a car again. Cuffey also started a fire in a recycling bin at the home on August 8th, police said. Officers tried to stop her as she fled the scene, but she evaded them. Around 12:20 p.m. Friday, officers spotted Cuffey driving on Knox Street and tried to pull her over. Instead of stopping, she struck two cruisers while driving away. One officer, whose cruiser was hit, was taken to Bay State Medical Center for evaluation. Approximately 15 minutes later, officers managed to stop and arrest Cuffey on Buckingham Street. Police said she had a knife in her hand when officers approached her, but dropped it before she was taken into custody. No further information about the incidents has been released. And finally, from Springfield, city preserves vacant land in East Forest Park neighborhood. The city has agreed to turn a wooded parcel of land on Sumner Avenue into conservation land to protect it from developers. The property is located in the East Forest Park neighborhood and is roughly bordered by Hudson and Overland Streets and Baird Crest Road. It measures about 4.25 acres or 185,656 square feet and is assessed at $132,000, said Adam Anulowitz, natural resources manager for the city. He said, quote, we see it as a natural resource and we want to protect it as such. The city acquired the property in land court through the tax title process and has owned it since October of 2007. It is zoned for single-family homes but is currently vacant and should remain unused, he said. Quote, there are wetlands present on the parcel of land and we would like to protect it and keep it that way, Anulowitz said, adding the wetlands are on the western part of the property. The process of preserving the land has been ongoing for several years. The Conservation Commission voted in November of 2024 to accept the deed to the property, according to the petition to the City Council. City Council members asked a few questions about the proposal, but raised no objections. Members agreed to transfer the property for $1 to the Conservation Commission in a 10-0 vote last month. And that article was from Jeanette DeForge.
1: Thank you, Marilyn. With just a couple of minutes to go until obituary time, I'm going to try to get through this article, but I'm going to take as much time as I need because maybe it'll be important to some of you. Excuse me. It's a health article by Johnny Diaz, The New York Times. Nearly 40,000 eye drop bottles recalled. Nearly 40,000 bottles of eye drops are being recalled across the country over concerns related to potential contamination, federal safety regulators said. Prestige Brand Holdings of Tarrytown, New York, issued the voluntary recall of 39,060 bottles of Clear Eyes Maximum Itchy Eye Relief eye drops because of a, quote, lack of assurance of sterility, end quote, according to the U.S. Food and Drug Administration. The recall, which began July 29th and is continuing, involves 15-millimeter bottles with a lot code of 2552A, the letter A, and an expiration date of September 30th, 2027. Consumer safety is our number one priority, said Phil Terpolilli, a spokesperson for the company, in an email Sunday. He said one lot was recalled because of, quote, a potential for contamination identified during the manufacturing process, end quote. Terpolilli did not elaborate on what type of contamination, nor did the FDA. Although the affected product was not confirmed to be contaminated, we initiated this voluntary recall out of an abundance of caution and our commitment to providing consumers with safe, high-quality products, he said. Terpolilli added that no serious adverse effects have been reported to date, and no other products were included in the recall. The eye drops were distributed by MedTech Products Incorporated, a prestige consumer healthcare company, according to the FDA notice. The agency listed the recall as a Class 2, which it described on its website as a, quote, situation in which use of or exposure to a volatile product may cause temporary or medically reversible adverse health consequences, or where the probability of serious adverse health consequences is remote, end quote. The Clear Eyes Maximum Itchy Eye Relief brand is an astringent / lubricant redness reliever eye drop, that's in quotes, that works to provide relief from redness, itching, burning, and watery eyes, according to its packaging label. The product is sold at major retailers, including Walmart and CVS. Consumers should stop using the recalled product and return it to the store of purchase for a refund. If you have questions about this product, you may call 800-443-4908 on weekdays. And I think that's pretty much gives you everything you need to know about that. We're at the top of the hour. Time for today's obituaries, which are brought to you through a generous contribution from the Hamden Lions Club. Their motto, we serve. Today we have only two local obituaries, both of the gentlemen decorated veterans. So with just two, I can spend some time on each of them. From Springfield, Roland Joseph McGee Gravelin, Gravelinne, 94, passed away August 7th. Born in Indian Orchard, raised in Springfield, South End, McGee was predeceased by his wife, Rosie Nitri Gravelin, with whom he shared 70 years of marriage, 70. A proud United States Marine Corps veteran of the Korean War, McGee served as an infantry rifleman. He was known to his fellow Marines as Rock. He leaves his children, Mark, Michael, Sandra Santillo, and Paul, with 10 grandchildren, 13 great-grands. McGee's complete obituary can be, and additional information can be found at City Cremations, Inc., at citycremationsinc.com/obituaries, City Cremations, okay. And obituary number two, George R. Lomax, L-O-M-A-X, passed away on August 18th at home. Born in 1930, he attended Temple University in Philadelphia, where he studied music with a focus on piano, violin, xylophone, and drums. After 1 year, he transferred to Penn State, where he became an accomplished piano player and music scholar. While at Penn State College, he met with recruiters from the United States Air Force who were recruiting African American men. They trained George Lomax to be a navigator at Lackland Air Force Base in Texas. After 18 months of training, he was commissioned as a second lieutenant in the United States Air Force. He then transferred from Lackland to a base in Oklahoma. That's where he met his wife, Gloria, and they were married on January 10th, 1955. He served in the Vietnam War and flew missions all over the world. His job was to refuel the B-52 bombers while in the air. He served in the Air Force from 1959 through 1970. He received various medals and citations for his service. He achieved a final military rank of captain. After release from military service, he worked for the post office for 20 years. He was a devoted member of the Bethlehem Church of Holyoke. George Lomax leaves his wife, Professor Emeritus Gloria G. Lomax, of 71 years, and his children, David Wayne, James Lomax, Stephanie Ewelli, and Crystal Nolan, with grandchildren and great-grands. There will be a private ceremony held. Please respect the privacy of the family, it says here. The Henderson Funeral Home is in charge of all professional services. Condolences and memories may be shared at hendersonsfh.com/specs. This completes today's obituaries. If you have any questions about them or any part of our program, please feel free to contact the station at area code 413-747-7337. Time now, about 7 minutes past the hour. Marilyn?
0: Well, we have an item from Business Monday in Ware, a working man's store, that's in quotation marks. Huge Rolodex card catalogs at Nate Falk Men's Clothing Store in Ware hold the store's credit accounts and sometimes the measurements of customers long gone from the scene. But their sons and grandsons still come in, owner Charlie Lask said. Nate Falk, the store founded by Nate Falk, the person, in 1936, celebrated its 90th anniversary this month. Still a popular place for everybody for everything from white socks to wedding tuxedos, Nate Falk is a throwback, Lask said. We're the store every town used to have. We sell everything for guys, suits, sports coats, dress pants, and work clothes, everything you need. Florsheim shoes are also a favorite. The most expensive suit is $350, and the jeans and work shirts are the bread and butter. We are a working man's store, Lask said. one that also offers free alterations on suits and low-cost alterations on other items. The store itself and its building will soon be for sale. Lask, who also performs locally at a Neil Diamond tribute artist, said he wants to retire from the store in 2027. Word is out. A customer interrupted the interview to ask him about his plans. Lask, age 66, there's been no serious inquiries, and he's hopeful the store can contribute. Quote,

0: 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The material being read is the copyright property of the publications being read. Access to this program is solely for persons who cannot read the original printed version due to a visual impairment or other disability. By continuing to listen, you confirm that you have such a condition.
1: Gifts on North Street and Kluwitz Furniture Store and nearby Kluwitz Home Appliance Center. It's not just wear. Lask said he can't think of another nearby small town where a single shop sells suits alongside work or casual clothes. Thinking more broadly, Sam's Outdoor Outfitters closed its store in Hadley this year after shutting down its Brattleboro flag store in 2023. Sam Keene, New Hampshire's location, closes forever this week. In Greenfield, Wilson's department store closed in 2020, and the building is only now getting redeveloped with first-floor retail with apartments upstairs. At Nat Falk, Lask said business has been up since the pandemic. Customer Larry Pietras of nearby Granby said his job doesn't require wearing a suit every day like it once did, but he still comes to Nat Falk for much of his clothing and everything that needs to be dressing. Quote, I like to shop locally owned businesses. I go to Walmart because sometimes you have to, but I like to shop locally, he said. Friday, he was hoping to order a sport coat in a particular shade of purple. Judy Fair works at Nat Falk doing a lot of different tasks, but is the only person who does alterations. She ran a video rental shop in the very space where she works now. When technology started taking over the video business, Lask, her landlord, hired her and took down a partition and expanded the store. Today, the wall behind her work table is papered with photo after photo of prom couples. All the boys are in clothing from Nat Falk. She held up the slack she was hemming, there for the groom in an upcoming wedding. The suit for the groom is all ready to go. The groom came to Nat Falk to get ready for prom and graduation and for a suit for job interviews. Fair said, generation after generation, let's hope someone can keep it going. I hope so, too.
2: Me, too. Nothing like a small business. And from New York, visa ban on 75 countries struck down by judge. This is by Teo Armas, The Washington Post. The Trump administration must resume processing visas for people from 75 countries that the government deemed likely to become a, quote, public charge, end quote, a federal judge in New York ruled Friday, curbing one of the latest efforts to restrict legal immigration pathways to the U.S. The halt to visa processing began in January, affecting dozens of countries in every corner of the globe. Excuse me. It was meant to limit visas for people the government said would probably rely on public benefits for their basic needs, long a complaint from President Donald Trump. But U.S. District Court Judge Jeanette Vargas, an appointee of President Joe Biden, ruled that the policy, quote, represents a direct abrogation, end quote, of consular officers' exclusive congressionally granted authority to determine if someone is eligible for a visa. Vargas also said the nationality-based visa ban, which applied to all nationals of the 75 countries, no matter their income or economic status, ignores anti-discrimination protections in federal immigration law. Vargas's order came in response to a lawsuit from two nonprofit groups and 11 individuals. Six people whose family members' visa applications had been rejected under the freeze, and another five who had filed work-related petitions to come to the United States. Amaha Kasa, executive director of African Communities Together, one of the groups that sued, welcomed the ruling as against a policy that he said lacked solid evidence or nationale. A State Department

0: Department spokesperson declined to comment on ongoing litigation, but said in a statement that the Trump administration is, quote, protecting the American people by upholding the highest standards of screening and vetting of visa applicants, end quote. The January policy did not affect visas that had already been issued, nor did it apply to non-immigrant visas, such as those granted to students and tourists, but otherwise prevented consular officers from issuing visas on work or family grounds. Experts said that the indefinite pause would turn away nearly half of all immigrants over a one-year period. People from the countries affected, many of them in Africa, the Middle East, and the Caribbean, account for 40% to 45% of all immigrant visas. The visa freeze followed broader State Department directive in November that tightened rules around potential immigrants who might become public charges, in quotes. According to the Associated Press, State Department officials cited data from the Council of Economic Advisers, noting that more than 30% of households with immigrants from the targeted countries received some form of public assistance. But CASA and of African Communities Together said such an approach painted all people from the targeted countries with an overly broad brush. The purpose of these visas, he noted, is often to reunite families. The visa freeze has been one of many ways in which State Department has sought to restrict migration to the United States in recent months. Marilyn, you have something else for us? You ready for Abby?
1: I guess we're ready for Abby. Okay, her first letter. Dear Abby, my middle son is on the autism spectrum and has recently come back home to live with us. He left home at 19 and has always had roommates. We didn't realize that he had autism until about a year ago. We like having him here, but are having a difficult time adjusting. My son has agreed to help with bills and contribute toward groceries, but my husband thinks we should split all expenses three ways equally. My son works in the food service industry and earns a low wage, even though he puts in 32 to 34 hours a week. He eats at work most of the time and at home only twice a week. I'm retired and live on a small Social Security check. My husband makes more than twice what my son and I make. I think we should contribute based on our income, and I feel that my son and I should contribute 20% each toward food and other bills. Every time I try to discuss this with my husband, he gets angry and accuses me of taking advantage of him. I'm just hoping we can get this resolved and moved on. And it's signed, Desperate Mom. Well, this is what she has to say. Dear Mom, I assume you want your son to stay with you for the long term. Does your husband feel the same? Is it possible he's being difficult about money so your son will move out again? The phase, quote, on the autism spectrum, end quote, covers a wide range of needs, so I'm in no position to weigh in on what you should expect of your son. A licensed family counselor who specializes in autism may be able to help you and your husband understand how much your son is capable of contributing. Next letter. Dear Abby, my fiancé, Dustin, and I have been a couple for 5 years. We live together and are fairly happy. The problem is his gambling habits. At first, it wasn't an issue because I also played the occasional video game. Since moving into our own place, I've noticed Dustin has started spending a tremendous amount of time on those video games. From the time he wakes up around 1 p.m. until right after he gets off work around 10 p.m., he'll log on and play for hours. Most nights, he doesn't come to bed till 5 a.m. With all his free time, he doesn't help clean or cook, and I get none of his attention. I'm not sure where I go from here. I have spoken to him about the habit, but he doesn't see any issue because he grew up constantly playing games. I need some guidance on this issue because it's driving a wedge in our relationship. And it's signed Game Over in North Carolina. And this is her answer. Dear Game Over, Dustin doesn't see any issue with the status quo because it isn't a problem for him. He's got a pretty good deal. You do the cooking and the cleaning and contribute half the expenses, but you're not even getting companionship. Tell your fiancé you need more from him because this isn't what you signed up for when you moved in together. Offer him the option of couples counseling so your issues can be mediated. If he isn't willing and this doesn't resolve the problem, then cut your losses and move out unless you want to spend the rest of your life as, quote, a gaming widow, end quote.
0: Oh, hear, hear. Okay. Now it's time for the horoscopes by Eugenia Last. If today is your birthday, happy birthday to you from all of us here at Valley Eye Radio. Here's advice for you just for today. But you don't mind if everybody listens because Eugenia Last always gives some good advice. If it's your birthday, expect a tug of war regarding money, medical or contractual decisions this year. Spontaneity can make or break you. Listen to your inner voice. Take your time. Insist on testing before you commit and engage in whatever grabs your attention from beginning to end. If you're a Virgo, distance yourself from impulsive situations, temptation, and erratic decisions. Refuse to feel cornered or vulnerable. Use your intelligence to guide you forward. For the Libras, listen to your inner voice. Now is not the time to waffle. Oh, so don't be waffling. Take the time to research and find answers and solutions before committing to something that can affect your personal or your professional life. For the Scorpios, tone it down. Too much of anything will work against you. Distance yourself from those pressuring you to go big or go home. 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Sagittarians, change begins with you and your lifestyle. Don't limit yourself. When there's a will, there's a way to satisfy your heart's desire. Focus on home, comfort, and convenience. If you're a Capricorn, welcome a life lesson. 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An act in haste will lead to setbacks and regret, and it will send the wrong message. For the Aquarians, positive change is within reach. Don't sell yourself short. Go after what you want. 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If you're a Pisces, put your energy where it counts. 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Geminis, push for change. Do your research. Forge ahead with the intent of making a difference. A commitment to yourself or someone you love is favored. For the Cancers, analyze every situation before you engage. Having a clear picture of what's unfolding is critical to the outcome. 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And last but not least, the Leos. 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Taking an active role in bringing about change will satisfy your soul and encourage you to engage with like-minded people. Marilyn?
1: Time for the almanac. Today is the 236th day of the year, and it's the 65th day of summer. Today's history. In 1814, British forces invaded Washington, D.C. and set fire to the White House. In 1949, President Harry Truman formally announced that the North Atlantic Treaty was in effect. In 1981, Mark David Chapman was sentenced in New York for the murder of John Lennon. And in 2006, the International Astronomical Union announced a new definition for planet, which is in quotation marks, and that reclassified Pluto as a dwarf planet. Among those famous people born on today, we have author Jorge Luis Borges, who was born in 1899 and died in 1986. Still celebrating today, wrestling promoter Vince McMahon, 1945, author Paulo Coelho, 1947, football coach Mike Shanahan, 1952, politician Mike Huckabee, 1955, actor and comedian Stephen Fry, 1957, baseball player Cal Ripken Jr., 1960, actor Jared Harris, 1961, actress Marlee Matlin, 1965, basketball player Reggie Miller, also born in 1965, Ava DuVernay, filmmaker, 1972, actor and comedian Dave Chappelle, 1973, and actor Rupert Grint, 1988. Today's fact. In 1891, Thomas Edison filed a patent for his kinetograph, a motion picture camera, and the kinetoscope viewer. And that's all the time that Jean and I have today. And as always, we thank you for your interest, and we thank Diane, once we always do, because she's such a big help to us. And we ask all of you, if you will please, stay tuned for much more on Valley Eye Radio.
2: Thank you, my friends, for that reading of the Springfield Republican for today. As Gina Marilyn mentioned, it is Monday, August 24th, 2026. Hope your weekend was wonderful and that you're having a lovely day today. Coming up next, we're going to hear from Martha with Westfield News. Tim will be along with the Daily Hampshire Gazette. It's Monday, so that means Doug is reading the Greenfield Recorder for us, plus many more programs, articles, as well as more local newspapers. So thank you for tuning in and giving us a listen right here at Valley Eye Radio.
3: 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The gift of affection. The gift of laughter. The gift of a written note. The gift of a compliment. The gift of a favor. The gift of solitude. The gift of a cheerful disposition. I hope you find reflection and positivity in this reading, and thank you for listening to Valley Eye Radio.
4: 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The Springfield number is 413-784-1376, and the Fall River number is 508-646-1374. 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
6: 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Access to this program is solely for persons who cannot read the original printed version due to a visual impairment or other disability. 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
8: Hello, Valley Eye Radio listeners, and good day to you. This is Friday, August 21st, and this is Heather Aida here to read the Westfield News. Another exciting day in the news, we hope. Let's begin. A new look for Camp Shepherd. This week we've been hearing a little bit about some of the funding that's been devoted to making the YMCA Camp Shepherd a better place. And today we're going to be talking a little bit about the YMCA launching a $2.5 million upgrade. There is actually a rendition of the new bathhouse, welcome center, and connecting pavilion for Camp Shepherd by Christian Carey Architect, PC. And it's a beautiful building that has a lovely open porch area, picnic area, and there's an indoor part to this with a bathhouse in the back. If you've ever been to Camp Shepherd, one of the chief complaints a lot of campers have is that the bathhouses can be kind of grungy, kind of dirty, just from all of being outside and being wet. So it'll be nice to have a new bathhouse for certain. Let's see what Amy Porter has to say. In Westfield, the $100,000 earmark for the rehabilitation project at the Westfield YMCA Camp Shepherd at 370 Northwest Road, secured by State Senator John Velas, with the help of State Representative Kelly Pease, begins a boost to the project that is expected to begin in September. At the presentation of the check on Wednesday, YMCA CEO Andrea Allard said the earmark will go toward tearing down the 1960s-era cinder block bathhouse that is non-ADA compliant and building a new bathhouse, welcome center, office, and connecting pavilion. The existing office is next door to the campgrounds at 360 Northwest Road. At the presentation, Vila said Camp Shepherd was an opportunity for kids to be away from cell phones and in nature. It's so easy to get caught up in noise and politics. Look around at the beautiful things happening here, he said. The Westfield Community Preservation Committee, who also awarded the YMCA $400,000 towards the rehabilitation project at its meeting in February, the award was approved by the City Council on March 19th. Hello, Valley Eye Radio listeners, and good day to you. This is Friday, August 21st, and this is Heather Aida here to read the Westfield News. Another exciting day in the news, we hope. Let's begin. A new look for Camp Shepherd. This week we've been hearing a little bit about some of the funding that's been devoted to making the YMCA Camp Shepherd a better place. And today we're going to be talking a little bit about the YMCA launching a $2.5 million upgrade. There is actually a rendition of the new bathhouse, welcome center, and connecting pavilion for Camp Shepherd by Christian Carey Architect, PC. And it's a beautiful building that has a lovely open porch area, picnic area, and there's an indoor part to this with a bathhouse in the back. If you've ever been to Camp Shepherd, one of the chief complaints a lot of campers have is that the bathhouses can be kind of grungy, kind of dirty, just from all of being outside and being wet, so it'll be nice to have a new bathhouse for certain. Let's see what Amy Porter has to say. In Westfield, the $100,000 earmark for the rehabilitation project at the Westfield YMCA Camp Shepherd at 370 Northwest Road, secured by State Senator John Velas, with the help of State Representative Kelly Pease, begins a boost to the project that is expected to begin in September. At the presentation of the check on Wednesday, YMCA CEO Andrea Allard said the earmark will go toward tearing down the 1960s-era cinder block bathhouse.
9: Hello, it's Martha with the Westfield News for Monday, August 24, 2026. In front page news, Council Hears Safe Streets Findings by Amy Porter from Westfield. Eric Weiss from Bowman Consulting gave a brief presentation at the August 20 City Council meeting on the Safe Streets for All plan that his firm has been working on with the city's engineering department for 18 months. DPW Director Randy Brown, who was also serving as acting city engineer, introduced him during the meeting. Brown said the goal of the plan, funded in part by a $200,000 grant from the U.S. Department of Transportation, is to eliminate fatalities and serious injuries that, based on population, are 35% higher in Westfield than in surrounding municipalities. With a plan in place, Westfield will be eligible to apply for a sizable grant funding to address safety improvements in identified crash areas. A crash analysis of Westfield between 2016 and 2021 showed 3,829 crashes on Westfield streets, not including the turnpike and on and off ramps. Of the 3,829 crashes, 81 resulted in serious injury, and there were 13 fatalities, an average of 16 fatal or serious injury crashes per year, one every 3 weeks. Weiss said pedestrian and bicyclist crashes happen less often, but are much more likely to result in serious injury or death. People walking or biking were involved in 3% of all recorded crashes, but in 22% of fatal and serious injury crashes. Safe Streets for All has a Vision Zero goal to reduce and eventually eliminate all fatal and serious injury crashes. Over the course of the study, Weiss said the task force held 2 open houses at the Westfield Athenaeum and created an online survey and comment map for public input. Weiss said they received hundreds of comments from community members identifying safety concerns throughout the city. Combining that information with crash data research, the task force came up with overarching citywide recommendations not tied to a particular location to address speeding, crosswalks, confusing intersections for motorists, gaps in the sidewalk, and bicycle networks and accessibility problems. Weiss said the task force then moved on to 20 targeted locations and made recommendations using proven safety countermeasures addressing roadway safety. Prioritizing the top 5 locations, the task force made concept plans, for example, at the intersection of North Elm Street and Holyoke Road. He said drivers going north on North Elm can take that right turn onto Holyoke at a high rate of speed. He said the recommendations are focused on pedestrian safety at that intersection. The recommendations relate to signage, pavement markings, increased crosswalk visibility, and the addition of rectangular rapid flashing beacons, which pedestrians can activate by pressing a button. Weiss said the task force made recommendations for several city departments. For example, one recommendation for the engineering department is that when a street is repaved or repainted, staff examine whether the roadway could be reduced to curb speeding. The findings are posted on the city website at cityofwestfield.org under the Engineering Department's Safe Streets for All plan. Weiss said that if Westfield moves forward with a Safe Streets for All plan, it must set a non-binding goal for Vision Zero. He recommended a 20-year goal. It must then form a committee that meets once a year to review progress toward that goal and maintain the city's crash dashboard. Weiss said if the council decides to move the conversation about adopting the plan to the Legislative and Ordinance Committee, he would be happy to come back and provide more detail on the task force's and his team's findings. No action was taken by the council at the August 20 meeting following the presentation. Continuing on the front page, Commission Preparing for Water Rate Increase by Cliff Clark from Southwick. The Water Commission will likely approve an increase in water rates at its next meeting after a presentation by DPW Director Rich Bozak at its meeting Thursday. We're going to have to bump them up, said Bozak, adding that he had been doing some calculations with an expectation that the Springfield Water and Sewer Commission could increase what it bills the town for water. While Bozak doesn't yet have an idea of how much the Springfield Water and Sewer Commission will increase its rates, the Springfield Water and Sewer Commission announced in late June that the rate for City of Springfield water customers was going up 17%. We got to cover our expenses. That's all we can do, said Commission Chair Ed Johnson, responding to Bozak. It's been over a year and a half since the commission raised the rate. In April 2025, rates for the town's water customers increased by an average of 6%, which at the time was the first increase since 2022. Commissioner John Kane said it was important to keep up with the rate to avoid steep increases. It's important so we don't all of a sudden go up 30%, Kane said. Johnson agreed. I want to do it the same way we did it before in April 2025. I don't want to do it all in the first billing, so customers don't get the shock all at once. You go up in stages, Johnson said. Currently, customers pay one of three rates based on water usage over a six-month period. For customers who are using up to 15,000 gallons during 6 months, the rate is $7.75 per 1,000 gallons. For customers using between 10,000 and 30,000 in 6 months, the rate is $8.50 per 1,000 gallons. And for those using over 30,000 gallons in 6 months, the rate is $9.65 per 1,000 gallons, which was increased by 10% during that billing cycle. The minimum bill is $121.25. Bozak said there were several factors driving a rate increase. One is the expected rate increase from the commission, and another is the increase in the rate for the elderly. We are slowly getting more elderly applications, Bozak said, adding that he's not blaming the elderly for requesting a discount, but this is where we are. The water department must also be prepared for minor and major breaks in the water lines, which Kane addressed. I mean, with these leaks that we're having with the old lines, we're having a lot more small failures and a lot more big failures too. So there's going to be expenses that we're just going to have to pay, he said. He also mentioned the aging water lines contributing to the increase in repairs. Unfortunately, when we put these lines in way back, people just assumed they were going to last forever. And now we're like, wow, realizing they don't. And it's not just Southwick, Kane said. Bozak will have a better understanding of the increase at the next commission meeting after he runs the numbers. The aging system is also contributing to another issue with the water department, unaccounted for water. We do have a higher unaccounted for water number, Bozak said. The most recent report had unaccounted for water at 24%. Unaccounted for water is the difference between the amount of water drawn from the town's wells and the amount purchased from the Springfield Water and Sewer Commission. We know how much water we're getting into our system, and we know how much we're metering per customer. The number between those two is unaccounted for water, he said, adding that it does not factor into water rate increases. In 2022, unaccounted for water was 7.9%. It rose to 13% in 2023 and jumped to 22% in 2022, he said. Much of that water leaks from water lines that in some cases are over 100 years old. Bozak said while people think copper lines could last decades, it only takes a small rock next to a line that, over the years, eventually erodes the metal, creating a pinhole leak. He also pointed to other examples of leaks that affected the percentages in 2023 and 2024. He described leaks on Robin Road as significant before they were discovered, and then described a leak at Rising Corner Road. No one knows how long that line leaked because it occurred near a small stream. That line was running to a brook, he said. It was only discovered when one of the homes the line delivered water to began to have pressure issues. One of the houses at the end started complaining that it had no pressure, and that's when we started backtracing and found where it was. So I think those kind of played into the higher percentage of unaccounted for water, Bozak said. And then it's obviously all the little breaks, he said. Bozak said there is a firm that uses equipment it attaches to the lines that listens for running water and pinpoints leaks. The last time the company was used was in 2023. Bozak said he plans to request funding for another leak detection survey in the 2028 budget. And last on the front page, scary incident prompts Westfield Middle School principal's call on bike safety, by Amy Porter from Westfield. Over the summer, Westfield Middle School principal Jesse McMillan had a personal scare. His 5-year-old daughter, Madeline, had just learned to ride her bike without training wheels, which she had been successfully doing for 2 weeks when she had a bad fall. When the accident happened, she was riding at a slower rate of speed, McMillan said. The family was walking beside her when she put her foot down and missed the pedal. She went down and hit smack dab in the middle of her forehead, he said. Madeline was wearing a helmet, which Jesse thought was on correctly, but it was not fastened tightly enough and shifted during the fall. He said she immediately developed a baseball-sized egg on her head, and they took her to the emergency room, where she was admitted for a CT scan. Jesse said it was a frightening experience, especially when you walk into a completely filled emergency room with 20 people waiting, and the doctors brought her right in, tells you how significant a head injury is, he said. Fortunately, there was no brain bleed or skull fracture, something the doctors were concerned about, but she did have a concussion. McMillan said his daughter is doing well now, but still has a tiny raised bump that, depending on the outside temperature, will be more pronounced than on other days. Here we are, over a month later, and there's still something there, he said. After the accident, McMillan knew he needed to strengthen the bike helmet requirement at Westfield Middle School. He said that on any given day at the school of 700 students, 50 ride their bikes to school. Helmets are required to be worn to and from school, but previously the administration and staff would gently remind students about helmet use. I felt the need to strengthen it even more, McMillan said. Our students do get into accidents. Things happen outside of school. Without that proper designated helmet, that can be devastating. I want to make sure helmets are properly secured, fit properly, and are buckled. Moving forward, McMillan said the expectation at Westfield Middle School is that students riding to and from school will wear helmets at all times. He said a student not wearing a helmet will not be allowed to ride home and their family will be called. It's not about punishment. I feel the need to strengthen the response. Otherwise, it won't change, McMillan said. Beyond that is education. We're very well aware of the fact that students could put the helmets on and go around the corner and take it off. McMillan said that if the barrier to wearing a helmet is the cost, he will provide one. He is currently looking into different programs such as Be Fair, a Western Mass nonprofit that offers helmet distribution, and the state's Mass Safe Routes to Schools, which he said offers many resources, curriculum, and assemblies. We include bike safety as a topic in our assemblies. I want to create a little more of a robust approach, especially with students riding e-bikes to school. After posting this message on Facebook, several people reached out offering to donate helmets to the school. McMillan said if community members or families would like to donate a new packaged bicycle helmet, They can drop it off at the Westfield Middle School office at 30 West Silver Street. McMillan said he thought deeply about the messaging around the new requirements, which are in the school handbook. The handbook is subject to approval by the school committee on August 24. He believes that sharing his family's experience would have a stronger impact than just saying there's a new rule about bikes. Sharing the why, knowing our family has had our own experience with our daughter, he said. In other news, First Triple E of the Season turns up in Kingston by Sam Drysdale from the State House News Service from Boston. State public health officials said Wednesday they detected Eastern equine encephalitis virus in Plymouth County, marking the first Triple E positive mosquito sample of the season. The sample was collected in Kingston on Monday, the Department of Public Health said. The virus, which is typically transmitted to people through bites from infected mosquitoes, is rare, but can result in serious and potentially fatal disease, officials said. The last Triple E outbreak in Massachusetts occurred in 2024, and since then, there have been no human cases of Triple E reported to the state, DPH Commissioner Dr. Robbie Goldstein said. Today's finding alerts us to the presence of Triple E in Massachusetts this year. While this is late in the season for the first detection of Triple A in mosquitoes, when combined with all the evidence of West Nile virus and mosquitoes in Massachusetts, we are asking everyone in Massachusetts to take the necessary precautions to prevent mosquito bites. Last summer, the first detection of Triple E in Massachusetts was on July 21. No human or animal cases of Triple E have been detected yet this year, DPWH said. There were 12 human cases of Triple E in Massachusetts in 2019, with 6 deaths. In 2020, there were 5 human cases and 1 death. In 2024, there were 4 human cases with 1 death. There were no human cases of Triple E in Massachusetts in 2021, 2022, 2023, or 2025, says a release from the department. DPH last month announced it had identified the first case of West Nile virus detected in mosquitoes in Berkshire County, which is also spread through mosquito bites. Most people infected with West Nile virus don't experience symptoms, though some might have a fever and flu-like illness. More severe illnesses can happen but are rare, officials said. People should use bug spray, consider rescheduling outdoor activities during peak mosquito hours, and wear clothing to minimize the chance of mosquito bites, DPH recommends. They can also mosquito-proof their homes by draining standing water and installing or repairing screens. Triple E activity in Massachusetts tends to occur in outbreak cycles, said state epidemiologist Dr. Catherine Brown. When Triple E is found in mosquitoes later in the season like this, there is less opportunity for the risk to increase to very high levels. But any time Triple E virus is in mosquitoes, it can spread to people. In sports, St. Mary's fall sports schedule. St. Mary's fall sports begins on Tuesday, September 1 with golf. It continues later on September 8 with boys and girls cross country, boys soccer, and girls soccer. The season ends on Tuesday, October 20th with a boys and girls cross country meet and a girls soccer meet. Also in sports, Westfield State University picked 7th in conference coaches poll. From Westfield. Reigning MASCAC regular season champion Framingham State and previous champs UMass Dartmouth have been voted by the coaches around the league as the preseason favorites to win the conference title during the 2026 season. Westfield State was picked to finish 7th, one spot behind a Worcester State team that the Owls topped 31-22 in last year's matchup. All 9 of the MASCAC football teams begin their 2026 season the weekend of September 4 and 5, with the season culminating November 14 with the final conference regular season contest. And this article was courtesy of Westfield State University Athletics. Dear Annie by Annie Lane. Sudden boyfriend isn't right match. Dear Annie, I'm 22, working full-time, and recently started dating a guy I met through a mutual friend. We've only been seeing each other for a month, and he is a sweetheart. The problem is, the more I get to know him, the more I wonder whether we are in different phases in life. He is in his late 20s, lives at home, and works part-time as a delivery driver while waiting to start a city job next year. I understand people go through transitional periods, but from what I gather, he was unemployed for about a year before taking this job. He also has a college degree, but decided he doesn't want to work in the field he studied. I'm trying not to judge him, but this is hard for me to understand. I've had a full-time job since I was 20. My career is stressful, and frankly, I don't love it, but I've always been someone who worries about the future and feels pressure to keep moving forward. He seems to feel none of that urgency. When I asked whether he might want to work full-time while waiting for the city job, he said he was doing fine. The difference between us is starting to show up in other ways, too. He can be immature, and while I initially found his carefree personality charming, I'm beginning to wonder whether what I saw as easygoing is a lack of direction. Then things got complicated. We were meeting his friends at a bar when he asked me to be his girlfriend. He had apparently told all of his friends he was planning to ask, and they were waiting inside. I felt completely put on by the spot and panicked, so I said yes. Now I suddenly have a boyfriend, and I'm realizing I may have preferred this relationship when it was casual. I enjoyed spending time with him when there was no expectation of a future attached to it. That feels unfair to him because he is so a good person and deserves someone who was excited to be with him. I also know I'm not blameless. My own anxiety about work and success probably isn't the healthiest measuring stick for everyone else. And I should have been more honest before things reached this point instead of avoiding an uncomfortable conversation. But now that I've said yes, how do I tell a kind person that I don't think we are compatible without making him feel as though I'm judging his job, his living situation, or where he is in his life? Signed, Already Having Second Thoughts. Dear Having Second Thoughts, you are not breaking up with him because he is a delivery driver or lives at home. You are considering ending things because the two of you seem to have very different ideas about ambition, adulthood, and the future. That matters. And saying yes because his friends were waiting inside was understandable, but a parking lot proposal is not a lifetime contract. Be kind, be clear, and do it soon. Tell him you think he is a good person, but you don't feel like the two of you are the right match. At 22, dating is partly about discovering what you want and, just as importantly, what you don't. Better an awkward conversation now than months of pretending later. And our hints from Heloise. Exercise caution when removing linoleum. Dear Heloise, you needed to provide an alert about toxicity in the letter regarding linoleum, as the writer indicated the linoleum was old and ugly. Older forms of linoleum from the 20th century contain asbestos. It should be left intact or removed by a professional that can handle and dispose of the toxic material. From Steve via email. Hidden asbestos. Dear Heloise, when I purchased my home, I was told that the glue used to install linoleum in the 1970s contains asbestos. The cost of removing the asbestos was over $3,000. I laid the new flooring over the old linoleum so that the glue wouldn't be disturbed. When I sell my house, I'm required to inform the purchaser there's asbestos under the flooring. I hope June Y had the glue on her floor tested before she removed the linoleum. Even breathing the dust from the glue can damage the lungs. From Leslie in Spokane, Washington. Recycling plastic bags. Dear Heloise, I take our plastic shopping bags to a recycling shop that gives them to a food bank. They use them to provide meals to homeless people. Our Target also has recycle bins with a variety of options. From Charlie via email. Leftover pie dough. Dear Heloise, leftover pie crust dough makes wonderful crackers. Roll the dough out thinly, cut it with a cookie cutter. Then brush the cutouts with melted butter and sprinkle them with salt. Bake for 10 minutes, but check on them before then. Try a cracker while it's still warm. From Annie via email. Clean hands. Dear Heloise, many have cited baking soda's usefulness, a great trick for taking care of your hands if you garden, camp, or travel, is to keep a small container of baking soda and a gentle, small nail brush. First, clean your hands, dampen the brush tips, and dip the brush in the dry container of baking soda. Then, gently use the brush to clean under and around your nails. Rinse, and follow this up with moisturizer. I've been doing this for over 50 years. From Joan in Richmond, Virginia. Newspaper donations. Dear Heloise, for those of you who have a newspaper... Hi, this is Martha. I'm a retired first grade teacher, and one of the things I loved about teaching first grade were the times that I could sit and read aloud to my class. I feel volunteering for Valley Eye Radio gives me that opportunity to still sit and read to my friends. I read the Westfield News Monday through Thursday and on Saturdays. 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
10: Hi, this is Tim. Today I'm reading the Daily Hampshire Gazette for Monday, August 24th, 2026. We'll start out today with the weather. Today is going to be sunny to partly cloudy with a high of 78. Tonight, mostly cloudy with a low of 55. Tuesday, sunny to partly cloudy and pleasant with a low of 55 and a high of 75. Wednesday, mostly sunny with a low of 54 and a high of 82. Thursday, an afternoon thunderstorm or two with a low of 62 and a high of 80. Friday, humid with a couple of thunderstorms with a low of 58 and a high of 80. And Saturday, partly sunny with a stray shower with a low of 53 and a high of 79. And now we move to our front page stories. Today we start out in Amherst, a fresh start. First new elementary in 50 years set to open by Scott Mersbach, staff writer. Amherst. Letter spelling welcome on the door and the phrase change your words, change your mindset on the bulletin board are displayed in the classroom where Catherine Moss will teach second graders at Amethyst Brook Elementary School. As she finished setting up the space last week inside the first new elementary school opened in Amherst since the 1970s and getting it ready for the first day of school Wednesday, Moss is happy to leave behind her former classroom at the 1970s era Wildwood School, where she has been teaching since 2012. It's been dreamy, Moss said on a recent afternoon, putting the finishing touches on her classroom by hanging the objectives chart on the whiteboard, positioning it next to a couple of manual clocks. You're now in a building that smells fresh and clean. It's very nice coming into a new environment. And while the classroom where she expects to teach 23 to 25 students will come mostly from either Fort River and Wildwood schools, is smaller, it has a significantly better setup. As she points out, there are no hidden corners. She will be able to see all students at all times. There are brand new desks, and, most importantly, there are four walls. It's the perfect size. Next door, Margaret Sawyer, who teaches second graders in one of the Caminatis dual-language Spanish-English classrooms in the school, is expecting close to 20 students in her classroom. Sawyer began getting out her supplies from numerous crates brought over from the neighboring Fort River school. I'm excited, Sawyer said as she looked around the classroom. I think we're all excited. Sawyer, who will teach about 80% of the day in Spanish, said she will continue a tradition of giving each student a mailbox. While her classroom will no longer have a door leading to the outdoors, it makes up for it with the natural light and large amounts of storage. Because the three-story school houses caminetes, all signs throughout the building are written in both English and Spanish, giving even those in the general education classes some exposure to each language. Coming from the former Fort River and Wildwood schools, teachers entered the three-story, nearly $100 million school beginning August 18th as construction of the 105,750-square-foot building on Southeast Street wound down and a certificate of occupancy was issued. Staff arrived just before the 540 or so students who will be educated got a sneak preview on three separate evenings last week, joining their families for tours. Boss said in addition to plenty of storage for her tools and supplies, outdated items were left behind. The classroom is also allergen-friendly, with a colorful carpet in one area, but a gray tile floor that should prove durable throughout most of it. They put a lot of forethought into the classroom, Moss said. While Sawyer students are all coming from Fort River, having studied both languages at first graders last year, Moss will have students from Fort River and Wildwood, and maybe even some from Crocker Farm and other new to the district. It will be a beautiful blended family, Moss said of her general education classroom, one of five second grade classrooms on the second floor of the school. That will be the really fun part, to get to know other teachers, making relationships with people, Moss said. On the same level is the library, overseen by Wildwood librarian Susan Wells. A couple of doors down is the art room where Daniel Espinoza, who has been at Fort River for the past 5 years, will call home. Espinoza said there is significantly more storage space, better lighting, and a working kiln, meaning that glazes and clay will have to be ordered so students can work on ceramic projects. I'm really excited to design the flow of the space from the ground up, Espinoza said. Espinoza observed it took a lot of effort to reimagine the space at Fort River where other art teachers had been. Here I get to say what happens right away, and I'm excited for the opportunity, he said. Students return. On three evenings before the new school year, students and their parents, guardians, and caregivers had the opportunity to tour the building and get the feel for their new surroundings. From the stage in the cafeteria, Principal Allison Estes welcomed well over 250 people each night, explaining that she wants everyone to be thrilled with the nearly finished school and praising construction crews for finishing the building on time. They are working so hard for you, Estes said. Estes said these drop-in evenings were important because children can have big feelings at the start of the school year, and being in the company of their families can help them manage the anxieties and excitement. During this informal event, students and families expressed pleasure in what they were seeing. On the second floor, where the second and third graders will study, there is a green color theme. I love it, said second grader Lillian Stoes, 7, who pointed to the locker for storing personal belongings located outside the classroom. Similar compliments were offered by her siblings, Red and first grader, and Oliver, a third grader. I like it, said Red, 6. I like it. It's cool, added Oliver, 8. We're very impressed, said parent Melissa Stoes. It was a similar evaluation from Amarana Falahaya, whose son, Khalid's, will be in third grade, coming over from Wildwood, This is something we've been waiting for and are excited about, Phalia said. Our first impression is it's amazing, she said. It's bright, it's colorful, though not too much, and the lockers and storage area are very sufficient. Phalia said her family also appreciates

0: This broadcast service is provided by Valley iRadio. The material being read is the copyright property of the publications being read. Access to this program is solely for persons who cannot read the original printed version due to a visual impairment or other disability. By continuing to listen, you confirm that you have such a condition.
1: Estes noted that the nurse's office is improved and there are 4 changing tables that can support the toileting needs of all students in ways that weren't previously possible. Estes, who has been the principal at Wildwood since 2023, said she is heartened that district leaders put her in a role of bringing together 2 schools, and she hopes that those from Fort River who don't know her style will quickly become accustomed to it. It's an honor they've thrust They're trusting me to build this community, Estes said. We are here to support each other, listen to each other, and do the best for the students. I'm looking forward to earning the trust of people from the other schools, Estes said. Estes is joined by Assistant Principal Kakis K. Coblin in leading what she anticipates will be a staff that will provide an innovative experience and learning environment for children. At the end of the day, though, Estes said her biggest appreciation goes to those in Amherst who worked hard to move the school project forward, calling it a beautiful, beautiful building. I'm so thankful for the community coming together and supporting children in this way, Estes said. Our next article, East Hampton. Board considers pair of housing projects. Fat Frog Farm condos and Main Street apartments both face additional review, by Sam Ferland, staff writer. East Hampton. 2 housing developments are on the horizon in East Hampton that will bring 26 new apartments to the city. The planning board is reviewing requests for special permits for a 14-unit condominium complex spread across 3 duplexes and 8 single-family homes at 132 and 134 West Street, also known as Fat Frog Farm, and for a 3-story, 12-unit apartment building at the intersection of Main and South Street. The projects are unrelated. The board is starting reviewing the plans for each project at its meeting last Tuesday, though neither was approved, with members requesting developers address several issues. The condo complex would create a private road ending in a cul-de-sac, which will be managed by a resident association that will effectively self-govern and maintain their own properties, said Bucky Sparkle, the project's civil engineer. One of the 2 project applicants, Mindy Cotherman, said the proposal comes after a full year of working diligently on the project planned to be called Fat Frog Condominiums. We had 3 goals in mind, Cotherman said. One is to make the houses and the entire complex aesthetically pleasing. 2 is to make sure there was plenty of green space for each individual owner to enjoy, as well as within the complex for group activities. 3, to build a sense of community in the overall development. Considerable changes will be made to the site if approved, Sparkle said. There are currently 2 barns on the property, one of which will be kept and renovated to provide a gathering space for residents, with the other to be destroyed. The project will also include a 13,200-square-foot pollinator meadow. Approximately 50 trees will be removed, half of which are near-dead apple trees, Sparkle said. However, 132 new trees and shrubs will be planted, and there will also be 186 different plants installed. Sparkle said there is going to be dense vegetation planted on the north side of the property to provide a screen between the abutters and the new homes. There's actually going to be a substantial increase.

0: increase in biodiversity after the project is opposed to the current conditions, Sparkle said. There are neighboring wetlands to the property, including Hannam Brook, which Sparkle said will not be impacted, confirmed by the Conservation Commission. As for traffic, the development expects to generate 13 vehicle trips during peak travel hours in the morning rush hour, Sparkle said. The project asks for 2 waivers from the board to adjust the size of the new roadway and cul-de-sac, Sparkle said. He is waiting for approval of the plan that will outline how vehicles will be able to move safely at the new site. Before making a decision, board members asked that the applicants come back with more information about how the resident association will operate, since it will be responsible for maintaining the road. They also asked for additional details for stormwater management and for the waivers requested. The board is expected to revisit the request at its September 15 meeting. Main Street proposal. Plans for the apartment building at 336 Main Street where it intersects with South Street called for the demolition of an existing building that is in disrepair, according to engineer Terry Reynolds. The applicant is Naresh Patel of Mahadev LLC in East Hampton. The building would include 25 parking spots, 2 of which will be handicapped. Reynolds said that there is very little parking at the neighboring College Highway variety, and plans don't include creating a sidewalk on Main Street, which is a state highway known as Route 10. Reynolds said the complex anticipates adding 80 vehicle trips a day from residents, a point of concern for several members of the public. Abutter Amy Markham is worried about adding more traffic to an already busy and dangerous area. I think everybody in this room probably knows that intersection is a bad intersection, Markham said, noting that there are frequent car accidents at that location and students of Mountain View School often walk by there. While there are plans to install a 6-foot fence on the southern side of the parcel, along with vegetated buffers, neighbors also raised concern about the height of the building, which they said would cause visual pollution. The planning board requested that the applicant get another review of the stormwater drainage plan, which was reviewed by one of the city's staff, but not the city's official engineer, who is currently on leave. The board also asked the applicant to wait until October for the engineer's return or find a third party to review the plan. Reynolds said that is possible, but notes that the request is a very basic stormwater plan. Planning Board Chair Jess Belcher-Timmy said, while there are pros and cons to every development, members love when applicants make every effort to get neighbors and the community to buy in to various projects. For more information, visit the Planning Board page on the City of East Hampton's website. And our final front page story, 3 generations and answers to long-held riddles. A hot day on the Narwhatuck Rail Trail brings together a linguist, his grandson, and columnist's own decade-old mystery. Written by Bob Flaherty, Chance Encounters. It took a scorching hot day on the bike path to unravel a mystery that's been with you for decades. On a family trip to the Dominican Republic the same week the Red Sox signed the island's own Pedro Martinez, out of nowhere something clicked, a thing so unexpected you surprised yourself, let alone others. Norwalk Rail Trail, July. As we said, it's a scorcher which did nothing to dampen the wishes of Belchertown's Callum Larson, age 8 months, who, in the words of his dad, UMass grad student Derek Rainbows, he had to get out. He loves the outdoors, said his mom, Gwen Larson, a government consultant. Doesn't matter how hot. Relatively shaded, the trail does provide balmy relief from the sun's rage, and here's Callum and his stroller trading smiles with his grandparents, Susan and Richard Larson, who've been keeping tabs on their only grandchild from their home on Long Island. He's had a growth spurt, his grandfather smiled. He was underweight when he was born, but he's now just chugging and growing. Awesome, said Derek Rainbooth, about parenthood in general. Tiring, but incredibly rewarding. He started sleeping through the night a few weeks ago. Now the cats are waking us up, laughed Gwen. They were getting used to being fed in the middle of the night with Callum. For the patriarch, this strip of blacktop is familiar ground. Richard grew up here, his father, then part of the faculty at UMass. We lived over on Bay Road, so we climbed Norwalk and hiked all over. A wonderful place for children to grow up. College towns have a different, gentle atmosphere. We've always lived in them. They have a kind of rhythm when the students are around. Amherst, in many ways, does not change, he continued. It's also grown enormously impressive, the pressure on housing and all the new things that have developed. It still retains its very Connecticut Valley vibe. Susan grew up in Ohio. We visited a few times now, she said. I don't have a map of the area in my head like they do. No, that's North Hadley. Okay, whatever you say. But this area is so charming. We live on the north shore of Long Island. Richard likes to believe it's part of New England. Though they met as lab mates at Kent State and went to grad school together at the University of Wisconsin in Madison, talk about college town, they found separate paths academically. He in linguistics, she in anatomy. Both have enjoyed long careers at Stony Brook University, with Susan still teaching gross anatomy to medical students. What you might call a marketable skill, she said. Med students always need to know anatomy. Finding people who continue to teach gross anatomy is a bit of a challenge. She teaches them to cut up bodies and what it feels like when scalpels go through flesh, her husband wryly offered. Okay, all right, that's enough, Susan smiled. It's not something that anyone would confuse with fun. It has a certain kind of ick factor to it, but students see it as this remarkable opportunity to learn and come to really appreciate people who donate their bodies, an incredible altruistic act. The process is surprisingly easy, she says. If you can envision yourself as a cadaver, the school takes care of the cremation part and returns the ashes to the family. Richard, recently retired, is still jazzed by his lifelong study of language, the unique capacity of humans that somehow evolved in us 200,000 to 300,000 years ago is quite extraordinary, he said. The languages he and his students have investigated include Warlpiri, Japanese, Turkish, Mandarin, and Iranian Persian. So he speaks in a million tongues. English natively, he says, languages acquired at your mother's knee are not acquired the same way later in life, part of the biology part. I studied a lot of different languages, but I only consider myself to speak one of them. In one ear, dot, dot, dot, the only language the columnist ever studied was Espanol in high school. I say study. I literally slept through every class, major league slumber, of the face burned on the bed of cross arms variety. I flunked tests, quizzes, and courses. All verbs stood unconjugated. But in 1997 in Santo Domingo, in a city where hardly any English was spoken, not by cab drivers, clerks, nor the concierge at the hotel, I was able to converse with local Dominicans with simple word recognition, words that I thought died on a wooden desk senior year. I had a fast-paced conversation with fans at a baseball game that mainly concerned Pedro Martinez and his future with Los Medias Rojas de Boston, a complete sentence coming out of me, like, ¿Dónde es su casa? When I turned down a young prostitute's offerings by telling her I was married, she asked, ¿A quia? I said, sí. And she muttered, tis, tis, tis. The linguist was delighted. Your brain is keen for the sound of languages, whether you know it or not, said Richard, pointing to his grandson. He acquires languages while he is resting or dozing. It just goes in. Yours came into your head while you were sleeping at your desk. I wish we could all do that, laughed Susan. Callum, meanwhile, used his own form of expression to indicate that it was time to go, eager to see more of the world from his stroller, the state of that world from the point of view of young parents. Nerve-wracking, said Derek, but you have to look at the silver lining, which is him. It's not like how things are for you, but how they're going to be for him. He's going to be here longer than us. That's the plan. But the moment at hand, here on familiar ground, with all three generations involved? Lovely, said Gwen Larson as the rolling commenced. We now move to page 2, weather. Moke brings more rain to Hawaii. Honolulu. Tropical storm Moke was swirling past Hawaii on Sunday, close enough to dump heavy rain on Big Island communities in the aftermath of Hurricane Lala. The National Hurricane Center, located Moke's center about 310 miles south of Hilo, Sunday morning. Its top sustained winds were around 45 miles per hour, but the real impact will be the rainfall in places where last weekend's hurricane downed trees and power lines, caused mudslides and damaged roads and bridges. Two deaths related to the hurricane were reported. Forecasters expected Moke to produce as much as 10 inches of total rain across the Big Island and up to 15 inches in some isolated places, enough to cause life-threatening flooding and mudslides for the windward and southeast slopes, especially in steep terrain and over areas affected by Lala. In eastern Maui, the next in the island's chain, up to 6 inches was expected, and the other islands may get an inch or two, the Hurricane Center said. As the Hurricane Lala, the Big Island was expected to bear the brunt of Moke's rain and winds as it moves westward south of the island chain. The northeast coast of the Big Island saw the heaviest total rainfall from Lala at 43.54 inches, according to the Weather Service. More than 6,700 customers, most of them on the Big Island, remained without electricity on Sunday, according to Power Outages U.S. There were no coastal watches or warnings in effect, but people were urged to closely monitor the storm's progress. Hawaii Governor Josh Green and other state officials held a news conference ahead of Moke, urging people to prepare by restocking food, medicine, and other essentials. There's definitely tension in the air, at the thought of more rain in communities hit by raging floods, said Tiffany Edwards Hunt, a teacher in Kauai on the east side of the Big Island. We now move to the cities and towns section of today's Daily Hampshire Gazette. Starting today, First Franklin District. Candidates share stances on audit, health care. Coriat, Wondolowski discuss platforms in latest forum by A. Liana Marietta, staff writer. Greenfield. The Democratic candidates running to represent the First Franklin District in the House of Representatives shared their thoughts on the audit of the state legislature, health care in the face of federal cuts, support for farmers, rural education, and community building at Thursday night's forum. The two candidates vying for the Democratic nomination in the September 1st primary, Corinne Coriat, Representative Natalie Blaze, former aide, and Greenfield City Council President Laura Wondolowski, agreed on several points but had different stances on others. Waitley Town Clerk Amy LaValle is also running for the empty seat formerly held by Blaze as an independent candidate and advances to the November 3rd general election, but she was not part of the forum co-hosted by the League of Women Voters of Franklin County, the Greenfield Recorder, Greenfield Community College, and Greenfield Community Television. In the November 2024 election, voters approved question one, asking them if they favor allowing State Auditor Diana DeZoggiali to audit the legislature. The question passed overwhelmingly with 72% in favor. Almost 2 years since voters demanded the audit, however, Massachusetts residents have not seen the request come to fruition. Wondolowski said she voted in support of the state audit in 2024 and would push for its release as a state representative. Doing that, it would reveal the inner workings of the legislature. She called on the forum's roughly 50 attendees and viewers tuning in online to continue demanding the audit because it's only going to be when legislators are hearing over and over again that we want this, that things will change. When I ran the Massachusetts League of Environmental Voters, I saw the level of lack of transparency that was at the State House, and it still continues today, Wondolowski said. She referenced unrecorded, opaque Senate and House votes. Being on the City Council of Greenfield, we're subject to more open meeting laws than our legislature, Wondolowski continued. In order to change this, it's going to take a lot of coalition building because there is a lot of leadership that doesn't want this to change. Although Coriat said she is all for transparency, she did not explicitly say whether she is in support of the state audit. As a state representative, she said she would strive for the same transparency demonstrated by Blaze's office, where anyone who wanted to reach Blaze could count on a phone call. Government works best when people are working in our government with us, Coriat said. At the legislative level, the state audit has been highly politicized. As a staffer, it was frustrating, honestly, because I want to pass the bills. I just want to get the work done. That's the most important part. Coriat also referenced how the House and Senate passed transparency and accountability packages that are in negotiations. In late May, the Senate, 33-6, approved resolutions sponsored by Senators Cindy Friedman, Democrat Arlington, and Paul Feeney, Democrat Foxborough, requiring that the Senate provide some financial information that DiSoglio has long requested. The resolutions laid out the history of the dispute with the auditor and made it clear that senators are limiting the records they will provide to those discussed in recent litigation. According to GBH, the records include 4 years of the Senate's official budgets, copies of audits of the Senate, a list of financial settlements with former employees and senators, and a list of specific financial transactions. As we are in a national constitutional crisis, it's something we're thinking about in Massachusetts as well, Coriat said. There are legislative functions that cannot be overseen by the executive branch because of the design of our government. We are meant to be having checks on one another. That doesn't mean that somebody is going to be able to go into the legislative process. I'm completely open to feedback about more transparency measures, but we're getting there together. I know we're getting there, but we're still not there. We've got a lot more to do, Wondolowski said in her rebuttal. Panelist and League of Women's Voter President Marie Gauthier asked about the candidate's plans to pass the Farm Bill, an act fostering agricultural resilience in Massachusetts, which the Senate passed and is currently before the House Committee on Ways and Means. The bill proposes several investments in farming, including codifying the Food Security Infrastructure Grant, which funds equipment and infrastructural purchases for farmers and prohibits local farming bylaws from blocking agritourism. Coriat and Wondolowski both said they would push to pass the farm bill in the State House. I'm ready for us to start over and to champion right now our next farm bill and bring together the coalition that can get it passed, Wondolowski said, adding that she has the relationships throughout the districts to create this key coalition, including with Representative Susanna Whips, who has endorsed Wondolowski. She needed a bigger voice to get this across the finish line, and I'm committed to doing it. Coriat mentioned her endorsements from Ben Clark of Clarksdale Fruit Farm in Deerfield and David Wiseman of Warner Farm in Sunderland. She also highlighted her work crafting the Farm Bill. Farms are a huge part of our economy, of our culture, Coriat said. I wrote the Farm Bill. My background is agricultural policy. It's what I studied in college. I'm surprised to hear that one staffer wrote a farm bill. Knowing how these bills come together, and usually you're working with farmers and CESA, community involved in sustaining agricultural, and other legislators. Senator Joe Comerford, Wondolowski rebutted, I believe in collaboration and bringing people together. It's not just about one person, but it's about us all working together. So that's how I would legislate. Coriat asked to rebut Wondolowski's rebuttal, which the forum's moderator, Ashfield's longtime town moderator, Stuart Buzz Eisenberg, said was not allowed. Gauthier read a question from the audience about the loneliness epidemic and the candidate's ideas for creating and nurturing community in the district as legislatures. This is a part of the state that is uniquely welcoming, where people really help their neighbors, talk to their neighbors, Coriat said, adding that she would bring a community building model into her work as state representative. Coriat said regional transit authorities, RTAs, help connect communities. I was really proud to work with Representative Blaze and the RTA caucus because, of course, nothing gets done in a vacuum. And someone does have to type the letters for the legislation, Coriat said. While Coriat said she plans to build community through housing in downtown areas with walkable connections to communities, Wondolowski plans to organize forums across the district for residents to discuss issues. Both candidates agreed on the importance of fostering third spaces to curb the loneliness epidemic, like Wicked Good Cafe and Double Edge Theater in Ashfield, as Coriat mentioned. We are losing our community connections. We've lost the public square where we connect with our neighbors over shared ideas, Wondolowski said. People are so afraid that you're going to offend somebody or somebody is going to be across the political spectrum that you don't even say anything anymore. The pair also addressed education, with talks of regionalization and the October 6th district-wide vote for the proposed $236.6 million new Franklin County Technical School building on the horizon. Coriat and Wondolowski outlined their ideas for assisting area schools. Coriat mentioned her work as Blaze's aide on the Chapter 70 formula, including the Special Commission on Rural School Districts report from 2022 that highlights the specific challenges rural schools face and recommends solutions. She called for the state to fully reimburse school operation costs and address the high cost of special education impacting local schools. Like Coriat, Wondolowski mentioned the recent revival of the Foundation Budget Review Commission to examine the K-12 funding formula. We've got to make some sure that the rural equity is enshrined in the formula, that it looks at the scarcity of our area, Wondolowski said. Wondolowski and Coriat shared similar ideas for supporting district residents with disabilities, such as retrofitting residents' homes to make them more accessible and building more accessible housing. When asked how they would help district residents obtain health insurance after losing it from federal cuts, both Coriat and Wondolowski described the Trump administration's health care cuts as cruel and said they would support Medicare for all. For the final question, the pair reflected on the county that would represent and listed aspects of Franklin County they believe make it shine. Wondolowski highlighted the region's natural beauty and easy access to the Deerfield and Connecticut rivers, and Coriat focused on the area's farms and arts. It's the most magical thing to walk down the streets in Shelburne Falls and admire all the beautiful art and pottery that's being created in this region, Coriat said. The top thing is the people. The people in Franklin County are steadfast fighters for everyone. We just have this sense of community that is really quite unique. To share the area's characteristics and concerns with colleagues from the eastern side of the state, the candidates said they would take them on trips to Franklin County. It's not just all this bucolic like, oh, there's cows, everything's fine, Wondolowski said. They don't see the poverty that we're facing. They don't see the infrastructure challenges or our aging and declining population. So we've got to get people down here so that we can get the rural equation in everything that happens and gets brought down by the state. I don't think Franklin County wants to be anything else, Coriat said. I want to lift up Franklin County for exactly what it is because we have something really special. Today we have three obituaries. David A. White, South Deerfield, passed away at age 72 on Friday, August 21st, 2026. Calling hours for David will be Thursday, 10 a.m. to 12 p.m. at Ahern Funeral Home, Northampton. 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Bruce Edward Kickery passed away on July 6, 2026, after a short decline. He was born in Pittsfield on December 2, 1942, number 8 of 22, and is survived by some of his 22 siblings. He is predeceased by his brothers Kenneth, John, Lawrence, Emerson, Leroy, Carl, Darryl, Darwin, two brothers who died in infancy, and the sisters Dolores Davis and Charlotte McKinley, as well as his parents, Murdoch and Catherine Shaw Kickery. He is survived by brothers Wayne, Robin, Ronald, and sisters Caroline Ferry, Ethel Davis, and Sharon Ouellette. In celebration of Bruce's life and his impact on others, there will be a gathering on Sunday, September 6th at the APE Gallery from 1 until 3 p.m. at 126 Main Street, Northampton. Donuts will be served. He truly was a witty and wise, resilient man who reminded many of us in multiple ways. I might be mentally retired, but I'm not stupid. Joan E. Bartlett, 75, formerly of Hatfield, passed away peacefully on August 19, 2026. Joan was predeceased by her husband, Robert T. Bartlett, Jr., her mother, father, brothers, and other family members. She is survived by her children and their partners, Michael Bartlett and Holly Brannon, Susan and Kenneth Leans, her grandson, Max Bartlett, and his fiancée, Caitlin, and her granddaughter, Ashley Higgins, and her beloved niece, Lynn Hart. Calling hours will be held on Thursday, August 27th from 4 until 6 p.m. at the Selusniak Funeral Home, 173 North Street, Northampton. Funeral services will be held on Friday, August 28th at 10 a.m. at the funeral home, followed by burial beside her beloved husband at Calvary Cemetery in Hatfield. In lieu of flowers, please consider making a donation to the hospice of the Fisher Home, 1165 North Pleasant Street, Amherst, Mass., or at fisherhome.org/donate. 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We now continue with the cities and towns section of today's Daily Hampshire Gazette. Amherst, Board okays scaled-back historic district. Proposal cuts district from 55 to 22 properties. Idea heads to council by Scott Merzbach, staff writer. Amherst, a set of 22 properties in East Amherst could become part of the town's third local historic district, which the town council, getting a favorable planning board recommendation for the scaled back proposal. In a narrow 4-3 vote last Wednesday, the planning board is supporting creation of the new district, which, if the town council approves as a general bylaw, would join the Emily Dixon and North Prospect Lincoln Sunset District. Referencing musician Joni Mitchell's Big Yellow Taxi composition, and the lyrics, "You don't know what you've got till it's gone," board member Fred Hartwell said he endorses the new district. "This is certainly worth protecting to the very mild extent that it's involved in the historic district," Hartwell said. "The proposal comes after 3 years of study and deliberation and a reduction in the number of properties in the district from the 55 that were in a proposal the planning board rejected by a 5-1 vote on April 22nd. If adopted, the town council, the new district would impose regulations on what is visible from the street at homes, businesses, and other buildings. Also supporting the district creation was member Roy Johnson, who reflected on driving through Boston and seeing Old State House and the site of the Boston Massacre. It really hit home that preserving some of these buildings is so important, and can you imagine if they'd torn down, just torn down, Johnson said. Board member Bruce Coldham said the amount of effort put in so far wouldn't be done again if this is rejected. He also disputed that projects can't happen in such a district. I don't think this is going to be an inhibiting factor, Coldham said. They were joined by Jesse Merger in voting in favor of the district. Chairman Doug Marshall was among three voting against. Marshall said he wonders how much of town to place under such a barrier, and while he enjoys passing by the Noah Dickinson and Daniel Kellogg houses, many of the other buildings don't strike him as architecturally special. Board member Jara Smith said now is not the right time to create the district, as the planning board is trying to find ways to increase housing stock and make things more affordable, while member Agnes McLeod said the properties already have a national designation, though this places no limitations on what can be done. McLeod applauded the wonderful work the local historic district commission, but planners have to balance master plan ideas, such as development opportunities, with historical protection. The planning board is trying to balance those different priorities, and the historical commission is focused on historical preservation, which is their goal and should be their goal, and I appreciate them for doing that work, McLeod said. Most of those who spoke supported the district. Nancy Ratner, who chairs the local historic district commission, said the commission had gone to great lengths to come up with a plan and respond to concerns. Very few towns have the kind of history we have, Ratner said. These are houses that are all pre-Civil War. They involve important figures in history. Former historical commission member Hetty Startup said the district has most interesting architectural styles in history, and the buildings are part of the texture of the town. They are finite. You will not see those kinds of buildings ever again, both in terms of square footage, in terms of how much that kind of craftsmanship would cost today, Startup said. Hilda Greenbaum, who lives in a 1737 home on Montague Road, said her family has helped turn the Lower Main Street neighborhood around from a slum in the 1950s to one with valuable homes. People like living in old houses that have character, and it's not true that saving old houses ruins neighborhoods. There are absolutely no data to support that, Greenbaum said. A letter of opposition was written by Cinda Jones, president of the W.D. Cows Incorporated, who recently acquired the home at 30 Northeast Street. Known as the Jonathan Hubbard House, Jones appealed for planners to reject the proposal and to have her property carved out in a similar way to what has happened with the mid-1800s Kellogg House and the former East Street School, an 1894 building, which is to become part of an affordable housing development, Wayfinders. The revised proposal does not cure the defects that vote identified. It compounds them by demonstrating that the district's membership can be expanded or contracted property by property based on who asked, Jones wrote. Next, we go to Shutesbury Leverett. Book discussion group looks to curb stigma around memory loss. Village neighbors planned first meeting for September 10th by Nathan Medlock for the Gazette. Wendell. Village neighbors and the Neighborhood Aging and Dementia Support Group have formed a quarterly book discussion group centered on caring for loved ones with dementia, memory loss, and other issues related to aging. The reading group will have its first meeting on Thursday, September 10th from 6:30 to 8 p.m. in the Hendrick Herrick Room of the Window Free Library. The first book to be discussed is Understanding the Changing Brain by Tipa Snow. Tipa Snow is a very well-known in the world of dementia, Spittle said. When you read her book, you get some good, solid information, but also very practical advice. It's a down-home and earthy way to look at dementia, and it's very positive. The Councils on Aging from Wendell, New Salem, Leverett, and Shutesbury make up Village Neighbors, which was formed in 2018 to provide services to people age 60 and up. The program is now more than 300 members strong. The Neighborhood Aging and Dementia Support Group is an offshoot of Village Neighbors. We've been trying to bring people together for different social programs, which is difficult because a lot of people don't want to be identified as having memory loss, Spittle said. It's something people are embarrassed about and don't want to admit to themselves. The topic of dementia can be challenging to discuss, but we're trying to help people realize dementia is not an end-of-life sentence. There's a lot of life to live, even with memory loss, Spittle continued. The idea is to have an open discussion with people from various points of view, she added. For those interested in joining the first book discussion, there are copies of Understanding the Changing Brain available at the Wendell and Shutesbury Library, and copies for purchase may be found online or in bookstores. The next book selection will be announced sometime in November, and discussions will rotate among the four towns. 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And today's final article, mice may drive Lyme disease more than deer. For more than three decades, researchers have been tracking ticks, mice, oak trees, and other wildlife in the New York forest to better understand what makes Lyme disease more likely to spread. Their latest finding challenged some long-held assumptions, including the idea that deer are a major driver of Lyme disease risk. Researchers at the Cary Institute of Ecosystem Studies, a nonprofit environmental research group, found that white-footed mice, not white-tailed deer, were closely linked to the number of young black-legged ticks, the life stage most likely to infect people with Lyme disease. And that's all the news for today. I thank you for letting me read for you, and I look forward to reading again. I hope you have a wonderful day.
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3: 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Today I'll be reading from the Greenfield Recorder. Starting with a look at the week's weather, today sunny to partly cloudy, 77 for a high. Very cloudy tonight, 54 for a low. Tuesday, some sun with a shower in the area, 76 and 54 your temperatures. Wednesday, mostly sunny, 81 and 54. Thursday, a couple of afternoon thunder showers, 81 and 62 your temperatures on Thursday. Friday, some rain and a thunderstorm in the afternoon, 79 and 59. And Saturday, mostly sunny and less humid, a high of 80, a low of 52. And now turning to the front page of the Greenfield Recorder. 75 years on, the United Art continues advocacy. Nonprofit offers array of programs assisting people with developmental and intellectual disabilities. 75 years ago, a Franklin County mother wrote a letter to the Greenfield Recorder calling for fellow parents of children with disabilities to come together to support one another. Rita Marguerite Kennedy had two children with disabilities and was searching for a better future for them at a time when families were often given few options beyond institutionalization. Her 1951 letter helped bring together other parents and led to the formation of what became the United Arc, which was incorporated in 1960. Today, the organization continues that legacy of advocacy while providing a much broader range of services to people with intellectual and developmental disabilities and their families in Franklin, Hampshire, Hamden, Worcester, and Berkshire counties. For United Arc CEO Fred Warren, the nonprofit's 75th anniversary this year provides an opportunity to reflect on and recognize the families who challenged the way people with disabilities were treated back in the 1950s. It's just affirmation of just the significance of the work and the foresight that those families who originally came together to form what became the United Arc had 75 years ago, Warren shared. When the organization began, many families kept children with disabilities isolated out of shame, embarrassment, or fear of how their communities would respond. Warren said some parents were encouraged by doctors or clergy to institutionalize their children, sometimes signing away parental rights in the process. Kennedy and other families pushed against that system, seeking opportunities for their children to have friendships, participate in their communities, and enjoy the same basic childhood experiences as anyone else. That original mission has remained at the heart of the United Arc. The way the organization fulfills it has changed considerably. The services that we're providing have changed so much throughout the years based on what people are needing, development and events manager Stevie Cormier said. It's been interesting to reflect on that. The organization initially focused on children, but as those children grew older, the United Arc recognized that support could not end when they reached adulthood. During the 1970s and 1980s, the organization broadened its focus to people with intellectual and development disabilities across their lives, while state and federal governments also became more involved in funding services and programs. That evolution eventually brought greater attention not only to providing services for people with disabilities, but also to making sure they have a voice in determining what those services in their lives should look like. One example is the United Arc's self-advocacy program, which teaches adults with intellectual and developmental disabilities about their rights and how to advocate for themselves in situations ranging from medical appointments and workplaces to everyday conflicts. Cormier said the organization holds two meetings each week as part of its self-advocacy programming. April Jones, a self-advocacy programs leader, joined the United Arc in 2017, by which time the service was already in place. Today, self-advocacy represents one piece of the United Arc's larger emphasis on independence and choice. Jones shared that people with intellectual and developmental disabilities have historically had decisions made for them because others assumed they could not make their own choices or have meaningful opinions. The goal, she said, is to help people understand that they have the right to speak up in whatever way they communicate. Cormier noted that while the United Arc has remained a person-centered organization, the voices of the people it serves now play a much larger role in determining the services they receive. The organization today offers a wide spectrum of services. Those include residential support, independent living assistance, respite services, and programs connected to the Department of Children and Family, as well as self-advocacy and other community-based programs. Warren explained that the United Arc is typically involved with about 1,000 individuals and families each year. The organization also recently experienced a significant return to its earlier work by regaining the contract for its residential program, which offers 24-hour assisted living for individuals with intellectual or developmental disabilities and provides help in daily activities. Families are able to have their children live at a Hastings Street home in Greenfield with the support of the United Arc staff. There are currently 5 individuals that live in that home, Cormier said. They receive 24-hour care, and we help them with financials, meals, health, wellness, everything. As the United Arc celebrates its 75th anniversary, the organization is looking at both where it came from and where it's going. Cormier compared the anniversary to reaching the first mile of a longer race. United Arc has learned from its first 75 years, but there are still many more miles ahead. The next 75 are about using what we already know to help more people, Cormier shared, and get more people involved in their rights, their voice, and what they would like for their life, and letting them make the choice. For Jones, that future remains connected to the same basic idea that motivated Kennedy and the families who joined her in 1951. She believes the organization's founders would be proud to see people with disabilities being encouraged not to simply receive support, but to take control of their own lives and make independent choices whenever possible. And in any situation where you feel like your rights are not being heard or respected, you get to speak up, Jones said. If you have trouble speaking up, find someone who can help you. And when I say speak up, however you communicate, doesn't have to be out loud. The Bounty of the County Harvest Supper celebrates 21st year. Dark skies and light rain didn't stop nearly 1,100 people from attending this year's rendition of the Harvest Supper on Saturday, a celebration of farmers, food, and community. Started back in 2005 by Juanita Nelson, the Harvest Supper has grown in the more than 2 decades since the idea first became reality, forming the idea after her husband, Wally, died in 2002. Well, Nelson created the Free Harvest Supper of locally grown food. Chef Maggie Zakara and Evelyn Wuthkuhl of Hope and Olive originally prepared the meal until 2015, after Nelson's death that year. Now being prepared by Stone Soup Cafe, its executive director and chef, Kirsten Levitt, its staff and volunteers, the message of the event has stayed the same. When the community comes together, great things can happen. I think the original ethos of the meal itself, nutritious, delicious, locally grown food, lovingly donated by the people who harvested or turned it into something else for the good of the community, is still at the heart, Levitt said. Juanita's legacy is still alive and well right here. I can't say her name without crying most of the time. Levitt said that the process for preparing a meal for so many, more than 1,000 people this year, has taken a lot of time. When you're prepping for 1,000 people and you're doing 17 or 18 different menu items all in mass quantity, you have to start earlier. Levitt said it used to be. Organizing would happen for months, but then it was like Saturday prep and Sunday, and that was it. The importance of community ties was especially felt during this year's rendition of the event, as the rental company that Stone Soup Cafe had contracted with to provide the tables and the chairs for the supper ended up not pulling through on Saturday morning. David Levitt, Kirsten's husband, said they picked up every table that they knew of, before Steve Goldscher, the owner of Hawks and Reed's Performing Arts Center, donated tables for the event. According to volunteers and staff members, this community solution is the epitome of what Stone Soup Cafe hopes to accomplish with this event. Relying on one another, that's what we had to do today, said Jansen Thaw, Director of Marketing and Fundraising for Stone Soup Cafe. To get everything set up, we had to talk to our neighbors. We depend on one another. We made a call and all these volunteers came and helped us out. It's all about building community and building community ties so we can support

0: This broadcast service is provided by Valley iRadio. The material being read is the copyright property of the publications being read. Access to this program is solely for persons who cannot read the original printed version due to a visual impairment or other disability. By continuing to listen, you confirm that you have such a condition.
1: In the past, Stone Soup has experienced firsthand. Thaw shared that for the harvest supper a few years ago, floods had affected Franklin County farmers, and they wouldn't be able to donate the locally grown produce as they normally did. Instead, Stone Soup Cafe bought the produce from the farmers that year. "We all lean on one another, and you never know which side you're going to be on," Thaw said. "You never know if you're going to be on the giving or the taking side of things. It's a balance. There isn't just food available either. Local musicians played for attendees while they ate. A face painting station was available for younger Franklin County residents. Numerous hula hoops were strewn across the grass, and a community art project where people could draw self-portraits stood in the middle of the common. We always try to include an art activity. We'll make something lasting that will help us show the community that they participated year after year," Levitt said. "We actually have the mural from last year's event as well." Levitt said that while the event has grown and changed over the years, the Harvest Supper's mission statement has remained the same through more than two decades. "It's very important to know that, yes, there are always some minor changes," Levitt said, "but the reality is that at its best inception and intent, it's still all about the bounty of the county, community coming and sitting together and ensuring that people are fed." The friendliest fair returns, no Ferris wheels needed, as Heath Fair celebrates 108 years of tradition. At 108 years old, the Heath Fair's spirit remained as strong as ever this year, despite gloomy weather in the forecast. The fair opened on Friday, and attendees had a plethora of activities to take part in over the three-day event. Perlissa Variengo, co-president of the Heath Agricultural Society, "The fair is a community celebration of agriculture. It's been amazing. We had the biggest Friday night crowd that I think we've had in recent years, so we're very excited about that," Varengo said on Saturday. "As I walk around the fairgrounds and talk to people and ask them about their fair experience, they always love to share how much they enjoy this fair and that it's the friendliest fair they come to." One of the earliest events at the fair was the ribbon-cutting ceremony for the recently restored and refurbished Heath Silo. Biarengo said around 40 people were there for the event, including Jim Graves, the grandson of the original owner of the silo before it was donated to the Heath Fairground. With doors to the fair opening right as the ribbon-cutting started, this event set the stage for the weekend. "It was really special to have him with us," Biarengo said of Graves. "We saw him in the crowd and brought him out right away. We had him join us, and then he shared a little bit of history as well. Gave us an opportunity to honor the history of the silo, honor the family, and the gentleman. That was really special." On Saturday, the adult and youth sheep show began at 10 a.m. and continued into the afternoon. One of the participants, 11-year-old Abigail Park, said that she's been doing these types of shows competitively for the last 3 years. "Growing up, my family had Poll Dorsets," Park said, referencing the hornless mid-sized sheep. "They were way too big for me, so I needed a smaller animal that was more my size. I've been working with sheep since I was little." Her grandmother, Becky Peterson, said Abigail has competed in sheep shows all across the country. "One of the main missions of the Heath Fair is connecting children to agriculture, with children in the 4-H program giving presentations on agriculture on Saturday morning. The role of children in the Heath Fair has seen further underneath the tent operated by the Friends of the Heath Free Public Library. I love seeing the kids come in and sit down in the grass and pick up a book from the piles and piles and just sit there and read while their parents are scoping out books," Gail Hubley, a member of the group, said. Diane Grinnell, another member of the Friends of the Library, said that throughout the day, kids have been in and out of the tent, and that one girl in particular parked herself under a table and read while her parents perused the options. Tucked in between the vendors, animals, and crowds of people, Budge Litchfield, a Heath resident and member of the Mohawk Trail Regional School Committee, had a booth providing information about the work of the two-district, eight-town steering committee and the possibility of

0: consolidation in the district. While Litchfield said that it had been slow so far, he noted that those who had stopped by the booth asked great questions about the potential consolidation and the work of the district. "It's all about getting people informed," Litchfield said. Jessica O'Neill, co-president of the Heath Agricultural Society, said that over the years, her favorite spot at the Heath Fair has been the exhibit hall, where local arts and crafts, produce, photography, and more is on display. "The beautiful thing is that people still participate in this hall. It hasn't died out, and in fact, it's gotten bigger," O'Neill said. "Youth, teens, adults, seniors, they all get to put in their arts and crafts and what they grow. I love that people still care about it and that it still matters to them. It's still part of their routine. There's such pride when they're coming in and setting it up, and then they come in and they see it, if they won a ribbon or not, but still their stuff's there on display and people are enjoying it," O'Neill added. Bieringo said that people often say the Heath Fair is unlike any county fair they've been at before, noting that while there's no Ferris wheel or merry-go-rounds like there might be at other fairs, not having those attractions bring people closer to the agricultural community that Heath sustains. "I love seeing that enthusiasm with the youth and the promotion and the excitement about agriculture," Bieringo said. "I love being able to walk around seeing all the different events, seeing the sheep, seeing the cows, seeing the rabbits, seeing everybody so excited about it. What always gets me about the Heath Fair, I call it the Heath Fair magic, is the amount of people who come together to pull this off," Bieringo said. "Everybody has their specialty. They show up dedicated. I get so emotional about it because I love it so much, and I'm just so blown away by the community that comes to put it all together. Exhibit showcases town's role in the American Revolution. Lieutenant Colonel David Wells recognized as an early leader, remembered for his legacy of public service. If it was up to collections manager Mahalia Dean, the Shelburne Historical Society's exhibit honoring the men who served in the Continental Army during the American Revolution would stay up throughout the entirety of 2026. With part of the setup donated by the Shelburne Grange, however, and with the Shelburne Grange Fair coming up on August 29th, that part was taken down and returned to the Grange at the end of the week. This included letters signed by both John Hancock and Samuel Adams and requirements for enlisted men. The main portion, which remains on display at 33 Severance Street, is dedicated to Lieutenant Colonel David Wells, an early leader in the town of Shelburne. Originally from Colchester, Connecticut, Wells spent more than half his life in his home state before moving into what was then Deerfield Northwest. The area became the district of Shelburne in 1768. A lot of families from Shelburne history followed the same pattern, where he came up to Shelburne, and in his case, he and his family took over his cousin's farm on Greenfield Mountain, Dean recounted. Wells and his family took over the farm in 1772, so we're leading up to things, but we're not quite there yet. And when he arrived in Massachusetts, he had a captain status. During this time, Shelburne split away from Deerfield and didn't have an active militia. The young men in the area asked Wells if he could lead a new militia, and he agreed. By 1774, Wells was acting as a delegate for Shelburne, despite having only recently arrived in the soon-to-be town that wouldn't be officially incorporated until 1775. "He came here with a rank, and he was already kind of a big deal in that way," Dean said of Wells. "He's already representing the town, and he's just gotten here. He's representing the town at these regional conferences, and that one specifically was kind of to discuss local responses like, all right, the writing's on the wall here, what are we going to do?" By February 1775, King George III had declared Massachusetts to be an open rebellion of the British Empire, and the Shelburne militia met at the meeting house to discuss the next steps. At this meeting, Wells, who by this time was a major, ripped up his commission paperwork and declared that he could no longer serve under King George III. Dean said this piece of paperwork is the missing link between Wells as a captain and his eventual rise to a lieutenant colonel. "I'm like, don't rip it up. I want that document," Dean said. April of 1775, a couple of months later, Lexington and Concord. Shelburne men march when they hear the alarm. Of course, that's already a couple of days later, so they miss it, but they are in the camp surrounding Boston. According to Dean, the first time the men from Shelburne saw action in the war was at 1777 at Ticonderoga. The British were able to fortify the high ground at Ticonderoga, and the American army saw the writing on the wall and began to retreat. Dean said soldiers near the back end of the retreat engaged in skirmishes with the British, which could represent the first planned intentional land battle between the two sides, whereas battles like Lexington and Concord were the result of unplanned skirmishes. The next battle that Wells and his regiment were called to was in Stillwater, New York, for the end of the battles of Saratoga. This series of battles represented one of the first major victories for the American forces and convinced France to offer support in the war for independence. After this battle, Wells returned home to Shelburne. His legacy really was public service. His children were all very involved. They helped to found Shelburne Center, Dean said. Wells also was the first representative of this town in Boston, so prior to the representative districts in 1776, Major David Wells shows up for the first time in the House of Representatives records. Dean added that it's important to remember that even if there were no battles in western Massachusetts, regular everyday people played important roles in the American Revolution. She said it's easy to get caught up in the mythos of the Revolutionary War and the mythos of the founding fathers of the country, and sometimes the role of the average citizen played in the war can be lost. The exhibit, titled Lieutenant Colonel David Wells and Shelburne in the Revolution, can be viewed at the Shelburne Historical Society, which is open from 1 to 4 p.m. on Saturdays through November 1st. The building is also open by appointment, and the Historical Society can be contacted at info@shelburne-historicalsocietyma.org. The address again, info@shelburne-historicalsocietyma.org. Iran president defends memorandum. Iran's president on Sunday defended a memorandum of understanding with the United States as the best way out of a stalled war, while the new head of the Islamic Republic's top security body took a more defiant stance, warning of retaliation if neighbors join U.S. threats to further sanction Tehran. Treasury Secretary Scott Bessent on Monday is expected to announce new measures against Iran after the U.S. vowed to impose an unprecedented level of economic warfare and isolation. Also Monday, Pakistan's army chief planned to travel to Tehran, Iranian media reported, as mediators try to revive talks. Meanwhile, violence continued in the occupied West Bank, and a hospital said an Israeli airstrike in Gaza killed a child. Here's a look at the latest developments in the Iran war and the wider Middle East. On Sunday, Iranian President Masoud Pezeshkian defended the memorandum of understanding signed in mid-June as the best way to move beyond a situation of neither war nor peace. There is not a single provision in this agreement that amounts to capitulation, Pezeshkian said in a speech published by state-run IRNA early Sunday. The Supreme Leader sets the policies, and we will follow that path. The memorandum of understanding opened a 60-day period for talks aimed at ending the war and reaching an accord on Iran's nuclear program. That period ended last week with no sign of compromise, especially on the crucial issue of reopening the Strait of Hormuz, vital to global shipping. Pezeshkian said the country can't attract investment in this stalled phase. Nearly 6 months after the war began, Iran's economy is suffering under sanctions and a U.S. naval blockade. The hardline leader of Iran's Supreme National Security Council, in his most extensive public comment since being named to the post this month, warned Tehran's neighbors against joining the new U.S. effort to hurt Iran's economy and said they would be considered enemies. If Trump wants to do something, we will retaliate in a seismic manner, Mohsen Rezaei told the state broadcaster in an interview that aired late Saturday. He said Iran would target oil shipping routes out of the Persian Gulf, alternatives to the Strait of Hormuz, if neighbors joined in. Rezaei, a former Revolutionary Guard commander and military advisor to Supreme Leader Ayatollah Mojtaba Khamenei, was part of senior appointments widely seen as hardening Tehran's political and military stance. There were no confirmed attacks in the Strait of Hormuz over the past 48 hours, a multinational coalition overseen by the U.S. Navy said Sunday, with shipping traffic still at reduced levels. Pakistani Field Marshal Asim Munir will lead a delegation to Tehran on Monday, Iranian state television reported, citing Iran's foreign ministry spokesperson Ismail Baghai. Two regional officials said the visit was part of Islamabad's efforts to de-escalate tensions between the United States and Iran and urging them to return to the negotiating table. The officials spoke on condition of anonymity because they were not authorized to discuss the matter publicly. The Iranian judiciary's Mizan news agency reported the latest execution connected to nationwide protests early this year, saying Majid Adine was arrested January 9th in Mohammadshahr, west of Tehran. The judiciary said forensic examinations indicated the handgun found on him had been fired on January 8th and 9th. Mizan said Adine had joined the unrest following calls by groups opposed to Iran's government and alleged that he had received training from groups outside the country. A revolutionary court in Karaj convicted Adine under the Iran's law, imposing harsher penalties for espionage and cooperation with hostile states. Mizan said the verdict accused him of carrying out operations on behalf of Israel, the United States, and groups Iran considers hostile. Diocese ways changes as attendance falls. Parish listening sessions to commence across the region. Fewer baptisms, weddings, and churchgoers, along with a shrinking number of priests and rising deaths and funerals, are prompting the Roman Catholic Diocese of Springfield to rethink how it serves Catholics across western Massachusetts. Church closures may be part of the process, which will include input from parishioners through a series of listening sessions over the coming months. Data will be collected by the end of the year, with changes expected to follow in the months and even years ahead. Some changes outlined by Bishop William Byrne include making sure priests are deployed efficiently. One possibility is staggering mass time so neighboring churches do not hold services at the same time. We want to maximize our capacity within each community to be able to sustain and welcome and to grow, said Byrne, fielding questions from the press on Wednesday ahead of the initiative's announcement to churches across the diocese. The structural realignment under the banner of One Church, One Mission, Many Communities is being explored after church attendance rates have not returned to pre-pandemic levels, diocesan officials said. The changes are expected to have limited impact in Hampshire and Franklin counties. Berkshire County, meanwhile, may face the most changes. The Reverend Chris Malatesta, Vicar General of the diocese, said the initiative is not a top-down process, but rather a bottom-up conversation. Over the coming months, more than 60 listening sessions at 60 different churches will be held to gather data on attendance and other factors to determine the most feasible way to continue serving communities. Byrne said that rather than imposing his authority, he wants to listen first. This is an important part of what Pope Francis and Pope Leo call synodality. It's to be a listening church so that we come and we say not, oh, here's what I want you to do, or here's what I'm telling you to do. Instead, the bishop said the discussions will focus on current demographic data, with parishioners serving as the experts in what is happening at the local level. My hope is that they'll understand, engage in the process, and be productive and communicative. But there will be no secrets in this process, Byrne said. My hope is that it will be embraced by people to understand that we're trying to do this for the good of our laity and our clergy, and then for the future, for our next generation. The initiative is being conducted in partnership with the Catholic Leadership Institute, a nonprofit consulting group that works with Roman Catholic dioceses on pastoral planning, data collection, and revitalization initiatives. The diocese said the goal is not to close churches, but Byrne acknowledged that closures could eventually be considered. All things are on the table, Byrne said, when pressed on the possibility of closing churches. As part of the press briefing, Byrne laid out some current data. The Roman Catholic Diocese of Springfield spans Hampden, Hampshire, Franklin, and Berkshire counties and serves about 142,300 Catholics, according to 2025 statistics. across the diocese are 76 parishes, 9 missions, 2 chapels, staffed by 65 diocesan priests, 9 foreign priests, and 10 members of religious orders. Of the 65 diocesan priests, 34 are 60 or older, including 14 who are eligible for retirement. For a diocese that has undergone a number of parish closures and consolidations in the past 2 decades, the latest effort comes with an acknowledgement that change can be difficult. My hope is through all of this and the listening sessions that we have, Malatesta said, we can actually heal some things of the past. Now, news from the South County Notebook, September 7th Chicken Barbecue. The Chicken Barbecue will return for its 31st year on Labor Day, September 7th. From noon to 1:30 p.m., residents can stop by the Whateley Congregational Church, 177 Chestnut Plain Road, and pick up a meal with chicken, fresh corn, and a baked potato from local fields, a roll, and a homemade brownie. The takeout meals are available by reservation only before August 29th. 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The number again, 413-665-2653. The Whateley ZBA selects peer reviewer for Bay State Blasting Incorporated permit. Zoning Board of Appeals members settled on Berkshire Design Group to peer review Bay State Blasting Incorporated's proposal to install a new silo at the Whateley site that would be used to store explosive materials. According to land use consultant Robert Levesque, the proposed new silo to store the explosives would be 9.5 feet wide and 18 feet tall. He described the silo and surrounding containment tub as a multi-layered containment system designed to prevent any leaks. Currently, 9 separate containers store the explosives at 71 Chestnut Plain Road, and reallocating the materials to one silo would benefit the site's operations, Levesque said during the May 7th public hearing for an amendment to Bay State Blasting Incorporated's special permit that would allow for the construction of the new silo. ZBA Chair Deborah Carney told her fellow ZBA members at the August 6th meeting that she hopes the peer reviewers will look at information provided by Bay State Blasting Incorporated, along with the Board of Health and Water Commission members, regarding the application and address concerns that arose from the May public hearing. Are any possible safety gains from storing ANFO, ammonium nitrate fuel oil, emulsion diminished or eliminated by the fact that the proposed storage tank holds more than 60,000 gallons, has no provision for protection from a lightning strike, is not monitored 24/7 in the event of a leak or other breach, is not contained in a building and or in a containment tank that could accommodate a complete leak of all materials in a heavy rainstorm, which could possibly cause the material in the containment tank to overflow into the groundwater, Carney stated, as the question she hopes Berkshire Design Group will be able to answer to the board by the end of September. Next hearing on Dollar General set for September 3rd, the Zoning Board of Appeals. Discussion on the proposal for a 9,100-square-foot Dollar General at the corner of Route 116 and Clark Mountain Road will continue on Thursday, September 3rd at 6:30 p.m. at the Sunderland Town Offices. While the continuance was originally scheduled for August 3rd, the applicant requested the ZBA reschedule the hearing to a later date. A new ballot box has been installed at Whateley Town Hall. Residents now have a new spot to drop off their ballots for the upcoming elections. According to Town Clerk Amy LaValle, Eric Elliott and Garrett Berry of the Highway Department installed a new ballot box outside Town Hall, 194 Chestnut Plain Road, that will be checked every morning of the week. Another drop box is available at the town offices at 4 Sandy Lane. And Deerfield resident has been named to Dickinson College Dean's List. Ella Iona McPhee Hines, a Deerfield Academy alumna from Deerfield, earned a spot on the Dean's List for the spring semester at Dickinson College. Hines, the daughter of Peter and Catriona Hines of Deerfield, is a rising senior majoring in Spanish and Portuguese studies and biochemistry and molecular biology. To earn a place on the dean's list, students must have a grade point average of 3.7 or higher. This next story from Leverett. Town launches Witness to History signs, Historical Commission initiative to mark 250-year legacy. In a town founded 2 years before the signing of the Declaration of Independence, around 55 properties, including homes, cemeteries, and stone walls, already existed during the American Revolution. To recognize those properties in the built environment that has witnessed the entirety of the 250 years of the United States, the Historical Commission is working with residents to unveil Witness to History lawn signs that will give visitors to town a better sense of Leverett's long history and its connections to the American history. Susan Marinek, who chairs the Historical Commission, said the initiative is a way to thank those who care for historical structures that embody town history. The properties that qualify, she said, are listed in the Massachusetts Cultural Resource Information System, or MACRIS. About 20 property owners have chosen to participate, and signs are in the midst of being installed. The signs read, Witness to History, with the official MA250 logo, provided by the state, and a depiction of the 18th century Leverett Congregational Church parsonage still standing near Leverett Pond in the heart of the community. The commission earlier this year sent a letter to those who own properties that existed in the founding period, up to 1800, inviting them to place a small lawn sign in their yard or along the road wherever it would best be seen during this semi-quincentennial year. That letter read, thank you for taking care of a piece of Leverett's history. Every day you are maintaining the lineage of connection to our collective past. It went on to note the continued existence of traditional materials and structures that reflect the heritage of European cultures as they adapted to the realities of the new world, are their own testament to the human spirit of invention and the will to survive. The commission also observes that the project will be a thread of connection, a shared history, both seen and unseen, to reweave the thread and make it visible. The Witness to History project aspires to find ways to retell the story to enrich our shared appreciation for the families who came before and to inspire those who will come after to make their unique contribution. We hope that by looking at familiar landscapes through a new lens, we can share Leverett's continuously unfolding 250-year narrative of a hardworking and diverse populace with both visitors and adjacent communities. This next story is from the Ralph G. Mahar Regional School District. Regional Agreement Subcommittee begins talk revisions. Chair advises early work marks the start of a long discussion. The subcommittee tasked with considering potential changes to the Ralph C. Mahar Regional School District's regional agreement is beginning to strategize how to reach its objective. Legal counsel Adam Dupere met with members in Mahar's library and media center on Thursday to outline some of his suggested tweaks to the regional agreement, which was signed in the 1950s. He said he plans to have more substantial suggestions at the next meeting, which is scheduled for September 23rd. This is the start of what I anticipate will be a long discussion, said Patricia Smith, who chairs the subcommittee. The regional agreement subcommittee consists of one school committee member from each member town and one person appointed by the select board of each member town. Elizabeth Zielinski, superintendent of the Ralph C. Mahar Regional and Union 73 school districts, and Michelle Tonta Donato, the school district's director of finance and operations, serve on the subcommittee as non-voting members. To start, research into the populations of the four member towns, Orange, New Salem, Wendell, and Petersham, was suggested. Zielinski proposed looking into the 2020 U.S. Census results for that information. She mentioned she had served as a census worker in 2020 because she became superintendent that July, and she thought the work would combine fresh air and exercise with getting to know her new community. Subcommittee member Chris Woodcock of Orange mentioned that the 2020 information might no longer be accurate, as he knows his town's population has increased significantly since then. The official U.S. Census is taken every 10 years. The regional agreement has drawn the ire of Orange officials and residents, as their town carries roughly 75% to 80% of the regional district's apportioned cost. Some of the town have cited the regional agreement as the reason for repeated budget issues. According to Tonto Donato, the subcommittee will eventually vote on a new regional agreement to send to the Mahar School Committee. That committee, she said, will also have to vote on it, as will residents at a town meeting, before it goes to the State Department of Elementary and Secondary Education for approval. Now, news from the Russia-Ukraine war. Zelensky believes defense minister misguided. Ukrainian President Zelensky said that he believes actions taken by dismissed defense minister Mykhailo Fedorov, including his involvement in mass protests and calls for an election, were misguided, as he publicly detailed their dispute for the first time. Zelensky also alluded to problematic decisions over defense spending and said that inaccurate information provided by the defense ministry contributed to an awkward encounter with U.S. President Trump over the use of Starlink in Russia. Zelensky discussed figures showing Ukraine's growing shortage of Patriot's air defense missiles needed to counter Russian ballistic attacks, with deliveries from Western allies declining in the past 3 years, even as Russian missile strikes intensified. He highlighted battlefield gains, however, saying Ukrainian forces have almost completely recaptured the Dnipropetrovsk region, with only about 10 square kilometers remaining under Russian control. The Ukrainian president made the remarks during a two-hour off-the-record meeting with reporters on Saturday, with a transcript released publicly on Sunday. His comments ranged widely, covering the latest battlefield developments, efforts to counter Russian ballistic attacks, the state of peace negotiations, Ukraine's budgetary challenges, and the political turmoil surrounding Fedorov's dismissal. They really had and still have a very positive attitude toward Mykhailo. We have been through a lot together, but I believe that he himself goes on or is pushed into the wrong things, he said. Fedorov, a popular minister credited with modernizing Ukraine's armed forces and accelerating the military's embrace of technology and drone warfare, was dismissed last month after reportedly falling out with the country's top military commander. His removal triggered mass protests that lasted for weeks, but ultimately failed to force a reversal of the decision. Fedorov later called for an election. Zelensky said that he had offered Fedorov four different options to continue working in the government. Fedorov, he said, rejected all of them. The Ukrainian leader told journalists that he believes holding an election during the war would be a huge risk with the potential to split Ukraine apart. I believe elections during a war like this would generally pose enormous risk. Holding elections right now would be a tsunami for the state that would split Ukraine apart, he said. Zelensky said he had previously faced pressure to hold an election during the war, but no partners had come up with a plan for how a poll could be held safely, legitimately, and democratically. Zelensky appeared to link Fedorov to an awkward episode involving Starlink and Elon Musk. Zelensky said that earlier this year, the defense ministry told him that SpaceX had agreed to allow Ukraine to use Starlink over Russian territory to carry out deep strike operations subject to political approval. Acting on that, Zelensky said he raised the issue directly with U.S. President Trump. He told Trump that Musk could confirm the proposed use. Zelensky said the two sides subsequently sought Musk's confirmation and discussed financing for the project. But at a later meeting, Zelensky said that Trump told him that Musk had rejected the proposal and accused him of having misled the U.S. president. Musk considered the move a dangerous escalation, according to Zelensky. He said that I had supposedly deceived him because Musk had denied Ukraine the use of Starlink on Russian territory. I went back to our Ministry of Defense, and they said that maybe it was so, he said. Zelensky didn't explicitly accuse Fedorov of lying. He said that the situation was among the reason behind some of the steps. Zelensky also pushed back against protesters' vilification of former Army Chief General Oleksandr Syrsky, who he dismissed, and current Defense Minister Major General Kirchen Kamara, saying they'd gone too far. Maybe someone doesn't like Syrsky for one reason or another, but the slogan, Syrsky is the devil, Kamara is the devil, he said, listen, this is too much. Do you understand? In principle, you can't treat the military like this and tolerate it, especially when it was the military that made it possible for any of the peaceful protests to take place in the Ukrainian capital at all. Zelensky also described severe financial pressure on Ukraine's defense effort. He said that the defense ministry faced a $27 billion budget shortfall after spending decisions earlier in the year brought forward funds originally intended for the second half of the year. Touching on a corruption inquiry that led Zelensky to fire one of his most senior officials this week, he said that anti-corruption investigators don't believe that the president was involved. The investigators had named a deputy head of the presidential office among the suspects in a money laundering case. The heads of anti-corruption agencies have zero questions for me. They understand perfectly well that I'm not involved in anything like that, and this is important to me, he said. On the battlefield, Zelensky was optimistic. In addition to Ukraine almost completely regaining control of the region, he said that another operation was underway elsewhere and that its results were expected by the end of August. He also predicted that by the end of the year, Ukraine could reach parity between the territory occupied by Russia since the beginning of the year and the territory retaken by Ukrainian forces. Zelensky said that Russia had occupied about 990 square kilometers since the start of the year, which Ukraine had restored control over roughly 820 square kilometers. Zelensky said that Ukraine was receiving substantially fewer Patriot interceptor missiles, even as Russian ballistic attacks are increasing. He said that Ukraine received 675 Patriot missiles in 2023, compared with 364 in 2025, and an expected 264 this year. Zelensky said that he wanted to secure 300 additional Patriot missiles for the coming winter, while Ukraine's Air Force had requested 360. There are two obituaries and three death notices in today's paper. Merrill H. Davis was born to Merrill R. and Evelyn M. Matthew Davis in Greenfield on October 29, 1942. He graduated from Turner's Falls High School and the University of Massachusetts Amherst Stockbridge School of Agriculture. He honorably served his country with pride as a member of the National Guard. He was devoted to his wife, Fran, and together they shared over 60 years of marriage. Before making the dream of owning their own business a reality, Merrill and Fran both worked as floral designers for competing florists. Together, they took a leap of faith, leaving their jobs and home behind, moving to West Barnstable with their two young children, Jennifer and John. There, they purchased an old hay barn built around 1790 and transformed it into both their home and their business. That barn became the Whipple Tree, a beloved shop filled with primitive country antiques, dried flowers, and distinctive gifts. Nearly 50 years, it was not simply a business, it was the family home, Merrill's workshop, and a gathering place in the heart of the dream that Merrill and Fran built together. A funeral mass and burial will be celebrated on Monday, September 14, 2026, at 11 a.m. at Our Lady of Hope Chapel, 1581 Main Street, Route 6A, West Barnstable, Massachusetts. David A. White, 72, of South Deerfield, passed away on Friday evening at Bay State Medical in Springfield, surrounded by his family, after a long, hard-fought battle with esophageal cancer. Harry, or Hopper as everyone knew him, was born in Greenfield, a son of the late Donald E. White Sr. and Eleanor Sharkey White. Hopper grew up in South Deerfield, attending local schools and graduating from Frontier Regional High School. He furthered his education, graduating from the UMass Stockbridge School of Agriculture. Harry was a proud truck driver, operating for many area companies and farms over 50 years before retiring. Harry was a true So Deerfielder and a driving force behind the military service members' memorial sign in South Deerfield. He and many others saw the project through to completion. This project was born out of love and devotion for the men and women who paid the ultimate sacrifice for the country he loved so much. Hopper was a lifelong member of the South Deerfield Polish American Citizens Club, a member of the Memorial Day Planning Committee, and the Mount Sugarloaf Lighting Crew, proudly carrying on a decades-long tradition in South Deerfield, which is visible for miles around during the Christmas season. He married Christine Rudy on November 12, 1983, and they moved to Sugarloaf Street. In 1985, David and Chris purchased his grandfather's house on Sugarloaf Street, which he was very proud of, and they raised their family there. David and Christine became devoted friends with their next-door neighbor, Jack Panik. He has become a part of their family ever since, celebrating holidays, birthdays, and quiet afternoons on the patio. Calling hours for David will be held at Ahern Funeral Home, 783 Bridge Street, Northampton, on Thursday, August 27th, from 10 a.m. to 12 noon, immediately followed by a religious service at 12 noon with Pastor Jack Cooper, officiant, and a family eulogy by his brother Donald Skip White, the infamous eulogist for so many South Deerfielders. David would ask if donations were to be made, please send them to Tunnel to Towers Foundation, 2361 Highland Boulevard, Staten Island, New York. Julia J. Burrow, age 74, passed Tuesday, August 11th. Internment services for the late Julia Burrow will be observed on Wednesday, August 26th at 10 a.m. at the Green River Cemetery, Section 41, Greenfield, Mass., McCarthy Funeral Homes entrusted with the services. Cecile B. LaMountain, age 85, passed Saturday, August 22nd. A full obituary will be published in an upcoming edition of the Greenfield Recorder. Funeral arrangements entrusted the care of the McCarthy Funeral Homes of Greenfield and Turner's Falls are currently incomplete. And Jeffrey Field, age 74, passed Friday, August 21st. A full obituary will be published in an upcoming edition of the Greenfield Recorder. Kidder Funeral Home, 1 Parker Avenue, Northfield, is assisting the family with arrangements. Now it's time for sports news. Multiple figure skating medals return from state games. Multiple qualifiers participate in 20 events at Penn State. The New England West Skating Club showed out at the 2026 State Games of America's National Figure Skating Competition held at Penn State University from July 28 through August 2nd. Angelina Elias, Mina Chi, Jillian Vonderhost, Ella Vonderhost, Camila Cavallari, and Nina Kratza all qualified for the Games. The skaters participated in 20 events over the course of the competition. Elias brought home gold medals in the Lyrical Showcase in the Aspire 3 program. Kratza also took gold in the Basic 5 program and a silver in the Basic 5 elements. Ella Vonderhost won silver in the Aspire 2 program, while sister Jillian Vonderhost took home another silver for the squad in the Aspire 1 program. She participated in the Basic 4 elements, the Lyrical Showcase, and the Basic 4 program. The New England West Skating Club practices at the Deerfield Academy rink. The organization plans to offer official Learn to Skate classes on Sundays from September 13th to November 1st. The classes are for ages 6 through adult. For more information, visit www.newskatingclub.org. In New England Patriots news, Vildor and Chisholm among Patriots' best, breaking down performances from second preseason game. The hometown fans at Gillette Stadium will need to wait until September 20th to see Drake May in action. The New England Patriots rested starters in Saturday's preseason game since they participated in 2 joint practices during the week against the Philadelphia Eagles, the second straight week that May and company have not suited up in a home preseason game. Saturday's night's 24-21 win over the Eagles did feature a big play from an exciting young playmaker, another key injury to a backup offensive lineman, and more. Here's everything we learned in Saturday's preseason action. Cornerback Kendall Vildor. In one defensive series, Vildor had 2 pass breakups and an interception negated by a penalty in a 4-play span. Vildor picked off Eagles quarterback Andy Dalton with a diving play, but rookie outside linebacker Gabe Jacques was flagged for roughing the passer. Vildor later broke up 2 passes intended for Eagles wide receiver Quez Watkins. Vildor is competing for a backup cornerback spot behind starters Christian Gonzalez, Carlton Davis, and Marcus Jones. Wide receiver Efton Chisholm looked like a starter among backups on Saturday night, catching four passes for four targets for 45 yards from backup quarterback Tommy DeVito. Chisholm is the Patriots' seventh wide receiver, but barring a trade, they should keep him on the roster. He likely won't get through waivers, and he's a player worth continuing to work with. Wide receiver Kyle Williams called a 69-yard touchdown pass from DeVito to give the Patriots a 10-7 lead in the second quarter. Williams has regularly run with backups this summer and developed a nice chemistry with DeVito. Linebacker Nnamdi Abiazor, the sixth-round pick, made the most of his opportunities with a pass breakup in the third quarter to force a turnover on downs. And running back Lan Larrison, this game didn't exactly settle the Patriots' number three running back situation, but Lan Larrison came out looking the best. Dingers for a good cause. LeMay and Steele set to compete at Charity Derby. Greenfield's Olivia LeMay and Skylar Steele of Frontier Regional have a chance to showcase their softball talents for a charitable cause at the A Shot for Life Home Run Derby and Pitchers Challenge on August 29th at the New England Baseball Complex in Northborough. All money raised goes to cancer research at Massachusetts General Hospital. While the event is fun, it's all about the cause. Both Steele and LeMay have dealt with friends and family with a cancer diagnosis. Both players look forward to helping contribute to pertinent research in the battle against cancer. I think it's definitely a lot more than hitting home runs, Steele said. I'm really excited. They asked me to help raise money again. I think I did pretty well last year raising money. People supporting me and donating was awesome. Cancer affects so many people in my life, and I just really want to help. Steele's job is very simple. Hit as many dingers as she can during timed intervals. Whoever leaves the park the most continues to advance through the competition. Steele plans to put in some work prior to heading to the Derby. The players get a warm-up and then two-minute intervals with breaks. I'm going to practice a lot more, Steele said. I'm going to make my stepdad pitch to me, and we're going to go out and practice on the field. And Tommy John surgery changes baseball for better and worse. Every time a Major League Baseball pitcher blows out his elbow, the question is usually, how long will he be out? Even thinking about that possibility was unheard of 50 years ago. Torn elbow ligament was typically a career death sentence. Back then, the question was, what'll he do after baseball? Tommy John, the great pitcher who passed away last weekend, helped make that second question obsolete. 1974, after tearing an elbow ligament, John agreed to an experimental operation devised by Dr. Frank Job. His chances of pitching again, Job told him, were around 1 in 100. John beat those odds to pitch another 14 seasons. What followed was even more consequential. Over the next half century, the procedure that became known as Tommy John surgery transformed pitching and helped create modern baseball for better and for worse. The sport was already more than a century old when John went under the knife, and there's no way to know how many might have benefited from it, but the surgery's impact since then is far easier to document. Major League Baseball cites research showing that more than 2,700 surgeries have been performed on players since 1974. 50 years ago, Tommy John and others dreamed of ways to save pitchers whose arms had given out. Now baseball faces a very different challenge. How can it rebuild the game so that fewer arms give out in the first place? Taking a final look at the week's weather. Today, sunny to partly cloudy, 77 for a high. Tonight, rather cloudy, 54 for a low. Tuesday, some sun with a shower in the area, 76 and 54 your temperatures. Wednesday, mostly sunny, 81 and 54. Thursday, a couple of afternoon thunder showers, 81 and 62 your temperatures. Friday, some rain and a thunderstorm in the afternoon, 79 and 59, and Saturday, mostly sunny, less humid, 80 and 52. 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
1: 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This is Scott Alexander for Valley Eye Radio, and I'm reading the Journal Register serving Palmer, Munson, Brimfield, Holland, and Wales, posted on August 20th, 2026. In Munson, Board honors Grieve, park rededicated by Marcello Gusmao, staff writer. Last week, the Select Board voted to honor Dave Grieve for his service to the town to coincide with the upcoming park rededication. On August 21st at 6 p.m., the town will rededicate Dave Grieve Park in honor of its namesake. The event is being organized by Dottie Jenkins, who has been in contact with Grieve's family and the Select Board. The Select Board is honoring Dave W. Grieve on his outstanding achievements, read Select Board Clerk R. Keith Valley, who went on to describe Grieve's work as a teacher, administrator, coach, mentor, and friend. His teaching career began at Munson High School, where he also coached basketball and served as director of recreation for many years, Valley said. Dave served in the U.S. Navy from 1944 to 46. Valley also mentioned Grieve's academic career in Springfield College and the University of Connecticut, and his marriage to Yolanda Grieve, with whom he raised three children, Nancy, Cynthia, and Peter. Dave acted as a pillar of the community, a trusted role model, and inspiration to generations of families in town, Valley said. It is the desire of the Select Board to permanently recognize and honor these lasting contributions so Dave's legacy endures for future generations. The Select Board will rededicate the newly renovated, handicapped accessible Dave Grieve Park for the residents and visitors to enjoy, just like Dave envisioned when he enjoyed walking with a group of retirees in downtown Munson for exercise and socialization, expressing the thought that Munson should have a few more benches in the downtown area and seeing it become a successful realization of those early thoughts. Fall Festival. Robert Scalbite of the Agricultural Commission announced the town's third annual Fall Fest to be held on Saturday, September 19th, from 10 a.m. to 1 p.m., with Sunday, September 20th, as a rain date. It's something that we want to continue to do and slowly expand and make more of an event, Scalbite said. The Fall Festival was previously referred to as a farmer's market, but Scalbite said the name has changed to differentiate it from the weekly farmer's market held on Wednesdays at the Senior Center. Our next article is by Kevin Flanders, staff writer. It's called From Munson to the Louvre, Local Artists to Display Pieces at World Famous Museum. After Alan Morin finished one of his early acrylic paintings in 2023, he assumed it was meant only for disposal, following the development of cracks during the drying process. 3 years later, Earthquake in Death Valley will be displayed, cracks and all, along with another of Morin's paintings at the world-renowned Louvre Paris in, or rather Louvre Museum in Paris, France. I thought it was ruined by the cracks, Morin, a retired Munson High School history teacher and librarian, said of his 24 by 24 inch acrylic on plywood. But just when Morin was getting ready to say goodbye to the piece, his wife, Leslie Dothy, happened to pass by and offered a vastly different reaction. Before long, at the encouragement of his family and friends, Morin submitted the piece to a local juried show, then regional events. Each time, he fully expected his artwork to fall below the selection threshold for exhibition. And each time, Earthquake in Death Valley delivered shockwaves of success. Earthquake in Death Valley was inspired during a journey to the desert of the American Southwest, he stated. The ominous pervasiveness of nature is intensified in remote locations far from civilization. This intensity is enhanced when one's focus is aimed at nature's power of change and movement. Earlier this week, it was announced that Earthquake in Death Valley was selected for display at the Louvre, along with the Morin's Taking It All In, a 16 by 20 inch acrylic on canvas. Taking It All In is a hallucinogenic image of the act of trying to take on the demands of a complex and sometimes complicated world, Morin described. Society keeps on giving us more sensory input, more sensory overload. Our interactions with it all change our perceptions, our understandings, and who we are. What we take in is up to us to define. From October 23rd through the 25th, the two pieces will be physically displayed at Carrousel du Louvre, a massive gallery located at the museum's sublevel. Works from several other international artists will also be exhibited. It's mind-blowing, Morin said, of learning that his works would be displayed at the world's largest and most visited art museum. It's a huge honor to have this opportunity. The two acrylic pieces, as well as Morin's Yellow Dragon, were digitally displayed on a large video monitor this past June at One Art Space in New York City. Those same three works will again be digitally displayed at the European Museum of Modern Art in Barcelona, Spain, from October 16th through the 18th. For Morin, who entered his retirement in 2022 with no prior experience in fluid acrylics, the journey has shown that anything is possible when inspiration meets hard work and creativity. I'm always mixing the paints, trying new things, and using different color combinations, he said to the Journal Register. Ironically, Morin has since viewed plenty of online videos aimed at helping painters prevent their pieces from cracking. But without those unexpected cracks that spread through Earthquake and Death Valley, the piece might not be on the verge of appearing inside the preeminent museum of the art world. Looking ahead, Morin hopes his story will serve as an inspiration to younger artists. He easily could have kept his artwork at home, despite receiving initial praise from family and friends, but he took the leap and submitted his pieces to juried shows. And as it turned out, members of local juries, selection committee for larger venues, and even the Louvre's staff agreed with his family and friends. Next up, also in Munson, Select Board approves gifts to town departments by Marcello Gusmeo. At last week's Select Board meeting, the town received three requests for gifts to the town from the Police Department, the Council on Aging, and the Arts Council. During the August 11th meeting, Town Administrator Jennifer Wolowitz informed the Select Board that the balance of the gifts account was approximately $43,000. Police/Fire Barbecue. The first gifts to the town request was for $4,000 to fund Public Safety Night Out. Police Chief Nicholas Gasparini made the request for this year's Police versus Fire Barbecue competition. For anybody that doesn't know, the loser has to come and ask for the gifts to the town, Gasparini said. The police department has lost for the last 4 years. The barbecue is scheduled for Saturday, October 17th, set for 3 to 6 p.m., but Gasparini said that it will run from 3 to 7 p.m. if the police department wins, because we're going to do a victory lap around town with the trophy. It's a great event, Gasparini said. He estimated that between the two departments, they serve approximately 300 meals annually. He said that the gifts of the town request would pay for the bounce houses and the food. It's a really nice event, and it doesn't cost the people anything, said Select Board Chair Pat Oney. The board voted unanimously to approve the request. Gasparini said the two departments will also host a late breakfast on September 14th

0: This broadcast service is provided by Valley iRadio. The material being read is the copyright property of the publications being read. Access to this program is solely for persons who cannot read the original printed version due to a visual impairment or other disability. By continuing to listen, you confirm that you have such a condition.
1: Spirit that makes Munson so unique? These exhibitions will provide artists with a welcoming platform to share their work with the community. By doing so, we aim to infuse even more creativity and inspiration into Munson. As part of our continued commitment to the creative spirit that makes Munson so special, these exhibitions will provide artists with a welcoming space to share their work while bringing even more creativity and inspiration into our lives. Next up, Kevin Flanders writes, A Day at the Market, Chamber hosts second event. On August 14th, the Three Rivers Chamber of Commerce held its second installment of the Food Trucks, Farmers, and Artisans Markets. Despite the threat of rain, the event drew a big crowd, which was represented here by a lot of photos, to the Hieronymus Park. Dozens of vendors were in attendance, and the event also featured live music, family activities, and appearances from community groups. Earlier this summer, on July 10th, the first program of the two-part series was held. It's a great event. All of the money we take in for crafting fees goes right back out into the community, said Vicky Baldiga, the treasurer for Three Rivers Chamber of Commerce. The event also included a school bus provided by J.P. McCarthy Bus Company for the collection of school supplies. In recent weeks, several local stores have set up collection boxes. All donated supplies will benefit kindergarten through 12th students at Palmer Public Schools. We love to see the community pull together to help the kids have a successful start to the school year. This said by Diane Vadnais, a board member for the Three Rivers Chamber of Commerce. Next article, Palmer Town Planner Explains Code of Ordinances Reorganization by Marcello Gusmao. On August 10th, Town Council discussed the reorganization of the town's Code of Ordinances. At the meeting, the town held a public hearing for a zoning amendment ordinance. This is an ordinance amending the Code of Ordinances of the town, read Council President Barbara Berry. The purpose of this amendment is to include previously undefined and new uses within the definition section of the ordinance and to amend and reconfigure six articles of Chapter 171, Articles 7 through 12, so as to compile all use regulations for the residential, commercial, industrial, and village center zoning districts into a single unified table. Berry went on to say that the amendment will clarify certain existing uses to ensure that the town's land use controls continue to meet their intended purpose. The amendment will not alter any district boundaries or dimensional requirements. Our next article by Kevin Flanders, Serving Up a Better Blend, Munson. Just a few short years ago, Amanda Roy never would have imagined becoming an established downtown business owner. Now, 3 years after opening the Better Bean at 186 Main Street, she couldn't picture being anywhere else. Everything just kind of aligned perfectly for this to happen, said Roy, who grew up in Munson before moving to Plymouth and running a coffee shop for years. Following a serious ankle injury, Roy returned to her hometown to recover. She opened the Better Bean during this transitional phase in 2023, originally planning to sell her business after she was fully healed. But then another unexpected turn saw her reconnect with an old friend

0: Bill Lemon, who she began dating while running the business. 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It's so fun to see who walks through the door each day. 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We love the relationships we've built with our customers. Many of the people working here, we met them because they were customers, said Roy, whose business is now fully staffed. We all enjoy coming to work every day and building community rapport. Last year, just before the holiday season, Roy expanded her business by opening a boutique gift shop in an adjacent space. Aptly known as the Better Bean Boutique, the shop has fit perfectly with her breakfast and lunch operations, allowing customers to browse creative items produced by local crafters while waiting for their orders. I love being able to support local businesses. Munson didn't have another gift shop, so this was perfect opportunity, she said. In total, Roy's boutique has supported approximately 100 area creators, focusing on a range of specialties. Our customers have been very excited about what they found here. It's a great offshoot, she said. Next in Munson, planning board goes over ADU permit by Marcello Gusmao. At last week's planning board meeting, the board went over the requirements for an accessory dwelling unit as part of a hearing for a site plan approval. On August 18th, the planning board held a public hearing on Randy Dimitropoulos' application for a site plan approval for an ADU in the existing basement of property on Wales Road. I'd like to build a 467-square-foot basement ADU, possibly for my elderly mother. If not, it will be for rental, if she doesn't take it, he said. I'm going to add a full kitchen and a full bathroom. It's already a walkout basement. I would add a basement egress window. He submitted paperwork and described the planned egress window's dimension as being 48 by 32 inches, which he said was well over the 540-square-inch ruling. The house itself is 2,388 square feet, so I'm well below that too, Dimitropoulos said. There's separate parking there as well. Planning Board Chair Kevin Haley thanked him for the information he provided and stated that ADUs are allowed by right in residential and recreational vehicle zoning. His primary suggestion was that the property have an adequate septic system. We're currently contracting with Excavation Plus, Dimitropoulos said. I have a 1,500-gallon holding tank right now, but my leach field is only sized for three bedrooms, which is what I have. They're going to add additional lines in the D-box for a fourth bedroom. Because the application was submitted without a site plan, a septic plan, or a parking plan, the board voted to deny the waiver based on the documents submitted, and he was encouraged to request a continuance at the next planning board meeting on September 15th at 7 p.m. at Granite Valley Middle School. I now have three obituaries to share. Vera E. Broughton Borowick, 105. Vera E. Broughton Borowick, 105, passed peacefully with her family by her side at her daughter's home in the Avery Heights Retirement Community in Hartford, Connecticut. Her 105 years were filled with faith, love, and family. Vera's strong faith, devotion to her church, and daily masses sustained her strength throughout her lifetime. She is survived by her devoted daughter, Susan Harrison, and three loving and very much loved grandchildren. She also leaves her adored great-grandchildren. A funeral mass to celebrate Vera's life was held at Divine Mercy Parish on Friday, August 21st, with burial following at Saints Peter and Paul Cemetery. Patricia Tricia Faye Pelletier, a life of love, caring, and giving. A remarkable and giving soul is deserving of an extraordinary story. Patricia, affectionately known as Tricia, lived a life of making everyone she encountered feel special, welcomed, and loved. Her life was defined by caring for others, her parents, her spouses, her friends, and ultimately, countless people who were fortunate enough to cross her path. Tricia was a child of a very small family and an only child, with few relatives. She was the beloved daughter of Alvin and Dorothy Peterson Meridian of Munson. Tricia is survived by her cousins, Jan Peterson, Bob Peterson, and John Peterson. Please join together in celebrating Tricia's life on Sunday, August 30th, at the Beers and Story Palmer Funeral Home, with visitation from 12 p.m. to 2 p.m., followed by words of remembrance at 2 p.m. Cynthia I. Norden, 1942 through 2026. Munson. Cynthia I. North Norden, 83, passed away peacefully at home, surrounded by the love of her family, on August 12th. Cynthia was born in Palmer on October 30th. She was a graduate of Munson High School and Fitchburg State University. Cynthia leaves her husband of 62 years, Glenn N. Norden, her daughters Jill Walulak, Amy Norden, and Kristen Norden, and two grandchildren. Funeral arrangements have been entrusted to Lombard Funeral Home of Munson. Visiting hours will be held today, August 24th, from 4 to 6 p.m. at the funeral home. A funeral service will be held Tuesday, August 25th, at 10 a.m. at the funeral home. Burial will follow at Hillcrest Cemetery, located in Munson. Let's go to Munson, where the Keep Homestead Museum offering September 13th program. Munson, a program focused on maintaining healthy ecosystems, will be held at the Keep Homestead Museum, 35 Ely Road, on September 13th. The open house will feature Carolina Munoz Agudelo, Director of Public Programs and Research at Norcross Wildlife Sanctuary. She will present her program, Ecosystems in Action, Restoring Nature One Watershed at a Time. The PowerPoint presentation will highlight the importance of biodiversity, the roles of native plants and animals, and how watershed restoration benefits both wildlife and local communities. The free program will start at 1:30 p.m. The session is open to the public. Next in Munson, town clerk announces new polling location. Officials have announced a polling location change. Future elections in town will take place at Quarry Hill School, 43 Margaret Street. Please use the pool entrance when entering the school. Next up in Ware, photography highlighted Through the Lens by Ryan Drago, staff writer. The Artworks Gallery, located at 69 Main Street, hosted the opening reception of the new photography exhibit, Through the Lens, Presence and Absence. Serving as the juror of the exhibit was fine art photographer, educator, and archivist James Gert. His work in photography focuses on ordinary subjects and is mostly in black and white. Gert teaches photographic archives in the graduate program at Simmons University and serves as corporate archivist at MassMutual. Gert entered some of his photographs into the Through the Lens exhibit. One of them is an owl photograph he calls Harvard Owls from his long-term project, Seat of the Muses. His project began with photographs he made in museums back in the 1990s. He would photograph museum objects, specimens, architecture, reflections, display cases, shadows, and much more. He recently began reinterpreting some of his photographs through wet plate collodion, which creates a large ambrotypes on glass by projecting an image through the process lens onto a sensitized glass plate. These wet plate collodion ambrotypes could be seen at Through the Lens exhibit. This style of photography is a collaboration of technology, 19th century chemistry, museum history, and Gert's own archive. The Through the Lens Presence and Absence exhibit can be viewed on Saturdays and Sundays from 1 to 4 p.m. now through September 13th. More information can be found at workshop13.org. Next up, Skyline Electrical Systems celebrates grand opening in Palmer. Skyline Electrical Systems, a new business that specializes in building automation controls, HVAC electrical service, security, and life safety system installations and service throughout Massachusetts and Connecticut, in conjunction with the Quabaug Hills Chamber of Commerce, has announced the grand opening of Skyline's office location at 1420 Main Street. A special ribbon-cutting event with area business and civic leaders will be held on Thursday, August 27th at 4 p.m. Skyline Electric Systems co-founders Dan Gomes and Jim Parenteau have over 50 years of combined experience in both the electrical and building automation industry. Both of them are graduates from regional vocational high schools for electrical wiring in 1998. And just to note, the Red Sox swept San Francisco in all three games and will meet Florida Marlins for three games, all at 6:40 p.m. between now Monday and Wednesday. Go Sox! This is Scott Alexander for Valley Eye Radio, wishing you always only the best. Live long, prosper, and may the force be with you.
1: 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The material being read is the copyright property of the publications being read. Access to this program is solely for persons who cannot read the original printed version due to a visual impairment or other disability. By continuing to listen, you confirm that you have such a condition.
2: This is Mary Ellen, and I'm going to read the Ware River News, the Thursday, August 20th, 2026 issue. Unless otherwise specified, all stories have been written by Paula Womet, the editor. And the first front page story I'm going to is the new director of student services is selected. Ware, interim superintendent Michael Wood said the school district had a successful search for a candidate to fill the position of director of student services. He thanks school committee member Mel Whitam and the other search committee members for their efforts. It was very successful, and we are very pleased with the results, he said at the August 12th school committee meeting. Candidate Lindsay Smithies was selected as the finalist for the position and was hands down the top choice by the search committee, Wood said. We are very pleased to have her here, Wood said. Wood recommended the school committee vote to appoint Smithies to the position of Director of Student Services with a three-year contract. Wood is in the process of negotiating the contract with Smithies. Whittem said there were many qualified candidates that applied for the position, adding that she had full confidence in moving forward with hiring Smithies. The school committee voted to appoint Smithies, with Kevin Slattery abstaining. Superintendent's report. Wood said it is nearing the first day of the 2026-2027 school year, and they were working on some small maintenance projects. He said there were leaks that occurred in the high school during recent heavy rainstorms, which appears to be related to drain pipe issues. Wood said it is possible that the drain pipe could be cracked and blocked, which resulted in water entering the locker room in the gymnasium. He said this will be looked at prior to the start of the school year. Wood said the chiller project is expected to reach substantial completion by August 31st, with final completion by September 30th. He said they will be able to use the chiller once it has reached substantial completion. Wood said hiring is going well to fill vacancies, but there's still a need for two special education positions, one at Stanley M. Koziel Elementary School and the other at Ware Middle School. He said if they are unable to fill both positions, they may need to partner a classroom for part of the school year. Quoting Wood, "It's not our preference, but we really had a hard time finding somebody." End of quote. Wood said the Department of Public Works helped the school district paint parking lot lines, crosswalks, and speed bumps in the campus parking lots. A back-to-school family night will be held campus-wide on August 24th to meet with administrators and staff. Students in 7th through 9th grade will receive their schedules that night. Cell phone policy. The school committee unanimously voted to accept the cell phone policy that will prohibit students from using cell phones and other personal electronic communication systems, including wearable technology, from bell to bell. This policy prohibits use during academic time from the first bell to the last bell, including use during class periods, lunch, and transition times. This policy does not prohibit personal electronic communication systems that are used to monitor medical devices through apps, such as for medical conditions, including diabetes. Handbook updates. The school committee discussed changing the school district's Title IX coordinator to the school district attorneys or an outside consultant instead of the director of student services. The committee approved the updated handbook with minor changes to language regarding electronic hall passes and changes to the athletic handbook. The next story is written by Zacharias Fragadakis. Hardwick. Voters approved 6 new zoning bylaws at a special town meeting last Wednesday, including accessory dwelling units, earth removal and importation, and farm animals. All articles passed unanimously, and the zoning bylaws were previously presented at a public hearing in May. The accessory dwelling units article allows these structures to be built by right, as it is now a requirement of the Massachusetts general laws. The Hardwick option allows for more than one unit on a parcel, units of greater size than the state minimum, and phased development ADUs. This article also removes a section from the zoning bylaw about accessory apartments, since it is superseded by the general laws. A description of ADUs was provided in the warrant. They are separate homes with sleeping, cooking, and sanitation on the same lot as a principal dwelling or a house, and have separate entrances from the principal dwelling. Protected use ADUs, as governed by the general laws, are no longer than 900 square feet or one half of the gross area of the principal dwelling. And the local option can approve by special permit an ADU of up to 1,200 square feet. Earth removal and importation. This bylaw is designed to regulate removal and filling of any material to protect health, public safety, and the natural biodiversity of the town of Hardwick, including aquifers, water bodies, and wetlands, per the description in the warrant. The bylaw requires a special permit to remove or bring in more than 100 cubic yards of material in or out of town over a one-year period. This permit would last for 2 years and come with a fee as decided by the planning board. The work is subject to inspection by an engineering consultant and their exemptions for permits already issued. Municipal uses, ecological restoration, normal agriculture, and cemeteries. Farm animals. This article establishes guidelines for the keeping of poultry and waterfowl on parcels of 0.5 acres or more. The bylaw allows structures to quarter up to 16 poultry or waterfowl with setbacks from the property line of 25 feet in the front, 15 feet in the rear, and 10 feet at the sides. And the maximum square footage of the structure is 200 square feet. The poultry and waterfowl have to be quartered from dusk to dawn and must be fenced in unless they are foraging while being supervised and cannot leave their property. The bylaw allows for up to 4 geese, 1 rooster, and prohibits guinea fowl and peafowl. Other zoning bylaws. An associate planning board member was established and they will be appointed by a joint meeting of the planning board and select board and could serve on a special permit application or in the case of absences, vacancies, or conflicts of interest on the planning board. A gender-neutral terminology bylaw was passed, which simply changes some wording throughout the bylaw. There was also an article to change the definitions of ADU protected use and ADU local in order to implement the ADU bylaw. Other articles. The STM approved the amendments to the Quabbin Regional School District Agreement and rescinded an appropriation of $13,000 to the sewer enterprise budget that was approved at the annual town meeting. Another front page story. New chairlift installed at the Shepherd Municipal Building. Last year, the 28-year-old accessibility chairlift in the Charles E. Shepherd Municipal Building, 48 High Street, stopped working. And town administrator James Ferrara made a promise to the community to have it replaced. Thanks to a fall town meeting vote to allocate $109,000 to the project, this promise was recently fulfilled. Ferrara and the Boardman of Selectmen held a press conference and ribbon cutting on August 11th to unveil the new chairlift. They also invited members of the town's disabled community, including Donald Nelson and Bob Breer, both of whom use mobility devices that require the chairlift to enter the building. Ferrara said this project was a major accessibility upgrade for the building and that it took close to a year to finish. The replacement of the chairlift was completed by Diversified Construction Services, LLC. Quoting Ferrara, "We were able to use the existing towers and stairs and replace all other components. It was a collaborative effort." End of quote. Before the project was completed, the town shifted all board and committee meetings to the Warren Senior Center to ensure that anyone would be able to attend in person. I'm happy to report that all public meetings will be moving back to the Shepherd Building immediately, Shepherd said. This project is a continuation of the town's efforts to improve public accessibility that was outlined in the 2024 Self-Evaluation and Transition Plan. Another recent improvement was the town's redesigned website, which meets Title II requirements in installing accessibility counters in the treasurer's office. The town of Warren will continue to be a community that is inclusive to everyone, Ferrara said. Access is a cornerstone of a welcoming town, and these projects reflect that, end of quote. Access to government services is critical, Ferrara said, and this was a major concern to Nelson when he learned the original chairlift was inoperable. I assured him that the building would be open, Ferrara said. Ferrara said when he made that commitment to Nelson, he also told him that he would be the first person to use the new chairlift when it was ready. Ferrara invited Nelson and Breer to speak about the importance of accessibility, and Nelson said many of the town's senior citizen population will soon be or already use a mobility device like he does. Breer said veterans may qualify for mobility devices through the Veterans Affairs. Accessibility will bring out more voters, quoting Nelson. Nelson was brought up also brought up a need for improved accessibility to town meetings, which are held at the Quabog Regional Middle High School. Farrar said he will continue to partner with the school district to make that happen. Following a ribbon cutting, Adam Bishop of Graventa Lift explained how the chairlift could be operated, and Nelson and Breer both used it to reach the building's multiple levels. Bishop said the chairlift could hold up to 550 pounds, and it can be operated by controls on the lift itself and by the control panel on the wall. Chairlift users must continue pressing the directional button to make the lift move. If they stop pressing the button, the lift will stop until the button is pressed again. Lights flash on the walls of the building to alert people when the chairlift is in use. The chairlift can be accessed along the high street facing side of the building toward the rear. By following the one-way flow of traffic, accessible parking spaces are located outside the door. Warren, and this article is by Ryan Drago. Hearing continued for Cemetery Road Project. The Conservation Commission and Planning Board held a joint meeting on August 12th at Charles E. Shepherd Municipal Building. The public hearing was for site plan review application of Paquette Brothers Contracting LLC to allow construction of 6 two-family dwellings served by a single driveway at Cemetery Road in the Village District. Giving a presentation during the joint meeting was Jeff Dubois of DC Engineering and Survey Incorporated of Charlton, who has been working with Paquette Brothers Contracting LLC. Also speaking on the plans was Glenn Krivosky of EBT Environmental Consultants Incorporated of North Oxford. A map of the area for the project off Cemetery Road was presented during the joint meeting. Dubois said the plan hasn't really changed since the previous presentation. Paquette Brothers is proposing to build 6 duplexes on the property and proposing to have a driveway come off Cemetery Road and Cummins Pond Road and have it drive straight into the parking lot. The plans also include sidewalks. Dubois pointed out a berm along the roadway that is approximately 20 feet high. The plan is to take the berm down so the whole project area is all one level. Planning Board Vice Chair Richard Eckharker asked about the parking lot draining and where the water goes from the parking lot. From what the plans show, it seems the water will pool down to the southeast corner. Dubois explained the water flow is perpendicular to the contour line and reaches the catch basins. Attending the joint meeting virtually was peer reviewer Terry Reynolds of Terry Reynolds Engineering. Reynolds had questions about the slope stabilization and if the planners knew the calculation of the slope to see if it's stable. The steepness of the slope was a concern by both conservation and planning members, especially when the slope is close to one of the buildings. Quoting Reynolds, you need a geotech to look at the stability, the shear factors of that slope. Dubois said there was no stabilization issues currently at the site. However, due to the concern with rains, the boards want to see if it's possible to get an analysis done on the slope. A stormwater report for this site was also asked for, and the planning board also wanted to see more detailed sections on the plans. Dubois explained the number of units on the site impacts the stormwater standards. Dubois will email questions to Conservation Chair Joyce Eckharker, which she will forward to Reynolds, who will submit written responses. Joyce Eckharker had an elevation question regarding the plans not full degrading down to the pit level. Krivosky explained the slope with vegetation on the edge of the degrading area. History of work on this site dates back to 1980. Krivosky said there was no requirement for earth removal permits prior to 1998 to put any topsoil back in. An aerial map of the site from 1997 was shown in addition to the current map to show the lack of topsoil despite vegetation. This is evidence that in 1997 the area was downgraded and now vegetated. Krivosky read a paragraph of the review of the site. Since this is a new development in an undegraded area, limit of work has been identified. There's approximately 12 feet from one building to one of the hills. The idea of a one-to-one slope was checked out. Another idea is to do a 3-to-1 slope where it is not completely run down. All parties will address preliminary and post-plan notes, riverfront area calculations, and go over the numbers of the plan to make sure they add up. The Conservation Commission also wanted the berm added in. It's just in terms of the riverfront, Joyce Eckhacker said. The river flooding was a concern brought up, even though the water is about 20 feet down from the property level. According to Conservation, the river does rise on occasion. The boards wanted to see more language on the limited project. Richard Eckhacker of the Planning Board asked about the maintenance for the basins and whose responsible it is to maintain them. If Paquette Brothers Contracting is going in the direction of making the duplexes condos, it may be the condo association's responsibility. Both the Conservation Commission and Planning Board agreed that they may not need another joint meeting for this site plan review application. The Planning Board is meeting on September 14th and Conservation is meeting on September 9th. Planning Board Chair Derek Velez also asked if the planners could highlight some critical sections in the plans, such as parking lot, slopes, sidewalks, and lighting. A plan highlighting what the project is going to look like in the end. The public hearing for Paquette Brothers Contracting Site Plan Review Application for Cemetery Board was continued by both boards. In the final front page news, Hardwick Community Fair. This is by Ryan Drago. Hardwick. The Hardwick Community Fair took place this past weekend during a historic year of anniversaries. Before the Declaration of Independence and even before Lexington and Concord, the town started its own annual agricultural fair, with the first dating back to 1762. The annual fair features 2 days of festivities and highlights locals who make the fair great year after year. The annual Hardwick Community Fair is made possible by the volunteer-run organization, the Hardwick Community Fair Association. The fair board, along with numerous volunteers, helped put the fair together and continue its historic traditions. Every year, the fair board dedicates the Hardwick Community Fair to someone during the opening ceremonies. This 2026 Hardwick Community Fair was dedicated to Pam Hinckley, who was honored by this incredible recognition. Hinckley was born in Worcester and came to town for her first teaching job in the elementary school. Though she eventually left her teaching job, Hinckley still found herself in a teaching role. In the winter months, she still teaches sewing and knitting at the Page Memorial Library. Hinckley has been involved with knitting and sewing since the age of 5, and she still has the first piece of embroidery she ever worked on in her possession. Her skills in the fiber arts were learned thanks to the teachings of her mother and grandfather. Hinckley was initially surprised by the news that this year's Hardwick Community Fair was going to be dedicated to her. The announcement came to her in the spring when she found a note by the president of the fair board, Faye Butler. Many people volunteer their time to make the fair possible, and Hinckley was honored to be recognized. Quoting, "I've just been doing what I've always done," she said. Her area of work is in the fiber arts category for the Hardwick Community Fair. Hinckley coordinates the judges and sets tables. Hinckley has been involved with the fair for about 35 years. According to her daughter, Kate, Hinckley has been attending the fair since 1979. For Hinckley, this honor is special to her as the town has become like her family. A very touching recognition. Hardwick feels like a really large family, she said. Butler had asked all attendees to gather at the flagpole on the common for the fair's opening ceremony on Friday evening. The Pasquale family of Barry performed the national anthem during the opening ceremony, and the American flag was also raised. Butler was joined by his fellow fair board members, select board members Jeff Schaff and William Tinker, town administrator Justine Caggiano, and town clerk Ryan J. Witgoss. The ceremony also welcomed Congressman James McGovern, State Senator Peter Durant, and State Representative Donnie Bertham. Following former State Senator Stephen Brewer attended the Hardwick Community Fair this past weekend and has been coming to the fair ever since he was a kid. According to the Brewer, the fair is, and I'm quoting, "Americana at its best," end of quote. Butler announced that the 264th year of the Hardwick Community Fair has fallen on a special year, which marks the 250th anniversary of the United States. To highlight the history of both the nation and the town of Hardwick, the ceremony featured an actor portraying Deacon Joseph Allen of Hardwick, who was a town founder. Allen served on the first select board alongside Benjamin Ruggles and also built the meeting house. Allen also witnessed the first agricultural fair in Hardwick in 1762. He was also part of the alarm company in Hardwick during the Revolutionary War. In 1776, Allen also read the text of the Declaration to the citizens of Hardwick. "These were revolutionary words," Allen said. Butler and the board officially dedicated this year's fair to Pam Hinckley. Okay. And the history of Hardwick and its notable people was highlighted in the cemetery next to the townhouse. One of the posters highlighted Timothy Ruggles, the founder of the Hardwick Community Fair back in 1762. This year's quilt was displayed at the booth of the Gilbertville Public Library. The quilt was made by Aaron Roy, Patsy Buck, Pam Hinckley, Jen Mott, Lori Grinwork, Kate Morale, and Colleen Tovall. This group spent many months putting the gorgeous quilt together, with everyone quilting a square for the quilt. The quilt was being raffled off to support the Gilbertville Public Library. The idea came from Morale to bring people together to make a quilt. And there's one obituary to report on. Ware, Michael S. Soja, that's S-O-J-A, 58, of Ware, passed away unexpectedly on Tuesday, August 11th, 2026. He leaves behind his wife, Nikki Soja, along with their two precious daughters, Liliana Riley Socha and Everly Summer Socha of Ware, a stepdaughter, Kelsey Nymphs, and her husband, Jared. His mother, Judith Letourneau of Amherst, his sisters, Lynn Getick, and her husband, Ryan of San Diego, California, and Maria Socha of Shrewsbury. Michael is predeceased by his daughter, Laline Socha, and his father, William Socha. He was a lifelong resident of Ware and a dedicated employee and valued colleague at UMass Amherst for more than 20 years. He was most recently the president of AFSCME Local 1776. There will be calling hours for Michael. I'm sorry, the calling hours have already passed, but if you'd like to remember, there is a www.charbonneau, that's charbonneaufh.com, to recognize your grief at Michael's passing. And Bluegrass Gospel Service will be held August 30th. The George Whitfield United Methodist Church will host a Bluegrass Gospel Service at 10 a.m. on Sunday, August 30th at 33 West Main Street. The program will feature traditional bluegrass instruments and voices performing old-time gospel favorites and other toe-tapping tunes in the bluegrass style. These services have been very well received and are backed by popular demand. Come as you are, enjoy some good music and fellowship. All are welcome. Refreshments will be served. Any questions can be directed to Heidi Gelders, G-E-L-D-R-E-S, at 978-989-5736. Ware Cultural Council announced the start of 2027 grant cycle. The Massachusetts Cultural Council will begin accepting online applications for the 2027 grant cycle starting on September 1st through October 15th. 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These grants can support various artistic projects and activities such as exhibits, festivals, field trips, school performances, workshops, and lectures. The Ware Cultural Council thanks the Massachusetts State Legislature for providing the annual funds to each local cultural council in the Commonwealth. The mission of the Ware Cultural Council is to promote, encourage, facilitate the arts, plays, music, and interpretive sciences for the enjoyment of all Ware citizens. 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Exhibitors may enter in a variety of categories, including vegetables, fruits, eggs, cut flowers, baked goods, fancy work, arts and crafts, and photography. The Ware Grange Fair will be held. 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Town clerk lists early voting dates for the state primary. Hardwick. Hardwick voters wishing to vote early in person for the September 1st, 2026 state primary may do so at the Myron E. Richardson Municipal Office Building, 307 Main Street, Gilbertsville, on the following dates and times: Saturday, August 22nd, and Tuesday and Wednesday, August 25th and 26th from 3 to 7 p.m. Those wishing to vote by mail must have their application or intention filed with the town clerk no later than 5 p.m. on Tuesday, August 25th. And the Ware Comedy Show returns on September 26th. Ware, the laughter begins the moment the lights come up. This year's Ware Comedy Show is to be held on Saturday, September 26th from 7 to 9 p.m. Doors open at 6:30 p.m. in the Grand Hall at Workshop 13, located at 13 Church Street. This is an evening packed with some of the finest comedy talent in the New England and beyond. If you attended last year's sold-out event, you already know the standard is high. Comedy fans can expect a night filled with original material, quick wit, and memorable performances. Returning as host is Boston Comedy Festival winner Dan Bulger. That's B-O-U-L-G-E-R. Headlining this year's show is Jake Silberman, a national touring comedian whose sharp wit, unique perspective, and exceptional crowd work have made him a favorite with audiences across the country. Silberman's ability to find humor in everyday life and connect with a crowd ensures a performance that is both intelligent and hilarious. Together, these performers create a lineup loaded with talent, originality, and the creative material that defines great stand-up comedy. A tremendous thank you goes to the Ware Cultural Council for its support. Their sponsorship helps make this exceptional evening of comedy available for just $20 per ticket. The Ware Comedy Show is for ages 21 plus. 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And I hope you've gained some information from my reading of the Ware River News. Thank you very much for listening to Valley Eye Radio.
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4: Good day, this is Rich Orsino with Valley Eye Radio, reading from the August 20th, 2026 edition of the Belchertown Granby Hammer Sentinel. Starting out with the front page, over in Granby, the Granby Food Mobile on August 14th was held at the Church of Christ Congregational Church. The mobile truck combats food scarcity within the region, providing donations of food to struggling families who come prepared with reusable shopping bags. How it mainly got started is with the Granby To Go program, said Granby To Go program manager Judy DeLong. We noticed in November when the government shut down, the families were struggling even more than what they usually were. DeLong reached out to Granby To Go volunteers and nonprofit organization Neighbors Helping Neighbors to help put something together. The first mobile was coordinated in November and was held at Kellogg Hall. She described the initial service as like a drive-through. We noticed that also in the community there were a lot of elderly that were in need of food. It's been a blessing to many in the community, said Granby Church of Christ Christian Education Director and co-chair of missions, Tassandra Jardine. Jardine also is the co-president of both the Neighbors Helping Neighbors in Granby to Go Boards. We average providing food to between 40 to 48 families per mobile per hour. According to Jardine, the organizations are sister pantries which have come together to provide food and volunteers for the event, which occurs every 2 weeks. DeLong called the partnership a win-win situation. Granby food mobiles occur every 2 weeks where families in need may receive food after answering just a few basic questions. We take statistics to see how many people are coming through, which just gives us a good idea of who we're feeding. We do not ask them any personal information. That's not what we do. The program started out slow until a massive boom in January. Ever since the start of the year, DeLong stated the mobile was in full force and attributes the growth to word-of-mouth advertising. The donated food is sourced through food drives, community donations, and earmark grants provided by the state. DeLong credited recent grant windfalls to state representatives Mindy Dohm and Homer Gomez. We noticed the families need the basics, like the dairy, the meats, and everything else. We get milk, we get cheese, we will get yogurt, we will get the meats. The night's offering also included peanut butter, jelly, and bread. Volunteers from the church's youth group and mission boards helped with food distributions, along with volunteers from the Granby Council on Aging. It means a lot, DeLong said when asked what the program meant to her. It's seeing that kids succeed in school by having a full stomach. I have elderly family members, and seeing that they're getting fed, that's important too. As the program continues to grow, DeLong stated her only goal is to reach more people. As she reflected on how the food mobile continues to address the scarcity gaps within the community, she strives to ensure no one else has to make a difficult choice between eating and paying bills. We're there to help them make sure they get something to eat. Like I said, we want to reach as many people as we can in the community, because then we're making sure people get the food. So now people don't have to spend the extra money, and they can afford to pay the electric bill, or pay their mortgage, or just put gas in their car. Great organization, great effort. The Veterans Services is going to host back-to-back school events for veterans and families. There'll be free haircuts and community cookout. That's planned for August 26. The town is seeking school supply donations. The Belchertown Veterans Services Office will host a back-to-school event for veterans, their spouses, and immediate family members from Belchertown and surrounding communities. It's going to be held Wednesday, August 26, 2 to 6 p.m. at 4 Berkshire Ave. The event will feature free haircuts and a community cookout, with hamburgers, hot dogs, and chips provided at no cost. Attendees are welcome to come relax, eat well, and connect with fellow veterans in a laid-back community setting. We're excited to bring this event to our veterans and their families, said Dustin Ruby, Director of Veterans Services. Our hope is to make this an annual tradition in Belchertown. Members of the public are invited to support the event by donating back-to-school supplies, things like notebooks, pens, and backpacks. Donations may be dropped off at the Veterans Services Office. It's located at 4 Berkshire Avenue during the normal business day. Organizations interested in setting up a table or offering resources at the event should just contact Dustin Ruby. She's the Director of Veterans Services. Give her a call at 323-0409. And over in Granby, the Immaculate Heart of Mary Church in Granby will be having their Summerfest on Sunday, August 23rd from 12 to 4 p.m. Chicken dinner is $15, includes chicken, baked potato, and corn on the cob. Hamburgers and hot dogs will be available. Raffle prizes including 500, 250, 100 raffles. There'll be raffle baskets, a bake sale, kids' prizes, lottery treats, and more. It was fun for the whole family. The Granby Cultural Council is hosting a free movie night on August 28th at Cindy's Drive-In Campus. The large outdoor screen will be playing the classic Indiana Jones and the Raiders of the Lost Ark with Harrison Ford in the field behind the town famous ice cream stand. Cultural Council Chair Joanne Delphia recommends bringing blankets, lawn chairs, and bring some friends. Showtime is 8 p.m. They'll have a booth set up for about an hour, Delphia said, and mentioned later the booth opening will be at 7 p.m. Of course, we're taking donations, but again, it's a free event for the public. The movie night is one of many events in the works for the council, who strives to put Granby on the map as both a cultural epicenter and a local tourist attraction. The events are designed to not only bring more eyes to the town, but to increase awareness around the cultural council. I think we wanted to do something that was family-friendly, Delphia said when asked why they chose the iconic movie as the night screening. It's an outdoor movie night, so there may be noise, but I think so many people have seen this film, it won't be a problem for people to miss little parts or if they have to get up and get some ice cream. Delphia stated the well-known film was a way to pull people in and get townsfolk more involved with the wider community. She expressed her desire to have original and different events in town, other than the usual band music nights or other traditional outdoor concerts. We want to try to attract other artists, maybe have more ideas of what to do outside. The chair stated she wanted to have more diversity in the council's offerings, maybe more diverse cultural events as a supplement to more traditional outdoor plannings. She cited plays as one potential fun offering for the community and expressed a desire for more venues within the town limits. One of the things I would love to do is a food truck event, Delphia said, when asked which events you would like to see appear in Granby and what limitations the council faces. We could have a great resource in New Friends Park. We have other buildings that we think we could use, but we don't. So I think it's really the space dictates a lot of what we can do. Those interested in running future events in Granby should be aware they don't necessarily have to be from the town of Granby. So as long as the festivities take place within the Granby town limits. Those interested in pitching an event may reach out to the Granby Cultural Council at this email address, gculturalcouncil@gmail.com. And a heads up, in observance of Labor Day, there will be an early ad and a public notices and classifieds deadline if you're going to advertise in the Charlie Publications. To advertise, place your ad no later than noon, Thursday, September 3rd. Just a heads up, the Belchertown Fair is coming. It's fair time. Stars, Stripes, and Fair Nights. It's going to be September 25th through September 27th. There will be an exhibit hall, rides, parade, food, fun, and more. If you're interested in setting up advertising or doing anything like that, setting up some placards, contact P. Lawyer, that's P-L-A-W-O-R, at Charlie.com, or give them a call at 413-283-8393 and get your name out there. And here's a heads up. Belchertown alerts residents about the spotted lanternfly infestation. The town urges property owners to learn to identify this invasive pet and its preferred host plant. The town of Belchertown is in a known area of spotted lanternflies infestation, and officials are urging residents to learn how to identify the invasive insect and how to take steps to manage it on their property. Spotted lanternfly is an invasive pest first introduced in the U.S. around 2014. While it does not bite, sting, or otherwise harm people or pets, it can cause damage to grapevines, tree of heavens, and black walnuts. Heavy infestations also produce a sticky waste called honeydew that coats plants, vehicles, and outdoor furniture. The pest's appearance changes throughout the year. Egg masses present from September through June. They appear as flat, gray, or beige, waxy patches about an inch long. Young nymphs, seen June through July, are tiny, wingless, and black with white spots. Older nymphs, presented July through September, are small, red, and again wingless with black and white spots. Adult lanternflies, seen August through December, are large insects at least 1 inch long with grayish-black spotted wings and a red patch on the hindwings. Spotted lanternflies' preferred host plant, Tree of Heaven, is often mistaken for native sumac, a mix-up that can lead residents to remove the wrong tree or overlook the real one. The town has created a short video comparing Tree of Heaven and sumac to help residents tell them apart. It's on YouTube. Residents are encouraged to take the following steps. Inspect trees, vehicles, and outdoor plants for the adults, the nymphs, or the egg masses. Avoid parking under these infested trees. squish adults and nymphs when found in small numbers and scrape and destroy the egg masses. Consider traps, professional treatment, or a tree of heaven removal for heavier infestations. Report the spotted lanternfly sightings outside known infested areas to the Mass Department of Agriculture. For full management guide, including chemical, non-chemical treatments, visit the Mass Department of Agriculture's website and just look for lanternflies.

0: 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The material being read is the copyright property of the publications being read. Access to this program is solely for persons who cannot read the original printed version due to a visual impairment or other disability. By continuing to listen, you confirm that you have such a condition.
1: 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Go to the Belchertown.org website and look for BCC. Or if you need some more information, email Molly Robinson at the Belchertown Council. Her email address is bccgrantsmgr@gmail.com. Early voting by mail, that option is available to you over in Belchertown. Actually, all Massachusetts voters have the option to vote early by mail in all 2026 elections with no excuse required. 45 days before each statewide election, the Secretary of the Commonwealth will send a pre-addressed, postage-prepaid vote-by-mail application to every registered voter before each statewide election. This mailing is required by state law. It went out the week of July 5th. You won't be sent an application if you've already applied to vote by mail for upcoming elections. You can use this application to request a ballot for the next statewide election or for all the remaining elections this year. Simply mark your selections, drop the application, sign the application, drop it in the mail, remember to sign it, or the drop box at the Town Hall at 2 Chappish Street in Belchertown. Interested in the primaries only. If you aren't registered in a party, you must include which party's ballot you'd like to receive, whether it's a Democrat or Republican. The deadline to request a ballot for the September 1st election is Tuesday, August 25th, by 5. Please contact the Belchertown Town Clerk's Office at 413-323-2081, or you can email them at clerk@belchertown.org with any questions or concerns about the mail-in ballots. The town of Belchertown is holding a Household Hazardous Waste Collection Day. It's going to be Saturday, September 12th, 2026. Now, your pre-registration is required. The location to drop off the hazardous waste is 290 Jackson Street at the DPW. That's at the Highway Garage location. When, again, 9 to 12 on September 12th. Payments due at time of the event. You can bring in a cash or a check. Payable to the town of Belchertown. For a registration form and a list of what you can and can't bring, go to belchertown.org and look for the Hazardous Waste Day information. If you're in a surrounding town, you're also invited to take part. And here's a notice. The Belchertown Select Board, in association with the Pioneer Valley Planning Commission, will conduct a public hearing on Tuesday, September 8th, 2026, starts at 6:35. The hearing will be conducted in a hybrid format. And interested parties may attend in person at the Belchertown Town Hall or join via the GoToMeeting link or phone number. The phone number is 1-872-240-3412. The access code is 377-465-909. And again, the access code is 377-465-909. If you'd rather go online, go to the website meet.goto.com/377-465-909. The hybrid public hearing, again, will be September 8th, 2026, 6:35 at the Select Board Meeting Room at Jabish Street, Belchertown, Mass. At the Town Hall. The hearing will review the Community Development Block Grant that was awarded to the town of Belchertown through funding. All people with questions or comments will have an opportunity to be heard. The Belchertown Hall is handicapped accessible. If you have any questions, call Erica Johnson at 781-6045. Some local politics. Belchertown surpasses its state energy reduction goal. In Belchertown, the town has exceeded state energy reduction targets under the Green Communities Program, cutting municipal energy use more than 20% from 2009 levels. But local energy leaders warn that future gains will require costly upgrades beyond the low-hanging fruit. During an update to the Select Board, the Energy and Sustainability

0: Utility Committee reported strong progress in building and streetlight savings, contrasted with rising fleet and high school energy use. Members outlined compliance achievements, structural barriers, and potential next steps, including solar and stricter building codes. Committee Chair John Picara said the town has met and exceeded its reduction target in each of the last 3 years based on data drawn from the state's Mass Energy Insight system. The goal was to be below 20% in energy usage from the 2009 mark, and right now we're at 23.3%. We've pretty much surpassed that every year, with 2023 being the best year, about 31% reduction, 2024 being a 27% reduction, and 2025 being a 23.3% reduction. Energy and Sustainability Committee member Mim Plavin Masterman explained that the town's performance is measured in MMBTUs. That's a unit that allows electricity, oil, and other energy sources to be tracked together. You're going to see me present some numbers that are MMBTUs. That's a standard unit of measurement. Plavin Masterman reported that the town is in full compliance with all five green community criteria, including siting, expedited permitting for clean energy facilities, adoption of an energy reduction plan, fuel-efficient vehicle purchases, and the state's stretch building code. Committee members highlighted building and streetlight performance as strengths, noting on the order of 28 to 39% for buildings and roughly 55% for street lighting. That's according to their slide deck. However, the presentation underscored two persistent concerns: the Belchertown High School's energy use and the town's vehicle fleet. Plavin Masterson said school buildings, particularly the high school, remain the largest municipal energy user, even after lighting retrofits, in part because the high school still relies on oil for heating, and it faces high capital costs for deep upgrades. They have oil. That's a lot of heat for the high school, for the school building across the board. That's really just expensive and continues to get more expensive. So it's a challenge. She added that the high school has bid documents for retro commissioning, but the scale of work is comparable to a multi-million dollar project. On the vehicle side, the town has begun transitioning to more efficient models, including its fully electric municipal fleet. That'll be a first. But overall fleet energy use has risen above the 2009 baseline. The first fully electric vehicle purchase was a Tesla Model Y, and that was the town's first full EV. Plavin Masterson said the board at Belchertown has already captured most of the low-cost efficiency gains, from LED retrogrades and streetlight conversions to targeted upgrades in key facilities. We've handled a lot of the low-hanging fruit, or the easy ones, and getting to the next level is going to take some investment. Committee members identified several high-intensity energy users on a per-square basis, including the transfer station, the EMS building, and the senior center, driven by compactors, around-the-clock occupancy, and older cold storage equipment. They also noted the rooftop solar remains an underused option for municipal buildings. One example is the fire station, where panels were removed during a roof project and not yet reinstalled. Committee members said they're drawing on outside resources shaped next steps, including the Pioneer Valley Planning Commission meetings, a regional energy manager, and a recently overhauled Mass Energy Insight platform that allows towns to compare their performance. Picara suggested the town could also examine whether to adopt a more stringent stretch code beyond the current green communities. There's another stretch code, but it's the next level. It's difficult for a town our size. There's a more restriction on what's required for new buildings and existing buildings. It's tough to meet those standards, and not too many towns have done it. Throughout the discussion, both committee members and select board emphasized that continued progress will likely depend on external funding, including state and federal grants for major school and infrastructure upgrades, as well as a more aggressive use of renewables and regional planning support. Over in Granby, the Granby Select Board gathered on August 10th to discuss recent town developments. Town Administrator Ron Aponte announced the Senior Center parking lot was undergoing some ceiling maintenance, which is scheduled to occur either by weekend of August 15th or, should Mother Nature not cooperate, the weekend of August 22nd. Just as a heads up, there'll be no parking in there just in case someone wants to come in and do some work over the weekend. Aponte said and mentioned building inspector concerns regarding information not being submitted to them in the correct format or on a timely enough basis. Aponte expressed intent to organize a meeting between the Board of Assessors and the building inspector to make sure everyone was always on the same page and to avoid further miscommunications between the two departments. The town administrator also mentioned he met with certain members on the ongoing West Street building project regarding IT costs submitted for the future municipal headquarters. Aponte summarized the meeting as very strange. He described the quoted hardware costs as very reasonable, although the projected labor costs were astronomically through the roof. With an expressed desire for a little more consistency between pricing and labor, Aponte reported he was still waiting to hear back from them. More or less, we told them to sharpen up their pencils. The town administrator also provided an update on the new municipal building security system. Though the select board had originally chosen Ratcliffe as the main contractor to install cameras in the entry security systems on the premises, Aponte informed the board the company was not on the state bid list. We were under the assumption that they were, but we found out they weren't not. After reaching out to other vendors, it turned out Ockers, who was also on the bidding for the cable pole installation at the site, offered a better price for a full security solution. Aponte called the revelation a fortuitous error. As he concluded in his report, Aponte also reported the building inspector met last week with insurance representatives and updated suggestions that everything went well. We had all the proper documentation in place, Aponte said, and stated the International Organization of Standardization Analysts, well, that's a mouthful, seemed pleased with the presentation, though he was hesitant to conclude the project was on the clear. He appeared optimistic about the results. Of course, we won't know for sure until we actually receive the report back, probably in a few weeks, but that's important for the insurance rates for the entire town, not just necessarily for the municipality and the buildings across the board. Well, that wraps up what's happening in Granby politics. The Belchertown Community Energy Choice Program just passed the two-year mark since the program launched back in 2024. With this town program, residents and businesses are allowed to band together and buy their electricity in bulk, offering lower supply rates, more renewable energy content, and stable pricing. Currently, there are 4,511 residential accounts enrolled in the program. The majority, 88%, are on the Belchertown Standard Default option, with a supply rate of 13.37 cents per kilowatt hour and 10% more renewable energy content than the state standard. This amounts to a collective savings of approximately $1.2 million for town residents over the last 2 years. That's compared to national grid supply rates. More good news is that the carbon displacement savings, associated CO2 displacement savings, amounted to 42 million pounds. This is the equivalent to greenhouse gas emissions from 444 gasoline-powered vehicles driving for a year, or carbon offsets of 31,500 trees over a year. The savings will be even more in August as the national grid basic supply rate goes up to 17.185 cents per kilowatt hour. The program rates are locked in to the end of 2027. Even more carbon offset can be achieved by enrolling in the Belchertown 100 option. That offers a 100% renewable option. Three things you can do to save money and help the environment depends on your situation. Check the second page of your electric bill. If it doesn't say Belchertown Community Energy Choice under Supply Services or National Grid is still listed, consider enrolling in the Belchertown Choice Program. To maximize environmental benefit, consider opting up to the Belchertown 100 choice. 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And there was a fundraiser honoring the memory of a local skater. A fundraiser organized by Theory Skate Shop and Aline Martinez was held in memory of local resident Daniel Martinez. The event took place at the local Belchertown Municipal Skate Park back on Sunday, August 23rd. Event proceeds were going to go to the park renovation and repairs, with the extra money going towards installing additional facilities to supplement the skate park. Martinez said the inspiration toward funding the skate park arose due to being one of the last places her late son enjoyed. The fundraiser is a way to honor her son's memory and give back to the local skateboarding community. My son went through a lot of pain and suffering in the last years of his life in terms of chronic pain conditions and having no real medical answers to it, led to him being depressed and taking his own life. The skate park was one of the last things that he still found joy in. He was an avid skateboarder. Event activities at the Lake Wallace Sensory Trail, which is right there, created many wonderful things. It's beneficial. Activities will include a ramp mural unveiling from the local muralist, Mark Austin, live music, games, and activities. A follow-up dedicated ceremony is going to be held October 3rd during Fall Fest. If you want to make donations, go to the GoFundMe page. It's GoFundMe 1027-08233. Nice way to leave some memories for someone who's passed away. And over in Amherst, the Fine Arts Center Visual Arts Program will present a diverse slate of exhibitions this fall, bringing together internationally recognized artists emerging and mid-career talents and student voices across three campuses. The 2026-2027 visual arts season will feature 15 exhibitions at the University Museum of Contemporary Art, the Augusta Savage Gallery, and the Hamden Gallery, with work spanning painting, sculpture, photography, fiber arts, sound installation, and interdisciplinary practice. Receptions, artist talks, workshops, and other public programs will offer audiences opportunities to engage and work directly with the artists. The museum will host an opening reception for its fall exhibitions on September 24th. Just a couple of dates to remember. The Augusta Savage Gallery, September 4th through 24th. Surveying Gravity, October 2nd through November 13th. There will be a reception, October 2nd. The Souls of Black Folk by Desmond Beach. Hamden Gallery, September 8th through December 15th, reception September 17th, Ghost, Echoes, and Other Wonders by Anita S. Hunt. Well, this has been Rich Rossino with Valley Eye Radio, reading from the Belchertown Amherst Granby Sentinel, August 20th, 2026 edition. Thank you for the privilege of your time, and I hope you have a great week.
1: Hi, my name is Kathy. Today's program is brought to you by Schatz, Schwartz, and Fenton PC, located at 1441 Main Street, Springfield, with offices also in Northampton and Albany, New York. And I'll be reading their elder law newsletter for August 2026. Proposed rule threatens housing assistance for older adults. For millions of Americans, federal housing assistance means the difference between a stable home and living on the street. A proposed rule announced in March 2026 by the U.S. Department of Housing and Urban Development could change the terms under which that help is provided. The rule would introduce, for the first time on a broad scale, work requirements and time limits across the country's major rental assistance programs. What the rule would do, the proposed rule would allow public housing agencies, PHAs, and HUD assistant property owners to require certain adults to work to receive housing assistance. It would also let them set time limits on how long some families can stay in the program. The rule would apply to residents in public housing and those receiving assistance through housing choice vouchers, known as HCV, project-based vouchers, PBV, or Project-Based Rental Assistance, PBRA. In plain terms, some working-age adults without disabilities could be required to have a job to keep their housing, and some families could face limits on how long they can receive assistance. The proposed rule would allow work requirements of up to 40 hours a week and term limits as short as 2 years. HUD defines work eligible as residents age 18 to 61 who are not disabled, pregnant, primary caretakers of children under 6, or college students, among other exempted categories. Acceptable work activities include not just employment, but also job training, education, community service, and child care. Importantly, this rule gives PHAs and property owners the flexibility to implement work requirements, term limits, both or neither. It establishes guardrails that agencies choosing to act must follow, while still allowing flexibility to adopt alternative standards within those boundaries. Why HUD says the rule is needed? HUD Secretary Scott Turner has framed the proposal as a way to promote self-reliance and make housing available to more families. Housing assistance was never meant to trap work-able individuals on government support their entire lives, Turner said. Instead, he described it as a temporary stepping stone toward financial independence. He added that the proposal would expand access for deserving families on waiting lists while still preserving protections for elderly and disabled households. HUD notes that it currently serves only about a quarter of those eligible and in need of housing support. The agency argues that helping some working-age residents move towards self-sufficiency could free up housing for others on long waiting lists. The department also points to results from pilot programs. For example, the Housing Authority of the County of San Bernardino, part of HUD's Moving to Work initiative, tested a 5-year term limit for non-elderly, non-disabled households using vouchers. According to HUD, the program was associated with higher earned income, increased full-time employment, and a drop in unemployment among participants. What critics are saying? Not everyone is convinced that the proposal is a good idea. The National Low Income Housing Coalition, NLIHC, for example, strongly opposes the rule. One recent analysis estimates that a 2-year time limit would cause 3.3 million people to lose their rental assistance, including more than 1.5 million children. Some economists have also questioned whether the rule's requirements are realistic. To qualify for housing assistance, households typically earn very low incomes, often around 30% of the area's median income. But the proposal assumes that within 2 years, participants could raise this income enough to no longer need help. In practical terms, that would mean more than doubling their income in a very short time, something that rarely happens in the U.S. job market. Experts say this kind of sustained wage growth is highly unlikely for most workers. Critics also note that the rule does not include additional funding to help residents meet these new expectations. At the same time, housing agencies and property owners would still be expected to provide support services, but without clear funding to pay for them. What this means for older Americans? On the surface, the rule appears to protect seniors. It clearly exempts seniors and people with disabilities from any work or time limits. That means a retiree in public housing or using a housing voucher would not, under the proposed rule, face a work requirement or a deadline to move out. But advocates for older adults say the reality is more complicated. Leading Age, a national association representing aging services providers, has expressed concerns about how the rule could affect the workforce that supports older adults. Many home health aides, nursing assistants, and other caregivers rely on affordable housing themselves. If they are subject to new work requirements or time limits, they could lose housing stability, potentially making it even harder to recruit and retain workers in an already short-staffed field. There are also concerns about people in their late 50s. Under the rule, work-eligible adults include those between the ages of 18 and 61. That means someone who is 59 or 60 years old, too young to qualify as a senior under HUD's definition, could still be required to work up to 40 hours a week. This could be difficult for a person dealing with age-related health challenges that don't quite meet the official definition of a disability. In addition, advocates worry the rule could create new bureaucratic hurdles. Because disability status would now affect eligibility, more residents may need to formally document their conditions. For older adults, this could create paperwork burdens and uncertainty in an already complex system. What happens next? After the public comment period, which ends on May 1, 2026, HUD will review feedback before deciding whether to finalize, revise, or withdraw the proposal. Editor's note, the comment period closed May 1, 2026, drawing nearly 2,000 comments. HUD has not yet issued a final rule. As of this update, the proposal remains under review. Given the scale of the changes and the volume of opposition already emerging from housing advocates, the rule is likely to face significant scrutiny and possibly legal challenges before it takes effect. For now, residents of public housing and voucher programs, especially older adults living close to the age thresholds, should pay close attention to what their local housing authority decides and consider making their voices heard before May 1st. The next article, can Medicare deny coverage based on lack of improvement? For many years, Medicare contractors and reviewers used an informal rule known as the improvement standard to decide whether to pay for skilled care such as physical therapy or skilled nursing after an illness or surgery. Under this rule, Medicare often denied coverage if a person was deemed unlikely to improve or make measurable progress. If someone's condition was stable, chronic, or had plateaued, Medicare might say the care was no longer covered, even if that care was needed to maintain function or prevent further decline. However, the Medicare Act and federal regulations support coverage for therapy and maintenance health care. Medicare law says that services are covered if they are reasonable and necessary for the diagnosis or treatment of illness or injury, language that does not turn solely on whether someone will get better. Jimmo versus Sebelius, the lawsuit that changed policy. In 2011, a group of Medicare patients and national advocacy organizations filed a class action lawsuit, Jimmo versus Sebelius, in the U.S. District Court for the District of Vermont, arguing that Medicare's frequent denials of coverage based on potential for improvement violated the law. According to the plaintiffs, Medicare was wrongly denying coverage to people needing ongoing skilled care, particularly those with chronic or stable conditions, simply because they weren't expected to improve. Rather than continuing protracted litigation, the Centers for Medicare and Medicaid Services, CMS, agreed to settle in January 2013. Under the Jimmo settlement agreement, the CMS clarified the rejection of an improvement standard, reiterating that coverage depends on whether the services are medically necessary to maintain a beneficiary's condition or to prevent or slow further deterioration, provided all other coverage criteria are met. This is called the maintenance coverage standard. Medicare policy manuals were revised to make this clear. The settlement applies to skilled nursing facility care, home health services, and outpatient therapy services. Why the Jimmo settlement matters. The Jimmo settlement is significant for older adults and beneficiaries with chronic, stable, or disabling conditions such as Parkinson's or Alzheimer's. These individuals often need ongoing skilled care to maintain their current level of function or prevent worsening of their condition, even if they are not expected to improve. The settlement confirms that such care can be covered by Medicare. This means you don't have to demonstrate improvement to qualify for continued skilled care coverage. Medicare should cover services that help maintain function or slow decline when medically necessary. Denials based solely on lack of improvement are not legally valid. What to do if you are denied Medicare benefits based on improvement? If Medicare denies payment for skilled care by saying you are not improving or not likely to improve, you have several options. Ask for an explanation of the denial. Review the Medicare Summary Notice, MSN, or Explanation of Benefits, EOB, to understand why your claim was denied. Determine if the reason is a lack of improvement or something unrelated like missing documentation. Appeal the decision. Medicare has a multi-level appeals process that allows patients to challenge coverage denials. You can request a redetermination with a Medicare administrative contractor that handled your claim, reconsideration by a qualified independent contractor, a decision by the Office of Medicare Hearings and Appeals, a review by the Medicare Appeals Council, a judicial review by a federal district court. In your appeal, cite the Jimmo settlement and the maintenance coverage standard to argue that your skilled care should not have been denied simply because you were not expected to improve. File a re-review request. If you were denied coverage services on or after January 18, 2011, and the decision became final, you may be eligible for a re-review under the Jimmo settlement terms, and the CMS can revisit the decision under the correct maintenance standard. Instructions and forms are available through the CMS and Center for Medicare Advocacy websites. 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Your doctor, therapist, or case manager can document your medical need for skilled care, like ongoing therapy. Explain that it is necessary to safely maintain your current function or to prevent decline and support your appeal. Get assistance from an attorney or advocacy group. Organizations like the Center for Medicare Advocacy and local legal aid groups can also help you understand and enforce your Medicare rights. In some cases, attorneys specializing in Medicare appeals can be especially helpful. Coverage should be about need, not improvement. The improvement standard was an informal policy that never had legal backing in Medicare law. Through Jimmo versus Sebelius, Medicare acknowledged it should not deny coverage simply because a patient isn't expected to improve. Instead, medically necessary skilled care to maintain current health or prevent decline can be covered under Medicare. By understanding your rights in the appeals process, you can fight inappropriate denials and get the health care services that you need. And that's it for today. Thank you for listening to Valley Eye Radio.
2: Hello, this is Joe, reading the Age page published by National Institute on Aging, article entitled Dietary Supplements for Older Adults. Bill is retired and lives alone. Often he's not hungry or too tired to fix a whole meal. Does he need a multivitamin, or should he take one of those dietary supplements he sees in ads everywhere? Bill wonders if they work. Will one help keep his joints healthy or another give him more energy? And are they safe? Dietary supplements can be beneficial at any age, but they can also have unwanted side effects, such as unsafe prescription drug interactions. They could also not work at all. 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Sometimes the ingredients in dietary supplements are added to foods and drinks. A doctor's prescription is not needed to buy dietary supplements. Should I take a dietary supplement? Eating a variety of healthy foods is the best way to get the nutrients you need. 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When that's the case, their doctors may recommend a dietary supplement to provide missing nutrients. 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Information on some dietary supplements is also available on Medline Plus at medlineplus.gov/druginfo-herb_all.html. But it's important to note that most supplements listed have limited evidence of any benefit. If something sounds too good to be true, it probably is. Be a savvy consumer. Some advertisements for dietary supplements in magazines, online, or on TV promise that these supplements will make you feel better, keep you from getting sick, or even help you live longer. It's important to know that often there is little, if any, science supporting those claims. Vitamin and mineral recommendations for people over 50. The Dietary Guidelines for Americans 2020 to 2025 recommends how much of each vitamin and mineral men and women of different ages need. For example, vitamin B12, 2.4 megagrams, micrograms, each day. If you are taking medicine for acid reflux, you might need a different form, which your health care provider can give you information about. Calcium. Women over 50 need 1,200 milligrams each day. Men need 1,000 milligrams. Men who are between 51 and 70 need 1,000 milligrams and 1,200 milligrams after they turn 70, but no more than 2,000 milligrams a day. Vitamin D, 600 international units, also called IU, for people age 51 to 70, and 800 IU for those over 70, but not more than 4,000 IU each day. Vitamin B6, 1.7 micrograms for men and 1.5 micrograms for women each day. Dietary supplements for older Americans. People over age 50 may need more of some vitamins and minerals than younger adults do. Your doctor or a dietitian can tell you whether you need to change your diet or take a vitamin or mineral supplement to get enough of these. Calcium. Calcium works with vitamin D to keep bones strong at all ages. Bone loss can lead to fractures. Calcium is found in milk and milk products. Fat-free or low-fat is best. Canned fish with soft bones, dark green leafy vegetables like kale, and foods with calcium added, such as breakfast cereals. Vitamin D. Most people in the United States consume less than recommended amounts of vitamin D. Talk with your doctor about adding vitamin D fortified milk and milk products, vitamin D fortified cereals and fatty fish to your diet, or using a vitamin D supplement. Vitamin B6. This vitamin is needed to form red blood cells. It is found in potatoes, bananas, chicken breasts, and fortified cereals. Vitamin B12. This helps keep your blood cells and nerves healthy. While older adults need just as much vitamin B12 as older other adults, some have trouble absorbing the vitamin naturally found in food. If you have this problem, your doctor may recommend that you eat foods like fortified cereals with this vitamin added, or take a B12 supplement. Strict vegetarians and vegans are at greater risk of developing vitamin B12 deficiency because natural food sources of vitamin B are limited to animal foods. Talk with your doctor about whether taking a vitamin B12 supplement is right for you. Sometimes too much of a vitamin or mineral can be harmful. Most, if not all, of your daily vitamins and minerals should come from food. When thinking about whether you need more of a vitamin or mineral, think about how much of each nutrient you get from food and drink, as well as from any supplements you take. Check with a doctor or dietitian to learn whether you need to supplement your diet. 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What are antioxidants? You might hear about antioxidants in the news. These are natural substances in food that might help protect you from some diseases. Here are some common antioxidants that you should be sure to include in your diet. 1. Beta-carotene, found in fruits and vegetables that are either dark green or dark orange. Selenium, found in seafood, liver, meats, and grains. Vitamin C, found in citrus fruits, peppers, tomatoes, and berries. Vitamin E, found in wheat germ, nuts, sesame seeds, and canola, olive, and peanut oils. Currently, research results suggest that large doses of supplements with antioxidants will not prevent chronic diseases such as heart disease or diabetes. In fact, some studies have shown that taking large doses of some antioxidants could be harmful. Again, it is best to check with your doctor before taking a dietary supplement. Herbal supplements and older adults. Herbal supplements are dietary supplements that come from plants. These types of supplements are taken by mouth, whether it's by a capsule, tablet, powder, or liquid. A few that you may have heard of are ginkgo biloba, ginseng, echinacea, and black cohosh. Research are looking at using some herbal supplements to prevent or treat some health problems, but it's too early to know if these are both safe and useful. Previous studies of certain herbal supplements have not shown any benefits. It's important to know that just because a supplement is natural or comes from plants, that doesn't necessarily mean it's safe. Are dietary supplements safe? The U.S. Food and Drug Administration, the FDA, checks prescription medicines such as antibiotics or blood pressure drugs to make sure they are safe and do what they promise. The same is true for over-the-counter drugs such as pain and cold medicines. However, the FDA does not have authority over dietary supplements, which do not have to be approved by this agency for safety or efficacy before being sold to the public. The federal government does not regularly test what is in the dietary supplements, and companies are not required to share information about the safety of these products with the FDA before they sell them. So just because a dietary supplement is on a store shelf, that does not mean it is safe. Does what the label says it will or contains what the label states? If the FDA receives reports of possible problems with a supplement, it will issue warnings about the product. The FDA may also take supplements that are found to be unsafe off the market. The Federal Trade Commission investigates reports of ads that might misrepresent what dietary supplements do. A few private groups, such as the U.S. Pharmacopoeia, NSF International, ConsumerLab.com, and National Products Association, have their own seals of approval for dietary supplements. To earn such a seal, products must be made by following good manufacturing procedures, must contain what is listed on the label, and must not have a harmful levels of ingredients that don't belong there, such as lead. Whether you take dietary supplements or not, it's still important to follow a healthy lifestyle. 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How can I track my medications and dietary supplements? 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That concludes the article on supplements. Thank you very much for listening. This is Joe signing out.
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5: This article comes from VA News. It is dated August 21st of 2026 and being read in on August 23rd. And the title of the article, VA Research Wrap-Up, New Findings on PTSD Treatment, Hospital-Acquired Infections, and Lung Cancer Screenings. VA's Office of Research and Development recently published three news briefs highlighting new findings on improving PTSD treatment, a tool to reduce hospital-acquired infections and lung cancer screenings. Reduced alcohol cravings improves PTSD treatment. When PTSD and alcohol use disorder occur together, it can lead to worse outcomes, but San Diego VA researchers provided treating both together can lead to better results. The researchers split 100 veterans with both PTSD and alcohol use disorder into two groups. Both groups received 12 sessions of prolonged exposure therapy, but one group also received the medication, and I'll have to spell it, T-O-P-I-R-A-M-A-T-E, which has been shown to reduce alcohol cravings. By the sixth session, those receiving that drug that I just spelled showed a greater reduction in alcohol craving. By the ninth session, those receiving, again, that drug, I'll spell it, T-O-P-I-R-A-M-A-T-E, also had less PTSD symptoms than the other group. Analysis suggests the reduction in alcohol cravings drove the subsequent improvement in PTSD symptoms, providing a potential new path for veterans to improve PTSD treatment. And the second one, notification tool reduces VA hospital-acquired infections. A study of 103 VA medical centers showed an increased use of an electronic tracking and alert system effectively lowered rates of multi-drug-resistant organisms infection in VA hospitals. The VA Bug Alert, and that's VABA system, automatically notifies infection prevention personnel at VA medical centers when a patient with a history of colonization or infection of drug-resistant bacteria is admitted so they can take measures to prevent infection spread. Analysis showed every 10 days of increased VABA use was associated with a 2.2% decrease in the number of methicilline, and I'll have to spell it M-E-T-H-I-C-L-L-I-N, resistant, it's otherwise known as MRSA, M-R-S-A, infections, and a 5% decrease in the number of, CP-CRE infections, two dangerous bacteria commonly acquired during hospital stay. The results highlighted VABA as an effective way to reduce hospital-acquired infections and improve veterans care at VA medical centers. And then the third one, centralized lung cancer screening increases veterans' access. VA's Greater Los Angeles researchers showed that adding a centralized approach to lung cancer screening for veterans can increase the rate by 75%. In a centralized approach, dedicated staff and support tools coordinate screening and follow-up referrals. A decentralized model relies on individual primary care clinicians to recommend screening. By analyzing VA data from 2015 to 2021 involving more than 150,000 veterans who were screened for lung cancer, the researchers found a hybrid model using both primary care clinicians and a centralized process was particularly effective at improving lung cancer screening rates for rural veterans and those living in disadvantaged regions. And that concludes this article. This article comes from military.com. It is dated August 21st of 2026, being read in on the 23rd, and written by Stu Smith. And you don't have to be in the military or be a veteran. I think this article would be interesting to everybody in the listening audience. Your mindset toward aging matters across the decades. Here's why. Have you ever wondered why some people do better with each passing decade while others do not? Many of us have seen both ends of the aging spectrum, from the vitality of youth and raising kids to caring for older parents. Have you ever wondered why some do better with each passing decade and some do not? Do fitness, social activities, and focused health and wellness make the difference? Or is it an added piece of psychology and mental outlook on aging itself? While the pillars of fitness, health, and nutrition are critical to aging, so is your attitude about aging. Science is now proving that age is not an inevitable decline. It is a path shaped by the story you tell yourself. A recent landmark study published by Geriatrics 2026, reveals a game-changing finding. 45.15% of older adults improved in physical and cognitive function over time, even after controlling for health status, age, BMI, education, and ethnicity. Simply holding positive beliefs about aging directly predicted these gains. Those people with a positive attitude who saw aging as another decade for personal goals of achievement did much better than those who thought aging was living with one foot in the grave. Age is just a number. Correction. Age is just a number. Attitudes. We have all seen inspirational people who have aged gracefully, but we have also seen some people in their 20s and 30s thinking their better years are behind them. I remember 50-plus years ago Navy SEALs working out with us when we were young 20-year-old candidates, and all we had to do was keep up. They wrecked us and showed us early on that age is just a number. With the right attitude and consistency in thinking positively about getting better each year on this earth. Each decade offers opportunities to excel in something and enjoy an active lifestyle full of moments movement and fun if you stay constant with eating right, sleeping well, and exercising. These are three non-negotiables that enable you to remain independent later in life, mentally sharp and healthy. Without these, the opportunities are going to be more limited each decade you survive. The good news is that you can start anytime. The inspirational stories below prove just that. Your 40s. I can't do what I used to do. Reality. Your actions at 40 years old can make or break the next two decades. Inspiration. You may recover more slowly and have a few more aches and pains than when you were 20, but adding flexibility and mobility training can be life-changing for you in your 40s. Countless people are still serving in the military in their 40s and above, passing fitness tests and being first responders, helping people with their worst days ever as police and firefighters. You have so much more in your 40s than people realize. Your 50s. My peak physical performance is behind me. Reality. Midlife can mark your peak endurance and mental clarity if you reframe training and recovery. But you can gain muscle and strength now and for decades to follow. Don't stop training. Inspiration. Former Navy SEAL David Goggins, an ultra endurance athlete, competes in the Moab 240-mile race at age 50 and places 21st overall. As Goggins said, when you think you're done, you still have 40% left. Don't give up just because you turned 50. I refuse to call myself an aging athlete, quote-unquote, but embrace the term ageless athlete, and at 55 wrote the book Ageless Athlete, Fitness Over 40s. Your 60s. Extreme feats of physical strength are too risky. Reality. Human endurance and resilience often peak late when coupled with mental grit. If you become consistent with your training, you develop discipline and mental toughness with each decade. Declines are minimal, and endurance, with science showing as little as 1% drop in cardiovascular abilities in your 60s. Inspiration. Cliff Young, an Australian farmer, won a 544-mile endurance race at 61 years old, providing that tenacity increases with age. Sorry about that. He continued to run until he was 78 years old, when he completed a 6-day ultra marathon race. Your 70s. Strength, flexibility, and balance naturally disappears. Reality. Neuromuscular responses and mobility can be cultivated at any age with consistency. Strength and muscle mass can also be gained in your 70s and 80s. Inspiration. Last name is Quaas, recognized as the world's oldest competitive gymnast, was performing parallel bars and floor routines well into her 70s, 80s, and 90s. She could do pull-ups in her 90s. Your 80s. Intense cardio and triathlon racing belong to youth. Reality. Cardiovascular capability adapts to demand regardless of chronological age. Inspiration. Sister Madonna Butter, B-U-D-E-R, the Iron Nun, competed the Hawaiian Ironman at age 28, having finished over 45 Ironman triathlons after taking up running in her late 40s. Your 90s and beyond, old age is for sitting back. Reality, muscle recruitment, functional strength, and vitality remain trainable deep into your late years. Inspiration. I'm going to say

0: This broadcast service is provided by Valley iRadio. The material being read is the copyright property of the publications being read. Access to this program is solely for persons who cannot read the original printed version due to a visual impairment or other disability. By continuing to listen, you confirm that you have such a condition.
1: Internal dialogue and swap the labels of aging or declining with experienced or seasoned. Do a quick search and open your eyes to both ends of the aging spectrum, of those who are still highly active and those who are not. Seek out role models who break the conventional age stereotypes. For instance, there is a retired command sergeant major in my neighborhood who is 85. He still rides his bike, works out at the gym, and stops to speak to the young guys working out. I remember him in his early 60s still doing Ironman triathlons when I first moved into the neighborhood. Having a growth mindset is key to taking charge of each decade in your life, approaching new skills, strength training, endurance training, mobility work, and memory games with expectations of growing, not just maintaining. And that concludes this article.
2: 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Veterans, retirees, their family members, or caregivers should contact the VA or their local town or city veteran service agent or veterans organization to determine how these benefits may apply to them. So, until next time, done for today.
3: This is Maria with the weekend obituaries from the Republican. For the weekend of August 22nd and 23rd, there were 14 obituaries in the paper over the weekend, and we have very limited time, so I'm going to make them very brief. I'll begin with Patricia Faye Pelletier. From Palmer, Patricia Faye Pelletier, or Trisha as she was known, passed away recently, but doesn't give an exact date. Please join together in celebrating Trisha's life on Sunday, August 30th, at the Beers and Story Palmer Funeral Home, with visitation from 12 to 2, followed by words of remembrance at 2 p.m. Derek Victor Rodriguez. From Ludlow, Derek Victor Rodriguez, 43 years old, passed away suddenly on August 8th. Funeral services will be on Monday, that's today, August 24th, at Ludlow Funeral Home. A walkthrough-only visitation will be held from 8:30 a.m. to 10:30 a.m. at the funeral home. Extended family and friends are then asked to gather directly at Our Lady of Fatima Parish for a liturgy of Christian burial beginning at 11 a.m. Derek's burial with military honors will be private. Carol A. Perrault. From Springfield, Carol A. Perrault passed away on Tuesday, August 18th of natural causes at the Jewish Nursing Home of Western Mass. Visiting hours will be Tuesday, August 25th from 11 a.m. to 12 p.m. at the Boucher O'Brien Funeral Home in East Hampton, followed by a burial in Notre Dame Cemetery in South Hadley. George T. Merchant. From East Longmeadow, George T. Merchant, 88, passed away on August 17th. Calling hours are from 2 to 4 p.m. on Saturday, August 29th. With a short service to follow. All will take place in Forestry Smith Funeral Home in East Longmeadow. Gareth James Lynch. From Dennisport, Dr. Gareth James Lynch, 83, passed away peacefully on August 9th, surrounded by family. In accordance with Gareth's wishes, all services will be held privately. Gennaro Bonafiglio. From Springfield, Gennaro Bonafiglio.

0: Giglio, or Jerry as he was known, passed away on August 20th at Bay State Medical Center, surrounded by family, at the age of 85. Family and friends are invited to gather on Tuesday, August 25th, from 4 to 7 p.m. at Forestry Smith Funeral Home in East Longmeadow. Funeral services will be on Wednesday, August 26th, beginning at 8:30 at the funeral home, followed by Liturgy of Christian Burial at 10 a.m. at Our Lady of Mount Carmel Church in Springfield. Committal services will be held in the St. Michael the Archangel Mausoleum in St. Michael Cemetery. Clayton T. Shea Jr. From Longmeadow, Clayton Theodore Shea Jr., or Ted as he was known, passed away on August 13th, surrounded by family. In accordance with Ted's requests, all services will be private. John S. LaSalle. From Chicopee, John S. LaSalle, 84, passed away on Wednesday, August 12th, at 16 Acres Health and Rehabilitation in Springfield. Friends may call on Wednesday, August 26th, from 9 to 9:45 a.m. at the St. Pierre Fan of Fairview Chapels, followed by a Mass of Christian Burial at 10 a.m. in St. Anne Church in Chicopee. His burial will follow the Mass at St. Rose Cemetery. Koenig M. Milliken, Jr. From Enfield, Connecticut, Koenig Milliken passed away peacefully on Wednesday, August 19th, at the age of 91. A private service will be held with close family and in attendance. Judith L. Dembeck. From Ludlow, Judith L. Dembeck, 87, passed away on Thursday, August 20th. Visiting hours will be at the funeral home on Tuesday, August 25th, from 5 to 7 p.m., and funeral services will be Wednesday, August 26th, at 9 a.m., all at the Capinos, Missouri Funeral Home in Ludlow, followed by a Liturgy of Christian Burial at 10 a.m. in St. Elizabeth's Parish, and burial will be at Island Pond Cemetery. Betty L. Edler. From South Hadley, Betty Lee Edler, 90 years old, passed away on August 19th. Visitation will be held on Thursday, August 27th, from 10 to 11 a.m. at St. Peter's Lutheran Church in Holyoke, with a service beginning at 11. Burial will follow at the Mass Vets Memorial Cemetery in Agawam. Janet C. Perrault. From South Hadley, Janet C. Perrault, 78, passed away on Saturday, August 8th. Her funeral will be on Tuesday, August 25th, beginning at the St. Pierre Fan of Fairview Chapels at 9 a.m., followed by a Mass of Christian Burial at 10 a.m., at St. Anne Church in Chicopee. Her burial will follow the Mass at Notre Dame Cemetery in South Hadley. Friends may visit at the funeral home on Tuesday, August 25th, from 9 to 9:40 a.m. prior to the Mass. And Susan M. Loescher, L-O-E-S-C-H-E-R. From Springfield, Susan Marie Loescher passed away on Friday, August 21st in Western Mass Hospital. Visiting hours will be on Wednesday, August 26th from 5 to 7 p.m. with a celebration of life at 7 p.m. at Colonial Forestry Funeral Home in Agawam. And the burial will be held privately for the family. And those are the obituaries from the weekend of August 22nd and 23rd. This is Maria signing off, and thanks for listening to Valley Eye Radio.
1: 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This one was posted August 17th, 2026. Hawaiian Hurricane and Indiana Flood Charity Scams by Stephen Weissman. Natural disasters such as wildfires, floods, hurricanes, and earthquakes are common occurrences. The devastating floods recently in Indiana and the intense hurricane in Hawaii have caused serious damage, loss of property, and life in those states. It has also displaced many people whose homes were ruined. Natural disasters such as floods, hurricanes, wildfires, tornadoes, and earthquakes bring out the best in people who want to donate to charities to help the victims. Unfortunately, natural disasters also bring out the worst in scammers, who are quick to take advantage of the generosity of people by contacting them, posing as charities. But instead of collecting funds to help the victims of these natural disasters, these scam artists steal the money for themselves under false pretenses. Charities are not subject to the federal Do Not Call list, so even if you are signed up for the federal Do Not Call list, legitimate charities are able to contact you by phone. The problem is that whenever you get a phone call, you can never be sure as to who is really calling. So you may be contacted either by a fake charity or by a scammer posing as a legitimate charity. Using a technique called spoofing, the scammers can manipulate your caller ID to make it appear that the call is coming from a legitimate charity when it's not. Similarly, when you are solicited for a charitable contribution by email, social media, or text message, you cannot be sure as to whether the person contacting you is legitimate or not. Through the use of AI, scammers are contacting people through social media with pleas for charitable donations. Often, these social media posts will contain AI-enhanced photos and videos, and you can never be sure if the posts are legitimate. Some tips. Never provide credit card information over the phone to anyone whom you have not called or in response to an email or text message. Before you give to any charity, you may wish to check out the charity with this website, charitynavigator.org, where you can learn whether or not the charity itself is a scam. If you are not a subscriber to scamaside.com and would like to receive daily emails with the scam of the day, all you need to do is to go to the bottom of the initial page of scamaside.com and type in your email address on the tab that says, Sign Up for This Blog. This is Dondi with Valley Eye Radio. I hope you found that interesting and helpful. I will be back again another day with probably some more tips for you. Have a wonderful day. Bye-bye.
2: This is Bird Note. An American dipper calls across a rushing mountain stream. It's a rotund little bird with a stone-gray body that bobs rhythmically up and down, as if mounted on springs. But its feet are firmly planted on rocks just beneath the rolling water. Why do dippers dip? Let's consider three theories. Theory one, the dipping motion sort of camouflages the dipper against the turbulent water, making it harder for predators to spot it. Theory two, dipping helps the dipper see prey beneath the surface of the water. Or theory three, which might be the most likely, dipping, as well as the rhythmic flicking of the dipper's flashy white eyelids, may be a way of using body language to communicate, since rushing rivers can be so noisy they drown out bird calls. So, if one day, as you muse by a mountain stream, you spot an American dipper bobbing and winking in your direction, don't take it personally. It's probably beckoning to another dipper upstream. For Bird Note, I'm Michael Stein. This episode is brought to you by Teton Science Schools, specializing in outdoor learning experiences and education in Grand Teton National Park. More at tetonscience.org.
3: This article is entitled Four Inspiring Success Lessons. 1. Work. You can listen to and read all of the self-development in the world, but if you don't put what you're learning into action, things won't change. There's a Swedish proverb that goes, God gives every bird a worm, but he does not throw it into the nest. You have the potential to succeed, but you're going to have to work the principles that you know. 2. Change. In order for your life to change, you must change. To the degree that you change your thoughts will be to the degree that your life changes. Don't expect anything to change if you're not changing. Don't expect your business to get any better if you're not changing. Don't expect your health to get any better if you're not changing. If you want massive change, you must make massive change. 3. Stumble. It's okay to stumble. When you reach for great things, you will stumble. Just be sure to learn from the stumble. A stumble could be the best thing that ever happened to you. A stumble may prevent total chaos in your life if you learn from it. Learn to value stumbles and to learn from the stumbles. 4. Become. Success does not come from what you attain, but from who you become. Success is not a big car or big house. Success is you being big on the inside. When you're big on the inside, you can attract a big car, but the car does not make you. You make the car. Jim Rohn said, we can have more than we've got because we can become more than we are.
4: Hello, I'm Tom Q. Gabb, and I am one of the new volunteers. I am now retired, having worked for nearly 40 years for the Social Security Administration and various offices around New England, but mostly in the Pioneer Valley. 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
1: Hello, my name is Maureen. I'm reading from the Agawam Advertiser News, the August 20th, 2026 edition. And on the front page is an article by Quinn Suamala. Progress continues on first phase of high school project. Agawam. The high school project is both on time and on budget, according to Mayor Christopher Johnson. Currently, construction is in the middle of the first phase, where the community wing for the new building is underway. This wing should be completed by December and ready to be occupied in January, should everything remain on time. Johnson has been impressed by the construction team's ability to pre-plan for any potential challenges construction may face. As soon as they detect even a potential problem, not even a problem, but a potential one, they are already working on a workaround, Johnson said. The construction team pre-ordered several of the construction components before construction started to ensure it would arrive on time. Johnson is also grateful for the work of the leadership team and all of the people who have been participating in the weekly construction meetings and the monthly school building committee meetings. There is a lot of work that goes into this project, and everyone is working very well together, Johnson said. After it is completed, construction phase two will begin. Phase two includes knocking down part of the existing building to make room for the academic wing and the new Early Childhood Center. The new Early Childhood Center will be in a portion of the existing building that will be renovated. Currently, phase one of construction is impacting parking at the high school. In phase two, this will worsen as most of the parking in the front of the building will be lost. However, phase one of the construction does include adding parking to the west of the community wing, which will become available as phase one comes to an end. Johnson does not anticipate much disruption to students' daily lives in the school, as the Fontaine brothers have worked hard to plan construction around the school schedule. They have done a really great job of minimizing the impact, Johnson said. In fact, Johnson shared that several students have taken an interest in the construction process. The industrial arts class is wanting to go over and take a look at it. It's pretty fascinating, Johnson said. Johnson has found that the Agawam community has been very excited for and impressed by this project.
5: The general reaction I get from people is that they cannot believe how quickly it is going up and that it already looks so good and they can't wait to see how it will turn out, Johnson said. Johnson himself, as an Agawam High School alumni, is excited to see the new school completed. Already, he looks forward to seeing the community wing in a few months. Within the community wing, students will have access to new gymnasiums, a new cafeteria, and a courtyard. I think they're going to be beautiful, Johnson said. Come the fall, Johnson will be offering tours of the existing high school building for people who want to see the school one last time before it is torn down for new construction. We are going to offer the tours for those who have nostalgia and want to see the portions that are going to be torn down one last time, Johnson said. To keep up to date on the high school project, go to the website at agawamhsproject.com. And another article by Quinn Suamala, APS officials prepare for new school year. Preparations for the 2026-27 school year are in full swing. Superintendent Sheila Martin is optimistic for the start of the year. Preparations have been going well, and she is excited for people to see the program changes the district has made. One of the main adjustments the district has made has been working on is changes to how they provide special education. Many of the programs the district utilized were designed years ago, so Martin and the other faculty have wanted to change things to match with the students of today. It's about being more flexible with individual schedules and including students when it is best for them to access the curriculum, Martin said. The district wants to make sure each student's schedule is really personalized to match what they need while also allowing them to access general education whenever possible. On top of the program shifts, there have also been changes in administrator positions. Elise Roy is the new principal at Clifford M. Granger Elementary School. With Roy taking over at Granger, Stephanie Gendron, the former Granger principal, is moving to Benjamin Phelps Elementary School. Mary Lynn Hunter will also be taking over as assistant principal at Agawam High School, and Peter Lantag will be the new assistant principal at Roberta G. Doring. Amber Hall, the former Doring assistant principal, is moving to an academic supervisor position. That is a district-wide position for grades 7 through 12. Martin is excited to welcome the administrators to their new positions. Stephanie, Elise, and Mary Lynn have been in our district in different capacities, so we know the work they are bringing with them and their skills, Martin said. Peter is coming from West Springfield to bring some new and fresh ideas. Hall will be helping with some of the reimagining work that the district is doing in the junior high and high school, and Martin is thrilled to have her on the team. We are really rethinking the delivery of instruction, giving the students the opportunity to think deeply about their work and take more ownership of the work that's happening in classrooms, Martin said. Martin is hopeful that this shift in instruction will help students to feel more engaged in their learning. She invites students to reach out with feedback or ideas that they have so the district can continue to make their time in Agawam schools as successful and enjoyable as possible. As each school prepares for the start of the year, students are invited to come out for the annual meet and greets. These events give students the chance to meet their teachers before the first day and to reconnect with friends for some outdoor fun. Students can play on playgrounds and have popsicles with the principals, Martin said. Each school puts their own spin on the meet and greet, so Martin encourages students and families to check their school's websites for details. After the meet and greets, students can get ready for the first day of school, September 3rd. The first day does fall before Labor Day this year due to how the calendar falls. Martin encourages students to have fun with their last few weeks of summer and to be prepared to hit the ground running once school begins. Get ready for an exciting and successful year, Martin said. And an article by Gregory A. Schibelli, Fire Department Receives Grant Funds. The town of Agawam was recently informed the Agawam Fire Department would be receiving funding from a block grant, Massachusetts Gaming Commission. The funding will come from the Community Mitigation Fund, which was created to compensate communities surrounding towns or cities with casinos or other gaming facilities. The funding will be used to purchase mutual aid radios, according to information submitted to the Agawam City Council earlier this month. The council is required to accept all grant funds that are awarded to town entities. Agawam received $91,700 plus a reallocation from fiscal year 2026 for $4,750 for a total of $96,450 to complete the purchase of the radios. Towns like Agawam rely on mutual aid from surrounding communities for police, fire, and emergency medical support. While mutual aid from police is less common, fire and EMS often cover for each other depending on the types of incidents. Types of mutual aid could include responding to incidents requiring more help, like large fires that need more manpower, or staffing a fire station in case another incident arises. Agawam also assists its neighboring communities with mutual aid, as Agawam is surrounded by some smaller communities, such as Long Meadow, Southwick, and beyond that, Granville. But the town has mutual aid agreements with most of its surrounding neighbors. The grant states that the town will purchase 10 Motorola APX mobile radios, according to the grant award notice from the Gaming Commission. Agawam has utilized grant funds from the Gaming Commission for several years, including more recently to help fund a project that will reconstruct the five-way intersection at Suffield, Cooper, and Rowley Streets. The reconstruction drew some controversy earlier in the year due to proposed land takings. The grant funding was almost forfeited due to the timing of the votes, but town officials were able to work out the land takings with the business owners at the intersection. And another article, this time by Christina Gioschia, Adult Game Night Entertains at Agawam Public Library. On Wednesday, August 5th, Agawam Public Library hosted their Adult Board Game Night. This event is free to attend. Attendees are welcome to come as a group or make new friends during the program. Attendees are also welcome to bring board games of their own to try out and share or use the ones provided by the library. This program is facilitated by APL Adult Services Library Associate Erica LaFaber. At the program, refreshments are provided as well as plenty of space for different groups to have multiple games going at once. LaFaber says, "I love trying out new games. Everyone plays board games a little bit differently, and it's great to see the games people bring in and learn which games are important to them. Some folks thrive with more social party-type games, and some folks prefer the quieter, more logistics-based games, and I love them all." LaFaber hopes participants will jump out of their comfort zone and try new games. "I hope that attendees try some new games," she said, "but really I want people to have a good time playing games with folks they may or may not have known before they came in, and maybe make some new friends. I grew up playing board games with my family and friends, and game nights were my version of a party. Meeting people today can be really hard, and creating that sense of community and opportunity to find folks with similar interests can help make the process easier. Playing games together can really go a long way in making people feel seen and possibly giving them someone to connect to in the future, especially if they're new in town or just out of college." LaFaber believes anyone looking for something fun to do should come give Adult Board Game Night a try. "It's a lot of fun and super flexible," LaFaber said. "You can bring games you're comfortable with or give a new game a try. You can try to make some new friends or bring a friend or two and play with familiar faces. Sometimes we have quiet, slow nights, and sometimes we have folks at every table playing different games. It's an opportunity to just relax and have a bit of easy fun in a hectic world. The library is an excellent resource for the community. They have yoga classes, Qigong workshops, books, films, music, and more. LaFaber is committed to making Adult Board Game Night a welcoming space for all and understands the sense of community that the library provides. If anyone out there is struggling to find a sense of community, stopping by library events can give a great place to start. Join a book club or stop by Silent Book Club to just chat about whatever you've been reading. Come to a program to learn a little bit more about the world around you and find folks with similar interests. Or come to our regular yoga or qigong events to get a little more active. There's something in the library for everyone, and if there isn't, let us know so we can make sure there is, she says. Adult board game night is a wonderful free opportunity to meet some new faces and chat over refreshments and board games. Bring your friends or try it out by yourself. And we're on to page 2 with an article by Christina Giaschia, American Revolution Film Screened and Discussed for the Community. On August 10th, Agawam Public Library hosted a film screening, reel, and discussion centered around the Ken Burns documentary, The American Revolution. This event not only provided a fun and educational way for members of the community to learn something new about the early days of America, but also to celebrate the 250th anniversary of America by appreciating the steps people took to build America into what we know it as today. At the event was leader of the 25th Continental Reenacting Group, Robert Keenan. After the screening, Keenan led a discussion that helped shed some light on the historical topics in the film. He also answered any questions attendees might have had. During the discussion, Keenan also showed attendees several historical props, which would have been used by American soldiers back during the Revolution. These included a musket, a water bottle, and gunpowder with bullets. After the screening and discussion, we spoke with Keenan. One of the main people discussed in the film was George Washington. The documentary describes Washington as the genius that kept everything together. Keenan sheds some light on that phrase. He's a man who had, as they said in the film, he could play the long game. And being able to keep the army together, being able to work around a lot of difficulties that happen, like supply difficulties, pay difficulties, mutinies. During the discussion after the screening, many attendees shared their thoughts on the film, saying that it was very educational but also inspiring to learn the true history behind the American Revolution. Keenan shared why he believes documentaries like this one, that is entertaining but still educational, are so important. It's inspiring to people. They see this in, like, they say, hey, they never taught us some of this stuff in back in school. Keenan, who taught history for a number of years, also highlighted that history is important for everyone to learn, as to not repeat mistakes and simply to have knowledge of how the world as we know it today came to be. Adult Services Library Associate Kristen Frost said the film screening became possible after she obtained permission to show it. When the full documentary of the American Revolution was released on PBS and subsequently on DVD, the library purchased a copy, and I was hoping to show some of the series here in conjunction with the 250th anniversary of the United States. When I checked our viewing license, I realized that PBS was not included in the list of approved film studios. I became aware of another library in the area that was showing a screening reel of the PBS series, so I reached out to that library to ask how they went about obtaining the permission. Since libraries are terrific sharers of information, they provided me with the website where we could apply for permission to show the highlight reel. The application was submitted through WETA, the PBS station in the Washington, D.C., Virginia area. I was thrilled to hear back from them that we had been approved to show the film at our library. Frost shared how this library event connected with the 250th anniversary of America. The Ken Burns documentary was highly anticipated and was released in time for the 250th anniversary of the independence of our nation. And coming into the 2026 year, the library wanted to feature programming throughout the year to highlight and celebrate that history. Knowing the importance and timing of the documentary, we were pleased to be able to include it in our program offerings this summer. And the DPW is holding a household hazardous waste collection on September 12th. The Agawam Department of Public Works is planning to hold its annual Household Hazardous Waste Collection Day on Saturday, September 12th at the DPW Annex, 1000 Suffield Street, between 9 a.m. and noon. Although this event is free to Agawam residents, pre-registration is required. Scheduling an arrival time is required as it helps keep the traffic moving, allowing less wait times for our residents. Appointments may be scheduled by calling the DPW 821-0600, extension 4, or 821-0624. Beginning on Monday, August 24th, you can make that call. Participants should remain in their vehicle and place all waste in the trunk, rear cargo area, or the truck bed. This program offers residents a safe, economical way to dispose of household items that are flammable, reactive, corrosive, or toxic. Solvents, pesticides, caustic cleaners, and oil-based paints are some examples of the different types of items that will be accepted. Latex paint will not be accepted at this event. For a more detailed list of acceptable materials, visit the town's website, agwam.ma.us. And an article by Gregory A. Schibelli, Water Main Break Disrupts Traffic and Water Use. Last week, Agawam residents experienced some inconvenience as a large water main break occurred on a section of Main Street right near the on-ramp to Route 57 eastbound. Route 57, which has a highway portion that runs through the community, was not accessible from Main Street due to the break. Department of Public Works crews worked hours on the break and also diverted motorists from the area during the issue. The break caused many residents in the surrounding area to experience a partial loss of service through either discolored water or lower water pressure while the break was being repaired. The repair was completed, but residents were cautioned to run water for about 15 minutes in a bathtub if it was discolored. Residents also were asked to call police on their non-emergency line if running water remained discolored for more than 30 minutes during the repair. There have not been any issues reported since the repair to the line took place. Residents experiencing any remaining issues should contact the DPW's water department. And the Agawam High School class of 1967 has a reunion set for October. Agawam High School class of 67 will be holding its 60th reunion in October 2027, and we are seeking our classmates that have not been contacted recently. Please contact John DeVecchi with your name, address, and phone number to agawam67@aol.com. And Senior Center is announcing some upcoming activities. Some of these require registration or confirmation. There's a Beautiful Bones Tuesday, September 1st at 5 p.m. in the Veterans Hall. Beautiful Bones' goal is to increase muscle mass, bone density, and flexibility through weight training, resistance training, and ending with stretching. Class begins standing, then descends to the floor. Chairs are optional for those who choose not to use the floor. Bring a yoga mat for your use. 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There's a diabetes support group Wednesday, September 2nd from 1 to 2 p.m. We are excited to welcome our guest speaker on September 2nd, Sean Collins, FNP, specialist in endocrinology. Please join us for an informative and engaging discussion on diabetes, maintenance, and care. We look forward to seeing you there. and a New England Wound Care on Wednesday, September 9th at 1 p.m. in the dining room. 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Learn about how to prevent and manage different common wounds like diabetic wounds, pressure wounds, and more. You'll also learn about ostomy care. 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And hearing checks with Gary on Thursday, September 17th. The next New Ears Hearing Clinic will take place on Thursday, September 17th. 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He will check ears for wax buildup, perform hearing screenings, and counsel people about hearing loss. Hearing aids will be cleaned and adjusted if possible. Call 821-0604 to make an appointment. Hearing checks will take place in the seminar hall. And on page 3, the Historical Association welcomes Master Carver. The Agawam Historical Association is excited to welcome Master Stone Carver and Gravestone Conservator Randall Nelson to the historic Thomas Smith House, 251 Northwest Street, Feeding Hills, on Saturday, September 12th, from 10 a.m. to 2 p.m. Nelson has recently replicated badly deteriorated gravestones of Revolutionary War veterans to replace the original stones in Hartford's ancient burying ground. The old Durham Cemetery in Durham, Connecticut, and East Haddam, Connecticut's Riverview Cemetery. He is currently carving a dedication marker for Agawam's Liberty Tree, which the association dedicated earlier this spring. Nelson will carve the last line of the marker on site during the event and install the stone on the grounds upon completion. Visitors will witness Nelson's carving firsthand and have the opportunity to speak directly with the artist. Nelson's sculptural restoration business, Nelson Architectural Restoration, specializes in the preservation of building facades, monuments, and statuary. The business has completed hundreds of decorative stone and terracotta projects, repairing monuments and buildings in New England and across the country, including the Brownstone Soldiers and Sailors Arch in Hartford's Bushnell Park, the famous Brownstone McClellan Gate at Arlington National Cemetery, and several restoration projects for the city of Savannah, Georgia. A graduate of Brooklyn's Pratt Institute and the Vermont College for the Arts, and a working artist for more than 30 years, Nelson is presently vice president of the Descendants of the Founders of Ancient Windsor. The circa 1757 Thomas Smith House and 1920 Delmore Hawthorne Garage will be open for tours that afternoon. On display will be items to be included in a time capsule the association will seal later this year, not to be opened again for another century. Visitors are encouraged to provide letters to future Agawam residents describing 21st century life for inclusion in the time capsule. Brochures and business cards from local businesses are also wanted. New handcrafted Cat's Meow Village keepsakes depicting the Thomas Smith House and the Agawam Historical and Firehouse Museum have just arrived and will be available for sale to benefit the Agawam Historical Association. This event is free and open to the public. That's on September 12th, Saturday, from 10 a.m. to 2 p.m. And we're on page 6. May's Day student orientation on Wednesday. The Agawam Junior High School faculty and administration cordially invite you to attend our May's Day and the 7th grade and new 8th grade student orientation on Wednesday, August 26th in the Agawam Junior High School auditorium. There will only be one May's Day this year, and we will invite our incoming 7th and new 8th grade students and the families to Agawam Junior High School 3 to 5 p.m. and returning 8th grade students to join us from 5 to 7 p.m. These times are windows, and families do not have to be here for the entire 2 hours. Orientation is open to all 7th grade students, new to 8th grade Agawam Junior High School students, and their parents and guardians. We will have two orientation sessions for flexibility for families to attend. The first session will be at 4 p.m. and the second session will start at 5. Orientation sessions will last approximately 30 minutes and provide important details for families about Agawam Junior High School expectations and routines. Both orientation sessions are the same, and you only need to attend one. If you are unable to attend your scheduled May's Day window, you may attend the other session, but will need to check in with the registration table so you are directed to the correct grade level section of the cafeteria. During the May's portion of the event, you will receive and complete important paperwork, sign up for school activities and clubs, and get more information regarding particular programs offered at the junior high school. In addition, our PTO will also be on hand to provide information on upcoming events and activities being offered to the students, as well as get your input and ideas that you'd like shared with the school and student body. After completing the May's Day's paperwork, students will be provided their homeroom first period team assignments for the upcoming school year. The process should not take more than 30 minutes to complete, and you will be able to complete the Google form packet that will be emailed and also available on our website at agawamed.org, and submit it before going into the student orientation meeting at 4 or 5 p.m. Our school nurse will also be here to answer questions, collect physical forms, medication, and any health-related paperwork. There will be Chromebooks available for families to complete the form during May's Days as well. 7th grade and new 8th grade students will also pick up their Chromebooks from Mrs. Bruno Santinello in the library during May's Day. And the Agawam Public School health records will be destroyed. Agawam Public School health records for former students that either graduated or left the school system between September 2017 and June 2021 will have their school health records destroyed as permitted by the Commonwealth of Massachusetts. But anyone wishing a copy of their health records must contact the nurse within the school they last attended before September 30th, 2026. And that is all the time I have for reading the Agawam Advertiser News, the August 20th, 2026 edition. My name is Maureen, and thank you for listening to Valley Eye Radio.
6: 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My name is Jody, and you're listening to Valley Eye Radio. 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
7: Greetings, this is Wendy, and I'm reading from the reminder for Agawam, Feeding Hills in West Springfield, published August 20th, 2026. We will begin in West Springfield. Town creates Big E Trust Strategic Advisory Committee by Peter Tuohy. West Springfield plans to take a deep dive into the 30-year Big E Trust to ensure that it continues fulfilling its original charitable purpose for future generations, according to a press release. Mayor William Reichelt, along with Town Council President Michael LaFlemme, announced the formation of the Big E Trust Strategic Advisory Committee on August 5th. The release states that Reichelt believes that over 30 years in operation, it is appropriate to undertake a comprehensive review of the trust's governance, operations, community impact, and long-term stewardship. A partnership between the town of West Springfield and Eastern States Exposition created the trust in 1995. Which provides assistance to a number of local businesses and organizations each year. ESE donates 1% of its annual gross operating revenue each year tied directly to the Big E's success. It has contributed over $6.1 million to West Springfield with $351,742 this year alone. Reichelt appointed town councilor Brian Griffin to serve as the committee chair. Griffin will oversee committee work, engage with the public, and develop recommendations regarding the future administration and governance of the trust. LaFlemme will appoint another member of the town council, and Reichelt will appoint three West Springfield residents based on recommendations from the committee's town council members. The Big E and the town of West Springfield have enjoyed an extraordinary partnership for well over a century, Reichelt said in his release. The Big E Trust has now been serving our community for more than 30 years, and I believe it is appropriate to take a thoughtful look at how it has operated during that time and consider whether there are opportunities to strengthen it for the future. I appreciate Councillor Griffin's willingness to chair this effort and look forward to reviewing the committee's recommendations. Griffin said in the release that he intends the committee's work to be open, collaborative, and focused on preserving the trust's long-term value to the community. This is an opportunity for us to help shape the future of one of West Springfield's most important charitable assets, Griffin said. We want to hear from people who care about our community, appreciate the role that the Big E plays in our success, and want to contribute to a thoughtful and transparent process. Griffin told Reminder Publishing that the committee's review isn't because the town thinks something is wrong with the trust, but because it's been 30 years since its creation. The mayor and I, and others within leadership with the town, have a responsibility to understand the creation, evaluation, and what has been accomplished so far with the trust, and then determine how we can best preserve and strengthen it for the next generation, Griffin said. That's the crux around it. This isn't a criticism of the individuals who created or administered the trust. It's actually respecting what they created enough to make sure that we protect it for another generation. He said there are questions that need to be solved, such as how the town and the Big E have changed, if residents are aware of what the trust does, and if the trust's governance structure is still working and appropriate. I think there are opportunities from the city of West Springfield and the Big E to improve transparency and community impact, Griffin said. Also in West Springfield, the Majestic Theater receives NEA grant to support new Shay's Rebellion play. The Majestic Theater has announced it is the recipient of a fiscal year 2026 grant toward award of $15,000 from the National Endowment for the Arts. This funding will support a new play about Shay's Rebellion in commemoration of Freedom 250 Network, the public-private partnership leading the nation's 250th anniversary celebration. Shay's Rebellion, which took place from 1786 to 1787, was an armed uprising of farmers in Western Mass, centered around towns including Springfield, Northampton, and Great Barrington. Led by Revolutionary War veteran Daniel Shays, the rebellion was sparked by high taxes, mounting debt, and aggressive court actions that resulted in farmers losing their land and being imprisoned for unpaid debts. The rebellion reached its peak in January of 1787, when the insurgents attempted to seize the federal arsenal in Springfield. The attack was repelled by the state militia, and the uprising soon collapsed. Although the rebellion was ultimately unsuccessful, it exposed the weaknesses of the Articles of Confederation and helped build support for a stronger national government, leading to the Constitutional Convention later that year. The Majestic Theater is inviting submissions from playwrights interested in developing original full-length play about Shay's Rebellion, a defining yet often unrepresented event in American history that began in Western Massachusetts. Rooted in historical research and community engagement, the commissioned play will explore the rebellion through the voices and lived experiences of those who shaped it, creating a work that is both historically grounded and theatrically compelling. Developed in conjunction with the National America 250 Initiative, the project seeks to reflect on our nation's past, honor the contributions of those whose stories have too often gone untold, and invite audiences to consider the enduring themes of economic hardship, civic responsibility, power, resilience, and the future that we hope to build together. Telling a familiar story in a new way allows us to breathe new life into a pivotal moment in American history. Well, that sounds very interesting. I think that would be a great play to see. And now we head into politics, because 'tis the season. Milliron and Whalen debate ahead of elections, by Sarah Hennan. Two people looking to unseat U.S. Representative Richard Neal in the Massachusetts 1st Congressional House District met at a debate on August 11th to discuss their politics, priorities, and approach. Of those, the most daylight between Nadia Milliron and Jeremy Whalen was in their approach. Whalen, a Democrat, will face Neal in the September 1st primary, while Milliron, running as an independent, will face the winner of the primary in November. During the event, hosted at 52 Sumner and sponsored by more than 40 local nonprofits, Milliron and Whalen answered questions from the community that had been collected ahead of time. Moderator G. Michael Dobbs explained to the audience that the questions all pertain to district-wide or national issues, which are the purview of members of Congress. The candidates agreed on several topics. Each would work to abolish the Electoral College, to remove the outsized influence of a few swing states. Both Milliron and Whalen were proponents of universal health care, with that one topic being Milliron's top priority. Both were also in favor of impeaching President Donald Trump should the Republicans lose the majority. To address poverty in Western Mass, Milliron said that she favored eliminating federal income tax on the first 100,000 earned. Similarly, Whalen said that he would raise the threshold, easing the tax burden for the lowest income earners. The two also agreed that there should be term limits for representatives. While Whalen envisioned 12 to 15 years, Milliron said she would commit to 6 years. Whalen, who is 39, also said he felt there should be an age cap and suggested 70 years old, but also said that people vary in how age affects them. At age 62, Milliron was silent on the issue of an age cap. Whalen and Milleren also agreed that Congress needs to assert its power over funding allocation, ensuring the executive branch follows through on distributing funds, and not allow the president

0: 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The material being read is the copyright property of the publications being read. Access to this program is solely for persons who cannot read the original printed version due to a visual impairment or other disability. By continuing to listen, you confirm that you have such a condition.
1: From Public Opinion. He later spoke about building coalitions, saying, "We need to build that community, and that's how we break the partisan divide that we see." Milliron responded, "You can't just influence people. You have to leverage. You have to pressure. You have to threaten their jobs and their reputations. You can't just get what you want by being nice and having discussions with people." On some issues, the candidates had different ideas. Milliron said that her day one priorities would be proposing income tax relief, getting insurance companies out of our healthcare systems, and eliminate supply chain issues in medicine by bringing manufacturing back to the United States. For Whalen, the focus would be on passing Medicare for All, abolishing immigration and customs enforcement, and implementing a surtax on the ultra-wealthy, using Massachusetts' Fair Share Amendment as a model. To protect voting access and increase turnout, Milliron said that it should be made mandatory and cited Australia's system in which there is a monetary penalty for not voting. Voters there can vote by mail, vote early, or obtain an absentee ballot. Whalen said, "We have voter apathy in this country. We don't have voter fraud." He said he is in favor of enshrining vote by mail in law. He also said the current environment around immigration is causing people in black and brown communities not to feel safe voting in person. Asked about avoiding gentrification as a side effect of West-East Rail, Whalen said that he fully supported expanding rail service. But at the same time, we need to be prepared to increase the housing stock in Central and Western Mass. He said he was also a proponent of rent control to stabilize the housing industry. Milliron warned that the region will be flooded with people escaping the climate crisis, and that West-East Rail would bring them to Western Mass. "We have to prepare," she said. Each candidate was asked how their background qualified them for congressional service. Milliron said her experience as an activist, mobilizing people and advocating in the halls of Congress, gave her the experience needed. Whalen said that as a teacher, he sees firsthand how decisions made at the national level affect the youth of America. In Neil's 37 years in the House of Representatives, "Has your life gotten better? Have your bills gone down? We need to go in a new direction." He added, "The people I want in Congress are the individuals embedded in this community." Whalen's comment was not the first time the candidates mentioned Neil and his absence from the forum. When speaking on August 7th, Neil said he would not attend a forum that was organized by my opponent. They chose the site, the date, and they chose the moderator. Speaking of the forum organizers, he said, one of them is a financial contributor, and the other is a spokesperson for the campaign, and they're going to set the timetable? Forum organizers Wes Weidman and Erica Swallow are public Whalen supporters. Neil has accepted a debate against Whalen, organized and televised by WWLP, which is Channel 22, and this will take place on August 26th. And continuing in the political vein, Vilas sounds off on recent statewide issues

0: by Tyler Garnett. On the last episode of So That Reminds Me, which is part of the reminder format, State Senator John Vila sat down with co-host Ryan Fair and myself, which would be Tyler Garnett, to discuss data centers, cell phone and social media policies, upcoming ballot questions, and opioid settlement funds. Vilas, whose current term ends in January, is running unopposed for re-election. He represents 9 communities throughout the Hamden and Hampshire districts and has been in the Senate since 2020. He also previously served as a state rep from 2014. Vilas was recently deployed for 6 months on a confidential mission along the southwestern border of the U.S. because he is with the National Guard. He said he couldn't provide specifics about the trip, but credited his office for helping him stay connected and serve his constituents during that time. One issue that Vilas discussed, which has been prominent in many of the communities that he serves, is data centers. Holyoke recently approved a ban on future development of the centers, while Agawam approved the first reading of a 270-day moratorium, and Westfield approved a 12-month moratorium. In the past, Vilas demanded that the data centers, not residents, should pay for any energy and water strain. He also emphasized that many data centers across the country are much larger than some of those proposed and operating in Massachusetts. Vilas agreed that there is an opportunity for jobs, but in many cases, data centers lead to an increase in electrical bills, increased water usage, and contamination. He also agreed with the idea of a moratorium to give each town time to learn about potential pros and cons of a development proposal. I think what's happening throughout the Commonwealth is a beautiful thing. Like, give the towns the ability, Vilas said. Data centers need to pay their own way. Any uptick in electric costs is on them. Any water usage above and beyond what they represent is on them. Any disturbance to the environment is on them. And if they check all of those boxes in a local community through their city council, their planning boards, their mayor, decide that we realize all the risks and the contracts are very firm, that anything that goes above and beyond what you're representing is on you, not the residents, then have the vote. Vilas also discussed regulations on youth social media and cell phone use in schools. In July, the state Senate passed a bill that essentially regulates youth social media use. What the data tells us is that straight bans don't work, Vilas said. Comparing the Senate bill to the House bill that was passed in April, which bans children under 14 from using social media platforms and requires that platforms obtain consent for users aged 14 and 15. Vilas explained that if you institute a ban, teenagers affected will find ways to get around it. He said the driving force is algorithms, which is why the Senate bill gives people under 16 the ability to stop, pause, and say, do I want to continue reading? Do I want to continue watching these videos? Or maybe do I want to go outside? Vilas said the third-party audit could allow the Attorney General's office to ask a company like Facebook to explain its algorithms and how they work. It's about getting rid of these algorithm feeds by the default settings. They're not allowed for certain people under that age demographic, but we need to get at those algorithms. I believe the best way to do that is by having what we call third-party audits, Vilas said. On the topic of cell phone usage in schools, Vila said he often visits high school students in his communities who all admit that they use their phones during the school day instead of paying attention to what is going on in class. Vila said that although bans don't usually work, he thinks there should be little to no exception regarding cell phone usage during the school day. In response to parents' concerns about the possibility of not reaching their kids during an emergency, Vila said that many law enforcement members told him that cell phones could create more chaos during a major emergency because the students would be too distracted to listen to the adults or law enforcement personnel. When cell phones weren't a thing, we got by just fine. There's no perfect solution. But with the distraction from reading, writing, and arithmetic, we have to do better. If we can do something to give that kid a fighting chance to excel in school, to engage, to maybe prevent some type of behavioral health issue, then I think we should do that. I think we owe it to them. Vilas also discussed the Veterans Home in Holyoke, opioid settlement funds that cities have received, the recent economic development bill that recently passed in the Senate, housing issues in Massachusetts, and a ballot question that looks to eliminate political party primaries for state elections. In the case of opioid settlement funds, a recent investigation revealed that municipalities have spent less than 20% of the $115 million distributed to them since 2023. Vilas recently said he is prepared to file legislation to have the state reclaim unspent funds and redirect them to communities with bigger needs. This notion that I hear from municipalities was, we're trying to figure out how to use this. I have no patience for that anymore, for the very simple reason that they're sitting on their tails trying to figure this out, and we've got people that are dying out there, Vila said. Speaking on the economic development bill, Vila said the goal is to stop people from leaving the state for opportunities elsewhere. Massachusetts is on the precipice, and I would argue that we are already down that path of becoming a state that lacks competitiveness for any number of reasons, Vila said. This economic development bill was an attempt to stop the bleeding. And if you want to hear this, the full episode with Senator Vilas, you can visit the Reminder podcast. So That Reminds Me, it's called, and wherever you get your podcasts. Again, this is Wendy, and I'm signing off. I've been reading from the Reminder for Agawam, Feeding Hills, and West Springfield. I hope that you have an enjoyable and peaceful week. It looks like the weather is improving, and all that horrible heat wave with humidity hopefully has passed. So take good care of yourselves and each other if you can, as well as your non-human companions and friends and backyard acquaintances.
1: The article is entitled The Upside of Failure. My goal in high school and college was always to get straight A's. I was a good student, but lucky for me, I missed that lofty mark most of the time. Why was that lucky for me? Because according to a new study, the optimal learning occurs when we fail 15% of the time, when we are challenged, when we try to master something just out of our reach, not necessarily when we get everything right. In other words, if you never make any mistakes, you can't learn. Failure leads to success. I find this idea liberating, especially because I'm about to take up golf, a sport I have never played. The wannabe A student in me is a bit hesitant, but this study gives me the empirical data I need to point to any upcoming golf failures, shanks and mulligans, as more precursors to my eventual 18-hole success. Looking forward to those aces and birdies. That confidence will come in handy when I fail to get the ball off the tee or end up in the rough more often than on the green. I also asked a doctor, a professor of psychology at Florida State University, who is an internationally recognized researcher in the psychological nature of experience as human performance, how to take these early goofs up in stride. The fact that you are not able to perform at the desired level during initial practice is not failure, but rather useful feedback on how to keep refining and improving until you can reach that level. With the help of a good teacher, you can set goals that are each attainable within 1 to 2 weeks of an individual practice. He says, "Got it. I'll take that to heart. Till next time, let's keep trying."
2: Hi, I'm Jim Palermo. Growing up during the golden age of radio, it remains my favorite medium, which I'm grateful to share with you. This is Valley Eye Radio.
3: Good day. My name is Sandy, and I'll be reading from the August 20th, 2026 edition of the West Springfield Record. Abigail Taylor is the record's staff writer. Speed humps approved for two streets. On Monday, the town council approved the installation of speed humps on Old Barn Road and Cornflower Drive following a failed amendment, as well as a $484,504 Community Preservation Committee allocation to repair the Prospect Avenue footbridge. The board also delayed a decision on a $575,000 appropriation for the purchase of 52 Van Deen Avenue following public pushback and Councilor Dave Sipek's objection to voting that evening. I am here tonight to respectfully oppose the installation of more speed humps on any roads, including the ones on Morgan Road, not because I am opposed to making our roads safer, but because I believe the proposed solution deserves more careful consideration before it is implemented further, said resident Pallavi George. My concern is that a traffic calming measure should account for all road users, and that includes motorcyclists. Ms. George suggested that a comprehensive evaluation of local roads should be conducted by the town that includes the experiences of motorcyclists, as well as accident and near-miss data, pedestrian activity, roadway, geometry, lighting, and drainage. The installation of a raised crosswalk is planned on Morgan Road as part of the Burney Avenue sidewalk project. Since the public hearing began last month, three residents of Old Barn Road voiced their support of speed humps on their street, as well as that of a Havenhurst Road resident. However, Charles Robinson of Cornflower Drive said he rarely sees heavy speeding on his street and was concerned about speed humps being placed on adjacent roads just to compensate for one street's dilemma. Councilor Brian Griffin, chair of the Traffic and Safety Subcommittee, said the reasoning behind equipping both streets with speed humps was to prevent diversion of speeding on a nearby cut-through road, similar to the case of Pine and Chestnut Streets. He also said that the subcommittee voted unanimously in support of speed humps on both streets. Town engineer Connor Knightley presented the data at the last meeting, which found that on Old Barn Road, 85% traveled at 35 to 36 miles or less per hour, where the speed limit is 30 miles per hour. The same percentage of drivers on Cornflower drove 29 miles per hour with the same speed limit. As a result of the data, Councilor Anthony DeStefano attempted to amend the motion to only approve speed humps on Old Barn and not on Cornflower. These speed bumps cost money, We're quickly becoming the town that is going to put a speed bump on every single street, said Councillor DiStefano. I can't support putting in a speed bump on Cornflower because there's no data to support it. Now, logically, people might avoid Old Barn and go to Cornflower, but until that happens, we shouldn't spend money to put a speed hump on a street that doesn't need it. The amendment received a vote of 3-5 with Councillor DiStefano, Vice President Fred Connor, and Councillor Sipek in the minority, and Councillor Jamie Smith absent. Councillor Connor said he hadn't thought of the perspective of motorcyclists and agree with Councillor DiStefano about the lack of data, while others argued in favor of speed humps on both roads. Voting against the amendment, Councillor Griffin said installing them on both streets would be a proactive approach to prevent diversion. Councillor Diana Coyne also said that many people walk on Cornflower despite its lack of sidewalks, and that West Springfield Police Traffic Bureau Sergeant Sean Knox was in favor of speed humps there. District 1 Councillor Bill Forfa said that it's human nature to want to drive faster, and based on the amount of speeding he sees, particularly in densely populated areas, he believes speed humps are important to prevent people getting hurt. Speed humps were approved for both streets in a 5-3 vote, with the same councillors who voted in favor of the amendment voting against the motion. The town's potential purchase of 52 Van Deen Avenue, which is the former M&T Bank drive-through building on the corner of Central Street, also drove people to the podium. Town Attorney Kate O'Brien Scott explained that the acquisition would increase West Springfield's municipal land holdings and allow for future expansion, while preventing a potential eminent domain taking if it was bought by a business instead. Mona Riappel of Monastery Avenue said that the town already takes other property by eminent domain, and that West Springfield is wanting a lot from taxpayers right now, especially from people on fixed incomes. Resident Melissa Henson also expressed her opposition to the measure, arguing that taxpayer money should go to investments like the proposed stormwater fund and not to compete with local businesses like Hoyle Credit Union, which has been trying to buy the property up for debate. From the credit union's perspective, we've been looking at that property for numerous years, said Hoyle Credit Union CEO James Woolahan. That property, if you look at the zoning, is specifically zoned for a financial institution drive-through, no other use. We're a business that operates in the town, and we would just like to express our opposition to the town purchasing that facility. Councillor Sipek explained his reasoning for his objection to the vote. With the council being asked to consider a 10% increase on sewer rates and a new stormwater fee of $100 per year per resident and $400 for small businesses, I believe this funding would be better sourced to meet these critical water and sewer needs. We'd be better off keeping the property on the tax rolls and local people employed. As for the Prospect Avenue Bridge repair, Natural Resources Planner Mark Noonan said that the town recently received a $500,000 Mass Trails grant from the state, which will match the $484,504 Community Preservation Committee allocation. He also explained that the land, located in Bear Hole, is bisected by the Pioneer Valley Railroad, which is illegal to cross, and repairing the bridge would create a safe way to do so. Additionally, Mr. Noonan said it would be positive for recreation regionally, as other trails in surrounding towns are being extended. Councillor Connor remarked that there's no question it will be an improvement to the trail system in terms of providing safety. During communications, Councillor Coyne thanked the community for their support of her family following a recent loss and highlighted the town's Meals on Wheels program, with volunteers such as Dallas Stuck, Tim Duquette, and John Allen. Councillor Sipek said he was happy to attend the recent Purple Heart ceremony with Council President Michael LaFlamme and Councillor Forfa, and Councilor DiStefano complimented State Senator John Velas for voting against a proposal to change Chapter 62F, the calculation of the state's revenue gap. Councilor Griffin reminded the public that the newly formed Big E Trust Strategic Advisory Committee is still accepting applications from community members to serve on the board, available at tinyurl.com/Big E Trust Committee. He emphasized that the group is not looking to disparage the Big E, but that things have changed since the agreement was formed 31 years ago, and thanked Mayor Will Reichelt and Councilor LaFlamme for starting the committee. When I talk to people in town, a lot of them are shocked that it was created in 1995 and has never had a formal review, said Councilor LaFlamme. I don't know many business practices that wouldn't have a review at some point along the way, so I look forward to seeing what Councilor Griffin and the committee come up with. In other town news, liquor license discussions dominate meeting. On Tuesday, the License Commission approved an additional liquor license for Mick Cordiff, doing business as the Log Cabin, for his cider shed location at this year's Big E Fair, and an upgraded liquor license and change of management at Majestic Theater. The board also continued license revocation hearings to September 15th for K-Pot Korean Barbecue and Hot Pot and Hooters. We've been on the fairgrounds for 14 years, said Mr. Cordiff. We operate the New England Craft Tent across from the Rhode Island building. Then American Craft came along a few years later, and then 4 years ago we went year-round in the Young building operating as the Express. Commission Vice Chair Dennis Powers explained that the board wished to bring in Mr. Cordiff to discuss the number of locations he runs at the Big E, as part of a continued conversation about the amount of liquor licenses at the fair. In addition to the liquor license Mr. Cordiff is issued each year to operate at the Big E, a second one was approved in an effort to better equate point-of-sale locations with licenses. Earlier this year, we had the police chief, the fire chief, the mayor, and other people representing the Big E, because there's just too much alcohol at the Big E. And we're trying to curb that a little, said Commission Secretary Don DeLagostina. The Young building comes to mind because there are 3 licenses in the Young building, and there are 20 areas to buy alcohol there. And that's a problem. There weren't always 20, but the Big E has added venues without proper licensing, and this is where we are. Commission Chair Bridget Fiala agreed with Mr. DeLagostina and reiterated that the discussion should not be focused on the total number of licenses because it doesn't accurately equate to locations where alcohol is sold on the fairgrounds. Mr. Powers said, "It sometimes seems like smoke and mirrors with 3 spots and 1 license," in Mr. Cordiff's case. Eastern States Exposition Sales Director Tim Garska said that when he started working at the Big E, the Young building was the quietest facility at the fair, but has drawn more business with Mr. Cordiff's partnership and investments. Mr. Cordiff said he has spent $150,000 on equipment and computers for point-of-sale transactions, and that the popularity of Down East Cider has made the location particularly busy for the duration of the Big E. Mr. Garska argued that the Eastern States Exposition has played by the rules they were given by the town since COVID to try and spread out vendors to create social distancing. However, he said the Big E would be open to the commission's recommendations. Ms. Fiala said that it seemed each time seating was added, so was alcohol, and emphasized her concern about the amount of booze at the fair. The Majestic Theater had their beer and wine license upgraded to all alcohol and approved the change of management from founding producing director Danny Eaton to managing director Terrence Lacasse. Mr. Lacasse explained that the theater noticed from selling frozen sangrias and slushies that their clientele enjoyed variety, and another way to expand that was to upgrade the license. K-Pot owners Ken Lee and Shin Hung and their electrician and Nu attended the meeting and said that they are waiting on Eversource to turn on the gas this Thursday before a final inspection can be completed at 935 Riverdale Street. License Commission Clerk Michelle Champagne said she was notified by Building Commissioner Jay Stoop that he agrees with the progress report. Mark Faniff, a managing member of Hooters at 1290 Riverdale Street, which has been permanently closed, said that the business is in a negotiation for the sale of its license with Paul Longden, the owner of the property. He said Mr. Longden has secured a letter of intent from a well-qualified tenant who operates 16 different independent restaurants throughout the Northeast, and that he intends to resell the license to the tenant and for the license to stay at the property. Mr. Powers said that once the board receives a purchase and sale agreement, they will provide an application for Mr. Faniff to fill out to transfer the license to Mr. Longden. Mr. Powers also stipulated that once a revocation hearing is continued, Mr. Faniff will have 6 months to sell the license in order to avoid businesses having pocket licenses. The board also had an internal discussion regarding an economic development all alcohol license currently held by 2 weeks notice, which has closed their tap room. Ms. Fiala said that she is in favor of suspending and potentially revoking the license since they are unable to transfer the license and due to the way that they have worked with the town or lack thereof. Mr. Powers said he would send a letter to the business owner regarding a suspension hearing. In other news, the board granted licenses to serve food at the Chick-fil-A to open on October 1st at the former Friendly's at 1094 Riverdale Street, and to Eddie Shore Enterprises doing business as The Paddock at the Big E. The commission also approved the transfer of a beer and wine package store license to Bianca Thompson, the new owner of Family Beer and Wine, pending a sign-off from the building department. In other news, Frederick Street Construction draws appeal. Last Wednesday, the Conservation Commission scheduled a site visit on Piper and Amistown Roads regarding the town's planned roundabout and complete streets projects, and another at 349 Piper to confirm a wetland delineation for the construction of a house. The board also continued discussions regarding certificate of compliance applications for work done at 115 and 141 Burney Avenue, and fielded opposition to an approved construction plan on Frederick Street that has been appealed by abutters. The developer missed a DEP deadline on July 31st, said John Breard of Frieda Street, and this was after the DEP reached out and reminded the developer, hey, you have a deadline. My wife and I and a number of people in the neighborhood, we're against the development of these two lots. To be frank, the developer bought a house that had been abandoned for a while with this large parcel of land. He split off another section and put in a very large house. And to put in two, I'm assuming, similar large houses on that corner by the wetlands would negatively impact the neighborhood, continued Mr. Breard. Commission Chair Kevin Cody clarified that only one of the lots planned by our Levesque Associates on behalf of Sergei Savonin on the east side of Frederick Street had been approved and the other was denied. He also reminded the public that in addition to the approved plan being appealed by some neighbors, the denied plan was appealed by the applicant, and both matters are currently in the hands of the Department of Environmental Protection. In regards to the projects on Piper and Amistown, Mark McCluskey presented plans on behalf of the designer, which is the Pear Corporation, and the town. We are also responsible for the environmental delineation and permit. Northeast Survey Consultants of East Hampton did the base plan and existing conditions survey. Amistown Road and Piper Road is a designated high crash area by Mass DOT. The town is looking to do improvements for motor vehicle and pedestrian safety, said Mr. McCluskey. Also, we are looking to do the complete streets project for pedestrians walking up Piper Road and students walking to and from West Springfield High School, The project basically extends from the Amistown Road intersection up to Morgan Road. The purpose for these two projects is to improve safety and maintain a country-like corridor for this segment of road. A complete street aims to encompass all forms of transportation. The proposed plans include the installation of a peanut-shaped roundabout, new crosswalk locations with ADA-compliant ramps and detectable strips, and the narrowing of Piper Road that would enter the roundabout. They would also include additional sidewalks on the east side of Piper, as well as the widening of existing sidewalks into an 8-foot-wide shared-use path. And at the entrance and exit of West Springfield High School, there would be raised speed tables implemented as a traffic calming measure. Mr. McCluskey indicated that due to the new road geometry, 4-foot-deep sump catch basins would be installed for drainage. He also provided figures from delineations that were completed in relation to Bag and Piper Brooks, bordering vegetated wetlands and buffers to wetlands. The affected resource areas at Bag Brook, which are in front of the high school, include 41,313 square feet of riverfront from the 100 to 200 foot setback, then 29,643 square feet of riverfront from the 0 to 100 foot setback, and 28,701 square feet of bordering vegetated wetlands buffer. The total increase of impervious area is 5,318 square feet. The affected resource areas at Piper Brook near the Amistown Road intersection include 13,172 square feet of riverfront from the 100-foot to the 200-foot buffer, and then from 0 to 100 is 14,363 square feet. In the 100-foot bordering vegetated wetlands buffer, there is 21,257 square feet. We're reducing 1,066 square feet of pavement, said Mr. McCluskey. Mr. Cody asked what kind of erosion controls would be in place, and Mr. McCluskey stated that a 12-inch filter tube or silt sack would be located along the right-of-way line. Commission Vice Chair John Goddard said he appreciated the adequate erosion and sedimentation control, as well as the reduction in impervious surface or pavement. Otherwise, I do remark that this is an important project, added Mr. Goddard. During the public hearing, Michael Ernst, a leader of West Springfield Covenant Community Church, located at 112 Amistown Road, said that the parish had been working on their own parking lot improvement project, which was put on hold due to the roundabout plans. Natural Resources Planner Mark Noonan told Mr. Ernst that filings would need to be made with the Conservation Commission for the parking lot work. Mr. Ernst also made known his concern about the roundabout project encroaching on the church property. Town Engineer Connor Knightley said that now that the town has finalized project plans, it can complete appraisals of any permanent or temporary easements needed and work on negotiations with abutters. A site walk by commission members and project proponents was scheduled for August 18th. Another site visit was also planned for the same day at 349 Piper Road for a project submitted by Jeffrey Zaleski on behalf of AGA Brothers LLC for property owned by Barry Hubbard. The commission will be checking the wetland delineation line submitted by Salvini Associates and Wendell Wetland Services. Mr. Noonan addressed issues following work done at 115 and 141 Burney Avenue with Ryan Nelson of our Leveque Associates. At 115 Burney, Mr. Noonan said that while he approved of the restoration work completed, there was inadequate signage marking the wetlands, as well as dumping of organic material. And at 141, there was no signage, slight encroachment of buffer boundaries, and weak trees. Mr. Goddard went a step further and said that some tree plantings were dead, with others failing to thrive, and that they should be alive when it comes time for us to review it. Mr. Nelson said he would follow up with the applicant. And we have four obituaries this week. Ernest Burt, 87, passed away August 4th. He was born in Hamilton, Scotland in 1966. He and his wife, Margaret, moved to the United States, first settling in West Springfield before moving to Southwick more than 30 years ago. He was a project manager with ABB Combustion Engineering, retiring in 1997. He is survived by his wife, Margaret Young, his daughters, Lorraine Pitcher and Allison Seminara, his siblings, John and Evelyn Gillies, and four grandchildren. Curran Jones Funeral Home is handling arrangements. Kathleen Navrashai Chmora Frohawk, 74, passed away August 12th. Kathy was born in Holyoke, grew up in Chicopee, and attended Chicopee High School. She moved to West Springfield and has lived in West Springfield for the last 50 years. She worked at the former Unirail factory in Chicopee and Charlie's Diner in West Springfield. She is survived by her children, Charles Jr., Christina Phillips, Cynthia Stolpin, a stepdaughter, Donna Lacey, her siblings, Eugene, Beverly Passe, Marlene Pelliquin, Linda, and eight grandchildren, and former husband, William Mora. West Springfield Curran Jones Funeral Home is handling arrangements. Earl Harbenreiser passed away August 13th. He was born in West Springfield. He joined the U.S. Air Force in 1948 and served in Japan. He worked for Mass Mutual Insurance Company until retirement. He is survived by his second wife, Judy Sickrist. Clark Kirkland Barr Funeral Home in Caddies, Ohio is handling arrangements. Alan Plant, 77, passed away August 8th. Born in Springfield, he enlisted in the U.S. Marine Corps, proudly serving his country as a decorated veteran of the Vietnam conflict. He attained the rank of sergeant and was honored with the Bronze Star. He was a lieutenant for the Connecticut Department of Corrections. He is survived by his lifelong partner, Bonnie Kostansky, her children, Brian, Rick, Norman, Lynn, Paul, godson Joseph. A committal service with full military honors will be held at the Massachusetts Veterans Memorial Cemetery on Thursday, August 27th at 9 a.m. West Springfield Curran Jones Funeral Home is handling arrangements. Now we have Animal Control Adoption Corner. West Springfield Animal Control has recently made a webpage for pet adoptions at tinyurl.com/Westside Animal Corner. After approving submission of application and an eligibility assessment, a fee of $200 will be collected in exchange for a neutered or spayed pet with a rabies vaccination and a microchip. The Animal Control Office can be reached at 246-0993 or via email at jberselli@townofwestspringfield.org. Schools ready for opening day, new school year. The West Springfield Public School District will begin the 2026-2027 year on Thursday, September 3rd for grades 1 through 12, and on Thursday, September 10th for preschool and kindergarten. Superintendent Stefania Rashilla welcomed the community back prior to the return of classes and provided updates on new leadership as well as continued efforts towards a consolidation of John Ashley and Fozzie schools. Contained in this week's West Springfield Record is all the information needed for the start of the new school year on September 3rd, including bus schedules and orientations, a school calendar, contact information for each school, and more. And just a reminder, early voting for the state primary election will be taking place at the West Springfield Public Library located at 200 Park Street from Monday, August 24th through Friday, August 28th from 8 a.m. to 4:30 p.m. Questions may be directed to Town Clerk Otto Frizzell by calling 263-3012 or via email at clerk@tows.org. In Senior Center News, Learn and Lunch. On September 8th at 10:30 a.m., Blue Cross Blue Shield of Massachusetts presents Medicare Supplement versus Medicare Advantage, which is best for me. This presentation is ideal for those new to Medicare or considering a change during enrollment periods. Registration is required and can be done by calling 263-3264 before Friday, September 4th at noon. Individuals 60 years of age and older attending the entire presentation will receive a free lunch. Lunch is sponsored by the Friends of West Springfield Senior Center. End of summer picnic. On September 15th at 11:30 a.m., the Council on Aging will host an end of summer picnic. On the menu are grilled hot dogs, potato salad, baked beans, and dessert. A fun raffle table will be set up with prizes to win. Suggested donation for lunch is $4. Registration is required and can be done by calling 263-3264 before Monday, September 14th at noon. Individuals from all communities are welcome. One-on-one tech help appointments. Get assistance with your electronic devices from one of the town's IT staff members. Appointments are the first and last Friday of each month and can be made by calling 263-3264. Well, that's all we have for this week. I hope you have a great week. Take care, stay safe, be well, and I'll see you next time. Bye-bye.
4: 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Access to this program is solely for persons who cannot read the original printed version due to a visual impairment or other disability. 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
6: This is Claire Thompson for Valley Eye Radio. Today I will be reading to you from the August 23rd, 2026 edition of the New York Times Sunday Magazine. The first article is entitled, "The Summer the Ticks Took Over," a scientific and civilizational horror story. The article is written by Benjamin Wallace. Do you know the revolting things a tick actually does after scurrying up your body? Once the bug has nestled in a warm, damp, often hidden spot where skin is thin and blood vessels are plentiful, two of its mouth parts saw through your skin to obtain an initial grip. Next, a third mouth part, a barbed straw called the hypostome, bores into you and begins oozing spit. This spit has a diabolical chemistry that lets the bug feed undetected. The saliva at once cements it in place, numbs the bite site, and secretes an anticoagulant to keep your blood flowing. For days, then, you supply the tick with its blood meal as it rhythmically alternates between drinking your vital fluid and injecting potentially germ-filled saliva into the bite cavity. The Lone Star tick, named for the white splotch on adult females' backs, shares these disgusting eating habits with the black-legged tick, more familiarly known as the deer tick, giver of Lyme disease, but is worse. It feels at home in a wider variety of habitats, from deep forest to suburban lawn. A deer tick can lay 1,000 to 3,000 eggs. A lone star can lay 5,000. Deer ticks merely wait in leaf litter or on a blade of grass for their next meal to brush past. Lone stars can sense a target up to 15 yards away and aggressively pursue their prey. The lone star has longer mouth parts, which penetrate more deeply into flesh. A deer tick, once attached to you, can take 24 hours or longer to impart its Lyme payload, so there is time to pull it off in theory. A molecule called alpha-gal, which is present in a lone star saliva, can be in your blood almost instantly. This is a problem because it gives some victims a dangerous allergy to red meat called alpha-gal syndrome. And while Lyme is basically treatable, in 95% of cases, says Sam Telford, a professor of infectious diseases and global health at the Cummings School of Veterinary Medicine at Tufts University. With alpha-gal, there's no known treatment. Doctors advise people diagnosed with it to carry an EpiPen. Unfortunately, the Lone Star is ascendant. Lyme disease is more or less priced in as an entrenched risk of northeastern living at this point. But the more recent emergence of the Lone Star threat has punctured the delusion that we can just tough ticks out. Researchers at the University of Virginia published a study in November documenting the first known alpha-gal death. 2 weeks after going on a camping trip in 2024, Brian Paul Weitzel, a 47-year-old pilot for JetBlue and father of three, ate beef at a school barbecue in New Jersey and several hours later went into anaphylactic shock. Never knowing whether your next hamburger might be your last is a hugely attention-getting proposition, says Richard S. Ostfeld, a disease ecologist at the Carey Institute of Ecosystem Studies in Millbrook, New York. In 2023, three whole tick seasons ago, the Centers for Disease Control and Prevention estimated that nearly 500,000 Americans already had alpha-gal syndrome. There's reason to suspect that this number is wildly low. In states where the Lone Star is endemic, 24% of blood donor samples have tested positive for alpha-gal antibodies. The tick itself, historically partial to the American South, is now well established in the Northeast and the Upper Midwest. In places where the two top ticks overlap, it's starting to look as if the Lone Star could supplant the deer tick as the dominant species. And Ostfeld notes that the geographic reach of Lone Stars is not identical to that of deer ticks. New populations are being recruited into the world of fearing and loathing ticks. One of those new populations, upsettingly for people who have long assured themselves that glass, steel, and pavement are a moat against woodsy threats, is the Amtrak corridor city dweller in places like Washington, Philadelphia, and even New York. Programs to increase urban green space, combined with complacency among tick-oblivious urbanites, have made a surge in metropolitan tick-borne illnesses increasingly likely. In June, the New York Times reported that ticks were present in most New York City parks, and that people in both Staten Island and the Bronx had been infected with Lyme disease after being bitten. According to researchers with Columbia's Echo Epidemiology Lab, which has been collecting specimens in the five boroughs for several years, Brooklynites in Prospect Park, where there are relatively few ticks, express the most anxiety about the bugs. Noah Edelman, an undergraduate researcher at Columbia's team, had been doing these tick drags for 3 years without being bitten. But in July, in a Staten Island park, he felt an itch on the back of his waist and found an adult Lone Star attached there. He then experienced firsthand how dangerously unprepared most medical facilities are to treat this new threat. At an urgent care center on Manhattan's Upper West Side, he was prescribed doxycycline, the standard antibiotic for Lyme, but one that is irrelevant for alpha-gal. "I was like, why are you giving me this?" he says. They're like, "Well, this is our protocol for tick bites." Conventional wisdom about ticks, in other words, is clearly lagging the fast-changing reality on the ground. From 2004 to 2016, reported cases of tick-borne diseases in the United States doubled. Four out of five of those were Lyme. Nearly 500,000 Americans are estimated to be treated for it each year. But seven tick-borne maladies are not previously reported in the United States also made their debuts. Ticks now account for four out of five vector-borne, which is to say bug-delivered, illnesses in the country. In April, the CDC reported that emergency room visits from people bitten by ticks were up 50% from a year earlier and were the highest in a decade in most parts of the country. On August 18th, with 13 days still to go in the month, August numbers were already higher than for any full August on record. And in the Lone Star era, even summer's end doesn't bring relief. The threat of deer ticks and Lyme disease fades as fall arrives, but later summer and fall are precisely when the giant masses of eggs burst by Lone Stars begin to hatch. In other words, the worst part of the worst season of the worst year yet for the tick threat is just getting started. And it's possible we'll look back on this as the good old days. The bug situation is getting out of hand. Every year, there are more of them, more kinds of them, in more places. Ticks, a tiny kin of scorpions and spiders, are just one plague. New bugs arrive in the United States as stowaways on the cargo planes and fast container ships that ply the world's ever more hyperactive commerce networks. They threaten to make our lives into waking nightmares with B-movie titles like Giant Needle Ants, the Asian needle ant which has a venom-dispensing stinger that can trigger anaphylaxis in people. Flying spiders, the cold-tolerant yellow and black Joro spider, which can sail through the air when young and later grows into a palm-sized arachnid. Giant snails, the giant African land snail, carrier of rat lungworm, which can put you in a coma. For now, though, it is the tick century, when a worrisome and potentially dangerous, but forgettable in the moment, nuisance seems inescapably everywhere, all at once. Climate change, suburbanization, and increasingly overlapping populations of people, mice, and deer have led to more days each year when you might run into a tick, more places where you might have that encounter, and more health problems it might inflict. And because the main drivers of the tick takeover are human-made, ticks embody a creeping sense that we did this to ourselves, that a reckoning is here. Ticks, as much as they are a vector for exotic diseases, have in the post-pandemic era burrowed into our psyches as the carriers and transmitters of a raft of civilizational anxieties. Anxieties about fast-onset epidemics we aren't ready for, about poorly understood illnesses like post-treatment Lyme disease syndrome that defy simple diagnosis, that come amid a worldwide explosion in autoimmune disorders, about the long arm of climate change. Ticks have become thieves of our ease and joy, tainting our cherished hiking spots and vacation destinations, replacing a carefree relationship with nature with the menace of a sneaky, spreading, ever-shifting foe. Not every tick carries pathogens. Roughly half of adult deer ticks in the Northeast have Lyme. Even those that do don't successfully infect every victim. But the peril is real. The Lone Star, whose bite can change your life, can also give you diseases that, at their worst, can lead to hospitalization, organ failure, or even death, such as tularemia or rabbit fever, bourbon virus, and heartland virus. The deer tick, bearer of the Lyme-causing Borrelia burgdorferia bacterium, can also carry the microbes that induce the equally serious babesiosis, anaplasmosis and ehrlichiosis, the dangerous virus that causes powassan, and even the molecule that can trigger alpha-Gal syndrome. It's really a Pandora's box of infection, Thomas Daniels, who runs the Fordham

0: This broadcast service is provided by Valley iRadio. The material being read is the copyright property of the publications being read. Access to this program is solely for persons who cannot read the original printed version due to a visual impairment or other disability. By continuing to listen, you confirm that you have such a condition.
1: Of an animal disease research center on Long Island Sound, and as tick truthers would have it, of a secret military program to engineer ticks as bioweapons. Health Secretary Robert F. Kennedy Jr. has deemed the bioweapon origin story highly likely, and in December, the House of Representatives passed an amendment written by Chris Smith, a Republican from New Jersey, that would require the Government Accountability Office to investigate whether the Cold War-era Department of Defense weaponized ticks with Lyme disease. It's possible to dismiss these paranoid theories. All have been debunked, without ignoring the concern that fuels them. Why, more than half a century after a cluster of ailing children in Lyme, Connecticut, first drew our attention to the problem of tick-borne disease, is it only getting worse? Why can't science solve this problem? We could, of course, just kill all the deer. Where there are deer, there are ticks. A tick is generally born free of pathogens, but eats three blood meals in its 2 to 3 year lifespan. For the first two of those meals, the deer tick typically feeds on small animals, which serve as the primary reservoir for the microbe that causes Lyme. When a tick feeds on an infected animal, the tick can become infected in turn. Deer are not themselves hosts for the Lyme-causing agent, but they are integral to the Lyme epidemic and other tick-borne health problems because they provide deer ticks and lone stars with their mating grounds and their final largest blood meal, the one that enables them to lay their vile blobs of tick caviar and multiply en masse. Soon after, the tick dies. People may fret about ticks, but ticks aren't thinking about people. A person who is bitten just had the bad luck to cross paths with a tick that might have preferred a rodent or a deer. As part of his doctoral research in 1986, Telford oversaw an experiment on Great Island, a peninsula on Cape Cod, that shrank the deer population by more than 80%. The upshot, reducing deer can reduce ticks, but only when done to an extreme degree. Among other reasons, if you kill only, say, half a herd, ticks will just concentrate on the remaining deer. It's more bang for your buck to go after the reproductive host, Telford says. There has already been one deer genocide, more or less. Before 1800, as many as 30 million white-tailed deer roamed North America. There were swarms of ticks, too, but fewer people to run into them. Then vast tracts of forest gave way to farms, and with hunting unregulated, the white-tailed population plummeted to fewer than 300,000. Ticks in the first half of the 20th century were not a problem, but as farmland was reforested, human sprawl eliminated natural predators and increased edible vegetation. Milder winters let more fawns survive to adulthood. As a result, white-tailed populations have exploded back to around 30 million. In response, the idea of mass deer slaughter has been revived. In 2014, the Department of Agriculture and the Long Island Farm Bureau announced a plan to kill as many as 9,000 deer. In a government-sanctioned cull, typically done at night when people are scarce and deer are active, a sharpshooter can do things sometimes forbidden in recreational hunting, like putting out corn as bait and outfitting a rifle with a suppressor, so killing one deer doesn't alert its peers. A participating sharpshooter later described in a blog post the devastation of the disintegrating bullets he used.

0: often turning the entire skull into jelly. Afterward, men in Tyvek suits field-dressed the animals. The venison went to food pantries. But decimating a local herd is a very tall order. Outside of islands and peninsulas, most places have unpredictably dynamic deer populations. For every deer you kill or sterilize, another might arrive from elsewhere. Sterilization is expensive, labor-intensive, and unpopular. Increasingly, deer are in densely populated places where hunting isn't allowed, and the politics of killing deer, our Bambis, our Rudolphs, are more daunting still. In Long Island's planned deer massacre of 2014, for instance, only 192 deer were killed in the end. After pushback that included, just in East Hampton, a petition, a rally, and lawsuits. A year later, the town paid a contractor $190,000 to sterilize more than 200 does and bucks, only to abandon the experiment amid complaints about taxes and animal cruelty, and a lawsuit from a wildlife advocacy group. The surge in Lone Star ticks, an ominous development in virtually all respects, has nonetheless awakened, among battle-scarred veterans of the deer wars, hope of ending the stalemate. That becomes a game-changer, says Tony DiNicola, a wildlife ecologist in Connecticut, who founded White Buffalo, the nonprofit that the village of East Hampton hired to sterilize its deer 12 years ago. You get arthritic symptoms or Lyme disease that sucks for you, but you might end up dead. The political conversation has really changed. In any case, deer aren't the only bad actors here. Of the small rodents that serve as the Lyme-producing microbe's primary reservoir, the white-footed mouse, in particular, has proliferated near people for the same climate and habitat reasons as ticks. It's a problem that's particularly acute in a place like the Hamptons, where the iconic privet hedges are welcoming to mice. Do something about mice, one idea goes, and you can do something about deer ticks, at least. The proposed mouse solutions are less violent than the deer solution. A group at the Tufts Veterinary School is testing an anti-Lyme antibiotic that could be carpet-bombed in areas dense with mice, says Lyndon Yu, a professor of medicine and microbiology at Tufts Medical School, who is involved with the project and would target just Lyme, bypassing public health concerns about encouraging broader antibiotic resistance. Another group at MIT is working to genetically engineer Lyme-immune white-footed mice with the idea of releasing tens of thousands of them in a 100-square-mile Lyme epicenter to replace the local mice population and block the transmission of Lyme to ticks. The MIT scientists are hoping to try this on Nantucket and Martha's Vineyard and have been meeting with people there for a decade to engage the community. There are communities that are so ravaged by Lyme disease, says Joe Buckthall, the project's research director, that they're open-minded. While they might not consider it for anything else, they're willing to consider an ecological intervention, like a genetically modified organism, in that context. The science is impressive, but reality rarely cooperates. The areas dense with problem mice tend to be the areas dense with people, an approach that requires door-to-door canvassing of homeowners for permission to deploy a drug that is challenging. Getting white-footed mice to reproduce on command turns out to be hard. Complex regulations govern the introduction of genetically engineered animals, and GMOs at scale may well be an even tougher sell to the general public than a deer bloodbath. optimism under these conditions is not necessarily warranted. Shelter Island, off the coast of eastern Long Island, has a lot of deer and a lot of ticks, and is theoretically the kind of small, self-contained place where deer could be controlled. Shelter Islanders eat ticks for breakfast, Julia Weisenberg said, laughing a little. Weisenberg, who has a PhD in linguistics, has taken ticks as her personal enemy. She hunts deer, provides game butchering services for the town, teaches hunter education, and sits on the town's Deer and Tick Committee. In late July, she was in a field setting up archery targets, including a foam deer and a foam wild turkey, each painted with a white spot to mark the vital organs. Most likely, no one on the island is as habitually on guard against ticks as Weisenberg, who sends her hunting clothes to a company called Insect Shield to have them soaked in permethrin. But the mowed grass and dissecting sunshine here that day were inhospitable to ticks, so she had sprayed her feet and legs with an insecticide and was risking shorts and Crocs. The free adult archery class she was about to teach was sponsored by Shelter Island's recreation program. She also teaches youth archery classes, and her hope is that some small percentage of her students will get hooked and become bow hunters. But just keeping the island's white-tailed deer population stable at its estimated 700 requires killing at least 300 annually, and much of the island isn't huntable because of its housing density. From 2017 to 2022, according to the CDC, Suffolk County, which includes Shelter Island, had the highest number of suspected cases of alpha-gal syndrome of any county in the United States. In 2023, it had the highest number of new cases of Lyme disease in the country, and in May, the first known case in New York of the tick-borne Bourbon virus, a potentially lethal infection that can bring on multiple organ failure, was reported in Suffolk County. Some Long Island landscapers now wear pantyhose under their clothes to stave off ticks. For people bitten by a tick, the general advice from Stony Brook Southampton Hospital's Regional Tick-Borne Disease Resource Center and Clinic, as for most experts, is to seek medical care only if a rash or flu-like symptoms develop. Long Island is not only lousy with ticks, it maps the Gothic story of the bug's rise to power. Years before Lyme disease was named to describe what was at first mistaken as juvenile rheumatoid arthritis, locals on the East End had a name for the rashes and mysterious joint swelling that some residents experienced: Montauk Knee. It was on Shelter Island in 1981 that a microbiologist named Jorge Banach gathered the ticks in which the bacterium responsible for Lyme would first be identified. And the mere 3 miles separating Plum Island and mainland Long Island's East End is the kernel of proximity around which the There Are No Coincidences crowd has wrapped its lab-leaked bioweapon theory. Shelter Island's booming popularity over the past decade has meant more land cleared, more building, more people, more deer and rodents, and therefore more ticks. Ticks in turn are starting to alter the character of the Hamptons and other vacation spots on the East Coast. Aaron McGinty, an allergist in East Hampton, has had a seasonal patient tell her she is going to stop coming to the Hamptons in favor of staying in Florida year-round. Florida has ticks too. They just aren't nearly as big of a problem. Why would people want to come vacation here when they have to worry about getting bitten by ticks out on the golf course and in their backyard, when there's other places they could go where there aren't ticks? On Martha's Vineyard, restaurants now offer alpha-gal safe menus, and fears of AlphaGal syndrome, Bloomberg reported, are depressing Airbnb bookings. It's not just a problem for elite coastal enclaves, as the New Yorker reported this summer. The syndrome now threatens farmers, ranchers, hunters, and foresters across the South and the Midwest. Weisenberg's archery students arrived and took their places on a line 12 yards from the targets. A whistle sounded. Arrows flew. During a break, a woman named Gina, who had lived on the island for 49 years and signed up for the archery class with family members, told me she had been bitten by 6 ticks this summer alone. She had Lyme disease in the past, and she knew all about its bearer. "There's a difference between larval ticks and ticks," she said. "This is going to sound sick. I've had well over 100 larval ticks by walking into a tick's nest. I saw them. It was like hordes of soldiers coming over a hill." Her husband, Jerry, looked at my ankles disapprovingly. "Are you sprayed?" Like Weisenberg, he sends his clothes away to be treated with permethrin. "The whole family's gotten Lyme disease," Jerry said. As we stood there, his son-in-law, Corey, who was wearing flip-flops, found a tiny tick on his toe. Another archer said that her mother once had Lyme and that she herself once had Rocky Mountain spotted fever. Her friend volunteered that she's had Lyme and that her mother has AlphaGal. For a time, Weisenberg hoped that devices called four posters might provide a partial solution to the tick scourge. Four posters feature troughs baited with corn. When a deer bends to eat, its head passes through paint rollers that coat its head and neck with permethrin, repelling ticks. The devices have their own drawbacks. Deer ignore the less caloric corn in years when acorns are abundant, or squirrels get to the corn first. The devices are also expensive, and you need a lot of them, but they can significantly reduce tick counts. From 2008 to 2019, Shelter Island had four posters deployed, and during the first three of those years, a Cornell study showed that the average number of nymphs, the tick life stage responsible for the most disease transmission, counted during a single drag, fell to 18 from 440. But starting in 2020, regulations from New York's Department of Environmental Conservation required that the town get permission of every landowner within 745 feet of a feeder. Goodbye, four posters. Weisenberg now sees tick management as a losing battle. These days, she focuses more on educating people. Visiting schools, she wears a tick costume she made out of cardboard, using hand-painted black pool noodles for the legs, and hands out tick plushies. "It's about managing personal risk," she says. "Mowing the lawn, spraying your skin, doing routine tick checks, staying out of the woods. It's very constraining," she says. "It's kind of depressing." It's tempting to just go where ticks are not, but ticks are a big problem in Africa, Asia, and Europe too, and have been found everywhere on Earth, including Antarctica, thanks to migratory penguins. The least ticky place in the mainland United States is West Texas, and the least ticky non-frigid countries in the world are in Oceania. Before you start pulling up Zestimates for Lubbock real estate or mood boarding your Australian dream bunker, though, you'll want to Google West Texas plus Black Widow and Queensland plus coastal Taipan. But total bug hegemony may not be inevitable. Science offers the glimmer of a more realistic path forward. Moderna is developing an mRNA vaccine for Lyme disease. Another company is at work on a Lyme preventive monoclonal antibody shot. Each is in early clinical trials. The drug closest to commercial availability is a Lyme vaccine being jointly developed by Pfizer and a European vaccine company. It targets the same protein as Lymerix, a vaccine that was sold from 1998 to 2002 before being withdrawn from the market amid claims about side effects and class action lawsuits alleging that it caused a type of arthritis. The new drug recently completed phase 3 trials, but FDA approval is uncertain. If the vaccine is approved, it will arrive in a larger, more Lyme-concerned market, but also in a world more mistrustful of vaccines, and with a likely 4-dose schedule, which could deter all but the most motivated patients. One of the most promising anti-Lyme drugs is a pill in its phase 2 trial that would give people the same tick protection that they've been giving their dogs for years via monthly beef chews. The anti-parasitic agent, lotilaner, which targets the nervous system of ticks but not mammals. In an earlier study, the pill proved effective at killing ticks on people in less than 24 hours. Since Borrelia burgdorferia typically takes more than 36 hours to transmit from an attached tick, the pill could be highly protective against Lyme and possibly reduce babesiosis and anaplasmosis too. But for alpha-gall-bearing Lone Star ticks, Tufts Hugh, who is working with Tarsus Pharmaceuticals on the lotilaner pill, says the drug, being a neurotoxin, could potentially make them more dangerous by stimulating them to increase saliva production as they die. This points to a larger problem with the current phase of pharmaceuticals, promising as it might be. All of these drugs target a single pathogen, the one that causes Lyme. Nationally, that remains the most widespread tick-related health problem, but it is quickly gaining competition. The future of the tick crisis, already here, is a tick polycrisis. But several tick experts perked up when mentioning what could be the Holy Grail, a vaccine to protect us not from this or that one off affliction, but from ticks themselves. Recently, I visited a medical research building in New Haven, Connecticut, where a postdoctoral student keyed in a code to unlock the door to a small dark room, then opened a refrigerator labeled Insect Environment Chamber and retrieved a couple of test tubes containing live adult deer ticks. "We're going to put them on you," Dr. Errol Figrig, chief of infectious diseases at the Yale School of Medicine, told me. "You think we're kidding?" Figrig studies vector-borne diseases, and in his lab, we looked at the ticks through a microscope that made them 10 times larger. "At first, they were sluggish. There's no blood in there," Vickery said. "They get excited if you put your arm in there." I gripped the test tube under the microscope, and a tick scuttled across the field of view. These ticks had been grown in the lab from an egg mass and didn't carry pathogens. Part of what makes ticks so pernicious is that you often don't know they're on you. But because pathogen transmission from tick to host can take a day or longer, disrupting the feeding process is a route to possibly blocking that transmission. There has been evidence since the 1930s that some mammals acquire tick resistance. After guinea pigs have been repeatedly exposed to ticks, ticks are unable to feed properly on them. And gardeners and hikers in high tick areas have reported not being too bothered by ticks. And those with this resistance have a local reaction to a tick bite. If you feel a tick the way you can feel a horsefly, you can ideally remove it before it can harm you. Figrig, who did earlier work that was foundational to Lymerix and eventually the new Pfizer vaccine, has spent more than a decade trying to figure out which proteins in a deer tick's saliva account for the arsenal of stealth tactics, numbing, anti-clotting, and so on, that keep you unaware of a tick bite. The idea is to then develop a vaccine targeting them, Starting in 2021, working with Drew Weissman, the Nobel Prize-winning immunologist whose work was the basis for the mRNA coronavirus vaccines, he injected guinea pigs with a cocktail that produced the antibodies for 19 proteins. Infected deer ticks weren't able to feed properly on the animals or transmit the Lyme agent. Much of the basic science is done, Fickrick said. Now his lab is working on finding the magic bullet, a smaller set of proteins that might suffice. One, called SALP-14, is very good at inducing redness at the bite site, he said, and a target that induces redness by itself might be enough. The lab has also had promising results suggesting that the same targets would work against other ticks, including Lone Stars. The mRNA approach, in addition to letting the lab test many different targets in an efficient way, would offer more flexibility as novel tick-borne afflictions emerge. For a moment, I let myself imagine a world in which ever-multiplying ticks, always a new kind of tick, always a dangerous new cargo in its gut, simply cease to be a problem. That's the dream, a single vaccine that makes all tick-borne ailments irrelevant, because it renders all ticks effectively harmless. But it's easy to say all that stuff, Fickrick said. It can take years to test all that stuff. And then Fickrick said something particularly unsettling. Ticks, which are currently the main vector of disease in the United States, are extremely important, he acknowledged, but only half of his lab is devoted to studying them. The other half is focused on mosquitoes, which worldwide are arguably the most important vector for disease. And because of climate change, they too are making inroads in the United States, particularly in the South, where milder winters are allowing them to survive longer. Fickrick started listing diseases previously unseen here that have begun cropping up in the United States. West Nile virus, Eastern equine encephalitis, malaria, dengue fever, Zika, chikungunya, mosquito-borne diseases, he said, are becoming more important in the United States. This is the tick century, yes, but the century is young. The next article is entitled, Flock Cameras, Canoodling Lawyers. How much surveillance are we comfortable with? Americans say they hate prying cameras, but they can't look away. The article is written by Willie Staley. Let's stipulate here, right up top, that it's probably not a smart idea or a morally upright thing to go to Central Park in broad daylight and make out with your younger colleague, especially if you're married. This is reportedly what happened between two white shoe lawyers on a recent summer day. It's possible this sort of thing happens all the time in a city of 8.6 million. It's possible it doesn't. Frankly, it's none of my business or yours. The only reason I know about it is that a TikToker named Jay Guapo, who has 3.6 million followers, happened to be walking by and decided to film the couple and scold them. There's kids around, and continue filming them over their distressed objections, and then post the video to his feed, where it has now been viewed more than 12 million times, becoming in the process an ongoing subject of investigation by the New York Post, which has published several stories about the incident, dubbing the pair the canoodling lawyers. The TikTok commentariat was thrilled by the video. Viewers intuited from the mortified looks on the pair's faces that they were profoundly unhappy to have been filmed, unhappy in a way that suggested the canoodling was unsanctioned. But some of the commenters seemed more disturbed by Jay Guapo's decision-making, often arguing that sure, maybe they were doing something wrong, but extramarital canoodling isn't illegal. So why film it and why post it? For some, it was comeuppance for a grave sin. For others, it was simply the latest reminder that smartphone cameras and social media platforms have together created a kangaroo court, one that can be summoned through an invisible portal to deliver swift justice, or at least its own version of it. The Financial Times reported 6 days after the video was posted that the law firm had put the elder male canoodler on leave. The taboo against marital infidelity needs no introduction and was, I'd be willing to bet, a settled matter before Moses climbed Mount Sinai the first time. But filming strangers in public and putting it on the internet in front of millions of people for fun was not possible in the time of chiseled tablets, nor even just 2 decades ago in the age of the BlackBerry. It's too new a behavior for there to be any sort of cultural consensus about it. At what point does it become okay to film strangers? Whenever you want? If they're breaking the law? Whose law? So the court remains in session all day and all night, thanks to the miniaturization of recording devices. It may seem hard to believe now, but at the dawn of this age, some people genuinely believed that the spread of cameras, microphones, and whatever else into millions of hands could be a shield against surveillance. This line of thinking was developed by a serial inventor and academic named Steve Mann. Sometimes called the father of wearable computing, Mann started designing portable tech as a child in the late 1960s, well before desktop computers were in widespread use. It was the Cold War, a paranoid era. Mann worked at a TV repair shop with a man who was fixated on bugs and wiretaps, and one of Mann's early inventions was a device that did what he called meta-sensing, sensing the sensors, something that's only become more important as these sensors proliferate. Toilets, urinals, and faucets, he points out, that these now have cameras in them to aid their operation. Low-resolution ones, but still. All these things are watching us, and yet we can't see them, he explained in a TED talk. Mann proposed as a countermeasure sous-valence, from the French for below. The idea seems to have followed from his unusual hobby rather than informing it. Pictures of him from the early days show a man carrying a computer on his back with what looks like a periscope attached to his right eye. Back in the 70s, he said in another lecture, people used to cross the street to avoid me. His thinking sharpened as he'd enter places that were full of CCTV cameras, a consulate, say, or even a grocery store, but didn't allow photography. Mann found this hypocritical. Of course these places allowed photography, but only their own. Why should they alone be trusted with documentary evidence? Couldn't a fuller and more trustworthy record exist? Were it distributed among many different parties? Mann believed that a society like this, a surveillant society, would be less corrupt and ultimately less surveilled if everyone remembered, recorded everything, he wrote. There would be little need for surveillance. This is the optimistic open source instinct that fueled so much online native politics in the early years of this century. From Anonymous to Bitcoin, this tendency, distrustful of authority, disdainful of normies, and, despite all this, extremely bullish on the idea that powerful and novel technologies might improve or neutralize the behavior of both, has a mixed track record. Hating normies and authority can quickly become reactionary, as we saw when the message board that birthed Anonymous, 4chan, curdled into the 4chan we know today. Bitcoin, rather than replacing fiat money, became a speculative instrument that spawned a million more speculative instruments, few even pretending at this point to have a real-world use. In surveillance, you can see some of the same promise and the same flaws. You could certainly argue that the ideology notched some victories in the tens and beyond. Cell phone videos of police killings were arguably the most consequential pieces of media produced in that time span, and did meaningfully change how the police do their jobs, though ironically by creating a new form of surveillance. Most police officers have to turn on wearable video cameras of their own before doing much else. This doesn't seem to have reduced the total number of fatal police shootings. But in some jurisdictions, videos of other police encounters, say an amusing drunken driving arrest, can be retrieved through public records requests and then uploaded to YouTube to be shown to millions of people for fun and profit. Normies, again, you would argue, but they have the same internet as the rest of us. Lately, Americans of all political persuasions have been using the internet to band together in a very different way against a new form of surveillance, automated license plate readers, mainly those produced by an Atlanta-based company called Flock Safety. These AI-enabled cameras, usually identifiable by their solar panels, have sprung up all over the country in recent years. There are now more than 100,000 deployed across every state but Alaska. According to the company and its law enforcement clients, all the cameras do is passively track license plates, creating a way to flag stolen cars and missing people in real time, while leaving behind a record that can be used to piece together a criminal suspect's movements. The cameras have been used to solve some serious crimes. In 2025, their ability to recognize cars by make and model helped the police in Providence, Rhode Island, track down the Brown University shooter who had switched out his license plates. They've also been abused. There have been dozens of cases of police officers either charged with or accused of using the plate readers to track girlfriends, exes, even people they're interested in. The false sense of certainty the new tech provides has also led the police to make boneheaded errors, arresting or drawing weapons on verifiably innocent people. But these one-off abuses are less of an issue than what the Flock cameras seem to represent to their opponents, a meaningful step toward the creation of a high-tech police state. Any jurisdiction paying for Flock can simply retrieve its own data. But there's another, more alarming option. The cameras also feed into a larger searchable network that is made up of many jurisdictions' data and accessible only to those that choose to share their data with others. Most jurisdictions that use Flock cameras opt in. Such a network means that your movements could, in theory, be tracked without a warrant across much of the continental United States and Hawaii. Even if the network is not being misused in this way by law enforcement now, it certainly could be in some dark future. Flock, for its part, says that such a scenario is not possible. The default setting for data retention is just 30 days, though its customers can make it longer or shorter. Flock has also introduced safeguards to ensure the police are not using the search for extracurricular purposes. And besides, no one believes any of this. TikTok is awash in anger at and conspiracy theories about the cameras. They violate your Fourth Amendment rights against unlawful search. Very unclear. They are not being installed in Jewish neighborhoods. Not true. The data will be fed to Palantir to create an AI police state. Not yet, anyway. Living in New York, it's tempting to find the concerns slightly quaint. We're quite accustomed to license plate readers, thanks to the sheer number of folks we pay by ALPR for the privilege of driving into Manhattan gridlock. There are speed cameras all over the city, constantly reading license plates and occasionally sending me tickets. Plenty of New York drivers vandalize their own plates to evade speed cameras and tolls. I hardly think of them as freedom fighters, and the cameras have assisted in criminal investigations without turning New York into a totalitarian state. Indeed, what many people notice is that police officers here spend an unusual amount of time seemingly distracted by their phones. But these flock cameras are now towering over small towns where there are no battery tunnels and no congestion pricing, where going anywhere means using your car, where you can't blend into a crowd, and where these decisions were made with little or no public discussion. Instead, they were revealed to the public on social media by entrepreneurs battling for attention and sometimes even flogging products that supposedly counteract the cameras, laser pointers to overwhelm them, sensors to let you know if any sort of recording device is nearby. But more consequentially, the anti-flock mania has produced a crowdsourced map of ALPRs called D-Flock, and this seems to be aiding a rising wave of vandalism against the cameras. TikTokers now film themselves destroying the cameras or offer coy guides on how not to destroy them. There is naturally much that can go wrong, being caught by another ALPR on the way to or from the task, or being filmed by the flock camera as you destroy it. And afterward, you might also decide to share documentary evidence of yourself committing a crime on the internet. But the approach is strikingly different from man's and seems to reflect a widespread bipartisan pessimism about the future of technology and the powerful people it seems to serve. When paired with distrust in official narratives, this pessimism fuels spectacular backlashes. In this sense, the anti-flock mania is more similar to the nascent movement against data centers than to a fight over civil liberties. A movement against surveillance per se would have to contend with it in all its forms, as well as the more imminent threat to our privacy, which is the enormous amount of information we've entrusted to the devices we use to amuse ourselves for hours a day, sometimes by watching strangers canoodling on a park bench. The paranoia feels almost comically displaced, because if the state and Palantir and whoever else want to violate the Constitution and abuse novel technologies to track our every movement and ensnare us in a totalitarian police state, they don't need you to first get in your car and drive by the camera installed outside the Burger King. There's a much simpler way to do it. You're probably looking at it right now. This has been Claire Thompson for Valley Eye Radio, wishing you a good day.
1: Hi, I'm Linda. I'll be reading a magazine article from AARP Magazine, August-September 2024 issue. Healthy You, 5 Ways to Add 5 Grams of Fiber. Eating more fiber has been linked to longevity and weight loss. Here's How to Up Your Game by Stephen Perrine. My grandmother called it roughage, but today we know it as fiber, that good-for-you plant stuff that helps lower cholesterol, cuts your risk of weight gain, and feeds your gut microbiome. The U.S. dietary guidelines recommend that women 50 and older eat at least 22 grams per day and men at least 28. Some research suggests that even more is better. In one study, eating 30 grams of fiber per day was nearly as effective for weight loss as cutting out sugar, fat, salt, and alcohol. But the average American consumes a mere 18 grams per day. How can we do better? High fiber cereals and lots of beans can get you there, but maybe eating like a rabbit or a cowboy isn't for you. Here are some other ways to boost your intake. 1. 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Sprinkle it into pie crust doughs or cake batters and pick pumpkin pie. A cup of pumpkin has 7 grams. 2. Visit the orchard. A single apple gives you 5 grams of fiber. A single pear or persimmon provides 6 grams. 3. Take a dip. Swap out your onion dip for hummus made from chickpeas. It delivers 5 grams of fiber per 1/3 cup. 4, choose whole wheat pasta. A cup supplies nearly 6 grams more than double that of plain pasta. Or try red lentil or chickpea pasta. 5, see red. Half a cup of raspberries has 5 grams of fiber, more than double that of blueberries, strawberries, or blackberries.
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4: Hello, this is Lynn, and I'll be reading today from the New York Times for Monday, August 24th, 2026. And the first article is Iran warns Gulf states against joining Trump's economic war, or else. Iran's new hardline national security advisor, Mohsen Rezai, vowed to prevent a single drop of oil from leaving the region. By Erica Solomon. President Trump has warned that economic D-Day is coming for Iran. This weekend, Tehran promised to fight back, threatening any nation that helps the United States. Iran's new security chief, Mohsen Rezai, on Saturday vowed to strike the interests of oil-rich neighbors if they joined U.S. efforts to further isolate Iran, whose economy is already in freefall. He warned that Tehran would seek to prevent even a single drop of oil from leaving the region. Any country that becomes a partner in creating economic restrictions against us will be regarded by us as an enemy, he said in an interview with Iran's state broadcaster. Mr. Rezai is a political hardliner and a former head of the Revolutionary Guards. The interview offered his first extensive comments since taking up his new post 2 weeks ago and struck an aggressive tone in line with Iran's increasingly uncompromising regional strategy. At one point, he asked whether Iran should pursue building a nuclear bomb, which Tehran has previously insisted it has no intention of doing. Iran's new leaders, who replaced comparatively more cautious figures killed by the U.S. and Israeli bombardment this year, are changing the deterrence equation from purely defensive measures to an offensive approach in all spheres, including the economy, said Mohammad Ghaderi, a Tehran-based foreign affairs expert. Tehran is seeking to impose greater costs on the United States and its allies, Mr. Ghaderi said. This conveys the message that the cost of continuing hostility toward Iran will have far more extensive consequences for Washington and its allies than in the past. Though active military hostilities have ebbed, Iran and the United States remain locked in an economic standoff. Mr. Trump, who imposed a naval blockade of Iran, has now threatened tremendous economic consequences on any nation doing business with Tehran. His Treasury Secretary, Scott Bessent, is expected to announce the U.S. economic plan against Iran on Monday. Iran is continuing to disrupt the global economy by blocking traffic through the Strait of Hormuz, a vital waterway for oil and gas exports from the Persian Gulf. It refuses to relent until a deal is reached with Washington that offers it access to frozen assets and relief from the sanctions Mr. Trump now looks set to try to expand. Oil-producing countries seeking to extricate themselves from the regional showdown have spent billions in recent months to expand pipelines and other infrastructure to keep exports flowing. Saudi Arabia, for instance, reduced its reliance on the strait by pumping much of its oil through a pipeline and loading it onto tankers in the Red Sea, while Iraq has been pumping more oil through pipelines to Turkey or trucking it for export from neighboring Syria. Mr. Rezai said Iran would first seek to negotiate with countries perceived to be joining the U.S. pressure campaign. But if that failed, he said, Iran would move to block oil not only through the strait, but from the Persian Gulf at all. Countries cannot join America in imposing an economic blockade and harm our interests while we continue allowing oil to leave the Persian Gulf, he said, noting that Iran was not currently interfering with oil leaving through other routes. but we will target those routes as well. When the war with the United States and Israel began, Iran quickly moved to expand the confrontation to regional countries that host American bases, targeting neighboring Gulf countries with volleys of drones and missiles. More recently, it launched a deadly strike on a U.S. base in Jordan, and groups allied to Iran are thought to be behind recent attacks that hit energy infrastructure in Saudi Arabia and Egypt. Mr. Rezaei's comments signaled that Iran may aim to continue this more aggressive approach even as the Trump administration shifts its focus to the economic realm from the military. Iran's overall economic isolation has made it more dependent on its neighbors like the UAE and Iraq than the other way around. But Rezaei's comments are meant to indicate that the fates of the regional countries are also bound with Iran, said Esfandiar Batman Geledich, who heads the Bourse and Bazaar Foundation, a London-based think tank focused on Iran's economy. Last week, Mr. Besant warned of never-before-seen U.S. measures, which some analysts suggest may include imposing sanctions on countries buying Iranian oil or imposing more penalties on financial transactions with Iran. Economic warfare is not new to Iran, which already came under maximum pressure during the previous Trump administration and has faced some form of U.S. sanctions since the Islamic Republic was founded in 1979. But this time, Iran's economy faces one of its most severe crises yet. Iranian critical infrastructure has been deeply battered by the war. That, in combination with the U.S. blockade, has cut Iran's energy production by 15 to 30%, according to Mahdi Ghadzi, an economist at the Vienna Institute for International Economic Studies. Even before the conflict started, a plunge in the value of the Iranian rial sparked nationwide protests that security forces ultimately quashed by killing thousands of people. The currency's value has been devalued a further 40% since then. Since the war began, the country has been grappling with soaring food prices and skyrocketing unemployment that have put everyday food items increasingly out of reach for more Iranians. Iran's central bank governor, Abdolnaser Hemati, said last week that Iran's oil exports had fallen to close to zero. In recent weeks, the government has been trying to find a way to respond to a growing fuel crisis, partly caused by damaged infrastructure and slowed imports under the U.S. maritime blockade. The government is struggling to provide the subsidized gasoline prices Iranians rely on, wary of making changes that could spark unrest. Now, Mr. Trump's threats could increase the economic stranglehold Iran faces from neighbors and critical trading partners. Earlier this week, the United Arab Emirates halted all its trade and financial transactions with Iran, a decision that could hurt Iranian importers' ability to pay for goods through financial services provided by the Emirates. If another critical trade partner like neighboring Turkey follows suit, the consequences would be dire, Mr. Ghadzi said. He estimated that inflation in Iran was now at 90%, a level he said had no precedent in Iran's modern history. This is an extension and expansion of war until Iran reaches an agreement with the U.S., he said, and it's going to be worse for Iran than for the regional or global economy. Iran's moderate president, Masoud Pezeshkian, said Sunday that Iran was in a full-scale economic, military, and security war, adding that his government was trying to find ways to counter the growing economic pressures. We have stood firm and are trying to be servants of the people in the face of this unequal war, Mr. Pezeshkian said in a speech. Unlike Iran's hardliners, Mr. Pezeshkian has called for a return to diplomatic negotiations with Washington, arguing that Iran should act while it has a strong strategic hand. In his television interview, Mr. Rezaei urged the public to launch an economic jihad. Iranians should reduce their reliance on state subsidies and imports, he argued, and increase self-sufficiency through local production. Every home can become a launcher in the economic war, he said. Every neighborhood can become a missile base in the economic war. In the next article, a city mobilizes against a stubborn health threat, mosquitoes. The city of Belém in northern Brazil was overwhelmed by an outbreak of dengue 2 years ago. An all-out municipal effort has reduced cases and may offer lessons to American cities, by Apoorva Mandavili. It's been 10 years, but Paulo Gomes still vividly remembers the terror he felt that his wife, Lucy Riani, would never return from the hospital, that she would die instead of the dengue she contracted from a mosquito bite, her body racked with fever and excruciating pain. She did come home after 15 days and recovered fully after several more months, but the experience forever changed how Mr. Gomes thought about mosquitoes. Mr. Gomes, now 65, is an eager participant in an aggressive campaign by Belém, the northern Brazilian city where he lives on the edge of a rainforest, to reduce mosquitoes and the health dangers they bring. Municipal workers have counseled him that mosquitoes breed in standing water and thrive in musty, moist spaces. He fills the swimming pool in the backyard every Friday for his grandchildren who live nearby, but drains it religiously every Sunday after they leave. He and his wife keep their veranda scrupulously clean and uncluttered, just a tricycle in one corner, a hammock in another. And since last summer, a plastic bucket that is a centerpiece in Belém's multi-pronged strategy against mosquitoes. The size of a small trash can, it offers just the sort of dark, watery cavity a female mosquito might seek to lay eggs. But it contains larvicide, a chemical that kills young mosquitoes, and when she lands inside, she becomes coated with it. When she flies away, she will spread it to other breeding sites, typically within a quarter-mile radius. Last year, Belém distributed 5,000 units in the parts of the city hit hardest by dengue. At the moment, mosquitoes are a bigger menace in Belém and the rest of Brazil than in the United States or Europe, but the warming planet is expanding their range. Most cases of dengue, malaria, and chikungunya in those places were contracted during travel abroad, but locally acquired cases are occurring more frequently. In 2024, the United States recorded nearly 3,800 cases of dengue, more than 100 of them locally acquired. About a third of the patients were hospitalized and six died. The climate crisis is a public health crisis, Dr. Alexandra Padilla, Brazil's health minister, said in an interview. It's not a coincidence that during its Group of 20 presidency, Brazil championed new initiatives to combat climate-driven diseases like dengue, Dr. Padilla said. We have a lot to learn and also to teach many regions in the USA about how to face the impact of climate change, he said. Forged by bitter experience, Brazil has embraced new techniques to combat mosquitoes. Most of them are environmentally friendly, including building the world's largest mosquito factory, a facility that produces mosquitoes containing Wolbachia, a bacterium that blocks dengue and other viruses. The Wolbachia-carrying mosquitoes are then released in communities to breed and pass the bacteria to the next generation. Tackling mosquitoes requires more than gee whiz science. Municipal departments will need to beef up their vector control divisions and budgets. Doctors must be trained to recognize and treat the diseases, and the general public will need education on protecting itself. It's important for other countries to get ready for the possibility of having more and more cases happening and train all the layers of the society, said Luciano Moreira, the chief executive of Wolbita do Brasil, a joint venture between the nonprofit World Mosquito Program and the Brazilian government. It's not just something like the government just goes there and sprays, he said. It's part of a movement. A city fights back. Locals like to say Belém has only two seasons, one in which it rains every day and one when it rains all day. The city is a gateway to the mighty Amazon, and it is edged by lush, muddy rainforest. Mango trees and their fallen fruit line the streets, luring insects with their sweet, sticky scent. Small puddles of water on the sidewalks, in stacked tires, and in trash cans offer mosquitoes the perfect nurseries to grow millions more of themselves. For decades, Belem

0: 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The material being read is the copyright property of the publications being read. Access to this program is solely for persons who cannot read the original printed version due to a visual impairment or other disability. By continuing to listen, you confirm that you have such a condition.
1: Common sense solutions like garbage disposal and treatment of sewage, to collaborating with academic scientists like Dr. Silva. It was Dr. Silva who petitioned the health minister to include Belém in the list of 10 cities that would try out the special larvicide dispensing buckets and to fund training and equipment for city workers. Dr. Silva and his colleagues looked at the distribution of dengue cases across the city. They also factored in data from the city's entomology lab on mosquito larvae and egg traps to gauge the size of the population that season. Based on those two streams of information, they identified the most vulnerable areas down to the street level, many of them in low-income neighborhoods and favelas that would benefit from the units. Unlike mosquito traps that kill females, the larvicide units, which cost less than $2 each, use the females to spread the chemical to breeding spots that would be hard for humans to find, Dr. Silva said. We're using the mosquito against the mosquito, he said. That's the smart thing about the trap. The city also trained the workers to educate residents in the low-income areas on ways to keep mosquitoes at bay, to recognize dengue symptoms, and to head to the hospital at the signs of severe illness. High fever, headache, and vomiting can be mistaken for signs of many other diseases, but dengue also produces intense muscle and joint pain, which earned the disease the moniker break bone fever and may progress to leaky blood vessels and death if left untreated. Back in the day, there was a lot of focus in the wealthier area, so the center of the town, and so we spread that out, Igor Normando, Belém's mayor, said in an interview. Because of these efforts, he said, mosquito-borne diseases in the city dropped by 70% last season. The success of this program was a result of the fact that we didn't just focus on one specific thing, Mr. Normando said. We didn't only focus on education and only rubbish collection and only this or that. Door-to-door checks. A core part of Belém's strategy is its community outreach. Of the city's more than 1,000 workers in the health department, about a third are focused on limiting mosquito populations. By contrast, Bay County, Florida, a coastal area of comparable size, has 15 full-time employees in its mosquito control division. Many of Belém's so-called vector control agents go door-to-door, reminding residents about ways to keep their premises insect-free, keeping water containers covered and mopping up wet spots after the day's inevitable rainfall. The houses that have the larvicide dissemination units get a monthly visit to replenish supplies and to ensure that the containers have not been refashioned to pot plants or to launder clothes. On a sweltering day last month, workers on door-to-door rounds discovered that one homeowner's grandson had thrown the container away when cleaning, not realizing its purpose. Another family hid the container behind two bicycles to prevent their dogs from getting to it. As a shirtless Mr. Gomes tried to stay cool in the unrelenting heat, Elizabeth Reese, the city agent, inspected the bucket in his veranda for mosquito larvae. There were none. Then dumped the water and refilled it. She then added a fresh mesh strip coated with the larvicide, which sticks to female mosquitoes as they land on the strip to lay eggs. Mr. Gomes said he was fascinated to hear that Belém was ahead of many American cities in adopting this approach. We imagine that this would be something that you would already have, and we always expect these solutions to be coming from the U.S., not for us to be exporting them, he said. Most cities in the United States still rely on aerial or truck spraying to control mosquitoes, dispatching the trucks after dusk and warning citizens to stay indoors. The pesticides can cause dizziness, nausea, and skin irritation in some people, trigger seizures in some pets, and wipe out beneficial insects like bees and butterflies. Brazil, too, initially relied heavily on spraying, but by the early 2000s, the mosquitoes had begun to show signs of resistance to the chemicals. Cities like Belém now resort to fogging, which produces a fine mist rather than the big droplets.

0: droplets from the sprays only during outbreaks. We cannot just ban the use of insecticides, but we need to use them in a more rational way, said Dr. Moreira of Walbita do Brasil. Ideally, insecticides would become part of a larger strategy to be used mainly during outbreaks, he said. So that's what Brazil is doing. In 2016, amid widespread insecticide resistance, Brazil's health ministry convened experts to brainstorm new solutions, including breeding mosquitoes containing Wolbachia bacteria. Wolbachia is an environmentally harmless solution, naturally present in about half of all insects. The technological marvel here was in introducing the bacteria into Aedes aegypti. The approach is now part of the country's mosquito control strategy in 16 cities, but the government plans to expand that number to nearly 80 by the end of next year, Dr. Moreira said. Belém is not yet on the list to release Wolbachia mosquitoes. It may do so after reducing the numbers with other methods first. But for some residents, the city's strategy of distributing larvicide units has already brought back unexpected magic. Philippe Borges, 63, recalled that when Belém sent trucks to fumigate his neighborhood decades ago, the electric blue Amazonian butterflies of his childhood disappeared. But now, he said, there are noticeably fewer mosquitoes in his yard. And yet, the butterflies are back. And the next article. The data center backlash bursts into the midterms. With opposition to the center's mounting, many Democrats and a growing number of Republicans are campaigning against them. By Shane Goldmarker. The fight over data centers is suddenly at the epicenter of the midterm elections. One new ad in Texas begins with someone typing into a chatbot, "Why is my electric bill going up?" Another in Ohio blames one of the state's Republican senators for a proliferation of data centers, calling them a total scam. And in top House battlegrounds in Michigan, Wisconsin, and Pennsylvania, the Democratic challengers are all running ads against the server warehouses powering the artificial intelligence boom. Data centers have become unlikely fault lines in the broader fight over an AI revolution that is remaking the global economy and threatening to disrupt the job market. Now, politicians are racing to tap into the backlash or inoculate themselves, as political strategists in both parties describe the issue as an unusually fast-moving force that is already reshaping races for the House, the Senate, and governor's mansions. It is very much a bottom-up organic movement, said Anna Greenberg, a veteran Democratic pollster, who said that while people's views on data centers were largely tied to how close they lived to them, the facilities were also becoming symbols of the excesses of Silicon Valley. Data centers are a physical manifestation, she said. Billionaires are building them, and it feeds into all the big tech skepticism that is there. It's very symbolic of everybody's issues with AI. There are signs that the emerging data center debate is scrambling the usual partisan divisions. So far, Democrats have chiefly been the ones racing to harness voter anger about data centers over rising electricity prices, water use, and mistrust of the tech sector. They aim to punish Republicans for cozying up to industry by approving many of these projects. But in recent weeks, a growing number of Republican candidates have scrambled to shield themselves from any fallout. They have voiced skepticism about data centers, despite President Trump's full-throated cheerleading for the AI industry and fears among party leaders in Washington that blocking construction of the centers could slow the economy and make the United States less competitive against China. Some Republicans are now using data center as an epithet and casting themselves as the real opponents of corporate tax breaks and unfettered construction. Last week, Mike Rogers, the Republican running for Senate in the key swing state of Michigan, said that he supports a one-year moratorium on data center construction. Polls show a revolt brewing against data centers. A Gallup poll conducted in March showed 71% opposed local construction of the centers, and a summer survey from the Annenberg Public Policy Center of the University of Pennsylvania showed that the number of people opposing new data centers in their areas had risen by 12 percentage points since February and March. The fallout has been so swift that in some races, including the governor's contests in Pennsylvania, Wisconsin, and Florida, both Democrats and Republicans are airing television ads about data centers. On Wednesday, a remarkable memo from the National Republican Senatorial Committee warned that data center politics was endangering Senator John Husted of Ohio, a Republican. His challenger, Sherrod Brown, the state's former Democratic senator, had aired millions of dollars of ads calling Mr. Husted the face of data centers in Ohio. More than any other thing in this race, data centers are the anchor hanging around Husted's neck, the memo said. The one-page document, which was earlier reported by Axios, amounted to a desperate plea for the well-heeled industry to finance an advertising campaign, lest a Husted law serve as a cautionary lesson for politicians elsewhere. Zach McCrary, a Democratic pollster, said that opposing data centers offer Democrats a rare chance to make inroads in rural areas and small towns that are resisting the developments. It absolutely shakes up the snow globe on the partisan coalitions in a part of the world where Republicans have been dominant, he said. It's one of the few issues today that does not immediately code as red or blue, left or right. In Florida, Representative Byron Donalds, the Republican nominee for governor, spent more than $2 million in one ad in his primary, vowing to protect the state from data centers that jack up utility rates. In the ad, he tried to cast that position as standing with Mr. Trump, whose administration sought to blunt some of the opposition earlier this year by proposing a ratepayer protection pledge in which data centers promise not to drive up electricity costs. His Democratic opponent in the fall, David Jolly, said that we don't want crime or data centers in our neighborhoods in one of his first ads of the general election. In a sign of how top-of-mind data centers have become, Mr. Donalds brought up the topic unprompted at an event last week in Naples, Florida. Listen, I know people have concerns, he said. I've seen the polling. But leadership isn't just looking at polling. He then tried to thread the needle between selling the importance of artificial intelligence for the United States' competitive future and addressing boiling anger at local data centers. I don't want it near your home, just like I don't want it near my home, Mr. Donalds said. Mr. Jolly's position is less complicated. In an interview on Thursday, he said Florida should impose a moratorium on data center construction until the full impacts could be studied. The fierceness of the mounting opposition has startled some in the tech sector. This is a powder keg, warned Chamath Palihapitiya, a public-facing venture capital investor, in a post on X this week, responding to the dire warning in the NRSC memo. He wrote that the AI industry had failed miserably in doing the basics of selling itself. Political strategists and pollsters in both parties said that voters have linked the facilities to concerns over higher electricity prices, water use, the fate of farmlands, and general fears about the advent of artificial intelligence and big tech. They didn't do a good enough job explaining anything, Ryan James Gurdusky, a Republican political strategist and podcaster, said of the industry. In Texas, the Democratic candidate for Senate, James Tallarico, and for governor, Gina Hinojosa, have held recent events about data centers, accusing their Republican rivals of pocketing data center donations while backing expansions. Texans are mad, Ms. Hinojosa said in an interview. It is hard to convey what feels like an invasion by data centers with no rules, no laws to protect Texas. They're popping up everywhere. It was her advertisement that featured a chatbot being asked about the cause of rising electricity prices. The answer it provides? Blaming Governor Greg Abbott and data centers. Even before that ad, Mr. Abbott, a Republican, had been shifting his stance on data centers. Less than a year ago, Mr. Abbott bragged that Google's $40 million investment made Texas the epicenter of AI development, bringing both construction jobs and tax revenues. But this summer, he announced new standards for data centers on water use and electricity and called to end some tax incentives. Earlier this month, he directed the state's utility commission to audit all data centers seeking permits before they could move forward. Data center growth cannot come at the expense of Texans' livelihoods, said Catherine Frazier, a spokeswoman for Mr. Abbott. Mr. Abbott is hardly the only politician pivoting. Governor Josh Shapiro of Pennsylvania, a potential Democratic candidate for president in 2028, had been a booster of AI investments. In June 2025, Mr. Shapiro said he was proud of Amazon's $20 billion data center investment, bragging it would be the largest private sector investment in the state's history. On Tuesday, Mr. Shapiro signed an executive order imposing what he called the strictest guardrails in the nation to stop predatory developers. "I've heard loud and clear from the people of Pennsylvania," said Mr. Shapiro, who is up for re-election this year. Now, Mr. Shapiro has started airing a television ad attacking his Republican challenger, Stacey Garrity, as the number one fan of data centers. Ms. Garrity has her own ad hitting Mr. Shapiro for data centers in our backyards, but her campaign can afford only a small fraction of the airtime. Another Republican candidate for governor running on data center politics is Representative Tom Tiffany of Wisconsin, who has attacked his Democratic rival as data center David Crowley. Mr. Crowley narrowly won the nomination over Democratic Socialist Francesca Hong, who had demanded a data center moratorium. Neither Mr. Crowley nor Mr. Tiffany has called for a moratorium. Mr. Crowley has preferred to let communities decide with a number of guardrails and restrictions. Mr. Tiffany, who called data centers exciting new technology just a few months ago, is now calling for a repeal of tax incentives. In Michigan, William Lawrence, a progressive activist, wrote an anti-data center message to win the Democratic nomination in a key Michigan House seat this month, and then immediately made a general election ad targeting Representative Tom Barrett, the Republican incumbent, on the issue. Mr. Barrett campaigned on Tuesday with Speaker Mike Johnson in Michigan, who warned that while community concerns needed to be accounted for, a broad moratorium against data centers is kind of a dangerous prospect right now. The next day, Mr. Barrett began airing a new data center ad of his own, in which he claimed that, "I stood up to my own party and voted against giving your tax dollars to data centers." In an interview, Mr. Lawrence, who supports a moratorium, called the ad outrageous and said voters would not be satisfied with half measures. Data center opposition, he said, was number one in terms of intensity in the district. It's bringing together three-time Trump voters, anti-vaxxers, environmentalists, independents, non-voters, people who are in our cities, people who are in the rural areas, Mr. Lawrence said. And it's bringing together all these people because none of us trust big tech to do right by our communities. And the next article. A county got rich from data centers. Some question, at what cost? Loudoun County, Virginia, hosts more than 250 data centers that bring in huge tax revenues, but some officials and residents worry the county has become too dependent on that cash. By Cecilia Kang. Over the past 2 years, Virginia's Loudoun County unveiled a sleek $102 million recreation center with multiple pools and hydro massage chairs. It spent $22 million to convert the estate of former President James Monroe into a park, and it opened two new schools with another under construction. While many communities are in fiscal crisis, Loudoun is flush. The source of its riches? Data centers. A convergence of early fiber internet access and fast-track zoning has made Loudoun the data center hub of the world. Amazon, Microsoft, Google, and others have built or are leasing more than 250 warehouses full of computer servers that are powering artificial intelligence and the internet. At least two dozen more are in the pipeline. 2 decades into its experiment, Loudoun has become a case study for the rest of the nation on how to make data centers pay off. Thanks to the proliferation of the warehouses, the quiet bedroom community 30 minutes outside Washington, D.C. has transformed into a tech destination with trophy schools and libraries and freshly tarred roads. Attacks on computer equipment inside the data centers is expected to generate about $1.3 billion in revenue next year, or 40% of the county's total tax revenue. That has allowed the county to cut property taxes for residents who have the highest median income in the country by about 30% over the past decade. Officials across the nation, including in Pennsylvania, West Virginia, and Delaware, have sought the county's economic development staff's guidance and toured its data center, Alley, seeking to emulate Loudoun's success. Members of the county's staff have spoken at conferences and hearings nationwide about its roadmap. But as AI's rise drives the construction of data centers across the country, residents in Loudoun have started pushing back, mirroring a growing national backlash. Officials and residents say the county has become too dependent on the cash flow. Inflow. It's gone way too far, said Julie Briskman, a member of the Board of Supervisors in charge of the county's land, zoning, and economic policies, who proposed a moratorium on data centers in July. We've become addicted to the data centers for their tax revenues. But at what cost? Other residents and county leaders maintain that data centers have been a gold mine that has made Loudoun one of the best places to live. I call this the great overreaction, said Buddy Reiser, executive director for economic development in Loudoun, adding that data centers occupy just 3% of the land. Loudoun's success monetizing data centers runs counter to a nationwide trend in which communities court the computing sites with huge tax incentives, then experience buyer's remorse as the centers guzzle water and electricity. Data centers typically create few jobs and little revenue for a community. Last month, New York paused data center development for 1 year after an attempt by lawmakers to do so in Maine. In Virginia, state lawmakers recently passed a small tax on data centers based on how much energy they consume. Even before the data center boom, Loudoun was an internet hub. In the early 1990s, the federal government installed fiber internet lines here, making it a magnet for tech companies. AOL made Ashburn and Loudoun its headquarters in 1996. 4 years later, a zoning official made the pivotal decision to categorize data centers as office parks, which require few regulatory approvals for development and construction. That helped fuel a building bonanza. By 2007, the county had 29 data centers. That same year, the county's Board of Supervisors hired Mr. Reiser to market Loudoun to tech companies as part of an economic plan to attract more data centers. At the time, sales tax revenue on computer equipment in data centers, categorized as a business personal property tax, was nominal. Mr. Reiser's successful bid to attract more tech companies fueled a spike in income that reached $1.1 billion last year, up from $150 million a decade earlier. The windfall allowed the Board of Supervisors to reduce residential property taxes every year for the past decade to some of the lowest in the country. The board used the funds to increase budgets for schools, expand fire and emergency services, improve roads and bridges, and reduce tolls. People understood that the data centers were the reason we were building schools and keeping taxes low, and those kinds of things, Mr. Reiser said, adding that the centers have generated about 15,000 jobs. From the day we started with data centers to today, more than half of the people are new, so they don't remember when we were struggling financially. He said he got frequent calls from economic development offices around the nation wanting to replicate Loudoun's success. We struck the right balance, and we are a model, he said. With a larger budget, $5.4 billion this year, and strong credit that has allowed the country to float big bond projects. Loudoun expanded recreational services. Last year, it opened a 117,000-square-foot exercise and community gathering space. On a recent Monday morning, the Ashburn Recreation and Community Center bustled with older people at one end of the competition-sized pool, waving their arms in a water aerobics class, and children playing in a separate splash pool with slides and sprinklers. Loudoun is special, said Sana Akbar, 39, a resident for nearly three decades and a frequent user of the recreation center. Her son's school recently installed a new playground. Yes, there are many data centers, and some people say too many, but they've brought many benefits, she added. The public projects create jobs, said David Costello, head of Costello Construction in Columbia, Maryland. He said of the 250 employees on the Ashburn Recreation Center project, 40% were Loudoun residents. They keep building. It's a perpetual thing, Mr. Costello said. But with 53 million square feet of data centers, the equivalent of 920 football fields of space, land, and patience for more of the warehouses are running out. When Greg Perio, 75, bought his home in Sterling in Loudoun County 14 years ago, he said his neighborhood was full of trees and birds. But in 2023, the data center company Vantage began construction nearby, transforming the neighborhood. Now, two gray and blue data centers create noise and pollution about 200 yards from his townhome. He and other neighbors have complained about the diesel generators and gas turbines used to power the facility. What is the quality of life for those who don't even want to go outside because of the noise? He said. A Vantage spokesman said it had built the power plants because the local utility, Dominion Energy, would not give access to the grid, which was promised before construction began. Dominion disputed that claim. Vantage said it had put up more paneling and noise dampening technology to reduce noise from the turbines. Vicky Hugh, a resident of nearby Ashburn, moved to her spacious home with her mother, husband, and daughter in 2005. A greenbelt area of protected forest behind her home, which leads down to a creek, made it a place to retire. Dominion Energy recently told Ms. Hugh, 59, that it planned to put a 185-foot high-voltage electricity tower in her backyard to power new data centers. There are no boundaries, Ms. Hugh, a real estate agent, said. A Dominion Energy spokesperson said it was following orders by the state's utilities regulator to serve the rising power needs of residents, public services, and businesses, including data centers. Some residents and environmental groups have demanded policy changes that would make it harder for data centers to open, and the county has made some major changes in response. Last year, the Board of Supervisors voted to drastically slow data center construction by ending the zoning policy that considered them office buildings. The decision will not end development, but it will require data center projects for the first time in decades to seek approvals from the public and the board. Last month, Amazon applied to build four data centers, which some board members said that they would reject. Hussein Fatah, the founder of Cloud HQ, a data center maker and operator that has 15 data centers completed or under construction in Loudoun, is frustrated that the county has been caught in a national political debate. If you want access, Netflix, go on Instagram, make sure your email is working, or your Uber Eats or Google Maps operates, you can because of data centers, he said. In July, about 100 residents, data center employees, and others attended a contentious town hall meeting to discuss data centers. Some wore light blue t-shirts that said, "I support data centers because I like lower taxes, excellent schools, better job opportunities, and more." Bill Junda said his company, a civil engineering, landscaping, and surveying firm, had grown because of data centers. Even when federal jobs were cut last year, which affected some of his business, the data center business covered any potential shortfalls in revenue. he said. Other residents said tech companies had become so aggressive they were being pushed out. In a luxury residential community called the Regency, a company is trying to buy over 100 homes for more than $4 million each, said Mittal Gandhi, 47, a resident and father of two. That's more than double the value of the houses. At the end of the day, the data centers aren't going anywhere, so why not create incentives for residents? He asked, adding that he is trying to persuade neighbors to sell. Make it a win-win. And the next article, why polling chaos could create big problems for American politics. Bad polls, misleading betting odds, surveys meant to shape narratives. Ahead of the midterms and 2028, there is suddenly a serious confusion about candidate strength and voter sentiment. By Reed Epstein. When Mandela Barnes dropped out of the Wisconsin governor's race 2 weeks before the Democratic primary, he declared, "It has become very clear who our nominee is going to be." He meant Francesca Hong, who had a commanding lead in polls, not David Crowley, who ended up narrowly winning the nomination. Politics like Mr. Barnes have relied on public and private surveys of voters' views to guide their decisions for as long as pollsters have sought to measure public opinion. But in this year's midterm contests, misleading polling has shaped campaign narratives, donor behavior, and news coverage like never before. Polls are traditionally used to measure public opinion, not mold it. But this year, several Democratic campaigns have seized on unreliable polls to push the perception that their candidates are surging to try to solidify support, attract donors, and scare off rivals. The rise of prediction markets has also created financial incentives for untrustworthy or even fake political polls at a moment when it has become even more expensive and difficult to conduct high-quality public opinion surveys. Some Republicans, particularly President Trump, have for years pointed to dubious polling to advance their political goals, but the phenomenon has become far more acute in Democratic primaries this year. In recent weeks, questionable surveys have created confusion and warped perceptions of the results of key primaries for the party. In Michigan's primary for Senate, polls fueled a widespread belief that Representative Haley Stevens, a moderate Democrat, was a major underdog to Dr. Abdul El-Sayed, a progressive. After she voted on primary day, the first question she faced from reporters was about how Dr. El-Sayed built such a large polling lead. She ended up losing by just a percentage point. In Wisconsin's primary for governor, polls that consistently showed Ms. Hong ahead by double digits created an air of inevitability around her nomination. When she lost, it was viewed as a stunning upset. After seeing the polls, I think everybody would have called me the underdog, Mr. Crowley said. During this race, I had to be a little bit recklessly optimistic. The polling world has also been rocked by recent revelations of made-up surveys and sketchy practices. Three purported polls of the Los Angeles mayor's race, the Wisconsin primary for governor, and the Nevada's governor race turned out to be entirely fake, a short-term social experiment, according to the website that released them. The fakery's discovery by the Los Angeles Times came only after Mayor Karen Bass of Los Angeles posted approvingly about one of the polls, which showed her ahead. Another pollster acknowledged that in a survey of Florida's primary for governor, it had shifted some respondents' support from the candidate they had said they backed to another candidate because the initial results did not align with our read of the race. None of the polls were included in the New York Times poll trackers or coverage because they did not meet its basic transparency and professionalism standards. All of this is happening at the dawn of the 2028 presidential primary season, when dozens of candidates are likely to be defined in part by polls that cement impressions and set narratives that may not be tethered to political reality. every candidate in 2028 will have their own cooked poll factory, said Liz Smith, a Democratic strategist who was a senior aide on Pete Buttigieg's 2020 campaign for president. Polls now are not just a way of measuring the horse race. It's a way for candidates and their allies to influence the horse race. Double digit down? It cannot be. In Michigan, the last eight public polls of Democratic voters found Dr. Abdul El-Sayed leading Ms. Stevens by double digits. In an interview this past week, Ms. Stevens said she never believed the race was the blowout that the polls predicted. She won key late endorsements from figures including Governor Gretchen Whitmer of Michigan, a popular Democrat. But the polling unquestionably shaped how the contest was perceived. Dr. El-Sayed, whose advisors privately predicted a big victory, was so confident that the weekend before the primary, he was pictured hanging out with social media influencers poolside at a party. Ms. Stevens sent the Times a memo about her experience dealing with polling that did not reflect the reality of the race. At first, the double-digit down polls leading up to the election spooked me and potentially had the ability to paralyze, she wrote. But then, after chewing on them, she added, I came to realize, no way, double-digit down? It cannot be. In the interview, she attributed the polling miss to an industry that has largely moved away from expensive live-caller phone interviews with voters. Instead, most contemporary polling is done online or through texting, mediums likely to include more young people, even though the voting electorate skews older. Live caller polls can be seriously flawed too, and it is generally considered best to analyze surveys from a range of pollsters using a mix of methods. Sometimes we miss the plot with all the tweets and all the polls and all the prediction market stuff, Ms. Stevens says. In this American democracy, it is still about the people voting, and that remains the purest and most incredible thing, and it likely captures the least amount of our attention. The odds of confusion, 100%. The biggest new phenomenon influencing how campaigns are viewed is the spread of prediction market data. The day before Michigan's primary, Kalshi gave Dr. El-Sayed a 97% chance of winning. The morning of Wisconsin's primary, Polymarket gave Mr. Crowley a 3.6% chance of victory. While betting market odds are often based on the wisdom of crowds and opaque measurements, they are amplified by powerful companies and reported on by legitimate news organizations that in some cases have financial partnerships with the prediction firms. CNN has such an arrangement with Kalshi and regularly shows the prediction market's betting odds on television. The Wall Street Journal's parent company has a partnership with Polymarket to display its odds within journal content. Voters and donors now see those numbers, which can be manipulated by all manner of polling and news events, and use them as a proxy for how a candidate is faring. Sean Clegg, a senior advisor to Governor Gavin Newsom of California, who is likely to run for president in 2028, said prediction markets had a growing influence on Democratic strategists, donors, and primary voters. Momentum is everything, and poll numbers move prediction markets, which influences strategic voting, Mr. Clegg said. The progressive subset of the political class is hyper online, and they are pushing those polling narratives like never before. What can anyone do? The modern polling industrial complex is a wild west in which numbers often circulate online with little regard to whether they come from reliable sources. There is no polling cop, John Anzalone, a prominent Democratic pollster who worked for former President Joe Biden Jr., said of the proliferation of low-quality surveys that flood the market. The news media, he said, is going to report on every poll that has a university or college on it, regardless of its methods. Bad in, he said, bad out. Both good and bad polls have real-world consequences, driving decisions about messaging, spending, and even whether to stay in the race. This spring, Governor Janet Mills of Maine suspended her Senate campaign weeks before the Democratic primary after low polling numbers starved her of money. The decision left Graham Platner to win the nomination without significant opposition. He later dropped out after a rape allegation that he denied. The first 2028 Democratic presidential primary contest is set to be in South Carolina, where the electorate is dominated by older black voters, the exact demographic that was most difficult to pull in both Michigan and Wisconsin. Scott Huffman, the director of the state's long-running Winthrop poll, said that, like many other pollsters, he had abandoned live caller surveys. "We just can't afford it," he said. Polling problems may be less pronounced in the 2028 race, since presidential contests are easier to poll and produce more high-quality surveys. But the looming questions about how to accurately analyze the field in 2028 have left donors struggling with how to decide which candidates are worth the investment. Few methods besides polling will be able to gauge who has popular support before the primaries begin in January 2028. But usually, by the time voting begins, the field has been winnowed as candidates run out of money or perceive themselves to be lacking voter support. Given what's happened over the last 2 weeks, the inaccurate polling really calls into question whether there's any empirical value that donors can use to guide their giving, said Shannon Hunt Scott, a Democratic mega donor from California. "There's going to be so many candidates and so many polls of variable quality. People will want to tout them and run around with them. The question is, will they have any real validity? You can't know." And this has been Lynn, reading from The Times. Thanks so much for listening. I hope you have a wonderful day and a great week. Take care.
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2: 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With today's Boston Globe reading, we say hello to Grant and Susan.
3: Good morning. Thank you, John. I'm going to start things off in the Globe's business page. This has been submitted by Kara Miller. Sham peer reviews and harassment. Challenges abound for women doctors. Dr. Paula Muto has been in medicine for more than 30 years, and she has seen woman after woman pushed out of medical leadership. They've had their performance questioned, their leadership styles doubted, and even their appearances put under a microscope. Quote, "Even women's physicians who've risen to as high as CEO have not survived it," end quote, Muto, a North Andover-based surgeon, notes. For years, research has shown that female doctors frequently experience bullying and discrimination, and which can make securing and staying in medical leadership roles particularly difficult. As of 2023, women accounted for over half, 55% of U.S. medical students, and 45% of medical student and school faculty members, but only 25% of department chairs, according to a 2025 article in JAMA Network Open. A 2024 article in the same journal found that, compared with men, women in medical school, deans, reported having to work harder to advance while receiving less support and opportunities for leadership positions by their own institution. Muto recalls that about a decade ago, a surgeon arrived in town who targeted a well-loved female chief of surgery. He saw her case volume and wanted it. What came next, said Muto, was a sham peer review, a practice in which a colleague falsely accuses a doctor of misconduct on the job. As a colleague, Muto reviewed the cases in which the chief of surgery was accused of a breach in the standard of care. She said she found there was none. She just happened to be on call for a couple of complicated patients. But the ordeal was too much for the chief of surgery, and she resigned and then eventually left medicine. Muto once considered becoming chief of surgery at a hospital. When she met resistance from leadership, she started a company instead. Suddenly, she found herself at conferences with other female doctors. Quote, I started to talk to women, and we started to share our stories, and everyone had the exact same story, end quote. When the women spoke, she said they talked about everything from sexual harassment to personal harassment to sham peer reviews. And then you realized, oh my God, this problem is national. None of this surprises Sarah Temkin, a surgeon and the director of the documentary 1001 Cuts, about challenges facing female surgeons. Temkin once served as a hospital division director in charge of gynecological oncology. But she said, even though I had a title, I called it responsibility without authority. Temkin said that women commonly raise safety concerns, but they are often not listened to. Both peers and mentors advised her to get a man to raise important issues in the hospital. Being a healthcare leader who lacks authority is a terrible position to be in because you're responsible for people's lives, said Temkin. Temkin emphasizes that it's not just men who view men as natural leaders. She has witnessed women bullying other women, but she said talking about it can be taboo. Dr. Clara Keegan, a family doctor and associate professor at the University of Vermont's Larner College of Medicine, notes that more women than men are becoming doctors. But there is definitely a gap both in compensation and in positions in academic leadership, she said. As you move up the leadership, the percentage that are women becomes smaller and smaller. Keegan notes that on-chair searches that I've been on, one of the things on the rubric that we're supposed to evaluate people on is their chair presence. And I think that that is the sort of place where a bias can come in. In part, that's because men are often viewed as better or more natural leaders. A 2019 study by researchers at Washington University found that healthcare professionals and surgeons hold implicit and explicit biases associating men with careers in surgery and women with family and family medicine. Many female physicians believe they are targeted for the sort of assertiveness that would be admired in a man, or at least tolerated. Dr. Pringle Miller, founder of the advocacy group Physician Just Equality, which provides peer support to physicians, frequently works with doctors, particularly women, who fear for their livelihoods because of sham peer reviews. Doctors from across the country turn to Miller's organization, and the mistreatment that Miller sees takes a variety of forms, she said, including bullying, harassment, discrimination, retaliation, and it's pervasive. But there are other issues. Temkin believes that sexual harassment is ubiquitous, and for women on the path to leadership, it's another way that women have their confidence undermined, or it can force women to simply change jobs. When Temkin herself was sexually harassed by an operating room technician who leered and made inappropriate comments, she said she wasn't sure what to do. Quote, you don't know if you should report it or not, because you don't know if it's going to affect patient care. You don't know if it's going to affect your own career, end quote. As women gain more power, Temkin believes that the nature of the discrimination they experience changes. The sexual harassment and some of the little digs may be worse while women are younger. But as women gain expertise and rise into leadership positions, they're much more likely to experience frank discrimination, which limits their ability to be successful in their leadership position. Many women end up quitting, resulting in enormous losses for patients, said Miller. She notes that female doctors often have a superior result. A 2023 JAMA article found that patients of female surgeons were less likely to die, be readmitted, or have major complications after surgery. She argues that it hurts medical outcomes when women are pushed out or leave because of mistreatment. In 2015, one physician who asked that some identifying details remain anonymous because of potential repercussions was the chief of anesthesiology at a community hospital in Massachusetts. She had held the position for about 7 years until her boss approached her one day. Quote, the administration doesn't like your facial expression, she remembers him saying. You're going to have to step down. She was shocked. She believed that a man would never have been talked to that way. Before she immigrated to the United States from Europe, the physician said, I had this vision of America, or the thought of America, that it's amazing and everything is fair. But being a woman in medical leadership proved more complicated than she had anticipated. Quote, there are more women going into medicine than men for the first time in history, end quote, noted the anesthesiologist. So if you discourage or mistreat that woman physician, they're going to give up. They're going to go part-time. They're going to retire early, and then society loses. It's important for the healthcare system to take this issue seriously. In 1970, when fewer than 8% of doctors were women, losing a substantial number of them didn't significantly alter the workforce. But now, Temkin said, if women make up 50% of the physician workforce and we're forcing out 20% of them because of these issues related to culture and the way that we treat women, then that becomes a real systems problem. It is the increase in the number of female doctors that makes the bullying and harassment of women in medicine particularly concerning, with ramifications for the environment within hospitals, the quality of care administered, and the doctors available to administer it. Fixing the problem will require attention from leaders in academic medicine, professional organizations, hospitals, and government. It's a problem that will not solve itself, and that should not depend on women risking their careers to tell their stories. Over to you, Grant.
4: Thank you, Susan. This next option for power rate comes with volatility. As Massachusetts looks into ways to cut bills, New Hampshire's troubles could provide lesson. Article here by Hiawatha Bray. As Massachusetts politicians scramble to respond to public anger over high electric bills, they are reviewing a different way for utilities to purchase electric power, one that had benefited some buyers but is under fire in neighboring New Hampshire. Instead of utilities buying all their electricity months in advance, as in the current setup, the proposal would require them to purchase at least some power on the spot market, where prices can fluctuate from day to day. Part of broader efforts to rein in utility bills that are among the highest in the nation, the spot market proposal has gained currency after a recent report asserting power generating companies are charging excessive prices for advance purchase contracts. It's a concept that's worked well for the city government of Boston, which for the past decade has bought all its electricity on the spot market, claiming about $60 million in savings as a result. But spot buying has been a bust so far in New Hampshire, which just announced rate increases because surging gas prices earlier this year led to a spike in electricity bought on the spot market. That isn't discouraging regulators in the state of Connecticut to cut from giving the spot market a try. The state passed a law last year that requires utilities to purchase at least 25% of their electricity in that manner. Each approach has its risks for utilities and their customers. Spot markets are more volatile as severe winter or summer weather or geopolitical events such as the war with Iran can send prices on wild swings. Conversely, a period of extended calm, both in nature and in politics, can keep spot prices below what utilities agreed to pay in advance in the advance purchase contracts earlier if they buy in that manner. The spot market experiments are an object lesson in the limited options available to regulators trying to manage rising energy bills. States that deregulated their electric supply markets in the 1990s, including Massachusetts and New Hampshire, relinquished control over the whole electric system, limiting their oversight to the utilities that deliver the power, not the independent companies that generate it. The purchase cost of that electricity is passed directly onto end users at no profit to utilities. And power generators, said Donald Kreis, New Hampshire's consumer advocate, have little incentive to keep prices in check. These are big profit-maximizing firms with very aggressive promises to their shareholders, Christ said. I think that the system of regulation has failed to aggressively defend consumer interests. And so the economic actors who are trying to make money for shareholders have been taking advantage of that. Mandating spot market purchases offers state officials a rare opportunity to exert leverage over electric prices. But as New Hampshire's experience shows, the policy is not without risk. Massachusetts Governor Maura Healey is demanding action in the wake of a report from Synapse Energy Economics that found that between 2014 and 2025, Massachusetts customers on basic service paid $3.4 billion more for electricity than it cost to produce that power over that period. It's unacceptable that customers are left paying billions of dollars in additional costs because of the way the current system is set up, said Healey. The energy affordability bill under debate on Beacon Hill suggests utilities should cut power costs by purchasing some electricity the day before they need it. The legislation calls for the state's Department of Public Utilities to consider adopting such a plan. Utilities would purchase the power through a spot market overseen by ISO New England, the agency that manages the region's electrical grid. In New Hampshire, the three major utilities, Eversource, Unitil, and Liberty, buy half of their estimated power needs 6 months in advance, the rest from the spot market. If spot prices fall below the contract price, customers could get a rate reduction during the next six-month period, but spot market prices go up as well as down. Eversource spokesman William Hinkle noted the higher spot prices in New Hampshire were driven by multiple impactful and relatively unpredictable events, including a global conflict in Iran and one of the coldest winters New England's seen in a decade plus. Henry Herndon, executive director of the Community Power Coalition of New Hampshire, estimated the spot market spikes cost Eversource customers, that is, a total of $38 million plus interest. So as of August 1st, the average New Hampshire residential customer will pay as much as $18 more each month for electric power. Basically, today's customers are paying for yesterday's bad bets, said Christ, who represents the interests of residential electric customers before the New Hampshire Public Utilities Commission, or PUC. That's bad for consumers. The New Hampshire PUC declined to comment on regulatory matters outside of public hearings. A spokesperson for Constellation Energy, a major power plant operator serving Massachusetts, emphasized the risks of buying power on the spot market. Competitive bidding for default service protects consumers from market volatility by securing energy at predictable prices, the spokesperson said. Spot market purchases offer no such protection, leaving customers exposed to fluctuations in energy costs. But Pat Knight, director of analysis at Synapse, said Massachusetts regulators should not shy away from the spot market simply because of occasional price spikes. No one is ever going to exactly know the future energy price, said Knight. But by setting an estimate in charging or dispersing ratepayers the difference, you achieve low prices over the long term. Knight points to Illinois, where utilities are required to buy part of their power on the spot market. Knight said Illinois ratepayers have experienced

0: This broadcast service is provided by Valley iRadio. The material being read is the copyright property of the publications being read. Access to this program is solely for persons who cannot read the original printed version due to a visual impairment or other disability. By continuing to listen, you confirm that you have such a condition.
1: 700,000 households said night. And if it works, other electricity sellers may be pressured to lower their prices as well. Brian Sweat, chief climate officer for the city of Boston, noted that the city's municipal aggregation program, Boston Community Choice Electricity, saved $60 million over the past decade by purchasing power for the city's own buildings and streetlights on the spot market instead of paying the standard Eversource rate. The program also offers cut-rate power to Boston residents by negotiating lower six-month rates than what Eversource offers. But Sweat isn't convinced that switching to spot purchases makes sense for everyone in Boston. Taking on that risk on behalf of hundreds of thousands of residential households and guaranteeing them a fixed price is a totally different level of complexity, Sweat said. The current trend in utility bills is a reminder that the 35 states that deregulated electric service haven't experienced the economic benefits they expected. In the 1980s, deregulation of airline and telephone markets led to cheaper phone calls and airfares. Economists and politicians expected the same from electricity deregulation. But the local utility remains a monopoly, in part because of the extensive work required to install and run all the necessary wires and substations in a given city. And their side of the electric bill has soared in recent years as well. Meanwhile, competition in the power markets has not yielded huge savings. Several economic studies show that in deregulated states, consumers pay more than those in regulated states, $40 a month more, according to a 2023 survey conducted by the New York Times. Again, that article by Hiawatha Bray of the Globe staff. Susan.
2: Thanks, Grant. We move now to an article submitted by Ian Austin with the New York Times. Trump's new 50% tariffs on Canada target goods from wood to clothing. Out of Ottawa. Anoraks and suit jackets, national flags, some Christmas ornaments, and 36 different kinds of plywood. The lists of hundreds of goods from Canada subject to new 50% tariffs from the United States are long and seemingly organized at random. The Trump administration imposed the tariffs, which took effect Saturday, after Canadian Prime Minister Mark Carney called off trade negotiations with the United States that they had lasted nearly a month. They asked for too much and offered too little, Carney said. Carney has promised to retaliate dollar for dollar against the new tariffs, which join previous tariffs of up to 50% that President Trump put on Canadian aluminum, steel, and autos last year. Lumber has tariffs that predate Trump's return to office. He nevertheless increased them last year. Here are some of the goods that are subject to the new tariffs. For Canadian companies that depend on U.S. business, the new tariffs are likely to be a source of great anxiety. For customs brokers and trade lawyers who guide those companies, they are an extraordinary business opportunity. But for the lay reader, the tariffs are sometimes baffling. The items affected, according to the Trump administration, cover $20 billion in Canadian exports, and they are laid out in three lists. Some clear patterns emerge from the text. Canada's forest industry, which has been enmeshed in seemingly endless battle with the United States for decades, has been particularly targeted. On the lists, the many wood products, including 36 different kinds of plywood alone. Home builders in the United States have already said there is not enough U.S. product to replace.

0: the Canadian plywood so the tariffs could increase housing construction costs. Alcohol is also prominent. The Trump administration has been particularly vexed by the fact that 8 of Canada's 10 provinces still restrict United States wines and spirits from their government-owned liquor distribution system and stores. Those measures began after Trump suggested making Canada the 51st state and imposed tariffs in violation of the free trade agreement between the two countries and Mexico. Some of the drinks, now effectively shut out from the United States by tariffs, hold little obvious appeal, including mixtures of or with a basis of odoriferous substances with 20 to 50% alcohol by weight, requiring only the addition of ethyl alcohol or water to be a beverage. Left unexplained is why anyone would add more alcohol to something that is already half composed of the intoxicant. Dairy products are another target. Canada uses production quotas and other tools to protect domestic dairy producers who sell largely to the Canadian market, potentially limiting the effect of the new U.S. duties. Clothing and textiles also take a hit. Like the United States, much of Canada's clothing production moved overseas long ago, and some Canadian online retailers sell goods made abroad to United States customers. That, however, will not give them an out. Simply shipping things from Canada triggers the tariffs, regardless of where the products were made. Few items of clothing escape the tariffs. They include overcoats, anoraks, windbreakers, sleeveless jackets, cotton sweaters, t-shirts, car coats, capes, cloaks, tracksuits, suit jackets, blazers, and dresses. Gloves, mittens, and mitts are on the list unless they are related to sports. Also included are national flags, canvas used for painting, stage backdrops, tarpaulins, awnings, and sunblinds. Not every item on the list comes from large companies. Several products, including jewelry and honey, come from small, even one-person operations. The item descriptions range from the broad to the almost peculiarly specific. Among the latter is wood furniture of a kind used in the bedroom and not designed for motor vehicle use. The tariff list has a bit of a spoil sport bent by including, quote, articles for Christmas festivities, ornaments, not of glass or wood, end quote. Toys, including riding ones, but not bikes, fishing rods, hockey sticks, skates, and festive, carnival, or other entertainment articles. Dog owners will also see similar increases in the prices of leashes, collars, muzzles, and harnesses. Above all, the list reveals intriguing hidden sides of Canadian industry, including companies that produce or sell bookbinding machines, egg grading equipment, marine buoys, derricks, sand and steam blasters, stills, not for domestic purposes, safes, and base metal statuettes. Back to you, Grant.
1: Thank you, Susan. This data center backlash burst into midterms. The article here, Shane Goldmacher crafted. Here are the details. The fight over data centers is suddenly at the epicenter of the midterm elections. One new ad in Texas begins with someone typing into a chatbot, "Why is my electric bill going up?" Another in Ohio blames one of the state's Republican senators for a proliferation of data centers, calling them a total scam. And in top House battlegrounds in Michigan, Wisconsin, and Pennsylvania, the Democratic challengers are all running ads against the server warehouses powering the artificial intelligence boom. Data centers have become a quickly emerging fault line in the broader fight over an AI revolution that is remaking the global economy and threatening to disrupt the job market. Now politicians are racing to tap into the backlash or inoculate themselves as political strategists in both parties describe the issue as an unusually fast-moving force that is already reshaping races for the House, the Senate, and the governor's mansions. It's very much a bottom-up organic movement, said Anna Greenberg, a veteran Democratic pollster, who said that while people's views on data centers were largely tied to how close they lived to them, the facilities were also becoming symbols of the excesses of Silicon Valley. Data centers are a physical manifestation, she said. Billionaires are building them. And it feeds into all of the big tech skepticism that is there. It's very symbolic of everybody's issues with AI. There are signs that the emerging data center debate is scrambling the usual partisan divisions. So far, Democrats have chiefly been the ones racing to harness voter anger about data centers over rising electricity prices, water use, and mistrust of the tech sector. They aim to punish Republicans for cozying up to industry by approving many of these projects. Some Republicans are now using data center as an epithet and casting themselves as the real opponents of corporate tax breaks and unfettered construction. Last week, Mike Rogers, the Republican nominee for Senate in the key swing state of Michigan, said that he supports a one-year moratorium on data center construction. Polls show a revolt brewing against data centers. A Gallup poll conducted in March showed 71% opposed local construction of the centers. In a summer survey from the Annenberg Public Policy Center of the University of Pennsylvania showed that the number of people opposing new data centers in their areas had risen by 12 percentage points since February and March of this year. Susan.
0: Thank you. We move now to an article submitted by Globe staff reporter Tonya Alanez. New Hampshire cold case unit seeks lead in the 1977 death. New photos of White Mountains hiker released. On the 49th anniversary of the killing of a New Hampshire woman who went missing while hiking in the White Mountains National Forest, law enforcement released previously undisclosed photos of Shari Roth in hopes of sparking memories and generating new leads in the cold case, according to state officials. New Hampshire's cold case unit is making a plea for local residents or hikers who may have seen the 22-year-old when she was en route from her home in North Conway to Sawyer Pond near Livermore to come forward. Investigators are also seeking the owner of a red Volkswagen Bug that was parked at the Sawyer Pond Trail on August 21st of 1977, the day Roth set out for a solo hike. Roth was a social worker who worked with the elderly, battered women, and troubled teens. She also was a nature lover and outdoor enthusiast. Her nude and strangled body was found 3 days after she disappeared, just off the trail, midway to the pond. Roth's family has maintained a website devoted to solving her murder and is offering a $25,000 reward. Shari was a gentle flower just waiting for the sunrise, the family said in a statement released by the New Hampshire Attorney General, John M. Formella. She lived by the words, "You can't change the world, but you can change your corner," the family statement said. "All we can ask is that if someone reads this and has information about who killed her, please come forward. Change your corner of the world by doing the right thing. Your information could help bring answers, justice, and a resolution to our family and friends who love and miss her every day." Roth grew up in Massachusetts and graduated from Lincoln Sudbury Regional High School. She studied at the University of Massachusetts Amherst and graduated from Syracuse University before settling in New Hampshire. The three photos released by authorities show Roth happy in nature. In one, she is surrounded by evergreen trees. Beaming, ear to ear, she digs in a knapsack. In another, she stands elevated above the skyline, squinting into the sunlight. She wears a flannel shirt with a red sweater tied around her waist. In the third image, Roth poses on a rock slab, her feet in the water, a red-brimmed sun hat atop her short, light brown hair. Sherry was a dedicated social worker with a bright future who was simply enjoying the natural beauty of our state when her life was violently taken, Senior Assistant Attorney General R. Christopher Knowles, chief of the cold case unit, said in a statement. By releasing these previously unseen photographs, we're asking the public to look closely, Knowles said. We hope these images might jog the memory of a hiker, a local resident, or a visitor who was in the North Conway or Livermore areas in August of 1977. Even the smallest detail could be the key to solving this case. In particular, investigators would like to hear from hikers on the Sawyerbrook Trail or visitors to the Livermore, Bartlett, or Lincoln areas during the weekend of August 24th, 1977. They would also like to speak with people who lived or worked in the North Conway area in the summer of 1977, or who recall seeing Roth or noticed anything unusual. The owners of the red VW Bug parked at the trailhead are not suspects, law enforcement officials said, but investigators believe that they may have helpful information. Investigators are also interested in reviewing any personal hiking logs or journals kept by hikers who were in the vicinity of the Sawyer Pond Trail or Mount Carrigan in late August of 1977. No detail is too small to be relevant, Formella's office said. Investigators urge anyone with information about Roth's disappearance and murder to call the Cold Case Unit tip line at 603-271-2663. Or email coldcaseunit@dos.nh.gov. Tips can be submitted online at www.doj.nh.gov/criminal/cold case. Next to you, Grant.
1: Susan, this world's breadbaskets pounded by war, weather, trade spats, global supply of wheat in danger. This article by Samini Sengupta. Instant noodles, sliced bread, wheat is at the heart of the modern diet, and this year it is facing an accumulation of modern dangers. The breadbaskets of the world are getting pummeled by drone strikes and devilish weather, nudging prices higher amid already soaring food costs in the wake of the Iran war. Heat and drought have diminished harvests in some of the biggest wheat-producing countries, including the United States, which is expected to have its worst wheat harvest in half a century, spiking prices. Four countries that agreed to buy American wheat under the threat of Trump's tariffs could be stuck paying abnormally high prices. The Black Sea, a crucial passage for the global wheat market, is an active theater of the Russia-Ukraine war. While the Houthi militias' attacks on shipping in the Red Sea have already forced grain shipments to take a longer, more expensive route around South Africa. Beyond that, a supercharged El Nino further threatens water levels in the Panama Canal, while drought has reduced water levels to perilously low levels in transit routes like the Rhine and Danube rivers in Europe, raising transportation costs. All this at a time when the global atmosphere is hotter than normal, because of a century of fossil fuel burning, threatening the livelihoods of small farmers. The simultaneous troubles reveal the risk inherent in the global food system today. Only a few crops, like wheat, provide most of the world's calories. Relatively few governments dominate the export of wheat, including Russia, Canada, and the United States, as well as Ukraine and the European Union. Their customers are mainly low-income countries that no longer grow much of the food their people eat. The system we currently have in place depends on three things: seamless trade, cheap energy, and a stable climate, said Evan Fraser, a professor who studies the global food system at the University of Guelph in Ontario. Today, it seems none of these assumptions are met. Few things are as politically potent as the price of bread, and wheat prices were already at a three-year high in July, this according to the Food and Agricultural Organization. The United Nations agency has warned of higher prices later this year. The saving grace is that the world had a bumper crop of wheat last year, and global stocks remain strong. The risk, said Monica Todhova, an economist who specializes in commodities at the Food and Agricultural Organization, is that several sources of uncertainty begin to reinforce one another. A combination of El Nino-related weather impacts across major exporters, renewed constraints on Black Sea exports, and further disruptions to key shipping routes would have implications far beyond wheat production itself, she said. Russia and Ukraine together account for nearly a third of the wheat that the world buys. This year, just as harvest began, their grain shipments have nearly ground to a halt. In recent weeks, Russia and Ukraine have stepped up their attacks at each other's grain export terminals and ships in the Black Sea, a waterway they share to get their goods out to the world. Wildfires this summer spared the wheat belt of France, the EU's largest wheat producer, but the heat has not. France expects lower yields because of record heat this summer, according to government projections. Germany's main farmers group said Tuesday that yields were down for several crops, including grain, because of drought and heat. In July, the European Trade Group for Agricultural Commodities, COSERAL, issued a special bulletin estimating lower grain yields of approximately 315 million tons this year, compared with the 341 million tons in 2025 for the continent and also Britain. Australia, also a major wheat exporter, planted fewer acres of wheat because of high fertilizer costs stemming from the Strait of Hormuz closure. The U.S. is about to have its worst wheat harvest since 1970, largely because of a terrible drought in the Great Plains. The U.S. Department of Agriculture estimated in its latest report this month that will occur. American farmers had devoted fewer acres to wheat, and yields per acre were also down. Rising prices of imported wheat put enormous pressure on governments that are forced to buy high and then help subsidize the cost to keep bread prices within the reach of their people. Then there are President Trump's tariffs. To try to avoid additional higher rates, some wheat importing emerging economies, such as Bangladesh, agreed to buy substantial amounts of U.S. wheat. That means they are obliged to pay whatever price U.S. wheat goes for this year, even if it is substantially higher than what other countries are offering. Analysts in Bangladesh have denounced the deal as unfair. the perils facing the world's breadbaskets come at a time when an El Nino, a naturally recurring weather pattern, is raising the risks of extreme weather for farmers in many parts of the world. The last major El Nino event in 2015 and 2016 worsened food insecurity for an estimated 60 to 100 million people, the World Food Program estimated. This time, the World Food Program says it could expand the ranks of those who are unable to meet their daily food needs to 274 million, up from 225 million today. It is naive to think we can rely on a food system built for a different era, Frazier said. Susan.
0: Thank you. I'm going to move to the Metro section. This article was submitted by Globe staff reporter Tonya Alanez. Scammers cost Massachusetts victims $24 million, FBI says. Callers pose as Boston Division special agents. The FBI is warning the public about an agent impersonation scam that more than 1,000 New Englanders fell victim to last year, resulting in nearly $29 million in losses, according to a statement issued by the agency. Of those victims, 706 were in Massachusetts, where they reported losing $24,508,041, a spokesperson for the agency's Boston division said. Nationwide, 32,424 victims filed complaints with losses totaling more than $797 million, the FBI said. Quote, scammers are utilizing fear, urgency, and increasingly sophisticated tactics, including spoofing trusted phone numbers, to push people into acting before they can think it through, end quote, Ted E. Dock, special agent in charge of the FBI's Boston division, said in a statement issued last week. The scam begins when someone, posing as a representative from a bank or some other financial institution, calls and tells the victim that their information has been used to open an account that was used to buy illegal guns, the FBI said. The caller transfers the victim to someone claiming to be an FBI special agent who is investigating the fraud. The victim is then encouraged to verify the number, at which point the call inexplicably disconnects, according to the FBI's advisory. A return call displaying the FBI's main Boston number of 857-386-2000 follows. The alleged agent, with a fake name and badge number, encourages the victim to move the conversation to a confidential messaging application. The victim is then told that the communications with the FBI are confidential and not to tell anyone about it, the agency spokesperson said. Federal officials warn the public to be vigilant and know that the FBI will never call or email private citizens to demand payment, personal information, threaten arrest, or ask you to communicate via an encrypted application. Quote, if you get an unexpected call from someone claiming to be the FBI or any law enforcement agency, stop, hang up, then verify the caller by contacting the organization directly using a number that you found yourself, Docs said. That pause can shut down a scam and keep criminals from turning your panic into their payday. The FBI did not detail how the scammers flipped the calls into fraudulent financial gains, but said it cost 1,092 people in Massachusetts, Maine, New Hampshire, and Rhode Island $28,895,404 in the year of 2025. Those are the New England states covered by the FBI's Boston division, which reported the following breakdowns for each of the states. There were 125 victims in Maine reporting losses, $684,587. 706 victims in Massachusetts reported losses, $24,508,041. 148 victims in New Hampshire reporting losses at $1,678,840. 113 victims in Rhode Island reporting losses of $2,023,936. The FBI said the fraudsters in government impersonation fraud collect money by threatening to extort victims with physical or financial harm in order to obtain Social Security numbers, credit card or bank information, money, or access to a computer or a phone. Similar scams are conducted via email, the FBI said. Such interactions should be reported to the FBI's Internet Crime Complaint Center at ic3.gov or to the FBI Boston Division at 857-386-2000. Grant?
1: Susan, this article. More towns drop flock cameras. Grafton and East Bridgewater cite public backlash. Article Camilo Fonseca authored here. Two more Massachusetts communities are terminating their contracts with Flock Safety, the controversial license plate reader system that has raised concerns about privacy. The Grafton and East Bridgewater Police Departments announced in social media posts Friday that they would cut ties with the company. More than a dozen municipalities in Massachusetts have publicly suspended or terminated use of the cameras in recent months. Both departments cited community backlash as the driving force behind the decision. Grafton Police Chief Neil A. Minardi said in a statement that the department had begun deactivating the cameras amid growing concerns about the use of this technology in our community. This decision also comes in response to vandalism and theft involving these devices, Minardi said. Grafton Police previously announced the installation of 12 of the cameras. At the time, officials sought to allay public concerns by saying the cameras did not use facial recognition technology and that every use must be tied to a legitimate law enforcement purpose. East Bridgewater originally planned to install four flock cameras, but police said that only one had been brought online before the project was paused for public review. On Friday, the department announced that it would terminate its contract and work with Flock to remove the camera already installed. The department cited the concerns raised locally and nationally about privacy, data access, oversight, safeguards, and the potential for misuse. East Bridgewater Police Chief Michael Jenkins described the decision as a matter of community trust. As chief of police, I have a responsibility to continually evaluate whether technology remains appropriate for our department and our community, Jenks said in a statement. That responsibility does not end once a contract has been signed. Jenkins said that automated license readers are still useful in law as a law enforcement tool when properly governed. But he added the ongoing concerns surrounding the program outweigh the benefits we anticipated receiving from it. There will be times when new technology provides significant benefits to law enforcement, Jenkins said. There will also be times when we determine that the risks, concerns, or lack of political confidence warrant taking a different approach. Responsible leadership means being willing to reassess decisions when circumstances change. That is what we are doing here. East Bridgewater Police said they had not identified any misuse of the Flock system or its data by any officers or town employee. Flock surveillance cameras have been installed in over 100 communities in Massachusetts, but they have raised concerns of misuse by law enforcement due in part to questionable searches targeting private citizens. Earlier this week, police in Stowe announced they would also cut ties with Flock. The direct result of an officer who allegedly used the camera system in other state databases to access a person's personal information. The officer in question allegedly targeted a former partner who told Boston 25 News that she had left an abusive relationship with him. New Bedford police also said they would pause the use of their Flock cameras after an officer was accused of stalking her ex-girlfriend was placed on leave. New Bedford Police Chief Jason Thodey said officials would conduct a thorough review of the technology and how to best ensure its secure use going forward. Susan.
0: Thank you. I'm going to move now to an article submitted by Malcolm Gay on Globestaff. BSO musicians, management, closer to deal. Ratification vote called pending in contract talks. And what seems a clear sign of progress in contract negotiations between musicians and management at the Boston Symphony Orchestra, the BSO announced on Sunday that a ratification vote is now in the offing. Details were scarce, but the parties have agreed to a 48-hour extension of their current labor agreement. The musicians' contract previously was set to expire late Sunday night. It will now conclude at 11:59 p.m. on Tuesday. In an email announcing the contract extension, the BSO's president, Chad Smith, said a ratification vote is pending, adding he would provide more details in the coming days. Members of the Boston Symphony Players Committee, which is representing musicians in negotiations, did not immediately respond to a request for comment. The two sides have been far apart when they entered tense marathon negotiations over the weekend. Pressure appeared to mount on Saturday when the musicians voted to authorize a strike, a negotiating tactic that clears the way for a work stoppage if the parties fail to reach an agreement. The negotiations have taken place against a backdrop of profound crisis at the BSO, which remains deeply divided over management's brusque dismissal of music director Andras Nelsons. The players, many of whom were deeply committed to Nelsons, remained furious that they weren't consulted on the decision, saying they fear top-down future at the BSO, where artistic decision-making resides in the C-suite. Management, meanwhile, has sought to move on, saying that the organization must adapt to meet daunting fiscal and demographic challenges. That's all the time that we have for today. Once again, thank you very much for listening to the live reading of the Boston Globe. I'm Susan.
1: I'm Grant. Thank you. Weatherman says we have some good weather ahead over the next 3 days, then some showers late in the week with humidity returning, but summer is still with us. Enjoy. Thank you for your ongoing support of the Talking Information Center.
2: Hi, I'm Linda. I'll be reading a magazine article from Woman's Day Magazine, August-September 2025 issue. 10 Things to Know About Walking. Sure, walking is good for us, but that doesn't always make it easy to lace up and go. Here are 10 motivating reasons to put one foot in front of the other today. By Caitlin Phoenix. 1. Lower your risk of heart disease. The heart is a muscle, and the best way to strengthen muscle is through training and getting out and being active, says Shirley Reitnick, PhD, a professor of health and kinesiology at Purdue University. Research abounds on the heart health benefits of exercise and walking in particular. In studies, increasing daily steps by 1,000 was associated with a 15% decrease in all-cause mortality, and even a 500-step increase was linked with a 7% decrease in cardiovascular death. 2. Aid in stabilizing blood sugar. Keeping blood sugars balanced can help prevent diabetes. Having type 2 diabetes is a known risk factor for heart disease. Walking helps because it stimulates many areas of the body at once, including neurons, the heart, and muscles. When tissues are active, blood vessels that supply them with nutrients dilate to bring them blood sugar, glucose, to use for fuel, explains Joaquin U. Gonzalez, PhD, and associate professor of kinesiology at the Texas Tech University. The ability of muscle to take up glucose for use and storage can last up to 48 hours, a huge benefit for those struggling to maintain healthy blood sugar levels. 3. Help you live longer. Unlike machines that break down as you use them more, our bodies benefit from consistent movement. In fact, studies suggest that people who walk 5 or more days a week live up to 4 years longer than their sedentary peers. Other research has found that for older women, taking as few as 4,400 daily steps is associated with lower risk of death. 4. Walking can help improve sleep quality, an important variable that determines how refreshed one feels upon arising from bed in the morning. Studies in women find that time spent walking throughout the day is associated with better sleep quality. This aligns with survey data that finds that women who take more daily steps report having better sleep quality than less active women. However, Gonzalez cautions to avoid brisk walking close to bedtime, as the rise in body temperature that occurs with physical activity can make it take longer to fall asleep at night. So it's best to get your steps in a few hours before going to bed. 5. Burn lots of calories. Walking, like all forms of exercise, burns calories. Abdominal fat can impact the heart if too much of it accumulates, and research shows that walking for 150 minutes per week can help reduce it. If you're short on time, boost your calorie burn by incorporating hills and periods of speed walking into your routine. 6. Preserve your mobility. Since quality of life is arguably more important than length of life, it is worth noting that walking can extend the time older adults live free of needing walking aids or suffering from a disability, says Gonzalez. Even if you already have mobility issues, walking can sometimes help keep them from getting worse. Research from Northwestern University found that people with osteoarthritis of the knee, hip, ankle, or foot who did 60 minutes of brisk walking every week had a significantly lower risk of being sidelined by a disability compared with more sedentary folks. 7. Support your immune system. Walking and moderate intensity exercise in general helps build up their immune cells in the body that target and destroy pathogens. As a result, people who walk regularly have a lower risk of becoming seriously ill from infections and tend to spend less time in the hospital if they do end up there. 8. Improve your balance. Balance is something we tend to take for granted when we're younger, but preventing falls becomes increasingly important as we age. Fortunately, walking is an excellent way to keep your balancing skills strong. That's because as you walk, you're getting sensory information from your inner ear, your vision, your muscles, your joints, and your touch receptors about where you are in space, and you have to respond to that, explains Reitdick. Your balance is more challenged when you're upright doing something versus, say, on a stationary bike or doing exercises in a seated position. 9. Boost your brain power. Studies show that regular walking increases brain size and cognitive performance in older adults. Exercise improves blood flow to the brain, which helps it function better. Also, Reitdick says, when you're walking, your brain is making multiple decisions, such as where to place your feet when you come to a curb and which path to follow. 10. Make you more mindful. Spending time meditating is a good way to take a breather and manage stress, but if you feel you just don't have the time to devote to it, try combining two good-for-you habits by doing some mindful walking. Next time you take a walk, approach it with a mindset grounded in mindfulness. You could focus on how your body feels as you take each step and how each foot feels pressing into the ground, or you might tap into your breathing as you inhale and exhale, or you could zone in on and appreciate the sights, scents, sounds, and other sensory opportunities around you, such as the feel of tree bark and the chirping of birds.
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4: It is Monday, August 24th, 2026. 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And in our readers' chairs right now, we have Jean and Marilyn, and they're going to be bringing us the Springfield Republican for today. That will be followed by Martha reading the Westfield News. Tim will have the Daily Hampshire Gazette for us. That will be followed by Doug with the Greenfield Recorder, plus many more programs, articles, as well as more local newspapers. So thank you for tuning in, listening to us here at Valley Eye Radio. Turning it over now to Marilyn and to Jean.
5: Thank you, Diane. Well, hello out there. Hopefully you had a wonderful weekend. It's Monday already. AccuWeather says, partly sunny, nice, less humid.